0: I know, take
1: you
0: up
1: blame
0: the budget.
1: Yeah.
0: So you're going to play some music for us, are you?
1: We are, yeah.
0: Okay, who are you playing with today?
1: So Adele Conway here in the concertina, and then my brother, Fionnuala Dalton, on the banjo.
0: Okay, well, do you want to jump back there into your seat? I can't wait to hear this. And we have the Leinster Fla happening over the course of the weekend in Laois, and we're hearing now from Tadhg Dalton and Fionnuala and Adele now, who are going to play for us. Enjoy this one.

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3: To some news, because the former Scottish National Party chief executive Peter Murrell has been sentenced to 5 years and 3 months in prison for the embezzlement of party funds. Sean Defoe is with me, News Talk's political correspondent, who is with me here in Laois. So, Sean, let's go back to the case, because the sentence was coming, but we'll go back to what happened in this case and the conviction of this man.
4: Yeah, Peter Murrell, who is the soon-to-be ex-husband of former First Minister Nicola Sturgeon, there in the process of divorcing after all of this. He was the chief executive of the Scottish National Party, and over a period of 12 years from 2010 to 2022, he pleaded guilty to and now has been convicted of embezzling about £400,000. And I think the details of this are fascinating in that he basically had control of party accounts. It was the way that he was spending this and some of the items that he bought with the money that have been catching an awful lot of attention. So, for example, one of the purchases was a mobile home worth £125,000, along with two cars as well, a Volkswagen Golf, which he later sold to then buy a Jaguar I-Pace, which was worth £81,000. The court also heard, and we've seen pictures of all of this stuff that was seized as well, about £3,000 to buy a Husqvarna auto mower, which I think was put down as legal fees in the account. He just had complete control and was basically saying that these were party expenses at different points in it. Some of the other stuff that came up in court that he used with the, or bought with the embezzled money, a space telescope, DVDs, a home library ladder worth more than £900, and a £3,000 coffee machine. Obviously, intense pressure and attention on Nicola Sturgeon. A lot of people saying, well, how could you not have known about this? Yes. Not only were you together at the top of the party, but you were together in your household.
3: And that's always what she has said, that she didn't know that he was doing this. Now, when you see the picture of the camper van, it was parked outside their house.
4: And it's kind of hard to hide, you know? Would you not ask the question, where did that come from? Certainly I'd be asked if I came home with a camper van. Look, she said that she has been exonerated by this verdict today, that there's been a 2-year police investigation. They're not pursuing any sort of a charge against her. Maybe she thought he had it from other income streams, I don't know, but there is still a lot of pressure in the Scottish Parliament for there to be now another independent investigation into this. The SNP are saying there's no need, this is the end of it, the police have done their work.
3: And is there a surprise at this sentence? It's quite stiff, isn't it? Over 5 years in prison.
4: 5 years and 3 months. I suppose, look, it's an awful lot of money. And I think it kind of brings me back to Charlie Haughey days, you know, when you think about it, and the embezzlement of money. We haven't really seen anything like it in Irish politics for decades. And you kind of wonder how in the 21st century, when most of these expenses, if not all, would have been done digitally, you would imagine, through party accounts, they can even get away with it. But a stiff sentence and a message sent, you know, this is not going to be acceptable. And it's sort of interesting, I know we were talking earlier about 10 years of Brexit. She was obviously First Minister at that point. When you look at all the different political figures that were involved, you know, disgraced by association in her case, David Cameron resigned in disgrace after the vote, Enda Kenny, retired cyclist now. You know, they're all exited the scene and this case under a cloud.
3: But we're still talking about them now. Another man who we've been talking about a lot since that verdict was handed down yesterday is Geoffrey Donaldson, convicted of rape and other offences in court yesterday, and the DUP have been speaking about this today. What have they been saying?
4: Utter condemnation, of course. A lot of it couched in quite religious terms, as I suppose you might expect from certain members of the DUP, that this has been just condemned in the most serious manner, as it should be by all politicians. But also, they're now calling for him to be stripped of his knighthood, stripped of his membership at the Privy Council, which is essentially an advisory body, really, to prime ministers, and that he will obviously face punishment, he's going to face jail time, but that's not enough. There needs to be that knighthood gone and the message sent that this is utterly unacceptable.
3: Mm-hmm. Okay, we'll leave it there, Sean, but thank you very much for bringing us that latest news. That is Sean Defoe, News Talk's political correspondent. I want to tell you what I was up to yesterday, because I was in Timahoe in County Leash, about, 25 minutes? Oh, have we people here from Timahoe? Keeping the side out. Beautiful place. I was there yesterday. I went to a place that you probably know, the Fossey Mountain Spring Ranch. Hidden down a country lane, and yesterday when I visited there, it was basking in sunshine. It's a place, I'm going to surprise you now if you're not familiar with it, that could be straight out of Texas, because it is, to all intents and purposes, a Western ranch, complete with scenic trail rides, arena lessons, all of these fabulous saddles hewn out of leather, often decades ago, the cowboy boots, the hats and so on. And it offers a unique Western horse riding experience like no other that I've certainly experienced in my lifetime. And I want to bring you a flavor now of how we got on.
5: You might think I'm in Texas. You might think I'm at Yellowstone on the ranch. I am on the ranch, but I'm in County Leash. I'm in Timahoe, to be precise, at the Fossey Mountain Springs Ranch. I've got my hat. I've got my boots. I'm ready for action, but I'm not quite sure what that action is going to be. I don't know what they have in store for me. Let's find out.
6: How you doing? Michael Cumber is my name, and this is Fossey Mountain Springs in Timahoe, County Leash. I teach Western riding, and we also do natural horsemanship and horse psychology and all aspects of Western, whether it's raining all the way up to barrel racing. The reason why we call this place Fossey Mountain Springs, because everywhere you dig a hole, you get a spring. So I have these in all the fields all along, so all the horses get in and keep cool all the time.
7: Hello.
6: This is Old Red. She's 26 years old.
7: Hello.
6: This here is Spots, Spotted Eagle. All the horses are called here after American Indian tribes. And American Indian names, you have Ghost Dancer, we have Little Eagle, we have Sun Dancer, we have Lakota Blue. So they're all different, but they're all gentle, all easy going.
7: They're all so placid, aren't they?
6: All really, really soft, gentle, easy going girls. So anyone can do anything like with these girls.
7: I have nothing for you. I should have brought you something, shouldn't I? I should have brought
6: you
7: something.
6: She's up again having her baby now shortly.
7: Oh, she's the one who's in foal.
6: It's not about how good your skills are, horses are in your head. It's all about your energy, and the more energy you control and soften energy and bring up energy when you want things and cool off energy when you don't, horses react really well to that.
7: So if I was nervous and kind of anxious, she'd know that.
6: Anything that you feel, she feels it. So what you have to do is learn how to control those feelings in respect to the horse, so then this horse can communicate with you and they'll know where you are. Like if I come in here and I'm in bad humour, they know. If I come in here and I'm fed up, they know. Like this morning I was up here and I was busy doing something, and Little Sun Dancer, she wouldn't leave me at all. She followed me all the way down to the house along the ditch. She just, and I kept rubbing her, said, "Go on, Sun Dancer, go back to your sisters," and she wouldn't go. There was a little thing there because I was a bit pissed off. So, you know, so she knew, so she stayed with me. And that's the way they are. They're very personable.
7: So, Michael, we've met some of the horses. What have you planned for me?
6: Well, I'm just going to introduce you to a nice, gentle little girl up in the round pen. And I'm going to explain a little bit about horse psychology, not the horses. Just what I've been talking about here, how you communicate with horses gently and softly. You don't need to dominate.
7: Right, come on, so you're going to teach me from scratch.
6: Come on. Yes, all
7: from
6: scratch.
7: Figure out how to do this. No. Sort of.
6: Now, Claire, this is your girl.
7: Who's this?
6: Her name is Cloud. Cloud Dancer.
7: Cloud.
6: We call everything...
7: Oh my gosh, she's
6: beautiful. Like a dancer in the end of it. She's a Carmelo.
7: Hey, unusual.
6: A quarter horse mare. She's a 10-year-old.
7: No.
6: And she's a very, very good girl. Real gentle, but very fast.
7: Very unusual eyes.
6: Very unusual, yeah.
7: I heard you saying she's very fast.
6: She's a very fast horse, but she's very, very obedient. If you sit down and say, "Whoa, little girl," she'd bury her arse in the ground.
7: Okay, well...
6: If you ask her... And go as she'd go.
7: Thing is, I don't know how to drive a horse. Isn't that right? Yeah. But we'll do our best.
6: She's had lots of kids and lots of people here that don't ride. All right?
7: Okay.
6: This is our saddle that we're using.
7: Okay. Will we walk down and we'll see what we can do?
6: Come on, little girl.
7: Come on.
6: Sometimes these lessons take like 3 hours, but I won't do that. Right, come on over here, Claire.
7: Yeah.
6: Right. A few things that you really need to know. A horse is blind in front of her face, so they can't see anything for the first 3 feet. The higher the head goes, the farther away the blind spot becomes, and the lower the head goes, the closer it gets. But they can never see their food or anything like that. They always smell it and feel it with their mouth, their nose. Okay? A horse's nose is so sensitive that you can paralyze her whole body by squeezing her nose. That's why years ago people used to use what they call as a twitch. It's a short piece of wood with a rope on the end of it. You used to catch the horse's nose, pull it through and twist it really tight. Oh. And it creates so much pressure here and pain that you could do minor operations. So a lot of vets in that use it when they had to. But I don't let my vet use anything like that here. No. All right? These girls know they can trust me, and whatever's going on, as I'm here, they're happy to pop whatever's going on. But a lot of places will tell you that when you squeeze the nose, it releases endorphins, which calms the horse. That's just a big load of let's be nice about it and make out a nice little story. Humans used rings in animals' noses for years for control. And that's just another way of controlling them. Okay? So always be gentle. When you go to a horse, don't ever try and touch her nose because she doesn't know you. Same as if I went up to you and said, how's it going? You think just like that. You know? but if I touch on the shoulder, see? Neutral area. Mm-hmm. So this is the neutral area. That's why
7: she still just
6: like
7: wants you, look.
6: Yeah, she's mad about me. Yeah. All the girls are now. Right? She does all the little...
7: That's what I hear.
6: Yeah. So we come back over this side now and just pet her, tell her that you're okay on both sides.
7: No.
6: Catch her by the bridle and just let her know that you're the boss, but you're gentle, all right? And you're happy with her and you're calm with her because you're going to get up on her now.
7: Okay.
6: Now, we can do this both ways. We can get a hop up for you.
7: No, I'll throw myself up.
6: Throw yourself up, right? That's what I like to hear. So I'm going to teach you a proper way to go up and down off a horse.
7: Okay.
6: Because it's really important because a lot of girls, when they get on a horse, they feel trapped. Because they can't get off and get back up on their own without help or hop out. Mm-hmm. So therefore, they don't like going on long trails. In case they need to get off, they can't get off, then they're lost.
7: Okay.
6: So I'm going to show you a technique I show all the people how to get up and down. No matter what weight they are, they can all get up and down. Shoulders up, sit tall on your horse. You ever see Clint Eastwood riding into a movie set? The only place you can be balanced is on your two hip bones equal pressure.
7: But I'm just worried that I'm not capable of staying in this saddle.
6: No, you are. You're well able. That's a good saddle and you're good. You have a good back line. Let's go again. Go on, little girl. Now, go on. Wait for me. Now get your leg off. See the way it's hooked under her belly?
7: Yeah.
6: That's what's making her run. Soft legs. All in your seat. Now, isn't that much better? Because you're not hooking on.
7: Yeah.
6: Straight away you can see the difference. How long did it take? Like 2 minutes.
7: I just have to have the confidence that I'm not going to fall off, because when I start moving out of the saddle...
6: And that's what I'm... Now look, now you think you're doing it every day. She really loves the camera. Oh, she's following you. You must be red hair. It's the red hair she's following. Now change hands for me.
7: I'm wearing my hat.
6: Change hands again. Change hands again. Hill and trot up a hill. Okay?
7: So great.
6: Well done. For the few minutes that you're up there, you're doing really good. What's the matter with you?
7: I don't know about that. I felt like I was just sitting there.
6: And when you see it on the video, you'll probably think, it wasn't too bad. Because you feel like you're bouncing a lot.
7: Yeah.
6: But you're not bouncing at all. Your seat is good. You're hooking one leg. All right?
7: Thank you, Clyde.
6: Here, you have to go and muck her out now.
7: Yeah.
3: Michael did not make me muck Cloud out, I'm happy to report. Huge thanks to Michael and everybody at Fossey Mountain Spring Ranch in Timahoe in County Leash. It's a really fabulous place. If you get the chance to go there, now I wasn't great. I mean, I think Michael was being very kind to me, but he is a great teacher and a fascinating person to talk to. We're in Leash for News Talk's summer tour. Can any of us ever tire of talking about and hearing about how great the weather is and how great it's going to continue to be? I'm joined by meteorologist at Ireland's Weather Channel, Cathal Nolan. Cathal has come across the border from Offaly.
8: They've welcomed me with open arms so far. I'm not sure how long that welcome is going to extend.
3: Are you from Offaly, Cathal?
8: I am indeed, yeah.
3: Or whereabouts?
8: Do I need to vacate?
3: Whereabouts?
8: From a little village called Rhodes.
3: I know it well.
8: Not a million miles.
3: So you came over to Leash and you survived and you're okay.
8: I survived so far.
3: Isn't he welcome? You're welcome to County Leash. All the Leash people here tonight.
8: We're mending relations as we speak.
3: We are. We're doing our best. So listen, let's talk about the weather, because we've been blessed on our visit to Ballycilcavin Farm with this gorgeous sunshine. Mm-hmm. Although some people are saying it's a little bit too much for them, dare I say. It's going to last for a little while, isn't it?
9: It is indeed clear. So it's expected to last for the next couple of days, continuing right the way up until Friday inclusive now as well. Initially, we thought it would break a little bit sooner, but now for Friday as well, we still will see temperatures into the mid or high 20s. And over the course of the next couple of days, those temperatures are, if anything, going to increase on the values that we're seeing today already. We're seeing temperatures in the area today, 25, 26 degrees Celsius. They're likely to peak at about 28 or 29 in parts of Leinster today and South Munster. And then into tomorrow, a similar case is expected. Again, those values pushing towards 30 degrees. Thursday at the moment looks like being the hottest day of the week, with values approaching the all-time record, which is 33.3 degrees Celsius. So we're likely to hit at least 32. I wouldn't be surprised if one or two locations really get that record or run for its money.
3: And these are really high temperatures for June, aren't they, in particular?
9: They are indeed. I suppose, look, the all-time record was set back in June in 1887 in Kilkenny. So in terms of breaking records, we already broke the May record this year. If we see those temperatures exceed 33.3 degrees Celsius, which they well could in parts of the Midlands and into the Midwest, we could see that June temperature record falling as well. To break 2 months' records within those two consecutive months really would be exceptional. And to see a temperature that has stood since 1887 been broken, to be honest, given the climate and the impacts that we've seen as a result of that, it's not surprising that we're pushing that record quite close. And really, it is only a matter of time before we do break that record.
3: And if we look beyond our shores at what's been happening in France, for example, they're experiencing really difficult conditions where they were pushing up towards 30 in the early hours of this morning.
9: Absolutely. I mean, it's one of those things that when we talk about heatwave conditions, we always kind of focus in on the daytime temperatures, but it's the nighttime temperatures, if anything, that really lead to the kind of health concerns that we see. Tropical nights. And with that, as you said, temperatures by night struggling in some of the urban areas to fall below 30 degrees Celsius. I know even for ourselves here on Wednesday night and Thursday night, some areas of the country, in particular towns and urban area cities, it's going to be a struggle to see those temperatures fall below 21 to 23 degrees Celsius.
3: Make for tricky nights.
9: It certainly will. Exceptionally muggy nights. And it's not even that. It's the dew point temperature, so the humidity levels that we see as well, combined with those very high temperatures that will lead to it being particularly uncomfortable. And that, of course, what it does bring a little bit of a health risk to certainly the very young and also to elderly members of the community as well.
3: Really important that people look after those in the community who are vulnerable in these warm temperatures. Where we are in the country, Offaly, where you're from, Laois, where I'm from, we always get the best of the warm weather, don't we? We get it very cold in the winter sometimes with a lot of snow, if there's snow around. But then in the summertime, we get great temperatures, really. I'm selling it here. We get great weather in Laois, don't we?
9: It's the cost of the Laois on the show today. No, certainly, in terms of the conditions and the climate that we see in Ireland, the Midlands is always the one that has the greatest range of temperatures. During the winter times, we frequently can see temperatures dipping below -5, -6, -7 in the winter. In the summertime, we always see the highest temperatures as well. The highest temperature of the 20th century was recorded not too far away from here. I'm going to stake the claim back in Offaly, in Loughborough, which was 32.5 degrees Celsius. So we certainly could break that on Thursday, but you're rightly so. It is the inland areas of Ireland that see the greatest variability in terms of our weather. Coastal areas always struggle that little bit. You get onshore breezes, it limits the temperatures that we see rising. So even in coastal areas this week, with those sea breezes, values will typically range into the mid, perhaps into high 20s, but not pushing beyond that 30 degree mark.
3: Bottom line, though, for the weather forecast is we're going to have this for a few days.
9: The bottom line is we're going to have this for a few days. Into parts of the northwest tomorrow, a little bit more cloud about, might spoil things there somewhat. But for the Midlands, for many parts of the south and east, we will have excellent conditions, summer-like weather for the course of the next couple of days.
3: Winning in County Laois. We are winning. Cathal, thank you so much for crossing over.
9: It's been a pleasure. I'll let you know if I make it back home. Early days yet.
3: You'd be welcome to stay. Cathal Nolan there, who's a meteorologist at Ireland's Weather Channel.
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3: And here we are from Ballykilcavan Farm and Brewery. Let's hear it from our audience, who are managing to stay completely engaged despite the high temperatures. You're so very welcome. Thank you for being with us here today. Now, alongside the News Talk summer tour, which is happening right here in beautiful County Laois, the Farming for Nature Festival is happening at Ballykilcavan Farm and Brewery. And there are hundreds of people who are engaged in all sorts of talks and conversations and discussions. Farmers from right across Ireland meeting together to talk about what is working for them and what isn't working for them in the sector. And they're asking questions around inheritance. inheritance and succession planning and the future of CAP and plenty more besides. So we have captured two of the people who are taking part. We have farmer and former Minister of State Pippa Hackett here and farmer and journalist Hannah Quinn Mulligan. Thank you for coming from the Farming Festival to our News Talk summer tour. It's great to have you with us. And as you came in, I'm just interested to hear, what are people talking about at the Farming Festival and the Farming for Nature Festival in particular? What are the topics that are coming up that interest you?
10: From my perspective, I think people are very positive. Look, the weather helps, but there's always a positive vibe around all of these topics that are being discussed at the Farming for Nature Festival. When you introduce nature actually into farming, you get a whole different cohort of voices, a different conversation, and it's uplifting, to be honest, and it's inspiring. And I think most people who will attend the day and a half here will leave with something new, a nugget of something they hopefully will try on their farm or implement. And I think that's very positive, because while it's still very upbeat and very festival feel, it's serious business that we're talking about. You know, we're how we can develop a system of farming that supports nature, supports biodiversity, builds habitats, because we know from what all the data tells us all the time that is not the case. And so we have, you know, business owners here, people running their farms and showcasing how that can be done while supporting nature. Mm-hmm.
3: There's different types of farming, isn't there, in this country? You have the farming that aims to produce a lot of food for export. You have the farming that aims to produce food that is very low cost. And then you have the type of farming that I would assume a lot of the people who are at that Farming for Nature festival do, which is different.
11: Not necessarily, and that's what's kind of interesting as well. Like, probably when you hear Farming for Nature, you kind of think that we're all a bunch of hippies, but you know, we combine on a couple of things. And I think I wasn't the only farmer having PTSD this morning, because there's an array of beautiful vintage machinery, I say that in quotes, because one of the items was an old square baler, and I don't know if anyone listening remembers those square bales of hay or straw and stacking them.
3: They're the only ones I know.
11: There you go, you see a lot of them, and I was chatting to a conventional tillage farmer. I'm an organic dairy and beef farmer. He's a conventional tillage farmer, and we were both looking at that machine, especially on a day as hot as today, and going, oh Jesus Christ, no, please, no, don't take us back there, because he'd have like up to 20,000 bales to stack. But I guess that's kind of the interesting
3: but
11: thing.
3: You know what, when the field is clear and you get to roll down, if it has a good hill,
11: and
3: there
11: the
3: was
11: crack.
3: Nothing like it.
11: But the crack as well. And actually my grandmother was talking about it, and her sisters, she's like, the tea that was given to the men who back in that day who were like stacking bales, she's like, it never tasted any better. But the men would clear the plates, they wouldn't leave any of the scones or jam for the children, so if the children got any of like the scones or anything, it was great. So you know, that's like we do come from maybe kind of different mentalities sometimes, but it is interesting what joins us. And I just came from a talk with Minister Christopher O'Sullivan, and he's obviously Minister of State, Biodiversity, National Parks and Wildlife. And, you know, there's some big questions that he's going to have to answer, though, like water quality. And the EPA came out again saying, you know, that water quality levels aren't where they should be and they haven't improved significantly enough over the past year. You know, we're the only country in Europe with a nitrates derogation now. You know, there's big questions and problems there, but it's amazing the mix of farmers that here talking about those problems.
3: Mm-hmm. And just going back to the different models of farming, do they live together in harmony? Because when I described what I think I see, I think you were going to get to the point, Anna, where you were going to tell me that I was wrong on, you know, asserting that there were almost three models working there.
11: Well, yeah, I mean, and there are, and I mean, there is an element there of maybe an old hippies club as well. And then there is maybe an element, and people will know this sometimes, that, you know, organics is sometimes looked down upon by intensive conventional farmers and vice versa. But ultimately, you know, I think we can learn a lot from each other. And maybe it's the weather. Maybe I'm in a positive mood. usually I'm a bit more cynical about this. But I do think actually we get so lost, not just agriculture, but every sector, in a rabbit hole on the internet of shouting at each other. And I was at a talk yesterday, and a woman came barreling up to me, and she's like, I disagree with you on this. But actually, we sat there and we talked it out, and it was really nice.
3: And that's the way to do it, isn't it?
11: Yeah.
3: But we feed a lot of people overseas, don't we, with the food that we produce here. But is it our job to feed millions of people. I mean, we're talking tens of millions of people who enjoy Irish produce, but there is a cost, isn't there?
10: Well, absolutely. And, you know, there is that argument, you know, we're here to feed the world, and I'm doing quotes as well. But when you look at the figures, I mean, give or take, if it's between 20 million and 50 million, you hear different numbers of people we feed. It's still way less than 0.04% of the world's population. So actually, we're not feeding the world with our food. We are feeding people, and largely Western people with Western diets. And we're, you know, we're not feeding many sub-Saharan African people, unfortunately, with our food. So I'm always a bit sensitive with that term, feeding the world. But what we do, and what we can do is produce excellent food. But as you say, the data, and as Hannah said, the data continually tells us the way we're farming, and you know, and other sectors have an impact too, is having a detrimental impact on our nature. Our bird numbers are collapsing, insect numbers are collapsing. They sort of continue to collapse, and that's why events like this are so critically important, because they gather together farmers who are trying things differently. It might not work, but they're willing to try, and it's that open-mindedness we need now in agriculture into the future. Try something different. It's not maybe what you were told for the last 20, 30, 40 years, or by your parents before, and that's actually what we're seeing. Even the project I'm running at the moment, the farmers that are engaging in regenerative and organic practices, they tend to be younger. They're younger than the average farmer. There's actually more female farmers in those cohorts, you know, and I've had the privilege as a minister to travel all around the country and meet all sorts of different farmers. And a hand on heart, most of the time it's the female on the farm. She might not be the name on the herd number, but she's the one who has driven the innovation on the farm. And, you know, this shows in the project I'm involved with at the moment, Project Baseline, that higher numbers of women are involved in that activity. And I think there's hope there, because if we can engage women more, can you
3: make a living farming like that though?
10: Absolutely.
3: I would think the wider perception is that you need to get all of the payments in for the beef, and that's how we're designed.
10: Hannah's going to give you a good example of her farm.
12: I don't mean there are other farm shops and other diversifications out there, but I mean, we were a struggling beef farm growing up, and but I was always kind of maybe organically minded, and when I eventually came home from kind of journalism, I converted the farm to a farm shop. It started with an honesty hut selling eggs at the end of the drive, and now over 3.5 years cannot keep up with demand in the farm shop. We do organic beef, pork, dairy, we do raw milk, kefir, ice cream, everything. And we have over 200 customers a week, and we're open 3 days a week.
3: And that's working for you as a business.
12: I'm employing staff. But like, more important than that, it would not matter tomorrow if I lost all my farm subsidies.
3: Really?
12: It wouldn't matter. It wouldn't matter.
3: That's an incredible message.
12: It's insane. I scare myself sometimes, because it's grown so quickly. And I'm not the only person who could do this. And I was saying, and look, I'm not individualizing it as well, and I have issues with the Greens, but some positive things that they did do, and Pippa did do, was an organic processing grant. And equipment I couldn't afford initially, I was able to afford because there was a 60% grant there. It was very easy to apply to. It was very easy to get the money back. In contrast, I am trying now to apply for a straw bedded shed for my cattle, because I need it to comply with organic standards, and through the conventional TAMS grant, targeted agricultural mechanisation scheme.
10: Well done.
12: Oh my god. And it's a nightmare.
3: It is a nightmare.
12: Getting planning, first of all, is a nightmare. And then going through the system, and it's so slow. You know, and we're talking about a project I need for my business that's going to cost the farm business over €100,000, mm-hmm. and I'm going to be able to bankroll it, which is amazing. You know, it's the first time the banks have been positive about me, but I'm having serious difficulty as a farmer doing that. And I'm not the only farmer out there as well.
3: It absolutely shouldn't be like that. It doesn't make any sense. Well, listen, I'm going to let you get back to farming. Did you bring any of those nice products?
12: It's gone. I'm really sorry.
10: It's gone.
3: You had it for your breakfast.
12: Yeah, I did. I had a load of Greek style yogurt. You would have loved it.
3: I would have loved it. You're absolutely right. Hannah, we'll get you again. Hannah Quinn Mulligan and Pippa Hackett, thank you both for being with us. And the Farming for Nature Festival is happening alongside us here, alongside the News Talk Summer Tour.
0: Keep up with what's going on at News Talk FM on X. News Talk. Conversation that counts.
3: I am surrounded by drink. Like, and it's really strong drink. It's Irish poutine, which, you know, we all have heard about poutine, haven't we, over the years growing up. And it's gone from being made in secret in the shed to being sold now in exclusive cocktail bars. I'm joined by brand manager at Mickel Distillery in County Galway, Micheál O'Flaherty. You're very welcome, Micheál. Thanks for being with us. And from Bar 1661, the Flahulach cocktail maker, Steffi Fletcher. Steffi, you're very welcome.
13: Thank you so much.
3: You believe in the free pour, I take it, do you?
13: Absolutely.
3: Yeah, I was watching you putting the spirits in particular into the cocktail shaker, and some of our audience were, their mouths were open.
13: Because they're thirsty.
3: All of the non-drivers are going to have a little treat, I think. Now, tell me a little bit, Micheál, about Puccin, because I said to you it had that underground reputation, which is changing a lot.
14: Yeah, so Puccin has this wonderful thing where it's in every single Irish person in the country knows about Puccin, and they think that they know what it is, and they think they've had it, or they'll talk about it, or they'll talk about it as if they do, and so few people actually know what it's about. We have this real proud distilling tradition in Ireland that goes all the way back to 600 AD, according to the history books, and this spirit would have been known as Fuisce, and Fuisce comes from the Irish Uisce Baha, water of life, and Fuisce got really, really, really popular around Ireland. Then in 1661, the great bar that Steffi works at is named after. The British Crown decided to do what they do best, put a tax on things. And we, the Irish, decided what we do best, find a way to avoid paying that tax. And we had the birth of two distilling traditions in Ireland. We had those who paid the tax to the Crown, who became known as Parliament Whiskey Makers. Fuisce went anglicised into whiskey. And they had the ability then to get these big loans, these grants, and turn cottage industries into these mega industries that we know today, you know, Jemison, Paddy, Powers, Bushmills, all these big distilleries. Then there was the other side, those who decided, you know what, we're not going to pay this tax, and we're going to find another way to distill, and this became known as Puccin. And Puccin alludes to illicit nature. In Irish means put the pot, eating small. So small so you hide from yourself, the wife, the kids, you know, the church, the guards, the constable, from whoever, you know, prying eyes were coming from. So this tradition, I suppose, has a bit of a bad reputation here in Ireland. You know, everyone kind of, two things they associate with, 90% alcohol and potatoes. They're kind of
3: was it brewed from potatoes?
14: Not traditionally, no. So potatoes, you can make poaching from potatoes. It's a really tough crop to use. And, you know, potatoes arrived, you know, the 1600s. Family did a famously good job of wiping them out. So they never became part of the distilling tradition here in Ireland. Mm-hmm. And they're also, people would eat potatoes. Whereas you know, the traditional grains would be, you know, barley, wheat, oats, and rye, and that's, you know, what we would predominantly use was barley. You know, if we ask our head distiller Jimmy Mickel, his one canon rule is like malt is king. So it's traditionally made with barley, oats, wheat, or rye. And
3: so, what is the difference between it then and other spirits, if that's the case?
14: So it's the way that it's distilled. So you know, when you're distilling many spirits, particularly spirits that have been aged, they're going to be put into barrels. So what you do is you have three stages of distillation in your heads, which will drive you blind drunk. It's methylated spirits. It's almost blue in color, so it's like seeing the, you know, the yellow frog in the rainforest. You do not touch it. You stay away from it. It will make you, you know, sick, if you know, not worse. Then the job of the distiller is to pick the heart's cut. This is the piece of the spirit that you're going to keep. Jimmy, an artist distiller, he does everything by nose, which makes it quite unique. You know, he'll be smelling the spirit the whole time, and you know, if it smells good, it'll taste good. And then the tails is the kind of the back end of the spirit that doesn't have much flavor in it. So what you do is you keep the heads and the tails, you keep redistilling them, but the heart's cuts what you keep. In the likes of whiskey, which be the other spirit we'd make here in Ireland, you take really big heart's cuts because the wood will round out the roughness on the spirit. Mm-hmm. Whereas with Puccin, you don't have that. Luxury.
3: So, Steffi, you're using Puccin to make cocktails, this new iteration of Puccin. So what have you made today?
13: So that's exactly what we do in Bar 1661, because Puccin has this incredible history, but it also has a lot of preconceptions that surround it. I think we may all have a spirit that we may have encountered in our younger years that shouldn't have
3: tequila.
13: Taken... Yeah, exactly.
3: Don't ever. I can't even smell it. Yeah.
13: You know, there's people who, they don't drink tequila, but they'll drink a margarita. So that's our whole spiel, is we're putting Puccin into cocktails to make it palatable and make it kind of for the masses and for the people again. So today we've got three really fun cocktails for you. We've got two Mickel cocktails. One of them is an Irish margarita, or an Irish daisy, as it were, with some Irish honey, some lime, some Puccin. Mickel is beautiful because it has botanicals in it. It has a specific botanical called bog bean, and it's super floral and grassy, so it works really nicely in the place of agave, which is why we've also put it into a paloma.
3: Okay, so what is this one I see here?
13: That's the paloma. That's so that would paloma. Be poaching, a bit of lime, and some grapefruit soda.
3: I'm a bit nervous because I have to drive my car, right? But it does smell delicious. Is there anyone who's not driving who would like to try a poaching cocktail? Raise your hand. Listen. Give that to that man down there. Have we a microphone? Where's David? Rory, thanks so much. I know. We won't make you talk after drinking the poaching. So what is in this now? What's he going to have?
13: That is just some poaching, a little bit of lime, and then some grapefruit soda as well. And you don't need to be too scared, because none of the poachings we have here today are going to make you go blind or any of those.
3: Oh, yeah. God, I'm glad to hear it.
13: Any of
3: those What do you think? Is it nice?
15: That's actually lovely.
3: Refreshing.
15: It's really, really nice.
3: Yeah. It looks really nice.
13: One
14: of the great drinks, or my favourite drink with poaching, is poaching and Lilt. Now Lilt's RIP, so this is like a fancier version of Lilt.
3: Lilt gone?
14: Yeah, it's been turned into Fanta grapefruit and pineapple, I think it is. Oh. But there's a wonderful Irish brand called Poachers who do a lovely grapefruit soda, so that's what you mix it with. So
3: that's what that is. Yeah, if you're looking for what it tastes like,
14: poaching and grapefruit soda. It's a great mix.
3: And what's this one that looks exactly like an Irish coffee?
13: And so this is probably the proudest poaching cocktail out there. This is the Belfast coffee, and we're just talking about margaritas. Like, margarita is the iconic flagship cocktail of tequila. And, you know, whiskey has the old fashioned. Poaching has the Belfast coffee. It's really recognizable, because it is basically a cold version of an Irish coffee that we make with cold brew.
3: Oh, it's cold.
13: It's cold, yeah. So it's not hot. And then we make it with poaching instead of Irish whiskey.
3: Who's going to try it? Are we an audience member?
13: Excellent.
3: Down the back. There we go. David, will you drop that Irish or Belfast coffee made with
13: poaching? Belfast coffee, yeah.
3: Back to that lady right down there at the back. See that one there? Yeah, there you go. Enjoy. Cold press. Michal, what have you got here in the different glasses?
14: Because I've got three different versions of our Mickle poaching.
3: Yeah.
14: It's our classic, our heritage was our peated, and then our Connemara cream liqueur.
3: So do they increase in strength?
14: No. It's all around the 40% mark. So there is a myth around poaching that is 90% alcohol, which isn't, you know, it couldn't be further from the truth.
3: Scares people a bit.
14: It does, yeah.
3: It?
14: So you never get above 60% alcohol in a home still. Mm-hmm. So if you drink poaching that you think is 90% alcohol, it's probably just really, really bad poaching. people, they're trying to get bigger cuts out of it, all that kind of stuff. So, you know, we make poaching, it comes out about 70, we bring it down to 44, 46%.
3: So like any other spirit,
14: like a gin, like a vodka, like a tequila or a mezcal.
3: Just want to check how our taster is getting on down there with the Belfast coffee. Do you like it?
16: It's delicious. It's so creamy, beautiful.
3: Lovely.
13: Amazing.
3: It looks so nice. I'm very envious of you trying your two cocktails down there. So take us through then, Michal, what you were telling us.
14: So this is our classic poaching. So
3: this is the classic. Have to open the bottle here
14: so I can show people.
3: Can I have a sniff of that as you're telling us?
14: Our founder, Borik, is a sixth-generation poaching maker. So we have a lot of family. It's very hot in here today. It's not the day to be drinking straight spirits. And you did say you don't like tequila, and this drink's quite like an Irish take on a tequila.
3: Yeah.
14: You know, one of the first things you always get asked, you know, I thought poaching was illegal. No, it's been legal since 1997. And the second is, how do you drink it?
3: So how do you drink this?
14: I like poaching neat. I like it with grapefruit soda. The Belfast coffee has become the signature drink.

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2: We had a lot of time to ourselves. We made it hot in the distillery, and then we got a shelf-stable version of it, and it put it in a bottle.
3: And that's where you are with that.
2: Possible. Yeah, and it's based on the granny's recipe.
3: And what's the last one you have there?
2: So this is a poutine margarita.
3: Okay.
2: So
3: did you make that, Jeffy?
2: Yeah, so it's probably a little stronger than
3: the
2: standard one.
4: It's actually perfectly balanced.
2: Perfectly balanced, yeah.
3: Anyone for a poutine margarita?
2: So
3: anyone?
2: There we go. Yes.
3: Good man. No. I'm delighted. I'm going to bring it down to you myself. Chat away amongst yourselves there. Go on.
2: Yeah, so this margarita is a Spanish word for daisy, because it's a daisy style cocktail. And a Mickle, we're an all Irish speaking distillery. So we've coined the term noning for this drink, which is the Irish word for daisy.
3: Now,
2: so
3: I have to jump out past you here, because I'm doing a special delivery down here. What's this man's name?
5: David.
3: David. You're here all morning with no refreshments. Now,
5: make up for it now.
3: Poutine margarita. Right. Take a drink of that. I'm going to find out what he thinks of it. Well, what do you reckon?
5: Yeah, it's quite nice, but I can definitely taste the poutine. I would have.
3: You're supposed to taste the poutine.
5: Yeah. Definitely can taste the poutine, but it is a lot milder.
3: It's milder than what you would have expected, right? We have.
5: I had neighbours that used to make poutine.
3: Okay, I'm going to come back down to you. You had neighbours who used to. Don't name them now.
5: No, well, they're gone now. They're long gone, but they made very good poutine because they used to get the malt in minches, and they used to drink it themselves, and they were very careful about what it was. Very strong, you know, and I'd imagine it wasn't great for you, you know, to be honest with you.
3: But it didn't go to waste. It didn't go to waste. There you go. That went down very well, didn't it, Michal?
2: Oh, absolutely. It's always a treat. And it's funny, what he was saying there is, we were talking about on the car on the way down, poutine's kind of funny because some of the best poutine out there, no one's ever going to try because it is the homemade, I'm going to call it undocumented poutine that's out there versus illegal, but it's...
3: Is it often nice, though?
2: A lot of it's nice, and, you know, everyone has their own ideas of how you test the strength of it. You know, in Connemara, where you'll shake the bottle, and the longer the bubbles stay in the bottle, the stronger the poutine is.
3: Other
2: places, they'll put coins in and light it on fire. If it burns blue, it's strong. If it doesn't burn blue, it's not strong, but it's sturdy. It's all these myths and legends, which is what makes poutine so exciting.
3: Well, listen, thank you both for being such great sports and for making those lovely drinks for our lucky people who got to try them. That is Steffi Fletcher from Bar 1661 and Mickel Distillery in Galway, represented by Micheál O'Flaherty. Don't forget, if you're drinking, to drink responsibly. I'll be back in the car later on, which is why I wasn't tasting today, but I'm delighted that some people got to benefit from our drinks.
6: 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The best bits from the last 24 hours.
3: We are chatting to you still from Ballykilcavan, a farm and brewery here in County Laois, as part of the News Talk summer tour. And I'm delighted now to be joined by a Laois sporting legend and indeed rugby royalty, former Irish international Alison Miller. Alison, you're very welcome.
7: How are you, Claire?
3: Thank you for being with us here today. We'll give her a round of applause. Let's welcome Alison to the party. What part of Laois are you from?
7: I'm from Ballymoyler, so I went to school in Killeen. I'm now living in Collession, so I didn't venture too far.
3: You did not, but you were kind of not late to rugby, but it was, you did other sports first, didn't you?
7: Ah, yeah, we'd be a well-known GAA family. My dad and all, well, I'm sure nearly all my uncles played football for Laois. So, and my mum was a PE teacher, yes, we played everything in our house. There wasn't probably a sport we didn't play. So, yeah, did athletics in St. Edmunds, that would be my main sport. Went to St. Leo's in Carlow, which is a very sporty school. Did volleyball, hockey, gymnastics, ballet, athletics, Gaelic football. So rugby is what I settled on.
3: Right. So was it love at first sight with the rugby? How did it happen for you?
7: Yeah, it was actually. It's funny how things happen. It was actually, my dad actually died the summer of 2006, sadly, actually.
3: 20 years ago now.
7: Yeah, it was 20 years at the weekend, actually. The weekend before last, we had his 20-year anniversary there. So it was during that summer and everything, like, it was a big shock. He was actually managing our local football team in Amore Park. So

0: just then when I went back to college, my last year of college, and I was probably looking for distraction, or I definitely didn't want to do any study, but I had to. But I was just looking for something, and two of my friends, Andy and Shane, had always said, I think you'd be really good at rugby. And I took it up that year in college. I hadn't really a clue what I was doing.
1: But. Yeah, but it comes from a sort of a, when you go through something like that, yeah, you're unsettled. You don't know what you want or yeah, what you exactly should be at. So in a way, it was the perfect time for something new to come
0: yeah,
1: around.
0: Yeah, and I suppose it was the attitude. You don't know what's around the corner. Life is short. You should try new things. You should give it a go. Because maybe it had been in the back of my mind, because people had said it to me. I had vaguely signed a petition in St. Leo's when I was 14 to form a rugby team in Carlow. That was back of my mind. I was strong and fast. I suppose I had the ball skills from other sports, and I just gave it a go. And yeah, it was. It is a hard sport to take up when you've never played, because mm-hmm. it doesn't really make
1: but
0: sense.
1: Women's rugby wasn't then what it is now, was it?
0: No, definitely not. I would have been aware of the team, all right, and I did know my friend Lindsay McHenry. Shout out to Lindsay. She was the first girl I know to play rugby. Went to school with her in St. Leo, so she was playing for Kilkenny at the time. So, and the Carlow women had had a team at the time. So was aware of it. And in my head, I never distinguished it as like, it was like playing football. It was like doing ballet. It was like doing gymnastics. I didn't ever put, oh, it's traditionally a male sport or it's that physical. It was just another sport that I could play.
1: So how quickly then did it start to develop for you once you got into it?
0: Played that year in college. I was playing football for Leash at the same time that I took it up, which they weren't that happy with at the time.
1: I'm sure they weren't.
0: I was only playing football for, I'd just got onto the Leash team. So, and then I played another year with Leash, and then I joined my local, wouldn't be my local team, but it was the nearest Port Leash. I joined Port Leash RFC in, can't remember, but it was about 2 years after I took it up in college, and we weren't the highest division. We were actually the lowest division you could play in the country. So I remember playing the first match, scored about 7 tries, and Yvonne Delaney said, turned around to me, one of the players, that you found your sport, you're not going anywhere else. This is your sport. So played 1 year in Port Leash. I went for Leinster trials. That didn't work out. Unfortunately, didn't get picked for Leinster. And I went the kind of the long, windy route to Connacht. And yeah, following year, I was playing for Ireland. So about a year.
1: Gosh, it was quick, you know.
0: Yeah.
1: Up the ranks. But as your friend, as Yvonne said, you found your sport.
0: Yeah, I suppose it was a good athlete. Like, I'd won All-Ireland Schools medals in athletics. I could play county football. Was diligent. Came from a family of sporty people. Dad was big into his GA. Like, we just, it was kind of second nature, so I was able to apply myself. Look, it was sink or swim stuff at Irish camp. Like, I was, every week I was just hanging on. I was like, okay, I'll try and stay in this weekend, you know, like, because you so
1: did
0: get
1: you,
0: dropped.
1: Did you find it very tough then when you were with the Ireland team in the beginning?
0: Yes, as in the drill, the games, like, just let me play a game. When I went to the game, I was like, yeah, I'm fine. It was, I suppose, the tactical stuff I struggled at, because I wasn't playing that long. So you're in the middle of drills or game-based things, and you probably should know certain stuff when you don't, but you're just kind of staying at the back, looking what's going on, you know, just staying afloat.
1: Absorbing it all.
0: What are they doing here? I'm staying at the back. You never make the mistake of going to the front. And yeah, I was athletic enough to cope at... but I was very green and very raw. So,
1: what are your great memories, though, from that time playing for Ireland?
0: Oh, well, obviously, it would have to be going from, like, our first year, I played 2010. We won about 3 games. You know, we didn't beat England, we didn't beat France. Then to 2013 year, we never won a Grand Slam. We'd never bet England. We'd only beaten France once. So that year then we bet England for the first time. I scored a hat-trick in the first half, and then we went on to beat France and we won the Grand Slam, which led on then to 2014, beating the Black Ferns, and I scored a try in that game. Luckily enough, we made the World Cup semi-final, which was a big thing at the time.
1: Huge
0: and then,
1: deal.
0: Huge. And I probably, you know, your life moves on, which is good, because I never want to be obsessed about anything again the way I was obsessed with rugby. I don't. So
1: you're very definite about that. How obsessed were you?
0: Yeah, like I was intense. I suppose I don't give off that air probably, because I'm quite, you know, jokey, laughy, but I took it very seriously and I put a lot of work into it. And I am an obsessive type anyway. Like, I'm definitely like, you know, if I put my mind to something, I'll do it, which it pros and cons to being like that for different things, like, you know.
1: So, like, there was one thing in your life and it was rugby.
0: Yeah, at the time. I tried to be more well-rounded because I understood that it's not good to be like that. So you try and be more balanced as a person to have hobbies, because when you get injured, then it, you know, you can't just see yourself as a player. So I was well aware of like the contradictions of my personality, but you know, people are like, do you want to coach? And I'm like, I don't know if I want to be obsessed with anything ever again. But
1: so do you stay back from coaching then?
0: I'm getting asked to do a lot of coaching at the moment, but I have two young kids, like a 5-year-old and a 15-month-old. And like, if you're coaching, I don't like to have to do something. So if I was going to do something, I would like to give it my all. And I think
1: I'd be terrified of you if you were coaching me, because I can see where you're coming from, that you'd get in there thinking that you'd be, you know, dealing with it like any other person. But I'd say the intensity that you bring is second to none, which is great in a way. But
0: yeah, and I think, Annie, there's probably a lot of Laois footballers out there, or Carlow footballers, that remember my dad.
1: same deal.
0: Similar, but I do help out. Like, I like to just kind of give advice to teams, or go in and do some guest sessions, or just help out, go in and do... I still like that, because I might like to coach in the future, but you have to kind of keep your foot in the game too, and not get left behind.
1: You had a really serious injury, didn't you, towards the end of your playing career?
0: Yeah, 2018. I was thinking of retiring that year. So in the second game of the Six Nations, I broke my leg, double leg break, compound fracture. So that was really bad. Same as what Seamus Coleman did in around the same time. So kind of didn't think I'd go back and play, but I couldn't leave it like that. I couldn't leave the last memory being stretchered off the field. So went back the following year and retired. And it probably suited, because we were going through a difficult time on the pitch performance-wise. It's great to see that it's moved on, like, you know, that the girls are playing really well, because they were difficult times at the time. We just, you know, the support wasn't behind us. So,
1: and things have changed a lot even since then, haven't they?
0: Do you
1: keep in touch with the setup, and do you keep in touch with
0: I wouldn't know as much as probably I should, but like, I know from talking to players, they're contracted. They had a really good World Cup. They were so unlucky in the World Cup. They could have been in a semi-final. So from going, like, they had a really, I think it was 2022 or 2023, they had a really poor year. They didn't win any games or Six Nations. And now they have like Aoife Wafer as player of the championship 2 years running. I see a Grand Slam in them, which is great, because you want that for them. And they obviously are professionally, they're contracted, they're performing really, really well. Like, I went to the Aviva where there was 30,000, you know, the Women's World Cup there was 80,000 people at it. Like, so the game is definitely moved on loads, but I think the huge piece is the spectatorship. There's more people going to the games than would have been, you know.
1: And for you then, the Hall of Fame award that you got a little while ago, how much does that mean to you? Is it important?
0: Yeah, I think it was. I think I'm probably hard on myself, so I tend to probably, I don't know what it is, but maybe not really look back at things and go, oh, that was amazing. I don't know. You know, or
1: but
0: whatever.
1: It's nice to have somebody else say that to
0: exactly.
1: you.
0: Yeah, exactly. So it was nice. It was really nice, actually. It was a really nice day for our family as well. And it's just nice to be recognised by, you know, your peers and most important people in rugby, I suppose. So yeah, it was lovely. It was really nice.
1: And you're a proud Laois woman. It's great to have Laois on the map, isn't it?
0: Yeah, because, you know, like, I was born and bred here, and I suppose it's predominantly GAA country, like, really. Like, where I live anyway, it's all Gaelic football, my side of the county. So it was nice to do something that kind of broke the mold. And I'm proud that I did something that was hard to do at the time, and represented Port Laois, like, when I played for Ireland, which was difficult at the time as well, because it was a small club and wasn't what everyone else did at the time. So be proud of that, for breaking the mold for other girls out there.
1: And we're proud of you, Alison. And thank you very much for being with us. Alison Miller, ladies and gentlemen.
0: Thank you very much.
1: So earlier in the show, we sent two of our lovely audience off, very brave people, I have to say, to learn the Bowron with Tadhg Dalton. Elaine Lamb and Joe Cunningham, who are sat there with their Bowrons on their laps, to show us their newfound skills. Elaine, how did you get on, firstly? What was it like?
2: Yeah, it was actually probably more straightforward than I thought it was going to be. We had an excellent tutor. So I suppose, we've surprised you, I think, did we?
3: Oh, definitely. They were so, like, They must be surrounded by music nearly every day because their rhythm was amazing. Like
1: I hope they're not like semi-professional Barron players who tricked us.
3: They're actually the best starters I've ever met in my life, and I'm teaching all year. So
1: incredible!
2: No, can I just say he's teaching 5-year-olds, so I'm 44. So by comparison, like you know, there is none. So there you go. That's why he said we're picked up.
1: And Joe, how did you get on?
4: Well, I just put it down through living in Stradbally, open to everything.
1: Well, you're absorbing the, you know, what Stradbally has to offer over the years, so maybe the music is coming to you naturally.
4: Well, I've only managed to get to live here the last 5 years, so I'm on a high program, very involved, Tidy Towns. Let's get that in. Stradbally Tidy Towns.
1: Well, listen, you're doing a great job, the Tidy Towns in Stradbally. We can see the evidence of it all around us. So now, Ty, you taught them a little tune, did you?
3: Yeah, so we learned, I think, 3 rhythms, which is, like, amazing. because normally the first lesson is spent on actually learning how to hold the baron. But, yeah, we're going to play a tune. Adele and Fionnuala there are going to play for us, and we're going to play along.
1: Okay, so Adele and Fionnuala are going to start first, is that right?
3: Yeah,
1: and then our baron players are going to join in.
3: Yeah.
1: Okay, so no judgment here. Let's all judge him. How they got on. Joe and Elaine, taught by Tig over the course of the last hour or so. So take it away, Fionnuala and Adele, firstly.

0: absolutely wonderful. Really great work, guys. That was wonderful. Do you know what, Tig? I think you have something, because I could see our students staring at you. You have that link. You've created a link with them. Joe, that was really good.
1: One last plug.
0: Go on.
1: First Friday of every month, we have a FLA session in Dunn's Family Pub on the main street, opposite the square.
0: Does that mean you know how to play the barrel?
1: I look at them. And they look at them. And they ask me, are you singing? I said, no, I'm a dancer. I'm a dancer.
0: And so, Elaine, will you keep this going now? Has it whetted the appetite?
2: Well, it could be the start of something. No, I genuinely have been. Only in the past week, I actually said to someone, I'd really love to play the baron. So I'm taking this as a sign today.
0: I think you really should, because you're good at it. Now, Tig, remind us again about the Leinster FLA, and you'll all be playing there this weekend, isn't it?
3: Yeah, the Leinster FLA starts on Friday, and it starts with the competitions. But nearly every night, there are sessions in around Portlaoise. And there's concerts as well. So if you actually go to Portlaoise CCE, they have everything up. So does Leinster FLA. If you follow them on Instagram, all their socials, everything's there. And that will show you where to go.
0: Great. Well, listen, we're so grateful to you. Thank you so much to all of you, to Fionnán and Adele and to Tig for playing that wonderful music for us today and for teaching our two brave volunteers how to play the baron. Let's hear it for our players this morning.
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7: Listening to Lunchtime Live with Andrea Gilligan. It's 1800 453 106. That's the number if you want to get us between now and to this Tuesday. We're back in Dublin after a fabulous day in Galway yesterday and on Sunday. Thanks again for coming. Great to meet so many of the Lunchtime Live listeners. We've a busy show though to keep you entertained today. Should bars and restaurants be allowed to operate on street tables? For on-street dining and drinking until later hours, even perhaps until closing time. Basically, do you want to see more outdoor dining? That's what we're asking you after 1 o'clock today. And at around 20 to 2, it's Ask the Expert. Dermot Good is here to answer all of your health insurance questions. So whatever your queries, get your voice notes to 087 1400 106. That is the WhatsApp number. Just before we talk about the GPO in Dublin, I want to mention the figures from Bernardo's, the children's charity that are out today, because they're pretty stark. When you look at them, they're worth highlighting on the show. About a fifth of parents say that they or their children had to cut back on food because the cost of living is just so tight. They found more families are skipping meals. About 44% of those surveyed, all due to financial pressures. And the reality of this, though, is that it's now so many people. It's not those that you might necessarily think, you know, would say they request the services or assistance from the children's charity. But it's so many of our listeners will hear those figures today and think I don't fit in that category. But the reality, and we see it time and time again, people getting in touch by way of email each day, families are having to make decisions. They're making choices about meals, about insurance, about summer camps, about the short break or the one-off annual holiday, the meal planning, all of these choices because of the price of living. And I know it's not an easy experience to share on the programme. If you find yourself in that situation, and it's often the so-called middle-income earner who's faced now with these daily choices. If you're in that position, you're maybe talking about the weekend or the summer camp or the break isn't happening this year, it's been scrapped. There's decisions about one meal rather than two in the day. There's no judgment. We just want to hear your experiences today on the show and to hear about the decisions that you're having to make. If you want to share that with us, if you want to share your story anonymously, drop us a WhatsApp number or message. 087 1400 106 is the number, or drop us an email if you like either. we're happy to read those emails out and protect your anonymity. There's no issue at all there. It's lunchtime live at newstalk.com. That's where you can get it. Before we talk about that, the historic General Post Office on O'Connell Street in Dublin, you heard Bernie mention this story about facing redevelopment. It's expected it's going to incorporate all of the existing functions that are there, including the post office. But what else would you like to see? What should the GPO include? Or should it just stay as is? Cathy is with me on the line today. Cathy, you're a tour guide in Dublin. Mm-hmm. Does the GPO yes. need a facelift or a full makeover?
8: Absolutely. No. Not the original facade. I really would be against them doing anything to that, because pretty much every guest that I would take on a walk-in tour, for example, one of the things they're going to ask, can they see Trinity College? Can they see the GPO? So absolutely not. I would leave it perfectly as it is. I don't know why we just seem to be getting a little bit obsessed. It's like Stephen Green. You know, let's change. I think the GPO of all the buildings in the whole city, it's the most iconic building, so we should do absolutely nothing to the main building. Honestly, I'm even amazed this is being handed over to the OPW, because even listening to that story there about Barnardo's, like, the money could be going to a lot more useful things. But that aside, if they were going to redevelop it, the street is a mess. Like, I think just let's call it how it is. You can't walk down the street now without open drug dealing, homeless sitting there begging, a whole pile of different nationalities swinging around. And the place is dirty and grimy and the whole lot. And I honestly feel if we were going to give the building over to anything, I'd be giving it over to the police. Get extra police into the city and use it as accommodation, affordable accommodation for either the police, the nurses, the teachers, and the people that we actually do need in the city providing a service. Like, the building is huge. Mm. People look at the front of it. But actually, if you walk the whole way down the side street, I'm sure that could be used for, a couple of hundred different people that we need in the city, like the police, to have affordable accommodation. I really don't know why they want to maybe develop it into something that's going to be so-called cultural thing, when the GPO History Museum is there. It's fabulous.
7: I would have thought if there was any suggestion around turning the GPO into apartments or, you know, a kind of a glorified hostel to provide accommodation, I would have thought that would have nearly attracted much more criticism that's what was happening to the iconic site. It is still going to include the public post office, the cultural centre. There's going to be, I think, a kind of a public area as well, office accommodation too, maybe for some of the government departments. It seems the whole real plan here, though, is to kind of part of the broader plans to make Dublin City Centre and O'Connell Street, as you mentioned, and some of the issues that people witness there day in, day out, a more attractive place to live and to work. So if there's more services been provided in the GPO, would that help to kind of change the look of O'Connell Street?
8: I think honestly it's the most iconic building. It should be left as it is. And I honestly think with, you know, anybody who's gone up and down that street, in terms of what I'm saying about accommodation for, say, police or the teachers or the fire brigade people, et cetera, I honestly don't think anyone who has to spend much time on that street would object to it being used for accommodation for people providing that kind of service. Do you know what I mean? Yes, by all means, add in other cultural things and so on, so on. But what we really need is the whole street to get an overhaul. And the only way the street is going to be clean and nice and pleasant and stuff like that is if there is a huge police presence on it and really no reason for people to want to misbehave on the street. Do you know what I mean?
7: Yeah, okay. 1800-453-106 is the number. Daryl Hendley Rooney is the museum curator with the Little Museum. Daryl is with us here, Cathy, on the line as well. What changes would you like to see to the GPO, Daryl?
9: Yeah, you know, it's one of those great issues of, you know, what do we do with such an iconic historical site? As Cathy said, I think the idea of doing anything with the facade, nothing can be done to that facade. That is actually all that was left from the 1916 Rising. I mean, some people aren't aware that all that was left was that facade. It was just a shell. So, you know, by the 28th of April 1916, a fire had completely gutted the GPO as it was, you know, then understood in terms of its physical layout. The roof collapsed. There was nothing there but that shell. And there's some great photographs online that your listeners can look up that speak to that. So, I mean, what we see as the GPO, we have the facade, of course, but everything else, I mean, it's created in the Free State. It's created from 1925 onwards over about, I think it was a 7-year period where they build the office space. It was actually the Board of Public Works who did that work. It was Thomas Joseph Byrne who led that. And you see, so when you go into that grand, you know, hall, the main post office itself, that Art Deco, that's all, you know, that's post-1916. Yeah. So I think our understanding of it as a site, I mean, forget about its association with 1916. Before then, it's their nerve centre for British communications and administration, you know, on the island. It's similar to how we understand the Dublin Castle. So it's about kind of how we've reclaimed these spaces. And I think, you know, while the GPO is a symbol of our past, yes, that is true, mm-hmm. but I think it can also be a symbol for our future as well. And I think it can't just remain as a static post office sole function site. I mean, we know that it functions as an amazing, the GPO Museum is incredible. We have that there for over a decade. But the idea, and I think as Cathy is saying, bringing in some sort of accommodation and multi-use, you know, as Cathy says, the street itself, there's a lot, it's buzzy. There's a lot of people. When you go down O'Connor Street, there's throngs of people. But it feels like this sort of, you know, a hub without a heart around that area, you know, this great thoroughfare. It was the main thoroughfare of our
7: city.
9: It's
7: nicely put, I think.
9: Yeah, the great commerce. Yeah, you know, it's that commerce that we had there. You think about Cleary's, those great department stores. You had Nelson's Pillar, as controversial as it was. You had this great centre of communications, the GPO, this iconic landmark, and the buzz that was happening there. And I think, do you know what, I think we need to be brave in some way, just like those leaders were in 1916, and to think about something else for the future of that building.
7: So the Minister for Public Expenditure, Jack Chambers, he's going to bring, I think, the kind of the first steps, you know, with the redevelopment plans to the Cabinet today. So we'll have to wait to see what comes from that. But there seems to be a suggestion around a kind of a cultural centre, office accommodation, even retail space as well at the GPO. And they're going to launch this, Darrell, a fairly large-scale public consultation to try and kick off a bit of a national conversation about this, which is the very reason why we're doing our own consultation here on Lunchtime Live today, to see how the listeners feel about this planned redevelopment. But is that not what they're doing then? I mean, how much braver should they be? Is retail space, office accommodation and a cultural centre, is that not enough?
9: Yeah, well, some might say there's enough. I mean, there's an argument to be said there's enough retail space on the street itself without, you know, putting anything into the GPO proper. But I suppose the hardest thing is to plan ahead. You know, it's all great to have plans and reports written, but it's, you know, it's very hard to envisage what it will look like and the functionality and its usage. But what can definitely be said is, you know, in terms of the relationship between, you know, whether it's services in the area, as Cathy said, whether it's things like policing, the maintenance of the streets, which, you know, the DCC, you know, do so well. It also comes down to, you know, people living in the area, you know, it's adjacent streets. How do we reconnect the functionality, the services, the retail, the commerce with the people who are living there? But, you know, it's a difficult topic. I don't think there's any right answer, but I think, as you say, consultation is key. Yeah. And finally, we're at that point, starting here on the airwaves.
7: Yeah, we want to hear listeners' views today. Stay with me, Darrell, for a moment. It's 087 1400 106. Robin Mandel is the president of the Institute of Architects and the Dublin Democratic Planning Alliance. Why do we need to redevelop the GPO in the first place, Robin?
10: We need to redevelop it because its uses have expired, basically. And the last thing we want is an iconic building like this by one of our best architects to lay idle. So finding a use for it is absolutely critical. And I mean, I agree with both the previous speakers. A mix of uses would be really good. I think that the critical thing is getting street level vibrancy, so that there is that sort of passive surveillance. I would fundamentally not like to have it as a police station. I think that's too easy an answer to our problems. I don't think that'll work.
7: What about as an accommodation provider, or whether?
10: Absolutely. I mean, if this were the middle of Paris, you know, most of the upper floors would probably be apartments.
7: There'd be an expensive penthouse at the top.
10: Completely supportive, but you do. It is quite important that it's heritage is recognised, I know, as I said, that very little was left of it after 1916, but when Francis Johnson designed it in the 1810s, it was a radical building, and it has changed in terms of plan and all that, but it was a really important building, and he was one of our most famous architects, some of really good work. So it's important to remember that heritage and the heritage of the Office of Public Works, who again, as was mentioned under T.J. Byrne, recreated the building after its destruction after 1916. And ironically, it had just been remodeled by the Office of Public Works in 1916. It was just finished and it was spanking brand new. So it's kind of ironic that having happened, it then burnt down within a couple of months. There are layers and layers and patterns of history in there that are really important. Even small things like all our distances in Ireland are measured from the GPO. I mean, that in itself is an intangible piece of heritage that's really important. Well, but the issue of its use is crucial in terms of this being our main thoroughfare. I suggested half jokingly, it would be a wonderful building for the Taoiseach to live in and for government offices to be in, because I guarantee you, if the Taoiseach had to live in O'Connell Street, it would be a very different street to the one we have now.
7: Yeah, I wonder how he'd feel about that. But there is some suggestion. But there is some suggestion that there would be office accommodation for government, though. You know, so it would actually relocate potentially civil servants or government departments to our capital city's very main street. Martin Gear is with us too, Robin, today on the line. Martin Gear, of course, from Martin Gear Jewellers, based on O'Connell Street. You're a business owner there in the locality. What sort of redevelopment, Martin, would you like to see?
11: Hi, Andrea. Thank you for having me on. Yeah. Yes. I'd like to see it redeveloped, not as retail, not whatsoever. There's 23 empty shops on Henry Street, Mary Street and Capel Street, and there's no need for further shopping in the city centre whatsoever until those shops are full and put to work.
7: So no retail. So what? Just a cultural area, cultural spaces? Would you put accommodation?
11: What your previous caller said, yes, accommodation for essential workers would be genius,
7: right,
11: at a discounted rate. Also, wellness is where the growth industry is. I drive past a local pub and there's nobody there. I go in the very, very rare time, there's nobody there. And you can't get car parking space in some of the bigger gyms. They're packed around the clock.
7: So you think we should find other uses and even if it's accommodation wellness.
11: Yeah, that would be what I'd like to see.
7: What about this texter who suggests maybe making some kind of a food market or food hall similar to what they have in Cork or cities like Lisbon, a brilliant way to make the building open to the public?
11: I think that should be reserved for Smithfield, and the Smithfield market should literally copy and paste what they have in Cork, because they have the same building and they could replicate it 100% overnight.
7: Mm-hmm. Yeah, this texter here makes the point today. Of course, the GPO and other historical buildings can be left exactly as they are. Could you imagine changing the Colosseum or any other building where they're thousands of years old in Rome and creating some kind of a redevelopment?
11: Not in a million years. Leave it exactly as it is and maybe develop the back where it's empty, where there's no office workers. They would have had thousands of workers over the years doing small manual jobs. That's been
7: But you're not against finding other purposes, Martin, for the use of the space that's within the facility.
11: Not for the back. I leave the front exactly.
7: Oh, yeah.
11: And even I spoke to about 10 years ago. I spoke to some of the staff there because I know a lot of them. I used to go in three times a week in the '80s. I did mail order for my parents. They used to ship product, jewellery and stuff to the States. So I was going in three times a week and queuing and talking to them all and banter, etc. And then I spoke to them and I said, what about this redevelopment that's coming? And they said, we'll fight tooth and nail to keep this authentic. Mm. That's the staff opinion.
7: Martha's with us too. Martha, you're an architect and you're co-founder of the Save Stephen's Green campaign. What would you like to see made of the space within the GPO?
12: Well, I agree with everything that's been said. I think, obviously, there is a huge lack of accommodation in Dublin, and it would help liven the area, of course. But yeah, I think everything that's been talked about a cultural centre, a place that people can actually use the building, it actually makes a lot of sense for a monument like that, while retaining everything that makes it iconic and everything that makes its identity. It would really be useful for it to be a building that people can connect with in a way that's more than a mere passing in front of it and taking a picture. Any building that's accessible to the people, they can naturally develop a connection with it that's more strong than just looking at it from the outside. We have to remember that as important culturally as the GPO is, it's not a statue, it's a monument that's also a building, and in its current state, it's obviously not being used with contact with the people. People are just walking by, and even the shops, as Martin said, they are not currently being used to their full potential. Most of them are closed or just derelict. The back of the building is in a terrible state.
7: Yeah. Will that help make O'Connell Street a more attractive place to live and work?
12: I think absolutely, yes. If there was a connect, people tend to care and to put effort into the things that they develop connection with. So if the building becomes a hub, not just in terms of accommodation, which of course would be really needed, but also a place that people can go in and spend the afternoon there, maybe open the courtyard a little bit, have workshops and maybe even a food hall, yes. People will access the building, people will connect with it, and then they will be more open to taking care of it and make it a lively place. Ultimately, that's going to make it a good place to be in.
7: Another text suggestion, we should have a huge museum of Ireland within the GPO. The city of Liverpool has a great museum that covers so much. Same with the Ulster Museum in Belfast as well. Another listener says the GPO should be turned into a Garda Central station with responsibility for the north and south inner city. And this listener finally suggests the GPO should be a hotel. It would bring much more life to the street at night as well. Keep your thoughts coming into us. 087 1400 106 is the WhatsApp number. How would you like to see the GPO on O'Connell Street redeveloped? As I mentioned, this public consultation is going to kick off as well. And the Minister for Public Expenditure is due to bring the redevelopment plans of the first phase, the first steps of it, to the Cabinet later today. So I'm sure you'll hear plenty more about that on News Talk throughout the afternoon. Email as always, lunchtimelive@newstalk.com. Still to come on the show. Olé! Yeah, 27, 28 degrees in parts of the country this afternoon. We want to know, what are you doing to enjoy the good weather? Have you plans to soak it up this afternoon? Do let us know.
4: 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The best bits from the last 24 hours.
7: Now, if you're looking for a new series to watch, movie to go to, podcast to listen to, Spin's Katie Gallagher is with me in studio with everything you don't want to miss this week. How's things, Katie?
13: Oh, good. How are you?
7: Yeah, not too bad at all. There's plenty of new releases. I know the weather is good and maybe people are thinking, oh, I want to try and spend the evenings outside. But if you're looking for something to grab your attention for a little bit of time, this is what you've recommended our movie of the week. For a while
14: there, it was rough. Isabel died in November. She was just the love of my life.
15: The voicemail's for her dead sister.
16: You gotta tell her.
14: No. This is her way of healing. This is dumb, but I have this fantasy that someone's gonna come and sit down next to me. Like, I'm Meg Ryan. We lock eyes. Then it happens.
15: Sorry, is this seat taken?
14: Voicemails for Isabel.
7: I heard about this.
14: A heart jerker. Bawled myself to sleep last night. Bawled. Like, I'm surprised I didn't come in with the biggest giveaway, raccoon eyes. It's a rom-com. It just landed to Netflix. They'd been teasing it for a bit, so I had it actually the little bell alert on. So I was like, oh, it's here. And it came this weekend, just in time for me to get back from all the gallivanting of the weekend. And oh my goodness, so emotional. I would say it's a cross between The Fault in the Stars and My Sister's Keeper. So as you heard there, it's kind of the tale of these two sisters grow up probably about a year apart. And it's the first half is kind of their love story. Her sister, her younger sister, is sick. She's got cystic fibrosis. So she spends a lot of her time at home. She can't really get out. And she kind of lives vicariously through her older sister, Jill, who comes home telling her all the tales, her first kiss and the fallouts and the dances and everything that goes wrong. And Then she goes off, Jill goes off, and she gets her first new job. She's out of college. She's a trainee chef. She's in this new kitchen. She's been put through hell as the dude in the start. And she's ringing home to her sister all the time. And she's sick, but she's still living in her hometown. She's moved away to another city. And she's kind of having this homesickness of, I'm away, but I have to start my life. But her sister's really encouraging her. And then she gets the phone call. Her sister has died and everything is pulled from under her. She feels so guilty for being away, but she starts leaving these voicemails to her sister to try and continue her life. She continues the dating scene. She continues her job. She stays away in the city. She does it, but she's telling her sister all of these mad tales. Only things you tell your sister, thinking nobody's at the other end of the phone because her sister has died, but her sister's number has been transferred to another phone. She doesn't realise, and it's to this guy, Wes, his new work phone, and he gets his new phone, it goes
7: on. So he's getting this whole Dear Diary entries.
14: Yeah, he's getting these, and he kind of just starts, curiosity gets him, he starts listening, which maybe he shouldn't be, but he starts to actually fall for this girl that he doesn't know. He kind of works it out, which is probably a wee bit creepy, but he works out where she is, finds her, goes there. They kind of get, the second half is kind of their love story, until she realises this unicorn that came out of nowhere actually came out of somewhere. He kind of knew where she was, but it's such a it's actually one of the best rom-coms I've seen since I don't even know what I would put it next to,
7: right,
14: but it's the best I've seen in years.
7: It's worth it. You're worth your time.
14: Oh my god, I'd say from the first 15 minutes I was hooked, had the phone put away, didn't want distractions, and balling.
7: That's voicemails for Isabel
14: on Netflix
7: out this week. This is your new series if you're looking for something to get stuck into.
13: My name is David Burrows, currently serving the life sentence for killing my little boy. The thing is, I didn't do it.
16: I need to show you something. I think Matthew's alive.
13: If Matthew's out there, I'm gonna find him and bring him home.
16: When did you decide to break out of prison?
14: So that's I Will Find You, also on Netflix.
7: I have this on my list. I'm dying to watch this.
14: So I downloaded this yesterday and I binged. I've only two episodes left, and the only reason I haven't watched them is because the bus stopped in Bucharest last night and I had to get out. And honestly, that's the only reason. This is one of those that you're going to say, one more, because every episode, like Harlan Coben's always
7: it's
14: does.
7: Harlan Coben, right.
14: It's Harlan Coben. So it's his newest. Yeah, I love his as well. And you kind of know when it's there. It's number one. Both of those now are currently top number ones on Netflix. They only landed by 2 days ago. Very addictive. So this one is, you just heard, a man breaks out of prison. He's been in prison for 5 years, wrongfully in prison for murdering his own son. But he doesn't even think that for the first 5 years. He gets no visitors because what happens is his son was beaten to death over the course of a night, and he wakes up to going in trying to wake up his son, realizes he's been beaten to death, but so badly beaten that they can't identify him. But he has night terrors, so he's set up that it was him in his night in his sleep, and he just doesn't remember. He's imprisoned. He believes it because he can't remember, and it's night terrors. He's like, okay, I do have night terrors. And then his sister-in-law comes. She's played by Britt from Severance. I don't know if you watched her, red-haired girl. So she comes in, Britt Lower. She comes in and says, I found this photo on Facebook. My friend put it up. Look at the background. And it's his son, what he would look like now, 5 years later. He's this really distinctive birthmark. And something clicks in both of them that actually, we just kind of believed everything that happened because we were so traumatized at the time. And he says, I knew I would never have done that to my son. So I knew that. And so they start kind of coming to terms with this. A hit is put out on him once whoever set this up realizes that he has got a little bit of an inkling that something's not right. Word gets out that he got his first visitor in 5 years. A hit's put out on him in prison. The prison warden was best friends with his father, so he is trying to protect him, helps him break out of prison. Prison break happens, it all kicks off from there. He's trying to find out what happened, who took the son, because they believe the son's still alive. Why did set them up?
7: Who's murder involved? Mystery, who did it?
14: Everybody's involved. So many twists, turns, cliffhangers.
7: I love Harlan Coben stuff. For this, Fool Me Once was a big one.
14: Yeah.
7: Stay Close.
14: Yeah.
7: Safe, I think, is one of the older ones as well.
14: Yeah,
7: isn't
14: he's the gift that keeps on giving. And you know what you're going to get with these as well.
7: Yeah. Oh, yeah, so, you're stuck into it.
14: And also, they're also a bit like as if, but also you can't stop. Eight episodes, about 30 to 45 minutes, the average.
7: Super.
14: And yeah, give yourself the night because you're not going to stop.
7: So this is I Will Find You.
14: I Will Find You on Netflix right now. 8 episodes, just landed. Number one, so it'll be just sitting there waiting for you.
7: If you don't want to be stuck inside for a movie or a new series, maybe you want to get out and about and you're looking for something to listen to.
17: Like when you go through heartbreak,
18: yes,
17: it is hellish.
18: It's the worst thing
17: you
18: in the world.
17: You can't eat, you can't sleep, you feel horrendous. Again, abandoned. You feel abandoned and you don't feel good enough and you feel like you've been left for something better or whatever it is, obviously. And then what makes it even worse is I feel like the world was then looking at me, laughing at me.
18: Wow.
17: I felt like everyone thought, Do you know what I mean? And wow. not my fans. Like my fans were like, we love you. We'll fight to your corner no matter what. But I felt like everyone, I felt embarrassed. I felt horrified. It was awful.
18: How do you stay sane through that?
17: I didn't.
14: That's Jamie Lang's great company, and he's there with Perry Edwards from Little Mix fame. And she's talking about what she has not talked about before, the breakup with Zayn back in the day and the fallout of that and how she was going through the biggest breakup ever and the world was watching and she felt like they were laughing at her. He was moving on with Gigi Hadid at the time. The whole pillow talk came out. She was in the video. It was about Perry. They were engaged and he just moved on. And Jamie is one of these hosts that nearly...
7: It's the Great Company podcast. Great Company. Podcast. It's very good.
14: It's very good. And he nearly therapizes each other. Like both of him and the guests kind of go through this thing and they're kind of just getting out everything out of their system. Mm. And I kind of like that because it's kind of like what we do with our friends. Like I feel like we both kind of, you know, you just kind of back and forth give each other. And so it disarms people. And I've said this, I love a podcast with somebody like him there that everyone that comes on seems to feel disarmed. Yeah. And so they will go a little bit deeper. And so the likes of Perry also goes into Jesse Nelson, that big breakup. So it's a lot. There's a lot of, but he's great guests. Loads of great guests.
7: This is one of the more standout now episodes though.
14: This is also one of the more recent ones. It was only last week and she just got married. So it's probably timely that they put out this episode. But this is one of the more recent ones. He also has the likes of Vogue and Joanne who also, but like, you know, he's all the guests, but he also has, you know, psychologists and businessmen because he'd be kind of in the business. He's the McVitie's family, actually his. He always says his lifelong dream is to get that back into the family. So it there's actually quite a mix of guests. He also most recently had one of the breakout stars from Wednesday, you know, the Addams family. Yeah. And even just talking about how she was 300 followers one morning. She's actually the most recent. That was just like Wednesday. I've just started that episode. And she went 3 days later after it landed, she had 5 million followers. And just talking about how you would even go
7: from
14: about 300. That. So even he has kind of the new up and coming stars. And then obviously he's made in Chelsea fame, so he has access to all of the UK's
7: company,
14: kind of
7: Perry Edwards
14: realities
7: podcast episode. If you're looking for that, this is where I'm going to spend my evening tomorrow.

0: Katy Perry in Malahide tomorrow evening. I'm actually jealous. Really looking forward to this.
1: I'm jealous. Yeah. I saw her years
0: ago. Did you? I've never seen her.
1: No, I was young. I was probably about 16, SSC Arena, and it was brilliant. I remember kind of going thinking, oh, I don't know, and being there like, wow.
0: Yeah.
1: She came out with a big Trojan horse on the stage.
0: Was Justin Trudeau over there? That's what I want to know.
1: I hope so. But like with her also, she's got a lot of celebrity friends. You never know, but she's, I have to say, brilliant live. So you're in for a treat with her. She hasn't been here also in about 5 years.
0: Yeah.
1: So like, it's been a while.
0: I don't think
1: people.
0: I've ever heard really talk about
1: she
0: her.
1: She is sold
0: more
1: out.
0: Recent.
1: I guess,
0: I would have called that. Yeah, she's only doing one night.
1: She's only doing one night. And yeah, so she's in Malahide Castle. So you'll have to plan your way back and forth there because it can be kind of that kind of way inclined. But sunny evening, Malahide Castle, you can't get better.
0: No.
1: And with firework and hot and cold and you know,
0: it's
1: like.
0: Only a pity it's a Wednesday night. That's the problem.
1: It's a Wednesday. It's a school night, but it's a school night on the Leave and Cert ends today.
0: Oh,
1: yeah. It's Leave and Cert weather and we deserve it. So go and enjoy yourself. Don't worry about it.
0: You don't need to tell me twice, Katie. Lewis Capaldi as well as tonight, isn't it?
1: And yes, he's back. He's back tonight, tomorrow in Dublin. He's in Marley Park. He's also in Limerick on Friday. Again, Lewis, a lovely one to come back because he was away for so long. He obviously did. He did do some in the three arena just at the end of last year. But a lot of people still haven't seen Lewis in years and are dying to see him. And, you know, he kind of had his little break there, so it's so nice to see him back into the big crowds.
0: Still tickets for that,
1: and yeah, go sing your heart out, belt out those anthems.
0: Fully intend to. Katie Gallagher from Spin, thanks a million, Katie, as always, for joining us here for this Tuesday afternoons. Don't miss now after 1 o'clock today. Do we have enough outdoor seating at bars and restaurants across the country?
2: Absolutely not. No, we could do with some more of it. Places that people can gather and just sit there quietly, but comfortably as well.
3: Absolutely not. Especially on this street and St. William Street. Like, there's literally nowhere to sit, and then they give out when people are sitting on the ground. So, yeah, all we need is a few seats. And a toilet.
4: These have been refused. Cannon, they've been refused. But if you go around Dame Lane, tables and chairs are all over the place.
1: Mm-hmm.
4: The footpath is fully covered.
1: So, do you think we need less or more?
4: We need more. Or equally divided.
5: I would say it depends on the location. I mean, it's close to the main street. I would say maybe we reduce it a little bit because...
0: Yeah, still to come on Lunchtime Live today with 27 degrees forecast this afternoon. How are you going to enjoy the warm weather?

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1: Yes, the good weather is set to continue for the next few days. We've plenty of tips yet to come to try and help you stay cool if you're struggling in the heat. But we want to know, what are you doing? What are your plans to enjoy the sunshine? We sent our reporter Sarah Madden out and about to ask you.
2: Go down to Blessington, walk around the lakes, picnic.
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5: Well, we've just had the most gorgeous outdoor coffee at Cafe in Napoli. It was beautiful.
6: I love to sit in the sun with a drink. Definitely. Yes, I think that's it. I think it's the time for a bit of wine, sitting in the sun, enjoying shooting the breeze with the friends.
7: Going to work, raging.
8: Oh, no,
7: yeah, I know.
8: Do you think many people will be trying to get off work this week to enjoy it?
9: I mean, they probably should. Like, I see that it's like 30 degrees on Thursday, so I'm going to try my best to skive a little bit. Luckily, I work for myself, so that's fine. But yeah, so like, I think we should. Like, we don't know when the next time we're going to get it is, you know? So
1: yeah, if you can manage to find a way now to get off work because of the good weather, do let us know your tips for that. Tom Coleman, sleep consultant, is with us on the programme today. It's trying to get a little bit of shut-eye in the good weather when we don't have aircon, Tom. That's the problem, isn't it?
10: Absolutely. You know, temperature is key when it comes to sleep, and ideally we want to dump heat out of the body. I mean, that's how we work under normal circumstances. So how do we do that with this heat?
1: Yeah.
10: One of the things I love, Andrea, is I have these amazing blackout blinds, okay? And it's fantastic because I keep the blackout blinds closed, but I keep the window open. So that would be really helpful, you know, in keeping the
1: all night,
10: low.
1: Tom?
10: During the day. So it stops the light and the heat coming in, but it allows the air circulation, and that's kind of key. We want that kind of cross ventilation, if possible, in the bedroom, okay? The other thing is, so the environment has to be right, and the body. Let's talk about the body. So take a warm shower, not a cold shower. People have this temptation to take an ice cold shower or a really cold shower, and the body picks that signal up as, it's cold, I better heat up. Okay, so it's a little bit counterintuitive, but actually a warm shower 1 to 2 hours before
1: warm
10: bed.
1: Rather than hot, is that what you're saying?
10: Yeah, warm rather than hot. But don't, I mean, if you have a real cold shower, it feels amazing. You'll feel great for a while after, and then the body gets that signal to heat up. So, but if we have a warm shower, the body will pick up that and go, right, we have to cool, we have to dump heat, and that's what it will do. The other little trick is the extremities. Cool the extremities. Our hands and our feet and our face actually have very special areas of heat exchange where it's really efficient at cooling or heating. So, you know, a cold face cloth, I put a little water bottle in the freezer and wrap a face cloth in it, bring it up to the bedroom and leave it there. If you do get too hot, obviously we stick our feet out of the bed, but to cool our palms or our face, that really helps cool you down really quickly.
1: That's a great idea, actually. It's such a simple thing to do.
10: Yeah, and I have heard about the cold water bottle as opposed to the hot water bottle, you know, which is another thing to cool the feet and cool the core.
1: Children's bedrooms is the other thing for particularly young babies. Listeners getting in touch, 087-1400-106. I suppose those blackout blinds and the windows open during the daytime will help there as well.
10: It will. Look, we want to keep the room as cool as possible. Like, I had a 6-month-old, so I understand the reality of this. You know, we want to aim for, you know, about 18 degrees, ideally, you know. Dress them really lightly. Like, we have our little fella, and he's got, like, a little vest, and we have a sleep suit, but it's, like, super light. So you can get different tog, no more than our quilts, but we have, like, a super light one. Check their chest and their neck as opposed to their hands or feet. Because, like, I know my little lad, that his feet can be cold and sweaty, you know, but his chest can be really warm. So we want to make sure that we're checking the right place and make sure he's not overheating. Keep the babies and the young ones well hydrated as well.
1: Absolutely. Lorraine in Dundalk has got in touch, Tom, to tell us that she was out the back garden this morning doing her ironing in a shorts and bikini top. Great way to get the housework done and double up and enjoy the sunshine while she's at it. You probably have the right idea there, Lorraine. Alicia Downs is the owner of Outpaws and Wedding Woofs. They're a bespoke dog services with us on the line. It's the other paws, I suppose, pet owners are trying to keep cool as well, Alicia.
11: Oh, it's really hard for them, Andrea. Thanks for having me on. Mm. I mean, animals really deal very differently with the heat than us. And I suppose keeping dogs cool in hot weather, it really does require a sensible and common sense approach. So, you know, they do suffer. They can suffer from, obviously, heat stroke. You know, you really have to kind of look at, like, simple things. Like, you know, obviously, never leave your dog in a car, in a hot car. Like, temperatures can rise to scary levels in minutes. You know, lots of water inside and out. Use cooling products correctly. Like, there's loads of great things. I actually currently, at the moment, have loads of frozen Kongs for them. They absolutely adore them with yogurt or fruit. You know, because at the end of the day, with them, you just need to keep them cool.
1: Yeah.
11: And the most important thing as well, be smart with your walks. Like, you know, schedule an 8 to 11 a.m. walk. At 8:30 this morning, Andrea, it was 22 degrees. So, you know, it's the humidity. So animals can really suffer from that.
1: The other issue, I suppose, Leisha, for pet owners that are maybe leaving early in the morning, not realising how hot it's going to be in the house and triple glazed windows throughout the day, and the poor dog or the cat are stuck inside, the water is going to go cold, or sorry, going to go heat up throughout the day, it'll be too warm. Is there anything else they can do?
11: Well, absolutely, and actually I do a little trick. I actually freeze water bowls. So instead of putting ice cubes in, because sometimes animals can kind of look at that and they might be picking it out and it's actually worse for them, where you have the temperature, it's all the same, it's frozen. So during the day, it will start to dissipate, and that gives them, you know, that gives them a lovely cool drink for at least 5-6 hours. But I would suggest, like, putting out your cool mats, you know, even like spraying them with a little bit of water. And animals, you know, they sweat from their paws. So, you know, like, wipe them down with a cool cloth, put them on the back of their neck, underneath their belly. You know, it's all about trying to keep cool. Of course, if you're going to work, you know, you don't have the luxury of that, but you can do preparation and make sure. And again, the Kongs last about 3 or 4 hours if you have frozen yogurt, if you have water. Obviously, too, you know, you do have breeds, certain breeds that are really disposed to the heat, like the French Bulldogs, the Boxers, Boston Terriers, Cavaliers, and Pugs. But, you know, responsible dog owners, you know, love their pets, and, you know, they pre-prepare. There's so much information out there at the moment this week. It's great to see, and I definitely think people need to, you know, really just be so careful.
1: Yeah.
11: And just enjoy the weather as well with them. And animals are very smart. Like, they'll go to the shade.
1: Yeah.
11: You know, they'll let you know when they're finding it difficult. So it's just watching the warning signs as well.
1: That's definitely what you have to look out for. Adeline Malloy, who's an interior designer, is with us. What are your tips to help keep the house cool?
12: Oh, Andrea.

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1: Close them at night, absolutely. But keep all of the internal doors open for as long as you can, absolutely. I suppose, in the evening. Yeah.
2: And turn off any electronics. I mean, you know, your kids have PlayStations on. There's lots of things plugged in that create heat. Plug them out. Because all of these create heat during the day, and what we want to do is try to keep as cool as possible. I love the ideas of, you know, a water bottle in the fridge and freezing it, keeping it at the end of the bed, anything just to keep your temperature down that you can actually sleep, because it's quite hard to function without sleep. And as I said, our houses are not built for this temperature.
1: We so enjoy it, but we don't have the air conditioning. No. Isn't that the issue, really?
2: A lot of houses, we don't have that, Andrea. We you know, and then what people don't realise too is fans actually create heat and they don't actually cool a room. So if you have a fan, you really should put it towards the person, and it's great if it's oscillating, because, and that just means that it's moving. So that people, if they've got allergies to dust or they find that it's very drying on their throat or mouth, that it moves around slightly. But it should really be positioned in front of the person as opposed to cooling the room, because it doesn't cool the room.
1: Going to the beach with the children later on, there's going to be no dinner made this evening, says this listener.
2: No dinner, Andrea, for sure.
1: They have the right idea. A listener says, I'm going to bring my dog out at 7 o'clock for a walk in the morning and then again at 9 p.m. at night, so maybe that's the best way to try and beat the heat. Adeline Malloy, Leisha Downs, Tom Coleman, thanks a million for joining us here on the programme today. Keep your messages coming in to us. How are you going to enjoy the good sunshine over the course of the next few days? Emails, lunchtime live, news talk. We're talking about bars and restaurants, and should they be allowed to have more on-street tables and dining? That's next.
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1: You are listening to Lunchtime Live with Andrea Gilligan. It's 1800 453 106. That's the number if you want to get us between now and 2 this Tuesday. In around 40 minutes time, it's Ask the Expert. Dermot Good is with us to answer all of your health insurance questions. So whatever your queries, concerns about policies, changes into your premium, get your voice notes in. 087 1400 106 is the WhatsApp number, and we're going to talk about vitamin supplements, and do you really know what you're taking or why you're actually taking it in the first place? The email is lunchtimelive@newstalk.com. Before that, we're asking you, do we need a more relaxed approach to outdoor seating, outdoor dining spaces, table and chairs on streets in towns across the country for people to eat and drink? Or do we already have enough of them, and are they already there until late enough hours as well? Our reporter Sarah Madden has been out and about in the streets of Dublin today asking you your views.
4: Absolutely not. No, we could do with some more of it. Places that people can gather and just sit there quietly, but comfortably as well.
5: Absolutely not. Especially on this street and St. William Street. Like, there's literally nowhere to sit, and then they give out when people are sitting on the ground. So, yeah, all we need is a few seats and a toilet.
6: These have been refused. Loose Cannon, they've been refused. But if you go around Dame Lane, tables and chairs are all over the place. Mm-hmm. The footpath is fully covered.
7: So do you think we need less or more?
6: We need more. But equally divided.
8: I would say it depends on the location. I mean, it's close to the main street. I would say maybe reduce it a little bit, because we have a lot of pedestrians, and especially the main streets with all the tourists, and it's always like a queue and too many people on one place. But the little streets close to the main roads, I think we have enough.
9: I don't think we have enough, like, even just community spaces or people to kind of gather and stuff. I think that's been the issue with Drury Street for quite a while now. I think we need definitely more places to congregate and just meet and stuff, and also not the pressure of having to buy something within the shop too, right? Because not everyone has disposable income for that either. So I think just more community spaces would be good.
1: Yeah, it's a broader conversation, isn't it, really, about kind of community spaces and open areas where people can sit back and enjoy. Often, like you see in other European countries, with that though often comes some criticism too, and we want to hear from listeners. 1800 453 106 is the number. Publican Paul Clinton, who owns owns Flannery's and Camden's Camden Bites and Brews and Camden Street in Dublin, is with me here on the programme today. Because, Paul, you've recently had your

0: appeal to operate on street tables and seating areas until closing time on Camden Street rejected by on Commission Plenola. So you were basically looking, am I right, and thinking to have tables and chairs there till about 2:30 a.m.
1: Yes, we run these premises, but the footpath is owned by the local authority, Dublin City Council, and to have tables and chairs on the footpath, you have to qualify and get a licence for these tables and chairs. But we've been operating with tables and chairs like this in our establishments for maybe like 20 years. And there's always been a little problem whereby there's a time limit on the when you get the licence, which costs money. Mm. It runs from 10 in the morning to 10 o'clock at night. And there's always difficulties around why would you take in all these tables and chairs before you close? So we were hoping that as part of the kind of evolution of the city, that the city council would change that 10 p.m. limit, but that hasn't happened. And what I was hoping to do is if I succeeded, I could have got permission from the new board, Panola, to allow us to stay open to allow us to use the table and chairs until we close. But we were unsuccessful, even though the board, Panola inspector suggested it should happen until after midnight. But anyway, we didn't get it, so we're back to square one.
0: Back to square one again. So at the moment, it's, you know, even though the bar is open, you have to go out and put customers up off the table and chairs at 10 p.m. You were hoping to extend.
1: And take them away.
0: And how many, just give us an idea for people that maybe that aren't familiar, and I pass up and down Camden Street every day of the week, so I know the area you're talking about well, Paul, but we're not talking about many tables and chairs, really, are we?
1: No, only a couple of tables and chairs, but we pay a licence for them. The licence fee, you've got to pay, every year you pay the local authority €250 for every table, and €150 for every chair, and then you pay per square metre of footpath. So it all adds up, even though the relaxation, I think, on the footpath area.
0: But you pay 150 yes. quid per chair
1: per
0: year, and 250 per table.
1: Sometimes the license costs more than the furniture. But the trouble is, Camden Street is an interesting street. It's very active. It's very vital. But Camden Street is different at night time than it is during the day. So if you're passing up and down during the day, that's one thing, but you should pass up and down Camden Street at midnight or 1 o'clock or 2 a.m, because there's numerous premises that pay extra money to have exemptions to their bar licences to stay open till 2:30, and you have to close your doors at 3. So to be taking in tables and chairs that are nice for customers or someone standing outside, people chatting to each other, to take them in 4.5 hours before you close is impractical, but it has always, that rule has been there for 20 years, but it's only lately we happen to have some very passionate resident associations in the area, and they're well-intentioned, they're very passionate, but this 10 o'clock deadline is being used as a reason for pubs to be closed down, and 8 bars on Camden Street last October, the resident association suggested their license should be rejected because they don't comply with the 10 o'clock thing.
0: And but the 10 o'clock rule is for the outdoor tables and chairs, as opposed to the actual bar license.
1: Yes, yes. Oh, absolutely. But yeah. they objected to the bar licenses of the pubs.
0: Yeah, separately.
1: Which are closed down the pub.
0: So, separately to that, and I know that the Residents Association you're talking about, there isn't anyone with us here on the programme today from them, but I suppose what they would say, Paul, if they were with us here this afternoon, you know, with the kind of the outdoor dining and drinking that obviously comes with having tables and chairs outside of pubs and pub restaurants, you have people, you have congregation, you have people drinking until later hours, they're there until the early hours of the morning, and with that comes noise and rubbish and everything else, singing, crack, you know, and all that goes along with it. And on a midweek night, that's obviously problematic for residents.
1: I would think there's no one singing and causing any kind of aggro outside in the front area. That's inside, we have DJs, there's music. So people sit out the front where it's nice and quiet, where boy meets girl and they want to go sit somewhere and chat to each other. And they can go sit out the front. We find the barriers that we put up are very useful for protecting customers, because you do at 12, 1, at 1 and 2 o'clock in the morning, there is the odd lunatic out there. Mm. And yeah, you have to keep your customers safe. I mean, we would agree with a lot of the things the residents want. There shouldn't be any antisocial activity anyway.
0: Oh, yeah,
1: If you run your pub properly, there's no antisocial activity. There's issues now. We should be working with the resident associations about the drug dealing that happens in the city centre needs to be worked on. But they're obsessing about this 10 o'clock licence for the furniture.
0: Or for the outdoor bit.
1: And they're weaponising it to cause grief to businesses, which is sad. We should be working together with them.
0: I would
1: hope the city council might decide to extend the 10 p.m. thing, where you have city centre locations. It's important out in the suburbs to keep this, where if it's a quiet residential neighbourhood.
0: So different types of licences then, Paul? Yeah. Is that what you're talking about? City centre versus suburban?
1: They actually have two different types of licences currently in the council. They have a city centre furniture licence and a suburban furniture licence, and they charge two different rates. You pay two different fees. But the trouble is, on the city centre one, they still have the old 10 o'clock, or let everybody go home at 10 o'clock attitude on the paperwork. It's just out of date. And that's been that way for 20 years, and it was never a problem until this licence deadline has been weaponised by resident associations.
0: I think what was included as part of their submission from the residents in this instance was they talked about the kind of the noise nuisance and the queuing that comes with, you know, with people on street as well, trying to, I'm not necessarily talking about your own pub, but trying to get into other pubs or late bars that are located on the street. Just to give you a flavour of what some of the texters are saying today, I think 10 p.m. is late enough to be open to the outdoor areas. The noise and carry on isn't fair on the residents. This listener makes the point, if you choose to live on Camden Street in Dublin, what do you expect? Let people have a little bit of fun, says this listener. Stay with me, Paul, for a moment, if you don't mind. I've another Paul Montgomery, who's a bar owner in Cork, is with us here on the programme as well. Paul, in Cork, there was a kind of a different approach, wasn't there, taken a number of years back to really try and actually embrace on-street tables and chairs?
2: Hi, Andrea, and hi, Paul. There, I'm listening. It's because I think we had a similar conversation a few weeks ago online about outdoor stuff and Galway and antisocial behaviour. But I think there's an important thing to remember here as well. Like, since the smoking rules changed and that came in, we have to remember that people have to go outside to smoke. So I can sympathise with Paul, and I have several bars in Cork City, and I have suburban and I have city, and as Paul is rightly saying, I'm out in the Wilson in Cork, and you know, the drinking and the socialising is done there by 11 o'clock at night, and in the cities, and my venues in the cities, and I have clubs and bars in there, especially with JJ Walsh's and Fancy's. It's only kicking off that time, so people are coming into the city to socialise, and our revenue stream is, and the lifeblood of any city is the nighttime life, because everyone that's flying in on Ryanair flights to Cork for weekends are planning where they're going to be going late at night. So I do accept, so to go back on your question, we during COVID, a few of us on Princess Street, you know, promoted the idea of outdoor dining and furniture outside, and City Council were very proactive, and they pedestrianised 17 streets in the city were turned into outdoor dining areas and drinking areas. So again, there's different times. Again, there's a bit of confusion of what should be allowed. And again, last year we founded the residents on one of our streets, Marlborough Street, were kicking off with the guards, and the guards came along and they insisted that our furniture be in by 11 o'clock at night, even though we were 2:30 premises. And
0: similar just an hour later.
2: We had, but the issue is then is, like in Cork even, right, you have a lot of outdoor variations of outdoor facilities. And we have several in Cork that have been refused planning permission by our board Pinala, and they still operate on an outdoor basis. So I'm not quite sure. I think there needs to be proper policy on this nationwide, I think, because there's two things. There's a smoking issue, which requires everyone that's smoking. You either have to have a smoking area outside or dedicated smoking area. So that has to be taken into account for licensed premises, whether it's Paul's in Dublin or mine. And you can't just have people throwing fag butts all over the place outside. At least if there's tables and chairs, people will go out, have a cigarette outside and go back in and bring their drink with them. What are they supposed to do with their drink when you're forcing them outside for a cigarette, which is fine and proper? And then they go outside, they can't leave their drink inside and go outside. So we have to take that's number one. I think the second part then is seasonality. So there should be an adjustment, you know, that people, like if you were in the Devonshire and Soho, which is one of the most famous pubs in London, and they are famous for selling all the Guinness, and it's, even though it's not an Irish pub, it's styled as an Irish pub, and a Dublin man owns and runs that, and they are selling copious amounts of drink. Everyone is drinking outside there, and that's in the middle of Soho in London, and that's tolerated and accepted without any licensing issues. And like Paul in Cork, we have a fairly strict regime in terms of the table that we have to submit to the council, how many tables, how many chairs. So you have the council regulations and you have the Gardaí regulations policing it. And then, and as I said in the show a couple of weeks ago, the issue about noise and stuff isn't about people that are coming out. Like, we have doormen on all our venues, as I'm sure Paul has in Flannery's in Dublin as well.
0: Yeah, yeah.
2: And the reality of it is, the people sitting on our chairs and tables outside our door are monitored because we're paying for that.
0: But you know yourself, Paul, like it's the queue, it's the in and out, it's the crack, it's the chatter, and it's hard to marry all of that with the people that are resident across the road.
2: Yes, but we are driving for city centres to be vibrant, right? And I get it about the residents, and we work with them, and invariably a lot of the apartments and flats close to pubs and stuff are inhabited by people who are working late at night, and generally speaking that's what happens. Okay. if you're building or developing, but I think there's reality check here has to come along here, that like we are sending people outside to have a cigarette. You can't then be saying to them, you know, throw the cigarette in the ground, throw your drink in the pavement, sit in the pavement. There is way forward. And,
0: okay.
2: And I've seen
0: okay.
2: that.
0: Just on that point, Paul, hang on for a second. I want to bring in Sunil Sharp is with us, who's the spokesperson for the Give Us the Night campaign. How do we strike this balance, Sunil?
3: Well, we obviously need solutions, and listen, I see the points of what both Pauls are saying there, and I've never found myself agreeing with so many things that Paul Montgomery has had to say actually about nightlife, because he's bang on really what he's saying there, and I think it's a good point that probably a lot of people miss. It depends how long I suppose you're around in nightlife, but the smoking ban definitely has had more of an impact on this than we sometimes appreciate. I mean, I definitely understand the concerns and frustrations of residents that live close to like a vibrant nightlife area, but a point that does have to be made that on top of the smoking ban in somewhere like Dublin, a lot like nightlife in general has thinned out a little bit. It's not as dense as it used to be, and the axis of nightlife, like I said, it's not what it was, and it means that the kind of the crowds have in a sense being displaced or diverted to areas like Camden Street in a way that they weren't years ago when things were a little bit more spread out. Something that Paul Montgomery said there as well when he's talking about like where our cities are going. If we're talking about mixed use areas, compact and 15 minute cities and high density areas, I mean, this is a plan of government. This is the plan of local authorities as well. So they need to have the solutions. They need to be practical and pragmatic. It's not just mediation services. We need to actually put, like, I'll give you an idea. Okay, I don't know if Paul Clinton will agree with me on this, but I definitely agree that residents who are in the immediate vicinity, right beside the venue, not necessarily people that live a few blocks away, and sometimes residents do live a few blocks away and they're making complaints when people right beside the venue aren't making complaints. That's something that needs to be looked into. But as a measure, and it'll be a long-term one as well, it could be a thing where venues who are suffering, or not venues, residents who are suffering the most, might be able to have extra glazing put into their or a heavy duty okay. front door that's paid for by the local venue or a few venues that are nearby. There are practical solutions we can put in place without people having to go to court and with licenses being objected to, etc. Okay. And that we do have to think that way, and we need to do it soon.
0: Yeah, we might get the views
3: later.
0: Actually, we might get the views of another publican perhaps on that. Tony from Gibney's in Malahide in Dublin is with us. Tony, are you interested in paying for Dublin triple glazed windows for maybe nearby residents? Would that solve problems?
4: A lot of people have already done that, but it's really more a European culture thing that people themselves, the public, want to drink outside and they want to be in open areas. They want to have coffee or they want to have food, they want to have tea, but they just want to relax outside. So that's becoming more and more popular all the time.
0: Yeah, but Paul Clinton made the point a little earlier about the need for different types of licences. Is that the solution, that maybe we have a city and a suburban license?
4: We're both in the city and in suburbia, and there's a lot of talk that if Dublin is to come back to its best efforts, it needs what Paul is saying, and but an awful lot of people in the hospitality industry are saying, and indeed the people looking after Dublin City. But it's also, you know, everybody has to be incorporated in this, and you know, some streets have been pedestrianised, like Princes Street in Cork, and New Street in Malahide has that effect as well. And it works quite well.
0: Ellen from Alternative Dublin is joining us too, Tony, on the line. What's your solution, Ellen, to this, or do you have one?
5: I just agree with everything that everyone has said in terms of how important it is to have this as an option for us in Dublin. I just think, like, in regards to nightlife and how it's been affected since COVID and all the business closures that have happened, and then hotels are coming in, there isn't really an option for people to stay out late and have more space to drink. And I don't think it's a bad thing on the street late. I think if are living somewhere like the likes of Camden Street, you are going to have an expectation of a certain level of noise and like to have more traffic in that area. So I do think that shouldn't be considered a factor to prevent it. But I also just feel that, like, to go off of what Sunil said there, like, there is not a lot of places for people to be in the city centre after hours. And like, if we were to bring it in similar to like a European model and have like the city streets open to drinking, I think you'd see a really good revival of nightlife.
0: It's not even just drinking, I should say, too. Like, there's actually quite a few people getting in touch here this afternoon just talking about the ability to go somewhere and have a coffee like a mature adult till maybe 11 or 12 o'clock. Like, take, for instance, the weather today. You know, this evening or this weekend or later in the week, and that people can go and, I mean, they don't necessarily have to be having an alcoholic drink, but even something to eat, a coffee, whatever it is, late at night. Yeah. They manage it in other European countries. Texter as well making the point, 10 o'clock is late enough to be open outdoors. For instance, in Sorrento, they'll come out at 10 p.m. at night and move the tables to clean the streets. It's a way to facilitate a lot of the cleanup and to help out with keeping the public services clean as well. Just a final word, Paul Clinton, you're still with us. Do you think we're likely to see any change to how this is managed?
1: No, not unless the city council, the city manager and the rest of the city council address the issue. I mean, the city council appointed Ray O'Donoghue as their nighttime czar recently to promote nighttime activity. The first day we met him, myself and another publican in the country, we told him the biggest handicap to a vitality on the street at late at night is this issue about the 10 p.m. thing. It's a real handicap. It's real. Why would you have a nighttime mayor and still have people with public licenses to stay open till 3 o'clock in the morning, having to put away their furniture 4.5 hours before they close?
0: Because I suppose the license is for the premises as opposed to the outside space being used for drink consumption. I would have thought that would have been the disparity there. 087 1400 106 is the WhatsApp number. Listener making the point, I think some of the publicans are often a victim of where they're situated. If you have so many pubs around a particular area with huge crowds all the time, if maybe they weren't situated or were situated in quieter areas, wouldn't be a problem. Another listener makes the point, if you're going to choose to live in one of our capital city's most busy, social and vibrant streets, if you live near the locality of that, what do you expect? Asks this listener. Emails lunchtimelive@newstalk.com. For the moment, we leave it there. Paul Clinton there from Flannery's and Camden's Camden Bites and Brews on Camden Street in Dublin. Paul Montgomery, who's a pub owner in Cork. Sunil Sharp there. Ellen and Tony as well. Thanks for joining us. Still to come on the programme very shortly.
6: Dermot Good here from healthinsuranceireland.ie. I'm delighted to be joining Andrea on the Lunchtime Show today. So, any questions whatsoever on anything to do with health insurance, please get them in and we will try and save you as much money as possible.
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0: Do you take a vitamin a day? Do you know what you're taking and why? Well, registered dietitian and performance nutritionist Sinead O'Donovan is with us here on Lunchtime Live this afternoon. 087 1400 106 is the WhatsApp number. Sinead, is popping a cocktail of supplements every day actually a good idea?
8: Hi, Andrea, and thanks so much for having me on. Yeah, great question, and I think it's one that's very topical at the moment, isn't it? I think, you know, we need to be really conscious when we're taking supplements. They're kind of everywhere these days, and they're being thrown to us at social media and all forms of advertising. It's really important when you're taking a supplement. First, I would say, start with your diet. You can't out-supplement a poor diet. Supplements are supposed to supplement your diet and not replace it. So have a look at your main meals. What is on that plate? Try to focus on variety and balanced meals. Start there. Then if you need to supplement in a diet, do. But it's a really important note to get your bloods done first with your GP. See if there's any deficiencies. Can you correct them with diet, or do you need a supplement? Like that's in the case of maybe for a lot of women, it could be iron. So it's really important to get a blood test done first. But I suppose the really important thing is not to have that cocktail of supplements that you mentioned, because what can happen, and unfortunately many people just don't realize, is you could be taking a few different supplements and you could actually be duplicating up on a lot of different nutrients. And then all of a sudden you're getting in too much nutrients and you don't actually even realize. So
0: I can tell you, Sinead, my TikTok is full every day pumping information to me, telling me that at my age, I should be taking vitamin D once a day. I need to be taking magnesium to help me sleep. It's telling me that my collagen is plummeting through the floor. So I've got to start taking some kind of a collagen drink or sup. Like, I mean, I'm inundated with stuff that apparently that I should be taking. But you're telling me I need to get a blood test first to decide what I actually need.
8: Yeah, I think we need to take all of this with a pinch of salt. At the end of the day, it is marketing. It's very convincing as well. And when it comes to nutrition and supplements, it's not a one-size-fits-all. So, like I said, supplements supplement your diet, but they don't replace it. So focus on the foundations. I suppose, Andrea, kind of the boring stuff, the whole grains, the fiber, the fruits and vegetables, the proteins. Focus on those first and then add in the supplements where needed. Like you mentioned, Andrea, like, you know, take a personalized approach. So sometimes people will often say to me, I'm taking this supplement. And I'd ask, oh, well, what's that for? Because my friend said it gave her more energy. Or
0: someone told me. I don't know who they are, but someone said I should take magnesium to help me sleep.
8: Exactly. So, you know, I think take it with a pinch of salt. Everyone's individual. But like you mentioned there, vitamin D, that is the one supplement. When we look at people living in Ireland, unfortunately, we have gorgeous weather now, but in winter months, we just don't. The sun is not strong enough for our skin to make enough vitamin D. So absolutely, that is one supplement we all do need to be taking from October to March is vitamin D. The rest of them, like you mentioned, you know, creatine, collagen, you know, sometimes with these, obviously, the reason why you're taking them, you need to consider that. But sometimes the marketing, you know, around collagen and things can be very, very convincing when maybe the evidence isn't always there or it's not that strong.
0: Yeah, like it's funny when you look at the number of social media influencers, you know, and like, you know, they're maybe taking supplements X, Y, and Z for whatever reasons. But I wonder, is that why so many of us are becoming so dependent on them now? On supplements rather than influencers?
8: I think I have to agree with you there, Andrea. I think as well, we're kind of becoming, I suppose, dependent on them more psychologically than physically. So, you know, supplements have become a comfort blanket for people. We feel like we're doing something good for our health by swallowing supplements or pills in the morning. And that feeling is really reassuring. The truth is, though, for most healthy adults, like I mentioned, eating a varied diet, that cupboard of supplements are doing very little, to be honest. There are obviously some situations where they are absolutely needed, but I think that the dependency with supplements is probably more on the idea around them as opposed to the actual need for the supplement.
0: Well, like the industry, I suppose, when you're in your kind of late 30s, early 40s, is telling you that you need to be taking a whole host of different supplements to try and kind of reverse aging and everything else that comes with it. Listeners wondering, Sinead, about B12 after a wild weekend. Does that help? I don't even know what B12 does, first of all.
8: That's a good one. So I wouldn't necessarily recommend it after a wild weekend. And sometimes people following vegan diets,
9: they often need to supplement with vitamin B12. But again, with B12, it's a good one just to get your bloods done. And like, we all should be getting our bloods tested, you know, yearly with our GP anyway, just to keep on top of things. So if your bloods come back low in B12, then a supplement is advised. And likely, you know, people following a vegan diet do need it.
0: Listeners wondering about their child who apparently is a very, very picky eater. Should they be taking extra vitamins?
9: Yeah, in those situations, I suppose, you know, that can be hard to manage, can't it? Because you're so stressed trying to get whatever food they are eating in. So in those situations, you know, a multivitamin can be helpful if their intake of fruits and vegetables is quite limited for that period of time. You know, all children go through phases of picky eating, but it can be very stressful for parents as well. So a multivitamin could be handy in that situation for that period of time.
0: Who should take magnesium, or what does it do?
9: Yeah, it's very individual, to be honest, Andrea. And the important thing is, I suppose, looking at the type of magnesium. So magnesium can be helpful for sleep. And it can also, so if it's taken before going to bed, it can also be helpful for restless legs. So sometimes people with muscle cramps or restless legs, they can benefit from magnesium too. But again, I think the really important thing to emphasize, and what I do want people to take away from, is don't just take something because somebody online told you to, or that your friend is doing it. Have a look at your own individual reason for taking it. Like, what is the problem that you're trying to get to the bottom of? Because people do tend to jump into supplements. Magnesium is a really popular one at the moment.
0: Yeah.
9: But sometimes it actually mightn't be the reason. They're not taking it for the correct reason that it's intended for.
0: Do men and women, or should men and women take the same supplements or different?
9: It's very different, to be honest, Andrea, when it comes to men and women. So, you know, it's down to biology, I suppose, differences in hormones, metabolism, and what the body needs, particularly at different life stages. So iron is a really good example. Women of childbearing age need more iron than men, so because of monthly losses through menstruation. Men are the opposite. They rarely need extra iron, and actually too much iron can actually cause harm. Bone is another one. So, you know, bone health is especially important for women after menopause. They're at higher risk of osteoporosis. So calcium and vitamin D matter more for protecting bone density. And then also when it comes to reproductive and hormonal health, so folic acid is one that is so important for women of childbearing age. Even if you're not trying to conceive, because 50% of pregnancies are unplanned, that is essential. And again, you know, men don't need to take folic acid like women would. The caution that I would add, and I think, Andrea, you probably see it yourself online and TikTok and things that you mentioned there, a lot of these supplements are aimed specifically at women. You know, the menopause blend or the all-in-one formulas for perimenopause or whatever it may be.
0: Yeah.
9: And it's really important. I've come across a lot of women who are taking something, you know, it could say energy on the front. Another one could say, I don't know, perimenopause. It could be a general multivitamin. It's really important to have a look at what's actually in them, what nutrients are in them, because I see a lot of women doubling up on the same nutrient from different supplements and they don't even realise it.
0: You might shed some light on this this texter's query, Sinead, maybe finally. I used to take a supplement drink for collagen for some time, but a pharmacist told me that taking collagen doesn't work as it gets flushed out of the body anyway. It was actually pretty expensive. She told me that I was just wasting money thinking that it works for my skin. Could you please ask Sinead what her opinion is on taking oral collagen?
9: Yeah, that's a really good, really, really good question.
0: Yeah.
9: And I think collagen, it seems to be everywhere at the moment, and it's a really expensive supplement too. There is some evidence with collagen, that lady mentioned skin. There is some evidence with skin, with hair and nails, but to be honest, the evidence isn't as strong as a lot of the marketing is these days. So, you know, some of the marketing is very convincing with collagen. The evidence isn't that strong. There can be some benefits for joint discomfort and osteoarthritis symptoms. That evidence is a little bit stronger, but when it comes to skin, it's definitely not as strong, unfortunately, as the marketing suggests.
0: Paul makes the point as well. He says, if we swap out the word influencer with the word advertiser, maybe we might stop and think before we take their advice, especially when it comes to our health and healthcare. I suppose just be mindful about whose advice you're taking in the first place. That's the advice, though, of registered dietitian and performance nutritionist Sinead O'Donovan. Thanks a million for joining us here on Lunchtime Live today. 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
0: Ask the Expert here at Lunchtime Live, where we try and get some answers to all of your questions. Dermot Good from healthinsuranceireland.ie is with me in studio today to answer all of your questions. Dermot, good afternoon. How's things?
10: All good now, Andrea. Can't complain in this weather.
0: Good. I know, it's great, isn't it, for Absolutely. Once? Yeah, and I know maybe health insurance isn't the top of people's agenda this Tuesday afternoon, but for some people with premium hikes and changes to policies, it is definitely worth taking note of. 087 1400 106 is the WhatsApp number. I suppose, just first of all, by way of general advice for people, Dermot, like for anyone that is changing policies, is there value to be got anywhere?
10: There is. So what I'd say to everybody, like, I know it's summertime and we tend to have other priorities. Don't let your renewal slip because the rates are going through the roof. Benefits are being cut. So what's happened is this time of the year, a lot of people get caught out. They get complacent. They forget about it. You know, they're on holidays and so on. And then they realize they've just auto-renewed on an old dated policy. So look, the old advice that we give to everybody, even that one phone call to the existing insurance company, tell them it's too dear, give them your budget and just challenge them to find you a similar deal across all their plans. And most people are quite surprised that there is other plans out there that gives them what they need without taking on these like average increases of 500-600 euro per family, whatever. So definitely shopping around. One phone call is probably all it takes and start with your existing insurer.
0: Okay, listener questions. Is it a waste of money having health insurance for a 2-year-old who's perfectly healthy? And if it is, at what age should I take insurance cover out for them?
10: No, it's a really good question. And this crops up all the time. So public hospital treatment for young children is free. My advice is definitely put them on cover because it's more case of you don't want to be on a waiting list. If you put them on cover and they're healthy, then basically they won't have to serve the 5-year exclusion on pre-existing conditions. Put them on the most basic plan, Public Plus Care with VHI, First Cover with Irish Life Health, Assure Protect with Leia, and the Plan A, the new Plan A with Level Health. I think their plan now is one of the cheapest plans in the market, probably 150 euro for the year for the child. And by the way, one quick thing, any families with two or more children under 18, at the end of June, the Leia free cover deal finishes. So if you're thinking of joining or you're about to renew and you have two or more children under 18, get on to Leia because you might be able to get that second, third, fourth child insured for free for the next year.
0: Okay.
10: So once again, phoning up, checking out. I would definitely encourage them to put them on the policy if they can at all.
0: My wife and I and our two kids who are 18 and 21 are all on Irish Life Health Plan Health Guide 2. Costs 4,650 per year. Really at the pin of her collar. Have medical conditions. Is there a cheaper option with similar cover?
10: There is. So Health Guide 2 for an adult is 1,905 euro. It is a very good plan, but I'm going to suggest right now, Irish Life have just launched a brand new plan following a big acquisition that they made. It's called Health Action Plus. Not identical, but very similar. If they like this plan, for the adults alone, it's 1,734. So that's going to save the adults alone 360 euro. And I guarantee you the rates for the young adult dependents will also be lower. One other tip for them is, they might keep mum and dad on a higher plan. Check out the lower level plans like the My Plan 350 for the young adults. I guarantee they'll save money there and still have very good cover for everybody.
0: My family, two adults. I'm 64, wife 55, son 27 and 23, on VHI Enhanced Care 250 for us and 350 for the children, and also care for three people. Total cover about 5,700. Is there cheaper coverage out there?
10: Do you know what now, Andrea? They've actually selected very good mid-level plans. So the Enhanced Care 250 is 1,278. The Enhanced Care 350 is 1,208 euro per adult. They can't really cut their costs more without basically taking big chunks off their cover. So they've actually structured their cover very well. I would nearly be concerned that that might not be enough insurance for mum and dad. But to be fair, they're on a good mid-level scheme. Be very careful going any lower.
0: Yeah.
10: And at some stage, they may need to even prop up the cover. But they've actually selected very well.
0: My wife, myself, two daughters, 4 and 1, are all on the benefit plan from Irish Life, due for renewal in July. Wondering what else we could look at. Currently paying $287 per month.
10: That plan took a big jump earlier in this year now. So the benefit scheme is 1,639 euro per adult. I would suggest right now, once again with Irish Life Health, check out basically, they have a new plan. It's called Health Action 1. and it's €1,364 per adult. If they like that plan, it's going to save the adults alone €500. They're not really overspending for the children, so I would definitely start with Irish Life. You see, all that's going on here, the plan that they're on is on the market maybe 10 years. The plan I just called out is only on the market maybe a year. So you need to always contact the insurance company and check out the latest plans they put under the market. They're not identical, but they might give them the exact cover they need. I think they can definitely stay with the same insurance company and still save a lot of money.
0: This listener's 35, Dermot, has two children under three and a third on the way. One child has pre-existing conditions with complex needs, so there's lots of therapy and medical appointments. They don't have health insurance at the moment, so they're pretty lost by the whole thing. Any advice?
10: Yeah. I would look right now, two young children, a third on the way. I would definitely be suggesting right now, start with Leia Healthcare. Now, look, really, without throwing loads of plans at them, they just need to decide, what's our budget? How much can we afford to invest in this? You phone up Leia and say, that's my budget. What can you suggest? But because Leia will give them free cover on Flex 125 Choice, I would look at them. But also don't forget Level Health. Anybody listening who's got young children under the age of three, Level Health on most of their plans will give you free cover as long as they're under three. So I would start with Level Health and also, sorry, Level Health and Leia Healthcare, decide on their budget and then phone up the insurance companies and challenge them to find them the best plans that fit that budget.
0: 087 1400 106. If you have questions for Dermot Good about your health insurance, this listener, couple 73 and 76 on the Simply Connect plan with Leia, only health problems so far, glaucoma and thyroid. Are there cheaper options available?
10: Now, this one is tricky. €2,714 each. That plan is designed for people who want to keep full cover for the hip, knee and shoulder replacements and cataract removal. If they want to keep that, I have to say pretty much stay as they are. If they're not too concerned about that, there's other plans from Leia like XL Care, which will save them €200 each. And there's also other plans from VHI and the other insurance companies where they will save money. But right now, it really boils down to that. Do they want to keep full, and I'm looking at their age now, Andrea, they want to keep full cover for the joints and for the ophthalmic procedures. If that's the case, they need to stay where they are for another year.
0: Michael is wondering, why do all of the plans have maternity included? He says, I'm a male. Seems to be in most policies.
10: It is. So look, just to let your listeners know this, because it is frustrating. People see things like psychiatric, fertility, maternity. It's on every policy. By law, there's a piece of legislation called minimum benefits, and that's why every plan has to have certain benefits, irrespective of your age, your gender, and so forth. I would say to anybody who sees these things, just ignore them, skip over them, focus on the benefits that are relevant to you. It won't make any difference to your premium whatsoever.
0: I'm on the VHI, is it the PMI 36? God, the names of these policies are so confusing. VHI PMI 3613 policy, and my wife is on Leia Healthcare Transform Plus policy. Is there a combined plan that we should look at together, you know, with a similar supplier? Maybe there's periods where we wouldn't be covered if one of us were to switch suppliers.
10: Okay, so it's interesting what they've done. So just so you know, VHI now have 70 of those PMI plans. So the PMI 3613 is €1,974. It is a good semi-private plan. The Transform Plus scheme with Leia that I think this person's spouse or partner is on, that plan is €1,650. So I would suggest, first of all, look at that plan potentially for both of them, because if they like it, they could save €300. But you know what, Andrea? They're not really overspending on their cover. I mean, what I would say right now, that PMI 3613, they'll probably get one more year out of that plan, but next year it will breach the €2,000 barrier. In my view, no semi-private plan is worth more than €2,000. If that person wanted to stay VHI and check out something similar, PMI 4316, it's similar. It's 1,770. If they like that plan, they can stay with VHI and still save €200. One final thing on the Transform Plus scheme, there's no hospital cover on that plan for the south of Ireland. Cork hospitals, no cover. So they just need to make sure.
0: That's worth noting,
10: just
0: actually,
10: be very careful. Some of those plans, not all the hospitals are covered, but they're not too far off the mark on those plans.
0: I'm 69. I'm looking to get health insurance in case I need a hip and knee replacement in the future. Any idea what plan might suit?
10: Okay, so they need to get out their checkbook now for this one, right? Because there's a couple of things.
0: I presume they must mean they don't have health insurance at the minute.
10: I'm assuming that. So let's assume, worst case scenario, because they're 69, they're going to have the full age loading. So they're going to have a 70% age loading on any plan they join. And if they want full cover for hips, knees and shoulders, those types of plans right now, the cheapest one is about €2,640 plus their loading. So I would suggest right now they need to be very, very careful, because, and also if they have an existing condition, it won't be covered for 5 years. So that person needs to get advice to make sure, number one, it's worthwhile joining. Number two, to pick a plan that matches their exact needs, mm-hmm. but also to see if there's ways of eliminating the age loadings or basically expanding the waiting period. So they need to tread carefully, but they can join any plan on the market. That is the thing, but they need to be aware of those age loadings if they're joining as new members.
0: Lorraine is wondering if she's to move health provider, will she be covered immediately by the new company?
10: Yes. So here's the thing. If Dermot Good already has 5 years continuous insurance under his belt and he moves to a different insurance company, they must give me full credit for that. So there will be no break in my cover. If I'm moving to a similar plan or lesser plan, absolutely no issues whatsoever. If I'm upgrading my cover, so if I'm moving to a new plan that gives me extra cover, if I'm healthy when I do the change, I'm on cover straight away. If I have any existing conditions for the next 2 years, they won't give me the benefit on the higher plan, but they'll still pay what I was going to get on the lower plan.
0: Sorry, for 2 years?
10: 2 years. So I tell you what that rule is there, Andrea. There are people who deliberately take out the cheapest, lowest plans, and who then, when they get sick, they jump onto the highest plans, and they think that they can do that. But that piece, that legislation, that rule is there to prevent those people. So if anybody listening is thinking of upgrading their cover, we have to advise you, do it when you're healthy, because then you get it straight away. If you upgrade your cover when you now have an existing medical condition, they have you for 2 years.
0: I've recently moved back from the UK. Will I get fined if I cancel my UK plan, or would that cover anything here in Ireland?
10: Okay, so here's the thing. If you have now relocated and you're now resident in Ireland, you're not allowed to have insurance health in another jurisdiction here. Okay, so they need to check with their UK carrier exactly if there's any or any limited cover for temporary stays in Ireland. They're going to have to look at switching to one of the main providers in Ireland, VHI, Laya, Irish Life Health and Level Health. Now, here's the thing. They won't get any credit or any benefit from being insured in the UK. They will be classified as a new member. If they take out cover within 9 months of moving here, they will have no age loadings whatsoever. So please be very, very careful of that. But they will have to serve the waiting periods that apply to all new members. So I would suggest they start inquiring straight away about taking out cover here, because the UK providers, once they know you're no longer resident in the UK, from your next renewal, they'll be obliged legally to cancel your policy. So they just need to be careful with that.
0: Dermot Good, your health insurance encyclopedia. Loads more questions coming in that we just didn't get round to this afternoon. Dermot, of course, from healthinsuranceireland.ie. Dermot, thanks a million.
10: My pleasure.
0: 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Sean Moncrief will keep you company next. My thanks to the production team, Heather Blackburn, Niamh Hamill, Michael Quilligan on sound, research by Laura Hannan and Rory Galvin. The editor is Aisling Murr. 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
18: It's been reported today that an Austrian inventor says he's devised a way to protect sheep from predators. Rudolf Schaubach says sheep can be kept safe from attackers, particularly wolves, if they wear chainmail. Afternoon, you're welcome to the Moncrief Show. And you are listening to the Moncrief Show on News Talk. 087-1400-106 is our WhatsApp number, and our email address is afternoon@newstalk.com. Later on in the show, Jonathan DeBurka-Butler will be in to bring us some news from around the world. Also, we're going to be talking about school lunchboxes. Now, I suppose parents agonise a lot nowadays about what goes into the lunchbox, and then they find a kind of spiral of disappointment as the old piece of fruit comes back every day. And how that compares with 10, 20 years ago when it was Billy Roll and cheese strings and all that kind of stuff. I don't know if that was any worse or any better. Also as well, before we go any further, I made a podcast. The first one dropped today. It's called A Then V Now. Now, basically what it is that every week we take an aspect of modern life And we get two people in who kind of are experiencing that aspect of modern life at the moment and someone who experienced it in the past. The first episode today that just dropped this morning, that's about dating. And that's got Mary Kennedy, National Treasure Mary Kennedy, and the radio presenter Emily McAvoy. And they've been talking about dating. Of course, dating didn't used to exist years ago. That's dating in itself is a modern phenomenon in Ireland. And the apps, as compared to the old days when you went to a dance, you went to the Indians playing at your local dance hall, you had a dance, got married, and then lived a life of misery together. So the first episode of that is on the Go Loud. Go Loud website, the Go Loud app, or, you know, as usual, wherever you get your podcasts. First, though, there are few enough things on TV nowadays that the entire family can watch. And if only the Irish team management had thought to practice penalties, an opportunity could have come this summer with the World Cup. Something that child and adolescent psychotherapist Colman Nochter mourns in today's Examiner. Good afternoon, Colman.
19: Afternoon, Sean.
18: It is an awful shame that we didn't qualify. I suppose kids got a little bit of a sense of what it might have been like when, you know, we kind of unexpectedly reached a playoff position.
19: Yeah, it was just, I mean, the reason I wrote the column was it was just so fresh in my mind of my own childhood memories of it. And then obviously having three children of a similar age and seeing, I suppose, the excitement when we beat Hungary and Portugal and, you know, getting through the dramatic kind of end of that. And then that anticipation and seeing all the TV ads about Troy Parrott in America and all that sort of stuff when we were looking forward to it. I suppose there's a mixed feeling of enjoying the World Cup, but just devastated that we're missing out on that. And I was thinking, like, when, like, say, Euro 88, Italia 90 and 94, I was like 9, 11 and 16 when those things happened. So you just got so many good memories of that time that there is a generation of children who won't experience that. And I was trying to explain to my son what that was like and how the country came to a standstill and all that sort of stuff. But maybe just a bit of disappointment that they were probably going to go through their teenage years without having that experience.
18: Yeah, I suppose the difference between then and now is that even if we had, would families sit down to watch it together, or would you all in their own bedrooms watching it, maybe occasionally shouting at each other if something exciting happened?
19: Yeah, I think, that's an interesting, I think generally, and speak from my own account, like trying to get a movie night on a Saturday night is the Good Friday Agreement would be easier. Do you know what I mean? Trying to get them all into the one room to do that. And I think like television used to be a communal experience where people would sit down to watch maybe X Factor or something that was on at a kind of ritual time. And sport is one of those things that you can't binge watch. You can't watch ahead. So everything happens within that time. So it does force people into that communal collective experience. And I genuinely think there's something wonderful about sharing that experience, you know, in a live event like that. And it's just, I think because family watching has become so fragmented, there's something nice about that. And like even just the other night, we were all sitting watching Uruguay and Cape Verde and Pico Lopez from Crump. Mm-hmm. You know, there was a real, we started watching it and we were cheering every tackle that he made. And it just felt nice in a kind of a nostalgic way, if that makes any sense, because it's probably not something that we do nearly enough, I guess.
18: Because I suppose the thing about the memories you have and the memories a lot of people listening would have would not just be the match itself, because you probably only, you know, you kind of remember the highlights. You remember a particular goal or a set of penalties and that kind of stuff. But you probably also, what people also tend to remember who they were with at the time and how other people reacted.
19: Yeah, I mean, I think it's much more about the experience of who you're with rather than the goals themselves. Like, I'm sure, like most of those occasions, if not all, I was watching with other people. I wasn't sitting at home on my own watching it. Do you know what I mean? Mm. And I can remember, like, my 90-year-old grandfather leaping out of the chair when we went 1-0 up against England. Do you know what I mean? Something I'd never seen him do before or since. And, you know, being in Biddy Mulligan's in Edinburgh as a 22-year-old at 7 o'clock in the morning, watching Robbie Keane score against Germany. You know what I mean? It was just the jubilation and that shared experience. And like, it's something I talk about a lot, Sean, is that we don't have enough shared experiences. Like, there's some stat that, you know, if you're watching a comedian, you're 70% more likely to laugh in the company of another person than just watching it on your phone, where you kind of go, haha. You know, it's we're underestimating the shared experience of watching, viewing, and even live sporting events. You know, the idea that you'd be hugging some stranger beside you because the final whistle has blown and your team has won. They're kind of unique dynamics that get created within collectives that aren't replicable when you're on your own.
18: Yeah. Does something happen in your brain when you're in that situation?
19: Yeah, well, there's a lot of research to suggest that, you know, obviously the shared experience fires off different neurons, I suppose, from the point of view of the shared collective. Do you know what I mean? A kind of a group mentality that it activates parts of your well-being. And again, I think, again, not to go too big on this, but like loneliness is a big problem that I see in the clinical room. And it's that we're not gathering in spaces in real life together, that oxytocin of the shared experience of something good and the shared experience of something bad. Do you know what I mean? I'm an Irish rugby fan, and every quarter final that we think we're going to get through, you know, you depend on a shoulder of somebody else to kind of share the misery of that experience as well. And I guess it's, there's definitely something in the shared experience that isn't replicable, you know. And, you know, I think, like, if we, you and I saw, you know, somebody together, we might tell that story 100 times over. Whereas if I saw somebody famous on my own, I might tell it a couple of times. Do you know what I mean? It's, there's a whole process of dynamic that happens when an experience is shared, you know.
18: Is it, could we do it now, though, given that we're not in it and we don't have the same emotional investment in it?
19: Yeah, I think we have to find a cause to join in on. And traditionally, that's been whoever's playing England. It tends to be the thing we come together on. But like, even in this World Cup, if we had, like, Cape Verde, I think, has become everyone's second team. I think probably a lot of people have an affiliation with the Scots, maybe as Celtic partners that they're, you know. But if we have some sort of, again, shared interest in it, I still think we can enjoy the, because it's a wonderful spectacle. And it's a series of weeks where you're getting these things every 3 or 4 days, your team is playing and there's all that sort of stuff. And while, of course, it's going to be a diluted version of if Ireland were there, I still think there's something to be gained from it. And I know from my own family, like, we've become quite invested in the minnows, you know, watching those on the kind of underdog teams do well. You know, this World Cup has kind of thrown up some of those surprise things like Cape Verde. And they're wonderful experiences. There's still things we can come together on for sure.
18: Yeah. And probably people be better off following Cape Verde than Scotland at the moment. I'm afraid that hasn't gone so well. Unless they suddenly defeat Brazil in their next match, which, you know, fingers crossed, it might happen, all right. It's kind of depressing that we need something as dramatic as that to bring people together. That there aren't even smaller examples. Because, I mean, you know, when, you remember when The X Factor was popular on TV? Families would watch that.
19: Yeah, and I think, you know, you become invested in a certain contestant and you want them to do well and they're making it into the next round and all of that sort of stuff. Like, they're supporting. And then I think that happens in terms of teams as well, in sports teams. Like, oftentimes you'll follow the same team as your dad does. Do you know what I mean? And then you'll have that shared experience of that team doing well or doing not so well. But like, the ritualistic thing of TV watching, where there's a series that all the episodes are released at once and you can binge watch them and all that sort of stuff. Whereas if there's something that's coming every week and it's live and it's, you know, building a bit of momentum towards it, I think there's something quite unique and rare and enjoyable in that. And again, I think probably where we're seeing those kind of, and I think we might have talked about this before, but those kind of mildly transcendent experiences are through music gigs. And there's like so many good gigs going on over the summer. Do you know what I mean? We had like Metallica over the weekend and all. But I remember, and again, I didn't get to Oasis, but I have the biggest FOMO of not being at that concert, because anyone who was there was telling me about this kind of unique, nostalgic experience that's shared by whatever 80,000 people who were at it, and something that almost was beyond words. And I just don't know whether we have enough or opportunities for those types of experiences. And I think it would do our collective souls good to have more opportunities to share in some sort of jubilant thing, rather than that kind of individualized you on your screen in your own room which has become, unfortunately, I think, a feature of our lives, you know.
18: Coleman, thanks a million for speaking with us today. That was Dr. Coleman, doctor there, a child and adolescent psychotherapist. Coleman, thanks a million.
19: Pleasure.
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18: Now, you could collect art, and also, of course, regard it as an investment, but you would need to know a good deal about that. So are there any other luxury items that might, over time, increase in value? Watches, handbags, cases of wine? Nicholas Charlenbus is Managing Director with Alpha Wealth. Nicholas, good afternoon.
20: Good afternoon, Sean.
18: So say it's a watch. 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
20: Generally speaking, Sean, and I know this may sound a bit of a surprise to some of your listeners, but

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2: Sometimes a little bit of a flat market, you know, it's not really for, a quick sale, for example, and that's where people have typically lost money in that particular space.
3: Right, okay. Now, handbags, you can pay astronomical amounts of money for top-end designer handbags. Do they go up in price?
2: That was an area that I wasn't as familiar with. My lovely wife has kind of given me a bit more of an education into that, but the Birkin, which is through the Hermès brand, has actually gone up year on year since 1980. And interestingly, you know, it has performed well as an investment. But again, like that, it's really knowing a little bit more about what makes these particular items attractive to buyers. They need to be kept in pristine condition, of course, you know, so it's not that you can use them for personal reasons. And being, I suppose, some bit lucky as well around the fact that there is a demand. And my fear always in this particular space as an investment manager is that it is very much dependent on the environment. These things can obviously perform well, but in certain markets, they can obviously drastically fall in value. And then you've got the majority of, these luxury items, Sean, that whilst, again, even by doing a little bit of research, it all sounds fine. They're not quite maybe always as straightforward as they might seem. You know, art is one example. You know, it's definitely something that you need to know quite a bit about the market for, rather than just liking a piece of art and feeling that it might be a good investment for you.
3: Is it the case that even if you do know a bit about art, that artists perhaps can fall out of favour and so their works depreciate in value?
2: Absolutely, Sean. And as I said, I've dealt with many clients over many years, but there isn't an absolute formula to success when it comes to these so-called luxury items. And my worry always is, and it's an interesting, I suppose, topic, but think about, for example, for art, you have to look at long term. You know, you have to see this as being very patient, recognizing that there may be trends, and seeing it more, you know, as to almost like kind of like a lifestyle choice, and recognizing that you could end up maybe waiting many years to try and sell a piece of art, which is why I'd be a little bit more fearful of being in that particular, obviously sector.
3: Yeah, indeed. Now, one would have thought if you're buying crates of wine and you know who you're buying it from it's a top-notch vineyard, that will always appreciate in value, or is that not the case?
2: In general, Sean, I'm very familiar with the whiskey industry. I've been involved with a number of whiskey investments through various different guises, and again, that would have been seen to be a fairly kind of solid investment opportunity. But then even if you look at more recent times with the likes of tariff regimes that have obviously gone on mostly through the States, and it's affected the industry. And wine isn't dissimilar. I mean, obviously wine can go off, so there's always a fear that the actual product can get spoiled. But that, depending on certain circumstances, can always also have an effect. So I don't think it's kind of a linear line. Of course, you do stick to, as you said, the more recognized vineyards. You obviously would have an understanding of typically what would have performed well and what might do. But my fear is that there's just so many different, interactions and the world as we have it. As I mentioned, whiskey would have been an investment that many people would have taken advantage of, particularly here in Ireland. You know, we've had a lot of success with Irish whiskey, but the industry has become very fraught in recent times, and that's not been any fault of the actual distillers. This has been

0: mostly down to kind of global events that unfortunately have had an impact.
1: Right. And what kind of global events would have an impact on the cost of whiskey? If you buy a bottle of whiskey today and it's already 40 years old, let's say, and you wait another 20, surely that's going to become more expensive.
0: Not necessarily, Sean, because of the fact that, again, it's down to demand and supply. So if you think about it again, it's all about, you know, the market that's out there. Who's going to buy this whiskey? And if it's a case that we've seen recently, and obviously took effect last year, where US investors are very paramount, but because there's a tariff now that's been introduced, now it's been somewhat alleviated, but it meant that whiskey was badly affected. Now, that may not necessarily survive for a long period. So if you can wait it out, you may benefit. And then it's more in sort of keeping with the actual industry itself. You know, a lot of people try and buy whiskey, you know, at an early stage to take it through its process, typically kind of over a four-year period, and then try and get value for that. And we've seen a situation where these have been unfortunately suspended because of the global regime that's taken place. And there's more competition as well. You know, we're seeing that. There's more distillers that are coming into play. So unless you're at that really, really high-end level, the rest of the market can be affected. And I'd say it's the same for many other of these luxury sale items.
1: My word, that's interesting. Nick, thanks a million for speaking with us today. That was Nicholas Charlenbus there, Managing Director at Alpha Wealth. Somebody says, does this mean if I can tell my husband to buy me a Rolex because it's a good investment? Absolutely, 100%. Hopefully you'll outlive him. You probably will anyway. And that way he'll never know it wasn't. I have a bottle of Inish Turk Beg Maiden Voyage in box, clothes, etc. How much is it worth today? Well, I Google that. And there's a website called whiskeybidders.com. And it doesn't say when it sold. But a bottle of that did sell for €640. So if you paid less than that, you're kind of quids in there, I would have thought. Brian says, I have a classic car at home. The best thing is you can drive it whilst it has slightly appreciated in value. With the roof down, it smiles per hour, says Brian. Just referring back to what we were talking to Coleman Nocter about you know, that experience of World Cup mania that kids have yet to experience in this country. Hopefully they will at some point. Someone says, it's an awful pity Ireland is not in the World Cup yet. Again, to experience that joint national pride and collective hysteria, I'm going to make a bold prediction. England are going to win the World Cup. But if they do, we'll never hear the end of it for another 60 years. Ooh. Yeah, I'm not sure. We'll see. Also as well, you know, the US are wagging their tail an awful lot as well at the moment. Now they have done reasonably well against, you know, so-so opposition, we shall see. Here, look at me talking about football. As you know, the indications are that later this summer, Andy Burnham will be unopposed in his bid to become leader of the Labour Party and the UK's new Prime Minister. And it will be historic in a religious sense, sort of. Boris Johnson was baptised Catholic but converted to Anglicanism, but then later flirted with Catholicism again. Tony Blair became Catholic after he left office, making Burnham perhaps arguably the first full-blown Catholic to be British Prime Minister. Is that significant in Britain today? Mark Paul is London correspondent for the Irish Times. Afternoon, Mark.
2: Hi, Sean.
1: In a practical sense, is there anything a Prime Minister as a Catholic isn't allowed to do?
2: Yes, it's written into a 200-year-old British law that a Catholic Prime Minister cannot advise the King on the appointment of Anglican bishops. And there is no real separation of church and state in England. The head of state, the King, is also the head of the Church of England. And Anglican bishop, you know, the Anglican church is the official church of the English state. And Anglican bishops, some of them sit in the House of Lords. Now, you know, if the King was appointing a new Archbishop of Canterbury or appointing new Anglican Anglican bishops to the Lords. The Prime Minister would normally advise on that, but it's written into British law that Catholics and Jews are not allowed to advise on that, but any other faith can. So, I mean, for example, Rishi Sunak is a Hindu, and there was no restrictions on him, but there is that practical restriction. I suppose it's a very small restriction in practical terms. It's the sort of thing that when Boris Johnson was Prime Minister, he just delegated to somebody else. And if, as looks very, very likely, Andy Burnham becomes Prime Minister, he will have to do the same. But his Catholicism, I think, is more important to him on a personal basis rather than a practical basis, I would say.
1: Yeah, has he spoken publicly much about it?
2: He has. He's always spoken about his Catholic faith. I mean, he comes from the northwest of England, where there are a lot of Catholics for two reasons. And number one, obviously, is migration and predominantly Irish migration into that area, into Manchester, into Liverpool and areas like that. But also, there were already a lot of Catholics up there because back in the Reformation, hundreds of years ago, there were a lot of what they call recusants. These are people who refused to convert over to the new Protestant faith. And Lancashire and those areas were kind of geographically out of the way. They were hard to get at. So a lot of, you know, those old mining pit towns and villages that he's just won this by-election in Makerfield, in that constituency, a lot of those old towns and villages are shaped by the Catholic Church. The Catholic Church will have the biggest steeple if you look around in some of those towns and villages. It'll always be bigger than the Anglican one. And so there's a very Catholic feel there, but he's often spoken about how the Catholic faith shaped him. I don't think he's particularly observant or religious in that way, but he certainly is a very, very strong cultural Catholic, and he schooled his children in Catholic schools as well, and he talks about it quite a lot.
1: Yeah, now, and what I suppose part of what's interesting in that is that it's not the usual English Catholicism, which is quite kind of Brideshead Revisited type stuff, right? This is working class Catholicism.
2: That's right. I mean, a lot of English Catholics, particularly down south and in around London and in the kind of southern power bank of Britain, are sort of like High Anglicans almost. You know, the Catholic Church and the High Anglican Church, the bells and smells, they're very closely related. A lot of them come from wealthy background. I mean, think of Jacob Rees-Mogg, for example. I mean, he typifies the sort of upper class English Catholic. But in the northwest of England, it's different. That's where you find working class Catholics, either like Andy Burnham, descendants of Irish immigrants, or descendants of recusants. I mean, the main town where that Makerfield by-election took place, Ashton, the main street there, the Wetherspoons pub, is named after a Catholic recusant. The St. Oswald's Church is enormous, and there's a Catholic club across the road from the church. Really shaped that area, and to an extent, I guess it's shaped Andy Burnham.
1: Yeah. Now, and so I take it from all of that the religion of an incumbent prime minister is irrelevant nowadays in modern Britain.
2: Well, I suppose it is. I mean, look, Boris Johnson was technically the first Catholic prime minister in Britain, obviously baptised Catholic and converted to Anglicanism. But, you know, with the Catholic Church, once you're in the club, they never let you out of it technically. So he was the first. Maybe it's moved past that. I mean, there was no hoo-ha about a Hindu being appointed as prime minister. Not really. Now, look, Britain is a country that at the moment is riven with divisions about race and identity and all sorts of stuff, but not so much about religion, unless I suppose maybe if you're a Muslim, perhaps you feel put upon by that, by the nature of the public debate that's out there. But in terms of high public office, I don't think it's really such a huge issue anymore. But certainly for Andy Burnham, he has spoken about how his Catholicism and how his Catholic upbringing, how that enmeshed with his Labour views, and he sees Labour working class politics as almost like Catholic doctrine playing out in person, about loving your neighbour and about trying to help and charity and helping your neighbour and all of that sort of stuff. So he kind of squares that circle in his head in that way.
1: Okay, that's interesting. So he'd see the Catholic Church as being soft left. As things stand now, Mark, is there absolutely zero chance of anyone running against him?
2: A very, very low chance, not a zero chance. There are currently two possible contenders, one maybe, who might go up against Andy Burnham. So that is Darren Jones and Al Cairns. Darren Jones is the Chief Secretary to the Prime Minister, but it's just, look, nobody thinks he would be able to get the 81 MPs necessary. Al Cairns, who was the Armed Forces Minister who resigned earlier this month over a black hole in the defence budget, he's kind of thrown shapes, shall we say, a little bit. But again, he's probably going to find it hard to reach the 81 MPs. But if he does get 81 MPs, for whatever reason, people might just want to see a contest. Well, that will push the whole thing out until September. But I think that will only delay the appointment of Andy Burnham as Prime Minister and not prevent it.
1: Yeah. Is there much speculation as to who might be Chancellor?
2: There is a lot of speculation about that. I mean, people would have presumed, and the talk had been for a long time, that if Burnham ever took over, that it would be Ed Miliband, former Labour leader, who lost a general election in 2015. He's a kind of an acolyte of the soft left of the party, a standard bearer, really, of the soft left. But he's unpopular with the right wing of the Labour Party, and he's also increasingly unpopular with the kind of unionised blue-collar section of Labour, who want to bring back into sort of industrial jobs that they think his net zero agenda is destroying, the likes of North Sea oil drilling. So, you know, there's also the bond markets as well, which could get spooked by Ed Miliband. Mm. That is the argument against him. But he's still a contender. There are other contenders, and possibly John Healey, the former Defence Secretary, maybe Pat McFadden, who would be the first, I guess, son of Irish speakers to be the UK Chancellor, the son of Gaelgor, parents from Falkara and Donegal. So look, there are a couple of names floating about. It'll be the most important decision Andy Burnham makes as Prime Minister, because it will define his entire premiership. Whoever controls the money controls the entire thing.
1: But whoever that is, they don't really have a lot of wiggle room to change things the way they are now.
2: No, they don't. And Britain's problem, and something that has hampered Keir Starmer and hampered Rishi Sunak before him, is that the company is so, or the country, should I say, is so heavily indebted. And it's so heavily indebted with a flaccid economy. So that's why living standards have been going down. They have to pay off all of this debt. They can't borrow huge amounts of money for huge infrastructural investment. Their hands are tied. They need their economy to grow, but they don't really have a lot of borrowing capacity to stimulate it. And that will be a challenge for Andy Burnham as well, and we'll see then if this Manchesterism philosophy of his, of business friendly socialism as he calls it, if he can get that going and get that off the ground for all of Britain, maybe he has a chance of winning the next election.
1: Yeah, given the week that's in it as well, the anniversary that was marked this week, is Brexit, is continuing relations with, or improved relations with the European Union, is it on the agenda much, or is it still politically toxic to even suggest perhaps rejoining the EU?
2: Well, rejoining the EU isn't really on the agenda in any serious sense. Andy Burnham has explicitly ruled that out. But you've got to understand, he ran in Makerfield, which is a constituency that is very Brexity, shall we say. Mm. Two-thirds of people in Makerfield voted for Brexit, as against 52% across Britain as a whole. But, you know, Brexit is probably spoken about, I would say, more outside of Britain than inside it, to be honest. And a lot of the talk about Brexit today were kind of jokes about the fact that there was a massive, massive, massive thunderstorm in London last night, overnight, and everybody joked this morning that it was the gods striking Britain for the 10th anniversary of Brexit. But look, there is certainly a lot of talk about getting closer to Europe, possibly joining the customs union or the single market, even though those would be politically controversial on their own. The Liberal Democrats are obviously still pro-European. Burnham is pro-European. He has said before that he wants to see Britain to rejoin the EU in his lifetime, even if he has kind of walked that back politically in terms of his intentions as a future Prime Minister. Look, it's always going to be there. It's always going to be in the background. People, I suppose, the Remainers haven't given up on it. But I think the British national debate has moved on to other issues around identity and the economy, which may be tangential to Brexit and the issues around that, but not the central issue. I think, to be honest with you, we probably talk more about it in Ireland than they do over here.
1: Yeah, no, it's just, but no connection is generally made between that flaccid economy you were talking about and the way it's been for the last 10 years and not being members of the European Union anymore.
2: Well, I think so. Well, look, I'm not saying that connection isn't made. And, you know, I mean, there are various estimates out there about how many percentage points of GDP Brexit costs. And Rachel Reeves has started to talk about it, the current and probably, I would say, outgoing Chancellor of the Exchequer. In the last couple of months, Rachel Reeves and Keir Starmer became more muscular about talking about the damage of Brexit. That was because, I suppose, the Labour Party had shifted into a mode where to fight off Reform UK in working class constituencies, they became, I suppose more not welcoming of Brexit, but they basically acknowledged the argument that Britain had to move past it. But as they lost support then on their left flank to the Greens, where you'd have a lot of people who would be Remainers, they shifted back the other way in the last few months. So look, it's still a wind that blows through the British body politic, but it's not the gale force wind that you would expect. I suppose maybe, I don't know, maybe it just rustles the leaves still, Sean, if I torture that analogy to death, maybe.
1: Yes. Is Starmer going to, has he said anything one way the other about his seat?
2: He hasn't said anything publicly about it. I mean, I think I think there is such a degree of a feeling of betrayal that Starmer has. He feels betrayed, and he feels like he was done over. He feels like what's happened to him is quite unfair. And look, there are rumours floating around Westminster that he might just resign his seat. Now, look, his seat will be a pretty safe Labour seat, although the Greens will probably have a go at it. It's in North London, in St Pancras and Hogan. It's quite, you know, quite close to Islington and Kentish Town and places up there where Labour would be the dominant force. But does Keir Starmer want to be a backbench MP coming into the House of Commons as voting fodder and whenever they need a vote on and coming in and doing constituency work? I'm not sure he wants that. I think after Keir Starmer entered politics to become Prime Minister. And I think after being defenestrated as Prime Minister, I would imagine he probably never wants to set foot in the House of Commons ever again if he had his way.
1: Mark, thanks a million for talking to us today. That was Mark Paul, London correspondent for the Irish Times there. One Texas says, Great Britain is a basket case since Brexit, $1.5 trillion in debt and cutting every social service to try to get the deficit down. The best thing Ireland can do is take Northern Ireland off their hands. And somebody else points out, English Catholicism and all Catholicism is Roman Catholicism and not just Catholic. I, as the Church of Ireland, Anglican, we have our creed. I believe in one holy Catholic and apostolic church, which means all Christian church, but not separate Roman Catholicism, indeed. Well, but you know yourself in this country, when people say Catholic, they mean it's shorthand for Roman Catholic. You are listening to the Moncrief Show on Newstalk. We're going to take a break. After that, what was in your lunchbox?
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1: 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If you're still packing a school lunchbox for the kids, you may be familiar with certain themes. Your desire to get them to eat something healthy balanced against what they actually eat. For instance, that piece of fruit that goes out and comes back untouched. How that contrasts with what you used to get in lunchboxes, items that were ostensibly healthy, as long as you didn't look too closely at the ingredients. We're joined by Dr. Máirtín McInimara from TU Dublin. Máirtín, good afternoon.
4: Good afternoon, Sean.
1: Yeah, can you remember what you used to get?
4: I do indeed, yeah. No, it was always a sandwich. But the great thing, I suppose, about me is that Or my lunch, and again, I had no respect for it at the time, is that my mother was a great baker, so she always made these sort of fruit buns or like queen cakes or fairy cakes or whatever you call them. And so there was always one of them in my lunchbox, but sure, I had no respect for it because it was there all the time. But I would be looking at my friends who would have maybe a club milk or who might have a packet of crisps. And quite often in the yard, I'd be bartering my fairy cake or something with them for the packet of crisps, you know. And even meeting some of them like at funerals or at, you know, class reunions and stuff like that, they'd be saying, oh, does your mom still make them buns?
1: Oh, God, that was nice. But yeah, as you say, when you're a child, you never kind of respect those things. Do you get the sense of that, like, you know, a couple of decades ago, that the lunches were demonstrably less healthy than what kids perhaps can get today?
4: Well, it's funny, there's a whole sort of history, because, like, I suppose there's a big talk at the moment because a lot of the kids are getting their hot school meals now, and then there's a whole hoo-ha about that at the moment, about like that, you know, there's one very positive thing about the hot school meals is that there was, you know, a lot of principals reported that around 20% of Irish school children were in food poverty and were coming to school hungry and all that sort of stuff. And actually what hot school meals are, what sort of free lunches for everyone does, that it manages to sort out that 20% without actually stigmatizing them, because everyone gets it, you know. Yeah. Whereas if you're only giving it to sort of a certain percentage that you deem maybe needed, you know, suddenly that they stand out straight away like a sore thumb, and you're nearly othering them straight away, you know. And actually food is an interesting thing to sort of other, you know, because either your food or your language or your clothes makes you stand out straight away. Like, you know, there's a lot of written about sort of you know, Asian parents sending their, you know, whether it's sort of tiffin boxes to Indians or whether it's those sort of bento boxes or something in with their kids, and their kids in a Western school, you're feeling that they just wanted to fit in with the other kids, you know what I mean? Even though probably the other kids would love to try those foods, you know, a bit like my mother's buns and stuff like that, you know. So these things are different, you know. So it's hard to tell. I suppose we have moved into a world of ultra high processed foods, and that is an issue. You know, it's a huge issue, you know, because I suppose the quality of the bread, like when I said about having sandwiches and cheese and all that sort of stuff, like it was sort of like probably a batch bread or a double loaf or whatever, you know, which would be much better maybe than the you know, after the some of the sliced pans you'd get now and stuff like that, you know. So, and also my mother always made brown bread, so we'd have quite often brown bread and stuff like that. So it changes, you know, but again, all of these depends on the individual's experiences.
1: Yeah, and there have been prior to the introduction of the free lunches now, you know, there were various schemes that were trying to get kids to eat healthily. I don't know, did they work?
4: Yeah, well, it wasn't just to get them some of them was just to get them eaten. Yes. You know, like all the way back to 1914, so even pre-independence as such. Wow. You know, there was a school meals, there was an education act that brought in sort of milk and school and sandwiches and stuff like that. Actually, recently, last week, I was down at an event in the Liberties College there down near St. Patrick's Cathedral, and that building used to be known as the Baino. You know, and the Baino is where the local kids used to go to get a sort of mug of coffee or mug of cocoa and a bun, you know, and the word Baino actually comes from a bean feast. Do you know what I mean? So they felt they were having a bean feast here or whatever, you know what I mean? They're a free meal sort of thing. But then I think it's 1977 that the free milk, you probably, I don't know if you remember, Leonan,
1: or
4: whatever, the free milk coming in. But there was free milk and in certain schools, like particularly schools that would be deemed to be near the disadvantaged area, there would be various sandwiches and all that sort of stuff. And a similar, like she was talking to this with my wife, and she was up in the Navan Road, and she remembers having sort of sandwiches, but what she remembers particularly is on a Friday, they used to get this sort of fruit bun. And she was sort of similar to my mother in that she had all these great, her mother was a great cook, but suddenly there was something exotic about this sort of industrialized bun, you know what I mean? That she'd not respect. And all the lovely cakes her mother was making at home, you know?
1: Because apparently the school milk scheme is still on the go, but very few schools take it up now. I think,
4: yeah. Well, I suppose there's, you know, it depends, and there's within, I suppose, certain societies and all that, people can be quite particular about what they want their kids to eat and all that sort of stuff. Do you know what I mean? And I suppose there's a bit of snobbery sometimes, and a bit of sort of class being shown off in sort of and values, you know, being shown off in what goes into the school meal, whether it's organic this or free range that or whatever. But as you said, that bit of fruit is probably going to come back as well. You know?
1: Oh,
4: what I mean?
1: Yeah. Or you'd find it 3 days later in the bottom of the bag, and it's stinking. That's the worst thing. But they're
4: one of my friends, he was a principal out in Baldoyle, and he had a great story about, you know, that, you know, they used to get the sandwiches and the milk and all that sort of stuff, but on a Friday they used to get a chocolate muffin, right? And seemingly some nutritionist, you know, figured out that actually, you know what, this chocolate muffin isn't good for the kids. Like, it's probably too big. Probably all they had to do was make it a smaller muffin and everything would have been grand. So they stopped this chocolate muffin. But anyway, didn't the kids decide to go on strike? And they staged the sit-in. You know, they sat down in the yard and crossed their legs and started, you know, giving out sort of thing. So anyway, Donald, who was the principal, was called out to deal with what was happening, you know. And he asked him, he says, what are you sitting down for? What's going on? And they explained that they were complaining the fact that the chocolate muffin was taken away. And he says, you know what? I love them chocolate muffins. I fully agree with you. So what he did is he sat down, crossed his legs, and joined them.
1: That's good. That's
4: a good teacher.
1: That's a good example of people power and excellent teaching as well. Marcin,
4: democracy. Teaching democracy.
1: Marcin, thanks a million for talking to us today. It was Marcin McInimara there. He's a chef, culinary historian, and chair of the Masters in Gastronomy and Food Studies at TU Dublin. A few comments and that lunch was as much about trading as it was eating in the 1970s, indeed, yeah. All this talk of school lunches has me craving thick slices of homemade Irish soda bread. Nothing fancy, just fresh from the oven with real butter melting into it. God, that's nice lunches you had. School tours, the highlight wasn't the destination. It was getting a Dairy Lee Lunchables in the lunchbox. We only ever got them for special occasions, so opening the box in the bus felt like pure luxury. Yes, because they were fierce expensive. Like, you couldn't, you know, afford to get them for the kids every day. And Billy Roll as well. That was another thing I remember. White sliced pan with the most... Oh, no. Fitz says, white sliced pan with the most god-awful sandwich spread. It's a wonder I'm still alive in my 60s. Yes, I do remember Sandwich Bread. Sandwich Bread, it always, to me, felt looked like somebody threw up in a jar. And then they resold it to people to spread on their bread. He's wrong. Bread and jam on a Friday, fruit bun on a Wednesday. We got it in the 1960s. Well, I suppose different schools had different traditions there. And sure, we're all, it didn't do us any harm, etc., etc., etc. Ooh, I hurt all over. 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We're going to take a break, back in a couple of minutes.
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6: If you eat a packed lunch near me, I am watching you. I am watching you like a hawk, right? And not because I don't like you. Anyone who makes a packed lunch is a good human being. You will be amongst the last to die when I take over. The humans that make packed lunches are incredible. Because you wake up like the rest of us, you're hungover, you're tired, you feel sick. We hit snooze, you go and make sandwiches. First thing in the morning, when the last thing you want to think about is ham and egg and corned beef. But you go and you go, oh, it'll be worth it at lunchtime. And you cut them into a little shape so they fit neatly into your little box. And then you build everything else around it so your apple doesn't bang into your banana. And then you put a little chocolate biscuit in there, don't you, right at the end. But you pretend all morning that you haven't, so it's a surprise when you find it. Remarkable people. Yeah, I'm going to have my lunch. I've forgotten my chocolate biscuit again.
1: That's John Richardson there talking about packed lunches. We were talking about that just before the news, or school lunches back before the news, and it seemed to spark an awful lot of memories for people. Now, onto something a bit more serious. If you have an alcoholic or any sort of addict in your life, is there anything you can do to help them? The answer, sadly, is probably nothing, but can you do anything to not make the problem worse? Austin Pryor is an addiction counsellor. Good afternoon, Austin.
7: How are you doing, John? How are you?
1: I suppose if there's somebody, particularly if there's somebody in the home who it seems is developing a drinking problem, is it more often than not that family members around, initially at least, will say, it's not that bad. They just like a drink.
7: Generally, that's it. Unfortunately, it's such a part of our culture that, and then nobody wants to kind of imagine that addiction is coming into their family. So everybody hopes, we'll hope against hope. It's not going to get any worse. And maybe it's just a phase he or she is going through. It's all those questions that go on. But like the reality is that once it hits in a family, it's an absolutely devastating condition for not just for the person who has the addiction, but for the people around them in the family. Yeah.
1: Mm. And if it's an adult child who's developing this addiction, and there may be a family history of addiction there, does that make the parents more inclined to recognize it, or perhaps less inclined to recognize it?
7: Well, reluctantly, maybe in that instance, you know, if either parent has come through either addiction in their own family, or maybe they've dealt with addictions themselves, generally speaking, if somebody like a parent has dealt with an addiction themselves, they're very quick to spot it in their adult children. If it's in their own maybe parents or other family members, they might be a little bit slower to recognize it, but they will recognize it pretty quickly.
1: Mm.
7: And then you're back to your question earlier, is can they do anything about it, or you know, how did they manage it, which is a huge problem for people, you know.
1: Yeah, and is the brutal short answer to that, you know, if you're a parent saying, what can I do to help here? nothing. There's nothing you can do to
7: Okay, you could look at that. In my work, sometimes it's the question I get asked quite a lot is like, what can I do to stop him or her drinking or using drugs or whatever it is? And sadly, the first and the most direct answer is, well, there is nothing that you can do directly. You can't make somebody else change their behavior overnight. But my first question then, if I get the chance to talk to them, is to say, well, is there anything different that you could do? You know, and that's often a good place to start, because naturally, when addiction hits a family, especially with parents, they're worried about their family members' health, well-being, all of that kind of stuff. Sure. So your primary anxiety is, oh, what can I do to help? And oftentimes they're looking in the wrong direction. Sometimes they have to stop and say, well, okay, what do I need to do differently here?
1: Mm, okay, you know? When you say looking in the wrong direction, explain what you mean by that.
7: Well, they might be sort of thinking that if I say it often enough to him or her, like, you know, that they're drinking too much or they're using too much drugs or they're gambling too much. Like, if I say it often enough and say things like, oh, you know, would you not just be sensible and would you not just drink a little bit less or would not just go out on the weekend, you know, and make all the suggestions that make perfect sense. But unfortunately, when you're dealing with addiction, there is no logic and there is no perfect sense. So sometimes people have to stop and think, well, hold on, do I need to do anything different here? Rather than focusing all my attention on trying to get him or her to do something different.
1: Mm. Now, and there may well be people listening to us, Austin, who are wondering if a family member, is it addiction? I mean, is there... If you're wondering if it's addiction, is then the answer yes, or could it be someone's just...
7: Probably, generally, if family members think that someone has an addiction problem, wondering about it, they probably do have. So then, like, you have to come around and try and ask direct questions for a start, or point out what are unacceptable behaviours, because that's what it often comes down to, particularly in a family situation, that there are behaviours that are, at one level, unacceptable, but suddenly, subtly, if you want to put it that way, become acceptable in a family which is being hit by addiction, you know?
1: Right.
7: So people will be saying things like, well, maybe it's not that bad, whereas, in fact, it is that bad, you know? So maybe, that's, I suppose, what I mean by saying, maybe people have to stop and think, well, you know, what is the behavior that I'm concerned about? Is it somebody being short of money all the time? Is it somebody being late for work all the time, being hungover after weekends, you know, running out of money because they're gambling or running out of money because they're using drugs and alcohol? You know, that if they're kind of obvious, sometimes parents make the mistake of thinking, oh, well, if I help them out or if I help her out, you know, they'll get over this and, you know, we'll move on. And unfortunately, all they're doing is making it easier for their family member, so their son or their daughter, to keep going.
1: Yeah. Is that essentially enabling them?
7: Yeah. I tend to avoid that, the word enabling, because when people hear that, it sounds kind of judgmental. It sounds as if I'm saying it's your fault.
1: Mm.
7: But that's not the same thing as saying, like, that it's okay to ask yourself, am I doing something that's making it easier for him or her to continue? And like, a simple thing might be giving them money. It might be making excuses. It might be, you know, ringing their job and saying, Johnny or Mary is sick today. You know, they're really hungover. But you know what I mean? There's things that parents do because they think it's the right thing to do.
1: Yes.
7: You know?
1: Yeah. Yeah. And plus also, I suppose, the stress that causes for the parents in that, every single morning,
7: absolutely,
1: there might have to be another row about something.
7: Absolutely. I think you've hit, that's a really important thing you just said there. And it's something I often say to people, you know, after I've had a conversation with them, I always say, do you realize how stressed that you sound? And that's always the case. Or I might say to them, have you thought about how stressed this is making you feel? And people will always say, Nick, 9 times out of 10, they're saying, well, I didn't really think about that. Or I didn't realize that. But actually, it's hugely stressful, as you say, not knowing what's going on. And plus, I think maybe cause the biggest stress is if there's someone you love and you see them in danger, your natural instinct is to take them out of that danger.
1: Mm.
7: And if you can't, I think that creates a huge level of conflict and stress.
1: Yeah. So is it, if one has the energy and the resolve to do it, if you see a loved one who's in a, continually late for work, or, you know, any number of a number of factors there, do you keep pointing it out to them? This is happening because you're an alcoholic.
7: I think you have to actually, I mean, you mightn't use that word, but you certainly, and no reason not to, I should say as well. But like, I think the direct approach is better, and some people may have to go to the extent of having other family members sit down with the person who has the addiction and say, listen, we need to point out a few facts to you. Or sometimes it's simply one or other of the parents taking their adult child aside and saying, listen, you know, we're noticing certain things here which lead us to believe that you have a real addiction problem, so you need to do something about it. You know, and at that point they're saying, look, we'll help you do something about it. And that's where the kind of, I suppose, the care and the support comes in. Yeah, we'll help you do something about it. But if the adult child says, no, you're wrong, mind your own business, then unfortunately there isn't anything they can do about it, you know?
1: That's like that kind of intervention situation. In your experience, do they tend to work? Because I suppose it's kind of chicken and egg in a way. They need to be open to that intervention for it to work.
7: But sometimes they do. And I think, like, statistically worldwide, I think they do find that interventions do work. Like, it's not a magic bullet. But sometimes, in fairness to lots of people with addiction, there is a part of them that knows deep down that all is not well, you know. And sometimes what they need is somebody to point it out to them, and somebody to tell them, like, we know you have an addiction, we know it's a problem, but we're going to help you through it. Because, like, one of the huge problems with addiction is people become very isolated, and they become, you know, they think that they're the only ones that are in the wrong here, and they get overcome with shame. All those factors play in. So I think, a good intervention which points out the facts, but which also is supportive, can be very, very useful.
1: Yeah. I just want to read out a message that came in from one of our listeners. Undiagnosed autism and alcoholism needs to be addressed. My husband was undiagnosed and was a high-functioning alcoholic who couldn't deal with people and relied heavily on drink to get through the day. He went to rehab twice, but they did not consider he needed help around his autism. I found him dead 2 years later after a very tough journey. He was an alcoholic because he couldn't cope with life skills. Also, no support available for family, no grief counselling available for this specific scenario.
7: Gosh. Wow, that's really sad. Thankfully, Sean, that is changing, you know, and people in my line of business are becoming much more aware of the combination of autism or ADHD and addiction. Like, it's, and when you stop and stand back and think of it, even using that man as an example, like, lots of people suffering from, you know, various neurodiversion conditions can use alcohol as a medication, as a way of helping them through it. And sometimes it's undiagnosed, and you know, people need that bit of understanding. But thankfully, I think that is changing. And like, people in my line of work are making themselves more and more aware of it. And we are becoming, you know, we're seeing more of it, that's for sure.
1: Yeah. This is in a different context, but she did say high functioning. You do get a lot of people who, that are so-called functioning alcoholics. They still go to work every day.
7: Absolutely. And sometimes, leaving the neurodiversity aside, there are lots of people who, you know, will use the work and that as part of their delusion and their denial. Like, I mean, they're saying, look, I'm able to hold on a job, I'm earning good money, and all of that, so therefore I couldn't have a problem. So it can become a part of the problem, or part of their denial process. And like, if you think it's something like, I suppose particularly around cocaine and gambling, they're the big money spending addictions, and oftentimes the job is the very last thing that an addict wants to let go. So they will see harm coming to family, and they will borrow and beg and steal all around them, but they will hold on to the job because the job is where they're making their money, and they need it for you know, a particularly expensive addiction.
1: Yeah, I suppose that goes back to where we started about that really difficult position the family are in, that the family might see someone who's going to screw this up. They are going to lose the job. And there's nothing they can do about that.
7: That's right. That's right. And that's what it comes down to. People will often say, threatening their family, say, look, you know, if you tell, you're going to be the, you know, you're going to lose my job. Or if you, you know, if with adult children, if you tell my wife, she's going to leave me. Or if you tell my husband, he's going to leave me. All of those come up. But like the main thing to remember in all of that for the person who's been accused is for them to be able to reassure themselves, I'm not doing anything wrong here. This is a consequence of his or her behavior. And unless they face that, because oftentimes that's the thing that makes somebody stop and look for help, is that they see the consequences of their addiction has become too much to bear, you know? And I often find myself saying to somebody in a family situation, look, why should your son or your daughter or your husband or your wife stop what they're doing? Because at the moment, they have it all their way. They have, okay, they might get a bit of grief for you on a Monday morning, or they might get silent treatment for a few days, but the reality is they're fed, they're well looked after, they're given a few bob if they need it. So what's the incentive for them to change their behavior?
1: Yeah. Austin, thank you so much for speaking with us today. There was Austin Pryor there, an addiction counselor. Somebody else says, my boss is a functioning alcoholic and it's affecting their work. We also sell alcohol, and they just help themselves to it. No record or payment of stock taken. Such a bad example, making me want to leave, as I care more about the business than they do. If they were drinking cans on the street, people would judge them. Turns me off drink. 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We're going to take a break after that. News from around the world.
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1: Time to bring you some stories from other parts of the world. Jonathan De Burka Butler joins us once again to do just that. Good afternoon, Jonathan.
8: Sean, how are you getting on?
1: Right, so this first one, I suppose it's not, there are many countries in the world where cannabis is either decriminalized or legalized. And this is quite a wide-ranging study of the effects of all those different legal approaches.
8: Yeah, so it was done, the chief authors of this were from the University of Bath, right? So there was a professor of psychology there, a man by the name of Tom Freeman, who's the main author of this particular study, which the findings of which appeared in the Lancet Psychiatry, was it on the 18th of June, a few days ago anyway, right? And what they did, I had a look at the Lancet just to see, get an overview of it. I didn't read the whole thing, but it took 104 different sources, right? So it was kind of a report about lots of reports and what it had garnered, right? Yeah. And what they were looking for essentially was they were examining how numbers of people taking the drug had increased its potency and the rates of psychosis, and how this had changed between the years 2000 and 2025, okay? Now, the reason they were doing that is because obviously a lot has changed in the world of cannabis in those years, right? If we go back to, let's say, we'll start with Uruguay, right? Uruguay was the first country in the world to fully legalize cannabis in 2013. And indeed, in this report, they kind of use this as a kind of a totem, I suppose, right? Mm. Because they legalized it, but it's strictly controlled in that country, right? So only registered adults can buy the drug at a pharmacy. You can buy it through cannabis social clubs, as they call them, or you can grow it. But the strength of it is restricted, okay? And who can get it is restricted, and it's very tightly controlled, okay? And the reason I'm saying that this was kind of the center point, or Uruguay was the central example, is because when they looked at other places like the United States and Canada, and then they compared them to other places where it has been decriminalized but not commercialized, they found there was a big difference, right? So just to go back on that, in the United States, as you know, and in Canada, it has been legalized for the most part, right? 33 states in the United States. Yeah, 33 states in the United States and pretty much all of Canada, I think. But it's been legalized, but it's also been commercialized, which means that it's being sold to make a profit.
1: Yeah.
8: Okay. So what they found here was that in those countries where it's being sold commercially, the number of users has gone up. Okay, the potency of the drug has gone up and they're seeing more mental health problems as a result, right? Okay, now, if you look at it, so for example, there was some research that was done by an organization called Truveta Research, and they found that between 2019 and 2020 throughout the United States, okay, that emergency department visits for psychosis went up by 46%. Okay. Wow. Another study that was done in Massachusetts found an increase in psychosis as well, and the numbers of teenagers who were coming in for psychiatric treatment, okay, and the levels and the amount of THC that was found in their urine, so case-by-case basis, had gone up from 5% of the people who were coming in to 20% of the people who were coming in. Mm. Does that make sense?
1: Yes.
8: So,
1: yeah.
8: So the more people that were coming in, more of them were showing up with THC in their urine, effectively.
1: Yeah.
8: So it seems to be the case, or what these guys have concluded, is that where it is decriminalized, it's not having much an effect. It's not increasing the numbers or the amount of people who are going in with problems around psychosis or mental health. But where it's sold commercially, it's through the roof.
1: Yeah. But in Uruguay, the first country to do it, where it is legal but highly controlled,
8: yeah.
1: Have they seen which way has it gone?
8: It's gone the way of the decriminalisation
1: yeah.
8: side of things. So it's remained fairly calm.
1: Yeah, that's so interesting.
8: That yeah, so and interesting. Obviously as a study, like it's. These guys are promoting it and sort of saying, look, this is potentially a way forward for governments to have a look at it. You know, obviously they always qualify these things as saying, oh, well, we need to look at this a little bit more. But what we can see so far is this is what's happening. And that might be the basis on which governments, make up their policy in the coming years.
1: Yeah. And I suppose because when it's commercialized, it's advertised.
8: It's commercialized, so, yeah. It's advertised, and it's more potent. I mean,
1: yeah.
8: One of the things that really shocked me about the United States was that the levels of THC or the percentages of THC, you know, it's controlled in gummies and it's controlled in other, yeah. in the way that if you consume it, by eating it.
1: Yeah.
8: But if you smoke it, the THC, there's no limit on it, apparently, which I found very surprising.
1: Yeah. India we're going to go to next. Now, this is a story about an exam paper leak, and they've banned Telegram, the messaging app, as a result of it.
8: Yeah, so Telegram was banned. Is today the 22nd or the 23rd?
1: Today's the 23rd.
8: Yes. Oh, it's Brexit, 10 years since Brexit. How
1: yeah.
8: could I forget?
1: Woo!
8: Sorry.
1: Yeah.
8: And I need to come back to that later.
1: Yeah.
8: But anyway, so yesterday the ban stopped, right? So there was a temporary ban from the 16th of June until the 22nd, right? And this was off the back of an exam, a paper that was apparently leaked on Telegram, okay? It seems that they're getting the blame rather than the person or the persons
1: who
8: leaked
1: did it.
8: Yeah, exactly.
1: Or maybe they can't locate this person because it's Telegram.
8: Could be. It could be one of the reasons for it. So this is a huge exam, right? And the mind boggles when you talk about India and numbers, right?
1: Yeah.
8: So this is it's called the NEETUG Medical Entrance Exam, right? And I think you have to sit for it every year. This year, 2.3 million people
1: Whoa.
8: Sat for this exam, yeah. right? In something like 7,000 exam centres throughout the country. So you can imagine the logistical nightmare that occurred when everybody had sat the exam, the papers were corrected, and then all of a sudden they had to cancel the thing because of this particular leak. So there was some
1: Whoa.
8: People in the Department of Education, or whatever you call it there,
1: yeah.
8: That were a little bit miffed by this. So Telegram took the hit anyway. They were annoyed, and they took the Indian government to court on Friday, but they lost their bid to overturn the government order on the ban, and the judge in the case basically said that the Indian government were empowered to issue directions for blocking the public access to Telegram because it was in the interests of the public
1: yeah.
8: vis-a-vis the exam.
1: Has this happened on Telegram before?
8: I don't know if it's happened to Telegram before, to be honest. There was a dispute last year which was well publicised between X and the Indian government about X not taking stuff down that they were supposed to be taking down. And I think this was essentially the same problem that the Indian government had, right?
1: Yeah.
8: They said, look, you're not doing enough to take these links down and you should be doing more. Telegram came back and said, we've taken down over 900 links. We're doing loads. The Indian government is lying, trying to make us look bad, and it's a cover up. But they didn't win in the end. And I think what's interesting about it is some people are looking at it, of course, from the freedom of speech point of view and how easy it is for the Indian government to shut down this you know, platform, even though it's got over 150 million users in India.
1: Yeah. No, but Telegram, on Telegram, what they're saying is that there were links to websites that had the exam papers in
8: advance.
1: I think
8: that's how it works. Yeah. I don't know how Telegram works, to be honest with you, but there's,
1: I think it's like WhatsApp.
8: It is like WhatsApp, but it's more, more open and more public. I think on WhatsApp, you're limited to like 1,000 people in a group, whereas Telegram is 200,000, as far as I know.
1: So,
8: I don't know how it worked, but anyway, they didn't do what they were supposed to do, according to the Indian government.
1: I assume all these people have to take the exam all over.
8: They did. Well, you see, sorry, this was why they banned it for that week.
1: They resat
8: the exam on the 22nd. I think only 2 million showed up for that. 300,000 said, I'm not going again.
1: Right. Pakistan is going to abolish its period tax.
8: Yeah, it's called a period tax. It's not really a period tax as such, right? It is a tax. It's a sales tax, okay, essentially, that they have on everything in Pakistan, right? So, for example, if they were locally made period products, they'd incur a sales tax of 18%, and that's what they're getting rid of, okay? This was announced by the finance minister, Muhammad Aurangzeb, who said he was going to remove the sales tax, that 18%, because he felt that it was the right thing to do. Now, the reason this really needs to happen is because commercial period products are not widely used in Pakistan, right? So most only use cloth or homemade alternatives because they're prohibitively expensive in Pakistan. You have to remember, you know, a lot of people are very poor there, right? So there was a campaign launched, I think it was last year, by two lawyers, 25-year-old Manhur Omer, and she's a woman, and a 29-year-old man by the name of Ashan Khan. And they brought a case last year in a bid to get sanitary products zero rated, right? And they got a petition together, and they got a lot of people behind them on social media. So it appears that that campaign has been successful and they're removing this particular tax. The problem is that there's a 25% customs tax on period products that come in from outside.
1: And that's probably most of them.
8: That would be quite a few of them, all right. Yeah. So there's still a bit of a fight going on there, but most people who are campaigning for this are relatively happy that the first tax at least is gone.
1: Okay, well, they're making some progress Uganda we're going to go to next. Now, this is, you better explain this. This lawyer has been arrested for treason, even though they were involved in prosecuting treason?
8: No, so he was defending an opposition figure. So, Uganda, right, the basic thing that we always have to remember about Uganda is Yoweri Museveni.
1: Yeah.
8: He's been in power since 1986, okay? Yeah. He doesn't like opposition figures, right? The last fellow who ran against him, there was a presidential election in January, and we've mentioned the main opposition figure, Bobby Wine, a young guy, used to be a rapper. He's since left the country, okay, because he fears for his life, and that's not the first time he's had to do that. This particular opposition figure is a man by the name of Kizza Besigye. I'm sure we've spoken about him before. He used to be a pal of Museveni's. He actually used to be his personal doctor, but they had a falling out in around about 1999, 2000. And on several occasions, this guy Besigye went up against him in presidential elections, which, of course, we've already found out Museveni doesn't like. Okay, so Besigye left the country for a number of years, and was in Kenya, would you believe, when he was kidnapped and was brought back to Uganda to face treason charges. Now, his lawyer is also a politician. He's a former mayor of a big town there. I don't think it was Kampala, but a lawyer, a politician, and his name is Arias Lukwago. And Arias Lukwago was disappeared a few days ago, and all of a sudden appeared before a magistrate's court in Kampala looking visibly weak, couple of days after he had apparently been arrested in his home, okay? And he faces charges of failure to report treason, which is presumably the treason that he knows about that he's defending the other guy from. Does that make sense?
1: That makes sense. I get you now.
8: It's absolutely ridiculous. And it seems that the person behind this, the person who arrested him, is a man by the name of General Muhoozi Kainerugaba, who is Museveni's son. He's a 52-year-old, and he is the one who has been effectively anointed to take over from him. He is a vicious character. He is the type of person who has no problem going on to X and boasting about the amount of people that he's tortured and the opposition figures that he has kidnapped and so on. And even in this case, he posted on X that he was proud of all the hurt and pain that he was going to inflict on the criminal Lukwago. ridiculous scenario.
1: That's extraordinary, really. So that means that essentially that they can bypass the criminal justice system on anything that they don't like by just arresting the lawyer representing them and say, yeah, they are guilty and you know about it, so we're going to arrest you for
8: that. I can't argue with that at all. Yeah, it seems that way. But it's been like that for a very long time in Uganda.
1: Yeah, and there's no international pressure that can be brought to bear in this kind of thing.
8: I don't know, Sean. Yeah. I mean, it's always, you know, it's always condemned. These things are always condemned. Yeah, and even the presidential elections were condemned because there were, that took place in January, because there was opinion polls which suggested that Bobby Wine was actually going to do okay in these and that he might get close, but didn't really come within a sniff in the end.
1: Yeah.
8: So that's the way of it. And, you know, Museveni, he's been there 40 years. And as is always the case, I don't know how many times I've said it, as long as you have the military behind you and you control the military, you control the country.
1: Yeah. Well, you know, you'd want the poor people of Uganda. Yeah. It's not like that.
8: Because it should be a really wealthy country, you know?
1: Yeah.
8: And everybody should be doing well, but it's not.
1: Right, South Korea we're going to go to finally. And Starbucks has closed all its stores for half a day.
8: Yes,
1: why?
8: They did this yesterday. It was such a bizarre thing. It's a story that's been going on for a few weeks, actually. It started in May of this year, right? The 18th of May is the anniversary every year of what's called the Gwangju Uprising. Now, you've got to remember that, you know, not long ago, South Korea was a dictator.

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1: So they decided, because they've been losing so much money, that they'd bow down, show a bit of humility, and they closed all of their stores right across South Korea at 3 p.m. yesterday, and they brought everybody in, including the chairman, for re-education, during which they would receive education in historical awareness and social sensitivity through watching videos. So that's one way to say sorry.
2: Using the word re-education is somewhat sinister in many other contexts. The story we started on, okay. Darren in Galway says, about 7 years ago, I was in California, got speaking to a cop. He said there was a spike in 18 to 25-year-olds under the influence of cannabis getting into trouble. But his biggest concern was that cannabis has become a front for cocaine drugs gangs to use legit cannabis shops and grow farms to launder their cocaine and other activities by legally selling the cannabis.
1: There's never a right way, is there?
2: No, there isn't, no. So what should we look out for in the next week or so?
1: So first of all, I did refer to Brexit a minute ago.
2: Indeed,
1: I have to apologise because I said last week that it was today when it should have been today that
2: it
1: I was referring
2: today.
1: To. So apologies for that. I was getting ahead of myself, getting too excited, obviously. So that's today. And then Thursday, I'm staying in Britain. Frida Kahlo, there's a Frida Kahlo exhibition, if you want to nip across the water, opening at the Tate Modern. So that might be something worth looking at. Saturday, Budapest Pride. Now, why am I talking about this? This is because you might remember last year there was a big fight over Pride in Budapest. The government, which then was under Viktor Orban, didn't want to have it, but the mayor of the city insisted that it go ahead. The mayor won out last year, and I think it's going to be an even bigger party this year.
2: I imagine it'll be enormous.
1: It'll be enormous, but they'll all need to put plenty of sun cream on because it's going to be very hot right across Europe this week. So plenty to look out for.
2: Jonathan, thanks a million. As ever, Jonathan de Burka Butler, there you are, listening to the Moncrief Show on Newstalk. We're going to take a break. After that, are men with beards dirty pigs?
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2: You are listening to the Moncrief Show on News Talk. 087 1400 106 is our WhatsApp number. Shane's here to tell us what's coming up in the Hard Shoulder. Shane.
4: Hi, Sean. We'll be talking about Jeremy Doku. He is the footballer who has been ridiculed for wanting to be there for the birth of his first child and missing the World Cup, which seems to me to be a pretty logical thing to do, but apparently, even in this day and age, he's getting ridiculed. We'll be asking, is there a certain temperature at which you should stop working? We should down tools. And have you heard of perfume talk? This idea of signature scents, layering different perfumes together to create something unique. Apparently, perfume sales are up by 20% off the back of this. Do you wear a nice scent, don't you?
2: Just musk? Something like that. I don't know.
4: I don't know either.
2: There's a bottle of something there.
4: Somebody bought me a bottle. That's pretty much it.
2: Yeah, that's pretty much what happened. That's all coming up on the Hard Shoulder after the 4 o'clock news. Kind of pretty much in line with that. Are beards unhygienic? Is the hair in your chin pretty much the same as the hair in your head? Dr. Primrose Freestone is from the University of Leicester. Primrose, good afternoon.
5: Good afternoon.
2: Is there a difference between chin hair and head hair?
5: Well, yes, there is, I'm afraid, because your chin hair occasionally actually encounters food, whereas hopefully your head of hair never does. And that actually changes the microorganisms, the bacteria and fungi that live in your chin hair compared to your head hair.
2: Right. Okay. And so potentially the bacteria that could come, I mean, I suppose it's people might eat something and then a little bit gets stuck in there and they don't realize it's there, or maybe they're keeping it as a snack for later on. Potentially what kind of bacteria could spread from that?
5: Well, it's normal skin bacteria that you'll find inside most beards, but also anything that was on your hands when you touched your beard, and that can include bacteria that you actually picked up from the toilet. And really, pretty much anything that anybody else does when they actually touch your beard. So therefore,

0: Staphylococcus, fungi. In fact, it is possible to actually transmit impetigo, and it's an inflammatory skin condition, from beards, I have to say, not usually from head hair.
1: Oh my word. Yeah. And so have there been, I mean, for people who have to work in sterile environments, like doctors and nurses, but also, I suppose, scientists to a degree, is there a feeling that perhaps they shouldn't have beards?
0: Well, there have been surveys of the types of bacteria that live on the faces of clean-shaven doctors versus doctors with beards. And there are differences, but not necessarily more risky in terms of beard hairs actually sort of dropping infectious bacteria onto patients. But the key thing is unhygienic beards can be quite harmful.
1: Yeah. So, but what is, how do we define a hygienic beard? How often should one clean it?
0: Well, actually, your beard and the skin of your beard should be washed every single day. The beard itself should actually be combed to get rid of any kind of loose hairs, so you don't actually shed on people. And if you want a nice soft beard, you can always condition it. But the thing is, your beard, like your hands, needs to be cleaned regularly and at least once a day. And that will get rid of some of the bacteria, and it will certainly get rid of the food. And give it a good comb, and you have fewer sort of beard hair shedding on people.
1: Yeah, though you see, if you do, if say in the morning you're having your shower and you shampoo your chin hair, by the evening, by dinner time, are you back riddled with bacteria again?
0: Yeah, I'm afraid so. I mean, the bacteria that you wash off, whether it's from your beard or your hands, do eventually grow back. But that's just naturally part of our biology.
1: Yeah, so I mean, but is there any evidence that people with beards are getting ill more often?
0: No, there's no evidence for that. I mean, the beards actually are protected. The immune system is actually present in the beards, both the innate and adaptive immune systems. And the beards themselves actually have bacteria that make sort of antibiotics in a sense. So beards are actually, if they're kept clean and they're kept well combed, are actually quite hygienic. It's when they're not. Yeah, that's when beers become a bit yucky.
1: Okay, so there might be a slightly advantageous aspect to having a beard, as long as you're maintaining it properly.
0: Absolutely, yes. Although it's not so much advantageous as non-harmful. Okay, if you want to have sort of, hair growing on your face, then that's absolutely fine, provided you keep it clean, you keep it combed, and you keep it healthy.
1: Okay. Is there any kind of correlation between the size of the beard and how much bacteria it can get? I mean, if you're a full-on Santa Claus, there's a lot of crap you can be carrying around in there, I would have thought.
0: The longer the beard, the more surface area there is of the hair, and the more bacteria are going to be there, and more likely the beard hairs are going to drop out because of the weight and gravity.
1: Oh gosh. So it is, and also is having a beard, is it bad for your skin?
0: Beards can, if they're not kept clean, actually cause skin irritation. There are fungal infections that can actually occur specific to beards. You can have lice on beards, quite frankly, if you're not really clean. So hygiene and beards go together if you actually want them to actually sort of be pleasant things.
1: Yeah. And could tiny creatures that you might say head lice, could you get head lice in your beard?
0: Yes, you can, I'm afraid.
1: So they'll just kind of
0: And
1: jump
0: those
1: down.
0: head lice can be transmitted from person to person. Fungal infections can be transmitted from person to person. And really rough beards can actually cause damage to anybody's skin that the beard kisses.
1: Okay, so if you have lice in your beard and then you kiss someone, well, it depends on where you're kissing them, that lice could jump.
0: Afraid so.
1: Oh God, that's kind of terrifying. I'm kind of getting the sense, Primrose, that you're sort of anti-beard, really, would that be fair to say?
0: I'm not anti-beard as such, as a microbiologist, because beards are actually protective of the face, and in cold climates, they actually protect against frostbite. But you have to keep the beard clean, and you have to keep it combed. And if you don't, then an unhygienic beard does become a health hazard.
1: Primrose, thank you very much for speaking with us today. That was Dr. Primrose Freestone, Senior Lecturer in Clinical Microbiology at the University of Leicester. Someone says, that's it. I'm taking my beard to the beach for a wash and a 99. Ooh, that's a good day out for a beard. That's a lot for today. Shane and Ciara up next on The Hard Shoulder. Our production team today, Simon Tierney, Michael Quilligan, Caoimhe Harney, Claire Darmody and Mia Mulraney. We'll talk to you tomorrow at 2. See you then. Amazing.

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3: With the Kia EV5, the electric family SUV that's as big on style as it is on space. Kia, movement that inspires.
4: Now, Labour workers' rights spokesperson Senator Nessa Cosgrove has called on the government to urgently introduce legally defined maximum temperature limits for workplaces as Ireland prepares for a semi-heatwave. In a moment, we're going to hear from Senator Cosgrove. But first, our reporter Henry McKean met workers and builders on Balbriggan Beach and asked them, should there be a law on the maximum temperatures people can work in?
5: The weather here doesn't be great all the time. It doesn't be 27 degrees, very, very little. And I think if it is 27 degrees, people who are outside working should be able to stop.
6: They should have the right temperature in the factories and that. They should have aircon. If they have that, then everybody can work.
7: How are you finding the heat right now?
6: I think it's beautiful. It's fantastic. We don't get it that often. It doesn't look like we're going to either.
7: And we're here on Balbriggan Beach. There's a sea breeze. If you were stuck in the office right now, would you be struggling?
6: Well, you know what? I have been stuck in the office at one stage, and if the aircon is on, I'm fine.
8: For the few days we do get it here in Ireland, there definitely should be a law. I think it should be illegal to work over a certain temperature. It's dangerous for people's health, both mentally and physically. Well, my husband's a roofer, and he'll be working in this kind of heat. And every day I fear that it's too much for him because it's just too warm. And anyone outside, especially outside that hasn't got access to air conditioning, should... There should be a law against it. But I don't know how you cover self-employed people after that. How do they recoup the money they can't work? Yeah, so that would be the question I'd ask then.
7: You're a builder, you're working on a site. It's 26 degrees where we're standing right now. Should they bring in a law once it reaches 27 degrees, you down tools? How are you feeling in this heat?
9: Quite warm. Yeah, I think if it goes maybe above 27 or 28, there should be some sort of consideration, I think. Like in other countries in Europe and Australia, they have these laws that if it goes above a certain temperature, then you know you have to do hydration breaks and things like that, make sure you got your sun cream on and everything, but they don't seem to do that here, unfortunately.
10: Yeah, hydration breaks would be a good idea more often.
7: Is it too hot to work?
11: It is, really. Too hot to work. We're doing construction working. It's too hot for working. A lot of construction companies do look after you with the sun factor and all that. But yeah, it is a bit too hot for working. There should be maybe a siesta like Spain to do or something like that.
4: And that was people there discussing with Henry McKean whether or not they thought that there should be a maximum temperature on when and how we can work, particularly outdoors. Senator Cosgrove joins us now on more of this. Nessa, what is exactly that you're looking for here and why?
12: So, good evening. Thanks, Ciara, for having me on. What I'm looking for is for us really to catch up with the rest of Europe again around this issue. So we know that our climate is changing, and we can see, like I suppose we've had the hottest May on record, and we can see now over the next 3 days the temperature warnings that have been issued. So we have a minimum amount or minimum temperature that's recommended to be in the workplace, but we don't have a maximum temperature. So I'm urging the government to actually bring in legislation to say there's a maximum level of work. Okay. Temperature that you should be working in.
4: And what are you looking for, a specific temperature? Do you have one in mind?
12: Well, we say across Europe now, we could say it's 26 degrees in Germany, in Spain it's 27, so or anything between kind of 27 and 30. And I suppose, just as a bit of a background to this, Ciara, as well, like I've been working with Unite Trade Union, along with other opposition parties, as said, about looking, kind of about bringing legislation around workers during extreme weather events. So it not only includes extreme heat, but also looking at, you know, storms and those kind of areas as well. So I just think we need to kind of improve our legislation and workers' rights and safety and health at work, and to kind of be ahead of it now instead of always kind of chasing it.
13: Forgive me now, but is this not slightly bandwagoning? And what I mean by that is obviously what's happening in Europe now. We hear of temperatures of 40 and in excess of that in France. That's horrendously hot. It's extreme heat. It is dangerous to life, and all of those things are true. But we aren't going to reach anything like that, and we are very unlikely to reach anything like an extreme level of heat in this country. I mean, most people, if you said to them, I was on my holidays, and they said, oh, how warm is it? You go, oh, about 27, 28. They go, oh, gorgeous. You know what I mean? We have warm weather at the moment, for sure we do. I mean, we had Met Aaron on with us yesterday on the show, and they said, by the way, we're very unlikely to actually hit a heat wave because you need to have a summer's day every day for an excess of 5 days, and we won't actually make that. So this isn't even a heat wave. But we aren't very likely to ever see anything, certainly in the medium to long term. Maybe it might change, but in the short to medium term, we aren't likely to see anything like 40 degrees here. So is this necessary?
12: Well, I think if you look even on that point, if you look at, we'll say, Spain, who temperatures get really high and much higher than we'll experience here, that they have a set degree temperature, a maximum temperature of 27 degrees.
13: And what are you saying happens at 27 degrees? Because I've been in Spain, for example, multiple times on my holidays, like many Irish people, and I'm sitting outside a bar and people are serving me food and drink and everything. Are we saying those waiters shouldn't be allowed work? Because they're certainly working in Spain, irrespective of what you're quoting by way of legislation.
12: No, not at all about not working. So I suppose it's looking at, you know, if it's looking, and even at the moment, like we say, there is certain conditions, and most employers will abide by this, you know, like having proper work breaks, having shaded areas for outside, you know, having properly ventilated offices, warehouses, factories. And we know that some sectors are more vulnerable to this than others, you know. So it's making sure that practices adhere to it. And most employers are good, in fairness here, like most employers will abide by this anyway. But it's making sure that if there is a maximum temperature, that employees, and it's not about comfort, it's actually about safety at work.
13: Okay.
12: And I think, you know, if you look even, like, there's even sun blinds would be an example, and would, you know, that you can work safely at your workstation. Looking at, we say, like,
13: and would legislation have to be brought in, Nessa, around all of those things? Because you're talking about bringing in a temperature, and you're saying 26, 27 degrees. So
12: 27 to 30, yeah.
13: What,
12: I think so, because we have a minimum
13: what
12: temperature.
13: What are we saying? Like, I'm in the work. I don't know what temperature is today, but let's just say it is 26, because maybe it is. But if it is, should my workplace be doing something, and are you going to legislate for what they should be doing?
12: Well, we're legislating for the temperature. So we're saying that there is a temperature, and we're saying that there should be recommendations. And I mean, the HSA have issued these recommendations anyway, but that there should be recommendations around, like what I said, about ventilation, about fans, about water breaks, about breaks. And possibly, if you're not able to work, that you can work from home. You know, if your job allows you to work from home, that you can work from home. And I think it's just keeping in pace with the rest of Europe. I know that we don't often get these climates. You don't, or these temperatures aren't always this high. But we can see all around us our climate
13: are
12: changing all the time.
13: Are we semi, though, insulting people's intelligence to some extent? I remember in my last job, which was not in this office, which has air conditioning, I was in a GP surgery. And when it got warm, we used to open the windows and we bought fans for the rooms because, you know, so people were comfortable. And we didn't need legislation to tell us to do that. And in fact, I'm not sure what kind of legislation you could to legislate for where I was working out of at the time, a kind of converted building into a GP surgery. But
12: well, there is legislation, like, the Safety, Health and Welfare at Work Act already had legislated for a minimum temperature. So what we would like to see that act amended, that it would
13: and that act, when it says minimum temperature, what happens below that minimum temperature?
12: I suppose it's things like heat sinks. You need to make sure that there's proper heating, make sure people have access to, you know, other additional, say if they're working outside, they've issued additional PPE gear. And we'd be looking for that, I suppose, as construction workers, that if you're working, again, with safety gear in the heat. So a lot of it will depend on your work practice as well. And of course, common sense prevails. But if we have, I mean, across Europe, there is temperatures, and they have temperatures that are much higher than we're experiencing. But we have to be, I suppose, we have to, like, just not keep always being behind. Like, why can't we say, right, our climate is changing? We've had the highest day on record.
13: Yeah, I suppose all I would say to you is you're saying we don't want to be behind, but our climate is actually still temperate and not particularly hot. So I'm slightly unconvinced. Lastly, what I wanted to ask you, obviously, the EU presidency, the next round of it is about to land in on top of us. But one of the focuses we're hearing around it is going to be competitiveness. And the EU are talking about cutting back on bureaucracy to allow businesses to function and all of those things. Do you think that this is in keeping with that, this kind of level of bureaucracy?
12: I think we should very much use this opportunity to make sure that we improve our workers' rights. Like, we've actually the weakest workers' rights in Europe, so I would say the opposite, that this is the time that we should be implementing the EU directive.
13: The weakest workers' rights by what measure?
12: About the right to collectively bargain. So when you look at the right to collectively bargain, it's a right to engage with the trade union. So at the moment in Ireland, it's all volunteerism. So you don't have, your employer doesn't have to engage with their employee. And like, there's an EU minimum wage directive, which we would hope would actually be implemented. It should be. There's an action the government have.
13: Am I not right in thinking we have the second highest minimum wage in Europe?
12: It's a lot more than minimum wage, though.
13: Sorry, you just said there's a minimum wage that we haven't signed, but we would have a much higher minimum wage.
12: No, it's an EU directive, an adequate EU directive, which includes, and the main recommendation from that is actually the right to collectively bargain. So that you have a right, the employer has the right, or the employee has the right to engage with their employer. I think we should use this opportunity to really improve our workers' rights in Ireland. I would think the very opposite to what you're saying about, you know, about bureaucracy. I would think it's completely different.
0: 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Play News Talk. News Talk. Conversation that counts.
14: Now, in the UK, drivers may be unaware that checking a smartwatch could leave them facing the same penalties as using your mobile phone while driving. So should the same thing be introduced here? Ger Herbert, motoring expert with the Irish Independent, joins us. Ger, what is the law? Is there a law about using your smartwatch even while driving?
15: There isn't. I mean, it isn't named in the law, but there's kind of a loose definition of what a mobile phone is. So it's called a portable communications device. So I would imagine you could have the same argument that the same risk and legal principle would apply to a smartwatch, given the fact that, you know, if you look at the sort of definitions in the law, it's about capable of making or receiving calls or receiving messages or transmitting messages. So I assume you could. Now, I'm sure if it's, you know, the smartwatch wearing started to show up in collision data, they'd actually explicitly put a line into the Act, and I'm sure it wouldn't be that difficult. But at the moment, I would say you could argue in court that it is the same thing.
14: Yeah, I would have thought so. And it's obviously pretty distracting if you're using your smartwatch while driving.
15: Oh yeah, absolutely. And I don't think people realise just how much even taking your eyes off the road for 1 or 2 seconds. I mean, anything can happen depending on the speed that you're going as well. You can cover quite a distance in, you know, 2, possibly 3 seconds. So I think that's the thing to be aware of. But I have to say, I read this today, Shane, and then I thought, and yet we allow these big touchscreens in cars and really distracting stuff. And yet it's perfectly legit to interact with your touchscreen while you're driving. So you would wonder.
14: Do you think they're comparable?
15: I think, again, as I said, anything that takes your eye off the road is a problem. And there was research. I mean, Android Auto and Apple CarPlay are supposed to just mirror your mobile phone on the screen, and it kind of gives you all of the functionality of your mobile phone, but you should be able to use it while driving. I mean, that's the whole idea. But they have done research on this, and they found that, you know, people take their eyes off for long stretches of time on the road. And obviously, you know, everything from their actual position on the road can be compromised because of this. So there's no doubt that these touchscreens are distracting. And even when voice control is being used, because you're cognitively interacting with the system, there is a load there as well. So, you know, I do think there's big questions to be asked about how useful they are, really.
14: Okay. Just going back to smartwatches, your contention is technically they're not mentioned, but you think because it's effectively a mobile device, it could well be covered by the law.
15: Yeah, as the law stands, I would imagine you could argue, there's a very strong argument that the same risk and legal principle would apply to it.
14: Okay. So, the advice to people is, like, you should not be using devices at all when driving.
15: Yeah, I mean, that's the thing. I mean, set up your music, set up whatever before you set up set off on the road, and then just concentrate on the road. Now, you know, there are more of these buttons coming back into cars, thankfully, so you can sort of key functions can be done with your eyes on the road and just touching, you know, feeling for a button and changing the remote control, the volume on your phone, on your radio or whatever. But there's a lot of cars on the roads at the moment where everything goes through the touch screen, and like, it's madness to be trying to navigate menus and layers of menus while you're trying to drive.
14: It is, it is. Somebody has got in touch to say that people are streaming TV in their cars now. Are people really that stupid? Is that actually happening?
15: I would well believe it. You hear some horror stories about the M50, particularly when it's particularly congested, because people think, oh, sure, we're not going far now, I'll just put something on. So definitely you do. And I think even mobile phone usage, regardless of the fact that most cars now have some sort of Bluetooth function, you seem to see it more and more. If you stop at the traffic lights, the amount of people who are checking their phones, texting while driving, it just seems to be getting worse.
14: Yeah. Yeah, it really is. Okay, and you do worry about these, I suppose, very advanced high-tech cars with the different screens. You think they are distracting as well?
15: Yeah, I mean, I think there's a good reason why the Euro NCAP is saying bring back buttons for key functions, because I think there's absolutely no way you can interact with a screen, and I know you're not supposed to be, but you cannot interact with a screen safely while you're driving, because, you know, you have to be able to look at it, and that's not, it's just not feasible. The other problem is, Shane, as well, all of these systems are set up for the opposite side of the road. So if you think about it, we always get a compromised car because the car was designed for the other side of the road. So we're changing we're operating these screens with our left hand, which is predominantly for most people not the dominant hand, whereas if you're in Europe you're doing that with your other hand, with your right hand, which is probably easier. So it's, you know, it is compromising for us.
14: Yeah, good point. I hadn't thought of that. Ger Herbert, as always, thank you for talking to us this evening. Ger Herbert there, motoring editor with the Irish Independent. Thank you for talking to The Hard Shoulder.
13: Now, yesterday, Belgium and Man City winger Jeremy Doku arrived back in London for the birth of his first child after catching an emergency flight from Belgium's World Cup camp. And there was controversy surrounding this as L'Equipe, which is a French television station and news outlet, that their journalist France Perron caused international outrage with her response to this news, saying, "You cannot miss a World Cup. You have a chance to participate in a World Cup, and there are hundreds of footballers who would kill to be in your place." She has subsequently been suspended. But should professional footballers be allowed to skip important matches to attend things like the birth of their child? Or is this actually cause for controversy? And joining me now to discuss this is John Bruin, sports writer, editor and broadcaster. Good evening to you, John. John, what do you make of it? Is Jeremy Doku in the right or in the wrong?
16: He's in the right, isn't he? Surely. As a family man, attending the birth of his first child, no man or woman in particular, no woman will miss it, but no man should miss that, really, should they? Unless there's extenuating circumstances. We forget sometimes, don't we, that football is actually their job. Now, if you are a normal employee in the UK, you get 1 to 2 weeks paternity leave. And I don't think a footballer should be any different. And I suppose you've got to consider the esprit de corps within the Belgian camp. If he's not allowed to fly back to attend that birth and meet his new son, Praise, I believe is the name. Very nice name.
13: It is a nice name.
16: Yeah, it is a nice name, isn't it? And this whole story reminds us that times have moved on, haven't they? If we're talking England cricket tours, you hear tales of cricketers being out in Australia for 3 or 4 months or whatever and receiving a letter from their wife to say, you know, this is your child, maybe a photo. We have the technology. We have the availability to travel to the US and back. And he's back in Seattle this evening, I understand. So all is well.
13: Yeah, I mean, I fully, fully agree with you. But it is interesting because it isn't just France Perron in France who's been giving out. People online have been debating this too, going, oh, you know, you're in the World Cup. It's a chance of a lifetime. People dream of this. And lots of people seem to think that for some reason, attending the birth of your child is sort of optional if you're a dad. Because as I've seen people say online, you don't actually have to do anything.
16: Well, I wonder what Mrs. Doku would have said if he said, no, I'm not going to show up. I mean, he has to consider that as well.
13: Someone has texted John and said, is the World Cup, not an extenuating circumstance? Once in a lifetime for many, he could go on to have multiple children. It's quite an interesting take on it.
16: Well, yeah, I suppose so. But I suppose you have to consider what he considers most important. And clearly it's his family. And no one can deny anybody who considers that to be their priority in life, I don't think. I think that's a perfectly normal stance to take for any person. It doesn't matter who it is. And I mean, there are cases, obviously, of people that have not done, have not attended the birth, or indeed, there was a story a few years ago of Rafa Benitez, the former Liverpool manager, not attending his father's funeral. And listen, these things happen, and there may be reasons for that, but it's a group game. And one thing is, this is a extended World Cup. The group stage is supposed to be easy for a team like Belgium. They've not made it look that easy. Doku actually did miss that second game, not because of the birth of young praise, but because actually he was not feeling too well. And that's probably a bigger problem. He'll be back for the next game against New Zealand, which they need to win. So nothing's really been lost in this.
13: No. I think it's quite interesting that we still, not all of us, not you and not I, but we, by we I mean society, some elements of it, sort of think family matters are not men's business, not really, that they have more important things to be dealing with, like a World Cup or like other aspects maybe of their career. There's still I don't know if that's misogyny, I don't know what that is. There's certainly some people who are kind of locked into gender roles here who seem very nonplussed by his decision in a way you and I are not.
16: Well, yeah, I mean, you're going into a whole world of toxic masculinity, aren't they? And you know, some of the people that own these social media networks and so on have lots of children, though we would probably doubt how attentive to these, you know, squadrons of children they actually are. But it's something that asserts your masculinity to be a father, but how you are as an actual father is an issue, isn't it? That appears to be one of the things that divides people.
13: It is interesting you said it's toxic masculinity, but somebody has pointed out in the text line, the fact is it was a woman who criticised this player, and that says a lot.
16: Well, quite, yes.
13: Yeah, he absolutely should get to decide what's important to him, and he made his decision. His personal life shouldn't be up for debate by that woman or any person, and I fully agree with that texter, actually. But there are a bunch of women, and maybe it's easier for me to say this than for you to say this, who kind of rubbish women's issues or rubbish this kind of thing, I think, as a way of distinguishing themselves as not that kind of woman, much more hard-nosed and career-focused or something. I think there's an internalized misogyny in some women that is very possibly why it was a woman who said this.
16: Well, yes, I do think it's easier for you to talk about that.
13: Yeah, I thought it might be easier for me to say that.
16: I suppose a kick against feminism, I suppose, is what you're talking about there, isn't it? Yeah, and that certainly exists, doesn't it? And, you know, we must recall, of course, that the World Cup is a bringing together of many cultures and many ideas, and certain people at the World Cup and their families will have different ideas about that. That's true. But this is in Western Europe, this is in Belgium, this is in France that this debate's being had. And the kickback against those that have dismissed Jeremy Doku for this, well, it's been, you know, presenter, she's had to, France Piriel, has had to step down from her show. Yeah. So that just shows you, you know, she's quite a big wheel in France. So,
13: she is,
16: you know.
13: And yet she has had to step down because of the backlash against it. Someone else has texted to say, anyone who says footy is more important than the birth of your child needs a wake-up call. I'm slightly heartened by the fact that so many people are supportive of him doing this and not, you know, there was a time when men did not attend the births of their children. I'm pretty sure my dad wasn't at the births of any of us in my family. And that would have been the norm then. But I think it's a good thing that we have moved. You may remember the controversy with Steve in Ireland. I think it was back in 2007.
16: Of course.
13: He had said that one of his grandparents had died, and so he had to miss training. And then it transpired that wasn't true. And then he said, look, actually, my girlfriend had a miscarriage, and that's why I missed everything. And I didn't want to say that. And there was definitely a backlash against him at the time. And I remember thinking, your girlfriend having a miscarriage is a valid reason to miss work. That's a kind of a family emergency. And I don't think that careers, be that men's careers or women's careers, should be prioritised ahead of family emergencies.
16: No, not at all. And if you consider the the great managers from a previous era, like Sir Alex Ferguson, he was very family oriented. He always wanted his players to be married, have children, so it kept them focused on earning a wage, being earning more money if they could, and concentrate on the football. And the family issues. Family was at the very heart of Manchester United's success back in those days, and that. In a different way, if you watch football these days, when teams win trophies, it's not long, is it, till you see the players bring the children on the field with them and stuff like that. Attitudes have changed, but the lives are private, but these kids are sometimes shown off, and sometimes that can be a bit much, but it's a big part of it. We have to accept that these people are human beings, not just automatons out there.
13: Absolutely, John. Look, thank you for joining us. That is John Bruin, their sports writer, editor and broadcaster.
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14: Now, perfume sales are up by almost a fifth, making it one of the strongest performing areas of the beauty industry. But are the sales of perfumes driven by perfume talk? And are women shelving the previous idea of the signature scent in favour of layer perfumes to create something unique and indeed individual? We're joined now by Tasha Marks, scent designer and historian. Tasha, what's behind, do you think, this huge increase in perfume sales?
17: I mean, many things. I think during COVID, obviously, when people were stuck at home, perfume offered a sort of escapism. And I think that some of that has then followed through to current culture in this idea of scent as an identifier. There's also the ritual of shopping, the fact that you have to go out and smell a perfume and choose to buy it. I mean, that kind of intimate way of purchasing something is sort of getting rarer and rarer. And then the fundamental thing that scent is so much about identity and memory, it enables us to sort of create a sense of self or connect with other people. I just think it's a very powerful thing.
14: So talk to me about this idea of creating your own scent. How do you go about doing that?
17: As a person, through layering, I guess, which is a very Eastern approach to fragrance. I mean, in the West and in Europe, we tend to wear one single perfume historically. However, in the East and in the Middle East, you've got a lot more culture of perfume layering. And I think that is what we're starting to sort of experiment with here as well. This idea that layers of scent mean different things, and you can create a sort of personal aroma through the many things you choose to wear, the sort of individuality.
14: Is it something you do yourself?
17: It can be, but I must say, because I work with smell in my job, I tend to not wear a lot of perfume because I need to stay neutral. So I need to sort of smell like nothing.
14: So, sorry, am I right in saying, so you get a number of different perfumes and you sort of mix it all together until you get the balance that you like? Is that how it works?
17: Yeah, I mean, not like making a potion like you might do when you were a kid, more like layering. And it doesn't have to just be fine fragrance. It might be that you have a moisturizer that's scented, or a face cream, or a more like an eau de toilette, like sort of classic smell. Or you might have something that's more like a perfumed water. So it's just and you might have something that you spray on your skin and something else that you put on your clothes. So it's all about like layering those scents to make a scent that you really enjoy, that feels like you.
14: Okay. Is it mainly women doing this, or are men getting in on the act as well?
17: Yeah, for sure. I think men are actually a hugely growing sector in the perfume industry. I mean, in general, fragrances are moving towards this more unisex scent anyway. Like, you don't really get in like fine fragrance stores, you don't really get as much these gendered sort of male and female perfumes. You more get sort of tones of perfume, so it's clear which ones might be seen as more masculine or more feminine. In reality those things mean nothing at all, so you should just go for whatever scent you like. But a lot of young men are getting really into fragrance. I mean, the biggest growing market is sort of teens and young adults, male, young teens and young adults, which is really exciting.
14: Is perfume, do people spend a lot more on perfume now than they did, say, 30 or 40 years ago?
17: I mean, I think perfume is still a luxury object, but it's become a sort of affordable luxury, or rather it's something that people have more resonance in exploring in terms of like what they are going to spend their money on. So it hasn't got cheaper necessarily, but maybe there's lots of different brands at lots of different levels. But it's more like been perceived as something that people are worth, is worth investing in as a sort of luxury. Yeah.
14: Yeah. Well, I suppose if you're layering, that inevitably involves more expense, doesn't it?
17: Yes, and maybe in a way that's a way to keep your perfume collection fresh. You might not be able to afford 20 perfumes, but you can afford 5 and you can layer them in different ways. So maybe that's a way of also expanding your own collection.
14: I suppose why I asked you about the price point is because when I think of perfume ads from years ago when I was young, they all seemed a little bit lower cost. You know, I'm thinking of ads like, I don't know if you remember the Just Musk ads. You know, they were quite racy. And then there was an ad as well for, I can't remember what, I think it was some kind of spray. When a man you've never met before offers you flowers, that's impulse. That was it. Yeah. At the time, it seemed okay to go up and offer a stranger flowers. Now you might get a very different reaction. But they were kind of, they were definitely Blue Stratus and things like that. They were kind of cheaper, weren't they? Old Spice.
17: I mean, those brands actually, I mean, Impulse and Old Spice still exist.
14: Okay.
17: Old Spice is having a real comeback.
14: I saw an ad for it recently as well on telly. I was kind of amazed. So it is having a comeback.
17: Yeah, but I also think there's perfume at lots of different price points, but there's something about perfume being a luxury where it's nice to smell expensive. And also there's a great secondary market in fragrances. So like people selling on, you know, they've had maybe a bottle and they used a quarter of it and they want to sell it on. So there's a lot of sort of movement around fragrances as well. I mean, I personally don't agree with the dupe market, which are the sort of perfume copies you get, because it's ripping off someone's creative work. But that has also made some fragrances more accessible as well. So you've got to acknowledge that.
14: When I think back on those ads, the other thing I think is different is they were kind of tongue-in-cheek, you know, the Just Must and shouldn't be allowed, and it was kind of risque, you know, with kind of in an innocent sort of way. Whereas now you look at the advertisements for perfumes, I mean, they're like mini films, and it's very much selling a lifestyle and a very kind of expensive lifestyle. It's very different.
17: It's quite like sensual and textual as well. Like it's very much, the adverts now are very much more abstract in a way that you can sort of project yourself onto them. And I think old perfume adverts were selling you an image that you wanted to buy into. And now actually I think it's the reverse. They're selling you an image that you can project yourself into. So it's a slightly different way of thinking about scent. And like I said, because it's moving towards more of a non-gendered marketplace, they don't want to make it overtly masculine or feminine necessarily because they don't want to exclude some of their market.
14: There will be some people listening who'll say, oh, is this all a little self-indulgent, a little kind of first worldly issues here? How would you respond to that?
17: I mean, you know, perfume, fine fragrance is not pretending that it's not a luxury object. In fact, it's what it's defining itself as.
14: Sure.
17: So, but you don't just have to think about scent as fine fragrance. I mean, you can think about, we use scented products in every aspect of our life, from our washing up liquid to our laundry softener. Mm-hmm. You know, it's not something that has to be exclusive. Our choice of scent and how we choose to present ourselves doesn't just have to be our fine fragrance. And smell is there for everyone. I think smell is very universal. Thinking about how we smell and what we want to smell like is something that comes into a lot of our daily choices, whether we like it or not. And actually also the absence of smell. We live in quite a sterile world. Some people find perfume very overwhelming, whereas if you can sort of smell as neutral as possible, that's also what some people aim for.
14: Final question, maybe a silly question. I mean, given the work you do, when you're walking through a shopping centre or where you work or a bar, I mean, are you constantly, because you must be very attuned to the different aromas and stuff, are you constantly smelling perfumes and going, oh, that's such and such, or that's Emporio or whatever? Do you find it hard to switch off?
17: I suppose I'm lucky in a way because I don't work. I make perfumes for museums and art galleries. So I hope I can't smell the cesspit smell that I made for Rochester Castle, for instance. But I don't really notice if someone's wearing, I mean, I would notice Chanel No. 5, but you know, like I don't necessarily notice individual perfumes. I do notice if someone smells nice, but I definitely find fragrance hauls quite overwhelming. I'm not someone who stops and smells lots of things because, you know, one or two things at a time is enough.
14: Okay.
17: But I think everyone tuning into their sense of smell is a really lovely thing to do, to be aware of your surroundings, to ground yourself in that way, to connect with people. I think smell is a very powerful thing.
14: I'm just thinking, because I know you're an historian as well, I'm thinking of that famous letter written by Josephine to Napoleon, or actually it was Napoleon to Josephine, saying, "I'll be home in 2 weeks, don't wash." It's funny how times change.
17: Well, that said, you know, there is something about those sort of funky bodily smells that we really like. There's a lot of animalistic notes and a lot of famous perfumes like sort of civet and ambergris, and they're quite bodily. And actually, we also quite like something a bit funky in our perfumes. Like, perfume doesn't have to mean floral and pretty. It can also be something a little bit challenging.
14: Okay, fascinating stuff. Thanks so much for talking to us. Tasha Marks, their scent designer, historian and artist. Thank you indeed for talking to The Hard Shoulder.
17: Thank you.
0: 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News Talk. Conversation that counts.
4: Now, earlier today, Minister for Public Expenditure Jack Chambers updated Cabinet with details on the redevelopment of Dublin's historic GPO complex. A large-scale public consultation process will begin in the coming months, inviting citizens and stakeholders to contribute ideas on the future use of the GPO, with an estimated cost of up to £500 million being reported. And I'm delighted to say that Jack Chambers, Minister for Public Expenditure, joins us now in studio. And good evening to you, Minister. This redevelopment, we were discussing it yesterday on the show, and our listeners had huge interest in what's going to happen to the GPO. How do you see this playing out?
18: So look, we want to ensure this is an inclusive conversation, a national one, because it's a moment of renewal for the GPO for O'Connell Street. We know the huge importance it is as a place of remembrance, a focal point of civic expression, and it's a place that is so valued in the heart of Irish people across the country. And that's why over 100 years on, you know, we need to see it upgraded and revitalised with the kind of wider vision we have for our city. And that's why we want to do that in an inclusive way, very much driven by the public interest. So three kind of priorities were advanced by government today. First of all, transferring it from Department of Culture to the Office of Public Works, who are going to lead on this project. Secondly, having a temporary meanwhile use. So we want to ensure that while we're developing plans and developing the GPO in an inclusive way, how do we bring people into it? For too many people, they might be going by it but don't necessarily experience it. So having a civic and community space is something that will be developed. Opportunities for further office space. But again, to improve its public realm in the short term. So that's something we'll be advancing with the Office of Public Works. And then thirdly, having the wider national conversation is something that we're advancing and will progress over the next number of months. And we want people to, you know, shape its future. How do we secure its legacy for the next 100 years? How do we connect young people today and future generations with the importance of the GPO in the context of Irish history? And how does it develop, and how is it a catalyst, I think, for the kind of development of our core inner city? We know some of the challenges on O'Connell Street around dereliction. I think there's a real opportunity for the, you know, the state to, you know, put the capital investment into the centre, and how it'll kind of provide a real opportunity for wider economic and social development within O'Connell Street, which I know has got a lot of criticism over recent years.
4: How long will it remain in this meanwhile use that's being, I suppose, talked about currently?
18: So we're going to do the consultation over the next number of months, but the plan would be up in the next number of, similarly in parallel, is to get people into it. So have temporary meanwhile use starting in 2027, early 27. So we're in the Telegraph room today, and the plan is to have a civic and cultural space there for up to 250 people, which people, community groups and the wider public will be involved in. So that, you know, it'll be the next 10 to 12 months, we'll have kind of the consultation, develop plans, and then the plan will be to have phased development of the GPO over a 5 to 10 year period. So parts of it will be upgraded while we have continued community use in parallel, so that it continues to be an active space, enhancing its public realm. So essentially, it's to have the two in parallel, and the end out working, I expect to be a much more integrated, inclusive, open GPO for the public in the context of the museum, potential office spaces, community spaces, it being a kind of a cultural component for the future as well.
13: If it's going to take up to 10 years, that doesn't say anything about there being any level of urgency to this idea of a reimagining of O'Connell Street, for example, which, as you say, it's kind of down on its luck at the moment.
18: Well, no, the plan would be to actually have so significant progress in the next 1 to 5 years. So I'm just saying the conclusion of the total project could take up to that length of time. But the plan would be to have phases of this advance in line with what the public want and what the public say in the context of the consultation. We've also put significant capital aside in the which goes out to 2030. So we've prioritised this in the sector investment plan with the Office of Public Works so that there is money allocated to drive progress on this in the next number of years. So it's not, I'm just saying the end point could go into the early 2030s, but the plan would be to have phase of this progressed in the next short number of years.
13: And in terms of the Office of Public Works, obviously you're removing it from the Department of Culture, but there's been many high profile instances recently of the Office of Public Works spending huge money on what people would see as poor value projects, things like over 300,000 on a bike shed at the Dáil. Have you confidence that that 500 million will be spent wisely and well for the public purse? Well, because a lot of people have concerns about the Office of Public Works and how flahoolock they are with money.
18: Well, there's a broad cost range of what could take place here. But again, this will be shaped by the public's input and what type of project they want to see.
13: The public won't be managing the budget, though.
18: No, but the value for money principles will absolutely be anchored in any decisions that we make on the kind of wider regeneration and the renewal of the GPO. So I acknowledge some of the concerns with some of the projects that you've listed, and the value for money context is absolutely essential that we secure value for money in any regeneration plans that take place, and that'll be central to anything that I agree to or indeed Minister Boxer Moran agrees to, who has responsibility for the OPW.
13: And maybe lastly on the GPO, but do you expect this space to reflect, I suppose, the iconic and the very unique position that the GPO holds in our history and in our cultural context, sort of the birthplace of the nation, as some people would sort of see it.
18: Yeah, people's kind of have that strong attachment to the proclamation, to it be having a unique place in the hearts of Irish people. But how do we reimagine that for the next 100 years and ensure that the building, the landmark that it is future-proofed and its legacy is secured? And that's why having an inclusive conversation, opening it up and including people in that conversation is something that will, I think, play an important role in its wider development over the long
13: term. And when people like Sinn Féin say that having retail spaces, for example, in there is not what was envisaged by our version of our founding fathers and that this is inappropriate, what do you say to that?
18: Well, there's obviously some small amount of retail space there presently, but this doesn't have a commercial context. We want to lead this consultation and conversation in a way that is in the public interest, with a civic focus, with a way that preserves the history and the legacy of the GPO. This is not being advanced in a kind of with a commercial focus. It's for people. It's a catalyst for the regeneration of O'Connell Street, and that's why I want people to be involved in it.
13: All right. Moving on to something else, the triple lock. Obviously, the Taoiseach has said, and the government have said, that it is what they want to do to see the change occurring, sort of the transformation of the triple lock to a double lock, if you will, instead of it being government, Dáil and Security Council of the UN deciding about the deployment of our troops. It would just come down to government and Dáil. Lots and lots of Fianna Fáil TDs very unhappy at what they see as a change of policy.
18: Well, look, there's been kind of discussion on this since about 2022, I think, when the Taoiseach, the now Taoiseach, was Minister for Foreign Affairs and Defence. He kind of had a wider engagement as part of kind of the wider reforms that could take place. And in the Fianna Fáil Manifesto, we said we'd reform the triple lock in the programme for government.
13: How are so many of your TDs unaware that that's your policy?
18: We will have kind of constructive engagement within the parliamentary party. But I believe, just standing back from the party political dimension of this, in that we shouldn't have a veto from some other power around how we deploy our troops. And that's a basic principle to that, which in the context of the UN Security Council not being able to agree a resolution over many, many years, that we should be able to have, you know, sovereign and direct control over how we deploy our troops, which is upholding the principle of neutrality, I would argue. And that we.
13: So are you saying that the triple lock is not the core of our neutrality?
18: I think how we're reforming it is in the core, is at the core.
13: Because I'm quoting Micheál Martin, who said it was the core of our neutrality in 2013 in the Dáil.
18: Well, we've
13: and isn't that part of the reason that this argument has policy, broken out in Fianna Fáil? Because
18: policy evolves in the
13: basis
18: of...
13: There's been a flip-flop there.
18: No, I don't accept that. Policy evolves in the context of international affairs, geopolitics, and...
13: So was he wrong in 2013 when he said it?
18: He set out very clearly the basis of reform. And as a party, we've agreed that in the context of our manifesto and in the programme for government.
13: If it isn't a core of our neutrality now, either it wasn't then and he was wrong then, or it is and he's wrong now.
18: No, I think it's at the basis of how, look what's happened in the last 5 years. Look what Russia has done in Ukraine.
13: Oh no, I fully accept the geopolitical landscape has changed.
18: But geopolitics...
13: But whether or not the triple lock is fundamental to our neutrality has not changed.
18: But geopolitics informs everything in terms of your position in international affairs and your position on defence and your position on your deployment of troops. And I believe, for example, there could be opportunities for Ireland to uphold our proud tradition of peacekeeping.
13: So are you saying our relationship with neutrality has evolved?
18: I think as it relates to the triple lock, it has. In that, you know, I think people saw the expression of neutrality around our peacekeeping missions. And the fact that without a UN mandate, some of the peacekeeping missions that exist today may not be able to exist in the future, or we wouldn't be able to deploy our troops because we can't get a UN mandate.
13: So that
18: should be a sovereign decision that we make.
13: Is it a fact then that we are getting rid of the triple lock? That's what's happening.
18: We're reforming it so that...
13: But we won't have the triple lock anymore if we make these reforms. So we're getting rid of the triple lock.
18: We'd be reforming it so that, again, we'd have direct, sovereign, democratic control of our deployment of troops.
13: And that's going to happen.
18: And that's obviously set out. The reform of the triple lock is set out in the programme for government, and that's something is being progressed.
13: When is this reform going to happen?
18: So it's over the next number of months. The legislation is obviously being progressed by Minister McEntee. And, it's something we'll obviously be engaging it within our
13: own. And you don't
18: party.
13: Expect revolt from the backbenches?
18: No, we have engagement on all policy issues, and again, it's having that informed conversation is important in the party, and I value my colleagues' views and perspectives, and again, debate is healthy in any political party.
13: Bernardo's have a report out today, Minister. Parents skipping meals and cutting heating as 36% report energy bill arrears. Over a third of families now in energy

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2: To target low-income households and support people that are
3: when
2: feeling
3: it's almost
2: the pressure.
3: Half of households. That's not just the low income. Right into the middle income.
2: It is, and that's why I know for a lot of listeners who are driving home this evening from work after a hard day's work, want to see a bit of their pay remain in their pocket and are not being paid in tax. That's why we've been clear a priority for us is an income tax package, so we reward work and support those who mightn't get the direct supports through social protection with a bit more back in terms of the tax package that's advanced and obviously the prioritising in income tax is an important context.
3: What about college fees? You had made a commitment that we were going to see them come down over time. Childcare, we were going to see that come down over time. Are we going to see those things happen?
2: Well, we have to agree the budget yet, Keir, so we have a couple of months more. And as I know from the brief I have, there's always a lot more requested than what we have available. But except to say, we want to make progress across many of these areas in each budget and do so with what's available, but also improve the outputs. How do we? It's not all about more. And too often in these discussions, we have endless talk about how much more we can spend. How do we improve the outputs and the efficiencies from the level of spend that has increased in recent years? People listening also want to see better value with the level of expenditure that's increased. And I suppose part of what I'm trying to do in government is drive reform as much as having a conversation about how much more we allocate to different departments. And reform is as important so we have sustainability for the public finances as anything else.
4: 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Conversation that counts.
5: Now, we're delighted to be joined by Patrick Frayne, features writer with the Irish Times and author as well, to place his reads on the Hard Shoulder bookshelf. Before we get to your own picks, we do have to congratulate you on your recently released debut novel, Experts in a Dying Field. Patrick, just tell us quickly what it's about.
6: It's about a bunch of people my age who were formerly in a band in the music scene, experienced a tragedy, and then come back together around about now in their middle years and kind of explore mysteries from their past. And it's kind of told from the perspective of loads of different people. And it's also kind of about Dublin. They wander around the city a lot as they're figuring things out.
5: Okay, of course, you were in a band, weren't you? In your younger days.
6: I was indeed. I really thought that you'd be interviewing me now about my stadium tours, but none of that happened. And I loved it. And I still love music. And so a lot of this, I wanted to write a Dublin book. I wanted to write a book about Dublin for ages.
5: Write what you know.
6: And then I kind of went... go into, maybe the way into that is to write about a band because you don't have to research how to load a car with gear.
3: I would be a huge fan of your writing in the paper, Patrick. I really genuinely love your articles. Will this be for people who do read you every week in the Irish Times? Will they recognise this, that the wit and all of that sort of stuff?
6: Yeah, like it's a bit more melancholic. Like I think it's a funny-ish book about failure and death. If that makes sense.
3: I think that's the best type of humour.
6: I think there's a continuity with what I write in the paper, but it's quite different doing fiction, and it's quite, like, fiction has a different kind of role, and even writing it feels different. You know, like in the world of journalism, like the stuff we normally do, you're kind of pointing your finger at stuff and going, look at this thing, and let me explain that thing to you. And with fiction, it's more like you're going into your brain and you're dredging out memories and you're expanding kind of world.
3: You're very free in your writing. Even as a journalist, though, because you are more creative, shall we say, in your writing as a journalist than a lot of journalists would be.
6: They give me a lot of leeway.
5: Hate that type of journalist. You can actually write.
3: The talented ones.
5: Yeah. He gets to write about whatever he wants, you know. It's just so unfair.
6: Yeah. Oh, I didn't expect this approach. I love the leeway they give me. Love reporting, and I love going out, and I think where a lot of the fictional energy comes in this book is like years of experience talking to people and talking to strangers, which is, I think, really good for me, like better for me in a way than all the leeway they give me when I'm writing my funny stuff. Like there's something about having to go out into the city or go out into a town in England and talk to strangers on a street that it kind of teaches you something about yourself.

0: but also just how interesting individuals are and how different from stereotypes.
1: And there's a discipline in that, of course, as well. Tell us what your, back to the bookshelf, what you're going to place on it. We're going to actually, we will also put Experts in a Dying Field on the bookshelf, but what is your favourite book?
0: So in the last few years, I read The Prime of Miss Jean Brodie by Muriel Spark for the first time, like probably about a decade ago, and it was actually through the film. I was watching telly randomly and the film came up and I said, actually, I'm going to record this and I'm going to read the book because I kept meaning to, and then watch the film, which is also brilliant, like Maggie Smith. And then I went into a real Muriel Spark phase and read loads of her stuff. The Prime of Miss Jean Brodie is like, it's like the anti-Dead Poets Society. It's like she's charismatic and she's really inspirational, but there's also something toxic. And weird and manipulative in there. And Muriel Spark has got this real knack of really nailing personalities in a kind of cold-eyed way, like in a way that's slightly terrifying, that makes me think I would find her terrifying if I knew Muriel Spark, you know?
1: Yeah.
0: But it's incredible. It's only 120 pages long.
2: Is it that short?
0: It's really short.
2: So much happens in it.
0: It feels like, after you've read it, it feels like you've read Lord of the Rings. Like, it feels like you've read an epic. Because she somehow compresses, like, decades and decades of time and a big cast into this really small, neat little book. And all of her books are short. Like, she's kind of, there's a specific genius in being able to compress things.
1: Yeah, I think there is. I have not read this book, but I have seen the film, and I thought the film was brilliant. I thought, but Maggie Smith is probably brilliant in almost everything that she does.
0: It's one of those rare things where the film is kind of equally good to the book. Like, I kind of recommend people do both.
2: Yeah.
0: Because the film is,
2: often people say, oh, it's nowhere near as good as the book.
0: It's Maggie Smith kind of, she brings that character alive really, really well.
1: I think she won an Oscar for that.
0: Yeah, I'm not a film buff.
1: I will find out, but I think she did.
0: It sounds right.
1: Yeah.
0: It sounds truthy.
1: We think she should have won an Oscar for it, at least.
2: Is it a kind of a, is there a moral of the book? Is there a, like, does it reach a kind of a suitable conclusion? I actually can't remember.
0: I think Muriel Spark is not somebody who believes in morals in a weird way. She kind of presents characters as like victims.
2: Now that I say it's quite amoral, though.
1: Yeah. She won for Best Actress in 1969 for The Prime of Miss Jean Brodie.
2: Yeah. Very good, well remembered.
0: Like, so I think kind of in the book, she's like this, she's based on one of Muriel Spark's real teachers, and she is really compelling, and she's got this special group of girls that she singles out for special, she's their teacher, and she singles them out for kind of special focus, and she kind of manipulates them, and manipulates them slowly in a very toxic way, and then some of them kind of manipulate her
2: and
0: back.
2: And they become this set in school, don't they?
0: I think they're called the Brodie set or something.
2: Yeah.
0: And it, as the book goes on, it's kind of increasingly disturbing, and she does this amazing thing that I love, which is part of where that epic feel comes, where she'll just randomly jump 30 years into the future, and she'll go when Sandy thought of this 30 years later, and you suddenly get this huge sense of space and time, and characters changing over decades, so that when you are finished, you're going, I can't believe this was only 120 pages.
1: One of the things about it as well is even though it's set quite long ago, in the middle of the last century, or is it the earlier part of the last century?
2: Oh, is it that long ago? It was written in the early 60s. I don't know when is it set.
0: I'm really bad at these things.
1: Well, there's a bit of feminism in there thrown in, so probably it is probably mid-century. But
0: like, she's really into, like, this is one of the toxic things.
1: It's holding its own, you think, in terms of how it's dated?
0: Yeah, but that's partly, I think, because Muriel Spark is a little bit immoral. So she's not pinning her flag to any particular mast. Like, there are things that, and she also doesn't make any kind of declarative statements about good and evil in her stuff. So, like, Miss Jean Brodie's really into the romantic poets and painters, but also loves Benito Mussolini and stuff like that. So there's a kind of slight little dash of fascism
2: thrown in
0: for good measure.
2: Well, in fairness, that wouldn't be relevant to today's world at all.
0: Oh, of course not.
1: So it has held its own.
0: Yeah.
1: I think you just checked in and it was the 30s. Interesting to have a sprinkling of fascism thrown about in the 60s when having been set in the 30s. Anyway, interesting and of itself. We shall move on to the last book you've read, which is another book that I have never managed to read.
0: This is like the opposite of The Prime of Miss Jean Brodie, like where that's really, really concise. This is a book where the person put absolute kitchen sink in there. So James Joyce's Ulysses, which I'm kind of putting in there because I'm boasting that I just finished
2: well,
0: reading
2: fair
0: it.
2: Enough. I was going to ask you, like, did you actually read the whole thing or did you just do what I've done, read the first chapter 25 different times?
0: So I read the whole thing. Now, I read it first years ago for college and I don't think I quite got it. And then I was doing an event for Bloomsday and I said, okay, I'll read it now properly and read it kind of as a grown-up and try and figure out what's going on. And I kind of loved it. And I didn't find it as hard as people had led me to believe as I remembered from reading it in college. And I came to the conclusion that it's... I think people make you scared of it. I think people keep talking about it as an important book and they downplay things about it that are actually very funny and fun. Like it's a very funny book. Most of the experimentation is humor. So he'll have a section in a newspaper office where there are those like newspaper subheadings every few paragraphs where and the subheadings are kind of taking the mick out of the people in the newspaper office.
2: Yeah.
0: There's kind of a mock heroic section where people are just doing kind of scuzzy everyday things, but it's written as though they're, you know, Ulysses or Cú Chulainn or something. He's constantly, you know, making jokes at the expense of people like W.B. Yeats and Singh. And the humor in it, like people do mention the humor, but they mention it as though, oh, it's also funny.
2: Yeah.
0: And I don't think I realized until this reread, or I don't think it's impressed on people enough how it's actually a book about humor. Okay. And it's a book about jokes. Oh. And
1: is it inaccessible? Because that's always been, I have also read part of the, not even yeah. the whole first chapter, but part of the first chapter. And then and maybe I've been put off by hearing that everyone else does that too. I don't know. We did a long time ago on the bookshelf, somebody else recommended Ulysses and raved about it as, you know, capturing a sense of Dublin in a way and did ignite a kind of an interest in me in reading it that I haven't managed to follow through on. But my fear has always been that it would be very inaccessible.
0: I don't think it actually is. And I think a friend of mine recommends it actually, and I think it's perfectly fine, that there's bits that are easier to read than others. And she was going, when you get to a hard bit, just go to Wikipedia and it'll explain and then it'll make it easier.
2: That is good advice.
0: But I think actually, and as journalists, I think you'll recognize this as a reason to read it. It is so completist about Dublin of 1904. Like there's just so much detail. Like he is throwing in like stuff about things that were obviously big in the city at the time. He's throwing in references to, you know, the national question and like what's happening in Republican circles.
2: Yeah.
0: He's throwing in stuff about culture, about newspapers, about absolute jokes about a lot of sex. There's loads of sex in Ulysses.
1: But he was a notorious perv, wasn't he? I'm only messing.
0: Sex positive times, we don't use the word perv.
1: I'm joking, but the letters that many people will have seen, the letters between you know, between himself and his his wife Nora Barnacle, and they're racy.
0: They are racy, and that there are some very racy bits in the book. It's also a very kind book. Like Bloom as a character is a really kind-hearted person, and a lot of what he's doing in the book is he's giving you this picture of an alternative Dublin that's based on people just getting along, getting on with things, being nice to one another, like as Bloom is trying to be nice to the people around him in a way that like the very nationalistic notion of like Celtic heroes, okay. You know, he's all putting right. out at odds with that.
2: Okay,
0: it also reminds me of social media. I was just going to say, reading it now, like bits of Bloom's kind of soliloquy or Bloom's kind of stream of consciousness reminds me of like flicking through Instagram because it is jumping.
2: I've never heard that comparison before, but I like it. Just before you go, you're keeping it in-house for your honourable mention.
0: So my honourable mention is my wife Anna Carey's excellent, romantic, sexy and funny book, Love Scene, which is set behind the scenes of a Dublin soap opera. But not Fair City, it's a fictional soap opera. And it's about two people working together who don't particularly like each other, but actually there's a lot of sexy sparks between them. And
1: I ask you, as Anna's husband, when she writes sexy, romantic, love, you know, relationship-based stuff, do you read it and go, is that what she really thinks? And stuff like that.
0: I think it's a good advertisement for me. Like, because so if people get mixed,
2: or people looking at it with a whole new respect.
0: People are reading it and reading the sexy male characters as some sort of version of me. I'm perfectly fine with that. And I'm not going to say anything that takes it away from me.
1: Take it all.
2: All right, Patrick, we do have to leave it there. Absolutely brilliant. Three brilliant choices. Honourable mention for Love Scene by Anna Carey, my former colleague in the Sunday Tribune many, many years ago. Thank you so much for coming into us.
0: Thanks a million.
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5: Good morning, you're listening to News Talk with me, Shane Beattie. It's Wednesday, June 24th. I hope you're well. Coming up.
6: Just because a relationship may end does not mean that the abuse ends.
5: Record number of cases of domestic abuse last year and major disruption for rail commuters this morning. Plus, we've all the other news making the headlines and the latest in sport and entertainment. But first up this morning, Women's Aid says it received a record number of disclosures about domestic abuse last year, with reports increasing by 33%. The organisation says its frontline services recorded more than 62,000 disclosures of abuse against women and children, including hundreds of reports of rape, stalking and non-fatal strangulation. Women's Aid says the figures reflect both the scale of domestic abuse in Ireland and greater awareness among victims of the supports available. CEO of Women's Aid, Sarah Benson, says the numbers are staggering.
6: We know that 35% of women in this country will be subjected to physical, psychological or sexual abuse by a partner, but also hopefully the fact that with more discussion of this issue and a greater invitation for victim survivors to come forward, that there are increasing numbers reaching out for specialist help.
5: There's major disruption for rail commuters in North Dublin this morning. Éireann Rodéran says there will be no DART services between Malahide, Howth and Clontarf. The northern commuter services are also cancelled until further notice because of damage to overhead lines in Raheny. Bus transfers will operate between Connolly Station and Drogheda for enterprise customers. Meanwhile, Germany's railway services were brought to a halt following a nationwide IT issue last night. Deutsche Bahn says trains were held at stations for 2.5 hours last night because of a problem with the country's digital communication system. Some passengers were left completely stranded. The operator says the cause of the issue has now been fixed. Efforts to secure a longer-term agreement between the United States and Iran are continuing, with technical talks now underway. Despite signs of progress following negotiations in Switzerland, the two sides remain divided over nuclear inspections and sanctions. Meanwhile, fears of wider regional instability persist. Hezbollah has accused Israel of violating a ceasefire after two people were killed in a strike in southern Lebanon. 3 in 4 people without employer-sponsored health insurance are worried they won't be able to afford their cover over the next few years. That's according to a new survey by insurance advisors NFP Ireland, which found rising premiums are causing growing concern, particularly among older adults and women. The organisation says people should review their policies every year and shop around before deciding to cancel their health insurance cover. Patrick Brennan, Head of Health and Wellbeing at NFP, says it's a stressful bill for older people.
7: I guess it's because very often older adults, we're talking about retired people, where the income stream is not the same as it once was. And if you're relying on a private income and the state pension, health insurance, you know, is an expensive product. People do not like to cancel that direct debit, but it is one of the biggest spends they have.
5: The Children's Rights Alliance says children's safety online must come before advances in AI and the profits of big tech companies. It's calling on the government to strengthen proposed artificial intelligence legislation ahead of a debate in the Oireachtas. News Talk's Daniel Pitcher reports.
8: The Children's Rights Alliance says Ireland must do more to protect children from the risks posed by artificial intelligence. Ahead of an Oireachtas debate on AI regulation, the organisation says current proposals do not go far enough to safeguard young people. It warns that unregulated AI can contribute to the creation of child sexual abuse material, deepfake pornography and harmful online interceptors. The Alliance is urging the government to ensure the children's rights and safety are at the centre of new legislation, particularly as Ireland prepares to take on the presidency of the European Union.
5: Ishka Aaron says it doesn't foresee a hosepipe ban with the current warm weather. However, it is appealing to the public to make more of an effort to conserve water in the coming days. It's advising people to check for leaks and dripping taps, avoid running the tap and choose a shower over a bath. Margaret Attridge, operations manager at Ishka Aaron, says water treatment plants come under more pressure during warm weather.
9: During warm weather, we do see a significant spike in water usage, and that puts our treatment plants under pressure. We have had a lot of rain over the winter months, so our borehole sources and lake sources are really quite good across the country, but it's our treatment plants come under pressure when there is a big jump in usage on warm weather, with people out watering their gardens, you know, cleaning their driveways.
5: The government's being urged to do more to help older people remain in their own homes for longer. Charity Alone is launching its pre-budget submission today. It's warning older people risk being left behind unless extra supports are provided for in the budget. CEO of Alone, Sean Moynihan, says investment is needed to meet growing demand and ensure older people can age with dignity.
10: What we're trying to do is encourage the government to fix the foundations around the pension and the living alone allowance. What people may not know is that those living on their own, around 30% of them live below the poverty line. And even when people have the full pension and the household package, you still have an awful lot of people that are on or below that poverty line.
5: And in sport, England's hopes of topping Group L at the World Cup are in the balance after being frustrated by Ghana in a goalless draw. Thomas Tuchel's men will reach the last 32 if they avoid defeat against Panama on Saturday. Cristiano Ronaldo made history by becoming the first player to score in 6 World Cups, as his 2 goals helped Portugal beat Uzbekistan 5-0. Scotland aim to progress to the knockout stages for the first time when they take on Brazil in Miami tonight. US President Donald Trump, meanwhile, will hand over the World Cup trophy to the winners next month. FIFA President Gianni Infantino confirmed the pair would be together for the presentation ceremony in New Jersey. And that is your news at 6 minutes past 6. Now let's take a look at this morning's papers.
3: Making the headlines on Breakfast Briefing.
5: And we'll begin with the Irish Examiner, which is talking about the heat wave, more particularly about the heat wave in Europe rather than Ireland, where it's kind of, you know, a pleasant 28 degrees. If you were in Spain or the Canaries, you'd be happy enough with 28 degrees, but it's not the case around Europe with these 40 degree heat figures being registered. And the Examiner says thousands of the most vulnerable across Europe are facing into life or death scenarios due to the extreme heat. Cities across Europe have been forced to close schools, curtail public transport and close tourist sites as temperatures reached or soared past 40 degrees Celsius. Amazing to see the Eiffel Tower being closed yesterday in Paris and people jumping into the Seine. Now, I know they cleaned it up for the Olympics. It's still not somewhere you'd love to jump into, to be honest. The Irish Times on the front page has a picture from people at Port Marnock in North Dublin yesterday. I hope they all had their sun cream on because they're all topless. Well, the men are topless. And this headline is that a heat wave has pushed temperatures above 40 degrees in parts of Western Europe, and it's continuing to prompt authorities to warn people to take precautions to stay safe during the soaring heat. And that other horrific figure from France as well. 40 people have drowned in France in the recent heat wave, and they had highs of 44 degrees yesterday. And I saw some schools in England had a half day yesterday as well because of the heat. Authorities in Luxembourg sent out an emergency text to everyone's mobile phone in Luxembourg telling them to take precautionary measures. We do have in Ireland the Met Air and High Temperature Alert kicked in at noon yesterday, runs until 9 on Friday morning, I think there, and with temperatures of 28 degrees at the Phoenix Park in Dublin. I think our big issue, certainly my big issue, is trying to get to sleep at night because it's very, very warm indeed. Elsewhere on the front of the Irish Times, they're looking at young asylum seekers who may now face age examinations. Unaccompanied young asylum seekers whose age is disputed. So they come to the country, they say they're one age, but authorities go, I'm not sure that is your age. Well, now they may face medical examinations as a last resort, and where other processes prove inconclusive. This is a bit of a nightmare, trying to work out someone's age, of course. We haven't done this in Ireland previously, and the Children's Rights Alliance is warning that doing these assessments are unreliable, unnecessary, and possibly invasive. The Irish Independent on the front page has a picture of Dathi O'Shea, who's the new presenter of Up for the Match. It's going to be Dathi O'Shea, Jackie Hurley, and Louise Cantillon who are going to host Up for the Match. Des Cahill is stepping back after nearly 2 decades, and Des Cahill says Dathi will be in his element presenting Up for the Match. Main story for the Irish Independent, state agencies have been warned to take urgent action to bring derelict properties into use or sell them if they want to avoid tax bills that could impact their delivery of services. So basically the state now is not going to tolerate large amounts of derelict state-owned property. So they're going to have a plan in place for every derelict property that they are responsible for. The Irish Daily Mail has an exclusive. Our rural road maintenance is in crisis because fuel inflation has caused many local councils to blow through their budgets. The Mail says local roads have been left damaged, potholed or even shut in some regions since the start of the year. Never mind your local rural roads. I notice it around Dublin, the amount of potholes and dodgy roads at the moment. But there are growing fears that the road's deterioration could lead to serious accidents or fatalities. So fuel inflation causing havoc with budgets for local authorities. The Irish Sun on the front page, hash ban walloped, is the headline. And this is an exclusive that possession of drugs for personal use could soon be decriminalised. So we have the Oireachtas Committee on Drugs Use, which is this morning issuing a report. I think it's out at 9 o'clock, and it's going to recommend major changes to our drug laws. And these are TDs and senators who have spent over a year looking into the issue. And now they're calling for new health-led policies. Gary Gannon, the Social Democrats TD, is chair of the committee, and he says criminalising people for their own drug use has not reduced harm. This will spark a lot of debate on News Talk and plenty of other radio stations too about whether we decriminalise drugs or not. And final front page story is from the Irish Daily Star. Mass arson attack on Ryanair staff. Crew members' terror after 6 houses set alight in Swords. Inside the papers, the Irish Times is looking at how big our cars are. And increased average car sizes are putting a squeeze on the number of parking spaces in Irish cities. And the big cars are also putting pedestrians at higher risk of injury. This is a new report from Transport and Environment, which is a big European think tank. And they estimate that 14% of on-street parking spaces will be erased because cars are becoming too big to fit between existing lines. And you see this in car parks, particularly older car parks, where the big cars just don't fit into the spaces. So now we're going to have to reduce the amount of on-street parking spaces. And in Dublin, that would lead to a loss of between 1,700 and 2,700 spaces being lost in Dublin. And that would mean then thousands of parking spaces being lost across the country. And also the bigger cars are meaning that pedestrians and cyclists are involved in more incidents and unfortunately fatalities as well. So you can read more about that in the Irish Times. I have said before, I do see this when I'm driving around, that people are driving these big gas guzzlers, and certainly in urban areas like Nice, they're not herding cattle, and is there a need for them to have such big vehicles, you'd wonder. Elsewhere, there's a couple of raunchy enough stories in the papers today as well, so if you've little ears, just be aware of this, because we're talking, first of all, in the Irish Examiner, about 13 men who were surgically fitted with bionic penises last year in Irish public hospitals. So there is a demand in there's a rise in demand for hydraulic appendages, and the devices, which are also known as penile prostheses, can be manually inflated to simulate an erection, and they allow a male patient suffering from impotence to regain sexual function. So I suppose this is a lesson. You don't need to suffer alone if you're struggling with any erectile issues, because you can get a penile prosthesis from the state, and 13 men got them last year. I don't know about the price, but they reckon in England the price for a fake penis is €34,000, so I don't know how much that would cost here in Ireland. Second kind of raunchy story is that the secret to a good retirement is sex and wine. This is in the Mail. Pensioners say the real secret to a perfect retirement is getting rid of the cocoa, cardigans and countdown, and instead having a fridge full of wine, a load of holidays a year, and plenty of sex. The most important ingredient is spending a lot of time outdoors, according to 67% of retirees. Also, a healthy pension, a great social life, the freedom to travel, and a well-stocked wine fridge all made the count as well. A couple of final stories for you. One comes from the Times of London. We're often told that sitting for too long is bad for you and you should get up and move around. Now we have the official figures. So, for example, if you're sitting in an office, or indeed sitting at home, working from home, you should get up for 5 minutes every hour. Actually, ideally, they say you should get up 5 minutes every half an hour, but then they realize that's kind of unrealistic. A lot of people get up for 5 minutes every 2 hours. So researchers in the British Journal of Sports Medicine say that the happy medium is to do 5 minutes every hour, get up and do a bit of activity. They're calling it a movement break, and that will help you with your sedentary lifestyle and could also reduce your risk of heart disease and diabetes and cancer and things like that. And finally, young people don't want to be pop stars anymore. In the Mail, they were told instead they want to be social media influencers. A survey revealed more than 60% of youngsters either aspire to be an influencer or base their ambitions on what they've seen online. And many think, now this is a hard industry to make money in, but many think that being a social media influencer means that you have celebrity status and wealth. So it's not about being a pop star or a soccer player anymore. Instead, people want to be a pop star. Now, I forgot to tell you what was coming up on News Talk Breakfast with Anton Savage from 7. He'll hear from across Europe how countries are faring in the scorching heat wave. Also calls to investigate price gouging at some EV charging points and a surge in domestic abuse calls to Women's Aid. All that and more on the way on News Talk Breakfast from 7. Still to come on Breakfast Briefing, the hundreds of millions of euro worth of food we're already wasting so far this year.
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5: And this is Breakfast Briefing here on News Talk with me, Shane Beattie. You can WhatsApp 087 1400 106, just approaching 19 minutes past 6. Irish households have already wasted more than €645 million worth of food this year, and we're only halfway through 2026. That's according to Too Good To Go, which is this morning urging us all to be mindful of our food waste. Michaela O'Leary from Too Good To Go Ireland joins me now. Morning, Michaela.
14: Good morning, Shane. How are you getting on?
5: I'm good, thank you. €645 million worth of food wasted so far this year. It seems like a shocking amount.
14: Honestly, it is a shocking amount. And, you know, this figure comes from EPA research that indicates that the average household in Ireland throws away the equivalent of €700 worth of food every single year. It equates to about €3 million a day in Ireland. And to kind of give you a scale of that food waste, we throw away 2 million kgs of food every single day just in Ireland.
5: Right.
14: It's frankly, they're shocking numbers, aren't they?
5: Yeah, and I mean, halfway through the year, €645 million worth of food wasted. Can we then assume that we're going to waste over €1 billion worth of food by the end of the year?
14: Yeah, the estimates for 2026 are coming at €1.2 billion worth of food wasted across Irish households. And I think, you know, in a time where everything is just getting so expensive, I think we all feel the pressure when we're going into the supermarket. I often think food waste is kind of, sometimes I feel like it's a hidden cost to people, Shane, because when you are, you know, clearing out your fridge at the end of the week, or you're putting the leftovers that you didn't eat into your compost bin, I'm not sure we're always connecting that to the direct financial impact of it. I think we all feel a little bit of guilt around it, but I think it would shock a lot of consumers to know that it's €700 a year that we're putting in the bin.
5: Yeah, well, speaking of feeling guilty, I knew I was going to speak to you today and I had to throw out 5 potatoes yesterday evening and I did feel very bad. But just doing the maths on it, so €645 million so far this year wasted, it works out at €3 million a day worth of food that we as a nation are wasting. So how do we fix this? What are the tips?
14: Yeah, absolutely. I think often when we talk about reducing food waste, there's no one big massive change that you can do. Food waste is just like, sometimes it's just part of life. I think, and I always feel very boring when I give this advice, but one of the best things you can do to reduce your food waste is be very aware of what you're bringing into the house. You know, a simple thing like having your shopping list every week. I know people maybe don't love food or meal prepping, but having a really tight control over what you're bringing into the house, making sure, you know, we've all done it where we've gone into the supermarket, we've bought something, we've come home, we've opened the fridge, we've realized we've already had it.
5: Yeah.
14: So being really, really mindful of kind of the overconsumption there and making sure you're only buying what you're needing and you're using that within the week.
5: And you found that a large portion of the items that we're throwing into the bin are the everyday essentials.
14: Yeah, you know, like the most common items, bread is a really big offender for food waste. And I think that will resonate with people. You know, you buy a beautiful loaf of bread, you have a couple of sandwiches, you realize half the bread has gone stale. So things like how you store your bread can actually make a big difference, making sure it's actually in a bread container, it's not in direct sunlight. Or what I do a lot is, like, I think your freezer is your best friend. If you're lucky enough to have the right size freezer, when I buy a loaf of bread, I leave half of it out, half of it goes straight into the freezer because I just know I'm not going to use it.
5: Yeah, that's a very good tip as well. What about the fresh fruit and veg?
14: Yeah, fresh fruit and veg, that's another one that catches people. And again, I think that will make sense. I've many a times opened my fridge and I've realized that my salad leaves are looking a bit limp, let's say. A great tip actually for like salads or herbs is to wash them, dry them and store them in a Ziploc bag with a sheet of kitchen paper in there. Kind of absorbs the moisture, it keeps them fresh for way, way longer. But also, just because maybe they're looking a little bit sad, if you've got some lettuce, you can put it in a bowl of water. It will rehydrate it, bring it back to life a little bit. And I think you can also be very creative about how you reuse your fruit and your veg. Maybe it's not looking perfect, but if you have some fruit, you could definitely make a cake out of it. So I think it's about just looking creatively at the fruit that you have and saying, okay, how can I reuse this? How can I make sure it's not going to waste? And linking it back not only to the environmental impact, but also that financial impact.
5: Yeah, because you literally are throwing money into your bin in your own home. Never mind the environmental aspect of this, there is the financial aspect too. Now, with the current warm weather we're having this week, people might be worried that their food will go off quicker.
14: Yeah, I think that's a fair worry. Again, it kind of comes down to how you're managing your kitchen. So having your fridge set to the right temperature, so making sure your fridge is below 5 degrees will extend the shelf life of your dairy. Making sure your fruit bowl isn't in direct sunlight. Making sure your bread is tucked away. Trying to store things in cool, damp, cool, dark areas will prevent that. But it's definitely something to be mindful of in the warm weather.
5: Okay, and do you think we need better education in schools about food waste and things like what does go in the fridge and the freezer?
14: Yeah, and look, a big part of what we try and do in Too Good To Go is raise awareness around food waste, because I don't think it's a topic that many people is front of mind. Like I said, I don't think people equate their compost bin with a financial loss. And in a country like Ireland, where we've such passion and proudness of the food that we produce and such high quality food, I do think it's important that we all have an increased awareness. Small things even, you know, Shane, like what's the difference between a best before date and a use by date? We have a campaign called Look, Smell, Taste, because 10% food waste comes from people confusing best before and use by. Use by is a safety indicator. You shouldn't consume food past that. But best before is a quality indicator. So you might have best before on your eggs, on your pasta, on your rice. That food is still perfectly good to consume, even if it's past that best before date. But that lack of awareness around the differentiation there leads to unnecessary food waste.
5: Okay, so I threw out my potatoes last night because they were out of date, but I should have looked at them first before I did that.
14: Yeah, kind of going back to what we used to do in the olden days, to be honest with you, you know, look, smell, taste, don't waste. Of course, if it's used by, if it's meat, anything like that, safety. But eggs is a great one. Every time I take out eggs from the cupboard, they're past their best before date.
5: Yeah.
14: And I always do the test. You get a pint glass of water and you fill it with water and you drop the egg in. And if the egg sinks, it's perfectly good to use. And if the egg floats, it's gone off and it should be thrown in the bin. And my eggs could be 2 or 3 or 4 weeks past their best before, and they'll 9 times out of 10, they'll sink and they're perfectly good to use.
5: Okay, that's blowing my mind. Okay, we'll all go onto your website, Too Good To Go, to find out more details. Michaela, thank you very much. Michaela O'Leary from Too Good To Go Ireland, thank you. 626, let's take your traffic.
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15: Thanks to the newly upgraded lounges at Dublin Airport. Great food, comfy seats, and a calm space before takeoff.
16: Now, as you heard in the news, Irish Rail says there's major disruption to trains in Dublin because of damaged overhead lines in Raheny. No darts are running from Malahide or Hoth to Clontarf. Northern commuter trains aren't running between Hoth Junction and Connolly. And there are bus transfers from Connolly to Drogheda for Enterprise trains for the coming hours. In Cork, the Drimaleague to Dromore Road will be closed at the Illan Bridge until Saturday night. That's because of roadworks, and there'll be a diversion via the Skibbereen Road. And in Wexford, there'll be a stop-go system in Castle Bridge between Fahy's Cross and Elderwood. That's for today and tomorrow between 8 a.m. and 5 p.m. for resurfacing works. That's your traffic and travel on News Talk.
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5: Joe Lynham's on the way with Breakfast Business. He'll be looking at the continuing rapid expansion of lending from credit unions and the big row between the solicitors and the government. First, let's take your news headlines. Women's Aid says it received a record number of disclosures of domestic abuse last year, with reports increasing by 33%. There's major disruption for rail users. Ian Rodarin says there will be no DART services between Malahide, Howth and Clontarf, and the northern commuter services are also cancelled, and efforts to secure a longer-term agreement between the US and Iran are continuing. Now with the latest in sport.
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25: Good morning, I'm David Seagrave. England were held to a goalless draw by Ghana in their World Cup Group L game last night. Meanwhile, Ante Budimir's finish in the second half saw them take a 1-0 victory over Panama in the same group. In Group K, Daniel Munoz's goal was all that could separate Colombia and the Democratic Republic of Congo. Donald Trump will hand over the World Cup trophy to the winners at next month's final. FIFA President Gianni Infantino confirmed the pair would be together for the presentation ceremony in New Jersey. And in golf, Tiger Woods says the revamped PGA Tour is about building the strongest possible competition. The Tour confirmed a new two-tier system will come into place from 2028, the Championship Series for elite players and a Challenger Series below. It's also yet to be decided if their alliance with the DP World Tour will continue under the new rules. To access three free Off the Ball podcasts a month, download the Go Loud app now.
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5: Sunny spells in most areas, cloudier in the west. Highest temperatures 23 to 28 degrees. Now it's over to Joe for Breakfast Business.
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26: Good morning and welcome to Breakfast Business, and thank you to Shane Beattie. It is Wednesday, the 24th of June at 6:32. Coming up on today's show, we'll be talking about credit union mortgages, and we'll be looking at the legal profession and fees for criminal casework and all the markets as usual. You can email us, business@newstalk.com. But first, let's have a look at the papers and the stories. Joe Brennan in the Irish Times reports that the Central Bank Governor, Gabriel McClough, put staff on notice for likely job cuts later this year as the authority seeks to rein in rising running expenses after a more than doubling its workforce to 2,225 since the financial crisis. McClough, who was reappointed for a seven-year term in March, told staff in an email that the bank needs to cut a projected 6% annual increase in its cost base out to 2030 by half It said that he aims to shave 75 million off otherwise anticipated spending. Some 49 million of this will come from non-pay efficiencies, including a reduction in contractors, improvements in its processes, and greater use of automation. The remaining 26 million will follow a review of the shapes and sizes of its various divisions. The Meath Independent reports that Westmeath Independent, reports that Google and other international firm called Energy Dome have announced that they are teaming up to develop a long-duration energy storage plant at a former thermal power station near Road in Offaly. The project, a 23 megawatt CO2 battery facility, would involve the construction of two giant energy domes, each 34 metres in height, on a rural site. The 22-hectare site would be the first of several such bilateral projects expected to be delivered around the world. The domes, which would be adjacent to the existing Road Energy Park, are due to measure 550 metres in length, 120 metres in width, and 34 metres in height. The journal.ie reports that a data centre report from the Department of Enterprise did not include a section on the potential for higher electricity prices due to rising data centre demand, despite the terms of reference suggesting that it should. The tender document that set out the specifications of the report seen by the journal requests the tenderer, in this case take KPMG, to assess the challenges and potential disadvantages with further data centre development in Ireland beyond 2030. The terms of reference, as previously reported by Dublin People, provided an example of rising electricity prices as one such potential challenge. It states that there is a potential for increases in electricity prices related to any grid infrastructure development required to support further data centre development. Now the time is 6:34. Every time a solicitor represents an accused person in the district court, they are paid €239 for the first day in court and €59 for every subsequent day in court. They don't get paid for any preparatory work or administration costs. Now the government wishes to settle on a new bulk payment of around €450, irrespective of how long or how short the case lasts. Solicitors are livid at how little they are paid, and many are considering removing themselves from the legal aid panel, which could create a crisis in the justice system. And it comes amid accusations that some solicitors are charging their clients fees on top of free legal aid. Gary Mulcrone works for Walsh Solicitors and sits on the Criminal Law Committee of the Law Society. Good morning, Gary.
0: Good morning, Joe. Thanks for inviting me on the show.
26: Can you tell us how the free legal aid system works for solicitors further than what I've just said?
0: So, currently, as you've said, at the moment, it's paid €239 for the first time I appear in court for an accused person, and €59 per day for whatever number of appearances it takes to conclude the matter. At the moment, the department's methodology and data indicates that the weighted average for a legal aid case is about 5.8 appearances. And the department's data also indicates that on the current rates, that should involve a payment of about €582 as the average per case. And my understanding is that if that was indexed with inflation, it would indicate a figure of 682, because, Joe, these fees were cut very substantially back in 2008, the last financial crisis, down as low as €201. They were at a rate of €271 back in 2008, before the financial crash. So we're working at figures now currently which are below the levels set in 2008, which is 18 years ago at this remove.
26: Which means inflation would have eroded away the value of that money in the first place. So part of it has been restored. So the government now wants a fixed fee, as I mentioned in the queue, for all the solicitors' appearances in the district court. Is that enough for you guys?
0: Certainly not. It's a really serious concern for solicitors practicing in this area, and I think it's going to threaten the viability of people's practices who simply work in this area, some on a more full-time basis and some less regularly. But Joe, the figures from what we can see would represent an actual 20% cut based on the data and cases and costs outlined in the department's own review. We were never given in the Law Society actual access to the review carried out by the department. And it's very concerning that this has been rushed through without any level of real meaningful engagement by the Department of Justice with the Law Society. It's quite startling and surprising the way the Law Society have been treated by the department in this matter. And I would urge the department, given the crisis situation that is arising now, to engage and to pause and to talk to the Law Society properly so we have a proper working system that works once and for all.
26: Okay, now I asked the Department of Justice for a statement on this and they sent me one pretty late last night, and it said the proposed reform of the criminal legal aid fee structure in the district court is aimed primarily at improving efficiencies, speeding up case resolution and reducing unnecessary adjournments while ensuring fair and sustainable remuneration for legal practitioners. The review that informed this change looked at more than 350,000 district court cases which took place between 2022 and 23 to inform the process. The review showed cases with criminal legal aid taken an average of 313 calendar days to complete, compared to 133 days for cases without. The weighted average appearances for cases with criminal legal aid is 5, while the weighted average appearance for without CLA is just over 3. So the government seems to say that you guys take your time when you're on legal aid, and without legal aid, you speed things up pretty quickly.
0: Well, that just goes to show how ill-informed the government's review of this area is, because in practice and in reality, privately paid cases are much more straightforward. They can often deal with road traffic matters or more minor assaults where people who are actually working and not entitled to legal aid and have less troubling issues in their life. People who are eligible for legal aid, and I would make the point that the eligibility criteria has expanded over the last number of years. More people are simply eligible for it. More cases that involve legal aid.
26: And the judge decides that. The judge decides that, I presume, not any independent arbiter.
0: On eligibility, there's a set criteria that applies, and if a person meets the criteria, they're entitled to have legal aid granted to them. And I think the department is downplaying the seriousness of this matter, because this is a serious cut to the pay of solicitors who work in this area. I don't understand the logic and the reason behind it, and I don't understand the intransigence of the department in failing to meaningfully engage the Law Society to address it.
26: And will there be a point at which some or even a lot of solicitors quit the free legal aid panel?
0: There's already significant disruption now to the system. Every single day as we're talking, Joe, there's thousands of cases being delayed in the courts, which is completely unacceptable. And for the Department of Justice to let that happen and not engage and just seem to wait this out until the 1st of July is really reckless approach by the department, in my view. I think they need to engage with the Law Society and talk about a system that's going to work for everybody who works in the system. And if they see any abuses, and I'd like to see the evidence for that, I would like to see those abuses called out and addressed.
26: Well, when you say abuses, I mean, there was a piece in the Daily Mail last week saying that some solicitors were charging fees to their clients on top of the legal aid that they were being paid by taxpayers. Is that true?
0: And if that is happening, it's really disappointing to hear, and it's very serious, because I don't believe that it's true. And I think that the department needs to look again, because they've deployed anecdote as accusation rather than using actual data and actual examples to come up with that. You're talking about 350,000 cases a year, and they've come up with one bland, vague assertion in a report to the Daily Mail saying that this is what the case is. I think that's really unfortunate. And actually, I would see it as a scurrilous accusation against solicitors who work in that area.
26: So you say it's not true, despite what the government says. And you reckon that the government leaked that to the Daily Mail?
0: I think they should show us the evidence if they think there's any occurrences or just concerns in that regard. Show us the data and show us the evidence, because I think it is a scurrilous accusation to make.
26: Well, thank you very much and best of luck with your battle with the government. That is Gary Mulcrone from Walsh Solicitors, who's also on the committee with the Law Society. Back in a moment, looking at credit unions.
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1: Find membership voices. The ILCU have a broader range of voices that they have to account for.
2: Now, tell us, how many mortgages would you guys, would your members write? How many did they write last year?
1: Well, it's around 230 million a year they're writing, which at an average of around 200,000, 250,000, which has gone up to this year.
2: Right.
1: So the book is around a billion. So there's around 4,000 homes purchased. That's the current book, around 1.5% of the market. But we're really at the halfpenny place. So the lending limits have been increased significantly
2: last year.
1: And I think that shows confidence in the sector, confidence in its capability. And a broader range of credit unions will be now offering mortgages.
2: So what is holding it back? Is it demand or is it supply of funds to provide these home loans?
1: Holding the sector back in terms of
2: why aren't you doing 2 billion, 3 billion, 4 billion?
1: Well, I think we had to, it was building the capability. You're coming from a base and building the confidence with your stakeholders. And also what's now going to happen, the two stages of expanding that market share is going to be broadening the participation.
2: Yeah.
1: So 70 credit unions got together last year to create a national brand, enable national advertising, etc. Introduced a very innovative product, one of the most competitive variable rates on the market. Yes, it's a digital enablement, but also that kind of dedicated face-to-face when you need it. Mm. But this product has a very competitive variable with a capped fix, which is very interesting for a lot of people who are nervous in terms of rates.
2: What kind of rate would you offer for a fixed rate for a three-year mortgage?
1: So there's varying rates. Every credit union sets their own rates.
2: Mm-hmm. What would be a typical rate?
1: In the national brand, which you'll see on bonkers.ie in terms of the comparison, is a 3.85% variable.
2: Okay.
1: And then it caps at 4.4 if the rates go up.
2: Okay. What sort of people would you guys lend to, the credit unions lend to, that wouldn't get money from the big banks?
1: Yeah, there is that perception that we're kind of lender of last resort, and we definitely would, I would dispute that. We started in niche, when we started to get our foothold in mortgages, we did do more the niche plays, some of the more difficult mortgages that required a lot more labour time. Credit-wise, they were still worthy, but from a retail banking point of view, the cost to serve was too high. Mm. That has changed. We are definitely competing across all segments in the mortgage market.
2: But it's not as if you lend to people with credit issues that wouldn't get money from the traditional big banks.
1: No, because, I mean, your local credit union is a cooperative. Mm. So you have an obligation to your savers and to your borrowers. Mm. So you cannot be lending in any lower standards than is right, because it's your savers' money. It's a cooperative.
2: I get that, but I thought it was localized lending, i.e. the fact that the customer might be personally known to the credit union was the advantage.
1: Well, I think the advantage, that is a big advantage. The advantage is you have somebody to talk to, the same person to talk to. Yeah, the advantage is that the decision is made locally, not at headquarters. Mm-hmm. And I think the other advantage maybe that we don't play strong enough is that cooperative side, that actually the surplus in terms of the business of the credit union is then pumped back in to your local community. You know, whether that's community facilities, etc. So you're doing a mortgage, you're getting a personalised service, you're getting a competitive rate, and you're getting a speedy decision. And then also, any surplus of your credit union is not sent to a shareholder in the United States or whatever across Europe. So it's a win-win across the patch in terms of dealing with your local credit union.
2: I mentioned the personal savings accounts that the Taoiseach is going to introduce in the budget in the autumn. How will that figure for you guys? Where would you guys come in when it comes to these new tax efficient methods of saving or investing?
1: So CUDA is very supportive of that government initiative, helping people in terms of investing and making their money work for them. We're waiting to see the detail in terms of the accounts. So the detail is still to be decided. Mm-hmm. We're in conversations. We're also a member of FFSI, and we're linked in with various bodies to understand what the detail is. The detail hasn't been revealed. So it's not clear whether this is an account that can be offered directly by a credit union yet. We don't understand understand if it's going to be life wrapped, which has a different regulatory regime.

0: around it.
1: What
0: so
1: do you
0: we're
1: mean,
0: waiting to
1: life wrapped.
0: So in a lot of funds that you have to invest is actually a life policy you're investing in, which is actually linked into an investment and therefore can only be offered really by life companies. They have to hold it on their license.
1: Oops. Yep.
0: And then there's a different distribution and advice method.
1: Okay, but you're well placed to hopefully gain from these new accounts.
0: Well, as I said in the Oireachtas, the financial wellbeing journey is something that should be given, and we are well placed as number one trusted advisor. And people are fearful of this stuff and they don't understand.
1: Thanks for coming in, Helen. Thank you. That's Helen Carberry, the Chief Executive of the Credit Union Development Association, or CUDA. Back in a moment with all the markets.
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1: Yeah, welcome back. It is 6:53 and Paul Kavanagh from Patronus Partners is on the line. Good morning, Paul.
11: Yes, good morning, Joe.
1: A bit of a tech sell-off last night.
11: Yes, that's right. Right across the sort of semiconductor chip per sector, we saw some fairly sharp falls. Obviously, the flagship company, Nvidia, down around sort of 6%. It's coming off, you know, what has been a relatively, you know, another strong quarter for the sector, as we know. As capital expenditure continues to ride high in this sector. But what is beginning to weigh on it a little bit are the interest rate cycles. The Fed has a new chair, Kevin Warsh, and he's demonstrated his hawkish attributes in the recent times, leading some to conclude that we may have 2 interest rate rises coming in the
1: even
11: US.
1: Even though to get the job, he had to sound very dovish in the eyes of Donald Trump.
11: Yes, I wonder how long he's going to last. In fairness,
1: he's only had it a week.
11: Market's starting to price in a couple more. 2 interest rate rises compared to say 1 earlier in the year. And why that impacts on tech stocks? Well, they're going through this huge capital expenditure cycle on data centers and AI chips. And of course, it's often requires sort of funding, and the cost of capital goes up as interest rate rises. And that calculation then reduces the value on businesses today. I'm not saying it's going to hit the sector hugely. It has been a strong quarter, but certainly quite a big sell-off last night.
1: Yeah, and Oracle, also a giant in the tech space, especially in the cloud computing, it's set to slash its own workforce.
11: Yes, that's right. Well, we've spoken quite a bit about the impact that AI is going to have on jobs, particularly professional jobs in the computing sector. Mm. And what we can learn from Oracle, from their accounts, is that they've spent about $1.8 billion on severance payments.
1: Gosh.
11: And it looks like the workforce has reduced by over 20,000 to about 140,000. The question, of course, is how much of it is AI related and how much actually is Oracle restructuring?
1: Yeah, they kind of hide behind AI, don't they, sometimes just to kind of get rid of jobs.
11: Absolutely. I suspect that's going to take a fair bit of heavy lifting in many, many statements of these companies going forward.
1: And Meta, having blown billions on the metaverse, is looking at creating some sort of rival to these prediction markets like Polymarket or Kalshi.
11: Yes, that's right, which have obviously taken off. These markets predicting events of all types of events around the globe, it's certainly an appetite there. It begs a bigger question, I think, about Meta and Facebook and Mark Zuckerberg, who tends to be sort of, as you point out, he's been developing, looking for that sort of next big thing. And it's a combination of trying something very outlandish like the metaverse, which billions were invested in and didn't come to any success, but also jumping on what looks to be the hot new trend and making sure that he doesn't lose out. And of course, I mean, Mark Zuckerberg has total control over Meta with his voting, so he can literally do what he wants. But there is beginning to be a bit of a sequence of events here that is he just throwing a lot of money at a lot of things, hoping something will stick, whilst the core business is really providing those cash flows. How long will investors sort of give that patience to that type of momentum from management there?
1: Yeah, and very briefly, the Iran peace process has been good for Tehran stocks, but not so good for Israeli stocks.
11: Yes, that's right. In the last month or so, there's been quite a sharp sell-off of around 10%. They were strong markets, particularly the currency and also the equity markets in Israel. But last month, we've seen quite a big sell-off. I just wonder in the sense whether this is coming from a sense of a bit more isolation from the US in the events in the last couple of weeks or so.
1: Yes, it could be. All right, Paul, thanks so much for joining us. That's Paul Kavanagh from Patronus Partners. That's it for now. Up next, News Talk Breakfast with Anton Savage, and I'll join him in 15 minutes. Before that, let's get the latest on the roads.
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12: There's major disruption to trains on Dublin's north side this morning due to damaged overhead lines in Raheny. No darts are running from Malahide or Howth to Clontarf Road. Northern commuter trains aren't operating between Howth Junction and Connolly, and there are bus transfers from Connolly to Drogheda for enterprise services. A timeline hasn't been given for repairs, but is expected to be an issue throughout the morning. And that's your traffic and travel on News Talk.
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13: Good morning, it is News Talk. It's News Talk Breakfast with Anton. It's Wednesday, 24th of June. If you live in North Dublin, North County Dublin, Belbriggan, Drogheda, Dundalk, you have the perfect excuse. There's major problems in the dart lines. You'll have to stay at home, spend the day in the back garden. We'll get the details on those dart outages in a couple of minutes. We'll also get details on record-breaking temperatures across Europe. A surgeon calls to Women's Aid, calls to investigate price gouging at EV charging points. Minister James Lawless on AI in Ireland. Young asylum seekers who may be facing medical examinations to establish their age. How you can save money at the cinema. World Cup action and the latest on a revamped PGA Tour and a whole pile more. All after we get the 7 o'clock news from Shane Beattie.
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14: It's 7 o'clock, good morning. Women's Aid says it received a record number of disclosures of domestic abuse last year, with reports increasing by 33%. The organisation says its frontline services recorded more than 62,000 disclosures of abuse against women and children, including hundreds of reports of rape, stalking and non-fatal strangulation. Efforts to secure a longer-term agreement between the US and Iran are continuing, with technical talks now underway. Despite signs of progress following negotiations in Switzerland, the two sides remain divided over nuclear inspections and sanctions. Three in four people without employers paying for their health insurance are worried they won't be able to afford their cover over the next few years. A new survey by insurance advisors NFP Ireland found rising premiums are causing growing concern, particularly among older adults and women. The organisation says people should review their policies every year and shop around before deciding to cancel their cover. Patrick Brennan, head of health and wellbeing at NFP, says it's a stressful bill for older people.
15: I guess it's because very often older adults, we're talking about retired people, where the income stream is not the same as it once was. And if you're relying on a private income and the state pension, health insurance, you know, is an expensive product. People do not like to cancel that direct debit, but it is one of the biggest spends they have.
14: And Liska Aaron doesn't foresee a hose pipe ban with the current warm weather. However, it is appealing to the public to make more of an effort to conserve water in the coming days. It's advising people to check for leaks and dripping taps, choose a shower over a bath, and avoid running the tap. Margaret Attridge, operations manager at Liska Aaron, says treatment plants come under more pressure during warm weather.
16: During warm weather, we do see a significant spike in water usage, and that puts our treatment plants under pressure. We have had a lot of rain over the winter months. So our borehole sources and lake sources are really quite good across the country, but it's our treatment plants come under pressure when there is a big jump in usage on warm weather, with people out watering their gardens, you know, cleaning their driveways.
14: That's it for now. Headlines at 7:30.
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18: Good morning, I'm David Seagrave. England couldn't overcome Ghana in their World Cup Group L game last night. Thomas Tuchel's side dominated the proceedings but struggled to break down the Black Stars' defence. The result leaves Ghana and England at the top of their group on 4 points, with the three lines ahead on goal difference. Croatia, meanwhile, are hot on their heels after their win against Panama. Substitute Ante Budimir's finish in the second half saw them take a 1-0 victory. Meanwhile, in Group K, a Daniel Munoz goal was all that could separate Colombia and DR Congo. The Women's T20 World Cup continues today. England are in action against the West Indies at 6:30. Yesterday, Ireland slumped to a fourth defeat of their campaign, with Sri Lanka defeating them by 9 wickets. And Tiger Woods says the revamped PGA Tour is about building the strongest possible competition. The Tour confirmed a new two-tier system will come into place from 2028, the Championship Series for elite players and a Challenger Series below. It's also yet to be decided if their alliance with the DP World Tour will continue under the new rules. To access 3 free Off the Ball podcasts a month, download the Go Loud app now.
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14: Sunny spells in most areas, but cloudier in the west and northwest. Highest temperatures 23 to 28 degrees. 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
13: 28. Thank you, Shane. Good morning. It is News Talk Breakfast with Anton, Wednesday, the 24th of June. Lots to come between now and 9.
19: Around the world, climate disasters are becoming more frequent, more destructive, and more costly. And the World Meteorological Organization has warned we ain't seen nothing yet.
13: More frequent, more destructive, more costly. How can we adapt to extreme weather?
20: How you doing? I'm going to take one ticket, a large Coke and a large popcorn, please.
21: You got it.
20: One movie ticket, popcorn, and soda. You're looking at $84.75. What is the number you just said?
13: So how can we save money when you go to see the movies on the silver screen? And
22: for larger cars, it means that the price of charging your electric car is now more expensive than petrol or diesel when you're doing it on a public charging network. 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
13: Calls to investigate price gouging at EV charging points. If you have a view, if you have an EV and are experiencing high costs, you can get in touch with the show. WhatsApp 087 1400 106 or text us 53106 at a cost of 30 cent. As I was saying earlier on, if you're in Howth or Malahide or Portmarnock or Balbriggan or Lusk or Skerries or Dundalk or anywhere North County or North City, you have the perfect excuse on a gorgeous day not to come in because there are major disruptions on DART services which have knock-on effects all the way up through the North County. Barry Kenny is with us. He's Head of Corporate Communications at Éireann Rud. Éireann, what's the story, Barry?
23: Yes, Anton, as you say, major disruption on the north side. This resulted from overhead line damage. It actually happened yesterday evening about 8.30 or before 8.30. But at that point, we had 20,000 people attending the Teddy Swims concert in Malahide Castle. And obviously, we would be the mainstay in public transport and getting people home. So we had one track available. We kept the line open to ensure that we could get those people home. And our teams on the ground did a fantastic job in that. It meant our repair crews mobilised then at 1 a.m. It does mean that through this morning, and look, our current estimate is up to about lunchtime, we have no DART services between Malahide and Howth and Clontarf Road. The Northern Commuter Service isn't operating between Howth Junction and Connolly, and obviously delays and a limited service north of Howth Junction up to Drogheda and Dundalk. And as you say, the Belfast Enterprise will have bus transfers between Connolly and Drogheda as well.
13: So does that mean that anything effectively north of Howth Junction that's coming in, whether it be Donabate, whether it be Balbriggan, Drogheda, Dundalk, Belfast, all the way up that line, you're getting off at Howth Junction and getting on a bus?
23: Well, we're advising people to get their where there are better bus connections there, and so that's the best, I suppose, connection point for people who are going into the city. Obviously, we do have some intermediate customers there, but that is the best connection point if you're coming from the Northern Commuter Line.
13: 20,000 people, probably?
23: I suppose kind of totally, and as you say, things like weather, holidays have an impact on this, but I mean, assuming it continues to the morning, you are talking about between 15 and 20,000 people that will be affected. Obviously, we apologise to customers for this. I think it was the right thing to do from a kind of public safety point of view to ensure that huge crowd leaving the concert, that we were able to get them home and commence the works at that point. But obviously, it does have that knock-on effect through this morning as a result.
13: And what about afternoon commute and the people heading for Katy Perry?
23: As soon as we have an update on this, we will advise customers, as I say, as of the start of business this morning. Our estimate was for mid-morning. I think it's prudent to advise people to expect disruption until lunchtime. But once we have the line back and open, we'll have full services and we'll have the full additional services for tonight's concert as well.
13: Thanks for that update, Barry. Barry Kenny there, Head of Corporate Communications at Éireann Rud. Éireann, and if you have anybody who's facing into the commute, don't forget we pop things up as a podcast. So if you missed that briefing from BarryNewsTalk.com is where you'll be able to find it in a little while. Obviously, the heat is the story in Ireland this morning. It is the story all the way across Europe. It's the story all the way across the world, because the UN chief Antonio Guterres in London yesterday said that around the world, climate disasters are becoming more frequent, more destructive and more costly. And the World Meteorological Organization has warned, we ain't seen nothing yet. John Sweeney, climatologist and professor emeritus of geography at Maynooth University, is with us. John, it may be pleasant weather to sit out on. It is an indicative of an ever-worsening crisis.
24: Yes, good morning. And your listeners have probably experienced, in some cases, a relatively uncomfortable night, as temperatures didn't fall at much below 20 degrees in some parts. And this is a reminder to us that what we're seeing now in terms of extremes of heat are events which really have been exacerbated considerably by the climate changes that we're now seeing. A recent study has said we're now seeing temperature maxima being topped up by 2 to 4 degrees. And that's very much the case, I think, here in Ireland as well, that what was normally experienced as a short-term burst of heat is now really becoming something which is dangerous in many respects. And we have to remember as well that heat is the biggest killer of people in Europe from anything related to climate extremes. So I think it's a lesson to us, it's a wake-up call for us, really.
13: Is there a threat in that, though, John, as well, that some of the responses to that extreme heat actually exacerbate the underlying problem? As in, if everybody decides we're into the air conditioning business, that increases the fossil fuel consumption for the power grid.
24: It does indeed, and Europe in particular has only about 20% of its properties with air conditioning, as opposed to about 90% in North America. And that's because we haven't traditionally needed it. Our buildings have been generally big, stone, old buildings, which have been resilient to heat waves up until now. But it's something that we may even have to consider, but I think it would be a mistake to go down the road of exacerbating the problem. And of course, our own political leaders are exacerbating the problem. They're pushing through three bills in the Dáil before the summer recess, which expressly say, oh, the Climate Change Act doesn't apply to these, and each of them will be producing higher emissions. So I think we have to actually stand up and be counted here in terms of what we want the future to be, because we are seeing, and we know from previous research in Ireland, that about 100 people have died in previous heat waves prematurely in Ireland. And I think we will see when the data comes out for the next few days that we will see that kind of level exceeded in Ireland again, because heat does put pressure on your bodies in terms of an inability to lose heat once you get to these very high levels. And it means that our hearts are under strain, our kidneys are under strain, and vulnerable populations in places which don't have air conditioning, for example, those are the places that we would expect to see excess deaths beginning to occur.
13: Okay.
24: But it's effectively a reminder to us that until we tackle the underlying problem, which is what we're doing to the atmosphere in terms of fossil fuel consumption, so rather than subsidising, as we've done in Ireland in
13: last
24: month, we have to do other things.
13: Thank you kindly, sir. John Sweeney, climatologist and Professor Emeritus of Geography at Maynooth University. And we're going to be returning to issues related to that, including the load that AI is putting on all of our energy systems, because the government is planning to is in the middle of interactions with the main stakeholders in AI to get a handle on what the future holds, both educationally and in terms of power resources. And we'll also be getting an update on red weather warnings all of the way around Europe, London apparently melting today. Before that, the number of people contacting the Women's Aid National Helpline has increased by a third last year. That's according to the annual impact report published by Women's Aid, whose head of National Helpline Services, Linda Smith, joins us now. Linda, the increase in contacts that you had, is there a particular pattern in what the women who contacted you were going through or were suffering?
0: Well, the vast majority of contacts that we receive on our helpline every single year is around psychological or emotional abuse. That being said, there is not just one standalone experience of that abuse. It can be a combination of, you know, other categories of abuse, which is financial, sexual and physical abuse. But the vast majority of disclosures are emotional abuse. And obviously that has a huge impact on a woman's well-being and mental health.
13: And these are women, I assume, in large part who are being victimized by somebody close to them or by an intimate partner.
0: Absolutely, intimate partner relationships, relationships where they are living together, where, you know, they have a home together, they've got a family, they've children living in that home. And, you know, these women are experiencing relentless threats of intimidation, threats to kill, threats of physical assault on a day-to-day basis. It's really, really horrific.
13: Now, the 33% increase last year, in one way you might say that that may be a tribute to the services that you provide and people becoming more aware of them, or it could be an indication of an increase in the underlying problem. Have you any sense of which it is?
0: Well, it's probably most likely a combination of all of those things that you've mentioned there. So, you know, obviously from our perspective, you know, Women's Aid have been around for over half a century now. And obviously, you know, we're a trusted service. People are becoming more and more aware of the specialist support services that are out there for them, which is fantastic. They can reach in and get the support that they need, particularly via the helpline. You know, we're there 24/7. You know, in this day and age where lots of different services frontline are experiencing huge pressures in terms of waiting lists, you know, for women to access support and advocacy.
13: Now, it's statistically likely that somewhere there is a woman listening to this morning who is in the kind of situation that you have described. What is your advice?
0: Well, for anybody who is listening and they think they may be in an abusive relationship, that's okay to reach in to us, to ring, to talk about what's going on. You know, domestic abuse and violence thrives in isolation and in silence in particular. So if you are wondering or thinking that you may be in an abusive relationship, you could be experiencing, you know, those emotional abuse tactics, you know, threats, do give us a call. We're here to listen and support. And I think, you know, reaching out is the first step to maybe a road to safety.
13: Give us the helpline number, if you would, please, Linda.
0: It's 1-800-341-900, and we're always there.
13: Thank you very much. Linda Smith, Head of National Helpline Services. And that number again, the Women's Aid 24-hour National Free Phone Helpline is 1-800-341-900. And there's also a national mail advice line, 1-800-816-588.
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13: Joe, food producers still worried about some unfair trading practices at the big supermarkets.
5: Yeah, well, the agri-food regulator was set up to prevent bullying and unfair trading practices by the big supermarkets. And its job every year is to kind of assess how food producers and suppliers are treated by the big grocers. And in their latest report, it said that 11% of suppliers still report some sort of unfair trading practices in the past year. And that can include the cancellation of orders of perishable products, especially with less than 30 days notice. Late payment, which is a kind of constant bugbear, of course, requiring the supplier to pay for loss of product or, which has deteriorated in advance, which is also an issue. But the big fear is, of course, they're afraid that they will lose orders if they complain to the supermarket. In other words, if the food producer says to one of the big supermarkets, that's not fair, then suddenly the orders start dwindling. That's their big fear.
13: And I believe Meta are no longer getting human staffers to train up AI models.
5: Yeah, I mean, in April, Meta said that they were going to create a new AI training model, which was intended to record each keystroke from their staff members. Remember, they have tens of thousands of staffers all around the world, including quite a few here in this country, to train up the AI model that they have, Llama. But there was a leak which exposed that the Llama was recording very private conversations, performance data, and transcriptions of all sorts of conversations that should not have been recorded for training purposes. It was deemed the second most severe on the scale, on the internal scale within Meta in terms of severity. So they've paused the keystroke recording at this stage. Before I go, Ferrari has fired the long-term chief marketing officer, Enrico Galliera, after the inauspicious launch of the new electric vehicle, the Luce, last month.
13: Inauspicious is a word. Joe, thank you very much. Our business editor, Joe Lynham. Coming up, we're going to be hearing about an awkward night for England in the World Cup.
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13: 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If it's you that gets the call during Sean's show, you answer within 5 rings, you tell us the prize amount, you walk away with €200,000. Text play to 57557. If you are just joining us, just a reminder, major disruptions to DART services on the north side of Dublin with impact all the way up to Belfast because of impact to the Enterprise train. Barry Kenny was talking to us a little bit earlier on, says the impacts are likely to be felt by 20,000 people. This is after damage to the overhead lines in Raheny. And if you are a normal DART customer coming in from Howth or Malahide or Portmarnock or up into Lusk and Donabate and Drogheda and all the way up that way, all the way into Clontarf, you need to probably look at finding another way to get into work this morning. 53106 if you want to get in touch, or 087-1400-106. Ironically, the summer blockbuster exists in large part thanks to air conditioning because people thought it was worth paying for the cinema ticket just to get inside a cool room. We might be back at those days, and that means possibly very expensive cinema tickets. Saoirse Handley is with us, money writer and columnist for the Irish Independent, to advise on how to get into the cinema for cheap. Is it possible to do it on the cheap, Saoirse?
1: It is even more possible than I thought. When I set out to write a piece on this, I was like, this will take me half an hour. It'll be about four offers. It'll be grand. And then I looked at it and I was like, there are so many different ways to go to the cinema, depending on where you live, what day you're going, who you're going with, where you're a member of, what you're doing, what you're seeing, when you're seeing it. So thankfully, to be honest, I'm someone who goes a lot and I don't often pay much heed to what's on the ticket because I expect it to be expensive, so I'm just paying. And when I was doing this, I was like, I could have been saving myself some cash here.
13: Okay, give us the top savings then. What do we need to do?
1: Well, the best thing I think you can do, and this is obviously the disclaimer here, is like, it's a lot easier when you haven't got kids to worry about and you have a bit of a looser evening schedule. So for like, if you can go on a Monday, Tuesday, Wednesday, you're in for it because you've got, you know, certain places will do, places like the Odeon, say, will have cheaper Tuesdays and Wednesdays where it could be €5, €6, €7 for your ticket. Or other places will do a Monday. Or if you're in Dublin on a Wednesday, you want to go to the Savoy on O'Connell Street, which is an IMC cinema. So other IMC cinemas will have this too. You can go and see a film and your popcorn and your drink for £12.50, which is the price of, you know, one ticket elsewhere other days.
13: That's film, also, popcorn and drink for £12.50?
1: Yes. And it's a medium popcorn and a medium drink. Yeah. Which in a lot of places, like a medium combo of, you know, the drink and the popcorn is going to cost you 11, 12 euro.
13: Well, that's where they make their money, isn't it? The popcorn is actually the main revenue driver for cinemas.
1: It is. And I do think like the thing that always makes me wince, and it's the one thing I probably do avoid spending on if I am in the cinema, is like, not, I'll always go for the popcorn, but the kind of sweets and things. The minute you start adding in like bags of sweets, that's where you'll see like a kind of huge increase in the cost on your ticket for sure. But I think like a lot of the time, I think it's become, you know, quite, for me anyway, like if I'm going to the cinema, I'm probably also getting the popcorn because for me, I really like it. It's a big part of it. But I think certainly, you know, when I was growing up, like there was not a hope all three of us, you know, my mom was buying us popcorn and a drink because it's just, can you imagine having to do that for three children now? Like it's just, it's always adding up.
13: Last question then, what about memberships? Are there any memberships or sort of knockdown discounts that you can get with cards or loyalty or any of that kind of stuff?
1: Well, this is it. There's a few things. So if you are, if you're with Vodafone, if you're with Three on your phone, you can get various deals with them. Some of them are kind of limited and there's a small pool, you know, they kind of give out a few every month. Others, you have, you know, a code. If you're an Amazon Prime user, if you're a video Prime Video member and a Prime subscriber, you can get two tickets for €10 at the Odeon every month. There's, if you're on Sky, with Sky Cinema, you get tickets. Also, if you're a member of the cinema, if you join up for, say, the Odeon, the Omniplex, a few of those, it's around about €20 a month. And you can see basically unlimited films. Now, you would want to keep it, like you say, to when there are a load of blockbusters coming out, or there's a string of films you do want to see. Otherwise, I think it could be wasted money. But if you're going a lot and you're spending a lot, that's a huge way to cut down the cost of it.
13: Saoirse, thank you very much. Saoirse Hanley, money writer and columnist with the Irish Independent.
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13: Here, David, do you want some pub trivia about the name Odeon for the cinemas?
10: I'd love some.
13: Founded by a guy called Oscar Deutsch, so it's an acronym for Oscar Deutsch Entertains Our Nation.
10: Ah.
13: David Seagrave from Off the Ball is with us. Awkward night for England last night.
10: It was. It certainly was, Anton. After a dazzling start with a 4-2 win over Croatia, the Three Lions were held to a nil-all draw with Ghana in Boston last night. Thomas Tuchel's side were on the front foot for the vast majority of the game, holding a massive 78% of the ball come the end of those 90 minutes. But despite huffing and puffing, they couldn't blow that Ghana defence down. It was the fourth time in a row they've drawn their second game at a major tournament. That's this year, the 2022 World Cup, the 2024 and 2020 Euros against the USA, Slovenia and Scotland. Remarkably, all of those games were nil-all draws as well, and manager Thomas Tuchel says it was another frustrating night for them.
11: It's not the first football match where you maybe need a deflected shot or mistake of the opponent. They just didn't do a mistake. So it was a difficult one, and it took a lot of patience and repetitive attacks with patience to break it down.
10: Just a quick look at the outlook for Group L now, where it's still very much all to play for. England and Ghana are first and second, respectively, both on 4 points and only separated by goal difference. Croatia are just behind them on 3 points now after beating Panama 1-0 through Ante Budimir. As it stands, all three of those teams could still make the round of 32, depending on how results go on the final day. Elsewhere, Colombia beat DR Congo and Portugal hammered Uzbekistan 5-0, with Cristiano Ronaldo becoming the first player to score at six World Cups.
13: Let's have a look at the golf. I am keeping my fingers crossed that the three little pigs analogies continue as we move into the golf. Some sweeping changes on the horizon.
10: They don't stay in, unfortunately, but I'll do my very, very best to get another one in for half eight, if that makes you feel any better. Yeah, there certainly are, with promotion and relegation now coming in from 2028. That's part of a revamped PGA Tour, which will come into effect from that year. The new details were announced yesterday, which will introduce two tiers, the Championship Series for elite players and a Challenger Series below. Tiger Woods is the chairman of the PGA committee, which has approved the format change.
12: Everyone, over the past 8 months, the Future Competitions Committee has spent a lot of time on a very important fundamental question. How do we build the strongest possible version of the PGA Tour?
13: And lastly, an Irish sprinter hanging up her spikes.
10: Yeah, Phil Healy confirmed the news yesterday. The Cork native and two-time Olympian is bringing an end to a brilliant career on the track, both nationally and internationally. She made history in 2018 when she became the first Irish sprinter in over 40 years to hold both the 100 and 200 metre national records at the same time. She was also part of that 4x400 silver medal winning team at the 200 metre European 2024 European Championships alongside Sophie Becker, Rashida Adeleke and Charlene Maudsley. They had narrowly missed out on Olympic bronze at the Paris Games that same year. And finally, bowing out from the sport, she says she was lucky enough to achieve more than she ever imagined.
13: David, thank you very much. David Seagrave there from Off the Ball. Now across the newsroom and Shane Beattie.
14: Thank you, Anton. Rail commuters are facing major disruption this morning. Iron Road Éireann says there will be no DART services between Malahide, Howth and Clontarf throughout the morning. The northern commuter services aren't operating between Howth Junction and Connolly. There are bus transfers from Connolly to Drogheda for Enterprise trains. The disruptions are caused by ongoing repairs to overhead line damage at Raheny. Women's Aid says it received a record number of disclosures of domestic abuse last year, with reports increasing by 33%. Frontline Services recorded more than 62,000 disclosures of abuse, including hundreds of reports of rape, stalking and non-fatal strangulation. And finally, kids don't want to be pop stars or footballers anymore. 60% of children say they now want to be influencers when they grow up. Researchers found 6 in 10 kids aspire to be social media content creators, or their ambitions are linked to what they've seen online. A study by the University of Wisconsin involving children aged 7 to 11 found some drew YouTube or TikTok logos when asked what they want to work at when they're older. Out on the roads, with thanks to the Dublin Airport app, in Dublin, Patrick Street northbound congested from Kevin Street Junction to Christchurch. St John's Road inbound backed up between Military Road Junction and the Quays. In Cork, the N28 ring of Skiddy Road eastbound backed up between Raphine Bridge and Shan Bally Cross. And in Galway, Tuam Road inbound busy between Ballybrit and the Borna Drive. Now the weather, with thanks to Blackrock Health, sunny spells in most areas, cloudier in the west, highest temperatures 23 to 28 degrees. That's it for now, more at 8.
13: It never gets old, you saying that 28 degrees line, Shane.
14: It'll be 30 tomorrow.
13: Oh, stop.
14: Get ready.
13: Stop. Shane Beattie there, he'll be back in half an hour. Before that, the government must investigate if price gouging is taking place at public electric vehicle charging points. That's according to Jennifer Whitmore, Social Democrats TD for Wicklow and spokesperson for Environment and Energy. Jennifer, what is it that you are seeing and what are your constituents saying to you that has you worried about the price at the chargers?
15: Good morning, Anton. So yeah, look, there was a report yesterday that Ionity are increasing their prices to 85 cents per kilowatt hour, and that will be 30% roughly more than what the ESB are charging for an equivalent service at an EV charging point. And I suppose I'm just getting concerned that there doesn't seem to be any sort of regulation of the prices that people are having to pay across the country at these charging stations, because we're sort of seeing this creep upwards of the prices. And the reality is that there are many, many people who rely on those charging points to charge their EVs. And as a state, we want people to buy EVs. But if it's getting to the point now where EVs can theoretically cost as much as a diesel or a petrol car
13: Do people rely on those in city charging points, or is the idea not that they charge at home and it's only really in emergencies or if you're stuck that you use those ones?
15: So this is probably my primary concern with all this, is that we need everybody to be able to move to EVs, and that everyone have to set the same opportunity to move to an EV car, because, you know, petrol and diesel prices are just skyrocketing. But if you live in a terrace house, if you, you know, live in a very urban area, if you, you know, you don't have a driveway, if you rent, if you live in an apartment, you're really getting locked out of the EV market. And it is only people who have driveways or, you know, maybe charging points at work that are able to access the cheap rates. So, you know, if you're charging at home, if you're in a really lucky position, you'll have solar panels and, you know, you'll essentially be filling up your car for free. Or, you know, you can access the night rate and you're talking about maybe, I don't know, 17, 20 cent to charge on the night rate. If you don't have that option and now you're being forced to pay, you know, 70, 85 cent to charge at these stations, I think you will think twice before doing it. And that is my fear. We can't have a two-tier system.
13: Is there a worse problem coming down the line to some extent, Jennifer, in that there is now, what, 3 to 3.5 billion euro that gets scooped up through excise duty and all of the fees that the government and taxes and VAT that they put on fuels? At a certain point, that's going to have to transfer onto the electricity grid in some way to cover that lost revenue that comes in through petrol and diesel. Once that happens, any of the price advantage on EV goes out the window, doesn't it?
15: Yeah, so look, I think that's something that the government is going to have to consider, because obviously, you know, if people are have solar panels, or as you say, if they've EVs, it's cutting away from the levies that are available to run the grid, essentially. And I think that is certainly something that we're going to have to look at. But probably the biggest financial risk to us at the moment is the potential 28 billion euro in fines that Europe could hand down if we don't meet our 2030 targets, which we are not going to meet our 2030 targets. And one of the key things of meeting our targets was a government commitment to have 1 million EV cars on the road by 2030. Now we are very far away from that. We are seeing progress, and we've seen a lot more people, particularly since what's happened in Iran and the increase in prices as a result of that. We've seen more people move to EVs, and we know that more people are looking at EVs. But the biggest barrier to people purchasing an EV, aside from the financial aspect of it, but is actually range anxiety and the infrastructure capacity. And if you look at countries who've managed this really well, such as Norway, what they did was they rolled out a fantastic electric vehicle charging infrastructure across the country. I think there's something like 27,000 public chargers in Norway and thousands of fast chargers. This government didn't do that. They sort of hoped that people would actually, buy it and charge it at home. We need to have a really good EV charging infrastructure across the country, and it needs to be affordable.
13: Let me put that out to text and see if people who are EV driving are having that experience and noticing the costs increasing. If you have a view, 53106 at a cost of 30 cent, or you can WhatsApp us 087 1400 106. Jennifer, thank you very much for your time this morning. Jennifer Whitmore, Social Democrats TD for Wicklow and spokesperson for Environment and Energy. In a minute or two, we're going to be talking about the possibility of legalising drugs and whether or not is a good way to go. But before that, I'm joined by Sinead O'Carroll, who is editor at Journal Media, to bring us up to speed on some of the stories you may not yet have seen and give analysis on some of those that you have. And we'll start with the central bank, which is seeking job cuts after staff numbers not only increase, doubled since the financial crash.
0: Yeah, not since the recession have I concerned myself with how the central bank makes money. So Joe Brennan in the Irish Times has reminded us of those heady days. The central bank basically is the projected spending between now and 2030 is too high. They need to shave about 75 million off what they anticipate they're going to spend in the next few years. And to do that, the governor has said they will be seeking voluntary redundancies. The maths works out that it'll look like about 150 of its currently 2,225 staff workforce. But he has promised there'll be no pay cuts and no voluntary or no compulsory redundancies. So these will all be voluntary redundancies. The reason that this is happening is that the profits, the central bank is self-funded. It's independent. The reason this is happening, so they obviously have a large staff bill. If you've over 2,000 staff, it's 260 million a year if you take in PRSI and staff expenses and pension contributions. But they're the the side of making money has reduced over the last few years because they were making profits initially driven on emergency loans to banks during the financial crisis. And obviously, and thankfully, we're out of that. They were also making gains on bonds. See, I'm really bringing you back to 2010 here. Government bonds. When was the last time we talked about government bonds? So obviously, the massive profits aren't coming in as well. So they have obviously have to be more prudent. And that's Matthew's job now.
13: I wouldn't have thought that their workload has greatly constrained or has greatly reduced because we've had an awful lot of operations that have come in our direction out of London, particularly post-Brexit. The regulatory side of things is still pretty busy.
0: Yeah, they've over 10,000 firms that they're regulating. And if you remember back in 2010 as well, they folded the regulatory authority into the central bank. So that's one of the reasons that it has doubled so much. It's not just extra management layers going in. But the levies that they put onto those financial services to fund themselves, they obviously, that hits the wider economy. So that's Matthew's argument. Those fees that we levy on those firms does actually hit the wider economy. So they have to make sure that they're prudent on the side of spending.
13: Very interesting. The amount of texts that are coming in respect of EVs. I can't get a home charger, so it costs me more to run an EV than my old petrol car. It'll cost me 20 grand to upgrade my house wiring in order to get a charger. Another 85 cent per kilowatt hour is definitely gouging. When if you have a smart meter, the night rate is only around 18 cent per kilowatt hour. Another one, Jennifer Whitmore is not factoring the cost of planning, network connection and red tape involved in installing a charger and the low level of use that public chargers get given that home charging is available to so many. Another, I paid 85 cent per kilowatt at a fast charge, 9 cent at home. If you have a view, 53106 or 087-1400-106. Good news for Dathi O'Shea. He is on the front of the Irish Independent this morning, looking delighted with himself.
0: Yeah, taking on a big show this year. Ortiz Up for the Match has been outsourced, being made independently for the first time. So there's a bit of a shake-up. Des Cahill has co-fronted the programme for over 20 years. 2005. So this will be the first time in a long time that he won't be on our screens the night before the hurling and football finals. Who will be on our screens? Dathi O'Shea, as you said, Jackie Hurley, one of the most worked women in RTÉ, and Louise Cantillon from will be together for the 2026 version. The contract was won by Green Inc. After a tendering process. Initially, the two Johnnies had been slated to work on it, but they...
13: Green Inc. is Patrick Keelty's production company, isn't it?
0: It is, yes. And he also was seemingly in the mix in the rumour mill, but obviously, there's still Late Late Show things up in the air and other things to work out there. So Dathi was actually made staff in RTÉ last year, according to the Irish Independent today. We'll be in front. He obviously has big love for football.
13: Oh, will you quit? He's utterly, completely, totally dyed in the wool bias towards Kerry, but we'll set that aside.
0: And Des Cahill did when he was wishing him luck, said they have Cork covered with Jackie, they have Limerick covered with Louise, and they have Kerry covered with Dathi. But what will they do if the Dubs get to the final? Now, there's a bit of a way to go, Des, before that. But it's also, the hurling one will be the night before the World Cup final. So for those of us who get given out to by their children for having too much sport on the telly, it's going to continue for a long number of weeks into the summer when you look at those dates lining up together.
13: Now, Ryanair has condemned, in very Ryanair terms, horrendous arson attacks on some of its staff in North Dublin. They've said mindless idiots set fire to rubbish wheelie bins and placed them immediately in front of the doors of seven properties rented and occupied by Ryanair's Irish and EU employees. And unsurprisingly, the airline says many of those employees were absolutely terrified.
0: Yeah, and the Irish Mirror talked to some of them. It sounded like a really horrifying ordeal for them. So the wheelie bins were pushed in front of their houses and there was loud knocks on the door. So they knew that when they came to the door, there was obviously a ball of fire at the door. They could smell melting plastic. And one of them pointed out that, like, you know, putting a fire in a bin, it's also extremely toxic. So that was going into their house. A couple of people didn't know if there was people in their house. They hid behind the bed instead of leaving the house immediately. So the whole thing also just felt very premeditated. So obviously they knew.
13: And this is racially motivated.
0: So the one of the people in one of the houses said that they believed that it was either an anti-immigrant or anti-Ryanair. They weren't sure, but it was because obviously these people are not Irish. Is the sense around what Ryanair was saying, even though they're hardworking young people who are paying taxes in the state, and obviously are required to run the engineering and in-flight side of
13: Ryanair. And
0: they're
13: working for, as Ryanair points out, one of North Dublin's bigger employers. Like, they're a huge employer in the Sorrent area.
0: So, as they said, really, really mindless, like, unbelievably dangerous. And yeah, the statement from Ryanair, as you said, like, talking about the stupidity and how it is hard to comprehend, and it is hard to comprehend that that kind of violence.
13: To draw us to a conclusion, a headline I didn't think I would ever say on air. 13 men fitted with gold standard bionic penises in Irish hospitals at a cost of €450,000.
0: Yeah.
13: Is that per penis?
0: No, that is not per penis. That's for all 13. Which is really incredible value to change change the lives of 13 people, and obviously more than 13 people if you think about it.
13: Almost an infinite number depending on their energy.
0: depending on... I know this. There's a look at this every year because there has been research papers to look at whether these devices are working well, and seemingly they are the gold standard, and I wish all of the people using them very well.
13: It is, though, it has to be said, I assume, life-changing. You go from a situation of permanent frustration to a normal life.
0: Yeah, like these are fitted into people who have organic failure. So, yeah, people who have been dealing with this probably for a long time.
13: Long may they continue. Sinead, thank you very much. Sinead O'Carroll.

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11: More texts coming in on EVs. I have frequently visited Norway. The EV infrastructure is fantastic. I am an EV driver in Ireland, frequently frustrated with congested or often broken charging stations. I was at one time charged at 81 per kilowatt hour, that's 81 cent per kilowatt hour at an Ionity charger, which I used for the first time. When I called up the helpline, they firmly confirmed the price. Last year I was in China. The car companies offered 1 year free charging for all new cars. In addition, they have facilities for swapping batteries versus charging, all done in 5 or 10 minutes. Another, Anton, I have an Opel Corsa EV in Dublin. While it's fine in the city with my home charger, making trips to certain areas in the country is still in need of a lot of planning due to lack of charging, and the price has really gone up. The old tech still much less travelling trouble. Well, if you have a view, 087-1400-106 or 53106 at a cost of 30 cent. TDs and senators across the political spectrum

0: have recommended that the possession of drugs for personal use be fully decriminalised. This is part of a report from the Joint Committee on Drug Use. I'm joined by Labour MEP Eoin O'Riordan. Eoin, this is a drum that you personally have been banging for some time. Do you think there is likely to be legislative change off the back of this?
1: Well, I hope so. Yeah, I've been campaigning on this for over 10 years. And essentially what's happened is that the government had a citizens' assembly. The citizens' assembly came back with their recommendations. It went through the Oireachtas committee. This can sometimes feel like a process that is about kicking it down the road. But in fairness, the committee have come back and recommended what we've been saying all along and what the evidence has been saying all along, that criminalising drug users doesn't work. So just to make a distinction for the listener, this isn't really the decriminalisation of drugs. It's a decriminalisation of the drug user. So somebody who is caught in possession of something for their own personal use, which is demonstrably for their own personal use, does not immediately go to the criminal justice system. They changed the system in Portugal in the early 2000s after a really high-profile drug epidemic in that country. And what has happened in the 25 years since is that the number of people on heroin dependency programs has gone down by 50%, but the number of people who have had fatal overdoses has gone down by 75%.
0: Now, just will you expand slightly on that, Eoin, because I think there may be people who will see it as counterintuitive. When you look at what happened, for instance, with sex workers, one of the things that a lot of the organizations representing them saw as a big shift was actually criminalizing the purchaser because it impacted the market. Will there not be a sort of logic that says, well, surely if you want to end a market, you make people wary of buying, wary of being in possession?
1: No, that's a different conversation, because that's a value judgment as to whether people should be taking drugs or not. This is more of a realization of what's actually happening. People talk about normalization and that sort of rhetoric. But I mean, for some people, taking drugs is the most normal thing they do every day. And we don't like that. And Middle Ireland is horrified by that suggestion. But that is just the reality of people's lives. So we deal with that in the health system, or we deal with that in the criminal justice system. That's just the option that we have. And in Portugal, it's not just a case of decriminalizing the drug user and that's it. There has to be an intervention as they organized in so effectively in Portugal, which were dissuasion committees. So if you are caught in possession of something which is clearly for your personal use, there is an intervention, there is an interview, there is a discussion about your drug use and what kind of supports you need, rather than going through the criminal justice system. 70% of the drug cases in our courts are for possession for personal use. It's a complete waste of time. If you go down to the drug court, what you see is a bunch of people who are clearly unwell and also clearly poor. And they're sitting in courtrooms waiting for a sentence of or a criminal sanction, and it just doesn't work, because what people actually need is a health intervention.
0: Well, let me go back to one thing that you said.
1: Lead them on the road to recovery. You would hope.
0: You raised the issue of Middle Ireland. If this is going to become law, it needs to be politically palatable. Is there any chance, do you think, of Middle Ireland wearing such a shift?
1: Well, I think there was a assumption maybe 20 years ago that drug use was something that happened in certain parts of Dublin. There's a realization now that drug use is everywhere, that drug use is in every income bracket, in every part of the country, and in every profession. I mean, it might horrify you to learn, Anton, that there's probably people in journalism that take drugs. I know there's people in politics that take drugs. There's people in all sorts of professions that take drugs. But depending on your income bracket or your social status, you'll get away with it. And the point here is that it's an equality discussion, because those who actually end up in addiction are more likely to be from a socioeconomic background, which is on the lower rung of society, if you like, more likely to be a migrant, more likely to be of the travelling community, more likely to be from the LGBT community, more likely to have a disability. Why? Because you're self-medicating. Self-medicating, exclusion and isolation. And if we criminalise that, well, then we're only making things worse. So, look, this is a step in the right direction. I just hope to God that the government will finally take this report and do something with it.
0: Eoin, thank you very much. Eoin O'Riordan there, Labour MEP, text saying, Lisbon is a nightmare. People openly offering drugs in the street, drug users committing crimes to feed habits. Decriminalisation, not the answer. If you have a view, 53106 or 087 1400 106. And the EV texts continue to come in. Appropriately enough, after the break, we'll get an update on the traffic and travel.
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0: It is News Talk. Coming up, we'll hear from across Europe on the record-breaking heatwave. Minister James Lawless will talk AI in Ireland. We'll hear about calls for more co-ed schools and why one in five vapors would return to smoking if flavors are banned. Plus, we'll have all of the sport, lots of updates on the World Cup. All of that comes after we get the news from Shane Beattie.
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11: 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Great food, comfy seats, and a calm space before takeoff.
12: The N72 Rathmore to Killarney Road in Kerry is closed between Barraduff and Lissavigheen roundabout following a collision. There's a breakdown on Cork's South Ring Road eastbound off slip at Junction 6 Cork Airport. Dublin's M50 northbound is slow, approaching a breakdown at Junction 7 Lucan. And if you're on the train, there's major disruption this morning. Services between Galway and Athenry and Athenry and Ennis are suspended due to a signalling issue. On Dublin's north side, Darts aren't running from Malahide or Howth to Clontarf Road, while northern commuter trains aren't operating between Howth Junction and Connolly. That's due to a damaged overhead line. And that's your traffic and travel on News Talk.
2: across Ireland. This is the home of conversation that counts. This is News Talk.
13: It's 8 o'clock, good morning. Up to 20,000 commuters are experiencing major rail disruption this morning. Éireann Ród Éireann says there will be no DART services between Malahide, Howth and Clontarf Road, while there will be no northern commuter services between Howth Junction and Connolly. It's caused by overhead line damage at Raheny, which happened yesterday evening. Repairs couldn't start until later, as people needed the service to get home from a concert in Malahide. Barry Kenny from Éireann Ród Éireann says the current estimate for repairs to be finished is around lunchtime.
14: Repair crews mobilised then at 1 a.m. It does mean that through this morning, and look, our current estimate is up to about lunchtime, we have no DART services between Malahide and Howth and Clontarf Road. The northern commuter service isn't operating between Howth Junction and Connolly, and obviously delays and a limited service north of Howth Junction up to Drogheda and Dundalk. The Belfast Enterprise will have bus transfers between Connolly and Drogheda as well.
13: The possession of drugs for personal use should be decriminalised. That's according to the Oireachtas Cross-Party Committee on Drugs Use. It's launching its final report later this morning. Just over 62,000 disclosures of abuse against women and children were made to Women's Aid last year. It's a 33% increase on the year before, with almost one in three women saying they were being abused by a former partner. And households here have wasted more than €645 million worth of food so far this year. Too Good To Go says we're throwing out €3 million worth of food every single day. The country's on track to waste more than €1.2 billion worth of food by the end of the year. A large proportion of the items being binned every day include staples like bread, fresh fruit, eggs and vegetables. That's it for now. 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
16: Good morning, I'm David Seagrave. England will have to wait until the final game of their World Cup group stage to seal their spot in the last 32. They were held to a nil-all draw against Ghana in Boston last night. Midfielder Jude Bellingham says they can take learnings from the game despite an underwhelming performance.
17: It's amazing to be able to play so early a strong opponent from Africa who pose completely different threats, and you saw that today. It was tough to break them down. But part of the beautiful thing of the World Cup is that you get to play against styles of play that you don't normally get to play against. Then it'll stand us in good stead going into the rest of the tournament for sure.
16: Elsewhere, Croatia beat Panama 1-0, while DR Congo failed to follow up on their impressive draw with Portugal. They lost 1-0 to Colombia. The Women's T20 World Cup continues today. England are in action against the West Indies at 6:30. Ireland will wrap up their campaign against the Windies this Saturday. And finally, the going is good to Yielding at Naas ahead of a 7 race card there this morning. The first goes to post in Kildare at 5:10 later today. To access 3 free Off the Ball podcasts a month, download the Go Loud app now.
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13: Sunny spells in most areas, but cloudier in the west. Highest temperatures 23 to 28 degrees. 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
0: Thank you very much, Shane. It is News Talk Breakfast with Anton. It's Wednesday, the 24th of June. Tons to come between now and 9.
18: Around the world, climate disasters are becoming more frequent, more destructive, and more costly. And the World Meteorological Organization has warned we ain't seen nothing yet.
0: Well, we'll get an update on the situation across Europe as temperatures soar.
19: We made a colossal mistake with the introduction of vaping many years ago, that we didn't regulate it within an inch of its life and use it for one purpose only, which is smoking cessation.
0: Government's plan to limit the flavours in nicotine-inhaling products to just be tobacco flavour, set to be debated in the Dáil today, and
20: it will be very difficult to find a school if you're a parent who believes in single-sex education. I think that's a shame.
0: Well, the most parents want single-sex schools resigned to being a thing of the past. We'll hear why a little bit later on. If you want to get in touch, you can WhatsApp 087 1400 106 or text us 53106 at a cost of 30 cent. Red warnings from the Met Office in the UK. Record temperatures across Europe. We'll get an update on how it looks across the block. We'll start in the south in Spain, where we're joined by freelance journalist in Madrid, Graham Keely. Graham, what's the situation there?
1: Well, it's the third day of the first heat wave of the summer, and temperatures are predicted to reach at least 41 in the Basque Country today. This is a slight reduction, believe it or not, from yesterday. We have the sad news of two people having died in from the heat wave, an elderly person in the Basque Country in the north, and a 68-year-old down in the south in Almeria. 14 of the 17 regions in Spain are on high alert for the heat.
0: And is there much that people can do while on high alert?
1: Absolutely. They can try and avoid any physical exercise, especially in the middle of the day. Keep drinking, even if you're not thirsty, and try to keep people at risk, that's elderly people or young children, out of the reach of you know, the high temperatures in the sun, common sense measures really like this.
0: Graham, thank you very much. Graham Keely reporting first there from Madrid. And we were speaking earlier this week to Lara Marlowe, who was describing the situation in Paris and how high temperatures were feeding into culture wars about whether or not air conditioning was appropriate. Lara, to some extent, the people in Spain may be used to temperatures nudging in this kind of direction. For Paris, it must be miserable.
21: It is miserable, although people are getting more used to it. Last summer was very, very hot. There were an estimated 5,700 people died of heat waves last summer, and this summer is likely to be worse. Yesterday was the hottest day on record in France. It got up to 44.
0: The hottest day ever?
21: Yeah, since they have been taking records, which I believe is in the 1947, they started taking records. Yes. Tuesday was the hottest day on record. The average temperature in France was just under 30 degrees, but it reached on the West Coast, which is the worst hit, 44.6 degrees in Bordeaux. That's, for those of you who remember Fahrenheit, over 112 degrees Fahrenheit in Bordeaux. You know, it's really bad. They've invented a new color. You know, they have these warnings, orange alert, red alert. And so now there's purple alert, which is over 40 degrees. And much of France today will hit 40, 41, 42, 43 degrees. At least 40 people have died drowning because people are just throwing themselves into rivers and reservoirs, places that are unsupervised for swimming. And obviously, the more people who go swimming, the more people drown. Three elderly people died in their homes in Bordeaux at the weekend. On Monday, there were two children aged 2 and 4 found dead in the family car in Carpentras in the south. So this is very serious. It's very bad.
0: And what, if anything, is the state or national response, Lara?
21: A lot of hand-wringing, a lot of recriminations. The Minister for Ecology was just on radio this morning for the first time in the year since she was appointed, and she's being accused of doing nothing. I mean, the local governments do things like have air-conditioned rooms for elderly people. I know in Brittany, they're calling the homes of elderly people to see if they're okay. The problem is there's so many advertising phone calls that a lot of people won't answer their telephones anymore, so that's not really working. They're closing the Eiffel Tower early for tourists. They're closing it at 4 p.m. instead of at after midnight, as it usually closes. They're closing the Louvre also at 4 p.m. because the heat accumulates throughout the day and reaches its peak around 4 or 5 in the afternoon.
0: Wow.
21: There's power shortages. There was a nuclear power plant had to be shut down in the southwest because the temperature of the river got up to 28 degrees and you're not supposed to, you know, that's supposed to cool the power plant. So they had to shut it down. There are 68,000 people without electricity in Brittany. Just because a transformer blew a fuse or something that's supposed to be fixed today. Transport has been very seriously affected. And the worst news to me today is they're saying this could last until Bastille Day. This could last into mid-July, until July 14th.
0: It's extraordinary stuff. Lara, thank you so much. Lara Marlow there from Paris, and the kind of impacts on things like infrastructure being felt in other places around the EU and Europe. Enda Brady is with us from London, where transport is among the things that have been impacted while London roasts. Very hot temperatures, Enda.
3: Yeah, good morning, Anton. Thanks for having me. Look, today will be a record-breaking day across the UK. The temperature to look out for, 35.6 Celsius. It has stood since June 1976, and that is going to get smashed today. They reckon it could hit 39 today, topping out at possibly 40 Celsius tomorrow in parts of the south of England. So what has really struck me the last few days of this heat wave, and it is a second heat wave of the summer in the United Kingdom already, and we're not out of June, as much as people are struggling to cope here, the infrastructure is really struggling to cope. Trains being cancelled, delays, the tube was just oppressively hot yesterday, and there weren't that many of them. You know, there was a lot of people waiting a long time on congested platforms because the tube system simply couldn't put on the trains it needed because the tracks were just too hot.
0: And the Met Office giving multiple red warnings, very unusual to see red weather warnings for temperature in the UK.
3: Yeah, you hardly ever get these. So red means weather, extreme weather with a risk to life. So we've seen similar situations really in terms of drownings, not the numbers that the French have tragically had this week with 40 people drowning in France. The last heat wave that there was just a few weeks ago, 18 people drowned in 1 week across the UK. So there are warnings today for people to, you know, stay clear of reservoirs and lakes and places that you should not be swimming where there are no lifeguards. A lot of people are working from home today, and the message from the transport bosses really is that, you know, if you don't need to use public transport, stay off it. I think they're just trying to manage numbers, but Britain is in for two swelteringly hot days.
0: Enda, thank you very much. Enda Brady reporting for us from London. Let's bring things closer to home. Alan O'Reilly from Carlow Weather is with us. Alan, we haven't quite got to the level of red weather warnings, but I'm seeing an awful lot of yellow from Met Éireann.
4: No, we have some yellow weather warnings in operation until 9 a.m. on Friday for high temperatures. And we will see temperatures increasing again today, possibly up to 29 degrees again in parts of the southeast, Clonmel and Tilltown. Yesterday hit over 29 degrees, and there's a chance they could, that those areas could hit it again today. But it's tomorrow really we're looking at from an Irish point of view in terms of the peak of the temperatures, where 30 degrees is likely to be reached in many parts. But there is a small chance that we could break the all-time record of 33.3 degrees tomorrow. It looks like Connacht, kind of Castlebar area, I think the Newport Furnace, as it's called, which is maybe aptly named, Anton, could be the station to keep an eye on in terms of the record, but certainly very high temperatures tomorrow across Ireland.
0: And what are we looking like for the weekend?
4: It does start to break down, and that breakdown could bring some very severe thunderstorms. Now, they're very tricky to forecast, but tomorrow night into Friday morning, there's a risk of severe thunderstorms in the northwest of the country. We will see some more showers developing widely on Saturday, but temperatures will be dropping well back. So for those of us that don't like the heat, the good news is by Saturday, things will really be starting to cool back down to more normal levels, but there will be some showers. But Sunday's looking a pretty good day at the moment, so maybe a little bit more enjoyable than the 30s.
0: Alan, thank you very much. Alan O'Reilly there from Carlow Weather. If you want to get in touch with the show, you can text us 53106 or 087-1400-106. Just a bit of breaking news. Micheál Martin has told a Fianna Fáil meeting that the triple lock bill is going to be deferred until autumn. This was plans to pass legislation to remove the triple lock, requiring cabinet unanimity, government support and UN backing for the deployment of troops in any capacity. And there was plans to have that reduced to not require the UN mandate. Well, apparently it is going to be back into the autumn before that legislation is going to be passed. James Lawless is with us. He's Minister for Further and Higher Education, Research, Innovation and Science, TD, of course, for Kildare North. And he is here to talk about AI. You, by the way, on the triple lock before we move to AI, James Lawless, is that for fear of it being politically unpalatable, do you think?
5: Look, I have a very straightforward view on the triple lock. I think it's served its purpose and it's served its time. I think that the sovereign Irish government and the democratically elected Dáil should be the only bodies that decide on Irish troop movements.
0: So is this a bit gutless, pushing it back to autumn?
5: No. Look, I mean, we've only 3 weeks left in the Dáil schedule. I mean, it was never going to be, you know, I know it's, the Taoiseach said it last night, but look, in reality, looking at the legislative schedule, looking at the number of days in the week, we were never going to get this completed this side of the summer schedule. But look, there's no rush either. Let's have the discussions. Let's talk it through. Really good, respectful, robust policy engagement last night. That's what politics is for. We're members of a political party, but I myself, we're a sovereign nation. Let's act like one, and let's not outsource our troop deployments to any other power, including actually Great Britain, which I think is quite perverse for a Republican, a nation that won its war of independence, that we're now 100 years later, you know, giving that power to other countries. But anyway, that's my view, but we'll have the debate and we'll move forward.
0: Okay, you are today convening industry, education and government leaders for a national AI workforce readiness round table, and you're going to have people in from Meta and from OpenAI and from Google and from Microsoft and Vodafone and all of the rest. Are we already getting left behind when it comes to AI? Because it is only a couple of days ago that we saw Anthropic in the US be ordered by the US government to stand down one of their models because it cracked government cybersecurity in a matter of hours when they thought it should have taken weeks, and they are effectively treating it like a weapon. In Ireland and in Europe, are we a million miles behind the US?
5: Don't think we are. I'm around long enough. I worked in IT in a previous life, and I remember brute force attacks was where you got a computer to run so many different password combinations, eventually would stumble on the right one. That's 20 years ago. The difference with AI and quantum computing is they're doing the same things that computers always did, but millions of times faster and with less computational power required. So what I'm doing is I'm bringing together all the tech companies, all the employers in the tech space, of which Ireland has many, along with my training agencies and the educational system. We're meeting at Vodafone's new headquarters on Stephen's Green. And this is the third of these industry roundtables that I've convened. So bringing together the leading employers in a particular sector. We did construction last month. I'm doing professional services next month. I'm doing AI and technology today. And saying to the employers, like, you have large workforces, and some cases, unfortunately, there have been people let go. We've seen that in Oracle and a few others. What's happening there? Is that because of AI? What is the trend? What does that mean for your workers? What supports needed for the education and training? And also, the people driving the change, what does it mean for the rest of the economy?
0: And do you expect frankness? If you are somebody who is running, if you're Google, if you are OpenAI, if you're any of the organizations that is pushing the current AI wave, are they actually going to come in and say, look, we're going to cause redundancies across vast swathes of people's employment?
5: Well, I think what they're telling us actually is quite interesting. So we commissioned some research ahead of this, and the recruitment company Indeed were very helpful. They found a number of things. So, for example, Ireland is actually a leader in terms of AI interest, AI inquiries, AI adoption. So we see in job advertisements now that Ireland is one of the leading, actually the leading EU country in terms of mentioning AI requirements or competencies and job specs. We also see that those people who already have familiarity or awareness of AI want to use it more and be further trained on it. Conversely, but there's a new pattern emerging, not just in Ireland, in the States as well, of kind of AI disengaged or AI skeptics. People who haven't used technology, who haven't used AI, who kind of say, ah, it's not for me, I don't really want to know about that, that's someone else's thing. And maybe there's a conversation we need to have to say, well, actually, it is for everybody. It's something that we can all, no more than a smartphone might have been maybe a bit mysterious at one stage. This is just a new change, a new technology.
0: Yeah, but is that a bit like the Luddites fearing the loom? They were right to fear the loom. It took away their jobs.
5: But it gave them ultimately better jobs in higher quality industries that led to far better levels of work and life balance and far better. I mean, it took them out of jobs that were doing 16-hour days in industrial mills with no health and safety, you know, dying the Black Plague, into jobs where they now work in an office or in a high-powered factory with all their different far better quality of life that goes with it.
0: And it took several generations for that process to occur.
5: So let's not make the same mistakes.
0: But if we look across employment now, we are already seeing some of our major employers who would pick up an awful lot of graduates, significantly reducing their graduate intakes, because in essence, they're not saying it this way, but in essence, I can get AI to do it. Why are you?
5: So we're seeing some of that, but I've also met employers in the retail space and hospitality space and the service sector recently, and areas that traditionally hire a large number of young people because they come out, maybe part-time initially and then move into those areas, maybe before settling on something else more permanently. They're also reporting the same trends. So it's not just AI. I know we say that AI is disrupting. AI is a massive disruptor. It's one of the reasons we need to understand it and get ahead of it. That's what I'm doing, convening this roundtable today. But we're seeing those patterns. I think we need to dig a little bit deeper and see why is it that we're beginning to see those spikes in youth unemployment. I think part of it is actually fear of the unknown. Large companies and small companies might say, well, hang on a second, we might just pause that hiring this year until we get on top of this. You know, can we use this in a different way? Do we need a different type of worker or graduate coming in? What does that mean for us? So they're the conversations I'm having already. I said I met construction last month. That wasn't an AI-focused conversation. You'd be glad to know. You won't substitute plumbers and electricians and carpenters with AI. But certainly in the tech area, in the professional services area, next month I'm talking to solicitors, accountants, consultants. They will be, I think, very much affected by this because it's really, I suppose, coming into that space in terms of quality work and productivity gain. The other thing I'd say is that Irish workers are using it, I think, in a very advantageous, clever way, very productive way. So Irish workers are saying, yeah, we actually find up to an hour a day is being saved using it. And we're using that to take on extra projects, extra work, improve the quality of the other work, or to retrain, to learn new skills, or shock her, actually have some quality free time. Go ahead and smell the fresh air, smell the coffee. And it's nice if people can achieve a little bit of work-life balance at the end of this. I think that's probably a very good thing.
0: One final area, in terms of the European position then, we've seen a number of areas, banking and payments processing, where we are American dependent.
5: Mm.
0: Social media and big tech, where we are American dependent. We're now moving into an area where AI is the absolute driving force, where we are American dependent. Is this another area where Europe gradually falls behind in what will be existential?
5: So Europe actually has a chance, and Ireland is a big part of that, to lead on this. Just yesterday, I invested $10 million into what's called an AI Gigafactory. That's a partnership with France where we're co-developing an AI supercomputer. I've also invested in quantum computing, which is a European project, and right across Europe. And one of the reasons we're doing that is to build capacity and digital sovereignty that Ireland, as part of the EU, working with other EU states, really building capacity. I had a meeting in Dublin Castle last night with a number of research ministers. That'll be kicking off with the president.
0: And do you think we can close the gap?
5: We're already ahead in some areas. In the area of quantum computing, Europe is actually very much at the top. Irish companies like Equal One, one of the foremost global companies in quantum computing, is an Irish-founded company, Irish-owned company. I met them 2 weeks ago. So we actually are in certain areas are ahead, and we're continuing to invest in European and Irish competencies and capacities. We can actually get ahead, stay ahead, and actually have that comfort that we have our own computing power and our own intellectual property to drive on the next wave of innovation.
0: James Lawless, thank you very much. That is Minister for Further and Higher Education, Research, Innovation and Science. And of course, James Lawless, also TD for Kildare North. Coming up, we're going to be hearing about calls to remove flavours from vapes and why some say that'll drive people back to cigarettes.
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0: Well, we heard about the overnight action in the World Cup in the last hour. What are the significance of today's games, David?
16: Well, it'll be a mix of must wins and dead rubbers to come between now and Sunday. The final round of group stage games gets underway before we get to knockout football at this year's tournament. First up is Group B. Switzerland face Canada, who are both on 4 points, while Bosnia and Herzegovina take on Qatar at the same time. They both just have a point. Then at 11, it's Group C's turn as Morocco face a winless Haiti, while Scotland face 5-time winners Brazil, with Steve Clark's side needing a draw to guarantee a spot in the round of 32. However, a narrow loss against the Seleção may also see them advance as one of the eight best third place finishers. And also, while we're looking ahead, we may as well look all the way to the final, because FIFA president Gianni Infantino has confirmed that Donald Trump will be there to lift the trophy with this year's tournament winners. He confirmed the pair would be together for the presentation ceremony in New Jersey, similar to Chelsea's trophy lift at the Club World Cup last year.
0: Well, thank for God for that huge relief. Now, which Dublin hurler says he was forced to push back his return to the panel before this season?
16: Well, Liam Rush says he considered a return to intercounty hurling before coming back into the squad this year. The Nafina clubman played an important role in his team's return to a Leinster Championship final, where they ultimately came up short against Galway. He returned ahead of this year's campaign under his former club manager, Neil O'Callaghan. He, of course, led them to a All-Ireland Club Championship. He was appointed as the Dubs manager in 2025, and Rush admits he wanted to come back sooner, but an injury pushed his return back for another year.
28: You're half recovered, you're rehabbing, you go again, and it's just, it can get like mentally very taxing. So after, when that was over and we were done with Martins, I changed my mind. And then, yeah, it was a long winter, and basically come March, for the first time in several years, I was in one piece. So
0: And David, Shane Lowry's tee time for the golf has been confirmed.
16: Yes, he's among the early starters at the Travellers Championship tomorrow. He's out on the course from 2:15 in the afternoon Irish time. He'll be hoping to bounce back from a rather disappointing tournament at the US Open by his standards. He failed to meet the weekend action at Shinnecock Hills. He's been paired with Gary Woodland. You might recognise that name. It's kind of popped up a little bit over the last year or so. He's the golfer who won a first title earlier this year in 7 years after an operation on a brain tumour in 2023. He won the Houston Open back in March and it was his first win since 2019.
0: Thank you, David. David Seagrave there from Off the Ball, and here's Shane Beattie with the news.
2: Thanks, Anton. Up to 20,000 commuters are experiencing major rail disruption. Éireann Road Éireann says there are no DART services between Malahide, Howth and Clontarf Road, while there will be no northern commuter services between Howth Junction and Connolly. It's caused by overhead line damage at Raheny. The possession of drugs for personal use should be decriminalised. That's according to the Oireachtas Committee on Drugs Use, which is launching its final report this morning. And taking a 5-minute walk every hour is enough to offset the hidden harms done by sitting down. A so-called exercise snack is found to boost mood and productivity. Many of us are now spending more than 3/4 of the day not moving. The advice is to take 1 5-minute movement break for every hour spent sitting on our backsides. Out on the roads, with thanks to the Dublin Airport app, in Dublin there's congestion on the N4 inbound between Lucan Village and the M50. The North Keys are backed up between Frank Sherwin Bridge and the Church Street Junction. And in Cork, there's a breakdown on the South Ring Road eastbound off slip at Junction 6 Cork Airport, slowing traffic. Now the weather, with thanks to BlackRock Health. Sunny spells in most areas, cloudier in the west. Highest temperatures 23 to 28 degrees. That's it for now. More at 9.
0: Thank you very much, Shane. It is News Talk Breakfast. Still with you through until 9 o'clock when we hand over to Ciara Doherty, who's in for Claire Byrne this morning. Need to say hello to Matt, who has texted us. The reason we say hello to him specifically is he may have won the prize for listener in most exotic location. He texted to say, "Hi Anton, I'm in a taxi in Thailand at the moment that's fueled by LPG. The driver just filled his tank for 15 quid and we'll get 300 kilometres out of it. He just told me that many Thai people are being turned off EV because of a spate of car battery fires across the country due to heat issues. There's a genuine fear factor that's making people revert back to traditional cars," says Matt, brackets, enjoying the air conditioning in the 37 degree sunshine. Another, "The record heat will only get worse until we dramatically reduce emissions. For us in Ireland, this is primarily from agriculture as the biggest emitter. We need to change." Somebody saying, "The government never moved to plug the gap in road tax revenue after moving to the emissions rating. Ridiculous that some motorists are paying as little as 180 quid per year. I'm still paying," says the texter, "710 quid on my 2006 car. This is because we were talking earlier on to Jennifer Whitmore from the Social Democrats, who has real concerns about the possibility that price gouging is happening at some EV charging points. And we've had a lot of texters saying they are paying north of 80 cent per kilowatt hour for some of their charges. Texts say, "Anton, I have an EV, nothing fancy, 2017 Hyundai, and I love it. So easy to drive, all mod cons, including adaptive cruise control, and my fuel costs are less than a quarter of what they used to be when I had a diesel. It is a no-brainer." But as I say, if you have any first-hand experience, or if you're in Thailand or anywhere exotic, feel free to text us 53106 or 087-1400-106. The government is planning to ban the sale of nicotine pouches to under 18s and to limit the flavours in nicotine-inhaling products, in other words, vapes, and to limit them down so that the only flavour would be tobacco flavour. This is going to be debated in the Dáil today. Some are suggesting that if it goes ahead, the effect that it will have will be to drive people back to cigarettes, with a commensurate increase in risk and health damage from a shift from vaping to cigarettes. Professor John Crown is with us. He's consultant oncologist at St. Vincent's Hospital Group. John, is that a fear that you would share?
11: Good morning, Anton. Good morning to your listeners. I really would not. I mean, I think the truth of the matter is that the reason that they're putting flavorings into vape is to make them a more attractive product. I think a motivated, determined to quit smoking current smoker is going to use vaping as a very legitimate and very effective bridge to becoming independent of nicotine addiction will not be turned off simply for that reason. I find it not exactly credible as an argument, to be honest with you.
0: What about the argument that says that the indications are that they are so much more, I mean, I was gonna, good for you is the wrong wrong phrase, but less negatively impactful than cigarettes, that we shouldn't be trying to discourage them?
11: Oh, Anton, don't get me wrong. I agree. I think these products are vastly less dangerous than cigarettes or cigars or pipe tobacco. The problems with them are twofold. Number one, they're not harmless. They do have harms associated with them, serious lung damage. We don't as yet know the long-term data in terms of cancer causation. There certainly are individual chemicals in some vape products that are known to be carcinogenic. But the other, the more important, the critical issue, is that it is educating or recruiting a new generation of nicotine addicts. And once you become a nicotine addict, one of the easiest ways to sate that nicotine addiction is to take up smoking. So the idea that we would, after having gone through the extraordinarily successful good work we've done in this country over the last 40 to 50 years to dramatically reduce the frequency of smoking among young people and among adults, we're running a real risk that we're building up another great big bank of potential smokers down the line who will have this difficult to deal with nicotine addiction. So I'm not, I must have been persuaded of that. I would say to those who advance this argument about the flavoring, that because the flavorings make the product more attractive, it will make it easier to transition off smoking. Well, if that is true, I commend the public spiritedness of the people who advocate that. And I'm sure they will then agree with me that perhaps we should allow flavored products, but only on a medical prescription and only to be sold in a pharmacy as medicinal products. But that the run-of-the-mill vapes which are available, I think, should be, according to the new legislation, neutral in flavor or tobacco flavored.
0: Because your thesis is that if somebody is trying to quit, they will live with the flavor not being particularly nice because it sates a pre-existing addiction and helps them to wean themselves off it. Whereas if you're a young person starting, if it tastes as bad as tobacco, they're not going to start.
11: It's like you read my mind, Anton. It's perfect.
0: John, thank you very much. That is Professor John Crown, who is consultant oncologist at St. Vincent's Hospital Group.
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0: And our business editor, Joe Lynham, is with us. Profits up for the owners of Centra and SuperValu.
1: Yeah, Musgraves in Cork owns SuperValu and Centra. SuperValu is the third largest grocer in this country. Profits are up modestly from 130 to 133 million euro for last year. Now, they are investing 40 million in their retail division in new IT systems, which if you take account of that, profits were down. Well, pre-tax profits were down to 93 million euro for last year. There had been concern that the fuel crisis might push up the cost of the weekly shop, especially with fertilizer prices rising so fast, which would translate into higher prices for fresh food. But that hasn't yet, that wasn't included in the numbers for last year. The chief executive, Noel Keighley of Musgrave, said inflationary pressures and rising operational costs continue to present challenges.
0: Musgrave is still family run?
1: Yes,
0: family
1: it is.
0: Owned, rather.
1: Absolutely.
0: Concrete proposals then for limiting access to social media for under 16-year-olds being developed.
1: Yeah, the Taoiseach Micheál Martin gave a joint press conference with the President of the European Parliament, Roberta Metsola, yesterday in Dublin Castle, and they are going to bring forward a EU-wide solution rather than a member state by member state solution. Now, of course, the French are already talking about cutting the access to for under 16-year-olds for social media, and the Commission, President Ursula von der Leyen, has established a working group to deal with that. Roberta Metsola, who is the President of the European Parliament, said, "Our wish is for us to have a coherent European approach which gives a little bit of visibility for us as a continent on as to how rules would gain consensus and that would be rolled out." Now, she said she met with the mother of Nicole Coco Fox, who died by suicide in 2018 following years of online and physical bullying, and the creation of Coco's Law in this country. And of course, Australia and the UK have already introduced much stricter rules for under 16-year-old access to social media.
0: Joe, thank you very much. Our business editor there, Joe Lynham. As I say, if you want to get in touch, 53106 or 087 1400106. In a while, we're going to be talking about calls for more co-ed schools and a suggestion that Ireland should move away with our sort of, if not unique, our particularly unusual fascination with single-sex schools. Before that, Ciara Doherty is with us. Shorts, Ciara.
3: I'm just going to look under the table. Have you not shorts on, Anton?
0: I toyed with it, but at 4 o'clock in the morning, it wasn't quite warm enough, so I decided I wouldn't.
3: You have trousers, a denim shirt, and a t-shirt today, yes, and I am in a probably inappropriately small pair of shorts for the office. Anyhow, coming up on the programme this morning, I'm standing in for Claire Byrne. We're going to be looking at that recommendation for the decriminalisation of drugs that are found to be in a person for personal use. We're speaking to Colin O'Garrell on whether or not the health service is in any way equipped to deal with this as a health-led approach as opposed to a criminal.
0: It was interesting because Aon O'Riordan made a very compelling argument earlier on, but some of the texts coming in saying things like Lisbon now a nightmare, people openly offering drugs on the street, drug users committing crimes to feed habits. So an interesting response.
3: Yeah, and I think a lot of fear actually around the general public in terms of that approach. And we're also going to be looking at an interesting study that's come from a think tank in Brussels about our cars and the size of our cars. And there's hard evidence now that our cars are getting bigger and bigger.
0: Ginormous.
3: And bigger.
0: Ginormous.
3: I feel like we've gone American. It reminds me of
0: Raven
3: Round.
0: And they also weigh so much because as you shift to EV, suddenly you have cars that weigh 2.5 tons. And of course, that has damage on the roads and all the rest. Oh, yeah.
3: Yeah. And
0: shift.
3: What also is going to happen is they reckon about 2,700 parking spaces will become redundant on street car parking in Dublin City because either cars won't fit or they'll end up taking over a space and a half. So what's the answer to that? And do you like a sea swim?
0: Well, yeah, I'm still coming to terms with it not just being a swim, but no, I do, but not here. It's freezing. And no, don't tell me no, it's lovely once you get in. Don't tell me you get used to it. Don't tell me you get energised by it. Don't tell me it's actually quite warm because it's the Irish Sea and because of the Gulf Stream. It's just not. It's cold.
3: No, I wasn't going to say any of those things.
0: Sorry,
3: it is
0: Karen.
3: Freezing, but apparently it's good for you. But the Wildlife TV presenter, Steve Bakshall, said he's willing to put his reputation on the line that he believes great white sharks will be in Irish waters in the next few years if they are not already here.
0: Good Lord. Look forward to it, Ciara. Thank you very much. Ciara Doherty will be with you in about 20 minutes. Before that, those calls for co-ed schools rather than single-sex schools. Michelle O'Kelly is principal of principal of Mercy Secondary School in Inchicore. I don't know if you're mercenary or not, Michelle. I'm sure that you're not. The fear whenever it gets talked about moving from single-sex to co-ed is usually that it has a negative impact on either gender, but particularly on girls. Do you believe it?
13: I don't, and I have witnessed that it doesn't have a negative effect on girls. I have experience of leading out on a single-sex female school becoming a co-educational school, and our group has just graduated this May, and they're all waiting to see where their pathway leads them next. I actually have reflected on this a lot, and I don't have one criticism or one negative that I could share. And I genuinely mean that. The reason we became co-educational was because we looked at our community and we looked at the young people in our community, and a lot of them were going to co-educational primary schools. And then when it was time for them to go to second level, we were watching the boys in our community get on buses, get into cars and leave the community to go to another single-sex boys' school. And we just didn't feel that that was right and that was good for our community. So we actually surveyed all of our local feeder schools and we asked the parents, what would you like for your child? And it was overwhelmingly that they wanted all of their children, no matter what sex they were, to attend the same second level school.
0: Now,
13: so that's the change we made.
0: Two things. One is based on research, and we'll get to that in a second, but the first is based on anecdotal, which is there is a sense that at secondary level, that if you put boys and girls beside each other when they are going through the throes of major significant hormonal changes, that all you do is create distractions and stress when they would be much better able to apply themselves if they were just among their own gender.
13: Yeah, and we had that fear and that anecdotal evidence, and I know there's research from a long time ago that said girls do perform better with the absence of boys. But I think a lot of things influence girls' performance in school, and it's not just whether they have a boy sitting beside them. We did not experience that at all. In actual fact, through different years, the girls were able to be there to support the boys to become more mature. And then as boys got mature, they were able to support the girls when they were going through their little trials and tribulations as girls. So I would say our school became a lot
4: kinder and nicer place to be and a lot more active and fun. Plus, we were able to offer a lot of subjects that generally don't get offered in single-sex schools. For example, boys don't generally have home economics. Girls don't generally have technical graphics or woodwork. So you're opening up a whole world to both sexes.
0: Well, just on that, Michelle, that was the only area, because I was looking through some of the research on this, and the research shows that when you take out things like demographic impact and way for socioeconomics, that you don't get much in the way of difference in academic performance when you go with co-ed. But one of the only areas where there is a slight reduction is that you have girls slightly less opting for STEM subjects in co-ed than in single sex. Did you see any of that effect?
4: No, we haven't. In fact, we when we were just girls, we had two science subjects just because of the numbers. We didn't have enough numbers to have three science subjects. So we've been able

0: One second, you're enjoying your first day off in forever. 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
1: Vapes, we were talking about the possibility that flavors might be reduced down to just tobacco. Text to say, Anton, my much better half uses flavorless vape juice as it replaces the nicotine, just like Nicorettes. Should she go back to the flavor and smell of tobacco? Well, I think the proposal is that it would be either flavorless or tobacco, and that that would be the only flavors. And others say, Anton, I was smoking cigarettes a very long time, swapped to vape about 2 years ago, started at a 20 milligram nicotine strength liquid. Now I'm down to 3 milligram strength. I do indeed use a flavored liquid. If they get rid of the flavor, I'll just go back to cigarettes, which will undo all the lowering of nicotine over the last few years. Coming up after the break, we're going to be hearing why Ireland may end up using medical tests to verify the age of young asylum seekers.
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2: The state may use medical tests, quote, as a last resort to verify the age of young asylum seekers, and it is something that has sparked backlash, critics warning that it might be invasive, unreliable, and a threat to children's rights. For more, I'm joined by the Irish Times social affairs correspondent, Kitty Holland. Kitty, what's the plan?
3: Yes, well, since January, the Department of Justice has taken over the task of verifying or conducting age assessments on young people who arrive here with no parents or no guardians seeking asylum. And where there's a concern that they, where their age is in dispute, where they're saying they're, you know, 16 or 17 and officials aren't sure, they have to go through an age assessment. And as I say, the Department of Justice officials are taking this over from TUSLA. Officially earlier this month, but have been preparing to do it and have been doing it in some cases since January. And the Department of Justice are saying that in last resort cases where they can't verify through other means, they may start conducting age medical assessments on these young people. And there are concerns that this is unethical and potentially a breach of people's human rights.
2: Is it also unreliable? How accurate are those kind of assessments?
3: Yeah, I mean, that's another thing. You know, the medical assessments have been found to be quite unreliable. In fact, some people would say completely unreliable. They can involve looking at bone density and teeth. That can involve x-rays. And while while that will look at the age, at how long the body has been maturing, they can be inaccurate to a point of up to about 3 years, which is, you know, when you're looking, trying to verify whether someone is 17 and a half or 18 and 2 months old, you know, 3 years is a very, you know, it's too big of a margin of error. So people do, people are worried that this could be unnecessary and, you know, quite invasive, and subjecting a young person or anyone indeed to x-rays with radiation and all that's involved when it's not medically necessary is particularly unethical.
2: Although presumably the department's argument will be that there is a risk in placing adults in with children if it is going to be in an asylum centre of some kind, and that therefore they need some method to offset that risk.
3: Yeah, I mean, and they're saying this would be last resort. I mean, so what they're saying is that when someone presents and says, you know, I'm 17 or I'm 16 and people are unsure about it, that they will be undergo an age assessment, which involves what they call a psychosocial assessment, where trained people who know how to do these assessments will sit down and talk to them about, you know, where they were born, what level of education they have, will, you know about kind of the maturity of people from their responses, and you know, you or I wouldn't be able to do it, but people who are very highly trained in this, and that these are found to be more effective. But yeah, I mean, the concern is, I suppose, that if you have someone who's actually over 18 and you put them in a TUSLA centre with children, you know, there could be potentially catastrophic results. But equally, if you get it wrong and you place someone who you have deemed to be an adult, who is actually a child and, you know, obviously very vulnerable as a child, in an IPAS centre where there's very few safeguards in terms of comings and goings, and people can go missing much more easily, that's a real danger as well. So, you know, it's these are really high stakes, these assessments, but there's the science, there isn't really any scientific way in terms of getting things absolutely bang on accurate.
2: Kitty, thank you very much for your time this morning. Kitty Holland there, the Irish Times social affairs correspondent. Ciara Doherty is on her way. She's in for Claire Byrne this morning. Don't forget, if there's anything you missed on the show and you want to have a listen back, newstalk.com is where you can find it, or of course you can just search on the Go Loud app. We will be back here tomorrow morning at 7 from all of us on News Talk Breakfast. Bye bye.
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16: And it's Ciara Doherty in for Claire today. Coming up on the show, severe drought disruptions in the capital. We'll bring you the very latest. A breakthrough in the treatment of type 1 diabetes. Are our cars getting too big? And how to cool down when those temperatures soar. But first, here's the latest news with Shane Beattie.
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5: It's 9 o'clock, good morning. Up to 20,000 commuters are experiencing major rail disruption. Éireann Róid Éireann says there are no DART services between Malahide, Howth and Clontarf Road, while there will be no northern commuter services between Howth Junction and Connolly. It's caused by overhead line damage at Raheny, which happened yesterday evening. Meanwhile, the Galway to Athenry and Athenry to Ennis services are suspended due to a signalling outage in the area. Irish Rail says crews are working to rectify the issue. The possession of drugs for personal use should be decriminalised, according to the Oireachtas Committee on Drugs Use. It's launching its final report around now, after spending over a year examining the issue. It follows a Citizens Assembly in 2023, which recommended taking a more health-led approach to drug use. Temperatures will rise to 28 degrees in parts of the country today. The southeast will see the warmest and sunniest conditions, with a status yellow high temperature warning in place for the entire country until Friday morning. In Western Europe, a heat wave has brought highs of 44 degrees for France, with heat warnings also in place for parts of Italy, Spain and the UK. Climatologist and Professor Emeritus of Geography at Maynooth University, John Sweeney, says the hot weather is a direct result of climate change.
9: What we're seeing now in terms of extremes of heat are events which really have been exacerbated considerably by the climate changes that we're now seeing. A recent study has said we're now seeing temperature maxima being topped up by 2 to 4 degrees. And that's very much the case, I think, here in Ireland as well.
5: That's it for now. More at 10.
10: Chonigtue. 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
5: Sunny spells in most areas, but cloudier in the west. Highest temperatures 23 to 28 degrees. Now you're up to date on News Talk.
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16: Hello, good morning. You are listening to the Claire Byrne Show on News Talk with me, Ciara Doherty, sitting in for Claire today. Coming up over the next 3 hours, could we be edging closer to a cure for type 1 diabetes?
20: It's a form of immunotherapy that can give people 3 more years before they develop symptoms and then would need to go on to lifelong insulin treatment. Hundreds of children and young people likely to benefit each year.
16: Is it easier to save than you think?
21: You really just need to take somewhere between, call it 3 and 5% of your income if you start when you're in your 20s. By the time you're my age, you're going to be fine.
16: And dare I say it, I'm not going to say it. Okay, I've said it. Is it getting too hot?
22: I prefer wearing a big coat. I prefer the rain and the snow. I'm not fit for this weather at all.
23: I would love some aircon right now.
16: We're going to have advice on how to keep us cool during this heat wave. Well, speaking of the heat, flying ant season, it's coming. And how do you keep them out of your home? We will bring you all the latest advice on that. Do WhatsApp us. We love to hear your thoughts and your opinions, your comments on anything we are discussing on the programme this morning. 087 1400 106 is the WhatsApp number, or you can email ClaireByrne@newstalk.com. Now, as you heard in the bulletin there with Shane, Éireann Éireann has warned commuters to expect major disruption to Northside Dart, Northern Commuter and Enterprise Rail services this morning. Barry Kenny is a corporate communications manager at Éireann. You're very welcome to the programme, Barry. First of all, what is the very latest situation on the ground?
24: Well, Ciara, our crews are working to repair the damage to overhead lines. They've been there since just after 1 a.m. This morning. What it means for customers right now, as you say, is between Malahide and Howth and Clontarf Road. We have no darts on the Northern Commuter Service. We have no services between Howth Junction and Connolly. And for the Belfast Enterprise Service, we have bus transfers between Dublin and Drogheda. Our current estimate is that this will continue till about lunchtime. The actual fault occurred first before 8:30 yesterday evening, and obviously immediately that took one of the two tracks out of operation because of the overheads being down. At that point had 20,000 people in Malahide at the Teddy Swims concert, and obviously they needed to get home, so we made the decision that we would defer the repair works, which would require both tracks tracks to be completely shut so as that we could ensure from a public safety point of view that everybody could get home from that concert. And our teams and teams supported by the Gardaí did a tremendous job in arranging that. It does mean, I think there would have been disruption this morning anyway, but it's probably pushed the disruption this morning later into the morning. But I think it was the right thing to do given that circumstance.
16: How many commuters will have been impacted by these disruptions, Barry?
24: It's always a little bit hard to estimate, again, the time of year with holiday season beginning has an impact, but it's probably reasonable to say between 15 and 20,000 people will be affected, assuming we are reopened by lunchtime. So obviously both, that this is the busiest corridor on the rail network, the north side line. The fault itself is between Raheny and Harmestown station, but it affects all those services, the north side dart, the northern commuter and the Belfast Enterprise. So a very, very significant impact. And obviously we apologise to all of the customers who are disrupted this morning. I know some people obviously will be in a position to work from home, but it will have seriously impacted a lot of travel plans this morning.
16: So what are the options then open to those commuters who aren't in a position to work from home or going a little bit late this morning?
24: Well, there are TFI services, the other bus operators, Leapcard, which those customers will predominantly use on our services. They are valid on those other services also. It's reasonable that the there are capacity pressures, obviously, on those bus services as well, and we recognise that. And people who have the option to make alternative transport of their own, be it driving or cycling, those options are there as well. But we are working to rectify this as quickly as possible. We're acutely aware that we have another concert this evening in Malahide, a Katy Perry concert, which we will have our services back up and running, and we will have the extra trains in operation for those. But as I say, right now, lunchtime is our best estimate about when we'll be back open.
16: You say the damage occurred to the lines in Raheny area last night at about 8:30. Do we know what caused that fault or that damage?
24: We don't at this point. I suppose our priority is always to get the services back moving as quickly as possible. The most of the work was taking place under the hours of darkness. What we will do is we'll recover the various materials involved, analyse that to establish what caused it. But it was a significant section of overhead line that was damaged. There was an out of service dart passing through at the time, and the pantograph, which is the arm that is at the top of the dart connecting to the overhead wires, the overhead wires got entangled in it, and it caused a significant degree of damage as a result. And that's part of the reason that it is taking this length of time to do the full replacement of that damaged overhead wire so that we're fully operational again.
16: Okay, Barry, I've had a text come in here from a News Talk listener. Can I get a refund for my train ticket today? I can't use it now.
24: Yes, if you there's refund arrangements there for people who are affected. You should, if you've booked online, you'll have details in your email there as well. And we have refund forms on our website at irishrail.ie.
16: All right. Barry Kenny, Corporate Communications Manager with Iarnród Éireann. Thank you for that update. And if we hear any further updates on those repairs or on any of those lines reopening, we will update you here on the programme throughout the morning. Now, new research from a Brussels-based think tank has suggested that Irish cars are getting bigger, and it's putting a real squeeze on parking spaces in our cities. It's also apparently putting pedestrians at more of a risk of serious injury. Well, here to tell me more is Lucian Matthew, Cars Director at Transport and Environment. Lucian, you're very welcome to the programme. So I think people will have seen this on their roads, seen bigger vehicles. I, at times, have felt like I'm driving around the United States with these really large 4x4s. But there is now research that does prove this, that our cars are getting bigger. Can you tell us about that?
0: Yes, of course. Good morning. So there is clear new research that we've put out just today that shows that cars are relentlessly growing in size every year. So we see clearly over the past 25 years, the average size of new cars sold in Europe have grown in a straight linear line. So every year they get 1.2 centimeter longer. They also get half a centimeter higher. So this is just the findings that we published today, but it complements previous work that we've done that also show that they also get half a centimeter wider every year, and the bonnet of the vehicles also increases by half a centimeter every year. And I think what is really striking about these results is just the consistency of this trend over the past 25 years.
16: Okay, and the trend would suggest that that is going to continue. We're on an upward trajectory. The report focuses not just, though, as you say, on the vehicle size, but particularly on the bonnet height of our vehicles. Why is that so important from a pedestrian safety point of view?
0: Well, bigger cars, and in particular cars with higher bonnets, pose a grave danger to our roads and in particular to children. I mean, this is just physics. Rising bonnet heights pose a particular risk to children because they are more often struck in the head or the chest. And sometimes they can't even be visible to the driver. So we quantified these findings and we show that if the trend continues, if this ever bigger car size trend continues, we would see about 2,600 additional deaths by 2040 in Europe because of this trend. And on children specifically, by 2040, it would be 40% more children pedestrian that would be killed a year in collisions.
16: So it's about where, I suppose, on the body you are struck if you are unfortunate enough to be hit by one of these vehicles.
0: Exactly, yes.
16: In terms of, I suppose, the car parking spaces and them being lost, you're also estimating that about 2,700 on-street parking spaces will be lost. Is it because these cars won't actually fit in to the spaces anymore? Or is it because they will have to take up, you know, a space and a half almost, and then spaces will be lost?
0: Yeah, pretty much. So the research shows that European cities are facing quite a threat in terms of urban space because of this trend towards larger SUVs, which eliminates vast number of parking spaces. We calculated that across Europe, it would be up to 14% of on-street parking in European cities by 2040 that would be wiped out. So for Dublin, this is an estimated loss of 1,700 to 2,700 spaces. But it's important to note that this is just on-street parking in the Dublin City Council area. So the data was not available for the three other local authorities in Dublin. But across the country, this would be tens of thousands of spaces potentially lost.
16: So does it have the same impact in the urban areas as it would potentially in the rural areas?
0: Well, the impact in urban areas is usually bigger because this is where we see more on-street parking and more dense parking. So that's where you would see more impact of having cars which are basically overflowing from their parking spot. In rural areas, you tend to see more private parking for households.
16: Why are manufacturers producing larger vehicles in the first place, Lucien? Do we understand that?
0: Yes, we do. And I think this is a very important point. So the driver of this trend, which has been going for many years, is carmakers' pursuit of larger models, which are more profitable. So they have clearly removed from the market many of the small, affordable, iconic models that made their success, for example, the Ford Fiesta, and instead focus on these big SUVs, which they say even themselves that they are more profitable. So their pursuit of profit is actually leading consumers and average European drivers to have less accessibility to affordable cars to drive around.
16: But you'll also hear from a lot of people who drive SUVs, a lot of families in particular, that they like the size, they like the space, and actually they feel safer when they're driving these cars. So I wonder if that trend can actually be reversed, given the fact that consumers generally seem to like these vehicles, feel more comfortable in these vehicles.
0: The trend can definitely be reversed. I think this is important. We see in the past that drivers were also very happy with cars that were not necessarily as high and heavy. So we can think of sedans that kind of would fit large families. This was totally possible in the past, but we see this less and less today. Our analysis basically modeled two scenarios, where we continue this trend, and the other one where policymakers decide actually to bend the curve and transition towards kind of more right-sized vehicles, but this really requires political action.
16: I'm looking at a number of texts coming in on this. I'm not giving up my car, if that's what you're hinting. Cars are also heavier now, so underground and multi-tier car parks are struggling to hold the weight with different infrastructure that was built many, many years ago. It's scary what might happen. And crossovers and SUVs are the most ridiculous fad ever. They should be banned outright. They're sold as safer, but in reality, they're not. They have a higher centre of gravity and can flip easier. Would you agree with that?
0: Yes, that's largely true. And yeah, this trend in SUVs can be a very emotional topic. But I think it's really important here to look at the facts and findings overall from a societal perspective. This trend is really highly regressive, as we said, when it comes to urban space, when it comes to safety. We could also mention household energy bills. These vehicles need more energy to power, so therefore they have higher costs, and we can talk about the impact on resource consumption, on the climate. So the list of regressive impact of SUVs is quite long indeed.
16: I know you're not calling for an outright ban like that News Talk listener this morning, but you are calling for the EU to intervene here for limits on bonnet height, for limits on vehicle width. How realistic is that, do you think, that the EU would react and would introduce such restrictions, such rules?
0: I think, you know, if there's a will, there's a way. So it's definitely possible. Today, this is not on the table. This is not being discussed. But looking at the trends, I think it begs the question, you know, where do we stop? And when do we stop this trend? And the one way to do this is to pose either hard caps, or it can be done in a softer way on the vehicle weight and size. So you mentioned dimensional limits. Yes, that's true. We believe there should be a cap on the bonnet height of 85 centimeter and on the car width of 192 centimeter. And this would only exclude a few percentage of the car fleet, which are higher than this. But maybe more importantly and more realistic is action that can be done at national level and local level. So we need to see national governments reform registration taxes to actively discourage the purchase of these vehicles. In Ireland, the key lever would be the vehicle registration tax, where surcharge based on car weight could be added. And this would be much like what the government did some years ago when it brought in a surcharge for diesel cars after the diesel gate. And also similarly at local level, authorities can deploy, you know, car-sized focused parking chargers to safeguard the public space. Mm-hmm. And we see this across Europe. There's been many cities, including Paris, that have done this already. So this is totally possible. Irish Council can start varying parking charges by size or weight. So there are solutions. They just need to be implemented.
16: Yeah, and I'm looking at all of the texts coming in. There's not an awful lot of love for these big cars, for these SUVs. Fine or clamp them for taking up more than one parking space, suggests this texter. SUVs are an antisocial status symbol. Cars are also getting bigger due to the batteries needing to be larger to give them an acceptable range. But one other person texting in, I need a bigger car because I have to fit three car seats. And I do see that being an issue if you do have a number of children and you're trying to put in the booster seats and the two car seats and the reverse car seat. Sometimes that wider car is a real help, is in fact a necessity, but perhaps not everybody needs to be driving them, or so many. Would love to hear your thoughts on this. Is it time to clamp down on the size of the vehicles here? My thanks to Lucy and Matthew, Cars Director at Transport and the Environment, because there was really interesting findings in that report about the injuries that can be caused to people, particularly young people or indeed cyclists, when they are hit by these bigger, heavier cars.
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16: Well, the cash machine never stays empty for long around here. 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That is 57557. 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Coming up after the break, a really significant breakthrough in type 1 diabetes treatment.
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16: Well, the world's first drug to delay the onset of type 1 diabetes is to be made available on the NHS in England and Wales. This has been heralded as a real breakthrough. In fact, the biggest breakthrough in tackling the disease for more than a century. Cliona O'Farrelly is Professor of Comparative Immunology at Trinity College Dublin and she joins me now. Cliona, you're very welcome to the programme. And there is real excitement around this drug, around this breakthroughs, because traditionally for years we have treated type 1 diabetes, which we know is a condition that stops the pancreas from producing insulin, with insulin. This is a whole new approach.
5: Exactly, Ciara. And as you know, I'm not a clinician, I'm an immunologist. And so the immunology here is just so exciting. And what this drug does is targets T cells. So it's T lymphocytes of our immune system that attack the beta cells of the pancreas and kill them off in type 1 diabetes. And what this drug does is stop those T cells. And if you can stop those T cells early in the disease process, you can get up to 3 years and probably longer, actually, of disease delay.
16: So is this a type of immunotherapy then?
5: Absolutely. It's anti-CD3. CD3 is the molecule on T cells that identify T cells as such. And just to remind your listeners about the lymphocytes and what an important role they have in controlling our immune responses to viruses, to bacteria, and that this is what rejects transplants. So in trying to, and those T cells drive the immune response against cancer. So immunotherapies have exploded in the last 10 years, trying to devise ways of controlling these T cells. We're very far from doing it perfectly, but the clinical outputs are very encouraging.
16: So what are the benefits, I suppose, of buying that window of time, buying yourself that 3 years, indeed maybe more, before you're dealing with the actual symptoms of type 1 diabetes?
5: Well, I think if you talk to any parent of a child who's been diagnosed with diabetes, it's heartbreaking because the child has to, and the family has to learn how to control this disease by using insulin. I would say any parent who would be given even 1, 2, or 3 years of delaying that onset would welcome it.
16: Are there any health benefits, though, from delaying that onset?
5: Actually, that's a good question. Now, I don't know the answer to that one, what the long term it may, but possibly more sadly, there are side effects. You see, first of all, some people on this treatment get what's called a cytokine storm and can be ill on it. And then when you actually think about it, as I've kind of illustrated in the introduction, our T cells are really, really important. So kind of taking something that controls them probably isn't a good idea in the long term, you know, or probably isn't something for the long term. Now, in this case, the treatment modality is not for life. It's a 14-day infusion. And this is also a downside. This is a biologic, so it has to be infused for 30 minutes for 14 days. But it is only the once. At the moment. And that's what's buying the 3 extra years.
16: Okay, so it is this 14-day treatment, 30 minutes today, yes. Administered through an IV. Is that what it is?
5: Exactly. Which, again, is not something that everyone can take. So, again, the research in this field is really striving on ahead, trying to find ways of delivering this type of therapy without having to use an infusion.
16: Okay. Is it expensive, Cliona?
5: Of course it is. Of course these therapies always are, you know, but it is, and it will become cheaper. There are other anti-T cell therapies that are cheaper. And what's really exciting about this research is that it turns out that genetically susceptible people who get diabetes, it's usually triggered by Coxsackie virus. This is a very, very common virus that most of us get in childhood, but in some, and it targets pancreatic cells in our pancreas, and for most of us, our immune systems get rid of it. But for some of us, it stays, and that sneaky virus, by hiding in the pancreatic, the beta cells, induce an immune response, and that's what triggers both to the virus and to the pancreatic cells, and that's what triggers the type 1 diabetes. So what's coming down the road is a vaccine against Coxsackie virus.
16: So are we getting to the point, potentially, in another generation or so, where we might not see type 1 diabetes?
5: Absolutely. I just heard this fantastic podcast from Francisco Leon, who's one of the pioneers of this therapy and is just doing amazing stuff on trying to prevent autoimmune disease. And that's his goal. I've sent it on to you. You should put it up on your website because it really is just brilliant. And he is saying that in maybe not my lifetime, but certainly in the near future, it should be possible to completely prevent or eradicate type 1 diabetes.
16: Wow.
5: one of the, take time though, Ciara.
16: Yeah, but it's, I suppose, a massive leap in the direction that you want to be going in. And what I love about these immunotherapies is when you make a discovery like this, it sort of opens the door, doesn't it? It paves the way for further research into how these drugs could be used, or this immunotherapy could be used to treat other diseases.
5: Absolutely, absolutely. Understanding how the immune system, why it turns rogue. And again, that's why this podcast is so brilliant, because we all know our immune systems are so powerful and brilliant. But every now and then they go rogue. They make us too sick when they're fighting off infection, or they start reacting against some part of ourselves, like here in type 1 diabetes. But we can see common links now between type 1 diabetes, celiac disease, multiple sclerosis. So we may actually become to understand the immune system enough to be able to control it in all of those cases.
16: Okay, but when it comes, I suppose, back to this immunotherapy, is this about sort of catching people who have type 1 diabetes before the symptoms appear?
5: Absolutely, absolutely. Yeah, that's what's key to this.
16: And we don't have a national screening program, do we?
5: No, we don't have a national screening program. We do, the assays are available for we start making autoantibodies against those beta cells in the pancreas in the early stages, before there's any clinical manifestation of the disease. So anybody who's got a family member is probably recommended to ask for those antibodies. And that's where this drug comes in. At the moment, what they're recommending is that it be started when a person has two or more of these autoantibodies and evidence that the beta cells are dysfunctional. So when the glycemic index, is changed.
16: We have some texts coming in on this, but you never know who's going to get type 1 diabetes or when, which is going to my point earlier. We don't have that screening program. Is this to target those who have family members with it? I have it for decades and my three children have it. And another texter saying, is it hereditary? Is that a way of identifying those who might be susceptible?
5: Absolutely. At the moment, it's family members. But just to kind of, again, encourage the research, we are getting closer to understanding what actually precipitates it and the type 1 diabetes. So there is the genetic link. There's also then this viral link. So ultimately, we will be screening people for what viral diseases, that the infections that they had. So something like 60% of people who get type 1 diabetes will have had a Coxsackie virus infection. Now, loads and loads and loads of people get Coxsackie virus infection and don't get type 1 diabetes. So, of course, that's the other side of the coin. What is it that protects some people from developing the disease?
16: Very briefly, it is available on the NHS in England and Wales. Will we see it here, do you think?
5: Ultimately, I would have thought so, whether exactly this treatment or another one, but anything that can save the health service, people being sick, is something to be recommended, surely.
16: All right, we're going to leave it there. But Cliona O'Farrelly, thank you so much for joining us. It's great to hear somebody talk about a breakthrough in our treatment of a condition like type 1 diabetes with such enthusiasm. Now, the Claire Byrne Show was unleashed this week for Newstalk Summer Tour. I'm sure you were listening to her yesterday. And they've teamed up with a stunning countryside resort, the Heritage County Laois, to give you the chance to win a luxurious getaway. Nestled in the heart of the countryside, less than an hour from Dublin, the Heritage is the perfect place to switch off for a relaxing getaway. Unwind in the award-winning Heritage Spa, catch a movie in the hotel's private cinema, or enjoy the outside terrace in this beautiful weather. To discover everything the Heritage has to offer, visit theheritage.com. Now, we have a two-night stay with breakfast each morning and dinner on an evening of your choice in Blake's restaurant. To be in with a chance to win, answer this question. Actor Robert Sheehan is a proud Laois man, and you'll remember his portrayal of a certain character. What was the name of that character? I'm going to give you a hint. It was in Love, Hate. Text the word Laois, your answer and name, to us now on 53106. That is 53106. Now, time and time again, young people are told to stop buying cups of coffee or avocado sourdough if they ever want to own a home. But how realistic is this advice? And would cutting back on some so-called luxuries really help? Well, to discuss this, Leah McMahon is a senior financial planner with Castle Capital, and she joins me now. Leah, you're very welcome to the programme. I have to say, I have a bit of a problem with this conversation around cut out your avocado toast or cut out your Americano, because you know what? You can cut out an Americano every single day from now for the next 5 years. And it's highly unlikely you're going to save up what it takes to put a deposit on a house here in Ireland. However, there is some merit, isn't there, in cutting out some of the discretionary spending?
7: Yeah, like I think from the, you know, from the get-go, I suppose telling young people that, you know, if they just cut out their coffee and, you know, saved that or invested that over a period of time, you know, that would work out to be a house deposit. Like when you look at, like, especially kind of the Americano, you know, your standard Americano is probably, you know, maybe average €4. So if you look at, you know, if you were to have a cup of coffee a day, it's €28 a week. You know, the, I think it came out in the CSO at the start of January that the median kind of asking price for a house was about 445,000. So if you were to cut out your Americano, that €4 a day, it would take you 19 years if you were to look at it over a 5% net growth rate. So it would take 19 years to save up that 45 grand to put that 10% down. So I don't agree with this whole idea of, you know, cut out the Americano. Where I see merit is where, you know, someone buys three coffees a day, they eat their lunch out, they don't cook at home, you know, and all of a sudden they're spending, you know, maybe €500-600 a month between coffee, lunch and dinners. So it's kind of not being, you know, overly zealous saying just cut out the coffee. It's looking at all of the expenditure. So if you're buying a cup of coffee, because what I would say to clients as well, when like we're looking at our budgets and things like that, and looking at, you know, when they have goals and they're finding where can they pull money back to put towards that goal. Sometimes that cup of coffee a day is the kind of saving grace for someone. You know, it's that getting out of the office, you know, going for a cup of coffee with someone. It's a social thing. Whereas if it's the overspending, so it's looking at the bigger picture to say, right, where is all your money going first, rather than kind of saying, just cut out the €4 Americano and then you'll be able to buy your house.
16: Okay, so I think the first thing then that people need to do, if they do want to try to save and if they feel they've absolutely zero capacity, or they have some capacity but they just can't figure out where it is to get grips with what's coming into the account and what's going out of the account.
7: Exactly. And especially like for younger people kind of coming out of college, going into the workforce, like if you imagine, you know, kind of when you're in college, you know, some people depending on the course as well, you may have the capacity to work part time. You know, some courses are probably a lot more full on that, you know, maybe you don't, maybe it really is only the summers and Christmases that you're able to work. Whereas when it comes to, you know, working part time, then you come out of college and all of a sudden now, you know, you've the capacity to work 5 days a week. You know, ideally it's in your chosen field, which like that is a bump in wages because you're now working full time. So you've been given like this massive pay increase compared to what you've normally been used to living on. And that's where it starts. It's from that point where you go, right, this is my cost of living. You know, I like to do this. I like to spend my money this way. These are my financial commitments. And then you have to, from the very beginning, initiate a savings goal. There has to be, you know, whether it's 5%, 10%, 20%, it has to be something. Because if you start that habit early on when you were young, you'll just keep that. You know, it's a lot harder when, you know, you're 10, 15 years out of college. You know, at this stage, you know, you might be in a house, you know, or you might be looking at buying a house. You might have kids to start saying, you know, what will I take away from my life to be able to afford this new goal? Whereas if you start, I suppose, essentially where you kind of have the freedom to be able to save, you know, that's invaluable.
16: Even if it's a really small amount.
7: Something is better than nothing, because like if you look at it, and I see it all the time with clients, and I'm saying, look, I can see you have the capacity to save, you know, 200 quid a month. And they're like, I'll go, you know, I'll save 300. And I'm looking at the numbers and I'm saying, let's start with 200, you know, or let's start with 100. Let's build it up, because if you go all in, sometimes you kind of get disheartened because you realize very quickly that you mightn't have the capacity to do it. So start building on something and make yourself a promise that, right, you know, whether it's every 6 months, if you start off with 100, in 6 months' time, it's going to go to 150. And you build on that over time, because if you go too heavy at the start, you know, it mightn't work out. And then all of a sudden, you kind of have this hate relationship with your savings that you don't look at it in the positive light that, you know, it's towards something important. You look at it in the sense that it's taken away from today. So it's not going too heavy on it.
16: When it comes to savings, do you think it's really important to have a goal in mind, like a certain amount in mind, or saving for a certain thing? Is that a motivator?
7: I think you have to have, there has to be a picture attached to it. So whether it is like buying a car, so look at the type of cars that you want, you know, look at the typical cost price that it is, and like that, work out, right, you know, am I going to be able to buy this car in 1 year, 2 years, 3 years, maybe it's 5 years, depending on the price of the car. But it has to be attached to something, because that keeps the motivation there. Like, you have, I suppose, savings habits and savings paths that are like your emergency fund, where that is for something that you haven't a clue what it's going to be, but it's going to protect you there. You know, it's for the unexpected. And that can be a good thing or it can be a bad thing, you know, because it, I suppose your emergency fund isn't always for the bad things that crop up. It's for the things that, you know, all of a sudden a friend is getting married abroad and, you know, this is the cost of it and it's in 12 months' time. And, you know, you can dip into your emergency fund to help you out with that. But generally for bigger goals, you know, having timelines, having an idea, because there's no point, I suppose, sitting down and saying, right, I'm going to save 10 grand to buy a car. And then you find out the car is 15 grand. You know, you have to do a little bit of research first to know what, I suppose, what you're saving. Same exact thing with house prices. You know, people used to say, right, if you can save up 10%, that's probably 20 grand. It's not, you know, if the house is 300,000, it's 30,000 is your 10%. And then you're going to need another 5 for your solicitor's fees, you know, and everything that comes with it. So it's kind of knowing generally what the kind of potential overall cost is and kind of working back from that.
16: I have a texter in here. A coffee a day could easily be the difference between being the winning bidder or the underbidder on a house by 3 or 5K. And somebody else texting in, nobody is fool enough to think one coffee a day will add up to a deposit. It's the multiple coffees, takeaways, nails, hairs, tans, etc., etc., etc. They're all the little joys, I think, in life. But sometimes you just have to make, I think, those really tough decisions and know that hopefully it's just for a short period of time.
7: You do, and that is the main thing. Like a coffee a day, you know, €4 a day, you know, that's say the bones of about €1,500 a year. Yes, sometimes like when you're looking at it like that, 1,500 could be that bit, but I suppose you don't know that either. So you know, that I do see it on that sense. And yeah, then the other side of, you know, will it make or break? And sometimes, you know, we have to take joy where we can as well. You know, you can't take it all with you. But it's all the kind of things, I suppose, that we do, you know, like the nails, like the hair, you know, the golf, everything like that. Sometimes that has to be paused for a moment in time while you're working on something, because it does cost a lot to do all of these fun things. And I do get that it is a sacrifice, but you're working towards something that you really do value. So that's what it is. It's about something that you value, something that's important to you. And if you have to put pause on things that maybe don't, you know, fall as high on the ladder in terms of value, then that is what, unfortunately, what we have to do now, because it's really expensive to buy a house at the moment.
16: Yeah, it is. And I just wonder sometimes, is there a risk that older generations or those of us in homes underestimate that challenge that younger people face today?
7: I think, and this does crop up time and time again in terms of, you know, I suppose people from previous generations, you know, kind of saying that, you know, we all should have houses nowadays, you know, and we should be able to save and buy a house. Yes, the houses are way more expensive. People are on more money as well. That's the other side too. The salaries are higher than they were as well. But there is, I suppose, there isn't, I suppose, a doubt that house prices are, you know, as high as probably they've ever been, in the sense of, you know, in the last kind of couple of generations. So I suppose it's kind of a little bit of empathy as well to say, you know, it's not very easy. Like when we're looking at the average asking price being 445,000, say in January, like that's, you know, 100K plus salary. You know, if you're doing that by yourself, that's particularly hard. You know, you may be in a couple where the two of you might be on 60 grand, it might be a little bit easier and you have two people to save. But, you know, it's very hard for people individually trying to buy at the moment.
16: All right, we're going to have to leave it there. But Liam McMahon, Senior Financial Planner with Castle Capital, thank you for bringing us that advice. Another texter, a coffee a day isn't the issue. No, we're not saying it is the single coffee a day, particularly if it is the joy in your life. It's the constant weekend breaks just because there are low cost fares. €100 return to a destination, but below 1K over the weekend. That's the stuff that has to be cut out. Keep your texts coming in to 087-1400-106 is the WhatsApp number here. After the break, the very latest from the Riyadh Bushiker Child.
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6: Well, the trial of Riad Bushagr continues today. Our court's correspondent Frank Graney has been in court over the last couple of days. And Frank, the jury has been taken through most of the accused Garda interviews. They'll see a recording of the final one today. But I suppose let's start by going back to the first interview following his arrest. This took place a few weeks after the alleged attack and included repeated references to his state of mind at that time.
7: Yeah, this was the first of seven Garda interviews with Riad Bushagr. He, we know, spent a number of weeks in hospital after the alleged attack on Parnell Square East. Garda monitored his progress on a daily basis. And as soon as he was discharged from medical care, just a few days before Christmas Day on 2023, he was arrested on suspicion of attempted murder, taken to Mountjoy Garda Station, where a French Arabic interpreter was made available to him. And the first of those seven interviews was played for the jurors. And during it, he repeatedly claimed not to remember much about the day of the attack. In November of 2023, he said he didn't know what happened, insisted he didn't want to kill anybody. He also made repeated references, as you say, to illness in this first interview. He said, "I have lost my head in this." He said, "I'm not sure what happened." He went on to say, "What happened is a mistake. I did something that I don't know what it is," he said. "I found myself with blood." This first interview lasted about an hour, and he was then given some time to rest, maybe an hour and a half or so before they conducted the second interview. And that first interview was played for the jurors as opposed to the memo of interview just being read into the record. So the jurors could hear and see Riad Bushagr as he was being interviewed by two detectives investigating what happened on Parnell Square that afternoon.
6: One of the dominant themes I noticed in his later interviews related to his claim that he was refused a particular social welfare benefit. He told detectives that this had upset him and made him mad. And he said that he then went straight away to get a knife. What was that evidence?
7: This is evidence that the jurors heard yesterday. Again, things that cropped up during his interviews with Gardaí. He told Gardaí that the refusal letter that he received from the Department of Social Protection had really upset him, and he later described it as the main issue. He said his brother read that letter to him, explained its contents to him, and that after he did, he said he was mad. He said he tore it up, and according to Mr. Bushagr, he then went to get the knife from the hostel where he was living at the time in Dublin City Centre. He said he went straight away to get it, and he was asked specifically about the knife. He described it as brand new. He said it was still in its packaging. He had intended to take it back to Algeria because he said he liked it. Throughout that interview, he repeatedly portrayed the social welfare letter as the catalyst for the deterioration in his mental health. He said it made him go into blackout. He said he wasn't in his right state of mind, wasn't aware of what he was doing. He also spoke about an injury in his head and the shoulder injury that meant he couldn't work. He said he didn't counterfeit anything for the allowance. He said if he had been able to work, he would never have needed to apply for it. The A letter then was produced by the prosecution, a letter from the Department of Social Protection addressed to Mr. Bushagr. It was dated the 15th of November 2023, which would have been 8 days before the alleged attack. And this letter requested further documentation from him in support of his claim. The deadline set for that documentation to be sent to them was the 22nd of November, a warning that failure to provide it could result in the claim being closed or disallowed. That letter was a

0: Known to the jury after Mr. Bouchacre, as I say, had repeatedly referred to us during his interviews. And at one point during those interviews, he said, if only they helped me, this wouldn't have happened.
1: Another recurring theme, Frank, throughout those later Garda interviews was how relieved and grateful he said he was that none of the children had died.
0: Yeah, as we know, he is accused of trying to murder three children, two girls and one boy. He is pleaded not guilty to those charges. He's also accused of assault causing harm to a number of other children and other charges, all related to the alleged knife attack on Parnell Square. And throughout those interviews, he repeatedly denied intending to harm anyone that day. He claimed he was in his right mind, as I say. But he also returned again and again to the fact that the children had survived. Very early in his fourth interview, it was put in that the Gardaí believed that he had tried to murder people on Parnell Square East. This was, as I say, he was being questioned on suspicion of attempted murder charges hadn't been brought at that point. And in response to that question, or that being put to him, he said, I was upset because of the social welfare refusal. What happened, he said, I was not in the right state of mind. I was not aware of what I was doing. I didn't mean to do what I did. And most importantly, he said, the kids are fine. And as that interview progressed, he repeatedly volunteered similar remarks without being directly asked about the children's condition, again, unprompted. For example, after he was shown that letter from the Department of Social Protection, he told Gardaí, I'm a bit distressed, a bit nervous, but I'm okay as long as the children didn't pass away. A short time later, after he was shown some CCTV footage where he identified himself and his brother in a clip, he again said, most importantly, the children didn't pass and I have to praise God for that. When Gardaí later questioned him about collecting his suitcase and leaving his Irish and Algerian passports at a mosque, he returned to that same point again. He said, I am very grateful they did not pass. I am grateful to God for that. In his fifth interview, he said, I feel like these are my children. I never meant to hurt them. And those expressions of gratitude continued in later interviews. During a readback of his fifth interview, he remarked, praise be to God, nobody died. And then at the very beginning of his final interview, when Gardaí summarised his movements from the previous day before resuming the CCTV, his immediate response was, what's important is that we didn't do something fatal. Thanks be to God. And he also referred specifically to one of the injured girls. During his second interview, after he'd been shown some knife packaging, he said, that girl, I am ready for whatever the family wants. And later he told Gardaí that someone in the hospital had informed him that the girl had survived. He said he was told that the girl was saved. He was happy that she was. And when one of the investigating Gardaí, Detective Garda Mackey, challenged him directly by asking why children, Bouchacre replied, they did nothing to deserve what happened to them, but I wasn't in my right mind. He then went to acknowledge the impact of the families, on the families, I should say, saying, I know the parents are the ones who got hurt most by this incident, but I wasn't conscious. I would never do that on my conscious mind.
1: Now, we know that the jury were told that this could take up to 5 weeks, but it seems, Frank, that good progress is being made in this trial. Do we know what's next for the jurors? Do we know how much is left?
0: They're definitely making good progress, and the judge has pointed that out to the men and women of the jury. They were told, as you say, to make themselves available for up to 5 weeks, but they have been told at various junctures that they're well on track to, I suppose, conclude before that timeline. In terms of what's left from the prosecution's point of view, they began watching and listening to that seventh and final interview with Gardaí. They'll continue to do so when the trial resumes this morning. And once all of the Garda interviews are dealt with, the prosecution will then introduce some medical evidence. And at that point, then the prosecution is likely to close its case. And the defence will be given an opportunity then to go into evidence if they so wish. And it's very important to point out that they are not obliged to do that. It is a case like any other criminal case, a case for the prosecution to prove beyond a reasonable doubt. It's not up to the defence to disprove it. And once both the prosecution and the defence have rested, then we'll have closing speeches from both sides. That's likely to take place perhaps early next week. And then the final stage of the process then before the jury begins its deliberations will be for the judge to deliver what's known as a judge's charge, essentially summing up all of the evidence that has been heard over the past few weeks and guiding the men and women of the jury in relation to the legal principles involved.
1: All right, and Frank Graney, Newstalk's courts correspondent, will continue to update us on that trial over the coming weeks. Frank, thanks for that. Let's take a break.
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16: Across Ireland. 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
19: It's 10 o'clock. Good morning. Major rail disruptions are continuing in North Dublin as repairs are ongoing on overhead line damage. Éireann Róid Éireann says there will be no DART services between Malahide, Howth and Clontarf Road, while there will be no northern commuter services between Howth Junction and Connolly. Bus transfers will operate between Connolly and Drogheda for enterprise services. Up to 20,000 passengers will be affected. The current estimate for repairs is lunchtime. Barry Kenny from Éireann Róid Éireann says they had to defer repair works due to a concert.
20: Crews are working to repair the damage to overhead lines. They've been there since just after 1 a.m. The actual fault occurred before 8:30 yesterday evening. We, at that point, had 20,000 people in Malahide at the Teddy Swims concert, and obviously they needed to get home, so we made the decision that we would defer the repair works. And I think there would have been disruption this morning anyway, but it's probably pushed the disruption later into the morning.
19: The number of domestic abuse disclosures made to women Citizens Aid jumped by a third last year. Over 62,000 disclosures were made, more than 4,500 of which were against children. Head of National Helpline Services at Women's Aid, Linda Smith, says the vast majority related to psychological abuse.
4: That being said, there is not just one standalone experience of that abuse. It can be a combination of, you know, other categories of abuse, which is financial, sexual and physical abuse. But the vast majority of disclosures are emotional abuse, and obviously that has a huge impact on a woman's well-being and mental health.
19: And a high temperature warning remains in place, with the mercury expected to rise to 28 degrees today and 30 degrees tomorrow. A number of countries in Western Europe are under red level warnings, with the current heatwave bringing record highs of 44 degrees in France. Meanwhile, in the UK, a rare Met Office red warning for extreme heat has taken effect in parts of England and Wales for just the second time on record. That's it for now. More at 11.
11: Quite the unconventional grill setup you got there, Barry. Still, those marinated pork chops smell nice.
21: Thank you, Jack. $2.99 from Aldi.
11: Would have gone for a clockwise rotation system for the glazed chicken kebabs myself.
21: Their lemon pepper flavour. Also $2.99 from Aldi.
11: Oh, watch that airflow on the Piri wings, buddy.
21: Yep. $2.99 from Aldi. 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
22: Buddy, get the upper tongue this summer with selected barbecue meats, only €2.99 at Aldi. It's not complicated.
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24: Good morning, I'm David Seagrave. It's all to play for in Group B as the final round of World Cup group stage fixtures kick off today. Switzerland and Canada get tonight's action underway from 8 o'clock with both teams on 4 points. At the same time, a win for Bosnia or Qatar could be enough to nick a top two spot and advance to the knockout stages. The spots in Group C will also be decided after that, as Morocco face a winless Haiti from 11 o'clock. Scotland face a tougher test as they meet Brazil, knowing they must avoid defeat to ensure their spot in the round of 32. However, they could still advance with a loss if results in the other groups go their way throughout the week. Teenage forward Felicia Schroeder has joined Real Madrid in a deal that makes her the most expensive signing in women's football. She joins from Häcken in her native Sweden, who have claimed it's a new record fee. And Francesco Molinari has been named as Europe's Ryder Cup vice-captain for 2027 at Adair Manor. He was part of the team that won the title at Bethpage Black last year and Rome's Marco Simeone in 2023. To access 3 free off-the-ball podcasts a month, download the Go Loud app now.
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19: Sunny spells in most areas, but cloudier in the west. Highest temperatures 23 to 28 degrees. And now you're up to date on News Talk.
18: Thanks, Shane. You're very welcome back to the programme. You're listening to the Clare Byrne Show on News Talk. Ciara Doherty sitting in for Clare today. Still to come over the next 2 hours, lengthy sentences handed down to some anti-ICE protesters.
26: This is mass punishment. This is collective punishment. This is guilt by association. This is injustice.
18: Dare I say it? Is it just too hot?
27: I prefer wearing a big coat. I prefer the rain and the snow. I'm not fit for this weather at all.
28: I would love some aircon right now.
18: And watch out, flying ant season incoming.
29: It usually arrives during the mid to late summer, around July and August. Scientists have found that ants are quite good at predicting weather in the short term, so they choose a warm and calm day to travel.
18: Now send me a message on WhatsApp if you've any thoughts or comments on anything we are discussing here on the programme this morning. 087 1400 106 is the WhatsApp number, or you can email clareburn@newstalk.com. But first, an Oireachtas committee has recommended the decriminalisation of possession of all drugs for personal use. To discuss this, I'm joined by Professor Colin O'Gara, addiction psychiatrist at St John of God's Hospital and clinical professor of psychiatry at UCD. Professor, you're very welcome to the programme. I know you and many other clinicians and many other people who've worked within this field have recommended this health-led approach for some time. But can you just explain to people this morning what the difference is between the decriminalisation of drugs for personal use and the legalisation of drugs for personal use?
30: Yeah, good morning, Ciara. Essentially, decriminalisation takes away
0: The idea that if you suffer from an addiction primarily, that you're going to be treated as a criminal. So up to this point, if you were caught in possession of drugs, you would go down a criminal route. The proposal here from the committee is that you would be put into a health system as opposed to a criminal system. So that is a huge change, and it's a huge change in terms of stigma. A lot of our patients, Ciara, who attend here to see me, for instance, in the outpatient setting, do not want to come into hospital because of the stigma. We've got a massive issue in terms of access to services. Some of the figures, for instance, are that only 1 in 10 people with the more rarer forms of addiction will actually attend for treatment because of stigma. So one of the key issues in terms of driving stigma is saying to a person when they're at their lowest ebb, in addition to being an addict, you're also a criminal. And I think that has to stop.
18: What about those people who take drugs and never end up in front of you or never have to access addiction services? What does a health-led approach mean for them and look like for them?
0: Yeah, so for some people, Ciara, they will use drugs in a hedonistic fashion, meaning they will go out, they will take drugs, and they will go back to work on a Monday morning. The estimates for, say, ecstasy, cocaine, stimulants, probably 1.5 million people. You know, 20 years ago, we used to use a figure of 1 million people in the UK, 1.5 million people in the UK using these drugs, some of whom will go to work on a Monday morning as if nothing happened. My experience is that people take drugs for a whole host of reasons. They take drugs because they're lonely. They take drugs because they were bullied in school. They take drugs because they were traumatized, be it physical, emotional, or sexual abuse. And they really, on one level, would not want to be taking drugs. So if you put these people into a health system, some, not all, of course, but some will benefit from that. You will have a cohort of people as well who will take drugs, go through the health system and get off and won't be criminalized, of course. But I think the big picture here is that we have to move towards supporting people who are using drugs and who can be helped.
18: I'm just wondering, though, what that approach in real practical terms looks like. Let's say you're at a festival, you are found using cocaine, this health-led approach is what's adopted and recommended for you. What do you do? What happens?
0: Well, the international model is that you would be in front of what's called a dissuasion committee. So you would essentially enter, instead of going down the route of a court appearance, you would be engaging with a committee, some of whom will be health professionals, and you'll be offered the opportunity to engage in treatment of some sort. So now, obviously, if you don't want to engage in that treatment, that would be, you know, that's not going to be useful. But again, it comes back to, you know, this idea that you know, really when people are using, you know, are you going to give somebody a criminal record, for instance, for the future? They're not going to be able to travel because they have been using drugs at this particular time. I think, you know, often I do see people in that situation. And I think that's pretty futile, actually. So I think we need to look at other mechanisms. And that's just at one end of it. At the end that I deal with, which is the addiction piece, it's absolutely clear that we cannot continue to treat people in the way that we have, in criminalizing them, when really what they need is support.
18: I'm going to bring in Mary Fitzpatrick. She's a Fianna Fáil senator who was also deputy chair of the committee, and she joins me on the line now. Mary, what was the most compelling evidence for you that persuaded the committee to recommend decriminalisation of all drugs for personal use?
1: I suppose it was the human lived experience of families of people who had either lost their lives or had suffered greatly through addiction and drug use. The families and the supporters, and I suppose also the youth workers and the teachers and the school's representatives, all of whom spoke of, I suppose, what was you know, the real impacts of substance use, substance misuse, addiction, all of the, you know, mental health issues, all of the social implications, the economic implications, you know, obviously. But I suppose all of that, and what was really, really evident was that we can't police our way out of those problems. They are health problems. We need a public health, you know, response. We need a comprehensive health-led response. We need to recognise that, you know, drugs use and abuse and misuse in Ireland has really evolved over the last, 20, 30 years. You know, historically it was, you know, primarily opioid-based in marginalised communities. Well, now it's poly-substance use, you know, it's population-wide poly-substance use in every community. So, you know, we need to invest very, very heavily in prevention, in supporting young people, in understanding what their challenges are and supporting them to make better decisions, to have more informed decisions, to have more confidence, have more resilience and better coping mechanisms so that, you know, as is described, like drug use is a symptom. It's a symptom of other pain. So we need to support and prevent and invest in that. And there is some great work already being done in by youth services, by teachers, by schools, by parents, by communities. The GAA have taken, you know, strong initiatives. But I suppose what we as a committee concluded is that while, yes, there are some really strong and positive and impactful initiatives, there isn't a universal approach across the country. There isn't a universal approach across society. To achieve that, we need to achieve a public health response. So
18: let me bring in Colin O'Gara on to that, because we will have spoken in the past, Colin, about the demand on services in this country. And I'm wondering if we're going to take this health-led approach. Are we in any way set up to deal with that? Are there massive gaps that we would need to address, first of all, to ensure that we can adequately treat this as a health-based problem as opposed to a criminal one?
0: Yeah, no, you're absolutely correct, Ciara. I mean, the key issue here is, I mean, the committee has come up with some excellent suggestions. It's wide-ranging. It's very well-informed. It's evidence-based. Now, the next piece is, how do you implement that? And there is a long-term history of diversion of resources away from mental health and addiction services. A Vision for Change 2006 would have highlighted the diversion away from mental health services of key resources to the rest of medicine. This really, I agree with Mary, it's a public health issue, but it also strikes at the heart of, is mental health and addiction on par with the rest of medicine? And therefore, you know, is it going to be funded accordingly? But really, the signals coming from a lot of the literature internationally in terms of the implementation of decriminalization is one, you know, society needs to be ready for that, but particularly governments need to be ready for it and services on the ground need to be ready for it. If you change the attendance and the engagement from 1 in 10 individual with an addiction or a severe rare addiction to 3 or 4 attending, all of a sudden you have a strain on existing services. And we know, Mary referred there to opioid services, we know that some opioid services across the country have long waiting lists, for instance, for counselling. So if we're going to implement this harm reduction approach and this health-led approach, how exactly are we going to fund it? And this comes back every time to the same thing in a space where there's so many competing and very worthy interests in medicine.
18: Mary, to bring you in there, we're currently, incapable of delivering this health-led approach.
1: Well, we're delivering in a patchy, inconsistent way. I completely agree, and I agree with what has been said. If we were to decriminalise without putting in place the prevention measures, without putting in place a comprehensive health-led approach, it would be disastrous. But that's not what the committee is proposing. There's 161 recommendations. They're wide-ranging, they're comprehensive, and they deal with everything, but primarily focusing on what needs to be done to ensure that we do have adequate prevention, so that we avoid and reduce harm in the first instance, that we have treatment available, that we support individuals and communities. But as I say, there's 161 recommendations. The decriminalisation is only one. And if it was to happen in isolation without the rest, it would be a disaster. And nobody is proposing that. That wasn't the committee's proposal. And what will happen now is that this report has been launched by the Oireachtas. It now goes to the Dáil and to the Seanad. There will be debates there. In parallel to this, the Minister, Jennifer Murnane O'Connor, is developing a new drug strategy. And the Minister has engaged very significantly with the committee and has actually held off publishing her drug strategy.
18: And do you think she will be accepting of the findings of this committee? Is that the direction of travel here?
1: I absolutely believe the minister. I haven't spoken to her since the report has been launched, so I can't say for 161 of the recommendations that yes, I can't speak for her on that. But what I do know for certain is that the minister absolutely appreciates the need for a comprehensive public health-led response to our drugs and addiction crisis. And the minister has engaged and is engaging not just with the committee, but with all of the stakeholders. She's been very hands-on on this because she understands that every community in the country is being affected and that families and individuals all over the country are being affected. And
18: but
1: so
18: there's real fears,
1: committed.
18: Though, within those communities, and I'm seeing those texts coming in this morning, that we will have this decriminalisation and we will not put the resources in to support that. And the committee did note that in a small sample of the jurisdictions where there is decriminalisation and where it was implemented, there was an increase in drug consumption in public areas.
1: Yeah, and the committee called that out, actually. We called it out in our report because we share that concern. I mean, I live in Dublin City. I don't think I pass a day through the city that I don't see young people's lives being destroyed through being engaged in drug dealing, drug use, drug distribution. It's heartbreaking, it's alarming, and it's unacceptable.
18: So they have to go in tandem, don't they? Because people will be worried that the decriminalisation comes first and then years and years spent advocating for further resources to go into this system.
1: That would be, as I say, disastrous. That just wouldn't work. And I don't think any responsible, reasonable government would oversee such a move. It just, you know, would defy any logic or reasonable behaviour. I absolutely believe that in calling for a comprehensive health-led response to our drugs and addiction problem, what we're saying is that we're putting the priority on health, on public health. We're saying we have to address it as a health issue ever before the criminal issues are. It is absolutely, you know, about being clear, drug users are separate to drug dealers, drug distributors, drug sellers. It is about pursuing drug dealers, drug sellers, drug traders, you know, aggressively and prosecuting them from a criminal justice perspective. But people who are in the throes of addiction, criminalising them only adds to the damage.
18: All right. Mary Fitzpatrick, Fianna Fáil Senator and Professor Colin O'Gara, thank you for joining me on that. Lots and lots of texts coming in. Those who take drugs at the weekend don't see the problem. They are the ones who are financing the drug gangs and the violence and murder that they bring. Everyone is a victim in accordance to these health professionals who never have to suffer the consequences themselves. Where is the evidence that this actually reduces harm or criminality? And I'm glad, says another texter who's taken a different point of view, I'm glad that someone has finally acknowledged that some drug use is just purely hedonistic and not related to some underlying trauma. Just like the social aspect of alcohol use can be healthy, so with the use of other drugs. Up next, how are you doing with this hot weather?
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18: Well, we're in the middle of a heat wave at the moment, with the worst or the best, depending on how you look at it, still to come. Temperatures could exceed 30 degrees tomorrow. It's not only the peak heat that some people struggle with, but sleep can also be really hard at night. So what can we do? How can we keep cool? To discuss this, I'm joined now by consultant in emergency medicine in St Vincent's University Hospital, Dr John Legge, and weekend columnist with the Irish Examiner, Esther McCarthy. You're both very welcome to the show. Esther, to come to you, I'm going to be honest here with yourself and with listeners. I'm operating on maybe 2.5, maybe 3.5 hours sleep last night. Barely a wink. You?
30: You're not alone there, Ciara. Yeah, there wasn't much sleep going on in this house now. And I know we're waiting all year for a nice day, but it's no joke when the kids can't sleep, when the animals are angsty, when you're not getting any sleep and your head starts going. So, it's too hot to bed rot. That's the only thing. The kids are getting up early. The teenagers ain't lolling around in the bed. because they're too hot. So they're up for a reasonable hour for once. But the smallies are, they're just all over the place. It's awful.
18: Oh, great. Okay, so they're all over the place. The adults are all over the place. The house basically is all over the place. And yet I don't want to complain because I do embrace the warm weather and I do love all the positives that come with it. But do you have any sort of tips and tricks you're using yourself to try and cool yourself down, cool the kids down?
30: I tell you.
18: Oh, she has a plan.
30: The mammies, the WhatsApp mammy groups went crazy. We are all helping each other and I genuinely got some amazing tips. The first one that we've been doing for the last couple of nights, hot water bottles in the freezer. So obviously you take off the cover, you know, usually you're trying to be all warm and cozy, and especially the long ones. I don't know if you've seen those ones recently, they kind of drape around your neck and stuff. So we've put them in the freezer and then putting them in the cold bottle then goes in between the sheets and it just cools everything down. It really works. Well, last night it really worked for the little man, so I'm going to try it again tonight. I've been pulling all the blinds and curtains down first thing in the morning and keeping them closed all day, even though it goes against every Irish instinct in my body to burst open and leave all the sunshine in. But it's if the room is hot all day, it's impossible to cool it down. None of us have air conditioning in this country, you know, so we need to do it kind of the natural way. And then another one that a mom told me this morning, which I haven't tried, but a wet pillowcase into a plastic bag, into the freezer for 20 minutes before bed. It feels incredible. Because, you know, the worst thing about it, I think, here is the hot, sticky pillowcase. You know, the back of your head is all itchy and yucky. And a cool pillowcase sounds like it could be a game changer as well. So I'll try anything. And the dog, I'm putting ice cubes into the dog's water, which seems to kind of help him, even though he's kind of just draped around the place panting and looking like he's going to die. And then a glass of water next to every bed. We all woke up with scratchy throats this morning and I thought we're coming down with something summer flu. I was like getting really hyper, but we dehydrate during the night because we're sweating so much more. So water during the night, little sips, and hopefully that will sort us out for tonight.
18: All right. Well, let's bring in Dr. John Legg to get the medical opinion here because we have some, what I think sounds like really worthy advice there, Doctor. Soaking wet pillowcase in the freezer for 20 minutes before you go to bed, recommended from a medical perspective?
4: Like, it's not one I've heard of before, but whatever works. But like, as you're saying, just keeping the place cool is really important. Like, stopping the heat getting in there obviously will help. But obviously, you kind of mentioned the small children, but there's other groups as well we need to keep an eye on. So the elderly and those who are frail are very, very prone to heat exhaustion. So it's very important to keep an eye on these groups of people as well and make sure that they are not getting overheated, they're staying nice and cool, they're not getting dehydrated as well. For the younger children, like sun cream, like a big fight in the morning to get it on, but it's really, really important to get the sun cream on the children. Hats are very important, shading as well. So just trying to prevent yourself from getting too hot are really, really important factors you can do to kind of keep yourself safe during all of this. But another thing that's worth mentioning as well is that, like with the hot weather, it does bring people out and it gets people out to enjoy because it's a bit of an altar for us. But we do see increased injuries. We do see increased drownings at this time of year as well. And just something very, very careful about. And I just kind of advise, abide by all the water safety notifications where you are. And a good rule of thumb is if you don't see somebody swimming there, don't go swimming yourself there because it's probably not safe water.
18: All right, and try to sort of keep a couple of you together. You know, being in the water in numbers is often a better idea than heading in by yourself. Are there any other tips and tricks that you think are useful, particularly at nighttime when people are struggling to sleep? I mean, should you move rooms, move downstairs as I did last night, try the couch at the front of the house, move to a chair at the back of the house? These were some of the things I was doing at 2 and 3 o'clock in the morning, opening the door, stepping outside for 10 minutes, coming back in, glass of water with ice.
4: Yeah, I mean, I suppose when we're building our houses, we're designed to keep them warm because we're really concerned about them being cold in the winter. And that just has this kind of effect now. When we do get a few hot days, the houses are not designed to cope with it. We don't have air conditioning. It's not really a thing we have here either. But what you can do is obviously like shade those windows during the daytime, so do not let the heat get in the first place. And then as soon as the sun is off, those windows open them up again and that will let the heat out. If you can create a cross trap, open the windows on two sides of the house, that's also going to help. And if you have a fan or if you want to buy a fan, these things that can help. If you do have the option of a room that's in a cooler part of the house, consider moving there as well for the next few days.
18: We have texts coming in on this. We are in an A-rated house. It's torture. And I do see that in a lot of these houses. We have built them and insulated them so well that they trap the heat. But most of us don't have any form of air conditioning or any sort of mechanical air ventilation, do we?
4: No, it's just not something that we really kind of consider. And I, you know, I heard someone say this, like, Ireland's a great place to live because you have to heat your house in the winter and then just forget about it for the rest of the year. You don't have to worry about the temperature. Whereas on the continent where they're seeing temps up to 40 degrees, they are having to have air conditioning on all summer round, and then on the winter they have to keep them heated as well. So we don't have that kind of on us, which is you know, a benefit of living here.
18: You mentioned our children and how difficult some of them are finding it at night, and that older people are also vulnerable. Why are they particularly vulnerable to these high temperatures?
4: So children and those people, they lose water much more quickly, and they are more prone to become dehydrated, and they're less adept at regulating their own body temperature as well. So these kind of excess heats can cause heat exhaustion in these people. And what heat exhaustion is where you start to feel very unwell because of the heat, and it can happen to anyone, but particularly these two groups are more prone to it. They have much experience headaches, dizziness, confusion, excess of sweating, cramps, and they might start to experience high temperatures as well. The treatment for that is just to cool down, get out of the heat, get in the shade, have a cool drink, have an ice cream, whatever it is, get yourself cooled down as quick as you can.
18: And in terms of what you drink, is water enough? Should people be drinking electrolyte drinks? Is a cool beer good for you?
4: Water is fine. You don't have to go for anything more elaborate or fancy that. Water, a bit of ice in it, that's absolutely fine. Alcohol will cause you to become a bit more dehydrated, as you know.
18: Okay, so be careful of that. I'm going to bring you in, Esther, because we do have another texter coming in here. Ciara, say a prayer for us wedding cake makers in this heat. It's an emotional roller coaster. But I have another texter. Seriously, it's only 3 days. Stop moaning. I'm not moaning. Yeah, I'm just exhausted.
30: I'm just sharing. Yeah, I know. And it's no joke when you can't sleep. Like, we would do anything on a full night's sleep, you know. And we I don't want to moan. But you know what? One other thing I did as well, Ciara, I took all the duvets off and just left the covers on. So, because you still do want a bit of heat, but it's that heaviness. So, or just a sheet or whatever. And I know we don't want to complain, but I think it's when as you say, we'll all manage, you know, but it's the little kids and the elderly, and we're usually looking after both of them as well. So anything we can do to help them to sleep along is worth talking about, in my view.
18: Okay, if anybody listening this morning has any personal tip or trick that they use to cool the house, to cool themselves, to ensure that when I go to bed tonight that I actually get a night's sleep, or indeed any of our listeners who struggled as well, I would really appreciate the advice. 087 1400 106. Dr. John Legg and Esther McCarthy, thank you for joining me on that. Now, the Clare Byrne Show was in Laois yesterday for Newstalk Summer Tour, and we have teamed up with the stunning countryside resort, the Heritage County Laois, to give you the chance to win a luxurious getaway. Nestled in the heart of the countryside, less than an hour from Dublin, the Heritage is the perfect place to switch off for a relaxing getaway. You can unwind in the award-winning Heritage Spa, you can catch a movie in the hotel's private cinema, or you can enjoy the outside terrace, which would be lovely in these temperatures. To discover everything the Heritage has to offer, visit theheritage.com. So we're giving away a two-night stay with breakfast each morning and dinner on an evening of your choice in Blake's Restaurant. To be in with a chance to win, answer this question. Actor Robert Sheehan is a proud Laois man, and you'll remember his portrayal of a certain character in Love Hate. What was the name of that character? Text the word Laois, your answer and your name to us now, 53106. That's 53106. The text will cost you 30 cents. Now, keeping with summer weather, there is one, I was going to say person, but it's not a person. There is one insect out there that is absolutely living its best life right now. And Collie Ennis, Biodiversity Officer, Trinity College Dublin, is joining me now to tell me more. Flying ants, hot, humid conditions. They're in their element.
11: Yeah, it's flying ant season. A lot of people kind of call it flying ant day, but it is a season. So what's happening now is it's the queen ants are all getting ready and geared up and taking to the wing for their nuptial flight.
18: So what are we talking about here when we say flying ants? Are they a different species to the ants we normally see roaming around our gardens or our patios, or are they just those ants with wings?
11: So they are just those ants, but the queen, the hive creates these new queens, so they'll be able to take to the wing and set up new ant nests elsewhere. It's their form of reproduction, of spreading their population around the place. It's a very clever way of getting away from existing nests.
18: And when do they generally appear in Ireland? And are there certain environmental conditions that really encourage?
11: Yeah. It's hot and humid weather. So that's why they're all taken off at the moment. If you're walking down the street outside there, you can actually see in the cracks in the pavement bits of dirt that's been pushed up by the worker ants. And what they're doing is they're actually kind of clearing the runway for those queens to get out, to have a good run off and then take off and fly. And when they're on the wing, then they'll mate with the male ants. The male ants will die. The queen ants then land on the ground. And for our typical black garden ant, she could live another 10, 20 years under your patio and form a huge colony that will, live on and then next year make more ants, queen ants, to do the same thing over and over again.
18: And do they all tend to emerge at the same time? And how long does that sort of flying ant season generally last for?
11: The local events can last for anything from a day to a few hours. They do tend to all take off at the same time if conditions are right.
18: Same time almost.
11: Yeah, so much so that they get picked up on like the weather radars over London. You can actually see, because London has a massive population of black ants, and when they all take off, if it's the conditions are right over a large area, they'll all take off at the exact same time. Now, most of the time, it's very localized. So you could get, a couple of roads or a street that will just have the right conditions for them to go. And then maybe the following week, they might go, a couple of miles down the road, a separate bunch will go off at the same time.
18: Why are they so fond of London?
11: Any cities, they do really well, because if you look at it, do you ever see an ant farm for kids? It's like two panes of glass with some sand packed in, and you put the queen ant in and she forms a colony. What we've created in our back gardens with patios and the likes, it's that perfect conditions, just slabs down on the ground with lovely sand underneath it, and that's perfect for the queen ants to go. And when they fly off, they'll land in a place like that, dig down and set up a colony. So you can imagine that on a massive scale, like Dublin, London, Cork, Galway. That's why so many of them take up residence there.
18: I mean, how would you recognise one? Is there a particular sound or a particular look or a particular sort of number?
11: Well, if you're outside a bar on a sunny evening, you might find one landing in your pint, because that's how you recognise them. They're very similar to what they look very wasp-like, except they'd be smaller and completely brown or black.
18: Are they dangerous at all, or are they just a bit of a pain, a nuisance?
11: They're just a nuisance. They're not pain. They're not dangerous. They won't sting you. They don't bite.
18: The carry germs?
11: They don't. No. They're actually quite clean little creatures. The great thing about them is it's like one of our natural wonders that people don't really get to see. Now, we have our starling murmurations, and we have, the basking sharks come in the summer. But this is another one of these summer wonders that, if you stop and have a look at it, it's actually quite amazing. And when these ants all take off, and when they do take off in these massive numbers, they do so to kind of overwhelm predators. But they are a great source of food for all the swallows, the swifts, the seagulls, all the creatures that really need a kind of a summer boost at this time of year. They're a fantastic source of protein for them.
18: All right. I absolutely hate blue bottles, right? This is my summer nemesis, and I spend an unnatural amount of time. I'm not going to be lying to you. I kill them off, but they do. They do perform an important job, don't they, as do these flying ants?
11: Yeah, everything does. I mean, like when it comes to bluebottles and flies, I mean, their reproductive cycle is, largely based on breaking down dead matter. So, you know, that's in the wild, that's what they do. Otherwise, if we didn't have flies and ants and creatures like these, you'd have a lot of carcasses of animals just sitting out and kind of rotting in fields. And these creatures break them down and they're kind of nature's recyclers. So they are hugely important.
18: So I need to put down the bath then, do I?
11: Yeah, exactly.
18: I think the fear too that people have is that they'll come into their house,
11: yeah,
18: or that they'll set up a nest in their house, or that there'll be a swarming incident in their house. Is that likely?
11: Yeah, well, I've seen people, you know, with ant nests that are just outside the patio or, you know, around that area where some of the queens have emerged and swarmed into a house. It's very rare. More than likely what you tend to get is when a nest is established, you get these kind of scout ants. And they're the guys who are sent out to look for food. A juicy morsel, a dead slug or a dead worm in the wild, something like that. And they'll go back, leaving a chemical trail to the nest, and then all the workers will come out and collect that food. Now, if the kids have stuffed a Mars bar down the back of the couch and you don't know about it, and this scout ant is out and he smells that sweet the source of food and goes back to the nest, that's when you get loads of them coming into your house. Now, the key to stopping that is just really to, obviously, don't leave the Mars bar down the back of the couch if you can avoid it.
18: Don't give the child the Mars bar in the first place.
11: But to break those chemicals signals, you just have to kind of give the floor a bit of a wipe. And that will actually stop them, because they won't have anywhere to follow or to realise that there's a food source there. So,
18: okay. Are the numbers changing in Ireland at all? And do urban areas, you mentioned the cities there, do they experience them quite differently then to the rural areas?
11: Yeah, it depends. It's species specific. Some species like are very rural. Some like our wood ants are quite rare. We've got around 20, 25 species of ants in the country, and we're probably going to end up getting more, because as the climate warms and as we kind of, ants are great travellers. Like a queen ant can hop on a shipping container from mainland Europe, of which there's many more populations of ants over there, and come over to Ireland easily. So yeah, one to watch down the line.
18: And are they all as harmless?
11: Not always are harmless, but we're okay here.
18: And are the non-harmless ones as fond of jumping on those shipping containers over
11: unfortunately, from Europe? Yes, unfortunately, yeah. The fire ants and the red ants are kind of the nastier ones that would kind of you'd want to watch out for. So I suppose like anything that you'd see that's unusual, you can always report it to the National Biodiversity Data Centre, and one of the experts will have a look.
18: Okay, but otherwise, leave them be.
11: Yeah, leave them alone and they will leave you alone.
18: And it will pass.
11: Yes.
18: Colleen Ennis, Biodiversity Officer with Trinity College Dublin. Thanks so much for that.
11: You're very welcome.
18: That's a quick break.
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2: Talking about longevity. But while there's huge interest in living longer, experts are increasingly asking a different questions. How do we stay healthier for longer? The reality is that many of the biggest factors influencing our future health aren't expensive treatments or cutting edge technology. They're the habits that we practice every day. And Professor Katrina Ryan is a consultant dermatologist, and she joins me on the line now. Lovely to speak to you, Katrina. Longevity, it became a bit of a buzzword, but when you hear people talking about it, do you think we're actually focusing on the wrong thing? We should be talking about health span rather than lifespan.
3: I absolutely do. And, you know, it's such a great point. You know, we've done so much with traditional medicine now to live longer, you know, to increase life expectancy over time. And, you know, hugely so actually in the last decade or two, you know, through all of our new advances and everything. But, you know, living longer isn't necessarily a great thing. I would prefer to live to 80 extremely healthily than to live till 100 and be decrepit and have severe dementia for 20 years and live to 100. And I think that's where we're often focusing the wrong way. Now, the last decade or two of people's lives often is with quite profound chronic disease, cognitive decline. So I think, you know, us talking about health span is a far more healthy thing to talk about, because what we really want to do is live better for every decade that we're alive. And I think the real focus of preventative health and, you know, wellness and has really moved this way, and it's a great thing. And the good news really is that an awful lot of this is determined by what we do ourselves, not by medications, not by any fancy interventions. You know, it's actually 80% of how we age healthily is governed by our lifestyle.
2: Only 80%. 20%.
3: Yeah. So only 20% is actually governed by your genetics. So that's great news, I think. And when you look at it, the real pillars of living a healthy life are exercise, sleep, healthy nutrition, reducing our stress, social connections is huge as well, reducing our inflammation in our bodies. A lot of people are taking supplementation and things like that. And then reducing things like smoking and alcohol. So these are all things I think we all know, but people are focusing on fancy interventions and not on the obvious things. Like, exercise is the best thing we can do. It's more powerful than any drug that we've ever had. You know, your VO2 max and your muscle mass are the strongest predictors of healthy aging that we've ever measured. And exercise is for free. And, you know, it's not just your physical performance when it comes to exercise. It's things like your insulin sensitivity, your cognitive decline can be really helped with frequent exercising, your bone density, but also your functional dependence. I want to be that woman who's 90 years of age and still able to put my own case up in the airplane. That's what, you know, putting in the time now, you know, in my late 40s is going to dictate how I'm living in my 70s, 80s, 90s. Sleep is another obvious one. You know, it's again for free, but it's highly underrated. But if you get good sleep, and I don't just mean long sleep, deeper sleep, then it improves everything. It's the key time that our body repairs, regenerates. It actually has a big impact on our metabolism, our cognitive functioning. And if you don't sleep well, so people who are sleeping less than 6 hours a night have a much higher mortality risk, 79% increase in mortality risk compared to people who don't. So again, it's such a key factor, and it's really underappreciated.
2: So if you could look at a person's
3: psychological stress,
2: average daily routine, then, Katrina, what are the sort of biggest health mistakes that you'd expect to find for your average person?
3: I think it's our sedentary lifestyle. There's lots of things we can do to try and be more active, whether it's walking to work. Getting in your steps is an easy one as well. Compromising our sleep, really important as well. I think our social

0: connections is a huge one. You know, it sounds like a very soft variable, but loneliness is a big predictor of poor life expectancy too. It can be equivalent to smoking, you know, when you look at it in some studies. So I think it's our daily lifestyle. Like if you look at the people who live for you know, the longest, and I don't just mean living longer, but, you know, living into their hundreds in good health with good cognitive function and good overall daily functioning, the blue zones they're called. None of them are genetically interconnected, but they are places where people have shared patterns. So natural movement. None of these people go to the gym or take supplements, by the way. They have natural movement. They're very active people. They have strong social ties. Their diet is a Mediterranean-based diet, plant-forward. Now, they still eat meat, but they don't overfill themselves. And then having times of rest during the day, whether that be, you know, I don't mean sleeping all the time, but meditation, prayer, slower meals, all of these things make a huge difference in the way we in the way we age and how happy we are as well. You know, what's interesting is one of the biggest things that these places have in common is people having a sense of purpose, you know, a reason to wake up, a sense of value in their lives too. So it's all of these things that actually cost us nothing, but, you know, reframing the way we're thinking and the way we're living can make a huge difference to somebody's health span and how they're functioning in their daily life.
1: There was something you mentioned there, sorry, before I cut you off, and it was stress. And I think that is one of the real killers, particularly for sort of these generations that are working longer, that are always online, that feel that they're living in a culture where you're always on, there's always demands on you.
0: I completely agree. And it's not even just in work. I think people are always switched on because they're always on their phone. They're always, you know, they've constant information coming at them. And you know what's really, really interesting? I get to see it in my clinic. So I have a patient walk in and they, you know, they've been clear of their psoriasis for years. And then all of a sudden they're flaring. And I ask them, what's going on? They're going through a divorce or they've lost their job. So psychological stress doesn't just impact your quality of life and, you know, and how happy or miserable you feel. It actually has a biological effect on you as well. It causes systemic inflammation. We see when you look at, you know, I'm very involved in more longevity science now, looking at your biological aging with DNA methylation. And they show when someone is chronically stressed, they age biologically more quickly. So they have telomere shortening as well. So it's not just that it's impacting your quality of life. It's impacting your physical health as well and your systemic inflammation. So that's a huge thing. And that's easy for us to say, oh, stress is bad for you. What do we do to reduce our stresses? And I think that's where the crux of it is.
1: Hi, I'm a 67-year-old female. I have a good diet. I exercise most days, but my sleep is crap. I never get more than 6 hours a night and I need a histamine most nights. What control do I have over this? I don't do screens. I don't drink tea or coffee afternoon. What am I going to do? Any advice?
0: Yes. So, and this is a really common problem for people, you know, when it comes to sleep. I think having good sleep hygiene is really important. You know, no heavy meals after, no eating if you can after 7 p.m. No screens in the evenings either. Reading at nighttime can be really helpful. Keeping your room more cool. You get a deeper sleep that way. Some supplements can be helpful. Magnesium, omegas come from omega, you know, that's omega-3 fatty acids and creatine actually can be helpful in people who are sleep deprived as well. So it's all of those things really, really important.
1: All right, Katrina Ryan, Professor Katrina Ryan, thank you for all of that really helpful advice. It seems back to basics we go, folks. Let's take a break.
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1: 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Does the Irish sense of humour travel? Anti-ICE activist sentenced in the US. And it seems our children want to be influencers, according to new research. But first, here's Bernie Jameson with the news.
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17: It's 11 o'clock. Good morning. Major rail disruption continues in North Dublin as repairs are ongoing on overhead line damage. Éireann Rodarán says there are no DART services between Malahide, Howth and Clontarf Road, while there'll be no northern commuter services between Howth Junction and Connolly. Bus transfers will operate between Connolly and Drogheda for enterprise services. The current estimate for the completion of repairs is around lunchtime. Barry Kenny from Éireann Rodarán says they had to defer repair works due to a concert.
18: Crews are working to repair the damage to overhead lines. They've been there since just after 1 a.m. The actual fault occurred before 8:30 yesterday evening. We, at that point, had 20,000 people in Malahide at the Teddy Swims concert, and obviously they needed to get home, so we made the decision that we would defer the repair works. And I think there would have been disruption this morning anyway, but it's probably pushed the disruption later into the morning.
17: The number of domestic abuse disclosures made to Women's Aid jumped by a third last year. Over 62,000 disclosures were made, more than 4,500 of which concerned children. Head of National Helpline Services at Women's Aid, Linda Smith, says the vast majority of contacts related to psychological abuse.
19: That being said, there is not just one standalone experience of that abuse. It can be a combination of, you know, other categories of abuse, which is financial, sexual and physical abuse. But the vast majority of disclosures are emotional abuse, and obviously that has a huge impact on a woman's well-being and mental health.
17: A high temperature warning remains in place, with the mercury expected to rise to 28 degrees again today. A status yellow high temperature warning continues until Friday morning, with highs of over 30 degrees forecast tomorrow. A number of countries in Western Europe are under red alert warnings, with the current heatwave bringing record highs of 44 degrees in France. In the UK, a rare red warning for extreme heat has taken effect in parts of England and Wales, where temperatures could rise to 40 degrees. That's it for now. More at 12.
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20: Good morning, I'm David Seagrave. Switzerland and Canada get tonight's World Cup action underway from 8 o'clock. The Group B opponents are both on 4 points, heading into the final round of fixtures in the group stage. At the same time, a win for Bosnia or Qatar could be enough in the same group to nick a top two spot and advance to the knockout stage. The spots in Group C will also be decided after that, as Morocco face a winless Haiti from 11 o'clock. Scotland face a tougher test as they meet Brazil, knowing they must avoid defeat to ensure their spot in the round of 32. Teenage forward Felicia Schroeder has joined Real Madrid in a deal that makes her the most expensive signing in women's football. However, an exact figure is yet to be confirmed by her former club, Haken. And the former Open Championship runner-up Dustin Johnson will hope to qualify for this year's tournament at Dundonald next week. The 2020 Masters winner finished second at the 2011 event in the UK, but has since slid down the rankings following his move to LIV. Meanwhile, Sergio Garcia will also be hoping to secure a spot when he tees off at West Lancashire. To access 3 free Off the Ball podcasts a month, download the Go Loud app now.
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17: Sunny spells in most areas, but cloudier in the west. Top temperatures 23 to 28 degrees. And now you're up to date on News Talk.
1: Thanks, Bernie. You're very welcome back to the programme. You're listening to The Claire Byrne Show with me, Ciara Doherty, here on News Talk. Coming up over the next hour, lengthy sentences have been handed down to anti-ICE protesters.
22: This is mass punishment. This is collective punishment. This is guilt by association. This is injustice.
1: Plus, does Irish humour travel abroad? And our children apparently want to be influencers rather than pop stars like Taylor Swift. Why is that? We're going to be finding out more in a couple of minutes. 087-1400-106 is the number for WhatsApp, or you can email us clarebyrne@newstalk.com if you want to comment on anything we've been discussing on the programme. But first,
23: I'm willing to put my reputation on the line and say that I think a great white is going to get seen in British, or more likely Irish, seas in the next couple of years. And here are my reasons. I think that we have changed the way we use the seas. There are far more people out there now, you know, using the sea for surfing, for fishing, for wildlife watching, and for shark diving as well. People going out looking for basking sharks, using drones to do so off the west coast of Ireland, and finding them in an abundance.
1: Well, that was Steve Bakshall there, a UK wildlife expert, predicting great white sharks in our waters. Well, we're joined now by Ken O'Sullivan, documentary maker and ocean conservationist, and he joins me now. Thanks so much, Ken. So first of all, do you agree with Steve that they are on their way to our waters, or indeed perhaps here already?
24: Hi, Ciara, how are you? Look, I don't know what I can tell you. I think there's a very good chance they could be here. They live in subtropical and temperate waters, which is what we have in Ireland, temperate seas, there's every chance they could be here. And Steve is right that there are more people going into the sea, there are more people using drones, more people diving. There's every chance we might see them. This is their habitat. And I have spent years and years trying to see, among others, great whites, poor beagle, they're in the same family, mako sharks, and it takes forever, but I haven't seen one yet. I hope I do. And I hope, Keir, that we can create education and awareness and dispel this misnomer that these are just man killers, that are, you know, human killers that are just out to get us and lurking beneath the surface.
1: Well, I know people are going to be listening thinking, you might hope to see them, Ken, but I don't want to see one as I'm walking along into Donegal Beach or in for my swim in the Five Fingers in Donegal anytime soon.
24: Why not, Kira?
1: Because
24: Tell me what your fear is based on.
1: Death?
24: Okay, so let's look at statistics, and I'm sorry, I'm just being an antagonist here. There are between probably 7 or 8 people globally killed by sharks every year. 400 species of sharks, 4 or 5 that are known to be aggressive, and we'll say that in quotes. That's because they're territorial animals. Almost all of the attacks happen in Australia, Florida, and more recently in Cape Cod. People are killing up to 270 million sharks every year. So who's the dangerous species?
1: Why are the sharks being killed, Ken?
24: Such vast numbers. Probably the largest thing is shark fin soup. So in certain countries in Asia and China, they have this myth, a bit like the rhino horn, that if you make a soup from shark fin, that it cures cancer, it cures male impotence, yada yada. I wouldn't depend on it. It's you know, it goes back to probably medieval times, dark ages, and it's rubbish. It's absolute rubbish. There's nothing. Shark fins are made from cartilage, but they're worth more than their weight in gold, because Nouveau Riche in China in the East would pay $100 a bowl for shark fin soup. So look, if you're a very poor person in Indonesia or somewhere like that, you know, and you can get big money for a shark, then people are going out to kill sharks. But look, we had a Spanish boat arrested by our authorities in Cork about 10 years ago for illegally fishing sharks. They came in, they had the fins of 5,000 blue sharks on board. Arrested, brought into Castletown there. You know, it's chronic. It's illegal to be doing this in European waters, but it is happening. But the point, to go back to the original thing, is I can find no credible record of anybody being attacked by a shark in Ireland. And even in the UK waters, there's about 2 or 3 incidents. And I'm very aware of one of them because I spoke to the people involved, and it was a complete poor behaviour by somebody, accidental poor behaviour.
1: Steve did say there, Steve Baxhall, in that clip, that he thought they were likely to be in UK waters, but actually more likely to be in Irish waters, or indeed spotted in Irish waters first. Why is that? What is the environment in our waters that makes them attracted to coming here?
24: Oh, the word is out. Everybody from the UK now is coming to Ireland because they realise our waters are more fertile, our Atlantic waters in particular. So, you know, basking sharks in particular, we get way more sightings than they do in the UK. So they belong to a family known as mackerel sharks, which also contains poor beagles, which we once had abundantly in Ireland. They still have a few, and mako sharks, and also salmon sharks, which are up in, I think, Greenland. But, you know, so they would feed on salmon as juveniles, and then they'd feed on seals as they get older, and probably will just forage on anything they can come across. So this is the kind of habitat that they would be in. Traditionally, we would have had lots of fish and lots of food for them in the waters. Now, I think they're classed as endangered in eastern Atlantic waters. That would be our side of the Atlantic. You know, one of the reasons would be that there aren't enough food for them. But this is the habitat that they would live in. And if we go across to something like, say, for example, Cape Cod or South Africa, which would be in parts of South Africa at similar latitudes to us, you know, they traditionally had huge numbers of great whites in the water. But then their coastlines are different, and people were probably more looking for them than they have been in Ireland.
1: Well, are they actively looking for them in Ireland, or is it likely that it'll be somebody out fishing or somebody out surfing or somebody out with a drone or an underwater camera that'll just find themselves lucky someday to spot one?
24: Well, look, I don't know, but it seems like everyone has a drone these days. So, yeah, that's possibly what will happen. There are some research projects ongoing in Ireland where people have been looking for sharks like that. But, yeah, I suspect something like that. But just to give you kind of an insight, like I spent 9 years trying to film a porbeagle shark underwater in Ireland. And then eventually we found one off the north coast. And this large female did circle us three times and left. That's what I got from 9 years' effort. And we're currently making a new marine natural history series for RTE. Today is day 22 that I've been searching for smaller sharks off the Kerry coast. And all I've had so far is yesterday we had one lesser spotted dogfish, which are sharks, the smallest species of shark in Ireland. So that's because they are very rare. A lot have been fished out. Their habitats have been destructed. But also, they're so incredibly shy. My biggest problem, if I try to film blue sharks or porbeagles, once I get in the water, they vamoose, as any wild animal would do. So
1: they're not going to be coming up to shoreline. They're not going to be going in where you go for your paddle or your sea swim or bait.
24: Well, you know, even if they are, they avoid us like the plague, because the instinct of a wild animal is if it sees something it doesn't know or understand, it takes off. And the reality of any of the shark attacks that occur in different parts of the world is usually they mistake us for something else, for example, a seal. So a lot of them happen to surfers because the surf zone, the water visibility is very poor. They come and take a bite out of my leg. They realize, oh, you're too bony and skinny, you're not a seal, and they go away. But the thing is that bite could have done considerable damage. So this is the reality. So the idea that, you know, that I suppose our understanding, it's an emotional fear that has come from movies like Jaws. Mm. And just to tell you, the story behind Jaws is the guy who wrote the book that Jaws was based on, Peter Benchley, and wrote the screenplay, after he saw the prejudice that his film had created against sharks, he spent the rest of his life making documentaries about shark conservation and trying to convince people.
1: And yet, my kids have never seen Jaws and they're absolutely terrified of the idea of sharks, because that's how they're portrayed in kids' books, as these terrifying animals with these really sharp teeth that are out to get you.
24: Absolutely. And you know, we did a documentary in 2014 and we had a lot of stuff about sharks for RTE. And I was really delighted because I tried to get everything into the newspapers. The Irish Sun did a full page feature about how sharks aren't actually man killers. But you know what? Every summer from now on, Ciara, you'll see, particularly the UK tabloids, you know, they've got headlines like "Bloodbath on Britain's Beaches." There was a thing there a few years ago, somebody had tagged a great white in the middle of the Atlantic, 3,000 kilometres from Ireland, and it had swam a few hundred kilometres east. Now, that could be anywhere, right? To say, oh, it's on its way to Cork. They just love these sensationalist headlines, and that's where our prejudice and our lack of understanding, I think, comes from. And as you say, children's books.
1: Ken O'Sullivan, I hope for your sake that you do get to see a great white shark, and I'll work on my attitude, okay, after speaking to you. I will. I'll try not to be so fearful anymore. Ken O'Sullivan, documentary maker and ocean conservationist, thank you for joining me on that. Now, there's new research out that shows that children no longer want to be pop stars when they grow up. They want to be influencers. So, is this something we should discourage? Does it actually really matter what your ambitions are when you're a young child? Well, joining me now to tell me more is senior clinical psychologist, Dr. Anne Keogh. You're very welcome to the programme. Anne, can you tell me about this research and what exactly it says?
0: Thank you, Ciara, and it's a great topic. I suppose to summarise the research, when we ask young people nowadays what they want to be for their job when they're older, many are saying they want to be social media influencers or content creators, like they watch online on YouTube and TikTok. So, and people are misinterpreting that in some ways to say that people don't want, or kids don't want to do regular jobs anymore. They just want to be famous. And that's not something new. We can all remember, you know, back in the day, everyone wants to be a footballer or a pop star or an actor. So kids will dream big. They love to be famous, admired and successful. And that's a normal phenomenon.
1: What age were these children?
0: I suppose they've asked all ages in truth, but they tend to ask young teens because they are the ones who are starting to think about them in the world and what they'll do with their lives, if that makes sense. So it's a common question to ask all kids. What will you do when you're older? The smaller ones dream massive, you know, I'll be an astronaut or I'll be a whatever, the president of the world. Nowadays, they can say things like, I want to be the biggest social media influencer. So, you know, or name a famous person they like. Mr. Beast would be an example of that. So it's not unusual for kids to want to do that. But I suppose they are spending time on social media. And then the concern comes from parents and adults. What if they don't want to have a normal job, like a teacher or a, you know, whatever that might be, a nurse? But we're not changing children's, you know, beliefs, if you like.
1: Okay, but it seems to be with this research that social media was really influencing young people and their career choices much more than family, let's say, or friends or teachers. Has that always been the case too?
0: Well, the media in general, like if you watch the World Cup now, kids are going to want to be a footballer. But you're right, social media does make it makes being a social media influencer look very appealing. So it doesn't just show the career of that, it performs the career. Now, in some cases, it'll show obscure careers too. You can watch social media about being a fisherman and it makes it look, you know, really exciting and interesting. But what it does for young people is it makes the job feel achievable because you're actually seeing some of the ins and outs. Definitely not all of the ins and outs. And young people will confuse that.
1: I'm seeing a text here. You need genuine talent to be a musician or a pop star. No wonder they want to be influencers. Easy money for grifting. Now, I know a lot of influencers out there would absolutely disagree with that and say there is a real skill to creating content and they work really hard for it. But as a parent, do you think it's important to discourage that?
0: Well, I think I'd invite parents to ask kids, what do you like about it? Like, what do you think are the good things about that job? Because there are plenty of good things about that job and plenty of very hard things about that job, rather than saying you shouldn't be that. So our job as parents is not to stop kids dreaming big, whatever that may be, but it's to help them see what that big is, what's in that. So kids are attracted to the creativity, the digital skills, communication, and these people sound and look like entrepreneurs. It's really exciting. But then as parents, we're moderating that. So things like a careers day in a school, or, you know, actually talking about your job or an exciting job a friend of the family has, give kids the insights that they want about what happens in real life in these jobs, or shadowing if you have a young teen to go and see what actually happens in the job.
1: What about those younger children, you know, the 5, 6, 7, 8, 9 year olds who are saying like that, I want to be an astronaut, I want to be president, I want to be an influencer, I want to be Taylor Swift. Do you just say, yeah, absolutely fantastic, you're well able?
0: I think you want kids to dream big. So, I mean, we do know that very few make it into the World Cup or to be the Taylor Swift of the world, but that doesn't mean that singer-songwriting or playing football can't be a huge part of your adult life. It may not pay the bills. It likely won't pay the bills. But at 5, 6, 7, that's okay. Like, rather than crushing a child's, you know, hopes for themselves, it's okay to want those things. But we have grown adults who still think they'll be in the World Cup or, you know, a famous pop star. And that's okay. It helps you live your life.
1: Yeah, I'm not alone then, am I not?
0: No, you're not alone.
1: My aspirations for Nashville are real, yeah, and enjoy, shared by others.
0: Yes, exactly. And like, we're allowed, I mean, when you look at someone's job online, I love seeing a regular job be profiled online. You know, what's a day in the life of a radio presenter? And there's so much more behind the scenes. Or a psychologist, what else happens there? And then you're making that accessible. But we kind of expect young people to choose their job without ever having seen it. Yet they consume a lot of content online by these people now, which is great. You know, what it's like to be an influencer. I'd encourage anybody who's showcasing their job to talk about the realities of it. Because we all know the difference of like wanting something and then finally getting there and not being like what you thought. But I don't dissuade anybody from their hopes and dreams. And there's lots of skills in content creation, as you say. Social media influencers and celebrities are working hard behind the scenes, as are the teams that support them. So I think kids should dream big, and I think we should show them what big is in all the different ways that it is big.
1: All right. Senior clinical psychologist, Dr. Anne Keogh, great advice there. Up next, do the Irish sense of humour travel well to other countries?
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4: 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He's facing 8 charges in relation to an alleged knife attack on Parnell Square in Dublin in November 2023. 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
1: 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Now, how well does the Irish sense of humour really travel? Well, that is something my next guest had to find out after moving to rural Germany and trying to settle in like a local. I'm joined now by author of Top of the Morgan. See what he did there? Lawrence Falconer, you're very welcome to the programme, Lawrence. And when I was reading your book, I was thinking, what could have driven somebody to move from Ireland to rural Germany, not to one of the big capital cities where lots of other Irish people live? And of course, the answer had to be love.
35: How are you, Ciara? What's the crack? Indeed, it was love. Yes, the good old-fashioned reason. I used to be a history tour guide. That was one of my jobs when I was living in Dublin, and basically met my love there, and she was a German from the middle of nowhere, essentially, in Germany, Baden-Württemberg, up in the mountains there, kind of very close to the Alps. I knew nothing about it, but we lived in Dublin for 4 years or so, and then I followed her over to Germany. And that was basically how I moved over, love.
1: And there you remain. I mean, when you went over there, first of all, what were your expectations of living in rural Germany? What did you think German society would be like? And culturally, I suppose, what did you find most difficult at first, Lawrence?
35: Yeah, you know, I really didn't have a clue. I just kind of do things, and I tend to do things quite on a whim. I didn't particularly research where I was going or whatever. I was just essentially going with the flow, and I thought, sure, look, it'd be grand to see what happens. And but Jesus, I wasn't prepared for the how lovely the place was. That was the biggest shock. I had been to Berlin a couple of times, basically on clubbing holidays with my brother and some friends over the years. I had an uncle who lived in a place called Recklinghausen, up around northern Germany as well. Anyway, I was absolutely shocked by the general loveliness of the place. It's a Mediterranean vibe, is what I would say, almost, you know. Geographically, I'm only around 4.5 hours from Milan, to kind of put it into perspective. It's kind of down around Lake Constance. I had never heard of that lake, but it's bloody lovely. Huge lake there, borders Austria, Switzerland, and Germany. And Kira, it's absolute paradise. So it is like basically stunning little towns everywhere, gorgeous architecture, clean, lovely, safe. And the Germans themselves, I would say, were more German than I was expecting. My experience with Germans was, as I said, Berlin and stuff. But down here, it is much more socially conservative. And they are more German than I think I was even expecting. Yeah.
1: What is more German to you? And I have family in Germany, so I'm going to be diplomatic here.
35: Well, let's say things like, if you make any kind of mistake, they'll just instantly point it out to you. If you park your car facing the wrong way on a street, they'll be very quick to stick a note in your car. If they see you doing something wrong, if they see you putting the wrong bottle in the recycling thing, they'll just go, nine, from like 10 meters away. They have no problem whatsoever basically upholding the rules of their society. And at first I was like, Jesus, this is intense. You know, this is, I was offended. You know, I was thinking they hate me. This is, I'm completely out of my depth here. I thought they were being overly mean to me or something at first, but then after a while of essentially observing them communicating with each other, and I was like, no, Jesus, this is actually just how they talk. This is how they are. It's just a different culture, you know? And as I said, initially, I was a bit kind of freaked out by it. But the proof is in the pudding. Like, you look around the place, and even though I, from my Irish kind of like overly kind of friendly, chatty self, was a bit perturbed by that or a bit freaked out, you can see what the results of that bring. And the results are an absolutely gorgeous society, safe, clean, lovely, peaceful, respectful. And so there's huge upsides that come to that, what I would say, Germanness, you know.
1: You say there's a kind of a bluntness there, an honesty that exist in Ireland that you found ultimately refreshing, as do I, and a self-assuredness that we Irish don't have.
35: Yeah, that's it. Like, we're very, I think Irish people, it made me, I wasn't aware of it to the extent before moving here, but we're very, I think, unsure of ourselves or unconfident in the way that we present ourselves often. And when we're talking to each other or other people, you know, we're very quick to fill holes in the conversation. Like, we'll say just about anything to avoid a silence. You know, we're serial complimenters, even if we don't mean it sometimes, you know. We're just mad for the chatting and filling holes. But the Germans, they just don't do that. You know, they're very sure of themselves. They're confident people. If there's a natural gap in the conversation, they'll just leave the gap there. And again, initially that gave me anxiety. But then as time has gone on, I've started to really appreciate that and respect that. You know, I think there's like something very calming about that. Not essentially not rushing to just overly talk Or just, yeah, just try to soothe over every social situation. You know, they don't care if they don't feel like talking, they won't talk, and that's grand. You know, if they're not in a good mood, they won't fake a smile. They just, and it's to be commended, I think, overall, to be honest.
1: I mean, you started an Instagram account, An Irishman in Germany. It's nearly 300,000 followers, and of course, you've written this book now. Were you concerned at all at how they would react to you sort of gently ribbing them online quite publicly?
35: I was relatively concerned that they would not take it well. I actually resisted doing it for a while. Like I had another Instagram channel just making my own nonsense, unrelated to Germany or Ireland or anything, just random nonsense. But nobody was watching that, and that was grand or whatever. It was just for the crack, and I would have loved if it had blown up, but it didn't. But anyway, my partner, she was saying, you should do like cultural comparison stuff about Germany and Ireland. And I resisted it for around a year and a half or something. And a little bit of it was thinking the Germans would just dislike it, you know, whatever. But anyway, I banged up a video then, started the page, just called it Irishman in Germany. The literally the first name that came into my head. It was like, grand, that'll do. And on the nose, and banged it up. And sure, the thing exploded. The first video went viral. And I was like, grand, I'll do that.
1: And that became the book. That became Top of the Morgan, really, didn't it?
35: Yeah, basically, yeah. Sure, the channel kind of blew up, and the Germans seemed to really like it, thank God. And it actually got quite a large international audience. So it was Germans and Irish people, but then there's a big following off it in the UK and over in North America. And then, so it's actually, it got quite big. And then luckily, Penguin Michael Joseph reached out to me, which I thought was, I thought it was a scam or something. I didn't know what the hell was going on, but I got an email off them, and it's absolutely ridiculous, carry on. But they asked me to write a book. So there you go, yeah.
1: So there you go. An Irishman living in Germany. You're a comedian, an actor, and now a published author. Lawrence, I'm going to let you go back and sit in your silence there and be comfortable in it, and and say, nice tschüss, my little bit of German. Lawrence Falconer, thank you so much for joining us. Now, activists in the US who were accused of being part of Antifa have received long prison sentences following riots, as I said, in immigration detention center in Texas. It's being seen as a test of Donald Trump's crackdown on political dissent. Well, Hillary McGann is a journalist with the Instagram page News by Hill, and she joins me on the line now. You're very welcome to the program. Hillary, will you just remind people about these riots that took place and the charges that were leveled against these individuals?
0: Good morning. Yes, absolutely. So I think at the moment, actually, there's two big stories that are happening in the US in relation to these ICE immigration policies. The first is from Minnesota, and the second relates to Texas. And given that you mentioned Texas first, I think that might be the best place to start. So last year on the 4th of July, there was a riot outside an immigration detention center in Texas. And now what we're seeing is that eight people who the government claims have ties to Antifa have been sentenced to a combined 450 years over that incident. One man, who the media are saying is the purported leader of the group on that night, fired his gun, and he alleges that he thought a police officer was preparing to shoot a protester. Now he has received a 100-year sentence for attempted murder, and he's a former Marine, by the way. And others, the other seven, have been sentenced to between 30 and 70 years. I think it's important in these conversations take a step back and state that, for anyone who doesn't know, Antifa stands for anti-fascist. And last September, President Trump designated Antifa a domestic terrorist organization here in the US. And this is the first time we're seeing sentencing of anyone alleged to be part of Antifa since that executive order last September. So I think a lot of people here in the US, I'm based in Boston, are really struck by the severity of these sentences and feel that an example has been made of them. And it's also, I think, worth just pointing out that many critics of this move have said that Antifa, really, if you think about it, is more of an ideology than it is an organized crime group with a leadership structure. So that's what's happening in Texas at the moment.
1: Okay, and you mentioned that 100-year sentence, but many others got 30 years, 50 years, 70 years. They were all incredibly long sentences, and they were convicted on an array of charges, including terrorism.
0: Yes, absolutely. Well, it goes back to this idea that if they're being told, if the allegations by the Trump administration are that they are affiliated with Antifa, well, since last September, Antifa is literally classed as a domestic terrorist organization. And so that's where you're seeing those charges. And yeah, it's just that first example that we're seeing. And I think it's frightening a lot of people in many respects, because, you know, if we think about what's happening in Minnesota now, 15 people have been charged, and they are also being accused of being part of Antifa. And so there's a lot of worry now about when they get sentenced, how lengthy will those sentences be and how much of an example might be made.
1: I mean, the attorneys for these defendants have said they are going to appeal the conviction. Mm-hmm. So we'll have to wait and see how that plays out and whether or not those sentences are adjusted downwards. But what has the reaction been politically to these sentences?
0: I don't think it's going to surprise you, really, to be honest with you. I think amongst a lot of Democrats, there's uproar and outrage at not just the fact that these sentences are so long, but I think a lot of people are calling this hypocritical, because if you remember, on day one of this second Trump administration, he signed an executive order basically overturning the convictions of so many people that were involved in the January 6th riots of 2021. And so a lot of people are saying, well, how can you take that stance on this and then apply such severe sentences on ICE protesters? And I think it's important just to remember that how this year began in the US, you know, back in November, I suppose the hotbed for a lot of these conversations and a lot of this debate circled around Minnesota. So I know we talked about Texas, but I do think it's important to look at Minneapolis as well. Back in November, 3,000 federal agents were sent to Minnesota for what was called the Metro Surge. It was an immigration enforcement operation. And this is really where so much of the focus has been. For anyone who doesn't know, Minneapolis is a major city in Minnesota. And if you remember, it is where two protesters, Renee Nicole Good and Alex Pretty, were shot and killed by immigration authorities within weeks of each other in January. Now, the latest headlines on Minnesota is that there are 15 protesters that face a series of charges over demonstrations earlier this year that the Trump administration say impeded ICE operations. The charges relate to two dates, January 23rd, which was the day before the killing of Alex Pretty, and March 1st. And at least 12 of the 15 have been in custody since last Tuesday. And the government are saying that they are also part of Antifa groups, two different Antifa groups based in Minneapolis is what they're alleging. And, you know, with everything I just spoke about with the sentences that we've seen in Texas, there's a lot of worry about what these sort of sentences might look like for those 15 people.
1: And of course, those defendants deny any affiliation with Antifa and say they're just there to support detained immigrants. What has happened with those ICE agents? Do we see them in any US cities anymore? Has that whole operation just suddenly disappeared?
0: Well, there's still definitely a very strong policy there, but we're seeing a lot less of it in the headlines. It feels like the temperature has come down a little bit. I think off the back of the two killings that we saw in Minneapolis in January, Tom Homan, who's described as the border czar, he came in. A lot of the 3,000 agents were sent out of Minneapolis and Minnesota. There's definitely been an effort to take down the temperature a little bit. But that being said, things are going to ramp up again, because there are protests now in reaction to these detentions, in reaction to these sentences. And so I'm really intrigued to see how this kind of plays out over the next few weeks or so. Important to always remember that there are very serious elections coming this November in the US, the midterm elections. And so a lot of stances that you're going to see between both Democrats and Republicans are going to be with those elections very much at the forefront of their minds.
1: And it'll just be really interesting to see how those individuals who are protesting against these sentences are ultimately treated.
0: Oh, absolutely, 100%. And I think you're absolutely right. You're spot on what you said a minute ago too about people denying any affiliation to Antifa. But furthermore, back to the point I made that many people say, you know, Antifa is an ideology. It's not necessarily a structured group with a leadership structure. And a lot of people are saying, well, you can't detain somebody over an ideology, you know, maybe what they did, but the sentence is this idea of designated as domestic terrorism. If it's an ideology, that's a very different thing.
1: All right. I certainly want to watch here. Hilary McGann with the Instagram page News by Hill. Worth a follow. Thanks so much for speaking to us this morning. Coming up after the break, the man who brought us The Apprentice, pop stars, Dancing with the Stars, Larry Bass from Shinawil is joining me for What Made Me.
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36: And Andrea Gilligan is here in studio today. What's on the agenda, Andrea?
37: Yeah, we're talking about the decriminalisation of drugs for personal use. I know you had a lot of reaction to that from callers in the show a little earlier today, Ciara. So we are going to chat to some of those getting in touch to share their views. It's the TDs and senators from right across the political divide that have actually in support and recommended this. So we want to talk to listeners about whether or not it's a good idea. 087 1400 106 is the WhatsApp number. This heat wave that has scorched parts of Europe. Pretty incredible seeing France recording their highest, you know, figures ever on record. We're going to be talking to the Irish in France, in Spain, in Greece, in London to see how they're faring out. But also for people maybe travelling abroad on holidays over the next few days or into the weekend, would you still go?
38: I'd be nervous taking the kids, you know, to Paris to those heat,
37: well, that's
38: those
37: the thing.
38: Temperatures. And I would. They wouldn't enjoy it. We'd be stuck indoors.
37: Yeah, and we hear some of the tourist sites even, you know, already closing as well. So I suppose, what can you do if you're due to fly? We'll get advice for listeners. We want to hear from those due to travel. Emails lunchtimelivenewstalk.com.
38: Look forward to it. That's Andrea coming up at 12 o'clock today. Now, sitting in the studio in front of me is Larry Bass, founder and CEO of Shinawil. He is joining me for today's What
36: made me. You're very welcome to the studio, Larry, and well, you're looking.
3: Thanks, Kira.
36: 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What's the secret?
3: Starting on radio. I started when I was 13 in pirate radio, and a career that went into doing sound, and then eventually decided to go to college as a mature student and study film and broadcasting and set up Shinawil soon after that.
36: When you started in pirate radio, was it more the sort of DJ and presenting end of things, and were you a very confident, outgoing kid?
3: Confident, outgoing, probably not in primary school, certainly secondary school at all. I think things changed. A lot of things changed in my life around that time. I was presenting. I was Paul Goddard back in the day, as we all had our different names. My brother was Rick Davenport.
36: Why Paul Goddard?
3: Because I was a West Ham fan, picked up the newspaper to just sign Paul Goddard, and I needed a name because I was rushed on air. As you do.
36: Right, okay. Now, I know your school actually seems to have been extremely creative in that it had this radio station for you to go and work in if you wanted, or to try out.
3: Well, we were on air actually in a radio station in the, what was then the Victor Hotels, now the Roachestown Lodge Hotel, which was across the road from where I lived. And that was pre the school having like an internal mini radio.

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1: In April, she was dead in June.
2: And that would have been back at a time when people didn't talk to children, you know, about loss or death or grief. There was no child-centered approach, no therapy. It was, I presume, get on with it almost.
1: Yeah, and to be fair, my dad, who had to get on with it and raise three kids, my sister was only 7 at the time, my brother was older, and he had to get out to work, so we sort of reared ourselves. That's why my primary schooling, I was a different person. My secondary schooling, I was a wild child.
2: Did that shape you, do you think?
1: Absolutely. Yeah. I think I wouldn't have been an entrepreneur had I not had that requirement to make decisions, get on with things. So, you know, when I started doing DJ and then doing DJ in hotels and for functions and hiring other guys to do it, I mean, I was employing, you know, people while I was still in school and running disco bars and running various things. And I was just doing it. There wasn't a filter stopping me. It was just get on with it. And yeah, I certainly wouldn't have been as independent of mind without that sort of change at home.
2: I've heard from other people who have lost their mother at that stage in their life that it does inform their thinking, it does inform their character, because you think, what's the worst that can happen? The worst has happened. So I'm just going to do this. I'm going to take this risk, take this chance. I'm going to push myself because ultimately I know I can survive anything.
1: Well, I wasn't as critically thought out like that for me. It was just, you just did it. There wasn't what's the worst? It was just get on with life. And that's what we did. It wasn't a moment of like, this is going to be a clear strategy. It was get on with it.
2: I know you've said in previous interviews, Larry, when I was reading about you last night, that meeting your wife was one of the most pivotal events in your life, one of the most influential relationships. And you met her in hospital.
1: Yeah.
2: How did that come about?
1: Well, I was working in the hospital because I picked up work. I needed to work. I had given up touring and everything else and wanted to go to college and do all those sort of things. I worked in Loughlinstown Hospital. She was a nurse in the intensive care unit, and took a while. It was a slow burn. But once we went out, I asked her to marry me a week later. And thankfully, she said yes.
2: I was just about to ask. Was the answer immediate?
1: Yeah. And we've had a fantastic life. She has been my rock ever since. And we've 4 beautiful kids. And life is a full circle. Our eldest daughter just got engaged on Monday. So, you know, it keeps going round.
2: Ah, congratulations. There's nothing like a family wedding and your first father of the bride speech. How does that feel to see your daughter marrying off?
1: Look, it's great. And Sean's a great guy as well. So I'm sure Carl and Sean will be very, very happy. And it's great for them. It's about them, really. Nothing to do with us.
2: I want to talk about Shinawill, which you set up in the late 90s. You seem to have gone to LA fairly quickly to one of these big trade shows where you go and look at what other broadcasters, other production companies are doing. And you came across a format called Pop Stars. Why did you think that would work in Ireland? Because it did ultimately work and completely change the fortunes of your company.
1: Yeah, and I wandered into that talk at an event in Las Vegas, actually, rather than LA, in Napa, and I didn't even have a meeting booked. And it was actually Catherine who convinced me to go, because I wasn't going to go. I had booked to go, but we had had a big business loss just prior to it, and I wasn't going to go. And she said, look, you're not going to get the money back. If anything, you'll get a few days. Just go away and think about things. So wandered into this talk. The talk was on pops, was on formats moving into the US, the example being Popstars. So we sat there listening to what this show is about, thinking, I get Louis Walsh to be a judge. We got Simon Cowell to be the record company. You know, this is a show that's made for somebody with a background in the music business. And went up and doorstep Des Monahan, who was the producer from Australia who was owning the rights to the show, and said, with a name like Monaghan, there must be a bit of Irish there. And he said, my mother's from Cork, my father's from Dublin, let's go on a

0: have a coffee.
1: So you play the Irish card?
0: Absolutely, always.
1: It works. I mean, it was gutsy to take on a production like that. And it was gutsy too to get somebody like Louis Walsh on board, because you didn't have a big long string of successful formats behind you at that point.
0: No, but I knew Louis. And when I first rang him, he said, ring me tomorrow. And then I rang him again. And then, you know, typical Louis, he said, you don't have the rights. Endemol have the rights. They asked me to do that show. And Endemol had a different show. And they were talking to Louis about a different show. But eventually, when we sat down, and to be fair to Louis, he was full on, let's do this. And, you know, he had a plan himself. So it really was something we sat down. And without Louis, I'm not sure that show would have been the success it was.
1: And it was so successful. And you went on to have a string of other really successful formats in Ireland, including The Apprentice and Home of the Year and Dancing with the Stars, which is still going. But looking at Shinawil yesterday,
0: dance,
1: as
0: Kira?
1: I was. Pardon?
0: Do you dance?
1: Oh, do I what? Dance, sing. I actually auditioned for Pop Stars, would you believe it, back in 2000.
0: Was that in Galway or in Derry?
1: Derry.
0: Okay.
1: Derry.
0: Mickey Hart one.
1: The very one, Mickey Hart beat me, but that's okay. I mean, he well beat me, let's be clear. I didn't have to dig out that too far. But you seem to have moved the company now, haven't you? You know, there's a real pivot into other formats and other genres.
0: Yeah, we set up a scripted division. We've focused on developing feature film and TV drama series. I suppose to give us a reach into the broader global landscape. But we're not giving up doing entertainment television. We're also creating new original TV shows. We're in the middle of a brand new format for RTÉ at the moment, shooting it right now. It'll be on air in September. So lots of good news about that to come. And constantly looking to grow the business, because it's a business first and it has to keep going and keep growing. We opened a studio, the first studio in Dublin. That's where we shoot Dancing with the Stars. And we're adding another wing. Now we're going to, I suppose, a different side of the entertainment business. So we're opening a stage musical created and written by Brian Warfield from the Wolf Tones. It opens on the 22nd of July, even, should I say, in the round room, the Mansion House, called Celtic Exodus, a beautiful love story set in the famine. And it's incredible, the music that they've created for that show. We're so looking forward to bringing it to the Irish people.
1: Well, thank you so much for joining me today, Larry Bass. Lovely to meet you. And best of luck with the pivots, with the musical and with everything else. Before I go, a reminder to check out the latest episode of Claire's Never Have I Ever podcast, with thanks to O'Brien's Wine. This week, Claire met with Vanessa Ogbonna. She was the winner of the first season of The Traitors in Ireland. And the big question, does Claire think she could survive 2 weeks in the castle and all that pressure at the round table? I think she'd do quite well, actually. Search for Never Have I Ever on the Go Loud app or wherever you get your podcasts. And don't forget to follow or subscribe so you never miss an episode. Congratulations to Celine McGann of County Clare, who correctly told us that Robert Sheehan was Darren Tracy in Love Hate. You've won that two-night stay at the Heritage in Laois, with breakfast each morning and dinner on an evening of your choice. My thanks to all of you for getting in touch with us today. If you've missed anything, you can listen back on the Go Loud app. My team today, Cormac McDonough on sound, producers Alex Russo, Helena O'Toole and Dee King, with research by David O'Connor and broadcast assistant Anne-Marie Kane. Andrea Gilligan is up next with Lunchtime Live, and Claire is back with you tomorrow from 9 a.m. Thanks a million for listening. Enjoy the rest of your day.
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14: Good afternoon. 1800 453 106, that's the number. On today's show, should possession of all drugs for personal use be decriminalised? How do you feel about a part of the former Bessborough site being redeveloped into an apartment complex? As a heat wave grips Europe, we'll hear from the Irish living there. And is Lewis Capaldi due to headline EP? But first, here's Bernie Jamieson with the news.
2: Across Ireland, this is the home of conversation that counts. 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
4: It's 12 o'clock. Good afternoon. Disclosures of domestic abuse to Women's Aid have increased by over a third. Its annual report reveals the number of people seeking Women's Aid services has reached a record high. In 2025, there were over 62,000 disclosures of domestic violence and abuse to the organisation. Justice Minister Jim O'Callaghan says the report makes for disturbing but important reading.
15: The report is very informative in terms of the information it provides about the number of context from women to Women's Aid. Really, it is their experiences that should be to the forefront of our minds when it's coming to the development of policy in the area or law change.
4: Major rail disruption continues in North Dublin as engineers repair overhead line damage. Éireann Rodarán says there are no DART services between Malahide, Howth and Clontarf Road, while there will be no northern commuter services between Howth Junction and Connolly. Bus transfers will operate between Connolly and Drogheda for enterprise services. The current estimate for the completion of repairs is early this afternoon. People with drugs for personal use would no longer be criminalised if the recommendations of an Oireachtas committee are implemented. The Committee on Drugs Use has launched its final report, which calls for a health-led approach to drug use. Committee member and independent Senator Lynn Ruan says there's huge public buy-in.
16: It goes right back to even the bill I tabled to decriminalise in 2018. There was also a public consultation with 22,000 submissions going back to around 2018, 2019. So the public have long wanted to have this conversation. And when people are faced with the evidence and hear the evidence, they very quickly understand why the changes must happen and why their punishment hasn't helped in relation to drug use.
4: More on that story coming up on Lunchtime Live. A high temperature warning remains in place with highs of 28 degrees expected today. A status yellow high temperature warning for the entire country continues until Friday morning, with highs of 30 degrees forecast for tomorrow. These people in Waterford have been soaking up the sun and sea at Newtown Cove in Tremor.
17: We wouldn't go away foreign if we were guaranteed this weather. Do you know, you wouldn't spend all that money. You'd just stay at home and enjoy and travel around more around our area. Be a few minutes down the road and straight into it. Cold at first, but lovely afterwards.
18: We finished on Friday, so we're already on our summer holidays. I went to the beach today and yesterday.
4: That's it for now. More at one.
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22: Good afternoon, I'm David Seagrave. Liam Rush says he considered a return to intercounty hurling before coming back into the Dublin squad this year. The Nafina clubman played an important role in his team's return to a Leinster Championship final, where they ultimately came up short against Galway. Rush admits he wanted to come back sooner, but an injury pushed his return back for another year.
23: I said I wouldn't. I changed my mind. And then, it was a long winter, and basically come March, for the first time in several years, I was in one piece.
22: The places in the World Cup's last 32 will start to be confirmed in the coming days, with the final round of games kicking off this evening. Group B will be decided first, with current top two Switzerland and Canada squaring off, as well as Bosnia and Qatar. Those games kick off at 8. Then from 11, Scotland can advance to the knockout stages for the first time in their history if they avoid defeat to Brazil, while Morocco take on WSL2 side Durham look to have secured their professional status with a last-minute investor. The club's future was in doubt, and they had appealed for a takeover in recent weeks. To access 3 free off-the-ball podcasts a month, download the Go Loud app now.
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4: Sunny spells in most areas, but cloudier in the west. Top temperatures 23 to 28 degrees. And now you're up to date on News Talk.
14: You are listening to Lunchtime Live with Andrea Gilligan, 1800-453-106. That's the number if you want to get us between now and to this Wednesday. This early summer heat wave, which has smothered parts of Europe. France recorded its hottest day on record. And across parts of the EU, we're now hearing about tourist sites being closed, railways and train services cancelled in parts as well because of the record-breaking heat. If you're due to go on holidays over the next couple of days, are you still planning to go? Well, maybe depending on what part of Europe you're travelling to. If you've decided you might want to cancel, what options do you have? We'll find out after 1 o'clock, and we're going to chat to the Irish living in parts of Greece, France, London and Spain as well to hear how the conditions are there. 087 1400 106 is the WhatsApp number. And

0: Capaldi in Malahide last night. It appears he accidentally confirmed that he'll make an appearance at Electric Picnic in August. Much to the delight, of course, of Irish fans all over social media today. Carlo Sullivan will have more on that and all of the other good news that's been happening this week here at home and across the world coming up at about 20 past one today. The email if you want to join us, lunchtimelive@newstalk.com. Before that though, how do you feel about decriminalising possession of all drugs for personal use? It's TDs and senators from basically across the political divide who've recommended that the possession of drugs for personal use be fully decriminalised and that the move should apply to all of the illicit substances. And I know that you heard Ciara on the Claire Byrne show earlier today debating the merits of this, but we want to talk to you, listeners, about whether or not you think it's a good idea. Michael Guerin is an addiction therapist. Michael's with me here on the programme first today. Michael, what's your take on this?
1: Good afternoon, Henry, and this eagerly awaited report from the committee, which arose from the Citizens' Assembly into drug use.
0: Can you hear me, Michael? You can. Sorry, Michael, the line just dipped there for a second. Apologies. Carry on.
1: These are fairly radical proposals to decriminalise all substances, irrespective of what they are, under a certain amount of personal use.
0: Do you know what, Michael? I'm going to cut across you there for a second because I just want to make sure that we catch everything you're saying. So I just want to check your phone line. So just bear with me there, Michael, for a moment. It's 087 1400 106. That is the WhatsApp number. Dean is with me on the line today. Dean, good afternoon.
2: How are you?
0: I'm not too bad at all, Dean. Thanks for joining us on the programme. You're a recovering addict, is that right?
2: Yeah, it is, yeah.
0: Yeah. How do you feel about this committee recommendation today that potentially we could decriminalise the possession of drugs for personal use?
2: I think it's about time because, you know, if you look at stats, over, like, roughly 70% of drug offences are all for personal use. You know, and speaking from experience, in the past, you know, in my past life, you know, over 7.5 years clean now, but my past life, if I was stopped with, you know, a bag of weed or a bag of coke or whatever and it was taken off me, I was stuck in addiction. So I had to go then and do what I had to do to replace that, you know. And, you know, if I was out all day, or the typical addict is out all day long scraping up money to get their fix. You know, this person is sick. This person doesn't decide they want to be an addict, you know. So when they're out all day looking, trying to get money up to get their drug and they get it, and it's like, right, now I can take my drug because they need it, and it gets taken off them by the guards and they might get a charge sheet. They're going to go then and do whatever they have to do to get that. To get that drug back, you know. So I think it's very unfair to the addict because, you know, especially as well with, you know, they get charges for drug offences. It doesn't say that, it wouldn't say, if people are doing a check on them, it wouldn't say, a small possession of cannabis. It just says drug offences, you know, so that if they later in life get clean through recovery or whichever way they get clean, they're going for jobs, that's then going to hurt them, you know. That's why you see so many people out there, they're stuck in that life, because they have big drug charges. But people with personal use, you know, I know it's still bad, but it's the fact that a lot of people out there are sick and they're not getting the help they deserve. They're getting taken off them and treated like criminals when they're actually addicts. They're actually sick people.
0: Well, we can probably all agree that the system that's there at the moment, I mean, just look around Dublin and we hear from listeners constantly about, you know, cities, towns across the country. The system that we have isn't working in addressing this. So we probably should at least consider a different approach or doing something else. So you think that decriminalising possession for personal use only, Dean, would actually help to do that?
2: Like, they could even do a 6-month trial or an 8-month or even a 6-week trial, you know, just to see, because it would drastically change things. Because you see, people are getting mixed up in that life because they're owing out money because they're having to get drugs on tick, you know, whereas they're getting their personal use and they're going off and they're using the drug, you know. They're not finding out about recovery either. You know, they're classed as criminals in the public eye, which I think, you know, needs to change. Because like myself, when I was living in Dublin, you know, I was told, oh, just stop using drugs, or just stop drinking. You know, I was looked down upon because I was using drugs, whereas I had no idea that I was sick. You know, it wasn't until I left Dublin that I found out about recovery, and I found out about NA, and, you know, my whole life has had to change in the last 9 years, and it's like standing where I am today. You know, I can hear the birds singing. I can enjoy the sun, where so many addicts are out there just looking for that next drug. And then they're worried about being stopped by the police. They're worried about people looking down on them. And it would make a big difference if it was decriminalised.
0: Michael Geeran is back with us, Dean, as well. Dean maybe suggested, Michael, you know, something like a kind of a 6 or 8 week trial, or perhaps even up to 6 months. Very hard to come back from that, though, isn't it? If you're to run a kind of a trial period.
1: Yes, it would be very hard. And while I concur with everything that Dean has said in relation to stigmatisation and marginalisation of people with drug problems who are actually ill, I don't think that if we did decriminalise for a trial period, that it would be possible to roll back and recriminalise possession for personal use. I'm in favour of decriminalisation for personal use, because I think the one thing we have proved conclusively over 40 years is that putting criminal sanctions in place for people who are carrying a certain amount of drugs for personal use is pointless and does nothing to help the person in terms of their addiction and so on. So Dean's points were very, very useful insights from the coal face, if you like.
0: How do you regulate this? How do we decide what drugs, how much constitutes personal use? How do you put rules around this?
1: Well, you see, this is what remains to be seen, because the committee's report are merely recommendations that will now go to our elected representatives. And if any laws are to be enacted or repealed as a result of this committee's report, that will be a matter for the government, not necessarily for the committee. I think the report is quite radical. I welcome a lot of it. I think, provided, and this is the caveat, decriminalisation of drugs for personal use in isolation will solve nothing of itself. What needs to happen is we need to look at the whole ecosystem of drug use in Ireland, with a particular emphasis on education and prevention, because we cannot decriminalise the possession of a substance for a young person without educating them on the potential dangers of that substance. And we have fallen down woefully in that respect, historically, for as long as I can remember.
0: Yeah. And that's something, Dean, you probably likely agree with as well. The support services that need to be there for people when they're actually, you know, engaging with and going through the treatment that's available.
2: Yeah, you know, like I'd work alongside with Narcotics Anonymous, and, you know, we leave, you know, cards and leaflets and stuff into Garda stations and doctors and stuff. But, you know, even if, you know, let's say it was passed, you know, and two guards pull up on this young fella, and he only has personal use, and he gets to keep it. If the guard then could give a little message, you know, oh, if you need any help, we have cards in the Garda station for, you know, recovery for Narcotics Anonymous or anything like that. He could walk away from that guard thinking, but you know what, that was very nice of him. You know, I might actually take him up on that, rather than getting arrested, printed back of the police car, into the Garda station, and leaving the Garda station with a charge sheet and having to appear in court. He's then going to think, well, you know what, he's only this or he's only that. You know, big changes with big benefits. You know,
0: some of the texts coming in on this, right, just to give listeners a bit of a flavour of what some of our listeners, how they feel about this today. 087 1400 106 is the number. I don't think that decriminalisation of drugs works. Look at the likes of San Francisco. Look at Portland. That doesn't look too good there at the moment. Help should be given, absolutely. Drugs removed, but it isn't an easy solution. Another listener makes the point we should legalise all drugs, put the violent drug gangs out of business. You see, Michael, that's, you know, where I'm kind of on the fence about this, to be honest with you, and I'm very much here to be convinced by, you know, by those that know an awful lot more about this than I do. But, I mean, like, if somebody's, you know, if you're a drug dealer, surely now you're going, you just find out, you get the details when the committee or the government decide on how much is going to, like, the amount that is personal use. And that's how you send people out dealing with that amount of drug, you know, cannabis or whatever it is on them. You just, you sell it in the, like, you go round and you're pushing it in the smaller amounts that will be under the law of personal use. Like, they're doing nothing against the law.
1: And it's not illegal to do so. You're absolutely right. And I mean, this is why I'm saying that there needs to be, like, this, the headline grabbing piece of this report was the recommendation to decriminalise. But there are so many other things that need to happen in Ireland before we get a handle on harmful drug use. Like, that's just one thing. We stop criminalising and stigmatising people and move to a health-led approach, and that is correct. But, like, what Dean said there about supporting people who have addictions and providing them with information and services is all very true. But the gold standard in terms of getting a handle on drug use, particularly cocaine use in Ireland, is stopping people becoming addicted in the first instance. And that's why education at junior cycle and secondary school is absolutely critically important, isn't happening. We have no reason to believe that it will happen, but therein lies the answer.
0: Pat, stay with me, Michael, for a moment, if you don't mind. I just want to bring Pat in as well. Pat, how do you feel about this? You've been listening to Michael and to Dean there. What's your thoughts on decriminalising?
3: Yeah, well, Michael was just on about the education side of it. But if you decriminalise this, you're actually saying that this is okay. So what Michael was hinting at is we need to educate people the harms of this, to the structure that does. And I gave a lot of submissions and detailed submissions to the Citizens Assembly on drugs, and I was one of these that recommended we need to go down a health way of this. Now, okay. Unfortunately, this health side of things was misinterpreted, and where I'm coming from this from a health side of things is, as Dean said and as Michael said, people, when they go down the road of drug addiction and things, there's underlying problems, and we need to identify these underlying problems. We need to put supports in place, but the last thing we need to do is make this out to be a normal and that we'll discriminate it. I believe, and I was totally for this, that we shouldn't treat these people as criminals. These are people that have underlying problems, and there should be a health-led approach with this. Now, I know, and I've seen it, and I was impressed with the Commissioner Justin Kelly. Justin Kelly gave a fantastic talk on that Citizen Assembly on drugs, and it showed me he was a very dedicated, very experienced guy, and I know that one of the submissions he said on this is he didn't want to see this, going down this road. He was for this health approach, and this is where we're coming out of. This, decriminalising this is only making it out to be a norm, and this is okay. And where what Michael said and what others said as well is that the unfortunate part of this is what do we determine is personal use. Mm-hmm. This is only a loophole that will be exploited, and even drug dealers, they'll say to somebody, sure, there's your fix now, and sure, if you get caught, sure, just say it's for your personal use. That's the wrong road of going down.
0: And you presumably there'd have to be an age limit as well. There'd have to be an age limit too, wouldn't there, Pat? Around this.
3: There would have to be an age limit, but like, as Michael said, we have to educate people to destruction. And where I was coming from this from a health side of things is I'm coming from this strongly in a mental health side of things. And I'm coming at this from a side, the mental health effect that this has on the individuals, on communities, and on life as a whole. I'm even thinking of older people that are in a state that have to put up with unbelievable behaviour. And where I have a problem with this is they're talking about the local authorities will regulate this. I've seen, and as I said, this is only a loophole and this is only another thing for the local authorities. There'll be nothing done about it. We need to have proper health professionals dealing with this, and we need to get this away from the public service side of things, and we need to start to look at this as a serious health problem.
0: This listener makes the point, I think for medical reasons, decriminalising the possession of drugs for personal use is okay, but otherwise I don't agree. I think these days people who start taking drugs know full well about the dangerous and addictive nature of it, and I think that people need to be held accountable and not mollycoddled. John is on the line. John, how do you feel about decriminalising drugs for personal use?
4: I think it's the right decision. I think it's the decision that the evidence that the committee has heard, that the Citizens Assembly has heard, all the evidence from all the international experts, the people who study this, that says criminalising drug users causes more harm than it fixes. It's a relatively simple. We've been criminalising drug users for 50 years and it hasn't worked.
0: No.
4: Drug use has gone up. The point, there's some points I'd like to come back to. The point about sale versus possession is a relatively simple thing. It's not a weight thing. It's not a volume thing. It's, are you selling it? But the guards can investigate, get evidence, prosecute. So it changes nothing in terms of the quantity doesn't determine whether you're selling it.
0: Presumably if you're stopped on the street and you're asked, the answer to that question is no. It's personal use.
4: Yes, but obviously there can be some limits that make sense. You know, a huge amount is not allowed. But, you know, it still ultimately is the person selling it. The guards investigate. They find the people who are selling it and prosecute them.
0: Yeah, so you think that's easily managed?
4: I think it should be no different than what is now. You gather evidence for your case, and you bring it to the prosecution and you bring it to the courts. And if the evidence is there, you prosecute. I think it's the Oregon case and the British Columbia case are not like comparisons. They went a commercial route, they commercialised drugs, and that did lead to negative effects. But most of Europe, bar Ireland, bar the UK, have decriminalised. Germany, Spain, Italy, Portugal, Czech Republic, Malta, Belgium, Luxembourg were one of the few countries in Europe with criminal sanctions for drugs. Yes, we have one of the highest drug deaths in the world.
0: And the open drug taking that we hear constantly about, you know, day in, day out, John, from listeners, you know, reporting that, witnessing it themselves for their own eyes in the afternoon and any of our towns and cities across the country. What about you, Frank? I believe you think there should be some sort of age limit or age restriction. Is that right?
5: Well, my view is like, if you're, it's different to alcohol. Alcohol is a different drug, but the likes of marijuana, I think, should be decriminalised all across the board. Harder drugs like cocaine and heroin, I'm not so sure. But, like, I'm 52 years of age. If I go out today and buy some marijuana, that money is going straight to a cartel. That's my problem with it. All these drugs are being sold across the whole of Europe and the world, and these cartels are making endless amount of money.
0: Well, presumably the manufacturing and the trafficking, it's still going, would still be illegal. Do you know what I mean? Under the personal use.
5: Yeah, but if it's decriminalised and I'm allowed to grow my own marijuana, I thought I'd cut out. I'm not giving the Kenahan my money. I even seen it in my local town. Guys that are on social welfare coming out of the dole office or the post office with their money, and there's a drug gang waiting there to collect the money that they owe. And that's going straight up the line to whoever the leader of that gang, and then it goes on to the cartel in Ireland, then goes on to the cartels in Europe. Like, it's a joke when you think of it. We're spending so much money prosecuting and putting guys in jail. The war on drugs hasn't worked.
0: Yeah, so we do need some kind of change then. Michael, somebody, just to go back to Michael Gearn there, who's an addiction therapist and all of this, what country has the gold standard in your view? Like, whose lead should we follow? Because Portugal is often cited, I mean, more recently, Toronto, you know, the Canadians and their approach, and yet still we hear so much criticism, but do you have a gold standard that you look to?
1: Well, I think that Portugal was held up as being the poster boy of Europe at one stage because it was very progressive in its approach to drugs. I don't think their light is shining as brightly now as it was. I think to go back to what one of the people said, that we are one of the last countries that hasn't decriminalized within the European Union. You can gauge the success or otherwise of that by the amount of resources and supports that are put in around a move towards decriminalisation. And I think in the with the current state of play in Ireland, if we decriminalise only and we don't proactively invest in education, in drug black spots, in areas of social and economic disadvantage, and I mean considerable investment, all it will lead to are the things that you have pointed out, like people can distribute in amounts that would be considered to be personal use and get off scot-free and that kind of thing. I am not at all against decriminalisation, but what I am against is the absolutely woeful lack of or paucity of supports, diversions and so on that are there for young people at a point where they can be redeemed, where they are not in full-blown addiction.
0: Listener here tells me they're just back from Amsterdam and Frankfurt. It's legalised and it's not a problem. This is for cannabis, for weed. For God's sake, making criminals out of normal people, as far as I can see, says this listener. Another texter makes the point as well today that anybody they know doesn't agree with the idea of decriminalising drugs for personal use. I don't know who the TDs and senators are actually listening to, but I think it's a small minority of people who are in favour. Going to the streets anywhere in the country, the stench of cannabis is awful, despite the fact that it's an illegal drug. A blind eye has been turned to the problem, and as a consequence, it's now accepted and normalised. Do the politicians and others even look at the negative health consequences of these drugs and the resulting health costs to the state and the taxpayer? Well, you heard the majority of our callers here today seem to think that decriminalising personal use, drugs for personal use, is actually the way to go. Emails lunchtimelive@newstalk.com if you want to share your own thoughts, views with us. That's Michael Gearan, Dean, Pat, John, Frank. Thanks a million for getting in touch with us. Still to come after one.
6: Red heat alerts indicating a potential danger to life have been issued across parts of the UK, France, Italy and Spain.
0: Yeah, this heat wave that smothered parts of the EU. France recorded their hottest day only yesterday as well. We're going to be talking to the Irish living there.
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0: Siobhan O'Donovan, who's a chartered physiotherapist with a speciality in posture, is with us here on the programme today. Siobhan, will a simple 5-minute walk every hour really make us feel happier at work?
24: So, the short answer, Andrea, is yes, in the sense that one of the things that happens when we stay for any length of time in one sustained posture is that we can creep into a situation that can then put the joints and the tendons and the ligaments and the muscles of the body under load, particularly in the spine. So that's where what we find is over time, we kind of go from our more stacked position to dropping. And as we drop, our head goes forward and dropping kind of into a more, what we would call a kind of a more C shape in the spine, as opposed to that lovely stacked position where we have curves going in, out and in again. And when we're in those positions, they're what I call provocative positions, in the sense that those are situations that can give us some issues over time if they're allowed to build up over time, because the joints don't move so well and the muscles are under load, under an excessive amount of load. So that can give us issues. So if we are endeavouring to come out of those provocative positions, then that's going to be helpful for our musculoskeletal health, so for our muscles, our joints, our spine. But this research is talking also a little bit more about just that whole area that I would see primarily, which is people's musculoskeletal health. We're talking about cardiovascular health here as well. We're talking about overall well-being, as you said, how people feel, not just physically how they are, but also how they feel psychologically, because that massively impacts how we feel physically, and how we feel physically impacts how we feel psychologically. So they're all kind of connected.
0: Yeah, this is the new study. It's been published in the British Journal of Sports Medicine, and they found that just very simply taking a 5-minute break, they kind of actually, they describe them as movement snacks. So the treat without the sugar maybe, but the 5-minute break away from your desk every hour is the best way to try and, you know, boost not just your own kind of well-being, but also your efficiency and productivity levels as well. Do the majority of us, Siobhan, nowadays tend to lead a very sedentary lifestyle?
24: Yeah, it's much more sedentary than it used to be. And that's just simply a result of, I suppose you could call it the information age, where we're spending more time sitting at computers. We are, in general, in less manual occupations than people used to be in the past. And as a result of that, again, there are sequelae to that from the point of view of the bigger physiological systems like the heart and like you know, the onset of diabetes, and we're seeing a lot more, we're gaining a lot more information now because we're doing more research. But we're also being, we're able now to connect some of these things and to be able to say, well, look, if we, you know, we're not designed to sit for long lengths of time. We're designed to move. Our bodies are movement machines and they want to be moved. They don't want to be sitting still for hours on end. That's why we fidget when we sit. We're not designed that way. So getting up and moving around is going to make those changes. But one of the things that is useful about this study is that what they've done here is they've quantified it a little bit better. So we like to have research to back up some of the things that we advise people in terms of healthcare and well-being. And this research has actually, what they've done is they've looked at 11,000 people and they've divided them into three different groups. They gave one group a half an hour and had them move every half an hour. They had another group move every hour. They had another group move every 2 hours. And what they found was that of the three, and I love the analogy of mama bear, daddy bear and baby bear, because mama bear is usually right. Mama bear, which was the middle one, was the one that was seen to be most effective from the point of view of the benefits, but also not interrupting work productivity, because if somebody does feel that they are having to move every half an hour, that's interrupting their workflow. That can then make them stressed. If they're getting stressed, then that's not going to help their overall health.
0: Interesting text here, Siobhan, from a listener who's, you know, just asking the question, if you're telling me that I need to take a 5 minute walk every hour, it's totally wishful thinking because I can barely even find time to go to the toilet. It doesn't mean you have to go for a walk. The way I've read this today is that it means you just get your rear end out of the seat and even move in the spot that you're in. Just stand. It's changing position, really.
24: Yeah, and I think, look, to be honest, we have to be realistic about what is achievable for people, and we're all in that boat. And I think they did use a 5 minute walk in the actual study, but having said that, that's not necessarily realistic for people. But it doesn't mean you have to stop your work. You could get up and walk around, you could take a phone call.
0: Yeah. On the
24: walking,
0: move.
24: Walking, if you're working from home, walk up and down your stairs if you haven't got the space to go outside, or if it's belting down with rain and you don't want to do that. So it is just exactly as you said about changing your position. But from a cardiovascular perspective, it is going to be better if we change the position and do something a little bit more active. Even standing up, sitting down, if you wanted to do that for 5 minutes.
0: Yeah.
24: I mean,
0: you know, I try to do it here on the show during the ad breaks because I've often have issues with my back, and a physio told me previously that every 15 minutes I should get up and move. So that works roughly in and around the ad breaks here in the show. I'm like Jack in the Box moving up and down in the seat.
24: But that's exactly what we should do, is to try and make it applicable for us. So it's not going to be applicable for everybody's life all the time. But, you know, if you can get a 10-minute break every 2 hours, that's still going
0: to
24: move. Change. It's about moving, exactly.
0: I'm interested, you know, Siobhan, that, you know, you're obviously working as a physio, but you specialise in posture. Like, I know from talking to my own friends, we would regularly comment on the fact that we all feel we have bad posture. Do you notice that in people as we're walking around? Like, are we a nation of people with bad posture?
24: I think so. One of the things that we're very mindful of in healthcare is to not label things good or bad, because then that sounds like there's a judgment. But if we look at it from the perspective of function, if we are stacked in a position where our head is over our ribs are over our pelvis, we function better, we breathe better. So, for example, if you go into a slouch position now, let yourself go into that kind of position where gravity grabs you. So let gravity take you. Take a deep breath in and out. And then repeat that in a more upright position.
0: Yeah, it makes a massive difference.
24: You've got an awful lot more air in, haven't you?
0: Yeah.
24: And that wasn't very hard.
0: Yeah.
24: You know, you didn't have to work very hard to get more air in. And by getting that air in, we're breathing deeper into our lungs. It's better for our pelvic floor. So we have all of these positive consequences. Also, when you're in that more stacked position, ideally, if you can be supported, so sit back into the back of your chair, then you're not having to work so hard. Because as a female, you're going to have to work harder to keep that stacked position than a male, because you have two weights on the front of your chest, which you are carrying around all day.
0: Weighing me down.
24: They weigh us all down.
0: Yeah.
24: Unless we are doing the work to stay in a more upright position, which then helps the muscles at the back to strengthen, and that helps us to do it. And interesting, one of the things that we do know, again from research, is that women suffer with more back and neck pain than men. And yet, nowhere in the research did anybody point at the two hidden elephants in the room.
0: Yeah, and that's why. Well, that's why you hear, isn't really it, about so many women getting breast reductions because of back and neck issues.
24: Absolutely. It is one of the main reasons for people going for it. And then there are other reasons as well, like self-esteem, self-confidence, lots of other social reasons. People basically making themselves invisible because they don't want to be seen. So we have lots of reasons for it. But it's also, unfortunately, the first choice that's given to people, and we would never want surgery to be the first choice that's given to people. We would always want to try and have some means by in our disposal that we can manage things more conservatively.
0: Well, there you go. You've heard it here today. Siobhan O'Donovan, a chartered physiotherapist, as I said, with a speciality in posture development. Siobhan, thanks a million for joining us here on the programme today. That survey from the British Journal of Sports Medicine. Just get up and take a little 5-minute jog on the spot, walk on the spot, walk around your office, whatever it is you do, just to try and move your body every 60 minutes. Still to come on the show today, has the headline act for EP accidentally been revealed?
1: So basically, I just want to tell everyone that I just left Marty Park and Lewis Capaldi is going to be headlining EP, because he said when he finished, he goes, "I'll see you very, very soon." And the t-shirt going around with his dates on the back, and it has a leash, and it has, EP.
0: Yeah, Casey Campion there, of course, after his gig at Malahide Castle last night. Up next on Lunchtime Live, making babies. Obstetrician Shane Higgins is here to answer all of your maternity and fertility questions.
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9: Professor Shane Higgins, consultant obstetrician and gynaecologist at the National Maternity Hospital, is with us in studio today to, well, discuss the myths around labour and delivery, spicy food and all of the different things that allegedly induce labour. Shane, that's what you're here to chat about today. 087 1400 106 is the WhatsApp number. Childbirth is kind of surrounded by a lot of old wives' tales, isn't it?
10: Yeah, it is. In fact, pregnancy itself is surrounded by a lot of old wives' tales, but labour and delivery in particular, and there's hardly a day or a week goes by that I'm not asked about things like curb stepping or spicy foods or cod liver oil and all of that.
9: Yeah.
10: I'm afraid I have to say there's no evidence to support any of it.
9: Right, no scientific evidence. No, right, no. Well, what myths do people have, I suppose, about labour firstly? What are those kind of misconceptions you have to...
10: There's ones that are really have no foundation, and they're the kind of things that might start labour off, and dates, all of that. Now, when it comes to the application of evidence, we kind of look at the quality of the evidence that supports the use or not use of something, and we try to use evidence-based practice in all disciplines of medicine. And there's a hierarchy of studies and trials that tell you this works, this doesn't work. And a lot of what patients will have heard from friends, relatives about these things, there is no scientific evidence to support them. And a lot of people think that if you get your bowel moving, and that's what these things do, they increase the transit time of the gut, that it's going to have a knock-on effect on the uterus and make you go into labour. It doesn't. If you want to look at what might, what, and I use the word might because I'm a big advocate of acupuncture. I think that it has a place in Western medicine, despite its origins. And I think acupuncture could have a place. A lot of patients now, in fact, the majority

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1: Protracted period of time between the rupturing of the membranes or the breaking of the waters and the onset of labor. So there's no correlation. We define labor as having painful regular uterine activity and changes to your cervix. And I won't go into the details of those changes, but you must have changes. That can happen with your membranes intact or your waters intact, or it can happen with the waters gone. It either or.
2: Mm. But for most women, like for the majority of women, does that actually happen, or is it for a much less minority?
1: I would say it's certainly not the majority of people. I think a lot of patients will come in with pains and then their waters will break eventually, or their waters will be broken or offered to be broken for them in labour, which we call a puncture of membranes.
2: Yeah, because there's a text here from a listener who's wondering how much water actually comes out when your water breaks, because when you watch movies, it's always a huge amount.
1: Absolutely, and rare enough does it follow suit. Most patients will just notice a dampness, or their clothing is damp, or their sanitary protection is damp, and even that dampness might be an indication that your waters are gone. So if it's persistent over an hour or two or three, it's important that you go in and get it checked out.
2: 087 1400 106. We'll move through some of the other ones. Myth or fact, second babies always arrive faster and easier?
1: Rule of thumb, yes. Easier, because your uterus has very good muscle memory. It remembers what to do. It does it very well. So once labor kicks off, it tends to be much more effective and efficient. So patients who are laboring for a second or subsequent time do need to bear that in mind when it comes to when do they leave to get into the hospital, because things can accelerate and escalate very quickly. So they can be at home and getting a few pains here and there, and 2 hours later they can be having a baby.
2: Myth or fact, spicy food, castor oil and exercise will help to naturally jumpstart labour?
1: No. Absolutely myth. I do recommend that all patients remain as fit as possible. It'll help you cope with the physical demands of labour. But exercise isn't going to put you into labour. Neither is cod liver oil. Neither is spicy foods.
2: C-sections are easier to vaginal birth?
1: No, not at all. C-sections can be very complex and difficult procedures to do. We would always advocate patients that if there isn't a medical reason for you to have a caesarean section, you should have a vaginal birth. You should attempt a vaginal birth.
2: Listener here wants to know, please ask Dr. Higgins about having a baby age 35 and over, the ideal gap between pregnancies and births for mum. I turned 35 in April and have a 2.5-year-old and a 9-month-old. I find pregnancy very difficult.
1: Yeah, I suppose the first part of that question is age. I mean, 50% of babies born at the National Maternity Hospital are born to women over 35. 12% are born to women over 40 years of age. So age should never be a barrier to you having a baby. And I know I've said that before, and I certainly stand over it. They're not without risks, as in having babies at older age, but all pregnancies carry an element of risk. You should probably leave the best 6 to 12 months between the birth of one baby and getting pregnant again. And that's as much to do with giving you the opportunity to bond with your new baby as it is to allow you to physically, mentally recover from the birth to embark upon a subsequent pregnancy. And particularly, as this listener has said, she found them very demanding. Leaving a year at least, and then after that, it's entirely up to you as a couple.
2: What about after a C-section?
1: Same, yeah. I mean, the integrity of the uterus, the integrity of the scar, whether it's on the uterus or the abdominal wall, is intact at that point in time. So the risk to a scar in a subsequent pregnancy is in labor, not before you go into labor. So giving it that 6 to 12 months is more than adequate in terms of time.
2: Yeah, childbirth, you know, has been in the news in recent days as well, even during the World Cup. I think one of the French broadcasters actually had to apologise to a Belgian soccer player because he'd left the World Cup to be at his partner's side for the birth of their baby. Yeah. But I suppose it kind of raises the point, Shane, around the importance of actually having that support during labour.
1: Oh, absolutely. And in fact, you know, your partner is without a doubt the best person to have there as a support person. They're there to support you physically, emotionally, but they're also there to advocate for you. And partners now invest very heavily in pregnancy. Almost all the time, partners come to the antenatal visits, they come to the scans, they come to the classes. So they're very much a part of that process. And I think they miss out, but also the patient, the woman herself,

0: misses out enormously by not having that person there to support them. In Ireland, there is a practice of bringing a doula in as well, and some hospitals allow it and some don't. The National Maternity Hospital does allow it. So a doula is a person who's employed specifically to provide emotional support for a patient in labour. That's their sole role in a maternity hospital. And I think that goes to emphasise how important it is for that support to be there. But as I said, the partner is the best person for that.
1: A listener wants you to debunk their myth or fact. I hate needles. I've heard the injection for the epidural is actually the worst pain of all. Is that true?
0: Absolutely not. Again, you know, epidurals are phenomenal. And I say that as a man who has had an epidural, actually, but for something unrelated to childbirth. But they are phenomenal. And 83% of women at the National Maternity Hospital who are labouring for the first time have an epidural.
1: So they look first, do they?
0: They get it. Yeah. They have one. They actually have one. And the insertion of an epidural, it's not, I wouldn't call it painful. There's local anaesthetic put into the back so you don't feel the needle going in. They're all done by very skilled professionals who have a lot of training in putting epidurals in. So no, the needle going into the back of your hand, which you get before the epidural, is probably more painful.
1: Really?
0: Yeah.
1: Wow. Listeners wondering, how many people, Shane, can I have in the delivery room with me? Because I'd like my mum to come as well as my husband, and I'm a private patient.
0: Nothing to do with public or private, I'll say that straight off.
1: Right.
0: But yes, we do facilitate on occasion, particularly if they... So there's a dynamic there. Over the last couple of days, I've been on the labour ward where there's a partner can't come in because of the fear of fainting. So that person then is replaced by another family member. So if there's specific dynamics that would benefit the patient to have a second person there, and we do allow doulas in with partners, and sometimes we allow another member of the family, like a sister or a mother, in with the patient.
1: Many women want that.
0: No, it's a very small number. In fact, you might only get a couple of people a week who would like to have a second person in with them. But if it's felt that that's in the best interest of the patient, then absolutely we'll do everything we can to facilitate it.
1: And just when you mentioned the partner fainting, does that happen frequently?
0: It does. It happens. I won't say frequently, but it's a very overwhelming situation. There's a lot of senses that are affronted, you know, when you're in the birthing suite and if you're in theatre for a cesarean section. So we're very conscious of partners remaining well and upright. And if we get a sense at all, we'll sit them down, we'll give them water. Fainting isn't that unusual in that circumstances, and nobody should be embarrassed by it either.
1: Yeah, okay, there you go. Professor Shane Higgins, consultant obstetrician and gynaecologist at the National Maternity Hospital at Holles Street in Dublin. 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You can simply find Making Babies. We're talking to the Irish in France, London, Greece, and everywhere else that's been smothered by this heatwave across Europe.
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1: Still to come on the show over the next hour today, the site of the former mother and baby home at Bessborough to be redeveloped into an apartment complex in parts. How do you feel about that? As a heat wave grips Europe, we'll hear from the Irish living there. If you're going on holidays, we want to hear from you. And it's Lewis Capaldi due to headline EP. But first, here's Bernie with the news.
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11: It's 1 o'clock. Good afternoon. The Taoiseach says the government will give serious consideration to the recommendations of an Oireachtas report calling for the decriminalisation of the possession of drugs for personal use. He was responding to Social Democrats leader Holly Kearns, who said the government was not taking a health-led approach to the issue. Micheál Martin said a health referral scheme will be introduced shortly for those found to be in possession of illicit drugs. And he said the report will be fully examined.
12: The report is just published. We will examine it. Both the Department of Health and the Department of Justice, because about 160 recommendations, and the mental health dimension of it as well, will be examined. So we're going to give a very serious consideration.
11: Disclosure of domestic abuse to Women's Aid has increased by over a third. Its annual report reveals the number of people seeking Women's Aid services has reached a record high. Justice Minister Jim O'Callaghan says the report makes for a disturbing but important reading.
13: The report is very informative in terms of the information it provides about the number of contacts from women to Women's Aid. Really, it is their experiences that should be to the forefront of our minds when it's coming to the development of policy in the area or law change.
11: Train and DART services in North Dublin are expected to return to normal soon following major disruption. Engineers are working to repair overhead line damage at Raheny. Barry Kenny from Irish Rail has the latest on when services are likely to be back up and running.
14: Just an update in the last few minutes from site is that the lunchtime target is still one that we expect to achieve. You know, always, because trains haven't been moving, it'll take a little bit of time to ramp up the services. Trains are where they shouldn't be, drivers are where they shouldn't be, so we'll ramp that up to the early afternoon.
11: Red alerts for extreme heat are in place across Western Europe as a heat wave continues. Here at home, a status yellow high temperature warning's in place until Friday morning, with temperatures expected to rise to 30 degrees tomorrow. Climatologist and Professor Emeritus of Geography at Maynooth University, John Sweeney, says warm temperatures here are becoming increasingly dangerous.
15: We are seeing, and we know from previous research in Ireland, that about 100 people have died in previous heat waves prematurely in Ireland. When the data comes out for the next few days, that we will see that kind of level exceeded in Ireland again, because heat does put pressure on your bodies in terms of an inability to lose heat once you get to these very high levels.
11: That's it for now. More at 2.
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19: Good afternoon, I'm Stephen Doyle. World Cup Group B comes to a conclusion tonight with current top two Switzerland and Canada squaring off. A loss for either side would move them down to third. If Bosnia or Qatar can secure a win, they're also taking each other on tonight. Those matches kick off at 8. Then from 11 o'clock, Scotland can advance to the knockout stage for the first time if they avoid defeat to Brazil, while tonight's other Group C match sees Morocco take on Haiti. WSL2 side Durham look to have secured their professional status with a last-minute investor. The club's future was in doubt and they had appealed for a takeover in recent weeks. Republic of Ireland midfielder Tyler Toland is among the ranks at the Wildcats. Former Open Championship runner-up Dustin Johnson will hope to qualify for this year's tournament at Dundonald next week. The 2020 Masters winner finished second at the 2011 event, but has slid down the rankings following his move to LIV Golf. Meanwhile, Sergio Garcia will also be hoping to secure a spot when he tees off at West Lancashire. And the going is good, and good to yielding in place this morning at Nace ahead of a 7-race card there. The first goes to Post Inkildare at 10 past 5. 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
11: Warm and humid with light winds and highest temperatures 23 to 28 degrees. And now you're up to date on News Talk.
1: You are listening to Lunchtime Live with Andrea Gilligan. It's 1800 453 106. That's the number if you want to get us between now and 2 this Wednesday afternoon. In around 40 minutes time, we're going to talk about Bessborough in County Cork, the site of the former mother and baby home there, because planning permission was granted for a 140 apartment complex on a part of that site. We're going to chat about that. How do you feel about it? The email's lunchtimelive@newstalk.com. And a little earlier in the programme today, we were talking about decriminalising drug use for personal use and whether or not you agree with it. And very mixed views, actually, today in the discussion from listeners. We'll come back to that a little bit later as well. 087 1400 106, that is the WhatsApp number. You heard Bernie mention the red alerts that have been issued across parts of Europe as this heat wave continues. Further disruption this week. We've seen school closures, trains disrupted, hospitals as well across the continent preparing for an influx of heat-afflicted patients. And Sinead O'Moore, who's the host of the Stretch Mark podcast, is with me here on the line today. I believe you're joining us from a family holiday in Spain, Sinead.
20: I am.
1: Where exactly are you?
20: I'm in Costa Brava.
1: Okay.
20: So a little beach called Playa de Fenals. It's about an hour from Barcelona. And I believe that despite it being so hot here, we are just on the border of where it gets really bad.
1: Okay. And how hot is it exactly with you this lunchtime?
20: At the minute, it's 33.
1: Okay.
20: It did hit 37 at some point. But I do think of London. I think London is also 33 today. And we have the privilege at least of dipping into a swimming pool or a beach. And you can't do that in London.
1: I was talking to friends in London last night who tell me that at about 7 o'clock yesterday evening, it was still pushing 33, 34 degrees.
20: Yeah.
1: You know, at least if you're near
20: so
1: the coast.
20: Hot.
1: It's unbelievable. It's bearable, I take it, then, where you are at the moment.
20: It's making life difficult, okay? So obviously, when you come away on holidays, you expect heat. We're here with two small children. You do expect a bit of heat. And you know, we love to travel. We're seasoned. We've done holidays before. We've never felt this. That's what I would say. We've never felt this intensity of heat. It doesn't cool at night. You wake in the morning, it's 28 degrees, 7 in the morning. It is just, it's a wall of heat.
1: So there's no let up at all in it.
20: there is no let up. And if you want to get into the water, you're out of the shade. And as soon as you're out of the shade, you do feel it. Like we have never gone through sun cream like we have in the last few days. And it makes you think. It makes you think of the cost of sun cream. It makes you think of the cost of, or the access to clean drinking water, the access to getting into the sea, the access to getting into somewhere that has air conditioning. And I suppose as we assume the world is like heating up, we do have to consider how people have access to things that are going to make life sustainable.
1: Yeah, and it's the sun cream and you know the VAT rate applied to that. We were only talking about that here actually when you mentioned it on the show very recently, and calls for that to change. But it sounds like it's even more than just the humidity that you get and that intense heat for a couple of hours, Sinead, when you describe it as this being a holiday that is quite different.
20: It's just, you do reconsider, like, is it worth making the journey to, you know, we had plans, oh, we'll get a bus into Barcelona, or we'll do this, or we'll do that. Now you're thinking, should we even walk to the pool, or will we just stay in the shade?
1: Right. How long are you there?
20: We got here on Sunday, so we're right at the beginning of it. And you can see even the locals, everyone is talking about, like, this isn't normal.
1: Well, I don't think I've ever heard of Disney closing, you know, chunks of the theme parks before because of the weather conditions either.
20: Yeah, like it is, it's an extreme, I suppose, and it's an extreme weather event. But are we listening to scientists who say this could be the new norm?
1: Yeah,
20: I don't know.
1: I know. You're there, sorry, how much longer do you say you have?
20: We have another nine days.
1: 9 days, okay.
20: Yeah,
1: and when you're
20: sitting in the shade.
1: I'm sure you're closely monitoring the forecast there. Is it due to break at all, or is there any ease coming for you?
20: I don't think so. Now, I will say again, looking at Europe's map, I do think we are lucky. Like if we go a little bit more northwest, you know, it's incredibly hot. Like thinking of the interior, incredibly hot. We are on the coast, you know, that helps a huge amount. But we are also in a very hilly spot, which we thought would be adventurous and keep us active. It turns out there are moments where you're on that hill and you question life.
1: Yeah. I can well believe it for sure. Listen, look after yourself, Sinead, and thanks for joining us today from Spain. You heard in the news as well that France recorded the hottest day ever on record yesterday with temperatures there hitting record high figures. Deirdre McGlone is with me on the line today. Deirdre, where exactly in France are you based?
0: Hello, Andrea.
1: How are you?
0: Good. We're in just near south of Toulouse, in the southwest of France, in the Lot Valley. It's extreme, but it's we're managing it very well because lucky enough, when we did the renovations to our luxury villas, Le Moulin and the Valbec, we installed good quality air conditioning and, you know, insulation, etc. So our first priority, of course, is our guests, and they're all fine. We check in on them daily, and we ourselves, well, we're managing fine. It's not something we haven't experienced before here
1: okay.
0: in France, but I'll say, having said that, it's a bit early in the year, in the summer season, for such intensity of heat, you know. But again, we are managing it very well. And our guests are lucky. They have their pools. They have the river just on the doorstep and lots of shade from all the trees. So I think it's, you know, people come here to relax and enjoy, you know, a little bit of touring as well. So we just advise get up early, do the active bits in the morning, and then just have the good old siesta. Andrea, I've never realized how important a siesta
1: really
0: was till recently, because, you know, you really, and even the work people, you know, who are working outside, they absolutely have to start early and finish early. You know, it's just not right to have anybody at all working in the garden or the vineyard. Now, the vines are a little bit thirsty looking, but they're doing okay.
1: Yeah.
0: It's more the, you know, the wildflowers and things like that. We can't use water that's not, you know, available to use. So we have to take the call. But look, it's okay.
1: Because you're obviously in the tourism business and as a hotelier or accommodation provider there, and as you say, villas in just outside of Toulouse in France, Deirdre. But for holidaymakers coming to you, like, have you had any drop off or cancellations because of this extreme weather?
0: No, thankfully, none at all. I do know our neighbours in the next village. You know, they would have, you know, camping and you know, caravan people. And they, you know, the heat is just so intense for them. But what's happened is a beautiful thing. Our local mayor has invited locals who don't have air conditioning in their homes and tourists to come and spend a few hours in the cool of the big, you know, community hall. And I think somehow bringing people together, you know, in these kind of situations, it's kind of a nice thing when people, you know, kind of all row in together. And it's nice to see the mayor taking the lead there. But from a tourism point of view, it's, you know, the taking a day trip, you know, a long day trip is out of the question. I think it's just strategically just planning your day around the heat, the height of the heat. And it was 50 degrees in the car yesterday, stationary. But today is about 40. So, and I think next week it'll reduce.
1: You say that like it's nearly a drop, that it's only 40, Deirdre.
0: Yeah.
1: Temperatures you've never, I'm sure, witnessed it at home in Donegal. But listen.
0: Not in Donegal. I do miss my lovely Donegal. At times I wish I was on Rosnarla Beach having a walk with the lovely breeze.
1: It's a lot, lot cooler there for sure. Niamh is with us too, Deirdre, in London. How hot or uncomfortable is it with you, Niamh, this lunchtime?
3: It's quite indescribably uncomfortable. I've never had heat like this, and considering in London it's only an hour flight away, I was only in Dublin at the weekend, and it was warm, like it was hot, like I'm sure it's roasting for everyone back in Dublin, back in Newstock, but it's just that you're an hour away and the heat is... It's almost like when you're going to Spain or you're going to somewhere hot, like Australia even. Like at the moment it's 34 degrees. I would normally get the tube into work, but the tubes are having delays because of the heat, because it's even hotter when you're down underneath trying to get to and from. So people are busting it in. Schools are closed. Like it's quite... It's an extreme heat today.
1: I was looking at some TikTok videos last night of Londoners queuing up outside the tube station, you know, to even come down the elevator. I mean, and the droves of people, Niamh, was just phenomenal.
3: It's honestly, it's just too, like, it's too hot for people to even be going up near the tube. Like, you're just not going to be able to, like, if you do, you need to have a fan, you need to make sure you have plenty of water, because, and they have, like, warnings and posters and advertisements all over the tube station if you're getting transport, that you need to make sure that you're hydrated and you're, I suppose, wearing suitable clothes, because it's just not really durable, especially, like, anywhere in London. Like, it's not, like, some places could be a quick 30 minute trip, but even that alone is still... You have to be careful for and watch over for the heat and the exhaustion that you get from it.
1: Yeah. A listener tells me it's currently 25 degrees in Skibbereen and Cork, and I'm walking around with an ice cube taped to my forehead as well. Susan is with us in Rome. Susan, how are things there today?
21: Hi, Andrea. Nice to talk to you again.
1: You too.
21: Yes, it's hot, but it's not that unusual here. It's, it's hot. Yeah.
1: But how hot?
21: 36.7.
1: Okay. And for this
21: and
1: time of the year?
21: 40. It's a bit hotter than usual for June. Usually we get these temperatures in July and August.
1: And that's for, and you're living there, Susan, aren't you?
21: I'm living here resident. A long time. Yes, I am. I've been here a long time.
1: How do the Italians cope with this? I mean...
21: Well, yes, they are talking about it being exceptionally hot for June, but they just get on with their lives, really. Everybody has aircon now, unless you live in the Centro Storico, which is the historical centre of Rome, where all the old buildings, they're not allowed, a lot of them are not allowed to have aircon. So if you're unlucky to be in a building without aircon, it's hard. But most people now have aircon in their houses, in their offices, in the shops. And you see a lot of people going to the shopping centres, like a lot of the kids, the young kids would go to shopping centres to keep cool, you know, instead of hanging out elsewhere. And of course, we have the beach nearby, so it's easy for the Romans to go off the beach. It's 20 minutes drive. So makes with beaches, pools, and it makes it okay. Yeah, no, they are complaining, though. Yes, that's for sure.
1: And as, you know, obviously, it's a huge tourist destination. I'm sure many even listeners considering trips to Rome or different parts of Italy over the next couple of weeks. I mean, probably some concern. I can see it even from some of the messages coming in, and we're going to talk to Owen Curry in a few moments. But for people, you know, maybe thinking about about cancelling holidays or being deterred, would you advise them to reconsider or no?
21: No, I wouldn't advise them to reconsider, but I always tell my friends and family not to come in the middle of the summer, but obviously some people are forced to because of, you know, school holidays, etc., so they have to. But Rome is not ideal in the middle of the summer. Sightseeing in Rome, you have to do a lot of it outdoors. It's not really indoors. Rome is like an open-air museum, so you need to be outdoors. So you have to go early in the morning or late in the evening to try and, you know, see the sights. But coming to Rome in June, July or August is probably not a great idea.
1: Look after yourself, Susan, and thanks a million. Thanks for getting in touch and giving us a little bit of a picture of what the situation's like there in Rome this Wednesday. Owen Corrie is the editor of Air and Travel magazine. Owen, I'm sure many of our listeners lucky enough to be jetting off maybe to some parts, some destinations, hopefully not experiencing extreme heat. But for those that don't want that and are thinking, do you know what, I might try and change this, is it too late or can they still do so?
4: No, you can't actually unilaterally decide you're not going somewhere because of temperature, weather, whatever. You do have options if there's a health backup to it with your travel insurance. If you have doctor's letters, and that could apply with older people and with people with very young children, Andrea.
1: Yeah, so if you decide you're not going and you're not getting on the plane, you've just forfeited the flight, that's it.
4: That's pretty much it. You know, there are other reasons that you could put a claim in, but it won't be going to the airline. The Ryanair won't be ponying up your airfare over anything that is heat related. And it does need a paper trail of medical conditions. They're called sun holidays for a reason, Andrea. People go to hot countries, and what's a little bit different this time round is that Northern Europe is getting it, getting the higher temperatures. Whereas traditionally, if people would remember the big heat waves, 21, 2022, it was around Andalusia, Cordoba. It tends to be inland, by the way. It tends to be in the villages of Cordoba. And Portugal didn't get anything at that stage, but is getting a little bit now. What we're seeing is France leading the temperatures of Europe, which is a little bit different. And unusually, northern Spain. I know one of your contributors there was from northern Spain, but Cantabria is very hot. Basque region is very hot. Really, really unusual. And the other unusual thing is the Vendée, huge camping destination, wonderful camping destination, 5 hours from the ferry for people who bring their car over. That's that's recorded, I think, the 44 degrees, the hottest individual temperature in France yesterday. Yeah. As you said, the overall average temperature was the highest recorded in the history of the state. Germany, not great. You know, and the cities are a big problem because a lot of the coastal resorts, you know, the places, the traditional playgrounds we go to around Malaga, the Balearic Islands, the Canary Islands, they're very, very well fitted out, pools and air conditioning. A lot of our smaller city hotels that Irish people love to stay in, and the beautiful restaurants we love to go to in the likes of Paris, they're not as well fitted out for hot weather because they don't get it as often. And that's where a lot of the complaints are coming back from.
1: This texter says their elderly parents are booked to go to Rome. Any advice for them, Owen? Because this listener wants them to cancel the trip, but obviously the parents don't want to lose their money.
4: Yeah, it's a matter of management, as you say. You know, it's an outdoor city. It's a lot of walking around, but it's a question of transferring everything to early in the morning and making sure your accommodation has air conditioning. Hotels will generally have it. Restaurants will generally have it. You can actually get to a hot country without noticing, without being discommoded. When you consider 40,000 Irish people go to Dubai every year, and 44 degrees wouldn't be unusual in Dubai. It sometimes goes up into 50. It's a matter of managing it when you get there. And if there is a medical dimension to people going there, it's important to get the doctor's paper trail, and you go through the travel insurance company.
1: Now, listener here says that they're supposed to be going to Paris. They've changed their flights because of the weather conditions. I mean, usually with the likes of Aer Lingus and Ryanair, there is a point to which you can go into the app and just change flight, change date, can't you?
4: It depends on your fare. The highest, the more expensive fares allow you to change almost at random. Very few of the lower fares allow you to change, and very few of the travel insurance policies allow you to cancel for any reason. It's the most expensive travel insurance you can get. Some people, you know, if you're, or some people take it out because it's worth it from their point of view, but it's almost double the normal annual travel insurance that we would pay.
1: So this is where the benefit perhaps of the flexible or the more flexible tickets might stand.
4: Yeah, flexibility costs money. It's pretty much standard across the aviation and the hospitality industries. Hospitality's come a long way though, Andrea, in the last 10-15 years. Hotels were very, very wary about cancel for any reason. They thought it would, you know, lots of people would cancel.
1: Yeah.
4: But they found that they brought it in and very few people cancelled, and they got an extra bonus for in bookings for offering the facility. So you see it more in hospitality, but you certainly aren't seeing it in aviation. Cancel for any reason is a very expensive fare.
1: This texter tells me, I mean, a lot of this weather you're talking about today is quite normal in Europe and annually in other parts of the world as well. I'm only back from Italy and it was currently 36 degrees there at the time. Listener says it's 26 degrees, warm and cloudy here in Cork. And this listener says they went to Sicily, Owen, last year. I said I'd never travel in July or August again, but it now looks like June and September could also be risky too.
4: Yeah, there has been a tendency in the last couple of years for the higher temperatures to transfer earlier in the year to May, June, but it's very arbitrary still. I mean, people are talking about long-term effects and patterns of tourism changing. We haven't seen the pattern of tourism, pattern of booking change. There's been lots of people talking about coolcations and Northern Europe saying, oh, this is our moment. But we don't tend to see the transfer. People sort of shrug their shoulders and say that was a bit of a hot year, and there would be a lot of countries that I would go to where it does get, it's pretty normal to go over 40 and you're doing your swim pre-dawn or just as the sun comes up and your people, families take their children out of the sun. There are ways of managing it. Easier to manage as a tourist than a local. A lot of the pressure in France is going to be the homeless, it's going to be the their own people who are medically challenged, and that's where you see the excess deaths. There's John Sweeney was talking about.
1: Just on this, finally, own listener wondering, if you have a red weather warning, as is the case in parts of Europe today, and you've underlying health problems, can that make a difference when it comes to travel insurance? I know my GP is happy to sign something to say that I shouldn't travel due to extreme heat.
4: Yeah, the travel insurance will be case by case, but red weather alert isn't going to be a blanket. The only thing that applies in a blanket to travel insurance is when the Department of Foreign Affairs do not travel. That's what's happened to Dubai at the moment. That's one of the things that makes it possible for you to get full refunds, and the travel insurance will not cover you when you go to those countries. But if you've cancelled, you can make a case to the airline to get the fare back.
1: That might be the way to do it. The email, if you want to join us or share your story with us, is lunchtimelive@newstalk.com. Owen Curry, thanks a million for joining us. Sinead O'Meara there, Deirdre McGlone, Niamh, Susan, thanks a million for getting in touch. 087 1400 106. That is the WhatsApp number. Still to come on the programme in around 20 minutes' time, we're talking about the Bessborough site in County Cork and whether or not an apartment complex should be built on a part of it.
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0: Brendan has joined me in studio today with all of the good news that's happening here at home and across the world. How are you doing?
1: I'm good, Andrea. How are you?
0: I'm not too bad at all.
1: Every week I feel like I'm coming in here now and saying the weather's great. Yeah. And that's only a positive that
0: it
1: we
0: is,
1: keep saying
0: yeah.
1: that.
0: I know we were talking about the downsides of it there across Europe a few moments ago, but we're only talking about the positives here with
1: it.
0: You at 20 plus one on a Wednesday afternoon. This is our first little bit of good news this week. Cause you're
1: Yes, Andrea, the Scissor Sisters are headlining Dublin Pride this weekend. Yes, so Friday night they will take the stage in Collins Barracks. Every year there's kind of a block party down at the barracks and it's set up by the mother group, and it's all a big party really to celebrate Dublin Pride. And I don't know if you've seen Cable Street and Parliament Street over the past few days. They've been kind of setting things up.
0: Getting ready for
1: and
0: a huge event.
1: Do you know what? I was walking along the street last night. I saw kind of tourists who probably are in town for the weekend for Dublin Pride. But it's not only Mother Block Party and stuff like that. There is a parade Saturday at 12:30 taking place across the city, starting on O'Connell Street as it does every year and making its way all the way up to Merrion Square. I walked in for my first time last year.
0: Did you?
1: And it was absolutely incredible. As we came around the corner up kind of Westland Row, and people were all out on their balconies, and there was one woman who had a multicoloured towel shaking it down at us in pride colours.
0: Yeah. Over the years, I've come into town to see the parade.
1: It's really fun. And people can head to Merrion Square after. There's loads of live music and different things like that. A family event, people bring their kids and stuff into town, loads of comedy and different things like that. But not only that, do you remember the Dragon at all in Dublin? It was where Nolita is now. The Dragon is returning for one night and one night only. So a lot of people who would have remembered the Dragon or gone to the Dragon back when it closed, I think in 2014 or something like that, are definitely heading there on Saturday night.
0: And also the big celebration of the George's anniversary as well.
1: Really big year for Dublin, especially ongoings with everything like that in the George, but a big weekend for people in the community.
0: Now, the top most romantic dishes have finally been revealed.
1: Now, Andrea, what do you think of when you think of a romantic meal?
0: Lady and the Tramp and the spaghetti bolognese.
1: Yeah, well, you certainly don't think of things like burgers or wings.
0: There's nothing attractive about watching anybody talk into chicken wings.
1: Absolutely not.
0: It has to be like the worst date dish on the go.
1: Definitely. Well, the top romantic meals have been revealed by a survey of 2,000 people.
0: I love these surveys. Who comes up with this research?
1: Steak and chips is top of the poll.
0: Romantic about steak and chips as the bang of we've been together 40 years. That's what
1: and you're happy enough for them to tuck in and enjoy it.
0: Yeah.
1: Especially because there's a lot of carbon in that, especially if it's tough. But pasta coming in at second, which I think, think of France, you think of Paris and Italia and all that. I think pasta is definitely on the list. But the one shocking everyone today is a doner kebab coming in at number 10.
0: Really?
1: I don't think that says romance to me. That says Friday night on the couch on your own.
0: Yeah, it also bangs of Zaytoon about 10 years ago as well.
1: Or Babylon on Camden Street.
0: Yeah.
1: Running in to get a chipper on your own when you're going home alone. A lobster in a tree. Do you know, I never had lobster.
0: Have you not?
1: No, and it's on my list. Yeah, maybe out for a romantic meal soon. I might try lobster. Pizza in at 6 and curry in at 7.
0: Neither of which I would regard as being romantic.
1: I think this list needs to think of things like oysters and Italian food and different things like
0: that. Fish and chips is on the list in 8th position, I see too.
1: Yeah, no, a taxi driver told me recently the best fish and chips in Dublin is in the Kingfisher Inn there near Parnell Square. So I must contend to try that.
0: Maybe take someone
1: for a romantic meal, Andrea. But yeah, the one shocking everyone today is the doner kebab.
0: A listener here has got in touch to tell us that they went on a date with somebody. He had chicken wings. He licked his fingers. And guess what? There was no further dates after that.

0: Yes, Lewis Capaldi there, fresh off the back.
1: Huge crowds in Malahide for him last night.
0: Yeah, there was absolutely incredible. And he's playing again tonight, supported by CMAT, which is brilliant.
1: He's in, is it Marley Park?
0: Marley Park
1: he's in the switching venue, yeah.
0: Yeah, Marley Park.
1: No, he wasn't, sorry, he wasn't in.
0: He was in Marley last night.
1: Yeah, not Marley's Malahide, night. Apologies.
0: But no, he was supported by CMAT, which is number one, incredible. But at the gig, his merch was on sale. Mm-hmm. And naturally enough, there's fans going up and buying it. But eagle-eyed fans noticed that on his tour list was Stradbally, County Leash, on the 31st of August, which means that Lewis Capaldi is probably going to be headlining Electric Picnic
1: because
0: this year.
1: Because we're still waiting to get one more headline act, aren't we, really, for EP this August. And then the T-shirts kind of spilled the beans. And then I was looking at some people on TikTok last night talking about the fact that, did he do a kind of a see you soon farewell?
0: Yeah, he did a little like, I'll see you, some of you soon, hopefully. And I was like, that's a little nod. Now, I don't know how happy Electric Picnic are about this, that he's kind of spilling the beans early on this.
1: We're talking about it.
0: Yeah,
1: it can only be a good thing.
0: There's five acts announced at the moment to headline it. Fontaines DC, Gorillaz, CMAT, and Lewis Capaldi is looking to be, I suppose, probably going to be added to that. He was meant to play in 2023, but kind of had to.
1: Glastonbury.
0: Yeah, and he had to leave that because of his health reasons, but it's great to see him back performing in front of huge crowds. He is a really good showman. And he, do you know what? He was at Electric Picnic last year wandering around in the crowd, so I think that was maybe a
1: nod as
0: well.
1: That's where he got the taste.
0: Yeah, maybe.
1: Now, finally, not finally, but nearly finally, the key to a happy retirement.
0: Yeah, well, when I think of retirement, you often kind of go to the stereotypical things of people sitting kind of on their laurels, watching telly, doing nothing. But the key to a happy retirement has been revealed by people who, I suppose, are retired, and spending time outdoors tops the list, with 67% of people saying that they want to kind of go out, exercise, enjoy life, and travel on a whim, and reading great books. So that's kind of topping the list. But what really caught my eye today was a well-stocked wine fridge for 43%
1: of people. This is why I want to have a vineyard when I retire.
0: And you know what? Well, don't be thinking about that yet, Andrea, but maybe you might have a well-stocked wine fridge. And also 27% of retirees naming regular sex is a key ingredient, which is also a good headline this morning out. Yeah. I think these people are saying that gone are the days of the relics of the past, of watching TV all day, purple rinses and early bedtimes. They want a well-stocked wine fridge.
1: No and knitting.
0: None of that anymore. A well-stocked wine fridge and regular sex.
1: simple as that. Finally,
2: it's a bit late back home. Like, I had a few messages there to get through. Like, my brother and a few of my close friends were out watching the game in a local public. So, fair play to them, shout out support. And a few of the Rovers lads are texting me as well. We'll do a big game tomorrow. We're two games in, probably about some of the best teams in the world, but it's in our hands. And that's the pleasing thing. Like, so, yeah, so you recover now and get ready for Saudi.
0: This is my story that's still going on. I know it was at the weekend, but Pico Lopez is my story of the World Cup because he's keeping Irish interests alive. He obviously was crucial in their nil-all draw with Uruguay there, or their 2-2 draw with Uruguay. So it's great to see an Irish representative on the world stage. And hopefully they can do the business against Saudi Arabia on Friday night. And like, I don't know, there's just a buzz around Crumlin.
1: Former managers and trainers that he had previously in parts of Dublin, and just, you know, the buzz around that and looking forward to the match. It sure is great.
0: Yeah, I think all of Ireland will have their eyes on Cape Verde on Friday night.
1: Cathal O'Sullivan, thanks a million for popping into us with a little bit of good news, which we all badly need this Wednesday afternoon. Sean Moncrief will keep you company with plenty more good news from 2.
3: Well, it's not all good news. We will be talking to, it resolved itself in the end. We will be talking to a British journalist called Annabelle Craddock, who contracted or who was diagnosed with brain cancer when she was just 22. And brain cancer in itself is enough of a struggle, but when you're that age and your future's ahead of you, and you know, your hair falls out and all that kind of stuff, and struggling with that. Also, we're going to be talking about sharing food in restaurants. Some people seem to feel that's disgusting. Other people love doing it.
1: Well, that is, I suppose, a little bit of good news for some people who enjoy that. But if you're somebody that doesn't like hands appearing over the table to dip into your dish.
3: Yeah.
1: When were they last washed? That's what's always on my mind.
3: Well, if you know them well enough, you'd have some idea, perhaps.
1: Very particular about hand washing.
3: Okay.
1: Yeah, just so you know anyway, right?
3: Okay, you're not a fan, I take it. Yeah.
1: Sean McGreef with you from 2 o'clock till 4. Email if you want to join us, lunchtimelivenewstalk.com. Still to come on the programme today, we are going to be talking about the former Bessborough site in Cork and a 140 apartment redevelopment complex in an area of it.
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1: 1800 453 106, that's the number as always if you want to get in touch with us here on the programme today. I know listeners will be aware about the planning permission granted for apartments on a part of the site at the former Irish mother and baby home at Bessborough in County Cork. Provision provided for about 140 apartment units on a part of that site. And local historian in Galway, Catherine Corliss, is with me here in the programme. Many of you know of Catherine from her research and extensive work into the former mother and baby home in Tuam in County Galway. But Catherine, you're with us today because you've really kind of spoken out in relation to the site at Bessborough in Cork.
13: Well, Andrea, I have indeed, because there's a super group down there with Carmel Cantwell, and she's doing her best with her group just to do the right thing. But I'm just adding my voice to help them, because it's just horrific, and it's worse than Tuam, really. It's just worse than Tuam's story, and I find it very hard to comprehend what's going on there.
1: So the council had provided, it was conditional, permission had been granted for the development of about 140 apartment units on a part of the site. Isn't that right, that's based in Blackrock, Catherine?
13: Yes, but the thing is, the nuns won't give the information where the babies are, and I've no doubt that some of them have to know. And it's just the site that they're building on. It's right beside where the mothers give birth, and it's just totally wrong. And I can't get my mind around it. What's happening there, and how there isn't an outrage? Yeah,
1: I know ex-residents and campaigners have objected to previous calls for development or previous attempts to develop at the site, because they're really kind of, a lot of them were afraid that it would nearly encroach on maybe potential burial sites that have yet to be found, Catherine.
13: Well, that's just it. Nobody seems to know, or they're not saying where those babies are buried. And if they go in, I know the city council have agreed to bring in an archaeologist. Mm. But I mean to say, bringing in an archaeologist along with heavy machinery. I mean, there, a lot of damage can be done if for potential burials there. It needs to be test excavated first, at least.
1: Yeah. I would have assumed that would be what would happen, that the archaeologist and potential excavation would take place in advance of development.
13: Well, absolutely. That's the way it was done in Chum, and you see what materialised out of that. But I think it's just things are being done in a rush, not giving people a chance. But all I can say is, it's just if any families if a child was kidnapped or anything or went missing. One child, there would be an outrage, wouldn't there, to see where that child was? Is there a potential that could be on the grounds there? And the guards would be in. But I just wonder, these illegitimate children, do they not seem to matter?
1: Is it 64 children, the graves that are known to have been recovered? Is that right, Catherine, to date?
13: Well, I haven't done research into Vesper at all. That is Carmel Cantwell. She has done quite a lot.
1: Yeah.
13: But as I said, I'm just adding my voice
1: to say
13: how
1: support.
13: Wrong it is, how terribly wrong it is.
1: Well, just when you mentioned Carmel Cantwell, Carmel's with us here as well, Catherine, on the line today, because Carmel's the lead campaigner of the Vesper and Mother and Baby Home Support Group. I mean, you have your own personal connection through your mum as well, Carmel, don't you, with Vespera?
7: Yes, my mum was in Vespera in 1960, and he was born healthy, but through neglect and incompetence, he died at 6 weeks old. My mother pleaded for him to be taken to hospital, but it took them more than 2 weeks to send him. But what you were saying there with Catherine about the

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2: The grounds and they visit. If the buildings are go on there, it will be unrecognizable. We need a place that we can grieve. This was the last place my mum held her baby, the last place she saw him alive, and she put a plaque in the graveyard for him to remember him, and that's where she visits to remember him. And so do many others. 18,706 women and children went through Bessborough. Majority of those were separated through forced adoption. So it's not just those that died. It's all the loss and trauma involved around forced adoption.
3: And I know there's no insinuation at the moment that, you know, that there would be other developments, but that's your fear, is it, Carmel, that there could potentially down the line be?
2: This has been very tactical. This farmyard development was refused already. They put it in last year with another neighbouring development called The Meadows, and it got refused. So this time, tactically, they've just put the one application in, and they did it just a few days before Christmas, and it just went under the radar for a lot of people. So there were only two of us that put in objections.
3: It's only the conditional permission that had been, it's for the 140 apartment block that we're talking about, her units in the Ballinure in Blackrock.
2: You have to look at it in its entirety. What
3: would you like to see eventually happen to the site, Carmel? Or what would you like to see?
2: I think we should strive for the truth of what happened to these children as best we can. We may never find them, but I think we owe it to them to try. There are certainly areas around Bessborough that I'd like to see investigated. And then ultimately, I think preserve what's left as a parkland, as a site of conscience, to remember what happened in Bessborough.
3: Okay, the parkland, okay, yes. That's what you think might work best there, down the line.
2: I don't think a monument does it.
3: Okay, so a monument isn't sufficient. It should be just sort of left as a kind of an open site. Whereas you say, Carmel, for a lot of people and yourself and families can go and grieve and remember loved ones during their time there.
2: So that the community never forgets, so that history isn't obliterated by these buildings.
3: Okay.
2: We must never forget what happened there.
3: Maureen is on the line too, Carmel. Maureen, you're a researcher and a spokesperson for the Cork Survivors and Supporters Alliance. Do you agree with Carmel on that? Should it sort of just really kind of have no development there in order to help people remember what happened?
4: No, I don't, because the women in our group are the mothers of the children who died in Bessborough and whose burials are not accounted for within Bessborough. So our group, at the heart of our group, are the women whose babies' bodies are in that landscape, and we've always put them first. And the development that is proposed for Bessborough still preserves a significant amount of the holding. So if you look at the site and break it up into what the current developer owns, he owns about 40 acres and he would be preserving about half of that. And if you add the other land to it, the ones where the children's burial ground is located, then you're talking about preservation of the entire southern portion of the site and more than half of what remains of the site. Also, I want to address a few misconceptions. The excavation proposed by the developer was designed by Aidan Hart, who was on the forensic team for two. He's a forensic archaeologist, and he has proposed a forensic investigation
3: carried out on
4: all groundworks prior to construction. So anywhere where there will be a building, there will be an excavation before that, and it will be to a forensic standard carried out by the same people who would be hired by the state to carry it out if the state was leading the investigation.
3: Okay.
4: We were working on this for a number of years, and we waited for the state to step in.

0: And what would you like them to do now, Maureen?
1: I'd like them to CPO the children's burial ground and preserve it in perpetuity and mark it. I'd like them to accept the current developer's offer to cede lands on the development site to the council for preservation and for memorialisation of all the other losses that occurred at Bessborough, okay, aside from in Pendeb. Different people can approach it in different ways.
0: There's very divided opinions, isn't there, you know, about this and about the site. And I'm just even looking at a text here as well from one listener who says, I was born in Bessborough and was adopted several months later to a wonderful couple who raised me in a loving home. I was lucky. I recently visited the mother and baby home and it meant nothing to me as it wasn't a lived experience to me. My mother, on the other hand, though, struggled with the dark side and took it to her grave, her children not knowing about me until after her passing. Living mothers who went through the home should have voice in what happens to the site, but not a veto, says this texter. Look, I understand this is an exceptionally sensitive issue for so many people, and you know, obviously different sides to this debate. Not the last time we'll talk about this on the programme today, but we did want to speak about it because, as I said, historian Catherine Corliss, who's worked, you know, done so much work and extensive work really in relation to the site at Tuam in Galway, has spoken out in relation to it, and that's why we're talking to Catherine here in the show today. But my thanks also to Carmel Cantwell and Maureen as well from the Cork Survivors and Supporters Alliance for joining us as well and sharing their thoughts with us on the programme. The email, if you want to join us, is lunchtimelive@newstalk.com. 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Michael Quilligan was on sound. Aisling Moore is the editor. Sean's with you next and we'll chat to you at midday tomorrow.
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10: It's been reported today that a car has set a world record of 111 kilometres per hour. That doesn't sound very fast, except it was constructed in the UK entirely out of Lego pieces. Afternoon, you're welcome to the Moncrief Show. On the show today, when hobbies go bad, a string vest at work, and hot people get cancer. All that and more coming up over the next 2 hours. First, though, here's Bernie with the news.
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11: It's 2 o'clock. Good afternoon. The jury in the trial of Riad Bhushakar has heard he told Gardaí he did something wrong to children and didn't know what he was doing. The 52-year-old defendant of no fixed address has pleaded not guilty to 8 charges relating to an alleged stabbing at Dublin's Parnell Square in November 2023. Emily Keegan has this report, which listeners may find upsetting.
12: The 7th and final Garda interview with Riad Bhushakar following his arrest has been played to the jury today. In the recording, Gardaí put it to the accused that he looked for the school where this alleged incident was carried out on his phone, saying he dropped a pin at the location. Mr. Bhushakar responded to questions a number of times to say he was sick. Detective Garda Gary Moran put it to him that he asked for directions and spoke with people rationally, adding the accused saw older children and had the instinct to know not to attack taller people. He said Mr. Bhushakar went for the smallest children he could find. Speaking through an interpreter, the accused said he was not in his right mind and did not know what he was doing.
11: The Taoiseach says the government will give serious consideration to the recommendations of an Oireachtas report calling for the decriminalisation of the possession of drugs for personal use. He was responding to Social Democrats leader Holly Kearns, who said the government wasn't taking a health-led approach to the issue. Micheál Martin said the report will be fully examined.
13: The report is just published. We will examine it. Both the Department of Health and the Department of Justice, because about 160 recommendations, and the mental health dimension of it as well, will be examined. So we're going to give a very serious consideration.
11: Éireann Rodearán says Northside Dart, Northern Commuter and Enterprise services are back up and running in Dublin. Delays will continue with services returning to normal throughout the afternoon. Finally, sex and wine are the key to a happy retirement. A new survey of 2,000 retirees by investment company Moneyfarm also shows the most important factor for a happy retirement is spending lots of time outdoors. That's followed by a healthy pension, a great social life, freedom to travel and a well-stocked wine rack. Over a quarter say regular sex is one of the other secrets to a happy retirement. Sitting in front of the TV all day and knitting are viewed as outdated clichés. And that's it for now. More at three.
14: 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And this is a Bulmers. 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Crisp. Sounds delicious. 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
16: Good afternoon, I'm Stephen Doyle. The LGFA has confirmed details for the quarterfinals of the All-Ireland Senior Football Championship. Champions Dublin will face Cork at Parnell Park on Saturday, July 4th at 7:30. First up that day, Armagh and Kildare will meet at the Athletic Grounds from 1:45. The Kerry and Meath game will start at 5:15 at Austin Stack Park in Tralee. The last of the quarterfinals is the All Connacht clash between Galway and Mayo on Sunday, July 5th in Tuam at 5:45. World Cup Group B comes to a conclusion tonight with current top two, Switzerland and Canada, squaring off. A loss for either side could move them down to third if Bosnia or Qatar can secure a win. They're also taking each other on tonight. Those matches kick off at 8. Then from 11 o'clock, Scotland can advance to the knockout stage for the first time if they avoid defeat to Brazil, while tonight's other Group C match sees Morocco take on Haiti. And Lewis Crocker has lost his IBF welterweight title to Liam Parro in Brisbane. All three judges' scorecards read 115 to 113 in favour of the Australian, who has inflicted a first career defeat on the Belfast boxer. Crocker had a very strong finish to the bout, but couldn't close the gap opened up by Parro in the earlier rounds. With it being a mandatory defence, a rematch is viewed as unlikely. To listen to live commentary of the League of Ireland every Friday night, download the Go Loud app now.
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11: Warm and humid with light winds, highest temperatures 23 to 28 degrees. And now you're up to date on News Talk.
10: 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Coming up next, Cathy Delaney will be in for the Murder Club, and she has some very strange tales to do with people people who just have hobbies, and it just all goes out of control in some instances, as she's tell us, that have led to the deaths of people. Also, we'll be talking about, is it disgusting to share food? Some people think it's, you know, that's kind of the point of going out to eat. Other people think it's quite disgusting. Now, when a road traffic incident takes place, whether it's one in which people are injured or killed or not, we tend to go to the default description of it as an accident. In a piece for the Irish Times, Sive O'Neill argues that this is entirely the wrong term. Sive, good afternoon.
17: Good afternoon, Sean.
10: Why is it the wrong term?
17: Well, my piece is really making the case that the words we use to talk about traffic and road violence, and I'll come back to that term, matters. The words we use can normalise situations that are actually preventable. They frame the problem in a certain way, and they kind of tend to frame it in the Irish, not just the media, but also in general public attitudes, that traffic is normal and to be expected. If the pedestrian or the cyclist gets hurt, they were in the wrong place at the wrong time. And so the framing of the issue puts the focus on the rights and entitlements and attitudes of some road users over others. But I don't want to make this about, like, it's about being anti-driver. It's really more about thinking about the system, the road system, the way we use public space, the way we think about transport away from getting A to B in a way that privileges the car, the private motor vehicle, and all the risks that come with that. Because you are, after all, talking about a minimum of 2 tons of metal hurtling down the street at a minimum of 30 kilometres an hour, and usually a lot more than that. So there's an inherent risk once you put a vehicle like that, and obviously, you know, bigger vehicles are even more of a risk, when you put them in contact with the human body. We're just made of flesh and blood, after all, and we don't have any protection. The kinetic energy that builds up when you have traffic moving at speed and then possibly colliding with the human body is the risk that needs to be managed. That's the system's way. And the other thing is, when we talk about accidents, we kind of absolve everyone of responsibility. Now, it's not that the Gardaí don't investigate and sometimes people are brought to court. Obviously, that is the case. But it absolves us from thinking about the pattern to road collisions, why they occur, what the pattern, the statistical factors are. And for example, we know that speeding is a major driver, drink and drug driving, extra large vehicles, SUVs, dangerous junctions, distracted drivers drinking coffee and on their mobile phones, watching videos, eating their breakfast, whatever. And then the street design. So these are all the factors we need to be talking about.
10: Yeah. Though sometimes they can be accidents. Sometimes someone's tired, or the baby starts crying, and you just glance away for a second, and you're not being particularly irresponsible. Sometimes that can happen, and as you say, people are driving these 2-ton vehicles. It's almost inevitable some people are going to get hurt.
17: Yeah, no, that's a very good question. So let's think about aviation. Let's think about flying as another way of getting to this point. We never talk about plane accidents. But obviously, pilots make errors. So the reason why aviation has such an incredible safety record is because it expects human error. It absolutely expects it. That's why you always have two pilots minimum in the cockpit. And they're designed and they are trained and they are required by law to report incidents where the other pilot isn't doing something right.
18: Yeah.
17: They have cockpit measurements and gadgets and whatever to tell them
18: and
17: something's
18: checklists.
17: Not right and checklists. So there's no such thing as a plane accident. They have a safe systems approach. And whenever there is an incident, they investigate that thoroughly and they take out the kind of moral culpability. They totally expect that pilots will make an error. And that's not necessarily a problem because you expect it. We're human. But it's how you design the systems to correct for that. So what we have with when it comes to motorized violence is we do not have a safe systems approach. We do not have a way of thinking about, well, why was it possible for so many cars to be driving at speed on that road in such a way that there was a heightened risk to pedestrians? Instead of wondering, why was the pedestrian out on that rural road? What were they expecting only cars to be speeding? You know, where's the enforcement? Where's the regulation? We have rules, we have speed limits. If they're not being adhered to, why haven't we got automated speed cameras? You know, and there is an answer to that, which is that there is a problem at a political level getting the agencies responsible to install them. They do not want to be inundated with fines and court cases. And as a result, we do not have the mechanism to make our roads and streets safer. The technology is there. The political will is absent.
18: You're saying that if they were installed everywhere, they'd just be, the system couldn't handle that many cases.
17: Well, I think even if they were installed on national roads and motorways, there would be a challenge to the kind of enforcement. The thing is, so cities like Helsinki embraced this idea of Vision Zero, which we apparently have in Ireland as well, but we're not getting anywhere near zero. Our accidents are, sorry, there I am using the word, our rate of injury and fatality is increasing, actually, by 28% over the last few years. In Helsinki, a city, I think, of about 500,000 people, they had zero road fatalities in 2025. Now, that didn't happen by accident. It happened because they installed cameras. They reduced the speed limit. So the default speed limit in Helsinki is 30 kilometres an hour. We could do the same here. We have the legislation. It just hasn't been implemented. But if it's implemented, that means enforcement. And we've seen a decline in the policing of our traffic quite dramatically in the last 10 or 15 years by about 40%. So we have far fewer Gardaí on the street than would have been the case in about 2010. So you can't expect the cameras to work in isolation. The other thing is they don't all need to be switched on all the time because that would just generate millions. It would be just overburdening the system. But it needs to be there as a deterrent. It needs to be there that changes people's behaviour.
18: Even actually, I must say, I mean, I don't drive that much, really, but driving around Dublin, I've sometimes thought, well, I wonder what the speed limit is on this road. There's no sign telling me what it is. And I know it varies from place to place.
17: Yeah, yeah. I think that the default speed limit for urban areas should be 30 kilometres an hour. But when the road traffic legislation was commenced, it was introduced by the previous government, but when it was commenced over the last year by the current government, it was decided, and I think it was a very bad decision, to require local authorities to introduce the changes to speed limits on a street-by-street basis or area-by-area. And that has created a lot of delays and confusion and has opened up the whole thing about whether we want to do this or not, when in fact good practice is to just do it. But of course we need the signage then and we need the awareness campaigns to go with that. Otherwise, as you say, people won't know and you're relying on your sat-nav type thing to tell you and that might be wrong.
18: And going back to the Helsinki example, in fairness, excuse me, is it easier to enforce those kind of restrictions in an urban area, in cities and towns, rather than out in a by road where, you know, it's very difficult because, you know, you might be in the middle of nowhere and no one's going to see you driving at 120 kilometres an hour.
17: For sure. Enforcement looks very different in different, you know, situations, rural versus urban. And urban includes our cities, but it also includes our villages and towns because they also need to have this 30 kilometre per hour protection.
18: But are there stats about incidents, how they divide between rural areas and more urban areas?
17: Well, most of the incidents involving pedestrians and cyclists happen in urban areas by virtue of the fact that there's more of them in urban areas. About half of the serious injuries and fatalities have occurred in Dublin. Now, Dublin is a bigger city than Helsinki for sure, but we had 190 fatalities last year, and I can't recall off the top of my head what the number specifically was for cyclists or pedestrians, but it's a decent percentage of that. I think drivers are the highest number, and then after that you have the vulnerable road users and motorcyclists. So it's a really big cause for worry, and this loss of life is not something we should accept. It's not something we should tolerate. We should be angry, and we should be determined to reduce that number, and we should be determined to do whatever it takes to reduce that number, even if it means requiring and forcing people to drive more slowly and to redesign some of those dangerous junctions, because it's left-turning trucks and vehicles that are often the biggest hazard to cyclists who are often trapped on the inside of those left-turning vehicles. So redesigning those junctions. Now, I have no doubt that local authorities understand this. They are the ones with the traffic engineers, and they're, you know, not resourced well enough to necessarily implement all these things. But I think the way we talk about it in the public domain really matters, because the perception is that there's no public demand for these kind of changes. And I think that is not the case. Nobody wants to see anybody lose their life needlessly, you know.
18: And to go back where we came in, talking, using the word accident, but you subsequently used the word violence.
17: Yes.
18: And in other parts of Europe, that is the word they use.
17: Yes, it's really interesting. I've just come back from the Velo City Conference, which is an international conference all to do with the joy and the science of cycling, essentially. And we had a lot of sessions on kind of terminology. And the thinking now is to get away from even talking about road safety and to be talking about road injury reduction, because the word safety implies, or it kind of puts the onus on the vulnerable road user, the cyclist or the pedestrian, to change their behaviour. You know, if you want to be safe, you should wear a helmet, you should wear a high vis or something like that. You should not use the Lewis track as if you had any other option. And so road safety campaigns have tended to focus on behavioural change rather than that safe systems approach. So the reason that you might use a word like violence is it's shocking. But we should be shocked. Shouldn't we be shocked that 190 people die on our roads every year and that figure is increasing?
18: Well, if it was from any other cause, we would be shocked.
17: Exactly.
18: But I suppose we've become inured to it because it's just an annual event now.
17: Yeah. Well, I think we should challenge that assumption, really. And that's why if you use the word violence, like, you know, it is a sort of bit of exaggeration, but it does, you know, trigger a reaction in us. And it's that jolting us awake, I think, that's what language can do if we use it correctly.
18: Yeah. Saif, thanks very much for coming in to talk to us today.
17: Saif
18: O'Neill there. You can find that piece in the Irish Times. We're going to take a break. After that, the Murder Club.
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26: 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This is major.
28: 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This is News Talk. Moncrief's Fact of the Day. This is so good, you'll need to sit down.
18: There is a German dish made with sour cheese, vinegar, oil and raw onions called hand cheese with music. 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
18: 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Answer it within 5 rings. Remember exactly the amount of money I said there, and we will give it to you. 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
28: From the heinous to the ridiculous, this is Moncrief's Murder Club.
18: And today it's probably veers more ridiculous, I would have thought. Cassie Delaney is with us once again. This is when hobbies go bad.
0: This is when hobbies not just go bad, Sean, become fatal.
18: Yeah.
0: These get nuts. Pretty dark. You would be surprised how often the word Monopoly appears in homicide reports.
3: It's significant.
18: We will get to that.
3: We will get to it, but we're going to start off with a kind of an innocent prank. Well, started off as a relatively innocent prank that went fatally wrong. We're in December 2017. There's a 28-year-old man named Andrew Finch, and he's just at his home in Kansas. It's the evening time. He's hanging out with his mother and his children. He's, by all means, just a normal guy, not doing anything wrong. Never played video games, had no affiliation with anything that unfolded here. He had never heard of these two young men who'd been involved in this story. What happens here is two guys are playing an online game in a kind of gaming chat room, and they start to argue over a bet that they had. We've got Casey Viner, who's 18 years old from North College Hill, Ohio. And he'd been playing Call of Duty in an online tournament on a platform called UMG Gaming. His teammate was a man called Shane Gaskill, 19, from Wichita. So Shane Gaskill lived near where Andrew Finch lived, but not quite the same area, close enough by. There was a kind of friendly fire incident in this game the two young fellas were playing, in which Gaskill's character killed Viner's by mistake. They lost the match and they lost the bet that he put on the game. $1.50. So not an astronomical amount of money by any means, not even a cup of coffee. But what happened is it sets off this chain of almost unimaginable events. So Viner is absolutely furious and he threatens to swat Gaskill. And swatting in these gaming kind of circles is when one person makes a fake emergency call, reports a hostage situation or a murder in progress, which is designed to send a heavily armed police response to the person's home. So it began in these online gaming communities as a form of retaliation and humiliation, but it had produced serious injuries. So Gaskill, rather than backing down, gives Viner an address. It's a Wichita address, 1033 West McCormick Street. It's where Gaskill used to live, but his family had been evicted from the property in 2016. He didn't live there anymore. Viner, he sends off this. So Gaskill sends off this address and says, "I dare you," kind of like goading him. And Viner contacts this guy called Tyner Barris. Barris is 25, living in LA. And he's known as a sort of professional swatter in these circles.
18: That's bizarre.
3: Isn't it? He's someone that you can call and he'll put in the SWAT call. He'll ring the police and put in bomb scares. He's done it dozens of times. He's got a criminal record for false bomb threats. He's wanted in Florida for making approximately 30 hoax calls to schools. So he does it. He goes off to the library in South Los Angeles and over a voiceover IP app where you kind of disguise your voice, he calls in the job. He tells the dispatcher that his name is Brian and that he's at the address and that he has shot his father dead, holding his mother and little brother at gunpoint in a closet, and that he had poured gasoline all over the house and was about to set it on fire. So the Wichita police respond with due response, full force. Andrew Finch, meanwhile, who's been sitting at home with his mother and his kids, hears a noise outside and he goes to the front door to see what's happening. So officers are stationed across the street with rifles and they shouted commands at him. So he steps out, but obviously he's very confused, puts his hands in the air, and then he goes to move his hands towards his wristband, obviously not knowing what the call is about or anything else. And an officer, Justin Rapp, across the street fires and shoots him. So Andrew dies immediately on his front porch with his family inside. He's unarmed. He had never played Call of Duty before in his life. He'd never heard of Casey Viner or Shane Gaskill. He had done nothing but been at the wrong place at the wrong time. So the aftermath is a kind of tedious process of figuring out who's involved. Tyler Barris is eventually caught and pleads guilty to 51 charges, including one count of making a false report resulting in death. He's sentenced to 20 years in federal prison I'm sure his old crimes are catching up as well. Casey Viner, who instigated the call, got 15 months, and Shane Gaskill, who gave the address and told Viner to go for it, basically to try something, received a deferred prosecution agreement. The officer was not charged. He was actually later promoted. He was doing his job, to be fair. You know, there's an argument about gun control in the States, but he was responding to the call that had come in. The Finch's family had a $5 million lawsuit against the city of Wichita, which they settled for and won. But it's just a mad murder case that just escalated out of two 19 and a 25-year-old goading each other in an online game forum.
18: Because I can remember that swatting thing was all the rage for a while.
3: Yeah.
18: It's mad, though, that somebody could just do that and use voice altering and they can't check whether...
3: You think they'd knock on the door before they set up the rifles, you know, and they go in and check or send someone over or look at the history of the property or see if there's any calls.
18: See who lives there and is anyone called Brian living there, for instance.
3: Maybe call Brian out or, you know, call the person out before they arrive on the front porch and get shot immediately for a little... hand movement. It is mental. But at least the people in this got prosecuted. Tyler Barris, the one who kind of did the things, gets the longest sentence of 20 years in federal prison.
18: Yeah. Now, but if Tyler Barris was presumably paid to make this call.
3: Yes. And when they...
18: was it more than 150?
3: Well, I think he might have done it for his jollies, you know? Yeah, there's a lot of... net loss here is greater than that of the bet. But I think Tyler Barris and... Biner were in touch with each other as well. After all, they very quickly realized what had happened and they told each other to delete all the evidence. So they tried to get away with it. But he wasn't very good at his hoaxes if he got caught pretty immediately and already had 30 offenses out as well.
18: Right. A Monopoly.
3: This is banned in my house. We don't play it for this.
18: Right.
3: Well, not because of this exact reason. Had there been murders
18: it's a pretty good one,
3: it's
18: though.
3: A good one. So we've got two best friends here, Mark and Michael. They are friends and they've been friends for years, doing things at each other's houses, comfortable enough to argue lightly. And they enjoyed games, and Monopoly, unfortunately, was one of them. So on the 19th of July, 1991, we're in Pennsylvania, and the two 20-something-year-old friends are sitting down for a casual game of Monopoly, a midsummer's Monopoly.
18: Okay.
3: And Monopoly is a game that is pretty, I suppose, contentious by its nature, because one person has to acquire all the wealth and the other person has to lose it in order for the game to be over.
18: Yeah.
3: It goes on and on and on. It's tedious. The rules are tedious. And it systematically, I think, turns you against the closest people in your life, because you see a lot of their character when you're playing something like this.
18: Yeah, it depends how they do it. Enjoying it.
3: Yeah. If you're a bad loser, if you're kind of, if you're obnoxious in it, you can see how things will get out of hand. Not this out of hand. So things escalated when they were disagreeing over the rules and the nature of how the game should be played. So the fight became physical, punches were thrown, and at some point, Mark goes out to his car and just casually picks up his bow and arrow. Don't know why he had it. Michael is sitting in his car when Mark comes and shot an arrow into his chest. So Mark was convicted of third degree murder and sentenced to 9 to 25 years in prison. But in the same year, the same summer, over in Salt Lake City, there's another Monopoly argument in which a couple named Jerry and Cassie Robertson beat their housemate Gerald Thomas to death with a claw hammer after an argument over a different game of Monopoly. So they had, in this one, there had been a row over, again, how the game would be played or who was winning or et cetera. And the Robertsons actually waited for Thomas to fall asleep and they went into him in his bedroom and beat him with a hammer until he was dead, robbed all the money in his pockets and skedaddled.
18: Because of Monopoly.
3: Because of Monopoly. Just ban it. Take it away.
18: Yeah. You'd wonder, though, there must have been something underneath
3: that. Well, that's the thing.
18: That's premeditated. They waited before they did it.
3: Yeah. It definitely brings things to the surface, you know, some sort of compounded arguments that were there. There's a fatal error in Monopoly. And before you know it, you're fighting for your life.
18: Yes. Right. Okay. Now, this one is probably the bizarrest one, but I suppose it's slightly bizarre because was there actually a crime committed, even though it's exceptionally creepy what happened, but...
3: Questionable here.
18: Yeah.
3: This is one of my favorite stories of things just escalating to a point of utter bizarre, right? So there's a Facebook group dedicated entirely to clam chowder. Now, there are many hobby groups on the internet that are dedicated to very niche interests. This one is not dedicated to cooking or in general, but to kind of appreciating clam chowder and its nature and all of the things it has to offer the world. It's history.
18: Because I don't know if this is... There's an episode of The Simpsons where somebody... is accused of murder over the pronunciation of the word chowda.
3: Yeah, yeah, it comes up in that court scene. We should use that as the audio clip. We do actually, so there's the thing that kind of sets this story up is that there are variations of clam chowder. You've got the New England style, which is that white, creamy, probably closer to our, you know, what you could get it with a pint of Guinness when you're at your seaside holidays. What do you call it?
18: Chowder.
3: So you got that one that's creamy, and then you've got the Manhattan style tomato based one, which is, according to clam chowder experts and enthusiasts, a total, like an assault on what clam chowder should be.
18: Yes.
3: Any tomato in it is not acceptable. And then you've got the Rhode Island chowder, which is a clear broth, and it kind of throws away the cream or tomato debate and says that both are completely unacceptable. We actually have a small little clip of Martha Stewart, who I think we should trust on how she makes her clam chowder.
4: So good. The most delicious New England clam chowder you've ever tasted. The word chowder comes from the pan, the chaudière, with 6 slices of bacon. 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Slowly add 1/2 cup of water and add 2 cups of unsalted clam juice. 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A sprinkling of black pepper, and now add your potatoes. Bring it to a boil and then simmer it until the potatoes are tender. 2 pounds of shucked clams, 2 ears of white corn, fresh.
18: That was Martha Stewart there, who did go to prison, unlike any of the people in the story that Cassie is telling us.
3: We should go deep with Martha Stewart.
18: Yeah.
3: So this story, we start off in the Clam Chowder Appreciation Society group, and the distinctions amongst the chowder really matters to these people. We have 4 key figures in this story. You've got George, who is a Manhattan man, tomato-based, firm in his convictions, thinks everything else is an abomination. There's Billy, who makes Rhode Island chowder, and who is just kind of, she's there to just get recipes and get advice, not a particularly contentious character. Then we have Mallory is just kind of Billy's friend and jumps to her defense at other times. But then we have Alice, who is a New England chowder loyalist, who's been in the group for years, pretty dormant and totally unremarkable, until one day she decides to pop up and tell Billy in the comments that Rhode Island, what she thinks of Rhode Island clam chowder. Now, her language could not be repeated on air. It is abhorrent. She gets very heated and tells Billy to go and do something quite graphic and autonomous, like totally unsuitable with her Rhode Island clam chowder. And this starts kind of getting reactions from the rest of the group. So George jumps in, possibly in anticipation that Alice is going to come after Manhattan chowder next, and takes the attack very personally. So this argument kind of escalates back and forth and gets loads of people involved to the point where there's splinter groups set up, there's disputes, there's just rows for weeks. It's going on for ages. People are joining the group because of this sort of creative nature of the comments that are going back and forth over the disputes on chowder. But then George gets Alice's personal information, her home address, her phone numbers, her workplace, all of it, and doxes her on the internet, reveals where she lives. Now, doxing is done when people are trying to direct a lot of disdain and hatred towards one person. Only George was particularly interested in ruining Alice's life. And what he does, instead of just exiting the group, is he starts and persistently posts clam chowder to Alice in the post. So regularly, she's waking up to receive a Manhattan chowder on her doorstep. The police do get involved because it's light stalking, I would imagine.
18: Yeah. But and is this chowder frozen? It is not.
3: It's actually, in some cases, still warm when it's on the porch, which means it's a local kind of creep.
18: Yeah.
3: Yeah, he must be leaving, or he's enlisted the services of someone else. Maybe there's a professional chowder guy on the internet. There seems to be a job for everyone. The police get involved because Alice's husband finds the whole thing absolutely bizarre. But unfortunately, the police do nothing because they say no crime has technically been committed. The kind of culmination in it is that George remains in the group. The others sort of leave away. And he comments, every day on every single post.
18: Still?
3: Still, there is made about clam chowder. Yeah.
18: And how do the others on the...
3: They've learned to kind of ignore George and they just go about their regular clam chowder appreciation activities.
18: Yeah. Mm. And it's astonishing that from George's point of view that he must be aware that people all over the place are talking about this.
3: I think
18: he still persists with it.
3: I mean, often you would find people who behave in a bizarre way like this are completely unaware that people are talking about them because they persist with their behaviour, and he continues to act in ways that are, I suppose, beyond the guidelines of the Clam Chowder Appreciation Society. Other members tried to step in to get him to become Rooley again and step in line, and he refused.
18: Yeah, but there's no one to kick him out.
3: There's no one to kick him out. I think he's one of the moderators in the group. Just goes to show if you're passionate about your clam chowder.
18: Yeah. Power corrupts, absolutely. Cassie, thanks a million.
3: No problem.
18: As ever, that was Cassie Delaney there. You are listening to The Moncrief Show on Newstalk. Want to take a break after that? How should you dress for work in the heat?
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18: 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Just going back to the chat we had with Saeva O'Neill at the start of the show, she was talking about the habit that we all have. We tend to refer to incidents on the road as accidents. Her argument is, in a huge majority of cases, they're not accidents, and they're down to many, many factors. And she's She was talking about the systems we have in place, that perhaps there isn't enough enforcement of safety in those systems. One texter says, I think news programmes do tend to use the word collision or incident. However, I would use the term accident if I was describing one. Probably most people do. Someone else points out, surely some of the car incidents are absolutely accidents. Well, no, that's true. And I did put that to her and she, you know, she agreed that that is the case. But probably there's a huge body of them that are down to, you know, and we know what a lot of those factors are. The Phoenix Park is a 30-kilometre speed limit and nobody adheres to it. Why would they? It's too slow, says one text. Or somebody else says nobody does the 30 kilometres anywhere unless they are forced to do it. A third texter says it's the phone. Everyone is on their phone driving, everybody, plus there is no enforcement on the phone. So why would anyone bother sticking to the rules? There are no consequences. Well, yeah, but we don't have enough guards in the country. And there is a recruitment problem in the country, not just for the guards, but for our armed forces in general in this country. And that is part of the problem. Someone else says, Sean, your car tells you the speed on the roads. All fairly new cars. Now, this is because I said that, you know, just struck me once that driving around Dublin, I don't know what the speed limit is. But as you say, all fairly new cars, which tells you something about the car that I drive when I do drive it. Just because a cyclist is considered a vulnerable road user, says this texter, doesn't mean they shouldn't have to take responsibility for their behaviour. It's not a cliche. Cyclist behaviour is appalling on our roads. And, you know, it's inarguable, of course, that there at least are a proportion of cyclists who don't respect to the rules of the road. There are many who do, and that seems to be an ongoing beef between some motorists and some cyclists. Someone else says, I agree with most of what your guest says, but please ask about road safety when almost 100% of cyclists break red lights in my experience. Someone else says, to cut down on road deaths, there needs to be major changes to the lessons and the test. Anyone can drive at 50 kilometres during the day, and having no motorway lessons is just madness. That's a fair point. So bring in more rules that you don't enforce, says this text. Or like the new ones, scooters and scramblers, and still out there and nothing done. Ridiculous. Work on the new laws before you start bringing in more. Hundreds of kids on scooters, no lights, no helmets, scramblers still on the roads. Seriously, says that texter. Yeah, well, it's you know, when you're taking all the various points of view about this, it's a fairly messy picture. But like one of the things, though, she did say was that Sive said was that installing more speed cameras, now the system would be overwhelmed if everyone was prosecuted who was caught on a speed camera. But at least if there were more of them around the country, you know the way when you see the sign, even, you kind of instinctively slow down, or you get within the speed limit if maybe you've crept above it. So that would have a net effect, I would have thought. Anyway, you have to go to work in the heat. If you work outdoors, what you choose to wear is probably less of an issue. But if you're going to the office, what's appropriate? Can you get away with shorts or sandals? A string vest, maybe. The stylist Judy Gilroy joins us now to give some advice. Good afternoon, Judy.
10: Good afternoon. The burning question in this heat wave, isn't it?
18: Yeah. Well, what are you wearing right now? I don't want to sound like a pervert, but...
10: Well, I am on holidays at the moment, I am in swim gear and beach dresses, but I would never wear this to an office.
18: Right.
10: Okay. And I'm not so sure Irish people should either, just because we have a little bit of good weather.
18: One texter says, people in my office have completely lost the run of themselves in the hot weather. My boss came in shorts on Monday, now everyone is at it. Another texter says, Irish people just don't know how to dress in the sunshine. Why and how do grown men think it's okay to walk around with no top on? It is not. That's a more general critique, I would have thought.
10: They might have a point. They might have a point. Do you know what? I think it comes down to the type of office that you work in.
18: Yeah.
10: So for me, shorts for men in offices, never okay. Same with open-toed sandals or flip-flops or shoes.
18: Oh, really?
10: But you know what? Depending on where you work, if you work in media, in a radio station, if you work in PR, if you work as a fashion buyer in an office full of people who work in fashion, there's a little bit more flex on the rules. If you work in a corporate environment, like if you're a lawyer or an accountant, it's really never going to be okay for you to wear the Hawaiian shirt and the flip-flops in the office.
18: Ever. Well, I would imagine even within the media, it depends on what kind of media you do. And you know, if you know, you see Paul Reynolds and the 6-1 News wearing a pair of Hawaiian shirts and outside the forecourts, you mightn't be too impressed.
10: No, you wouldn't. And you know what? It's a slippery slope. At the end of the day, I think all offices and all forms of work, we all have a dress code that we stick to for the rest of the year. So because we get a little bit of good weather for a couple of days, it doesn't mean we need to lose the run of ourselves. It's probably easier for women's wear to embrace hot weather than it is for menswear, to be fair to the guys. You know, it's a choice between long pants and short pants or closed shoes.
18: Yeah.
10: Not.
18: Is there a way around that?
10: Just
18: for men, right? And if you're in an office where, the expectation is you wear a suit and a tie, is there any way to stop yourself sweating, like, you know, halfway through the day, the sweat is pouring off you?
10: You know, I think that you can wear lighter fabrics. I think choosing your fabrics wisely, like going for natural fibers like cottons or linens that are breathable, are always going to be preferable to polyester, which is essentially plastic and it's going to make you sweat even more. Mm. But then also, even corporate office wear has come on a long way since the pandemic. If you think about it, the tie is almost obsolete. So while you may not be able to wear the Hawaiian shirt or the shorts

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1: But you know what? 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You can wear something light and floaty without it being a flip-flop. You know, the reality of it is if you're working in an office, you probably have air conditioning. It is very warm and it's very exciting that we've got a heat wave, but we don't all need to wear beachwear into the office just because it's hot.
2: Oh, so even if you're wearing a nice flowy dress is perfectly acceptable, but if you're wearing flip-flops with that, I think it's gonna
1: take down the tone. Yeah, I think closed toe shoes are gonna be better in an office environment. And there are so many options that are on trend and in the shops and in the high street that aren't expensive. Ballet flats, loafers that look beautiful with skirts and dresses that don't need to be a flip-flop. Save the flip-flops for after 5:30 PM, days you're working from home or for your holidays.
2: Okay. This really makes me sound like a complete pervert now, the questions I'm going to ask you. But say, from the waist up for a woman, how much skin is acceptable to show?
1: And this, I mean, this is a very nuanced area. It's going to depend on where you work and it's going to depend on the person. For me, I think your body shape comes into it hugely because, you know, you mentioned spaghetti straps there. If you're wearing little spaghetti straps top, if you're very busty, you're probably not going to want to wear that anyway because it's not the best type of top for you. But it really depends on your body shape. A leaner, taller silhouette that's not busty can probably get away with the spaghetti strap in the same way that a busty woman couldn't. So it really depends. And then, you know, crop tops are very in fashion at the moment. I don't really think there's a place for crop tops in the office. Unless, for example, you're a fashion buyer. I have a friend who's a fashion buyer and every single day is a runway in her office and everybody's in crop tops and these amazing outfits every single day. But that's very, very rare. You're talking Runway Magazine and The Devil Wears Prada kind of style.
2: Yeah.
1: And that's not really the norm.
2: I mean, kind of in a, you know, if you're working in an insurance company, kind of thing.
1: If you go
2: in with your spaghetti straps, even if you've got the body shape for it and the perfect boob size, that's a no-no, is it?
1: I think for the most part, it's probably a no-no. You want to wear something a little bit more conservative.
2: Yeah.
1: In the office.
2: But bare arms are all right.
1: I think bare arms are absolutely okay. I think they're absolutely perfect. If you want to show an arm, nothing too sexy about an arm.
2: Okay. If you have tattoos on that arm.
1: I think that's going to depend on the company policy, how much they embrace tattoos. You know, if it was any other time of the year, would it be okay to show an arm, to show a bust, to show a tattoo? If the answer is no, then it's not okay in the heat wave. Just because we've got good weather doesn't mean that the fundamentals of your dress code in the office are going to be changing.
2: Yeah.
1: If they're suddenly allowing shorts on the hottest day of the year, they might suddenly find that they have everybody in the office wearing shorts on other warm days of the year as well. So, you know, it can open the floodgates, but I think it really depends on the environment that you're working in.
2: Okay, right, yeah, because we're thinking a kind of a middle.
1: You're wearing a Hawaiian shirt and shorts to the office.
2: No, I'm wearing what I normally wear, a nice dress, knee length, nothing too slutty.
1: Sounds gorgeous.
2: Yeah, thank you. The very conservative section of the media here we work in. So, I suppose jeans are, if jeans would be generally acceptable for a woman, say culottes or shorts, would they be acceptable?
1: Well, shorts, I think if they are like a city short, a Bermuda, absolutely very chic. You can style them with a beautiful cotton shirt and a smart shoe. But if we're talking about Daisy Jones,

0: Denim shorts? No.
1: Yes.
0: That would be a hard no.
1: Yeah.
0: Negative.
1: Yeah, unless it's a car washing business.
0: So there are loads of really stylish chic shorts around that are just as chic and appropriate as a pair of trousers. But they're not Daisy Dukes or they're not athletic shorts.
1: And so if somebody's buying something, Judy, what should you look for in the label, to help you with the heat?
0: Well, you know, actually, people never really look at the labels of their clothes when they're buying them in the first place. And it's something I always tell people to do, to know what your clothes are made from and to know how you're supposed to wash them so you can care for them, see how long you're going to have them. If you're looking for clothes to help you in the heat, you want to look for cottons, pure cottons, linens, natural fibers, because they're going to be the most breathable and they're going to keep you the most cool. As I said earlier, if you are wearing a lot of polyester blends, they can be very, very hot because at the end of the day, at one point, it was plastic. So you're effectively wearing plastic and that's going to have you really warm and moist.
1: Judy, thanks a million for talking to us today. That was Judy Gilroy there, the stylist. You are listening to The Moncrief Show on News Talk. We'll take a break, back in a minute.
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13: 3 o'clock. Good afternoon. The number of domestic abuse disclosures to Women's Aid hit an all-time high last year. That's according to its latest report, which says that over 62,000 disclosures were made to the centre. Women's Aid CEO Sarah Benson says the figures are just the tip of the iceberg.
14: We know that most victims of domestic violence, intimate partner abuse, don't actually reach out to a specialist service. What we hope with the increase is that that's changing a little bit, and that those who have maybe been suffering in silence, maybe not telling anyone what's going on, are becoming more aware of services, are realising that they are absolutely deserving of support and help, and that it's there for them through confidential specialist support.
13: The government and opposition have clashed in the Dáil over excise duties on fuel. A decision on extending cuts to those taxes will be made before the summer recess. Sinn Féin's Piers Doherty highlighted the coalition's opposition to his party's proposals to ensure the increases don't take effect. Micheál Martin hit back at the deputy's approach.
15: Clearly, you're all about politics and not about policy. And you've played politics last week with this, and you're playing politics this week with it. And so you kind of cleverly put in a few amendments last week. They get voted down, and then you turn it around and say the government are voting for increases. It's a game you're at.
13: Éireann Rodearán says Northside Dart, Northern Commuter and Enterprise services are back up and running in Dublin. Delays will continue, however, with services returning to normal throughout the afternoon. The incident affected up to 20,000 people. The number of young people aged between 20 and 24 who smoke every day is at its lowest level in 10 years. Just 9% of people in that age group reported being daily smokers last year. The CSO's latest data on young people also shows that in 2024, over 70% of those aged 18 to 24 years said they spent over 2 hours a day on social media. Further, record high temperatures are forecast in Western Europe today. Here at home, a yellow warning for high temperatures is in place until Friday morning, with highs of 30 degrees expected tomorrow. But these people out for a swim in Tramore, County Waterford, aren't finding the heat too challenging yet.
16: Oh, it's never too warm. There's no such thing as too warm, yeah. Hard to bear, that's what I say. Just enjoying a swim here down the Guillemines, eh? So it's fantastic, yeah. And a barbecue maybe, and as little as possible, I suppose, yeah.
17: It's not too warm, but it's like, we'll make the most of it.
13: And that's it for now, more at 4.
18: The leaky bathroom tap? Ah, tomorrow. The squeaky kitchen door? 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
20: Good afternoon, I'm Eve Conway. The LGFA has confirmed the details for the quarterfinals of the All-Ireland Senior Football Championship. On Saturday, July 4th, Armagh and Kildare meet at the Athletic Grounds at 1:45. The Kerry and Meath game will start at 5:15 at Alston Stack Park in Tralee. Then it's All-Ireland champions Dublin facing Cork at Parnell Park at 7:30. The last of the quarterfinals is the All Connacht clash between Galway and Mayo on Sunday, July 5th in Tuam at 6:15. It's the final match day of Group B and C in the World Cup tonight. Current top two Switzerland and Canada face each other at 8 p.m. this evening, as do Qatar and Bosnia and Herzegovina. Then from 11 p.m, Scotland can advance to the knockout stages of the World Cup for the first time if they avoid a defeat to Brazil, and these Scotland fans are feeling confident.
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13: Warm and humid with light winds and top temperatures 23 to 28 degrees. 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
24: People are with all people with it. Oh, it's too warm for me. Oh,
0: Oh, it's warm. I like it warm, but I don't like it this warm. It's too warm. You know, there's warm and there's warm. Oh, I'm sweating cobs.
3: What? Cobbler cobs?
0: I'm ringing. I'm wet through. Look at me. Oh, it's sticky weather. It's sticky. Clammy. I can't get me breath. Go! It's called summer. Have a saloon on shutter. Go, Bill, yeah.
1: That was Peter Kay there talking about the heat. Familiar refrain around the country over the past few days. We were talking earlier on about what you're allowed to work into, or what's appropriate to work into work and to wear into work. And of course, the heat will influence that. One texter says working from home has changed how people dress in work in general. I think it's gone way too casual. And I'm sure they're all working from home this week. We came into the world in a birthday suit, says this person. I really do not see the need to wear a suit and a tie in this sweltering weather. Adapt to the times and environment. Yeah, I can see what your point is. But people, I don't know, it depends. As she was saying consistently, as Judy was saying consistently, it depends on where you work and people might have expectations. You know, if, for instance, guards have to go around in uniform still. I mean, if you're, you know, or fire operatives. If your house catches fire and everybody rocks up wearing shorts and a Hawaiian shirt, I don't know, you might be a bit worried about that. On the majority of construction sites, says this text, workers are banned from wearing shorts and vests. Arms and legs must be covered because of health and safety regulations. NEUC are breaking said regulations. Oh, indeed, yeah, because I suppose everyone's dressed in Snickers. Mrs. B says armpits and knees should be covered. End of. Did I mention armpits? Yuck. Okay, you're not a fan of armpits. If it's a beautifully manicured armpit, shaved to within an inch of its life, or even if there's a nice little pattern woven into it, no? What's all this rubbish about men can't wear shorts to work? Smart shorts are available. Chino, cargo, suit shorts even. Have a look at what the Aussies wear. Indeed, and you're right, there are parts of the world where that's, you know, more the routine, and that's accepted to, you know, obviously hotter parts of the world, but that's accepted to be respectable dress, in inverted commas. And one of the things that Judy was saying was about wearing a spaghetti top. She seemed to feel that depends on your body shape and perhaps your boob size. A busty woman can't wear a spaghetti top. Disappointing from a woman. I've worked in multinationals for decades and shorts and flip-flops have been in the offices since the 90s. Obviously, if meeting customers, you're more formal, but geez, says that person. Anyway, when you're 22, your life is full of barely explored potential, but a diagnosis of cancer, brain cancer, brings all that to a sudden and shocking halt. That's what happened to the journalist Annabel Craddock. Apart from the grueling treatments, she had to deal with an odd sense of not feeling like herself anymore, but a group chat helped her in ways that the doctors couldn't. Annabel, good afternoon to you.
4: Hello, Sean. How are you?
1: Not too bad. Thanks for talking to us today. When,
4: thank you.
1: When did you first get even an inkling something was up?
4: Well, it's crazy because the first things that even happened was the seizures. And even then, I didn't think I had a brain tumour. And I think that's common for a lot of people who have seizures and brain tumours as well.
1: Yeah.
4: Because you just are totally fine as soon as it ends.
1: Yeah, and the thing was that you were having brain seizures and being brought into hospital, and were they recommending scans at that point?
4: They were a bit, yeah. They weren't super recommending it, but just because I presented so well, I didn't look like there was anything wrong with me. I certainly didn't sound like there was anything wrong with me. They said, you know, we can take you into a CT scan if you want. That would have revealed there's something there. Whether that be an infection, a tumour, they would have taken me into hospital immediately. But I was bored. I've been in there for 8 hours.
1: Yes. Yeah. And I suppose the odd thing about it at that stage was that apart from the fact that you were having seizures, and were all of them happening when you were asleep?
4: They were, yes. I had all of my seizures were nocturnal seizures. I don't exactly know how many I have been having, to be totally honest. There were mornings I'd wake up covered in sweat, or I'd feel like I'd run a marathon. I'd gone to sleep and hadn't gotten any rest, that kind of thing. But these are all completely retrospective. Mm. In the moment, you don't think of them at all. Looking back, I was having deja vu a lot. That's a sign. That's a mini seizure, essentially. Deja vu is what I've now been told.
1: Wow.
4: That can happen to anyone. I know. Interestingly, having deja vu is your brain misfiring against your memory. So it feels like you've done it. You've been there before.
1: Yeah. So,
4: and that's a seizure.
1: Yeah. But I suppose the rest of the time during the day, you felt completely well and healthy and looked 100%.
4: Absolutely. Absolutely. I was getting A's in exams. I was performing really well, beginning my career, writing, like brimming with, my life was brimming with possibilities. And it still is. I won't say it's not, but, you know, at that age, at 22, you know, your life is laid ahead of you.
1: Yeah, indeed. What brought it to a head then, where somebody said, and pardon the terrible pun, what brought it to that point where you had to have a CT scan and they had to give you some news about that?
4: Well, my mum was keeping a very close eye on me and I had another nocturnal seizure, at which point she called an ambulance straight away. And I was having back-to-back seizures in the ambulance and they did a CT scan and an MRI while I was sedated. So even before I woke up, they knew what was there.
1: Yeah. And what? There was a tumour there.
4: Pardon?
1: There was a tumour there?
4: Yes. I had a very large diffuse tumour. So it's not as most people would expect, like a bright spot on a map. It was diffuse. One side of my brain was glowing, the other was not.
1: Yeah.
4: And that's what infections can also look like, hence the confusion and the delay in my diagnosis.
1: Okay, because even at that stage where some of the medical people around you saying, this doesn't quite add, we see that there, but the rest of your symptoms don't add up.
4: Mm. Yeah, that was very much the case for a long time. Even when I was out of hospital and having appointments with neurosurgeons, they said, we don't understand why this is happening now. What we see is something very, very big, but someone who seems very, very normal.
1: Mm. So even then when you were going into hospital and you may have seen other people around you who were due for surgery, did that feel a little strange for you and that perhaps the other people might have been looking at you and go, why is she here? She looks completely fine.
4: Well, yeah, I had my own room in the acute medical unit. I spent a lot of that time in bed. I had a lumbar puncture, so I couldn't move that much. That's quite grueling when they do a spinal tap. Completely. I mean, everyone around me was 50 years older than me, elderly. It felt like people were really dying in there. And I spent my time in hospital in complete delusion about what was going on. That it was a very confusing time.
1: Yeah, I imagine so. So when you came to have the surgery, what did they do? Could you tell us what the surgery consisted of?
4: So the surgery was a full right temporal lobe removal. So my entire right temporal lobe is not in my skull anymore. It's crazy how I can still function normally without almost a quarter of my brain has been removed. It shows how robust and my brain has been able to rewire itself around the disease.
1: That's extraordinary.
4: It is extraordinary.
1: Had they said to you, we're going to remove your right temporal lobe and that might result in these side effects or maybe forms of debilitation?
4: Oh, well, of course. There was a long, long consent form. But a part of me just didn't really read through the risks because nothing would have stopped me from getting that surgery.
1: Mm. Of course not, no.
4: No, and they've saved my life.
1: And was it when you were having the surgery that you were actually added to the chat group?
4: No, well, not during the surgery itself. It was a bit after when I found out. I unfortunately found out that I had to have radiotherapy and chemotherapy, which no doctor or neurosurgeon had expected. And so at that point, it felt like my life was over and cancer treatment was what's happening going forward. So I was stressed, of course, about what hair I was going to lose, about what I'd look like, what my life would be like. And through Googling, I found girls like me, which was completely shocking to see. And one of them added me to a group chat.
1: Yeah. And at that time, did you have a sense you weren't young anymore, almost?
4: I think the sense was I was just paralyzed by my diagnosis. I didn't know how to move in a space that included cancer. I didn't know how to. There's no kind of visual frameworks for this to happen. It's so out of the blue. It's such a shock to the system, and no one knows what to say, let alone what I was in my life.
1: Yeah.
4: They gave me permission to live my life, seeing these girls live their lives.
1: Yeah, indeed. The recovery process then, was
4: in
1: that...
4: In the 20s, too.
1: Yeah, was that quite arduous?
4: They gave me permission to live my life.
1: Yeah, yeah. The recovery from all this, Annabelle, was that quite arduous?
4: The brain surgery recovery.
1: Yeah.
4: Very, very, very hard. Physically demanding.
1: And how long? How long did that take? How long did it take until you reached a point where you kind of, I feel okay again now?
4: I think it was. There was a turning point at around 6 weeks. Definitely. But there are still things that scare me in terms of going on public transport. If there was an elbow to the head. That could be really, really dangerous for me. My brain is still healing. It will take up to a year to heal properly. So it's not over.
1: Yeah. Has your hair grown back?
4: Well, I've had radiotherapy, so I've actually lost more hair now.
1: Yeah.
4: I finished radiotherapy about 3 weeks ago. And so that was a huge step, because radiotherapy is every day, 5 days a week for 6 weeks, which is, it's all consuming.
1: Yeah.
4: And tiring. And it feels like a long time. So now that's over, I feel like life is a bit normal, but I've lost most of my hair.
1: But it will grow back, I assume.
4: It will grow back. Sometimes it doesn't, but mine will grow back.
1: And do you have plans for the future now? Obviously, you're still in the healing process of all this, but, a year from now, what's Annabelle going to be doing?
4: Well, hopefully still the writer I always have been. I was midway getting a journalism qualification. Not that you need one to be a journalist.
1: Most don't.
4: No, most don't. But I will be writing. I will be doing as much writing as I can. That's what really pushed me to do the story, because I just felt so strongly that I've had such a unique perspective and that this is a story worth telling and other people can relate to it. And it's something worth exposing. The fact that cancer doesn't have to be a static. I don't know.
1: Yeah. Indeed. Annabelle, thank you so much for speaking with us today, and very best of luck to you for the future. That was Annabelle Craddock there. You are listening to The Moncrief Show on Newstalk. We'll take a break after that parenting.
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1: Joanna Fortune joins us once again. Afternoon, Joanna.
31: Afternoon, Sean.
1: Here's the first question. I'm the mother of a three-year-old. He's the very best little boy, and yes, I'm 100% biased, but he really is a wonderful, beautiful little thing. It brings so much joy to our lives. He will likely be an only child, but fingers crossed not. He loves to make friends. He's very socially strong in that context. I'm very conscious of his safety, especially when it comes to body safety. A few incidents in my life have made my awareness to the risk of heightened, and I'm afraid I overthink, and I often imagine the way, the worst. I was sexually molested once as a young child by a stranger when I was only 6 at a beach. In my opinion, that event did not have a huge impact on my life, luckily, as it was very quickly explained to me that this was not my fault, that the man was a predator and very sick. He was a dangerous man. I'd done nothing wrong. Since then, I've recently learned that a member of my family was a survivor of childhood sexual assault when they were in a private secondary school. This has thrown the fear of something happening to my child back into the forefront of my daily thoughts. Can you recommend a book that is age appropriate for me to start the conversation of body safety with my son? I'm hoping that if I equip him with this information early, the fear and thoughts I'm having will dissipate and my young child will be body safe conscious. Mm, that's interesting now. Is this,
2: do
1: you need a book for the child or a book for the parent?
2: Well, do you know, maybe it's both. And I think, and look at Sean, there are books, and maybe I'll very quickly give two titles just to answer that. But I think there's more to this question. You know, there is a book by Janine Saunders that I've mentioned here before. It's called Let's Talk About Body Boundaries, Consent and Respect. And there is another one that's maybe even more age appropriate given how young he is. And it's by Nikki Gill, and it's My Body, My Rules. And there are many others, and I'll always advise people to go to their local library and look at a few books and see which one is kind of, oh yeah, that one will work for us. Always use books that you're introducing to your children to frame and inform a conversation, but it's not to supplement it entirely. So you're going to read the book. He's 3. So you're going to be reading it with him. You're going to be taking some of the messages out of that book and integrating it into everyday talking and how you speak about bodies around him. It's still going to be about what you do with the book rather than what the book is doing for you, if that makes sense. But that aside, Sean, I do think, you know, this reminds me of that idea that there really is no better way to discover your own unresolved issues than to become a parent. Becoming a parent will bring things that you thought, look, that's not an issue for me because I've never consciously thought about it. I've never had to. I feel okay. Suddenly you're a parent, this responsibility of this little person in front of you, seeing almost like a projected version of yourself. I was little like that once, and it brings up all of this other stuff. I think for this parent, the best thing that they could ever do for their child in terms of, you know, body safe consciousness and talking about body safety and raising them like that, all of that is going to be best dealt with by this parent taking care of themselves first and foremost. I would strongly advise engaging with an accredited psychotherapist for themselves who could really help them to work through. Even if it's like, oh gosh, I lived my life and I was really reassured by the grown-ups immediately who came around me and said, you're okay, you're safe, this wasn't you. But suddenly you're confronted with an experience that may well have been held implicitly in your body and in your mind. And now it's coming in. That then is exacerbated by hearing, oh, it happened to somebody else I know. This wasn't a one-off thing with me. This happens to kids. And this is a very rare thing to happen, but it does happen. And I think when you've experienced that, you deserve a space where you can think and talk and process that experience in a way on your terms with somebody who's there just for you. And that's not just going to help this parent. It is an investment in how you parent your child. Because at the moment, that fear has roots, doesn't it? It has a story. It has context. That's the piece that you want to work on so that you're not inadvertently going to then project your fear onto him, but you're letting this inform how you parent rather than impede how you parent him on this particular issue. So yes, by all means, do the books. You know, that's really nice way to talk to all of our children about body boundaries and consent and respect, to be honest. That's something we all need to do. But because I think this is an additionally loaded issue for this parent, I really would encourage the mental health support piece around it.
1: Yeah, indeed. And for anyone else listening, by the way, just in case that's brought up any issue for them, the Rape Crisis Centre 24-hour helpline is 1800-77-888, 1800-77-888. I've just left the house for a breather after the third meltdown of the day from our seven-year-old. We have three autistic children. My youngest daughter, who was seven, having a really hard time when she asks for more tablet time and we say no. She gets 2 hours on a weekday after school and some more on the weekend. She seems to not want to do anything else when she comes off the tablet and complains of being bored and wants someone to play with her all the time. She does play games like Roblox, which seem to make anything else less interesting. I understand that screen time is personal to families and she gets it young yet to regulate herself, but today I wanted to throw the tablet out the window after the latest meltdown. I'm already dreading a repeat of last summer's holiday where we were pestered for screen time constantly. The screens have crept in, but my other two children seem to be okay with having some other interests instead of a tablet. I feel like I'm failing and I'm wondering, is cold turkey the way to go or gradual reduction? We have a lot going on at home with the needs of our children and I don't mind screens as part of a day with other activities, but we are stuck in a rut with this. I dread a summer of arguments over screen time and it takes so much energy just to get them outside or go for a different activity. They're all reluctant to do camps. Thank you for any advice.
2: Oh my goodness me. You can feel the burden of of parenting just, you know, emanating from this. And I do think, you know, that that is a challenging parenting task. You've got children who have very particular neurodivergence-based needs. And, that you know, so how you parent them has to be very attuned to who they are, how they are and where they're at. And that's more moment to moment, Sean. This isn't like, oh, if you have an autistic child, this is the universal way to parent them, or this is the universal way to deal with screens, because God, I wish that was the case and you could just give a neat answer, but you can't. And what works for you on one week may not work for you the next week, and you won't know why. What's the difference here? You're trying to do it moment to moment. What I would say is just to hold in mind, this is a double-edged sword, so I want to give both sides to it. Autistic kids, some autistic kids can show preference for gaming or screen-based interactions or play because it allows them to connect and communicate without the real world social pressures that they might face in real world interaction. Online can be a very predictable space for some autistic kids and allow them to decompress in it. So I know there will be parents going, God, that works with my kid and this is why we do it. I don't think any parent of autistic children need to justify how they do or do not use screens. But I also hear this parent saying, I don't want it just to be screens and there has to be more. We're fighting about the screens because the double-edged sword piece of screen use, while it can benefit some autistic kids, it can also result in, you know, the displacement of activities. You know, they've less interest or opportunity to engage in social activities because of that clear overt preference for the screen-based device. So for this parent, the children's reluctance to do camps, Sean, is a real shame because camps offer a very structured way to have lots of stimulus, lots of activity, plenty of people to interact with and play with. And, you know, it is the structure's there in terms of what camp you sign them up for and what the activity is. And it should ideally be aligned with something there. I know we, as parents, we all pick the ones with the longest day, but it should always be, I know we do, but it's also supposed to be aligned with what the kids are interested in because they're more likely to engage with it. So that is a shame. And if there is a way, because these are quite young kids still, if there is a way to try and nudge and encourage them, if it's not too late, into a camp for you, I think it would be good for everybody involved. I also am thinking when it comes to kids in general who are very dependent on screen-based play and that's their clear preference, I always wonder, you know, if you take what the screen game is in this one, like she's mentioned Roblox, for example. So I'm wondering how this kid would feel about Lego, you know, in terms of involving building or in other types of play, maybe card games, something to do with the, that mirrors the kind of play that the game is offering, if you get what I'm saying, but you can replicate in a more relational, interactive, intersubjective type of play in the real world. So you'd be trying to engage her in familiar themes. So gamified play, if I could use that phrase, that doesn't mean anything, but you know, you're taking the themes and use that as a transitional form of play to get her off the screen. Because what often happens is it's that time when you say, now give me the screen, you're straight into a battle.
1: Yeah.
2: But if you can use something to transition away from screen that is still linked to the familiar themes of the game she's been playing, that could help. So I'm thinking of Lego, I'm thinking of fort building, turning your sofas and blankets and all of that into a fort. I'm thinking of Floor is Lava. There's a number of games that would mirror some of the themes that are very common or in the games that kids tend to play. You could also, and you'd want to arrange these ahead of time in your head, this one, scavenger hunt with clues around the house. Something that has that gamification thinking, but is actually a real world activity in play. You could experiment with some of that, and I think it would help as well.
1: Yeah, and Floor is Lava is a classic, of
2: absolutely.
1: Now, the next question, I have a feeling an awful lot of people listening might have opinions on this. I'm currently going through a separation and I have a child who's almost seven. My ex-husband had an affair which resulted in another child who I think is around two. My child lives with me and I do the majority of the parenting on my own. He wants the children to meet, but I'm worried about the effect we'll have on my child. I know I will be the one left to deal with the fallout, and I don't know how to support my child through it when I'm dealing with so much myself.
2: Oh, I bet people do have thoughts and opinions on this. Mm. It's a very emotive one. There's a couple of, there's like a little breadcrumb trail through this letter. You know, I think, okay, what has happened is deeply distressing for the parent involved, you know, but you're going through a separation. It's an active, ongoing process. Mm. This may not be the time to introduce something big and a big change because emotions are already running high when you're actively going through that process. Then you're also looking at this piece that says, I think this child is around two,
1: yeah.
2: That would make me infer there is little or strained communication,
1: yeah.
2: And there certainly isn't a connection with the mother of that other child to know, I know what this kid is, I know their age, I know a lot about them, what they look like, what their name is. That's not inferred here. It's very much there is a child who's ballpark this age. So I think you're a way off from straight away introducing your child. Then, Sean, it's this piece that your child lives with you, but I do the majority of the parenting on my own. And if this dad wants these two children to meet, how actively involved in either of their lives is he? Is he actively living with this toddler? You know, how much active parenting is going on here? Why is the majority of the parenting falling on the person writing us this letter? There's layers to this that are relevant to how you, because to bring these two children together.
1: Yeah.
2: Do you know what I'm saying?
1: He mightn't still be with the mother of the two-year-old. Yes.
2: That's it. So I don't know that it's this, you know, kind of fantasy of, oh, I want these kids and to know each other and I'll see the two of them at the same time. That may not be the children's needs. We don't know what the mother of the toddler is thinking either. I think there's a story behind the story here, or certainly one that needs to evolve. What I would say, though, is these children, ultimately, it doesn't have to be now or in the next 3 months over the summer, but ultimately, these children do need and deserve to know each other. They are and always will be half siblings.
1: Yeah.
2: And I don't think it's in the children's interests. They may not have a close relationship, Sean. They may not hang out and see each other all the time, but neither of them should be a secret kept from the other. And I just think that creates a problem down the road. And neither of these children are responsible for the actions of adults and for the relationships of adults. These are children and they have a right to their own relationship with each other, but certainly to know that each other exists. Again, it's not whether that should happen, never happen, or should it happen at all. I think it should. I think it's about when. And there's so much more in this letter that would lead me to think, I don't know that you're ready to support these children through that meeting. I think when this parent writes at the end, I'm dealing with so much myself, I really feel for them. And I think this is crucial in the next step here. Get support. You know, you've had a really tough few years, clearly. The best way you're going to support your son whenever he meets his sibling is to invest in being the best version of yourself. So getting therapy, having somebody go through this with you so that you can think and talk and process it. Even the idea that there is another child, that your son has a half sibling and what that child might represent for you, though it's not their responsibility or fault, having that worked through beforehand is going to inform and empower you to support your son in meeting their half-sibling whenever that happens. So I do think there are layers to this one.
1: Yeah. At the same time, obviously, this is a woman going through an exceptionally hard time, but yeah. she does say, I'm worried about the effect we'll have my child. I know I would be the one left to deal with the fallout. If the 7-year-old and the 2-year-old siblings meet each other, is there necessarily going to be fallout? The 7-year-old might be delighted.
2: Could be delighted, absolutely. But there's going to be fallout in terms of, how come I have that sibling? How come they have a different mom to me? How come my dad is the dad to two of us? Does my dad have some? There's going to be a fallout in terms of the natural innate curiosity.
1: That's an ask your father situation, I would have thought.
2: But this is the point, though, isn't it? Because again, it's the emphasis is I'll be left to deal with the fallout.
1: Yeah.
2: I'm just like, where is dad in all of this?
1: Yeah.
2: And if he wants these children to meet, he needs to sit down and work backwards. My goal is that these children meet. Okay, now let's work backwards. What are the steps we need to take to make that goal a reality? But you don't start at the outcome. You work towards it.
1: Yeah. I'm at a loss what to do. I have a 14-year-old girl, 12-year-old boy, and an 8-year-old boy. The two teenagers used to get on always really well, but in the last 2 months, everything, as they change, they hate each other. Especially the 12-year-old. He gets very annoyed with anything his sister does, and he can hold on to a comment for hours. When he's angry, his mood will affect the whole house. And the way they treat each other is very sad to see, especially because, as I said, they used to be great friends. They also have good moments, but they are very few. I feel I should also say that he is a sweet, happy, introvert, sweet and kind boy with everyone else. This behavior is also really impacting their little brother. Any suggestions of things we can do?
2: I feel if I could resolve this one really easily, I'd never have to work another day in my life. Because, you know, this is very much, you've two children within developmental swing of each other, both in the stage of early adolescence, when that part of their brains that develops so, so quickly is the impulse of thrill-seeking, reward-oriented, do it part of the brain, instant gratification-seeking. And their hormones for both of them are riding high. There's a whole lot of change going on in every sense of the word of change. It's not a surprise to me that this child can be charm personified with other people, and then at home where it's safe to let that mask drop, and then you have this container in this sibling who you are a developmental competitor with, there's absolute context to this that they don't get on. Now, explaining isn't excusing, and I do want to emphasize that, but I'd love to know how this parent is currently responding to these children when this happens, because this really is about boundaries and limit setting. I often think about this stage of early adolescence as a second bite at the developmental apple, because what you do when they're 2 and 3 years old around boundaries and limit setting is right back in focus at 12 and 13 years old when you're back talking about boundaries and limit setting, albeit at a different level. But you're still back saying, hey, no, that's okay. That isn't okay. You do this, you don't do this. You're emphasizing all of that again. This is what I expect of you. And you need to be really clear. It's why you don't leave vague, you know, instructions to a teenager and expect an outcome when you say, would you sort the kitchen? I have no idea what you mean. You need to say, I want you to physically go over, open the dishwasher, empty it out, close it up again, then put the dishes from the counter into the cupboard. You've got to really be clear with your expectations. So I would definitely be calling this out with him, his behavior towards his, it does seem to be more the boy towards the girl based on this letter. And I'm always conscious we get a snippet of a situation here, but call it out. And the way you do that is validate the emotion. Hey, you're angry, you're upset because she did or didn't do or whatever it is, but you limit the behavior. But it's not okay to use those words. We don't speak to each other like that in this family. You can't shout, you can't swear, you can't name call, whatever it is that's going on. So you validate the emotion while limiting the behavior. How you do that is get him out on his own. You're probably going to do the old talk walk or the drive talk, one of those, you know, quite regularly with kids at this age. And you're going to do the same with her. But starting with him, get him out on his own, let him vent. Let him use whatever words he'd like to use. Tell him this is a safe swearing space. He can get it all out of his system. There is a little time limit when you can say anything you want, and then we stop and we reground and we get ourselves back together. So you're validating, but you are not condoning what he's doing. And then you do the same with her. You get her out. You let her vent. Let her say what she needs to say. And then you're very clear with both of them that you live together as a family, and as a family, you don't speak to each other like that, and they will not be allowed to speak to each other like that. You're giving them alternatives rather than saying, don't say that to your sister and leaving it at that. You're coming back towards it in a way that you're saying, instead of saying that to your sister, I want you to let me know that you need to come for a talk, walk or a drive. We'll talk it through and we'll come back in. All the time bringing back towards repair. You do want to take a firm tone and a firm stance. Now, firm isn't, you know, authoritarian and dominant and aggressive, but it's not, it's that kind of, hey, I'm in charge without ever needing to say I'm in charge. This needs to be called out quite promptly, or you're going to have a number of years of escalating behavior where he thinks it is acceptable to speak like that. And she will in turn say it is okay for me to respond in whatever way she's responding. They're both going through an early stage of adolescence. So I would also add, Sean, buckle up. This is a marathon, not a sprint.
1: Rock a sense, as ever. Joanne, thanks a million. Joanna Fortune there. You are listening to the Moncrief Show on News Talk. We're going to take a break. After that, is sharing food in a restaurant disgusting?
0: Moncrief on News Talk.
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1: You are listening to the Moncrief Show on News Talk, 087-1400-106. Bit of news that's just come over the wire is that Jeffrey Donaldson, who you know was convicted of historic sex abuse charges earlier on in the week, has surrendered his knighthood and asked to quit the Privy Council. No doubt on the hard share they'll be talking perhaps a bit more about that. And incidentally, speaking of the Hard Shoulder, they'll be live from the Grand Hotel in Malahide as part of News Talk Summer Tour. They'll be joined by various people, including Chef Oliver Dunn. Malahide will be absolutely hopping actually there this evening. It's a really, really packed show. As I understand, Katy Perry was begging to come on, but they just didn't have the room for her. Anyway, you're out to dinner with your significant other or someone you might not know that well. If they're eating something they say is delicious, can you ask for a bit? Some people think it's perfectly normal to share food. Some people think it's disgusting. The TV chef, Erica Drum, is a big fan. Afternoon, Erica.
3: I'm a big fan of sharing, you're dead right, absolutely.
1: Yes. Yeah, but do you understand people's concerns about germs and double dipping and all that kind of stuff?
3: I do, I suppose, in ways, and particularly post-COVID, we're probably all a bit more conscious of it. But really, that's just etiquette, you know, you're kind of... You have to be conscious of the other person, but also you should be sharing too. So therefore, it's a double act, you know?
1: Yeah. Now, but I suppose if it's somebody you didn't know that well, you know...
3: Yeah, that's...
1: Yeah, well, you know, that's a bit more tricky other than, you know, if it's, you know, your life partner who you've, you know, swapped a lot of a spit with, you know, presumably, that's a different issue.
3: Absolutely, like say it was a, you know, or you were early on in a new job or something and you went out with your colleagues.

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1: Well, competition Gigi will competition to see who the winner is.
2: Yeah, his dish was the best choice, even though, you know, you both wanted the same thing. But then you end up obviously having more of the particular dish that lands in front of you, or you have a lovely little chat about, I actually prefer the one that's in front of you and you might prefer the one that's, let's swap. And you know, that's all part of it. I think it should be a way of connecting and having fun as well. You know, it shouldn't be so serious.
1: Have you ever done this where, you know, you've just ordered something and then you see something is delivered to another table, and then you call back the server and go, what are they getting? That looks lovely. Yeah.
2: I definitely have, but I'm also quite like, I nearly take about 20 minutes when I arrive somewhere. Now, in advance of that, I've probably checked out the menu online, their Instagram 1,000 times, and already figured out what I probably want to eat. But I've done a lap of the restaurant, really like breaking my neck, looking down at people's tables to see what they're eating. And a lot of the times I prefer eating with more than just Dave, with a group of us, because then you can order more dishes, you know?
1: Yeah. Tapas is essentially designed for that, but do we do that well, or do we understand it yet?
2: Yeah, I suppose like tapas really was actually more designed for the individual at the bar side, having their drink and eating a tapa, or in the Basque region, having a pincho. So a little bite with their food, you know, chucking their cocktail stick. It was actually more of an individual thing than a shared thing as such, maybe sharing along the bar. But if we think about things like meze from the Middle East, or dim sum from China, or we've even got like, you know, the Korean barbecue, or in the injera from Ethiopia, that's a sourdough, big bread that they spread out, and they all get their hands in, they all, you know, dig into that. We don't have as much an equivalent, but let's just think of like, I know it's quite English as well, but the Sunday roast, that is one piece of meat, you know, beef or chicken or whatever you're having, that's cut and shared between everyone, you know. So there is a sense of it amongst us since a younger age, I think, since forever, really.
1: The reason I ask you about tapas is that you're 100% right, of course, that it is kind of for, it was designed for individuals at bars, but in the Irish context, we kind of go out for a dinner and we're terrified we're going to starve, and then we order 19 different tapas despite advice to the contrary.
2: I do, yeah. And then there's also the small plates. All of that does happen now, doesn't it? And I love that, because there's a taster of everything. You kind of have to be conscious of who you're with as well, not just even if it's people, you might know them years, but say one of your mates, you know, I'm always blaming the men eat more than the women, but say they don't really get the etiquette that you have, you know, and they dig into the ribs or something where there's only three and there's, you know, four of you, so they have to be divided. You kind of have to have like this hold back method to be polite, but then also be vocal about which dish you love the most, or which one you're dying to try, or whatever else.
1: Is it a cultural thing? Somebody's just texted in to say they think it's disgusting sharing food, but they go on to say, my Brazilian in-laws do it in public. I assume they mean sharing food. So that in other parts of the world, people would do it more routinely than we'd do it.
2: Yeah, I think so. Swapping saliva in public, could you imagine? it's a bit shocking to think that people think it's disgusting. That's in my opinion anyway. But like, it's not like, you know, we're doing a whole spaghetti and Lady and the Tramp vibe. It's just taking a taste of each other's dishes, experiencing that together, whether it's your mates, your work colleagues, or your partner, you know, or your kids. And I think it helps connection. Like, we're losing connection and communication and conversation every, you know, as the years go on now with technology and everything else, the way the world is changing. So little things around food, you know, why not make it a joyful moment where you do share and you do talk about it and you discuss, well, that's obviously the foodie and me discussing the flavors or the textures, or, you know, how something was particularly cooked. But why not make it fun?
1: Yeah. Erica, thanks a million for talking with us today. That was the TV chef, Erica Drum there. That's

0: our lot for today. The Hard Shoulders up next. As I was saying earlier, they're coming live from the Grand Hotel in Malahide. And as part of the New Stock Summer Tour, we'll be on the road tomorrow. We'll be in the Montanati Hotel in Cork, in the real capital, as part of the New Stock Summer Tour. If you're in the area, sure, drop in. We'll squeeze you in somewhere. That's the Montanati Hotel from 2 o'clock tomorrow. Our production team today, Michael Quilligan, Simon Tierney, Caoimhe Harney, Claire Darmody and Mia Mullerini. 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
13: It's 4 o'clock. Good afternoon. A court has heard a man accused of trying to kill three children in 2023 went for the smallest children he could find. Gardaí put the accusation to Riad Bhuiseachar during an interview following his arrest, about a month after the alleged incident in Dublin City. Emily Keegan has this report, which listeners may find upsetting.
14: Riad Bhuiseachar was interviewed by Gardaí 7 times after his arrest in December 2023. A recording of the last of those interviews was played to the jury today. In it, the accused responded to multiple questions to say he was sick and not in his right mind. The 52-year-old denies 8 charges relating to the alleged stabbing at Parnell Square on the 23rd of November 2023. Gardaí put it to Mr. Bhuiseachar he found the school where the alleged incident occurred by himself and spoke with people rationally. Detective Garda Gary Moran said the defendant dropped a pin for the school on his phone and believed it was too risky to attack a group of older children. He said Mr. Bhuiseachar went for the smallest children he could find and had his full mind. The accused said that was wrong, adding he did not know what he was doing.
13: At least 50 people have died in France as a killer heatwave continues in Western Europe. Tens of thousands of homes in Western France are still without power after temperatures rose to a record-breaking 44 degrees Celsius there yesterday. In the UK, hundreds of schools are to close with temperatures rising above 35 degrees this afternoon in parts of England. Here at home, a status yellow heat alert remains in place until Friday morning. Consultant in public health medicine with the HSE's National Health Protection Office, Dr. Katrina Kelly, is advising people to keep their curtains and windows closed.
15: During the day, we tell people to close the windows when it's warmer outside than inside and close your blinds and curtains, particularly on windows facing direct sun. Then in the evening time, when the temperature starts to cool down, you can open the curtains, open the blinds, open the windows and allow some of that fresher air to circulate through the house.
13: The number of young people aged between 20 and 24 who smoke every day is at its lowest level in 10 years. Just 9% of people in that age group reported being daily smokers last year. The CSO's latest data on young people also shows that in 2024, over 70% of those aged 18 to 24 years said they spent over 2 hours a day on social media. That's it for now. More at 5.
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17: Good afternoon, I'm Eve Conway. The LGFA has confirmed the details for the quarterfinals of the All-Ireland Senior Football Championship. On Saturday, July 4th, Armagh and Kildare meet at the Athletic Grounds at 1:45. The Kerry and Meath game will start at 5:15 at Austin Stack Park in Tralee. Then it's All-Ireland champions Dublin facing Cork at Parnell Park at 7:30. And the last of the quarterfinals is the All-Connacht clash between Galway and Mayo on Sunday, July 5th in Tuam at 6:15. It's the final match day of Group B and C in the World Cup tonight. Current top two, Switzerland and Canada, face each other at 8 p.m. this evening, as do Qatar and Bosnia and Herzegovina. Then from 11 p.m, Scotland can advance to the knockout stages of the World Cup for the first time if they avoid defeat to Brazil. And these Scotland fans are feeling confident.
18: The Tartan Army is the most respected and revered football following anywhere in the world. The guys are just fantastic. We're here to have a good time.
19: I think half of Scotland might be here with us as well.
20: We'll beat them 3-0. 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
17: And Tottenham Hotspur have announced the signing of free agent goalkeeper Martin Dubravka. The former Newcastle keeper was most recently with Burnley, who were relegated from the Premier League last season. 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
13: Warm and humid with light winds, top temperatures 23 to 28 degrees. And now you're up to date on News Talk.

0: the summer is here. You're listening to The Hard Shoulder with Ciara Kelly and Shane Coleman. We are live from the beautiful Grand Hotel in Malahide as part of News Talk's summer tour. All the thanks to ESB, Ireland's largest EV charging network. Ciara, the sun is beating down behind us. There's a beautiful view.
1: We are sitting in Malahide in the Grand Hotel, overlooking a rolling green lawn and the Malahide estuary, which is stunning. Like, you couldn't have a more beautiful setting. And we also have a beautiful audience. Can we hear you? We have a beautiful audience in the house today, and we are delighted to be here. And I think we kind of drew, I think we drew the long straw in the summer tour.
0: We definitely did.
1: We got to stay in Dublin and see the very, very best of it.
0: Yeah, it was absolutely brilliant. Listen, it's been lovely. We're off to see Malahide. We'll see you and talk to you tomorrow. Thanks. Oh, we actually have to do a show.
1: We have loads coming up, including we're going to be talking about Dublin as a venue, Dublin as a staycation, Dublin, our capital, which we all are very proud of, as somewhere you should go and visit and use. Not just the tourists should come here and use it. We should all be using it. And we're going to be talking today about concert and comedy venues. Where is the best spot? We're going to be joined by music journalist Pat Carty and Australian comedian Damien Clark to discuss. And of course, Katy Perry has come to town. She heard The Hard Shoulder was in town today, so she's here too.
0: She will be dropping in, and she's going to be performing live. No, she's not. Okay, are you a fan of Sea Swim and Sauna? Well, we are going to be getting all of Dublin's best beaches, the advice on Dublin's best beaches and Dublin's best saunas. That's coming up a little bit later.
1: And Malahide's own Malahide woman, James Patrice, is going to be joining us here in the Grand Hotel after 5 o'clock today to talk about Malahide and indeed Pride, because of course June is Pride Month. But as always, we want to hear from you throughout the show, Shane.
0: Yeah, do get involved. Best way to do it, WhatsApp is for free, 087 1400 106. You can also text us at a cost of 30 cent on 53106, Ciara.
1: And if you're in the audience, you can just shout, and that's perfectly acceptable.
0: Roar us.
1: As we mentioned, we are here in Malahide, showcasing all the best that Dublin has to offer, broadcasting from the Grand Hotel. And we are joined now by Paul O'Connell, travel journalist with the Irish Indo, Steve Cummins, comedian, and Louise O'Reilly, Sinn Féin TD for Dublin, Fingal West. You're all so welcome. Thank you for coming.
2: Oh, delighted to be here.
1: Yeah, we're delighted to have you. We weren't sure anyone was going to come today because it's such a beautiful day.
0: Yeah, and the dart was down earlier on, which,
1: yes.
0: Louise, you... Yes, discovered to your chagrin.
3: I discovered that the trains and the darts weren't running when I got as far as Pierce. Luckily, I had enough time. I don't normally drive into work. I had to this morning because the trains weren't running again.
0: You normally get the train in from Skerries.
3: I do, yeah. I live in Skerries and I normally get the train. I live right beside the train station. It's a great service ordinarily, but today I arrived into Pierce Street and there were no trains. The trains were suspended, so I had to run back up to Leinster House, grab my car and drive out. But I'm delighted to be here at Malahide. It looks absolutely stunning. You're very lucky. I think that anyone came indoors, we're very, very tempted to grab a 99 and head down to the beach.
0: We had to drag you from the ice cream shop to come here, didn't we?
3: We wouldn't talk about that, though.
0: So this is your neck of the woods. This is your bailiwick.
3: It is. Well, the Malahide isn't in my constituency,
0: but my constituency is the further end.
3: Very fine beaches in my constituency. Rush, North Beach, beautiful. Loch Shinney, Skerries and Balbriggan, all part of my constituency. And look, you can't beat the North County Dublin coast when you're looking for something to do, if it's getting out in the water, doing a bit of sightseeing, beautiful beaches, lovely, lovely restaurants. You cannot beat the food. Food here in Malahide is stunning.
1: We are going to have Oliver Dunn on the show later on.
3: I mean, he'll know more about it than I do. I know about eating it. He'll know how to make it. But, I mean, you couldn't be in a better place. I mean, I heard people was out in Skerries at the weekend and people were just wandering down along the beach, sun is shining, and they're saying, why would you go to Spain?
1: Yeah.
3: Like, why would you go anywhere? Why bother, when we have such beauty on our own doorstep? You don't even need to leave the beautiful county of Dublin.
1: You totally don't. And by the way, we will bring you any updates on the dart as we get them, if there's any issues with transport. I know loads of people need to get to Malahide today because obviously thousands of people descending on Malahide Castle a little bit later on in the show. But Paul, Louise has beautifully described how gorgeous it is here today. We do tend to overlook Dublin sometimes, don't we? We know that tourists, I mean foreign tourists, come to Dublin for staycations and for weekends and stuff, but we, the people who live in the hinterland of Ireland, we tend to overlook it a little bit.
2: Yeah, absolutely. You can often do that, though. It's not unique to Dubliners that you sometimes ignore the treasure on your own doorstep. Like, how many of us would say, geez, when's the last time I saw the Book of Kells? Or when's the last time I went to the Guinness Storehouse? Or something like that. But Dublin would be well regarded from a European context, and lots of people want to come and see it. We love to give out about it, and that's a conversation for another day, let's say. But
4: all positive today.
2: All positive. I'm hoping to get the dart back in the other direction. I go all the way out to Greystones on my way home, and I often think on that commute that it's one of the nicest commutes that I've taken in a capital city.
4: Dublin Bay is one of the most beautiful bays.
2: And it's undersold.
4: It really is.
2: Because when you think about, if you're booking a city break, you look in. You look into the shops, into the old towns, into the way the streets crisscross, into the museums and galleries, but you don't tend to look out so much.
4: No. It doesn't help that we stuck a big port right, you know, smack bang at the where there could be a beautiful development. Anyway, we go on about.
1: You're not wrong on the dart, though, because like that's why they called it Sorrento Terrace, because it reminds people of the Bay of Naples.
2: That's right, around Killiney area.
1: Absolutely stunning. And I think Lonely Planet said it, one of the best train journeys in the world.
2: And if you follow that journey imaginatively, like you're going from Malahide through Clontarf to the city, you're coming out towards Dunleary, where Dunleary's going to have its Coastival Festival at the beginning of July, then you're going to the beaches, to Dalkey, to Killiney, all the way out. So each stop is a little adventure in itself. And I think just the bay as well, there's an increasing number of sort of cruises. You can take Dublin Bay cruises. There's a company called Goat Boat Tours that goes out of Dalkey on a rib. You can see Dalkey Island, you can see the dolphins, you can see the seals. So again, we're thinking about a capital city here, but we're already talking about being out in nature. So that's something we...
4: In a very short period of time. A lot of cities, you have that, but you have to drive for 4 hours or something to get
3: there. Oh, no, it's right there. Yeah, it is like right literally there. The you can be in the county and on the coast really quickly.
1: And Steve, you used to live in Malahide, and I know you are a sea swimmer and all that. We have, and I don't know if it's a post-pandemic thing, but we have started to use our outdoor spaces in Ireland quite differently, haven't we? Like, when I was growing up, heck, all people sea swam. It was the oddball that did, but now it's like a way of life for people.
5: And I'll take oddball any day of the week. And I do love, by the way, that already the table is divided between North County Dublin and South County Dublin with the coast. You got Greystones over here with you two. I'm going to be with Louise on the Love Fest for North County Dublin's beach.
1: They got Shane on the north
5: it's
1: side.
5: It's stunning.
1: Too.
4: I'm on the Royal Canal. Does
5: which
4: that count?
5: Do you know well? You can.
1: He's like the L triangle. You can That's
5: be the
1: what
5: ref. He is. But to call me a sea swimmer is lovely. And lofty. Basically what I do is I go down to the beach. I always say I'm like the world's fattest Navy SEAL. I do like a load of press-ups and I go into the water for a while and I come back out. But I mean, it is glorious. The beaches along this coast are phenomenal. And I think we've all learned to just go, let's enjoy what we have on our doorstep, because I mean, I know it's a lot easier and cheaper to fly, you know, to fly abroad now than it ever was. But when you realise just how gorgeous it is, and I'm not saying I'm spraying aerosols into the air to get global warming to speed up and keep our weather getting better, but like we have all seemed to have embraced just how beautiful, you know, Ireland is in the summer and indeed in the winter. I jump in the sea in the winter and it's
4: cold.
5: It's cold. It wakes you up. Certainly, and it's the greatest hangover cure in history.
4: It is. Malahide, your introduction to Malahide and the bad streets of Malahide. Tell us about that. I say bad streets.
5: The mean streets.
4: Firmly in
1: the mean streets, the underbelly.
5: I moved about just over 20 years ago. We were living at the bottom of Talbot Street. And that was 20 years ago, so you know, it wasn't like, you know, the left bank of the Seine like it is today. It was a bit rough back then.
4: Or the West Bank, as Bertie Ahern.
5: Or the West Bank, is a better way of putting it. But we literally lived about 200 yards up from where I'm sitting right now. But our second night in Malahide, there was a knock on the door and two Gardaí standing at the door. And I was like, oh my lord, right, last thing I expected in Malahide. And they said, excuse me, some young lads are after throwing a golf club through somebody's window. And we want to know, did you hear anything? And I was literally going, that's the most Malahide thing I've ever heard in my life. I mean, it couldn't be a brick, and I guarantee you, it was an expensive club.
4: Oh, an expensive
5: one. It would have been a Callaway or a TaylorMade, something fancy. But if that's the level of crime you have in Malahide, I mean, I think you're doing all right anyway. But we lived here for a couple of years, just when my eldest was tiny. And I mean, it's a beautiful place, just because we wanted to get out of the city centre, just to have some space. And all we had to do was walk directly across the road there, and he was a toddler at the time, he was like practically crawling, and he could just crawl around onto the beach, everywhere else, just perfect, magical.
1: Yeah, no, it is. And like, it's an incredible setting, an incredible backdrop. I know we're on radio, so you can't see where we're sitting, but I do think we feel very spoilt this afternoon with our studio. So having said that, it's really, really hot. I mean, how are you in the heat, Louise? Do you find it?
3: I'm okay.
1: Like,
3: I'm
1: it's
3: okay.
1: Warm.
3: It, you know, the problem is you always enjoy the heat a lot more when, you know, when you don't have to work. When you're working, it can be hard. We're very lucky in the Dáil. The Dáil chamber is air conditioned, and all of the people who are normally in it with cardigans on, giving out about the cold, are in it now. The cardigans off, we're all actually appreciating. I have reached that age in my life, Ciara, where I heat up and for no reason anyway.
1: I think so, we're all there.
3: Yeah, I'm kind of used to it. You can never time it. You never get a hot flush when you're freezing or when it's standing on the train platform and it's cold. But you kind of don't notice now. It's mixing in with the heat. But it is, it's lovely. And we should enjoy it because the winter will be long. And I try to think when I'm, you know, when I'm getting in, when I'm walking up from the train in the morning, I'm like, oh, Jenny, it's very, very warm. It's very warm. And I just try to think to myself, when you're doing this in the rain and the freezing cold in November, you will remember the heat and remember how nice it was and just try to enjoy it.
4: Lovely here, and I don't want to put too much of a downer on, but it is worth mentioning, like, across Europe, I saw a stat today, I think it's 95 million people in Europe will encounter temperatures over 35 degrees today.
3: I heard a guy on the news on one of the British news channels yesterday speaking about the divide and the fact that, you know, if you have money, you can buy air conditioning. There is a real price to be paid, particularly for people on a low income at this time. The same as it's tough to heat your house, it can be very tough to keep cool. When you have kids, you have to keep the kids cool. Whatever about you can manage it. When you have children, you have to keep them in the shade. So it can be tough. There is definitely a downside to it. And, you know, I mean, we're being very lighthearted here, but the truth is people do have to cool down. That does cost money. And it isn't, I know in England, they're opening up cool banks to places where people can go to cool down in the same way as they would have had places to go for people to get warm during the winter.
5: It's a great idea.
3: It works. I think it's unfortunate that it has to happen, but I think it's when it has to happen,
1: opening them in Spain and France and all that, two places you can go that are air conditioned for people who don't have air conditioning.
5: I have a few tips for you if you'd like to keep yourself cool, genuinely.
4: Yeah.
5: One is, and this is apparently is pure physics, rather than having your fan on your windowsill and blowing in, you have your fan blowing out. And what it's doing is it's blowing the hot air out of the house and letting cooler air in. Now, that obviously not in the height of the day, but especially when it comes to the evening. Absolutely keep your blinds closed all day during the height of the day, because your house fills up. We all have brick houses, and the interior just, like, brick holes heat beautifully, which is great in the winter, but it means the summer is really, really bad. But the other one is a cold water bottle in bed. Basically, get your hot water bottle, fill it 3/4 full, throw it in the freezer, and then when you're getting into bed, just wrap it in something so it doesn't drip all over you, and it'll keep you cool in the bed.
4: Mm-hmm. Wow.
5: There you are.
1: Someone did some research. We've had experts on that gave us less good information than
4: so
1: that.
4: So succinct and to the point. Well, three quick tips on what you
5: ask a comedian for any problem you ever have.
1: By the way, we are hearing that the Dart is running, but that there are delays because of an earlier incident. I'm not sure if that's the same earlier incident. I suspect it might not be, but that it's running about 20 minutes late at the moment. But hopefully for those people who are trying to get to Malahide this evening for the fireworks that Katy Perry will be bringing, I think that there will be transport, as far as we are aware, along the Dart line.
3: Yes.
4: Paul, does it offer an opportunity for Ireland for holidays here? I mean, if it is 40 degrees in the south of Spain or in the south of Italy, is there an opportunity for Ireland to offer something a little cooler?
2: I think so. The buzzword is coolcations, and there's definitely been an uplift in people looking to travel outside of the peak season in May and June, and in September there's been sort of increased tourism in Scandinavia, places like that, that would be traditionally cooler. But I think, look, the reality is people don't come to Ireland for the weather one way or the other. It never ranks, and you know why.
4: But could that change, though?
2: If you're marketing it as it's not 40 degrees, then of course it could change.
4: Yeah. I have a friend who married a girl from Boston, and she says she actually loves coming here during the summer because there's a breeze. I said, you just do not get that in Massachusetts in summer. You know, it's so oppressive.
2: I get that, and it's refreshing, and when it's good, it's great. The problem is the consistency with it.
4: When it's
2: we're sitting here next week, let alone in November, it's hard. So it's hard to plan a whole tourism industry around it. But the feedback I'm getting is, yes, there are more inquiries from people who are just saying, even places like northern Spain, which would have been considered a cooler alternative in the south, is just too hot at the moment. So let's go to Ireland. Ireland during the hotter months and then maybe look elsewhere after that.
4: We've had a correction in already.
1: Yeah, I see.
4: We would like to apologise to anyone from Wicklow who we may have offended, because apparently, Kira, you would know this.
1: And it's true.
4: And Paul, you would probably know this as well. In Wicklow, we don't say we're going for a swim, says a listener. We say we're going for a dip.
5: Oh. Okay.
3: You see, that's us all told.
1: I know, but you have to know your audience, because Malahide and Greystones are very similar towns, yeah. I think.
4: Louise, I'm guessing you don't say we're going for a dip.
3: No, I say I'm going for a swim.
4: Yeah.
3: And I do, I'm not a brilliant sea, so I'm a decent swimmer, but it is cold. Even when it's warm, it's cold. It is lovely. I've been sea swimming with my grandson. He swims like a fish. He doesn't feel the cold. Wow. I'm a little bit more cautious, shall we say, when I'm getting in. He tends to just go for it. I'm a little bit more dip my toe in and take my time.
1: We will be talking about the best beaches and saunas, because of course saunas are a mad craze now for everybody, a little bit later on in the show, for people who do want a holiday or even just enjoy their leisure in Dublin over the summer months. We also wanted to talk to you about the top stories in the news today, including that the best way to spend your retirement is to have a lot of sex, go on a lot of holidays and drink a lot of wine, apparently. And we were just wondering what all of you thought about that.
4: Yeah, hands up everybody. No, I'm only joking.
3: It's very hard to argue with that, though, Kira.
1: I think so too.
3: Well, I'm not a medical doctor now, but I just wonder.
1: Fair enough, that's what I thought.
4: I'd say there was extensive research that went into that particular survey.
1: Does anyone have a better idea how to spend
3: their
1: retirement?
3: That's what I was just going to say.
5: Well, if you can do all three at the same time.
3: Yeah.
1: On holiday.
3: You have the time to do it when you're retired as well. Why wouldn't you?
5: Tricky balance in the glass of wine, but I think otherwise you'd manage to be able to do it.
3: Ah, you could make it work. You could make it work.
1: That's Sinn Féin policy. You could.
5: I say give them a chance.
3: Yeah, not only is our policy that you should be able to retire at the age of 65, but you should have the means to be able to properly enjoy it.
1: I think you would get a lot of votes, to be perfectly honest. Do we think enough about things like that? Like, it actually is a story in the news today. I didn't just pluck it from the air, but when I heard it, I went, because, you know, retirement is not so far away. It's probably 20 years or less. Mm. And I hadn't given it any thought. But that gave me great, great hope. And I think sometimes we view retirement as a different kind of a vibe, as a pause and as an ending. But maybe a beginning.
4: Maybe it's a new beginning.
1: I kind of think it could be.
5: I think our attitudes to it are definitely changing, to retirement, certainly. I think it's now because, one, I think, once again, both the world opening up and everyone traveling and whatever. And you're like, my youngest now just turned 18. And so already my wife and I are thinking, we are ready to kick them so far from the nest. And they'll go, what are we going to do now? And luckily, I'm still mad about the woman. So we love spending time together. And I think people are really looking and going, I've actually paid into a pension. People have really learned properly about pensions a good maybe 30 years ago. And now they're going, the fruits of my labor. And honestly, sex, good food, holidays, and wine is what better way to end your final days, if you know what I mean?
1: Yeah. I think it's true.
4: Paul is staying very quiet during this.
1: Paul is younger than the demographic here.
2: Combined with the rising temperatures, I think Ireland could be a wine producing nation in those 20 years, Kira.
3: We do already produce wine in North County Dublin, the Lewisca Vineyards in Lusk.
4: Really?
3: Yes, we do indeed.
1: I think there's some in Wexford too.
3: Yes, there is. And the temperature lends itself well to that and more. Because, you know, in France, I holiday most years in France. When you go to Burgundy, they will tell you that the very fabric of the grapes and everything is changing now because of climate change. They can see it. Farmers will always see it before, I think, anybody else. They will see it. But yeah, there's a very thriving vineyard not too far from here.
4: You touch on something that maybe we forget about, that North County Dublin in particular is kind of a bit of a breadbasket for the country, isn't it?
3: Yes, absolutely. We are the market garden for the East Coast.
4: A better expression.
3: And we have, everything, cucumbers, tomatoes, you know, a lot of the horticulture. Beautiful rush potatoes.
5: I was
3: eating some last night, actually. My husband got them yesterday. We're very, very lucky. The vegetables and the fruit that are grown here, absolutely stunning. So when people are coming to North County Dublin, bring a basket, bring a bag, spend some money, spend some time. It's a great place to be.
1: Obviously, climate change is a bad thing for much of the planet, but we are going to get warmer and a bit wetter. So I have no doubt that we will be able to produce different produce here going forward, and with all change comes some degree of opportunity, and Ireland may
5: I'm the eternal optimist, but I think that maybe in maybe the next 20 years, you know the way Saudi Arabia has all the oil and they're super, super wealthy. Maybe if things keep going, we will be the water country. Instead of oil, we'll be the last vestige of water on the planet.
1: Okay. You think?
5: And then we'll be the richest.
4: As long as you'll have water charges, of course.
5: Well, we fought that and we did very well.
3: We won.
4: We're not going there. We won't go there today. Paul, give us a couple of last few tips of, like, what are the must-see things in Dublin? If people are thinking of coming for the weekend or whatever.
6: Don't forget our great... We talk about costs in Dublin, but don't forget our museums and great galleries are free, which is unusual for a European capital.
4: Yeah, it is.
6: A point, I was just thinking about this before I came into you. Thursday being the new Friday post-COVID, last Thursday of every month is a Dublin by Dusk initiative where they're trying to encourage museums, galleries, other attractions to open late. So take a look at that. It's a good opportunity to stay in after work. Guinness Storehouse has a thing called Thursday Night Socials where if you have a Dublin air code, you book online with your air code, you get in for €15. It can be up to 30 usually. You can do the tour, you can get your pint of Guinness or Guinness Zero included, and they have DJs and food trucks and whatnot. So we talk about sort of daycations and day trips and micro breaks more and more in travel these days. Let's face it, not many people are going to come to Dublin for a week on their summer holidays, but to just use that as an anchor activity, have a slice of pizza on your way there, go and see a painting on your way back, go home, you really will feel energised and excited about this.
1: Micro holidays, and that is a thing. Loads of people are texting about swimming and all kinds of things. I do proper long distance swimming in the sea. I consider a dipper someone who floats or just does the breaststroke with their head above water. Are we throwing shade at breaststroke?
4: Louise is sticking her hand in the air.
1: For a few minutes. Me. I consider a swimmer, a person who swims a good distance with their head submerged, says Jim and Bray.
4: Head submerged does depend on what time of year it is.
3: That sounds like my dad. He is a proper swimmer. He loves it. But I'm probably more of a splasher maybe than a swimmer.
4: The origin of the word dip is being further explored by our listeners. We always called it a dip in my family in Malahide, 60 years plus, but could have come from my dad, who is from Dollymount. Who knows?
1: Yeah. Look, keep your texts coming into us here on The Hard Shoulder, here on News Talk, on our summer tour from Malahide. Can we hear our audience? Hello.
7: Woo-hoo.
1: Hey. 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

0: Yes, Katy Perry, Firework, who is, of course, playing in Malahide Castle, just a few hundred metres up the road from here, Ciara. And it got us thinking about great concert venues, whether it's Marley Park or Aviva Stadium or Malahide Castle. No shortage of them. Somebody singing outside, joining in the Katy Perry number. But no shortage of really good concert venues. And who better to talk us through them than Pat Carty, arts journalist and broadcaster. Pat, let's start with Malahide Castle. What makes it a good venue?
1: Well, I wasn't at one this year. I was supposed to go to Nick Cave there last week. I don't know, first of all, as we have people here, is anybody going to Katy Perry later on? Pretend jar. Shout and pretend jar. What makes it a great venue?
0: Lots of people here in the hotel.
1: Yes, of course. Maybe Miss Perry is here.
2: Lots of mother and daughters apparently.
1: Is she staying here tonight?
0: I don't know.
1: Katy Perry. We got the last room
2: and apparently she couldn't.
1: She lost out.
2: She's disappointed.
1: Anyway, I have been at several gigs there. The best one I was ever at was Prince, which was about, well, he's dead 10 years, so it must be before that. But I went to Blur last year, I think that's last summer, with my two children. And it was fantastic, because it wasn't quite as glorious as today, but it was nice, you know. The thing about these outdoor venues, and I hate to mention it on a day like today, when the weather is like this, you couldn't be anywhere better.
0: Yeah.
1: When it's raining, it dampens the crack, literally dampens the crack a small bit, you know?
0: Yeah.
2: But that's not going to be an issue for Katy Perry tonight.
1: No, not at all.
0: David Byrne played St. Anne's Park a couple of weeks ago. People said people said it was one of the best concerts of
1: their life. I have seen David Byrne live. I wasn't at that one. But I have a friend who was at it, who doesn't live too far away from it. That's a big factor for these things. We'll talk about that in a minute. But I said, what was the concert like? She said, that was fantastic. She said, but after it wasn't great. I had to go home and stand in the shower for about half an hour, because she was just soaked through.
0: Yeah.
1: I've been at a few of them when it's like that, and it depends on the crowd, I suppose, you know. But I mean, we're spoiled in Dublin, really, for these things, because there's so many venues.
2: Well, that's what I was going to say to you. This is the summer of concerts, isn't it? I mean, even this week alone, wasn't it Teddy Swims last night?
1: That's right.
2: Katy Perry tonight, Olivia Dean, Lewis Capaldi at the weekend. Calvin Harris is here.
0: Did you mention Olivia Dean?
2: I did.
0: No, sorry.
1: Yeah.
2: Shane was at Olivia Dean, so that's why we have to mention
1: her. How was that, Shane?
0: She was amazing.
1: Great.
0: She is brilliant. Yeah. She's a proper superstar, and she's going to be even bigger. She was fantastic.
1: There you go, folks. Write it down. Shane's after making a prediction there.
2: But of the venues in Dublin, we've mentioned Malahide Castle, and the only gig I've been to there was a number of years ago. Neil Young. It's a great gig.
1: I was at that,
2: really good. Marley Park, obviously, hopping all of this week.
1: Mm-hmm,
2: Is it a new phenomenon that there's this many gigs on?
1: Not really.
2: All at once?
1: No, I mean, it's been like this for years, because there's a great market here for gigs. I mean, we should mention, none of these things are free, but there is an incredible market for live music in Ireland, full stop. I mean, we have a list here of stuff, which is astounding, and that's just this year. But I mean, Marley Park, as you mentioned, I saw what's left of Queen in Marley Park a couple of years back.
2: I don't think they like to be referred to as that.
1: Yeah, well, they're not here, so it's okay. that was spectacular. They were supported by
0: Brian Dark. May has just texted. He's not happy.
1: Yeah, actually, I know Roger Taylor's son, so maybe I should shut up about that. But Boomtown Rats and The Darkness were supporting. That was an incredible day out. Now, the thing that happened to me that night, which is kind of rare, is I was at Pearl Jam last year or the year before in the same place. With these, we're talking to the good people in Malahide here, and of course, and if you're at a concert in Malahide and you live in Malahide, it's perfect, you know, because you come out of the place and you walk down home.
2: You don't even come out of the place, you sit in your back garden and enjoy it.
1: It's all relative, it all depends on where you live, because places like Malahide and Marley Park can be tricky to get out of after a concert. You know, you hear reports of people waiting for trains for hours. Now, I was talking to someone else this morning who was at Nick Cave here, and they said, we went out, got into the car in the car park and drove home. It was no problem. I know other people, because I was talking to a taxi driver last week. He said, I had to drive out to Malahide at about 12 o'clock the next day. And I said, what are you talking about? The people who were trying to get their car out of the car park gave up, got a taxi into town to the hotel they were staying in, got a taxi back out the next day to pick up their car. So it swings and roundabouts.
2: I do think, because, and people want the gigs. I mean, you're saying there's a lot of gigs.
1: Yeah, they're great.
2: But they're almost all completely sold out. People want this, and I think it's a brilliant atmosphere to
1: have. Can you imagine Katy Perry later on this evening?
2: Live
1: if you're
2: music.
1: A fan and this weather.
2: I presume I'm going to stay in Malahide tonight. I'm presuming I'm going to be able to hear Katy Perry. But we do need to get on top of the public transport, which is not down to the concert promoters.
1: No, it isn't down
2: to the people. It's the NTA. People need public transport to serve their needs. And we want Dublin to move, and we want Dublin to be hopping.
1: Well,
2: we want Dublin to have all these gigs on, because it's fantastic for the people who live here and the people who come here. But we need to be on top of the other end of it.
1: Well, to be fair, I mean, I don't know what the story is, say, with the darts from here. How feasible it is to put on extra trains. I don't know whether that's possible.
3: I think it's tricky. I think there's capacity constraints. I think there's other
1: physical space.
3: I think there is. First outdoor gig you ever went to, am I right in saying Croke Park?
1: That's right, yeah. 1987.
2: I was there.
1: U2. I was 15.
3: I was so passé. I was there for the Croke Park one in 85.
1: You're older than I am. Well, you look older than I am. And let me see, 2 weeks later, I went to Slane then to see David Bowie. So that was a good summer.
2: That was
1: all
2: a good summer.
1: Yeah, yeah.
2: First one I was ever at, I don't know if anyone will even remember it. Looking at the crowd, maybe you will. Self Aid in the RDS. Does anyone remember that? That was, I think, 85 as well.
1: I'd say it was around then.
2: It was just after Live Aid. Yeah. We had the great idea.
3: It was 86.
2: Was it 86?
3: No, sorry. It was 85.
2: Yeah.
3: You're right.
2: I thought it was 85.
1: I bought the record. They put out a record.
2: Make it work.
1: No, not the single. That was a terrible single.
2: It was desperate.
1: But they put out a record of live performances from the day, because they had Van Morrison and U2. Yeah. And Christa Berg, you know, they had all, they covered all
2: that.
3: Sorry, it was 1986. It was 1986, yeah.
1: Come back in a few minutes. We'll be finished.
3: 40 years ago.
1: About what year?
3: Yeah, I was doing my leaving cert.
2: What was funny about it, though, it was off the back of Live Aid, which was obviously raising money for the famine in Ethiopia, and we decided to raise money for unemployment.
1: Yeah.
2: And, like, no, it was a mad thing. And
1: saved the country. It
2: how
1: completely
2: I ended
1: saved
2: up
1: the country.
2: Being there, because I was only, I think, 14 or something, how I ended up being there was we were watching it on telly, and then the thing came across the bottom of the telly saying, tickets still available, you can still come.
3: Where was it on again?
1: RDS.
2: Hmm. And we just jumped on a train and went in and just went halfway through.
1: Cool.
2: Yeah.
3: Great gig. Not so sure about the idea behind it, I don't think.
2: Make it work. Yeah. Make it
3: and
2: work.
3: And definitely not.
1: Yeah.
3: Not
2: the song was terrible.
3: Song to go. Hmm. Talk to you about some of the great gigs you've seen.
1: The great gigs. Well, you see, what I was saying earlier about it being relative to where you live. See, if I had my way, I live near Kilmainham, so obviously I'd like them all down there.
3: Yeah,
2: there are gigs down there.
1: Oh yeah, but I'd like them all down there, so I could walk home from them. But
2: You've seen in Kilmainham?
1: Best gig, Nick Cave, supported by Patti Smith. That was phenomenal. The most recent one I was at there was Queens of the Stone Age, which was also great. Different thing.
3: People still talk about Leonard Cohen there.
2: Yeah, I was at that.
1: Yeah, and I'll tell you what happened at that. I wasn't a Leonard Cohen fan, really. And a mate of mine said, listen, I've got a spare ticket. So I said, oh, yeah, I'll go along, you know. And it was a bit like this. There was all chairs
2: sitting down.
1: And what it reminded me of, because everybody, it was a nice enough day, but everybody was sitting there with, they had rugs across their legs and stuff like that. For some reason, it reminded me a bit of Knock, you know. Yeah, hold on now. It reminded me of Knock, as if they were all sitting there and being very reverent, you know, and everyone was close together. So I sat down.
2: He was probably singing Hallelujah.
1: Yeah, there you go. And I lasted about one song. I thought, enough of this. And I went over, there was a bar over to the right-hand side. And I went over and I was kind of leaning on the bar, chatting to your man behind the bar. And about a couple of songs in, I started to go, hey, yeah, this is pretty good. So I went out and bought a few Leonard Cohen records the next day. There you go, won me over. But that was great. And I also, at the end of it, I thought, fantastic, walked home in 5 minutes. That's right too. So
2: that was your favourite part of the gig.
1: So I'm not trying to knock Malahide or anything like that.
3: Just before we go,
1: it's a long walk for me from here. You know,
3: gigs to look forward to for the rest of the summer. I'm looking forward to Johnny Marr in Trinity.
1: Johnny Marr, yeah. There's the Trinity gigs are great as well. There's two actually that I'm going to that are coming up. That Elvis Costello is playing
3: July 5th
1: next week. Yeah, and then Johnny Marr as well. I should also say that Nile Rodgers and Sheik are playing here.
3: It wouldn't be a summer in Ireland if Nile Rodgers.
1: Nile Rodgers must own property here. You know, I saw him in St. Anne's Park, we should mention in all these places. I saw him there last year with Tom Jones. That was a great gig. I was working at that, so I wouldn't have normally gone, but it was great.
2: Tom Jones was surprisingly brilliant.
1: I mean, it was raining, so people weren't throwing underwear at him because they were keeping it on, you know, because it was
2: cold.
1: It was a bit cold, to be honest with you. That was a great gig, though. Who else is playing coming up? There's so many of them, as we were saying. The Trinity Summer Series, we should mention. There's people like OMD, the Kooks, Glenn Hansard is playing there. I saw Paul Weller there one time, the special.
2: Before we wrap, best gig you've ever been to in Dublin?
1: Oh, Janie. I see it probably inside.
2: I'll put that to you.
1: Should I say the best outside one?
2: Nope. Inside, outside.
1: I've seen Bruce Springsteen several times in the last several years, and the ones in the RDS were phenomenal.
3: Well, I'm going to pass and I'm going to read a text by Keith instead. He said, the best venue in Dublin will always be the SFX.
2: Oh, yeah.
3: Nothing
2: yeah.
3: since has come close. Everyone played there, Depeche Mode, U2, Metallica.
1: Yeah, that's true, yeah. SFX was great. And again, you could walk home from the SFX. As long as you didn't live in Malahide.
2: I saw the House Martins there in, must have been about 85 or 6.
3: What a good place to be.
2: Well. And the Farm were supporting them, and they were...
1: Very good.
2: And they were unheard of, the Farm. You're such a monkey with the puns.
3: Somebody says, don't forget the upcoming Flavours of Fingal the weekend after next, July 4th and 5th. And somebody else says, not Ireland, but I'm going to see Kneecap in Crystal Palace Park this weekend. Can't wait, supported by the Mary Wallopers. It'll be a great gig. It will indeed. Pat Carty, arts journalist. Thank you indeed.
1: Thanks a million, folks.
3: Thank you.
1: Thank you, Malahide.
2: Woo. Let us hear you, Malahide. Now, the Hard Shoulder is coming to you live from the gorgeous four-star hotel, the Grand in Malahide, and we have a lovely prize for you today, our listeners. It's an overnight stay, by the way. We have some prizes for people in the audience too, but not
3: one for everyone in the audience.
2: We have a lovely prize for you today. It's an overnight stay here at the Grand in Malahide with breakfast included. And whether you're looking for a weekend escape, a celebratory lunch, or simply to enjoy the sea breeze, the Grand is the perfect spot, and it actually really, really is for your summer break. And for more information, you can check out thegrand.ie. But up for grabs is an overnight stay at the Grand Hotel with breakfast included. And to win, simply answer this question. Name the singer who sometimes feels like a plastic bag drifting through the wind, wanting to start again, and can also be described as a firework, showing them what she's worth and letting her colour burst.
3: Well, it's so difficult.
2: It is very, very
1: Leonard
2: difficult.
1: Cohen. Leonard Cohen.
2: No, it's not Leonard Cohen. It's close. It's close. If you think you know who is like a firework, text the word summer and your answer and your name to us now on 53106 at a cost of 30 cent. And we will announce the winner of that stay in the Grand in Malahide before the end of the show.
3: Back in a moment. Stay with us.
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2: Now you're well. Very welcome back to The Hard Shoulder, coming to you live on our summer tour from the Grand in Malahide on this spectacular day. I mean, an absolutely spectacular day. And on a day like today, what better to talk about in terms of stuff to do in Dublin than the beaches and, of course, the modern phenomenon that are saunas. We are joined now by Aideen Fitzmaurice, travel influencer and host of the Going Viral podcast. Aideen, I was just saying to you during the break that on Sunday, I live in Greystones. I walked from Bray to Greystones to Bray. Mm-hmm. Went to, I think it's called Seawater Saunas on the Prom in Bray, which is spectacular. It has a kind of viewing platform overlooking the sea, overlooking the beach, where you have these ice plunge baths, about six of them in a row. Has a hot tub out there on the roof as well, and then has three saunas. I thought I was amazing. I really did.
23: They're so stunning.
2: But it was the best day. And then popped into the Harbour Bar, pint and a fish and chips. Like, that couldn't be a more perfect day.
23: That is my perfect day. It really is. You can't beat them. And

0: It certainly wants to be. Anyway.
1: It certainly wants to be.
0: Anyway, I jest. Give us your top beaches then in Dublin to go to.
2: Let's start with my favourite is Tower Bay in Portrane. I was actually there yesterday. I went by myself, brought the book, and I just lay out for an hour. And I was just like, you can't get better than this. It's such a unique beach. It's kind of hugged by these rugged cliffs. It feels kind of hidden. It feels like nobody knows about it, even though there was a crowd there yesterday. But the water there is crystal blue. It's so clean. And it's my favourite place to go for a swim, because you're kind of like straight in once you're walking in there. It's not, you know, some beaches you could be walking 35 minutes before you get it up to your knees. It's not like that at all. So the views here are stunning. It's also very close to Donabate, so you can do that cliff walk from the beach there if you want to kind of add a little bit more to your day. And the beach in Donabate is absolutely beautiful as well. And speaking of saunas,
0: it has one there, doesn't it?
2: It does have one. Yeah. And it is stunning. I did it about 2 weeks ago, and it was, I go there for a swim every Sunday, and every week I was like, I'm going to book the sauna now next time. I really want to do the sauna. So I finally did it. It's called the Sea Sauna, and the views from there, you're looking right out to Lamb Bay. You actually can't beat it. It is stunning.
0: Okay. Give us another one.
2: Balscadden.
0: Oh, my favourite.
2: I know you said you love Balscadden.
0: My favourite in Howth. It's just, I mean, it's so private or something, even like it's so, it feels really exclusive, even though it's a really short walk from
2: the thing.
0: Village.
2: It feels hidden. I feel like a lot of people know about it, but are you into sea swimming?
0: Yeah,
2: because it's the best one for sea swimming, because there's no sand. It's just a pebble beach. There's no, you know, sand in your socks and your knickers when you're going home. That's the last thing you want. So
1: we do, it's like that movie The Beach. We do kind of like the hidden beach, like White Rock Beach in Dalkey is another little windy down gorgeous. A cliff way, and people want that too.
2: I think you want a pilgrimage, don't you?
0: You
2: go into a beach, you want, like, and Balscadden, it's kind of that steep steps all the way down. There's actually a rope beside it. I'm like, who's using the rope? What's that for? But I think
0: given 20 years, I can tell you, I use the rope.
2: You use the rope.
0: Yeah,
2: pull yourself
0: I really
2: back
0: do.
2: Up.
0: There's a sauna there as well.
2: There's also a sauna there. It's not on the beach, it's just above it. It's called the Wonky Sauna. And again, it actually looks directly out to Balscadden. So you're sitting in the sauna watching everybody swimming in the sea, but it's also kind of angled that way that it's looking right out to Ireland's Eye and the pier in Howth as well. It's just
1: are saunas rated, because there's so many of them now, and like that one in Bray is fantastic, but I walked by one about a week or two ago in Dunleary called the Floating Sauna. Do you know this one?
2: I've heard about it. I've not
1: I want to go. It's in the kind of marina-y bit in between the west and the east pier, and it floats, but then you can come out of it. And there's a weird cage-like structure, so you can have a dip while you sit in a cage that's kind of all... It's kind of like Jaws, but in a nice way, though. It's kind of like, do you know what I mean? It's kind of... It looks like a shark cage, but you sit in it and possibly are not afraid of being eaten. Okay. But it really does look good.
0: Okay, a few minutes left. Give us a few more of your top beaches.
2: Kalaini.
0: We better go Southside. Kira's getting very antsy here about all these Northside beaches.
2: We have to give the Southside some love. Kalaini is my favourite for swimming on the Southside. Again, it's that Pebblestone beach.
0: Is it just me, or is the water always freezing in Kalaini Beach?
2: Where
1: exactly is it warm?
0: It's colder. I don't know what
2: colder.
0: It is.
2: Yeah, I don't know what it is. I think the more south you go in Dublin, the colder it gets.
0: Yeah.
2: I really do.
0: Yeah, not just the beaches.
1: I think this is some kind of bias.
0: I'm joking.
1: All right.
2: There's also a sauna in Kalaini as well. The Hotbox have one of their branches there. They have branches all over the country, but that one in particular I love because it's right on the beach. So you're looking out to the sea as well. So
0: Loch Shinny, going back north side.
2: Loch Shinny really feels like a secret. And when you're on Loch Shinny, it feels like you're in the west of Ireland, and that's why I love it so much. It's got really, really unique
1: rock formations.
2: Where
1: is Loch Shinny? Because I'm not familiar.
2: It's like more north again. It's kind of near Rush, like up that way. And it's a tiny little fishing village. So it's got the harbour, big strip of beach. That is a beach now that the tide can, you can be walking for a long time to get in if you were to swim there. So it's more, I would say, more scenic for walks than swims.
0: Okay, what about the beach close to us here in Malahide?
2: I had to put it on the list, didn't I? Malahide Beach, I think, is just great for walks, runs, family activity. It's really got so much space for everyone, and you're looking out to the estuary on one side.
1: It's so beautiful. We went out on fishing trips earlier. We went out in one of the boats, and we were going out through the estuary, and there was all little, obviously this is the end of school, and all little primary school kids on the beach must have been their school tour.
2: Yeah.
1: And they were all waving, and we were waving. And it was just absolutely doughty.
0: It was.
2: You can't beat it. I love it.
0: Okay, two more to finish.
2: Yeah.
0: One on the south side, one on the north side.
2: Vico Bats, not a beach, but I think you have to put it on the list, don't you?
1: Swimming spot.
2: Harry Styles has gone for a swim there, Ed Sheeran, and I can see why. I think it's like one of the most, it kind of feels Mediterranean, I think, when you turn

0: off Iko Road, again, a bit of a pilgrimage, which we love to see. And then you just get hit with that view and you look down and you see the little changing area, everybody jumping in. And I like Iko because you just have to get straight in when you're there. There's no like dipping your toe, thinking about it for a while.
1: Well, there's always somebody behind you as well, so you just got to get
0: there's
1: get
0: pressure. You just got to launch yourself in.
1: And where all the kids on the north side go if it's a hot day?
0: Burrow Beach, the hole in the wall. It is, I would say on a day like this, it is packed. But it's such a big beach that it still feels, it can hold it. You could walk forever on that beach. It could take you 2-3 hours to walk the length of that beach. But it's absolutely beautiful and a great place for a swim as well.
1: Okay, absolutely brilliant choices. Love to have more time to chat about Aideen Fitzmaurice, travel influencer and host of the brilliant The Going Viral podcast. Thanks indeed for popping into us.
0: Thanks, Aideen.
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3: Thanks to the newly upgraded lounges at Dublin Airport. Great food, comfy seats, and a calm space before takeoff.
14: In Kerry, the N72 Rathmore to Killarney Road remains closed between Barraduff and Lissavigheen roundabout following a collision. That's caused more traffic on the Killarney to Cork Road before Glenfesk. In Cork, there is a breakdown on the South Ring Road eastbound before the Dunkettle Interchange and a breakdown on the N22 at Coolcar roundabout. In Dublin, the M50 southbound is busy between Junction 13 Dundrum and a crash in the right lane after Junction 14 Carrick Mines, and there's a rubbernecking delay from Junction 16 Cherrywood. And Irish Rail says Northside Dart, Northern Commuter and Enterprise trains have all resumed. That's your traffic and travel on News Talk.
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15: It's 5 o'clock. Good evening. I'm Bernie Jamison. At least 50 people have died in France as a killer heat wave continues in Western Europe. Tens of thousands of homes in Western France are still without power after temperatures rose to a record-breaking 44 degrees Celsius yesterday. In the UK, hundreds of schools are to close, with temperatures rising above 35 degrees this afternoon in parts of England. Here at home, a status yellow heat alert remains in place until Friday morning. Consultant in public health medicine with the HSE's National Health Protection Office, Dr. Katrina Kelly, is advising people to keep their curtains and windows closed.
16: During the day, we tell people to close the windows when it's warmer outside than inside, and close your blinds and curtains, particularly on windows facing direct sun. Then in the evening time, when the temperature starts to cool down, you can open the curtains, open the blinds, open the windows, and allow some of that fresher air to circulate through the house.
15: Politicians from across the political spectrum are calling for a major overhaul of Ireland's approach to drug use. The Oireachtas Committee on Drug Use is calling for the decriminalising of the possession of all drugs for personal use. Independent Senator Lynn Ruan says it's not something to be feared.
17: So it's recognising that it's about people. People are complex. People will face difficult things in their lives. So decriminalising an individual doesn't normalise or endorse that somebody should be using drugs. It's saying that they should not be responded to through a criminal justice system, but through a compassionate system, and that's where you reduce the risk.
15: Trains in North Dublin are back up and running after major disruption this morning. However, delays and alterations are still possible. This morning, DART services were suspended between Malahide, Howth and Clontarf Road. These people at Connolly Station earlier said they didn't know what was going on.
18: There's like no information, and I just feel really bad for tourists. Just got off the DART in Connolly and I asked what bus is possible to get to Howth, and nobody working in Erin could tell me.
19: We were stopped there for maybe 20 minutes. Somebody came on the loudspeaker to say that the train was going to be delayed a further 15 minutes. And then after some time, we were told that the train was stopped. It wasn't going anywhere.
15: Disgraced former DUP leader Geoffrey Donaldson is to forfeit his British knighthood. The ex-MP was convicted on Monday of 18 child sex offences, including one count of rape. His solicitor says his request's been sent to the UK Cabinet Office. And that's it for now. Headlines at 5:30.
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21: Good evening, I'm Eve Conway. The LGFA has confirmed the details for the quarterfinals of the All-Ireland Senior Football Championship. On Saturday, July 4th, Armagh and Kildare meet at the Athletic Grounds at 1:45. The Kerry and Meath game will start at 5:15 at Austin Stack Park in Tralee. Then it's All-Ireland champions Dublin facing Cork at Parnell Park at 7:30. The last of the quarterfinals is the All Connacht clash between Galway and Mayo on Sunday, July 5th in Tuam at 5:45. It's the final match day of Group B and C in the World Cup tonight. Current top two Switzerland and Canada face each other at 8 p.m. this evening, as do Qatar and Bosnia and Herzegovina. Then from 11pm, Scotland can advance to the knockout stages of the World Cup for the first time if they avoid defeat to Brazil, while Morocco take on already eliminated Haiti. And Tottenham Hotspur have announced the signing of free agent goalkeeper Martin Dubravka. The former Newcastle keeper was most recently with Burnley, who were relegated from the Premier League last season. To hear live commentary of the League of Ireland every Friday, download the Go Loud app now.
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0: Warm and humid with lowest temperatures of 14 to 20 degrees tonight with mostly light, easterly or variable breezes. And now you're up to date on News Talk.

0: Justin?
1: Not entirely sure what we think of that AI song, but nonetheless.
2: Oh, I'm entirely sure, Ciara.
1: It's a load of crap.
2: Absolutely brutal.
1: You are listening to The Hard Shoulder with Shane Coleman and Ciara Kelly, coming to you live from the beautiful Grand Hotel in the beautiful, beautiful Malahide today. The sun is splitting the stones. It's beaming in on the windows here.
2: Will we wax lyrical a little bit
1: more? Yeah, the Coast restaurant that we're sitting in the Grand of Malahide. We're overlooking Malahide Estuary. It could not be more stunning. Dublin, you are a beauty.
2: It looks like something out of a painting as we look out that window, doesn't it?
1: It really does. This rolling green, I don't know what that is. Is that a bird sanctuary? Is that a golf course? I can't even tell.
2: I think it's both.
1: Is it both? I don't know, but it is very, very...
2: Any locals here that want to give... Yeah, nodding of heads here.
1: It's very, very lovely, and we are lucky because the Hard Shoulder has drawn the long straw, I think. Does that mean you win in terms of the News Talk Summer Tour? Because
2: definitely,
1: we are coming to you live this evening from Dublin, and it is... There is nowhere nicer to be.
2: No, absolutely not. All with thanks to ESB, Ireland's largest EV charging network. Lots to come over the next 2 hours, Ciara.
1: Yeah, we're going to be talking to sports journalist Daniel Hussey, joining us for a roundup on the GAA Championship so far, with a big week ahead in Croke Park, and of course, the little matter of the World Cup.
2: Yeah, Scotland versus Brazil.
1: Come on, Scotland.
2: Everyone's favourite second team after Ireland, I think it's fair to say.
1: I think that is the Tartan Army.
2: Yeah.
1: We're all fond of them,
2: forward to that. The award-winning chef and owner of Osteria Nova here in Malahide, the beautiful Osteria Nova, Oliver Dunn, is going to be with us a little later in the show to talk all things food. Looking forward to that.
1: Yeah, absolutely. Louise O'Reilly from Sinn Féin was here earlier, and she said she has eaten there and it was literally magnificent. And get this, Dublin is set to become the home of ice hockey. Who knew? Soon. And we're going to be joined by Prime Arena with the details, apparently, of two massive ice
2: have
1: rinks
2: you
1: and
2: seen
1: a concert.
2: The plans for this?
1: It's massive, and concert
2: it's
1: venue.
2: Like 10,000.
1: Kind of out by Cherrywood.
2: Yeah. Right on the Lewis. 10,000 capacity.
1: 10,000 pretty much rivals the three arenas. Three arenas,
2: yeah.
1: 13,000.
2: Yeah, and it can change from an ice hockey arena to a concert venue in like an hour and a half or something.
1: Yeah,
2: like
1: we're going to hear. We're going to hear all about that. And as always, we want to hear from you throughout the show. You can text us now at 53106, or you can drop us a WhatsApp on 087 1400 106. But next, Shane?
2: Malahide Woman is here.
3: Oh, dolls. I usually have a bigger reaction when I walk into a room. I'll say that again. Dolls.
1: Ah, look at our dolls. Yay.
3: Oh, I'll pay his later. Oh, that gentleman from the back there, I recognise you from Gilbert and Wright last night. It's true what they say. Rings come off, Ciara. You know yourself. You don't know.
1: I've heard.
3: Of course, Shane. Great to see you again.
2: You too, Malahide.
3: It's been a while.
2: It has.
3: It was a great night, wasn't it?
2: It was a fantastic night.
3: Yes, we're both members of a musical society. Yeah.
1: That's what I thought you were. Yeah. Malahide Woman, this is your stomping ground because you are, of course, the uncrowned but putative queen of Malahide.
3: Thank you so much for saying that, Ciara. You know, it's nice that you can say it with honesty as well, because like Ciara, you and I can look at each other and say, it is such a burden to be so beautiful and to have the confidence to say it.
1: I've often thought, I try not to say it out loud. It's true.
3: But yes, I am the undisputed unofficial queen of Malahide. You could say, yes, I am born and bred here. I'm third generation Malahide.
1: Yeah.
3: Very important altogether.
1: Yeah.
3: And my husband is here as well. He's not here at the moment. He's home with the
1: Declan.
3: Kids. Declan, that's it. He's at home with Key and Isabella, our two little darlings. Dread the summer holidays to you.
2: They're
3: under
2: long.
3: Your feet all the time. There's only so many camps you can do. But nonetheless, I love my two little children, of course. But yes, it is so fabulous
1: and
3: to be here.
1: Kia?
3: Kian.
1: Kian.
3: Yeah, no, it's not a motor car.
1: I thought it was
3: my car. No, Kian, yes.
1: And I was thinking, because Kia sponsored the Hard Children, I was like, that's a phenomenal name for your own child.
3: But
1: Kian,
3: would be,
1: of course.
3: Kian and Isabella, good names. Are you familiar?
1: No.
3: Very good. All right, yes. You're slightly old at the back there, aren't you? I'm only messing with you. You're beautiful. You're gorgeous.
1: We're all beautiful.
3: Yeah,
1: we're
3: very
1: all
3: good.
1: Beautiful.
3: We're all beautiful.
1: And it is the summer, and I'm sure Malahide Woman is... You're probably run ragged with social occasions as well, aren't you? I believe Katy Perry has asked you to go tonight.
3: Well, okay, I was chatting to Justin earlier. Yes, Justin Trudeau.
2: Her
3: fiance, I think.
2: Is it fiance?
3: But as I said earlier on.
1: Her squeeze. We're not sure.
3: Her squeeze.
2: Yeah. The former Canadian Prime Minister.
3: Former. It's not who he is.
1: Yes.
3: I had a clue. I just thought she was a big ride to look at him, to be honest. But she really, Malaride, of course, that's my nickname. Yes, a lovely man. So he invited me later on to go to his bedroom.
1: Oh, right. Yes, not just the gig.
3: No, the gig, not at all. No, he wants to see what a real woman can do. But I said to him, no, I am a lady's lady. So I'll go to the concert first.
1: Yeah.
3: Get the free ticket.
1: Yeah.
3: Then I'll go to his hotel.
1: Right.
3: You know yourself.
1: So that's not very sisterhood of you, Malahide woman.
3: Well,
1: because obviously,
3: do you know, but the way I see it is, I think Katie might be a bit wrecked with him. Do you know what I mean? He looks like a bit of a stallion. So I'm going to give her a break. Do you understand?
1: Yeah,
3: I mean, in terms of doing his hair.
1: Yeah.
3: His hair is fantastic. Well, have you seen his hair?
1: A full mane.
3: Oh, it's almost as big as mine. It's just fantastic. My hair.
1: And your hair is big.
3: I'm wearing two wigs, Kira. One stack on top of the other. You know yourself.
1: I don't know how you're coping in the heat, Malahide woman.
3: I'm absolutely sweating. There's a peninsula cultivating in between my cheeks. But I'm going to motor on through it. I'm actually going to irrigate the beach later on if it runs out. There's no water charges in Malahide when I'm around. Absolutely.
2: Tell us, you say you're third generation Malahide. Yes. Is that important? Because I know where I grew up, you weren't regarded as really being from the Rock, Black Rock in County
3: you're
2: Loud.
3: You're Black Rock.
2: In County Loud.
1: The other one. The one that Malahide people don't know
3: no,
1: about.
3: No, we wouldn't associate. No, no, certainly not.
2: But unless you were there at least a couple of generations, you were kind of regarded as a blow-in or a runner.
3: He's a runner. I would be third generation. But my husband, Declan, he's a runner.
1: I
3: used to get my hair blown by Felipe in Clontarf. The upper cut, what it was called, was fantastic. And that's where I met my lovely husband, Declan. So, by the way, for anyone listening, I'm fanning myself.
1: You are. I wish I had thought of bringing a fan myself.
3: Here, here.
1: Wonderful.
3: Isn't that fabulous?
2: That actually works.
1: I know.
3: It does work, doesn't it? It's great altogether.
1: Four million Spaniards aren't wrong.
3: They know what they do. But the true third generation is of course, James. Hello. James is here as well. James Patrice. Hello, everyone. The Malahide woman has left the building. Yes, there's only so much that I can do before my head starts to explode.
2: Yeah, fair enough.
3: James, I have to keep the eyebrows up quite high.
1: James, you are welcome.
3: Thank you so much,
1: Thank
3: Kira.
1: You for joining
3: that
1: us.
3: That was a swift transition, wasn't it?
1: Really?
3: It was
1: fantastic.
2: Abrupt, some
3: abrupt.
2: Evil
3: oh, absolutely. That's Malahide woman for you. She'll do the business. She'll be out the door.
2: Gone.
3: Absolutely.
2: Tell us about growing up in Malahide. What was it like?
3: Oh, I mean, I'm a very, as cliche as I might sound, very proud Malahidian. Would you believe, I'm going to toot my own horn here, folks. Last year, and they haven't crowned a new person yet, so I'm going to hang on to it. The Chamber of Commerce voted me Malahide Person of the Year.
1: Fair play.
2: I think that's a round of applause.
1: I mean, I do too.
3: It took you long enough to give me a woo there. Are you from Malahide? You look it. You look familiar. Have you been to Shamango's? Oh, of course.
1: Where the gang goes.
3: I have to say, I love Malahide. My mum, Veronica, she's from Malahide. We're up in the Bon. So my mum, she would have been actually, she grew up just a few doors down from here in above the old shop that was there on the Strand. And then they moved up to the Bon. So my mum and all her mates growing up would have been the Hillhoppers. That was their nickname. But Malahide, I have to say, it really is lovely.
1: Yeah.
3: It really is great. And there's so much to do. It's big. It's gotten very, very big, I must say.
1: And
3: you know,
1: it's buzzing because we've been here since early this morning. We were out on fishing trips. We were out in the boat.
3: Fishing trips?
1: Yeah.
3: That is such a good name.
1: We had our
3: I love it. We had
1: our brekkie down on the marina. And so we've been wandering around. And the place is buzzing. There's a little train that goes by with all the kids on it.
3: Yes.
1: Waving out the sides of it and everything.
3: It really is great. And I mean, there's just so much kind of happening. It's thriving all the time. The castle is fantastic. As you said, there are the marina. More restaurants. If you ever want to go for a coffee or go for an ale, a bit of dinner, check out Malahide, because there's a plethora of places.
1: We will be speaking to Oliver Dunn later on.
3: Oh, yes.
1: Yeah, and talking about
3: what food. A genius of food.
1: Food
3: he is.
1: Here in Malahide. But it's obviously Pride Month as well. It's June is Pride Month. And you are obviously out and proud and all of that. And
3: don't tell my wife. Please, Kira. She's at home with the two kids. Don't tell her anything. Go on there.
1: That one is Kia.
3: Yes.
1: But growing up, Jane mentioned growing up in Malahide, was it a cold house? Was it a warm house for say, a young gay man? You know,
3: I mean, I suppose it definitely.
1: People keep talking about whether or not we still need pride. I suppose that's why I'm asking.
3: I totally know what you mean, Kira. Yeah, as well, growing up, I was fortunate that in the environment that my parents created a home for me and my sister, I was super fortunate that I could be exactly who I wanted to be, and I thrived with my drama and music and everything. But in school and stuff, it was still pretty formulaic in terms of our sex education and all those things. You wouldn't really hear about it as such. I don't think we may have had a mild bit of a pride. week at one point, I think, towards the end. So it was still very much kind of, you know, unspoken about in ways. But there's a pride flag hanging outside Fowler's Pub, where my dad worked for years. Go on the Fowler's.
1: Go on the
3: Fowler's. They're representing, absolutely. And I mean, you know, there's a few gays in Malahide at this stage, I think. They come out of the woodwork here and there. You know what I mean? But as I said, you know, it is so important, of course, that we do still have pride. And it's, of course, happening this Saturday, and we have to keep talking. And I suppose me maybe walking around in Malahide woman's gear is, I suppose, that itself is an act of pride. Isn't it an act of protest?
1: Just before, we're someone else about to join us, but that kind of performative thing that you do, how close is Malahide woman to James? Because Malahide woman, obviously, now I know it's a gentle ribbing of Malahide women. I don't think you're actually throwing shade at them.
3: That person exists in reality, good Jesus.
1: No,
3: what would the world be?
1: But it is a gentle ribbing. You're not actually, like, you know, you're from here.
3: I'm definitely celebrating.
1: Yeah,
3: big time.
1: And how close is James to Malahide woman?
3: Oh, do you know what? Well, we both like big hair. We love big shoes and we love sequins.
1: You like a bit of glitz.
3: We love the bit of glitz. We love a shoulder pad. Yeah. And do you know what? Malahide woman, she has her morals.
1: She does.
3: So we would be similar in that way. But she loves the fellas as well.
1: Yeah. Well,
3: you know what I mean? I only have the one fella, but you know, he's fantastic.
1: And in fairness, you both have a bit of a wicked sense of humour.
3: We like a bit of a sense of humour. We do, of course. But there's a bit of, she is in me as much as I am in her. We are intertwined somewhat.
1: Yeah.
3: Definitely.
1: Yeah.
2: Okay, James, just stay with us for a moment, because I also want to bring in Damien Clark, Australian comedian. Damien, good to have you with us.
0: Great to have you, Shane. Right, have you, Ciara? Right, have you, James?
2: A little earlier, we were talking to Pat Carty about brilliant kind of venues for music, and we wanted to talk to you about great comedy venues. Is Dublin a good place for comedy, do you think?
0: It's great. It's great for comedy. I was thinking about this, right, because I've been living in Dublin over 15 years, I lost count. You know, came over for that one drink years ago, just still going through it. It just keeps getting topped up, doesn't it? So, you know, I've gigged in, you know, London and New York and Chicago, other places that are hot for comedy. But other clubs, what, you know, in, say, London, for instance, you've got to travel, get on the tube, the bus. But Dublin, you can walk to every...
2: They're all within walking
0: distance.
2: They're
0: right there within, like, I don't know, 5-minute walk, 10-minute stagger. And they've been going since the late 80s, and the Comedy Cellar was the first one that's in the International. That's still going every Wednesday in the International Comedy Clubs every week, and then there's weekly, every night there's something.
2: You're a resident host in the Crackdown Comedy Club in the Workman's.
0: Yeah, that just popped up there since COVID.
2: Yeah.
0: Since we beat COVID. Come on, Craig, we beat COVID. Well, there's a lot of empty seats, maybe they got them, but we're all here.
2: Very few empty seats, but then, we should stress.
0: And then, do you know what? Since the lockdowns, because, you know, people have their favourite comedians or whatever, but since, like, you know, people watch YouTube and, you know, Netflix and that, and now people know they don't have to know the act to laugh at them or laugh with them. So now it's been busy since then, like, all the clubs are more popping up.
1: Yeah,
0: all the time.
1: And because the pandemic and that online piece has launched, or if not launched, expanded so many people's careers, including yours, James.
3: Malahide woman started.
1: On Instagram and all that. That's how you got your footing, and that's true of a lot of comedians now, isn't it?
0: Yeah. So you find your audience online, as well as, you know, through the, you know, I started doing comedy when I was 18. So you just see, like, word of mouth, and the word of mouth takes a long time when, you know, you're on a continent like Australia or whatever. So I was like, I'll go to a smaller country where word of mouth might be quicker.
1: Big fish, small pond. Is that what you're saying?
0: I want to be a big fish. So that worked out great. And then, say, I did a small tour earlier this year. Humble brag. But, you know, in Ireland, like, you can do 16 dates and you've got nearly every corner of Ireland. You do that in Australia, I'd be still, you know, hitchhiking across the place. You know, so there's, as far as, like, so just Dublin, but even Ireland is just, wherever you are, you'll find a club that's close to you that will have just great comedians. The standard is so high for such a small country. It's unbelievable. Like, the best comedians in the world come from this tiny place, you know, as musicians and poets and storytellers and, you know.
2: So name check a few clubs, because there might be people listening who are saying, yeah, I'm going to go to Dublin over the summer, a weekend away maybe. Where would be a good place to get to catch a bit of comedy at a weekend?
0: So in Dublin, so the Crackdown, obviously, in the Workman's, because that's 7 nights a week. And then, the International's pretty much every night. That's on Wicklow Street. And then you got the Laughter Lounge, that's the biggest, that's on the weekends. And then you got the Comedy Crunch in the Stag's Head. That's, I think, Sunday, Monday, Tuesday. And then the In Stitches is every night. And then there's other ones that are weekly, like Punch Drunk, Bite the Bullet, Pitchfork, Hysteria, and they're all within like that city centre. So you can see a couple of shows a night, or if we all sort of work together. So if one is sold out, you go, oh, I don't think they're fuller than the other place. It's 5 minutes around the corner. So we're all sort of help. And this summer, right, the two killers of comedy clubs are sunshine and sport. Anything that makes people happy, they don't need it. That's why Ireland is great for comedy, because of all the misery and the wetness and the damp. But it's been busy. We've had nights on where there's been World Cup games and the sun has been out, but the clubs are all still busy across the board, which wasn't like that years ago. It would be like, if the sun's out, the clubs are dead.
2: Okay.
0: Which is in Perth the opposite. If it's raining, everyone just stays home because they're like, oh, that's the 2 days a year, we'll just stay home.
2: Okay, your socials are all at Damo Clark Comedy, is that right?
0: Yeah, I had to remind them the comedy part in case they missed it. But yeah, so Damo Clark Comedy.
2: And you've got your specials out on YouTube next
0: month? Yeah, just filmed it in the Workman's, and that's getting edited now. So that'll be on YouTube. So if you go at Damo Clark Comedy. But if you go on the Crackden, the Crackden Comedy Club YouTube page has got specials up there already, and our TV show that was on Virgin Media, that's all up there. So if you want to watch stuff without going out, that's there. But the real crack is in the clubs, isn't it?
1: Absolutely. And James, do you have anything coming up that we should know about?
3: Well, actually, speaking of Mara Height, I'll do a little humble plug. My sister and I set up a performing arts academy. We're doing camps over the summer.
1: Wow.
3: Yeah, we are. So
2: I love the idea of performing art. Do you say you want fame? Well, fame costs.
3: But this is it.
2: And right here is where you start paying. It's
3: It's slightly milder than that, yes. It's just a song and dance. We started in February, so it's Butler Patrice Performing Arts. So we're doing some more camps over the summer in Malahide Castle.
1: Which
3: we're starting
1: is phenomenal for kids. Like, there's so many sports camps.
3: Yes.
1: And as somebody who has two left feet, like when I was a kid, I couldn't go off and play GA or something. I would have loved something like that.
3: So we set up, my sister's a music teacher and a professional singer. I did drama in Trinity. So we said, between us, we'll be able to do something. So we set it up and we're really enjoying it. So yes, a humble plug. Thank
2: brilliant.
3: You.
2: Quickly,
1: phenomenal.
2: Details on that very quickly.
3: Oh yeah, so Butler Patrice Performing Arts, you'll find us on Instagram.
2: Okay, brilliant stuff. Malahide
1: Woman, so
2: aka
1: thanks,
2: James Patrice, and Damien Clark. Thanks to both for popping in. We'll be back in a moment with the half a minute quiz.
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6: Hey, it's Cahill. 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There are 14 players at this year's tournament following in their father's footsteps. Take Erling Haaland, for example. His dad, Alfing, played for Norway at the 94 World Cup. Then there's Luka Zidane. His dad, Zinedine Zidane, became a World Cup legend with France, but Luka is representing Algeria. Now look, we all want to make our parents proud, but can you imagine trying to impress Zinedine Zidane? The pressure!
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12: Thanks, Ciara. Good evening. We could be in for a couple of tropical nights with temperatures not falling below 20 degrees overnight in some places. A status yellow heat alert remains in place until Friday morning, with daytime temperatures expected to exceed 31 degrees tomorrow. A court has heard a man accused of trying to kill 3 children in 2023 went for the smallest children he could find. Gardaí put the accusation to Riad Bhuiseachar during an interview following his arrest about a month after the alleged incident in Dublin City. Domestic abuse disclosures to Women's Aid increased by 33% last year, reaching the highest level recorded by the organisation. Over 62,000 disclosures of domestic violence and abuse were recorded. That's it for now. More at 6.
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10: 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Great food, comfy seats, and a calm space before takeoff.
12: In Clare, the N18 westbound is slow between Junction 4 Cathardavon and a crash before Junction 6 Bunratty. In Dublin, there's a kilometre-long queue on the Chapelizod bypass outbound, approaching a vehicle on fire at the Ballyfermot slip. And in Cork, the South Ring Road eastbound is congested from Junction 6 Cork Airport to Junction 10 Mahon. That's your traffic and travel on News Talk.
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13: Good evening, I'm Eve Conway. Shane Lowry has parted ways with caddy Darren Reynolds after missing the cut at the US Open. Lowry will be returning to working with former caddy Dermot Byrne. Scotland can advance to the knockout stages of the World Cup if they avoid defeat to Brazil tonight. Kickoff is at 11 p.m. And Spurs have announced the signing of Martin Dubravka. The former Newcastle keeper was most recently with Burnley. 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
12: Mild and humid tonight. Lowest temperatures of 14 to 20 degrees. And now you're up to date on News Talk.
14: Thank you indeed, Bernie. Now it is time for the half a minute quiz. It's a fast-paced, very fast-paced general knowledge challenge where quick thinking, Kira, is the key to victory.
11: Yes. Today, two brave audience members who are now feeling slightly like they shouldn't have signed up to this here in the Grand Hotel in Malahide.
14: We did drag them up.
11: We'll go head to head in a battle of brains. We have Irene, and Kevin.
14: So the rules are simple. Each contestant has just 30 seconds to answer as many general knowledge questions as they can. Every correct answer earns a point. When the clock stops, the contestant with the highest score will be crowned today's champion and will win a fab prize. So will they keep their cool under pressure? Let's find out. Competing in this round, you've already said.
11: I have said, is Irene
14: and Kevin. Kevin and Irene.
11: I'm going to start with Irene. And Irene, you have 30 seconds to answer the following
14: quick questions.
11: As many as you can. Okay, it's about speed.
14: What happens when the buzzer goes? Do we say, I've started, so I'll finish, like in Mastermind, or is that it?
11: That's it.
14: Okay.
11: Sudden death. That's it. And
14: damn it, I always
11: is somebody
14: to say,
11: going to tell me in my ear, I hope, when the buzzer is going to go, because I have no idea, because I don't have a timer in front of me. So this is all new to us, because
14: you just kick it off and we'll take it from there.
11: We will. Okay, are you ready, Irene?
15: Yes.
11: Okay. Starting now. What planet is closest to the sun?
15: Mercury.
11: What was the movie that the Titanic released? When was the movie Titanic released?
15: 97.
11: How many of Henry VIII's wives were called Catherine?
15: Two. One.
11: Nope. What was James Bond's code name? It's a number.
15: 007.
11: Which was the tennis grand... We're over and done with.
14: Ooh, good
11: now,
14: answers.
11: Our very good, impressive. Very, very good. Our stewards are adding up Irene's score. We won't tell you till the end, but Shane is going to now ask Kevin.
14: Shane has already signaled with his fingers, but we'll move on from that. Okay, Kevin, we'll start with your questions now. Where were the 2024 Olympics hosted? What city?
11: Move it along.
14: Bonjour. What is the currency of Denmark?
16: Kroner.
14: Gary and Martin Kemp were in what band?
11: Pass.
16: Next. Pass.
14: What's the capital city of South Korea?
16: Seoul.
14: In which sport does the term home run used?
16: Baseball.
14: What's the chemical symbol for gold?
16: AU. Yep.
14: Ooh.
11: That is a steward's inquiry. Because Irene, I believe, got three. Is that correct?
14: And Kevin, you passed on one. The 2024 Olympics were hosted in Paris.
16: Yeah.
14: You correctly answered the krone was the currency of Denmark. Martin and Gary Kemper and Spandau Ballet.
11: Which you passed on.
14: Yes, you passed on that. The capital city of South Korea was Seoul, and baseball was correct. Now, I think we're... Are we into a tiebreaker?
11: No, I think we are not, but I want to just give the answers to Irene's questions. She was right on Mercury. She was right in 1997. She's wrong on Henry VIII with three wives. 007, she was right as well, and we didn't get any further. But we're in very good mood here, Shane, aren't we?
14: We are.
11: So I do think that Kevin won, but I think we should give both of them a prize. Yay!
16: Thanks.
11: Now, we have some tickets here, and Kevin, you can pick first of all, because in fairness...
16: Whatever, yeah.
11: You can choose from one of these, and you get two tickets too. Kean Ducrow, Mumford & Sons... Four tickets, in fact, to the Kaleidoscope Festival. Two Lily Allen tickets, they're like hotcakes. Or two Riverdance, 30 tickets.
16: Do you care?
14: Irene's daughter, I think, is signalling here.
15: Is she?
16: Yeah, what she can call, I don't care.
15: Yeah.
11: Yes,
16: on,
11: you can.
16: Go on.
15: The Lily Allen.
11: You want the Lily Allen.
16: Mumford & Sons I would have taken. So that's
14: perfect.
15: Perfect. Thank you very much.
11: Delight.
16: Mumford & Sons.
11: Mumford & Sons and
14: Lily
11: Allen.
14: Thank you for playing, guys.
11: Yeah. And there will be more half-a-minute quizzes later on in the show.
14: Okay, hopefully a little better.
11: I don't know what you're talking about, Shane Coleman.
16: No, you should say, tell us to do the pass. You didn't tell us.
14: Good idea.
16: My fault. But
14: yeah.
11: Okay, you're
14: absolutely Kevin
11: right.
14: And Irene, thanks to both of you. Big round of applause for
11: Thank
14: Kevin
11: you.
14: And Irene.
11: Yay.
14: Well, Well done, guys. Now, I think we are joined by Daniel Hussey, sports journalist. Hey, Daniel, grab a seat there. Thanks for coming out to us. We are, of course, in the Grand Hotel in Malahide, the beautiful Grand Hotel in Malahide, as part of News Talk Summer Tour. Dan, thanks for coming out to us. The GAA Championship, let's start with this weekend coming, because there is some mouth-watering ties in prospect, isn't there?
17: It's an unbelievable quarter-final weekend. I mean, round three weekend delivered big time. We obviously had the Dublin versus Donegal, I would say, classic, and as a Dubs fan, one of my favourite ever victories.
14: Really? Would you go that far?
17: Which is amazing.
14: After all the millions of All-Irelands, you're a greedy lot in Dublin.
17: I know.
18: No, but is it not because Dublin has been a bit dicey, and when that happens, the win is all the sweeter?
14: Yeah, I think that's true.
17: Exactly that, and it's just... Like, even I'd have the head of some of the All-Ireland wins, like 2018 was great, but it was almost like a walk in the park against Tyrone in the final, and it was like, okay, we've won four in a row. Kerry, we got ourselves back up for the five in a row in 2019, and obviously we had the last dance in 2023, but we haven't really had anything since then, and I guess with this team, we just weren't expecting that level of performance against that Donegal side who had ambitions to win the All-Ireland, so in that case, yeah, 100%. But to be in Croke Park and the atmosphere... The late controversial free, but what led subsequently from that was just passions both end and supporters.
14: What was your call on the free? Harsh?
17: So I think by rule, referee's probably correct, and I'd normally, when that's the case, it's a slam dunk, but the spirit of the rule was brought in to stop time wasting, and it just wasn't a time waste defence in that regard. But
14: okay, let's look ahead to the fixtures, because Dublin are up against it, aren't they?
17: Big time. I think Conor Callaghan's injury is going to decide this game. I think he was clutching his hamstring as he was walking off.
14: Yeah.
17: 7-day turnaround, which is when you go down this route, unfortunately. Galway have the 2-week break, then they've earned that. So, yeah, I think that might just decide it. But if Conor does play, or at least get him on the pitch, Dublin do have a chance against a really good Galway side, I would say.
14: Now, am I right in saying on the Sunday, joining them on the Sunday is Loud Monaghan?
17: Loud
14: right?
17: Monaghan, and I think Loud, well, both supporters are going to bring a
14: huge... Well, I'm a Loud man, so so we're quietly hopeful. I think Monaghan are probably slight favourites.
17: I just about have Monaghan slight favourites, but they've been on the road 3 weeks in a row. Loud have that 2-week break, so that gives you guys a bit of a chance. It's heading towards a sellout on Sunday, which is amazing. I mean, we'll get into the structure of the season, but you can't really argue when 70,000 to 80,000 people will be there on Sunday, you know.
14: Is the Monaghan goalkeeper the best Gaelic footballer in the country at the moment?
17: Is he the best goalkeeper? He might not even be the best goalkeeper. Yeah, he's unbelievable. Like, I think
14: he's the best Gaelic footballer.
17: Ahead of David Clifford?
14: Okay, maybe not ahead.
17: I was trying to set you up there.
14: Well, he's right up there, though, isn't he?
17: He's unbelievable. Now, joking aside, Shane, he is... the real deal. I mean, he's stroking the ball over from the 65 and everyone just claps it as if it's normal, like the two-pointer.
14: Like, he hits like a golfer off the tee. Yeah. It's just incredible. Let's talk Saturday, Cork versus Mayo, Tyrone versus Kerry. How are you calling that?
17: Yeah, so with Mayo, you just don't know. Like, they were getting absolutely destroyed in that first half, turned it around. Obviously, the red card led a little bit to that, but when Mayo get on a roll and have momentum, there's no side like it instilling Gaelic football, even after all these years. And then Cork have obviously got that sensational win away to Donegal. They'll
14: and
17: be looking
14: and a really informed forward as well.
17: Exactly. And they have the 2-point shooters, Cork, which in Croke Park could be a factor, because not as many 2-pointers happen in Croke Park versus other provincial grounds are a little bit tighter. So, and then obviously into the second game, you got Tyrone, Kerry. Like, Kerry are the best team in the country by a mile. I think if they're ever going to get caught this season, it is this week, just because, as I said, being on the road 3 weeks in a row, but they were just on a different level to Armagh.
14: So, how are you calling them then? How are you calling the matches? Kerry?
17: I think Kerry will do it. I think Cork will have enough to get over Mayo. I'm going to go Monaghan against Louth, and then I'm actually going to go for the Dubs to beat
14: Hard,
17: Galway.
14: Hard overhead?
17: Hard overhead, 100% okay. Hard overhead. I'm getting a bit carried away.
18: I have no... Thank you. Yeah, that's kind of fair enough, though, isn't it? Especially coming from Dublin today. We wouldn't want to be any other way, would we?
14: No. You know what? Unusually, most of the country was cheering for Dublin last week.
17: That's what it was, the underdog factor. And being in... Not to labour the point, but we are in Dublin.
18: We are.
17: The Hogan stand, Cusick stand, and Hill were all singing, "Come on, you boys in blue." And Molly Malone got a couple of renditions as well, and that hasn't happened, honestly, since pre-COVID.
14: So. Yeah, my son came home, he was buzzing after it, in a way he hasn't been about the Dubs for years.
18: Yeah, that's good stuff.
17: Yeah, and town was just great, like sunny day, sunny weekend.
18: So hugely juicy weekend then for the GAA, but of course there is the other little matter of the World Cup, and I suppose our adopted team is probably Scotland, is it? And
14: I think so, yeah.
18: They're in the firing line with Brazil tonight.
14: Can they get a point tonight?
17: They can. It's going to be a very much backs against the wall job. They're going to be in the heat in Miami. The Scots have been having a great time. They were in Boston and the baseball team went over to Miami, then upset all the Boston people by supporting the Miami baseball team there as well. So they've just been everywhere. People are like, how are the Scots still going? But they're against a really decent Brazil side.
18: Not the best Brazil side.
17: Not the best.
18: We do have a member of the Tartan Army who's just walked in.
14: Has just walked in, indeed.
17: They have a squeak, but again, I just don't feel the quality's there versus the Brazil side. They probably have too much for them. But even if they lose at 3 points, it could still be enough to get you through to the knockout
14: stages.
18: They don't depends on how many goals they concede, yeah.
17: Yeah, yeah. Okay. So, but a point would pretty much guarantee it there. So,
14: Before you go, Daniel, how are you enjoying the World Cup so far? How do you rate it so far?
17: I'd say an 8.5 out of 10.
14: That high?
17: I'm really enjoying it.
14: And is it that the big names are all kind of performing and stuff? Is that what's driving it?
17: It's a big part of it. Like, we always have big names performing in World Cups, don't get me wrong, but in terms of consistently, every single one of them, including Cristiano Ronaldo, who took us time getting there against his
14: Uzbekistan. Against us, Pakistan. I nearly did that.
17: Yeah, exactly. Yeah, that thought did cross my mind watching it. But Lionel Messi, to see him play football, still,
14: outrageous.
17: He's 39 now. I think he's 39 today. Happy birthday, Lionel, there, if you're listening.
18: Happy birthday, isn't that right?
14: Five goals already,
17: and he was unplayable in both games. Like, I watched both games. He is the real deal.
14: Is he
17: still
14: better than 4 years ago? I heard somebody making this argument.
17: I think he is, yeah. I don't think he's obviously better than his peak at Barcelona, but he made a conscious decision when he left Barcelona to really focus on Argentina for that 2022 World Cup, the last dance, and here we are 4 years later with another last dance.
18: What
17: it's incredible.
18: Did you think of England last night?
17: Poor. I got a bit carried away with them watching Croatia, thinking, okay, we're in trouble this year now, it's going to be coming home, we'll never hear the end of it. And now it's a case that I can see enough in that performance to go, I think they may get unstuck in a knockout game in a big quarterfinal, semi-final. They'll get there easily.
14: Not too many teams will play as defensively as Ghana did.
17: That's
14: particularly the big nations, you wouldn't think.
17: Yeah,
14: you know?
17: It's a weird one going into a game. Say you're Spain, you won't do that. But if you're someone like the Netherlands and you come up against an England, they'll be happy to sit in and let England box themselves out. I was disappointed with the impact of the subs, given how strong that looks on paper and how good they were against Croatia. So from an England point of view, it was definitely a worrying performance, albeit, look, Spain have had that performance in them already, you know.
14: Who's your favourite now to win it?
17: I like a bit of an outsider. I was trying to come up with a shock for ages of what team impresses me. Netherlands have a tough draw, perhaps, in the last 32. If they get through that, I think they could go really close, because people do forget that they were a kick of the ball away in the Euros to get into the final and a kick of the ball away from beating Argentina in 2022. They lost an extra time. So they're my dark horse, but obviously I think Spain maybe, if as a favourite team, are probably the one to beat.
14: Okay.
18: Yeah, look, Daniel, thank you so much for coming in to the Grand in Malahide and joining us with all of that. But up next, Shane?
14: You tell us, Ciara.
18: Sorry, wasn't it? Henry McKean!
14: Oh, yeah.
18: Who has just walked into the room. Stay tuned.
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18: Now, not only The Hard Shoulder is coming from Malahide tonight, because Katy Perry, a little matter of Katy Perry, is also in town. And to offset her concert and her recent Blue Origin spaceflight, we sent everyone's favourite reporter, Henry McKean, on an eco-staycation. And during these hazy summer days in an EV, with thanks to ESB, Ireland's largest EV charging network.
25: Well, Ciara, it's great to be here in Malahide. It's fantastic. I'm wearing shades.
18: You are. And I wish I was too, because it actually, even in this room, it's roasting.
25: Well, to actually mention Katy Perry, are you hot or are you cold or hot and cold? What was the song again? I think it was called...
18: You're hot and you're cold, you're something...
25: Yes, and you sang
18: bold.
25: That, didn't you? You sang that in the street for charity.
18: No, I sang something
25: Sorry, you
18: totally
25: sang something
18: different.
25: Else. But anyway, so so this is what we're doing.
18: We're clutching here, Henry, we're clutching. Tell us what we're actually doing.
25: We're sustainable, eco-summering, that's what we're doing. We're basically having a countryside escape. And I visited Airfield and I met picnic goers, and like that, so many people are on their way to this gig in their EVs. And like that, I've been in an EV now for 3 years, driving up and down the country, and I used to bite my tongue and hold my breath, scared to rock the boat and make a mess. Sorry, I'll stop boating. And I asked this staycationer, does he try, and will we hear him roar, or will there be no noise?
26: We do try, yes, yeah, it does help to try not to burn as much fuel and use the electric instead. And also it's a bit nippier.
25: So you're a rocker, but you're also someone who cares about the environment, about ecotourism.
26: Yes, I do, yes. I do try, yes.
27: One major way I keep things eco-friendly is by not driving at all. So I cycle, I don't drive. I'd never even learned to drive, actually.
25: You never learnt?
27: Never learnt to drive.
25: You're better off.
27: I'm a committed cyclist. It's wonderful.
25: Did you have a picnic today?
27: We had a very nice picnic, yeah. We had a picnic here in Airfield Estate.
25: And what did you have?
27: I had an apple, and the girls had delicious fruit pouches and fruit winders, I think it was. We've had some wonderful staycations in Ireland. So we go down to Cork, down to the south coast, around Crossavon and Kinsale, and we swim in the sea. The big thing is, if you're willing to swim in the Irish seas, the Atlantic or the Irish Sea, then you can have a great holiday in Ireland.
25: Are you having an eco summer?
28: Yeah,
5: I think so.
8: My name is Trina Jensen, and I'm actually a Norwegian, but living in Ireland years and years. So even going on holidays around Ireland still feels a bit holiday to me because it isn't technically my home country. I think there was a huge change in Ireland around COVID, and like, you could really see people starting to kind of explore their own country because they kind of had to. But then I think people realized how amazing it was. And even in terms of going on hikes and using nature, which has been a big thing in Norway for so long, and you could see that really taking off in Ireland, even just in the last, like since COVID, I think.
10: And you're really chilled out. Is that because you just are a chilled out person, or is it because you're trying to be eco-friendly and have an eco-friendly summer?
8: I'd like to think I'm quite eco-friendly. I'm vegan. I do drive, but we also try to kind of

0: Henry, where else did you visit?
1: So I visited an old coach house, basically now an eco centre just across the border, I suppose, between, not Northern Ireland, but the border between Dublin. I went to Laytown, County Meath, and I went to a place called Sonata, meaning positive strength. And it's an interactive visitor centre, and it promotes awareness and sustainable living. So I've come across this visitor centre and gardens. Let's go and check it out.
2: Hi, Henry. Welcome to Sonata. I'm Andy Campbell. So you can see where the wagons would have here in the arch has been parked in the courtyard, and the staff would have been able to sleep upstairs and rest a while on their trips from Belfast to Dublin. And then afterwards, it was a working farm with the walled garden, sheep farming, and we have the beehive. So it's where they would have stored the bees during the winter in little alcoves in the red brick to keep them warm during the winter. All working farm, like with animals, bees. So it was always sort of in that direction, and even for 200 years. We've had visitors from America, Canada, Australia, and they're intrigued. Everyone sort of says the same thing. It's nature, brings you back to nature. There's something holistic about the place. It's the peace and quiet, the wildlife. It really is holistic. Nice place to visit.
1: So, Andy, we've been walking and we have come across a beautiful, stunning, mystique castle just across the river.
2: Well, this is the famous Ballygar Castle. Very hard to find, picturesque. It's manicured trees, tree-lined. It's just absolutely fabulous. Interesting story. It's famous, the White Horse of Ballygar. Apparently it was a white horse. One of the owners rode at the Battle of the Boyne. And after the Battle of the Boyne, King Billy's knight came to take the castle and couldn't find it, and ended up giving the deeds to the castle for this beautiful white horse. And the white horse was kept on this castle grounds up until 1979. That's when the tradition died out.
1: So, Andy, we've come across an old tree trunk.
2: This tree trunk is very dark in nature. It looks like it's burnt. We call this tree Old Smoky. It was struck by lightning. It fell down, so we propped it while it's on the ground, and now, because of the ethos of biodiversity, it's now an insect hotel, and it's happily feeding the birds and the wildlife, and amazing.
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4: We're actually shopping, so for vegetables, that's why we're here.
1: So you're going to get some organic vegetables.
4: That's it, exactly, yeah.
1: Do they taste better?
4: Oh yeah, 100%. What do you think, Benjamin?
5: Do yeah.
4: They do, they really do. Especially the vegetables from here that are so well cared for, aren't they?
1: So the carrots taste like really strong flavoured carrots.
5: Yeah.
4: Yeah, they do. And the salads are always really fresh, and it's lovely. It's really nice. And it's nice to get stuff that isn't packaged in plastic as well. We try to keep our food local, and yeah, we do try to holiday at home as well, yeah, as much as we can.
6: My name is Colette. I'm a volunteer here at Sonata. I run it with another lady called Helen. We're both volunteers, and we run the pre-loved shop, we call it.
1: You love pre-loving?
6: I love pre-loving, yeah. We just keep things moving, keep them cheap, keep them circulating, so doing our best for the environment, yes, yes, because too many clothes are made. So we like the second-hand stuff. A good few people come from the UK and they like our little charity shop.
1: So we're here in the shop, the pre-loved shop in Sonata. You're picking up some books. What are you looking for?
7: Well, I come up here regularly because I like to support the Sonata, the local community donate to this particular shop, and they donate everything from really interesting books, sometimes toys, clothes, and sometimes like kitchen and ornaments. I'd highly recommend to come up. The cafe is here. I actually come up to buy the local honey.
1: You love the honey?
7: Oh, it's absolutely magnificent. Yeah, it's a honey that comes from Slane, and it's 100% pure honey. You reconnect with nature when you're here as well.

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7: Thanks to the newly upgraded lounges at Dublin Airport. Great food, comfy seats, and a calm space before takeoff.
14: In Dublin, there is a kilometre-long queue on the Chapelizod bypass outbound, approaching a vehicle on fire at the Ballyfermot slip, and the M15 northbound slow between Junction 12 Firhouse and a breakdown at Junction 6 Blanchardstown. In Clare, the N18 westbound slow between Junction 4 Carradavon and a crash before Junction 6 Bunratty. And in Cork, the North Ring Road northbound's backed up between Mayfield Garda Station and Tinker's Cross. The eastbound approach is back to Liffey Park. And that's your traffic and travel on News Talk.
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1: This is News Talk. Across Ireland, this is the home of conversation that counts. This is News Talk.
8: It's 6 o'clock. Good evening. I'm Bernie Jemison. We could be in for a couple of tropical nights with temperatures not falling below 20 degrees overnight in some places. A status yellow heat alert remains in place until Friday morning, with daytime temperatures expected to exceed 31 degrees tomorrow. In the UK, a record-breaking temperature for June of 35.8 degrees Celsius was recorded in West Sussex today. In France, 50 people have died as the heat wave persists across Western Europe. These Irish people living abroad said the continent is much hotter than usual this time of year.
15: I'm in Costa Brava. Did hit 37 at some point, but I do think of London. I think London is also 33. The privilege at least of dipping into a swimming pool or a beach.
16: Poor people, you know, who are working outside, they absolutely have to start early and finish early. But what's happened is a beautiful thing. Our local mayor has invited locals who don't have air conditioning in their homes to come and spend a few hours in the cool of the big community hall.
8: The Taoiseach says the government will give serious consideration to an Oireachtas report which has called for the decriminalisation of the possession of drugs for personal use. TDs and senators on the Joint Committee on Drugs Use say a major overhaul of Ireland's approach to drug use is needed. Speaking in the Dáil, Micheál Martin said the government has already moved towards a health-led approach to the issue, but Social Democrats leader Holly Kearn said that's not the case.
17: Taoiseach, you said the government is taking a health-led approach, and I just have to start by saying respectfully, the government is not taking a health-led approach. There's been a citizens' assembly that's established and had its findings. There's been a cross-party Oireachtas committee that has done the same, and that both of them have found that we need to change to a health-led approach.
8: Gardaí are appealing for information after a man in his 20s died following a single vehicle road crash in County Kerry. It happened on the N72 at Calf Mount Barra Duff at around 2:20 this morning. The driver was pronounced dead at the scene and his body was taken to University Hospital Kerry for a post-mortem examination. And that's it for now. Headlines at 6:30.
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20: Good evening, I'm Eve Conway. Shane Lowry has parted ways with caddy Darren Reynolds after missing the cut at the US Open last week in New York. Lowry will be returning to working with Dermot Byrne, who caddied for Lowry for the first decade of his career before being let go in 2018. Byrne has since worked with Leona Maguire across the LPGA Tour, winning 2 titles. It's the final match day of Group B and C in the World Cup tonight. Current top 2 Switzerland and Canada face each other at 8 p.m. this evening, as do Qatar and Bosnia and Herzegovina. Then from 11 p.m, Scotland can advance to the knockout stages of the World Cup for the first time if they avoid defeat to Brazil, while Morocco take on already eliminated Haiti. And Tottenham Hotspur have announced the signing of free agent goalkeeper Martin Dubravka. The former Newcastle keeper was most recently with Burnley, who were relegated from the Premier League last season. To hear live commentary of the League of Ireland every Friday, download the Go Loud app now.
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8: Warm and humid tonight with lowest temperatures of 14 to 20 degrees with mostly light, easterly or variable breezes. And now you're up to date on News Talk.

0: are listening to the dulcet tones of Shane Coleman. They're singing along to the Beach Boys because
1: that
0: the heart.
1: Please tell me that didn't it?
0: I think it did because it was in my camp.
1: You cannot sing along to the Beach Boys. It's just too hard.
0: You're listening to the Hard Shoulder coming to you live from Malahide and the Grand Hotel, and it is nothing short of glorious here in North County Dublin today, Shane.
1: The sun is shining. The sea is just beautiful behind.
0: Glistening.
1: The estuary is glistening. It absolutely is. We are in an idyllic setting.
0: We completely are, and we are coming to you live on Newstalk's summer tour, and we are delighted to be here with our wonderful audience who has been sweltered all afternoon because it is properly hot. And they are the best. They are the absolutely best. And there's still, and this is, of course, Newstalk Summer Tour is all with thanks to ESB, Ireland's largest EV charging network. And there's still lots to come on the show over the next hour, Shane.
1: Yeah, in a moment, the brilliant Oliver Dunn, award-winning chef and owner of Osteria Nova Inn here in Malahide, is going to be here to talk all things food. I cannot wait for that.
0: Yeah, I'm very excited about that. I'm starting to get hungry too. Dublin is set to become the home of ice hockey, which is a kind of a new thing for, I would suggest, Ireland. Obviously a huge sport internationally. But we will be joined by Prime Arena with the details of that new ice hockey arena.
1: 10,000 capacity stadium.
0: Yeah, it's going to have a concert venue, ice rinks. It's all going to be South County Dublin.
1: Yeah, on the Lewis line as well. We're also going to take a trip from the Malahide Marina with fish and trips out into the estuary. Do get involved in the show. Best way to do it, drop us a text on 5216. It costs 30 cents. Or even easier, WhatsApp us for free on 087 1400 106. Kira, we have a competition we need to remind people of.
0: We absolutely do, because the Hard Shoulder, we are coming to you live from the Grand Malahide, which is a wonderful place to stay. And we have a lovely prize for you today, an overnight stay at the Grand in Malahide with breakfast included. Whether you are looking for a weekend escape, a celebratory lunch, or simply to enjoy the sea breeze in Malahide, the Grand is the perfect spot for your summer break. And for more information, you can check out thegrand.ie. And up for grabs is an overnight stay, as I said, in the Grand Malahide with breakfast. And to win, simply answer this question. Name the singer who sometimes feels like a plastic bag drifting through the wind, wanting to start again, and can also be described as a firework, showing them what she's worth and letting her colour burst. Top tip, she's playing in the castle tonight.
1: And she's gone out with a former Prime Minister of Canada.
0: Yeah, and she likes to roar.
1: She does.
0: She does. If you think you know, text us now at 5316 at a cost of 30 cents. And we will be giving... And the word summer, you're
1: yep.
0: absolutely right. And we will be giving away that prize to stay. And it is beautiful here in the Grand Malahide before the end of the show.
1: Award-winning chef Oliver Dunn, how are you doing?
2: Great.
1: Thanks for coming in to us. Tell us about your latest venture here in Malahide.
2: After 20 long years of trading as Bon Appetit restaurant, former Michelin star, I renovated there early this year, closed down Bon Appetit. Hard decision to close it down. It was some... quite close to my heart. 2006 I opened there.
1: Yeah.
2: It was the first restaurant of 10, so it all came from there, so that was the home. And then we opened up, closed, went a completely different direction, and I opened up a fine dining Italian restaurant called Osteria Nove. Nove being number 9 in Italian, Osteria being a word I threw in front of it because I wanted everyone to know it's Italian. And I didn't want to use restaurante because it's just restaurant with an E and people might know. So I used Osteria, which is basically like a bistro. But it isn't. It's a fine dining, white linen, get dressed up Italian restaurant. And it's gone really well.
1: So you felt, is this something you felt compelled to do? Like what drove it, do you think?
0: Because wasn't it initially, it was going to be more casual. It's fine dining now, but you had moved, you and people will know you, Michelin star. In fact, hand it back a Michelin star. So bit of a character there anyway, people would know you for all of that, but then you decided to go more casual and now you've reverted. That's a journey.
2: Yeah, the journey, I suppose, of my career. Yeah, I was all Michelin the first two-thirds of my career, I suppose. All 2 and 3 Michelin star restaurants I worked in, then my own Michelin star, I had it for 10 years, and then I just decided it wasn't for me. So I changed and went into, I call it the middle ground dining, just everyday kind of restaurants. And then I expanded to 10. And maybe it's an age thing, I don't know. And the Gras, I love fine dining. I love white linen. I love a nice restaurant you can go out and look forward and get excited about. So I've went backwards, yeah.
0: They always say
2: back the clock,
0: that chefs are... characters. I mean,
2: that's the word you're looking for.
0: That's not the word I was going to use, but there is something, and maybe ego driven, but that kind of that drive to run, like I was saying to you off air that I read Kitchen Confidential recently, and it was a fascinating insight into, and actually Kevin Dundon gave me the book and he said, read this, it's one of the best books you'll ever read. And he was right, I couldn't put it down. But that, there is something, isn't there? Chefs are a breed apart.
2: Especially in that kind of high-end fine dining. I suppose it's you're trying to prove to the world your own self-worth, I suppose. You're pushing really hard to achieve something that actually means very little to 99.9% of the population of the world, but it means everything to you. So it's all ego-based.
0: But can I ask, what do you have left to prove when you have already achieved so much in culinary terms? Do you know what I mean? I remember when there was no Michelin stars here practically, and you know, as you said, you had them for 10 years, but you worked in 1, 2, and 3 stars.
2: Yeah, that's right. When I won my Michelin star, there was only 4 other Michelin stars in Ireland.
0: In the whole country, which you think about, it's mad.
2: Yeah, and it was all the old ones like Lacrovan, Kevin Thorpe,
0: Ebo's.
2: Patrick Ebo's, Chapter One, and then I won a star, back in 2008.
0: The Enfant Terrible.
2: Yeah.
1: And you had a Bib Gourmand as well, didn't you?
2: Yeah, in the same building, It was the only restaurant in Europe to have a Michelin star on one floor and a Bib Gourmand on the other floor, which is basically an award for good food, but it was a price point. Your menu couldn't be over a pint. And at the time that I had it, it was €45. You had to serve 3 courses under €45.
1: Wow.
2: To qualify for that. Okay. That's the criteria of a Bib Gourmand. If you're, you could,
1: I didn't know
2: amazing
1: that.
2: Food, but if you're over that price point, you don't get it.
1: We're on our summer tour here. So talk to us a little bit about, because I think Irish food, and I got really annoyed during that whole, remember the Rory McIlroy thing about Irish food?
2: Yeah.
1: Really annoyed. And I'm a big fan of Rory McIlroy's, and I just thought, Rory, come on. So talk to us about Irish food.
0: He's also was completely wrong.
1: He was just wrong.
0: It wasn't just annoying, it was wrong.
1: It was wrong. But I think it's in a really, really good place at the moment. Or do you agree?
2: Yeah, like Irish food from back in the day that I won that Michelin star, God, it's changed so much now. Like the food has, it was changing anyway. It was starting to get better. I suppose 15, 20 years ago, it was really starting to change. But now it's unrecognisable. Like the amount of good restaurants, it's very hard to eat out in a bad restaurant, I find now. When I travel, and I travel a good bit, I'd go in most restaurants you go into on your way, unless you do a lot of research, you're disappointed. When you go out in Dublin city centre now, if you walk in off the street and walk into any restaurant, you won't really have a bad meal.
1: No.
2: Like, you don't find, like, I'm married to a French woman down the south of France.
0: I can only imagine you two having dinner.
2: But you struggle to try and find a good restaurant. Unless you go to a really fancy one.
1: There's parts of France you go, and some of the restaurants are goddamn awful.
2: She's from Les Landes, which is supposed to be the food capital of southwest France, and I mean it's ridiculous, like it's horrible. Like it's plates of lettuce and tinned pate, and
0: Shane and I were in the States for work. With the Hard Shoulder travelled over. We were in Washington. We were in Philadelphia, and what was, you know, and I'm not trying to give out about America, and we weren't in fine dining places, but we were in, they weren't cheap places, and I was shocked at how much poorer the quality and the standard of food was in America. Because I've been going to America for decades, really, and there was a time when the food wasn't bad. But compared to Ireland, it really shocked me. We found it hard to get something that we considered to be really nice.
2: Yeah.
0: And we weren't paying nothing.
1: Well, everything
0: was
1: those smash burgers. One more smash burger that week.
2: But that's kind of the same in every country. Like, there is a, people won't like me saying this, but there is a difference between the food you get in Dublin and out of Dublin. It's harder to get a nicer meal out of Dublin than it is in Dublin city centre. It's more of a concentration of good restaurants.
0: It was even the quality, like things like the cheese tasted plasticky to me. It was even the ingredients felt wrong to me. I don't know. Maybe we're just spoiled here.
2: Yeah, like we are just spoiled. But I suppose it is kind of repetitive in every country. We all kind of do the same things.
0: And so you're on restaurant number 9?
2: Number 9, I had 10, and then I was to Cleaver East in the Clarence Hotel, but that's closed for renovation, for the hotel's being renovated.
0: Yeah.
2: And I have a restaurant called Pink, which is actually closing in 2 weeks' time, because that's also closed down for another hotel. So hotels are popping up. And
1: how do you keep it all going? You must be flat out, are you?
2: You get used to it, because it's just a gradual build-up. Like the thoughts of, when I had one restaurant, it was the hardest job of my life. Then I had 2 restaurants, the hardest job of my life, and then just keep on going. Like
0: is that though? You, as in, we were just talking as well off air, and you were talking about doing 50k runs and things like that. It's not everyone does things like that. It's not everyone who drives themselves that hard or pushes themselves that hard. And that is a personality thing, isn't it?
2: Yeah, I suppose
0: and
2: it is.
0: In which case you don't know how to maybe slow down.
2: No. I remember once upon a time, a neighbour of mine, and I'd opened up, I think it was my third or fourth restaurant, and usually when you open a restaurant, everyone says, congratulations, brilliant, well done, you open a restaurant. And he came over to me dead straight, and he looked me straight in the eye, and it was really unusual. And he said, I heard you open the restaurant. And I said, yeah. And he goes, why'd you do that? And I just paused, because I didn't have an answer. I didn't know why I did it. And it really struck me that it was just the hamster wheel.
0: Yeah.
2: Just the right thing to do.
0: But you're also just really bloody good at it, aren't you? Isn't that part of it?
2: It's working out.
0: We, as I said, we had Louise O'Reilly on earlier, and she said that she was lucky enough to eat in, I'm going to mispronounce it, Osteria Nova.
2: Yep, perfect.
0: A couple of times, and she said it was one of the best meals she ever had. She said it was just magnificent.
2: It's going really, really good. And I suppose Italian food, one of the reasons why I opened it, well, in 2012 or 2014, I actually have interior design plans because I was planning on doing it downstairs in the basement in the same building. And I parked it because the building is number 9. So that's where the name came from, Nova. There's no much more to that. And the reason behind it is commercial reasons. When you ask everyone in Ireland, what's your favourite food? Everyone tells you Italian. So I said, I'm going to have a bit of that.
1: That makes sense.
2: That was what, and it's just been sitting on my mind for 12 years.
0: Well, okay. I'm looking at that. I'm going to have a bit of that later because I'm coming into you. So Oliver, thank you for coming in. And thank you for showcasing, I suppose, the great restaurant scene in Malahide and indeed the really fantastic situation with Irish food at the moment.
1: Absolutely. Hear. Thanks a million, Oliver. Up next, oil prices down 4%. Could the worst be over in the Middle East? We'll be talking business next.
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1: Now, John Isle, there's a little bit of good news in terms of oil prices.
14: Absolutely, Shane. It's a big story in markets right now, and this is downstream of the still shaky deal between the United States and Iran over opening up the Strait of Hormuz. So we saw oil prices fall by about 4% today, and that's because tankers are actually getting through the strait. There have been thousands of ships kind of stranded in the Persian Gulf for months, full of oil, but not being able to bring it to market. But now there are hopes that the worst of the supply disruption is going to be over. So WEX tested Texas Intermediate futures hit a low of below $70 per barrel. And then Brent crude, which is the more commonly used international benchmark, has fallen to below 74 euros a barrel. That's as low as it's been since the war in the Persian Gulf started on February 28th with the bombing attacks by U.S. and Israel. So investors are very encouraged now that maritime traffic looks to be getting back to normal. In fact, 35 million barrels of oil, I think, have transited the Strait of Hormuz since this memorandum of understanding was signed last week. So there is a hope that this will all return to normalcy. But there's a downside, I'm afraid, for the euro area. And because the conditions we thought were going to prevail through the rest of the summer are probably not going to prevail now. So the European Central Bank had increased rates at its last meeting in the beginning of June, making money more expensive and also strengthening the euro. And the idea was to fight back against inflation. But now it looks like the Federal Reserve, because these falling oil prices are going to strengthen the U.S. economy, it may be running a little bit too hot. And the new Fed chairman, Kevin Warsh, has indicated that rates might be going up rather than down in the United States, which has made the dollar strengthen against the euro. And this is coming at a time when the euro area is maybe not growing as fast as it should, precisely because oil prices have been high for the last 3 months. So it's not a great set of circumstances. Even though we're getting relief on the oil price now, there's a lot of historical factors that still are going to feed through over the next 3 to 6 months in Europe that are going to make the economy a little bit tricky to manage.
1: Okay, all right, not all good news then. Wild swings in chip maker stocks as investors await news of profit growth from Micron. What's this about?
14: Yeah, so anybody who's been paying attention to stock markets in the last couple of days will have noticed that there have been absolutely wild swings in the tech sector, specifically chip makers related to AI. This is companies like NVIDIA, you know, Intel. Those are household names, but there were smaller ones as well, like Micron, which is a company that is reporting today. Now, this is a company that nobody was talking about a year ago, but now is worth over $1 trillion. Its stock has grown 740%. In the last year. So its market value is such that it can really move the NASDAQ. Now, yesterday we had some companies were getting dumped, losing 10, 12, even 17% of their stock value. And that's because traders and investors were worried that maybe the profits from these chip makers are not going to materialize to the extent that we thought. So Micron is a real bellwether stock in this sector. And they're reporting today. And the thing that has everybody nervous about it is you know, the NASDAQ has fallen about 5% from its record highs. Everybody's waiting for Micron to report. And basically, analysts have said, we're expecting profit growth at this company from a year ago to be 1,000% higher. Now, that's just extraordinary. You know, most companies consider 15% growth in a year a good year. So 1,000% is a huge expectation to be loaded onto this company that most people didn't really know about until this year. And this sort of AI hype really took off. So at market close today, they're going to report their results. And if they don't hit those targets, we might expect to see more heavy selling again in the chip making economy.
1: Extraordinary times. John Isle, as always, and thank you indeed for talking to us today.
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0: Now it's almost time for the news, but before we go there, we are joined by a very special guest, Kathleen Daly, who is in the room and was born on this day in 1924.
1: It is 24. Wow.
0: Her 102nd birthday. Kathleen, a very, very happy birthday to you.
1: And you look absolutely fantastic.
0: You do, and extremely glamorous.
1: Extremely glamorous, and surrounded by birthday balloons and your family. Thank you for coming in. It was great to see you, Kathleen. Thanks a million. Now, we have a...
0: Well, we do a little happy birthday. Happy birthday.

0: to you.
1: That's a fine age.
2: Now, before we go to news, we are going to squeeze in our half a minute quiz part two. We are joined by, on my left,
3: Charlie.
2: Hiya, Charlie. Thanks indeed for coming. What's your full name, Charlie?
3: Charlie Markey.
2: Charlie Markey. Thanks indeed for dropping into us. And Kira?
1: On my right?
4: Maura O'Byrne.
1: Maura, how are you? We're delighted to be joined by both of you. And the half minute quiz is exactly what it sounds like. It's half a minute of quick fire general knowledge questions. Are you both ready?
2: If you don't know the answer, just say pass and we'll go on to it.
1: Because we want to get through as many questions as possible in the half a minute.
2: Okay.
1: Do you want to go first this time, Shane?
2: Yeah. Okay. Are you ready, Charlie?
3: Yeah.
2: What is the capital city of Australia?
3: Oh, Brisbane.
2: Who did Gillian Anderson play in The X-Files?
3: Pass.
2: How many zeros are there in 1 trillion?
3: 12.
2: At which venue is the British Grand Prix held?
3: Pass.
2: How many elements are there in the periodic table?
3: Oh, pass.
2: What is the largest desert in the world?
3: Sahara.
2: What is 12 multiplied by 8?
3: 70. Oh, no. 96.
2: What year did the Berlin Wall fall?
1: I didn't hear. It's half a
2: minute. Well done, well done. They were really tough questions.
1: They actually were really tough questions.
3: I highly agree.
1: I highly agree. I think you're right.
2: They were tough, tough questions. You did well, though. Well done.
3: Thank you very much.
1: And Maura, are you ready to rock and roll?
4: Okay.
1: Okay. Let's get the
2: I love the way Kira wrote it. No, hang on. Time's up.
1: This is my contestant.
2: Yeah.
1: And the buzzer or whatever we're going to call it starts now. What year did Ireland start using the euro?
4: I guess 1981.
1: Okay, how many rings are there on the Olympic flag?
4: 5.
1: Cillian Murphy won an Oscar for what movie?
4: Oppenheimer.
1: What is the square root of 144?
4: 12.
1: Who was the first president of the United States?
4: Abraham Lincoln.
1: All right.
2: It's a draw.
1: Is it a draw?
2: 3 each.
1: I'll give you back the answers to yours. It was 2002 for the Euro. You were right on 5 rings in the Olympic flag. You were right in Oppenheimer. You were right in 12 is the square root. It was George Washington. But it doesn't really matter.
2: Canberra is the capital.
3: I got all of her questions right.
1: I'm not sure that counts. But
2: Canberra
1: well
2: is the capital of Australia. The X-Files was Dana Scully. 12 zeros in a trillion. Silverstone for the British Grand Prix. 118 elements in the periodic table. Who knows that? Sahara Desert, you were correct on. The 12 times 8 is 96. And so 3 each. And Kira, we have some prizes to give away. Well
1: we
2: done,
1: do
2: guys.
1: Have some prizes. Oh, I'm going around my microphone. We do have some prizes. And I'm not sure, because it was a draw, who should go first, but you have a choice, right? We have Riverdance tickets, or we have Cian Ducrow tickets, or we have 4 tickets, but they're both 2 tickets. 4 tickets to Kaleidoscope Festival, which is weekend camping tickets. Do either of you feel very strongly about any of these?
3: Not particularly, no.
4: Kaleidoscope, maybe.
1: Kaleidoscope, would you be happy enough not to go to Kaleidoscope?
4: Yeah, I could even give them 2. And
1: you go Kaleidoscope and Riverdance, Cian Ducrow?
3: Cian Ducrow.
1: Cian Ducrow.
2: Well done, guys.
1: Well done, guys.
3: Woo!
1: I wanted someone to do really badly so we could say they didn't suit you, like Larry Gogan.
2: No, they were tough questions, but they did suit them. We better get the news headlines. Let's go to Bernie.
5: Thanks, Shane. Good evening. We could be in for a couple of tropical nights with temperatures not falling below 20 degrees overnight in some places. A status yellow heat alert remains in place here until Friday morning. In the UK, temperatures reached a record-breaking 36 degrees in Surrey this evening. Domestic abuse disclosures to Women's Aid increased by 33% last year, reaching the highest level recorded by the organisation. Over 62,000 disclosures of domestic violence and abuse were recorded. The Taoiseach says the government will give serious consideration to an Oireachtas report which calls for the decriminalisation of the possession of drugs for personal use. TDs and senators on the Joint Committee on Drugs Use say a major overhaul of Ireland's approach to drug use is needed. And that's it for now. More at 7.
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7: Thanks to the newly upgraded lounges at Dublin Airport. Great food, comfy seats, and a calm space before takeoff.
5: In Clare, the N18 westbound is slow between Junction 5 Cratlow and a crash before Junction 6 Bunratty. In Galway, the Bohorna Drive eastbound is backed up at the Tuam Road Junction and from Ballyban Road Junction to the Monavea Road Junction. In Dublin, there's a queue on the Chapelizod bypass outbound before the Ballyfermot slip to Palmerstown Lights. That's your traffic and travel on News Talk.
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0: Good evening, I'm Eve Conway. Shane Lowry has parted ways with caddy Darren Reynolds after missing the cut at the US Open. Lowry will be returning to working with former caddy Dermot Byrne. Scotland can advance to the knockout stages of the World Cup if they avoid defeat to Brazil tonight. Kickoff is at 11 p.m. And Spurs have announced the signing of Martin Dubravka. The former Newcastle keeper was most recently with Burnley. To hear live commentary of the League of Ireland every Friday, download the Go Loud app now.
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5: Mild and humid tonight, lowest temperatures 14 to 20 degrees. And now you're up to date on News Talk.
1: Or we can just play it with Katy Perry songs.
2: Oh, it's such a fucking...
1: Oh, how long is it going to be?
8: Goodbye.
2: Oh, we are back. Hello, everybody.
1: Consternation in the hard shoulder, the hard shudder.
2: We were too busy we were too busy chatting.
1: We were too busy saying that we had those Riverdance tickets and they weren't taken by either of our two winners of, because everyone is a winner on the half a minute quiz. So we gave them to Kathleen for her birthday. Kathleen Daly is off to Riverdance.
2: No
1: better woman.
2: 102. It's an extraordinary age.
1: It is an extraordinary
2: age. So those tickets are gone to her. Now, where are we off to next?
1: We will
2: we take a trip out?
1: We're taking a spin
2: on the estuary.
1: Down to Malahide Marina, where earlier on today we met the owner of Fish and Trips, Eamon McGrattan, and we boarded Eamon's charter boat, the Naomi Lee, and we set sail from Malahide out through the estuary. Here's how we got on.
2: Okay, we're here in Malahide Estuary. The beach is kind of behind us. Portmarnock is up that way. We are in the middle of the estuary. Ciarán, we're here with Eamon.
9: We are, and it's absolutely stunning, but it's very misty and atmospheric. Is this a typical day, Eamon, the weather?
10: No, you get a bit of fog with the good weather. You get a bit of fog. This should burn off in a half an hour, an hour. I thought it'd burn off earlier, but it's actually got thicker, so like myself.
2: Tell us about Fish and Trips, your business.
10: Well, I operate the Malahide charter boat, fishandtrips.ie. It should actually be called No Fishing, and just Trips, because I evolved out of fishing over the last few years. That just happened naturally. It wasn't something that I intended to do. But it's started as a hobby business, and now it's become a retirement business, if you like. And I enjoy it. It's a lifestyle, kind of. You won't make a whole pile of money, but it's I enjoy it. It's good fun, and I do a lot of work with Lambay Island. They keep me very busy, particularly during the summer. I bring over their guests and their groceries and workers and what have you, and then I do the walking tours on the island. So it's reciprocal trading, it's a win-win for both of us.
9: I'm very interested in the wallabies. Tell us about that.
10: Well, the wallabies trivialise the place. You know, people get on the boat here, we're going over to Lambay, and they want to talk about the wallabies, and I just shut it down because they just trivialise the place. There's so much more on Lambay. You know, there's all the Lutyens architecture, there's the scenery, there's the bird life, everything else, and some kangaroos just kind of
2: Yeah, Ciarán, there's way more to it than wallabies.
9: Well, I'm notoriously lowbrow. I just think it's very interesting because I only discovered there were wallabies, I don't know, about 3 years ago. I didn't realise, and I just thought it was kind of fascinating because I thought they only existed in Australia, to be honest.
10: For some reason they captivate the, you know, people just get preoccupied with them, and for some reason they're cute and cuddly and what have you. They're from Tasmania. They're redneck or Bennett wallabies. So they have a thick fur coat on them. They're nocturnal animals, so you don't see an awful lot of them during the day. And in the good weather, like yesterday and what have you, they tend to lie low because they're conserving energy. Tasmania has a similar climate to here, indeed. We had the Hot Beast from the East about 10 years ago, the snow, and they reckon they just huddle together like penguins to keep their warmth.
2: Oh, well.
9: Are there many of them?
10: Yeah,
8: even how's that shutting down the conversation working out for you?
10: Yeah, it's not really, is it? A microphone shouldn't be faced.
9: but are there many of them?
10: Yes, there's lots.
8: she's not giving up on this line of inquiry.
9: No. I'm interested in the rest of that thing.
10: You're
9: as well.
10: Just hit the guards, are you? it is. It's a square mile of an island. It's fabulous. A lot of cliffs all around it. It's 2.7 kilometres by 1.8 kilometres, so it's fairly big, you know.
8: So is this your mad busy time of the year?
10: Yeah, so it's every day. Now I'll probably lose Friday and Saturday this week because of weather. Some days it can be a fabulous day ashore, and out here, you know, the sea is just too lively, and you couldn't bring people out in it, you know, kind of.
8: And is that something you develop? I mean, you're not from a fishing background or a seafaring background, are you? How did you develop that kind of expertise?
10: Well, I grew up in Malahide. My mother says I didn't, but you know, I was involved in the Sea Scouts and did a lot of boating. My father had a boat, and you know, some people have a boat to go fishing, where we went fishing to have a boat, if you like. So you know, boats were always part of, you know, I'd be out on boats as a young fella, you know. Then, you know, obviously the working life kicked in, but I bought a boat when I was about 25 years ago. I bought my first boat, and there was a few boats in between. I bought this one in 2013. It was built down in Valencia, down in County Kerry, and it's been at this, you know, as I said, it was a hobby business to begin with, and I sold my business in 2021, and then it became a retirement business kind of thing, you know. And
8: do you ever get tired of the views here?
10: No, but it can be hard work, you know what I mean? The weather, dealing with the public, the view is spectacular.
8: Journalists,
10: yeah. But no, it can be hard work on a bad day, and trying to keep everyone happy, and trying to, you know. Someone said to me, it's not like a real job. Well, you know, it is. I make it look easy sometimes. But
9: do you bring out, like, how many people would you bring out on an average trip?
10: Well, the boat's licensed for 12 passengers and 2 crew. So sometimes my wife is with me. She sometimes does the tours as well. And, you know, so that's, we're limited to 12 people. That most of the passenger boats around the country be limited to 12 people.
9: No, what I was going to say was, and do you do like a few trips a day for an hour, or how long would you go out for?
10: There's different types of trips. If I'm going to Lamb Bay, there's one tour is 5 hours long, the other tour is 6.5 hours long. You have to work around the tide, so you only have a window. I do a bit with the Irish College of English there in Malahide. Every summer I bring the Spanish and Italian school teachers out in the morning when the kids are in class. I bring them on sightseeing trips around Lamb Bay, around Ireland's Eye, into Howth. Takes about 3 hours. That type of thing, you know.
8: Yeah. Hey, Kira's, I think she's caught something. My God, Kira's fishing away here. We're probably, are we far enough out in the estuary to seriously fish here?
10: We're not really. We need to be a bit deeper water. It's only it's only about 6 or 7 metres here. You need to be out in 12 metres, really. If we went out to Ireland's Eye there, Ireland's Eye is about 4 miles away. Yeah. If we went there, there's good mackerel there at the moment. It'll take about a week for them mackerel. I know it's only about 6 miles, but it'll take about a week for them to get to Lamb Bay.
8: Will it?
10: Yeah. Oh. Yeah.
8: Just are they swimming against the tide?
10: No, it's just, I don't know whether they fill one area and then they move over to another, but it's always been the case that it takes a week or maybe 10 days for them to get from Ireland's Eye to Lamb.
8: So if you went out to Ireland's Eye and took out the fishing rod, would you get enough for dinner in a relatively short period of time, do you think?
10: You would. Now, they go off at the slack of the tide. So at a high tide, they stop feeding, and at low tide, they stop feeding. Okay. Say an hour either side. So you'd have a 4-hour window either side to catch fish.
8: Okay, what are Kira's chances of catching a fish here, would you say, at the moment, Eamon?
10: Well, about the same as Shergar coming back.
8: Okay, we head for Howth?
9: Let's go.
8: Eamon, lovely to speak to you. Thanks, mate.
10: Very good. Thank you very much.
2: Now, we will be back in a moment talking about ice hockey coming to Dublin.
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2: Now, Dublin is set to be the home of ice hockey soon, as Prime Arena is nearing closer to being a permanent fixture in Cherrywood on the south side of Dublin, just along the Green Lewis line. The multi-purpose venue will be home to two Olympic-sized ice rinks. It can also transform into much more for concerts, basketball games, gymnastic conferences, and more besides. Now, we were hoping to be joined by both Matthew Tansey, External Affairs and Communications Manager with Prime Arena, and Paul O'Donnell, Business and Project Manager with Prime Arena. And they've been trying to make their way to us here in Malahide. But unfortunately, the traffic caused by the Katy Perry concert has scuppered that, our best laid plans. But I'm delighted that we're joined on the phone by Paula. Paula, I'm sorry that you didn't quite make it out to us, but thank you indeed for talking to us this evening.
4: No problem. Yeah, 2.5 hours from Dunleary so far, and we're not there yet. So,
1: wow.
4: Yeah, it's just one of those days. So we're not the only people suffering.
1: Yeah, Malahide is where people want to be tonight. That's what's actually happening.
4: Exactly.
2: Look, tell us about this extraordinary project, and it is an extraordinary project, this new ice hockey arena in Cherrywood. Talk to us about it.
4: Yeah. So I suppose it's a once-in-a-generation project. What you said there, Shane, about it being multi-purpose, two Olympic ice rinks, and also entertainment and other sports as well. But I suppose if you look at it in terms of the vision for it, you know, it's we've got our professional ice hockey, so we'll have the first professional ice hockey team in the Republic of Ireland, obviously Belfast Giants, which is a fantastic operation up there in Belfast, have been playing for years. They're 25 years up there now, but we'll be the first in the Republic of Ireland, which is really exciting. We'll be competing in the Elite Hockey League, which is a number of professional teams from the UK, and we'll have our derby with the Giants, I think, which would be great.
2: Definitely.
4: You know, fun to have in Ireland up and down from Belfast. We'll be looking at hosting on the hockey side. We'll be looking at hosting potentially the World Cup hockey, which would be amazing. And we also have on the other than the professional side, we also have the whole hobby and sport for the general public. So we know at this point that they're, you know, coming around to Christmas, there's so many pop-up rinks. And we've been talking to the Ice Skating Association, the Ice Hockey Association. We're in touch with them all the time. And the demand is just massive for people to skate and to be on the ice. So we'll be providing that as well. So we have the two rinks. So we have the main bowl, which will have 8,000 seats. And you can cover the ice in 45 minutes to 2 hours, and you can have a concert on the same day. And it's pretty much like Dermot Wrigley, our CEO and founder, who came up with the idea 5 years ago. He talks a lot about the Madison Square Garden, a kind of a scaled Madison Square Garden. Mm-hmm. So you have everything going on in there. And as you mentioned, the transport, we're at the end of the Green Line. We're close to the N11 bus corridor. So it's a great location there in Cherrywood, and we've recently just completed our design in terms of the facade, and in the next couple of weeks people can jump onto our website, which is getting a complete refresh and redesign, and we'll be revealing what it'll actually look like. So it's pretty spectacular. It's beautiful. We're really, really happy with the design. We've got Populous as our architects. So they did the Sphere in Vegas. They've done Tottenham Hotspurs. They've done the Co-op Live and many other stadiums. So we have them driving us from a design perspective. So very, very exciting. We have a lot of people from, you know, NHL pedigree that are involved from an investor perspective so far. So we have that expertise and kind of excitement driving it as well. And we've got a great team of initial investors. So we have Tom Kennedy, Mickey O'Rourke from Premier Sports. We have Dennis Desmond from Live Nation and a couple of other people. So we've got a really strong investor group, including our NHLers as well. And we're just going for planning application now. We've got our what they call Section 247, which is when you gather all your reports in and then you go and you meet the council and you get a bit of feedback and then you put in your planning application. And we've been working with Dunleary County Council along the way, and this, they're, you know, really, I suppose, positive about it and what it'll bring to Dunleary from an economic perspective. We have our most recent update on our economic figures, which are done by Tony Foley from DCU, is we're being over 300 million on a return basis for the economy on a yearly basis is what the arena will bring.
1: It's going to be an amazing

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1: And we really do appreciate it. 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
1: 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All with thanks to ESB, Ireland's largest EV charging network. 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
2: Big thank you.
1: And to all the listeners at home. And thank you to the team who actually played a blinder today. It is tricky taking the whole show on the road. To Claire Collins, Kathleen Kane, Megan O'Halloran and Dylan Hand, Michael Quilligan and Stephen McLoone. Thank you all so much. And thank you guys in the room for coming and bearing with us on this probably hottest day of the year.
2: Yeah, we're off to see Katy Perry. We'll talk to you tomorrow. Tuara, agus tógá bogey.
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14: 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He's facing 8 charges in relation to an alleged knife attack on Parnell Square in Dublin in November 2023.

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6: It's 7 o'clock. Good evening. I'm Daniel Pitcher. The Taoiseach claims Sinn Féin wants to look after the pockets of big oil companies. It comes after the largest opposition party called for the planned restoration of excise duty on petrol and diesel to be scrapped. Rates are due to rise at the start of August when the current cost of living measures expire. Micheál Martin says the government will watch market prices and make a decision over the next few weeks as to whether to extend those measures or not.
7: You just want to look after the oil companies really by just giving whatever, and you don't even want to monitor what's going to happen over the next number of weeks. It makes sense that you watch the market, of course it does. Otherwise, you're just filling the pockets of the oil companies who'll benefit from the decline. This is the taxpayers' money we're talking about here.
6: A union for Ryanair workers impacted by arson attacks at homes owned by the company say that they're shocked and traumatised by the incident. Forza has written to the airline seeking an enhanced security measures and risk assessment. Ogardi are investigating after a number of homes were attacked in the early hours of yesterday in the Bereaver estate. Nicola Coleman, the union's assistant general secretary, says Forza pre-arranged a meeting with Ryanair yesterday.
8: We had a discussion with Ryanair, and after the meeting concluded, went to Bereaver Estate in Swords to meet with people affected. There were six houses. The doors had been burnt. Wheelie bins that were outside the house had been wheeled up to front doors of buildings and had been set alight.
6: Cannabis worth an estimated €640,000 has been seized in County Kildare as part of a joint operation involving Revenue and Gardaí. Around 32 kilograms of suspected herbal cannabis was discovered after two vehicles were stopped in the county yesterday. Three men aged in their 30s and 40s were arrested on suspicion of drug trafficking. During follow-up searches, officers also uncovered a fully operational cocaine production laboratory business premises in the Ballymore Eustace area. And up to 20,000 passengers were affected by a major rail disruption in North Dublin this morning. Up to lunchtime, DART services were suspended between Malahide Hoth and Clontarf Road, where there was no northern commuter services either between Hoth Junction and Connolly. And that's your news for now.
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6: Dry for most tonight with clear spells, continuing cloudier across parts of Connacht and Ulster. Lows of 14 to 20 degrees. And now you're up to date on News Talk.
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9: Good evening and welcome along to Wednesday night's Off the Ball. It's Owen here with you until 10 o'clock this evening. Coming up tonight, we're going to be speaking to Mick Dawson, former Leinster CEO from 7:30. He stepped down at the end of the 2022 season, obviously oversaw an amazing couple of decades at Leinster Rugby. He was in charge since 2001. He would have worked quite a bit with a number of the protagonists that have been in the news lately. Would have been instrumental in signing James Lowe, in appointing Leo Cullen to the head coach role. So it'll be interesting to get his thoughts on recent developments at the province from 7:30. From 8 o'clock then, we're getting Conor Myler, former Tyrone footballer, All-Ireland winner at Tyrone, into studio. It is All-Ireland quarter-final weekend. A couple of real great fixtures in that list. You've got Galway against Dublin. Particularly interested to talk to Conor Myler about Kerry versus Tyrone. It brings back memories not only of last year, but of 2021, the COVID game, as it is known, and Conor Myler's marking job of Pauly Clifford on that occasion, which paved the way for All-Ireland glory for the Red Hand that year. From 9 o'clock until 10 o'clock then, the football show, as always, is coming up. We'll be joined this evening by Paul Lambert, former Scotland midfielder. He would have played in the 1998 group stage game against Brazil. Of course, tonight at 11 p.m, Brazil and Scotland once ahead Loch Orns in the FIFA World Cup group stage. Our number is 087-9180-180, and you can use that number to send us a WhatsApp message. Eve Conway will be bringing you the news round very shortly. Eve, how are you doing?
5: I'm all good now.
9: And Arthur O'Dea is here as well. Arthur, how are you keeping?
10: Flying.
9: This final round of World Cup fixtures, they get underway now in the 56 minutes time. You've got Group B getting us up and running this evening, where you've got the Switzerland, Canada, Bosnia, Qatar group, and then you've got the Scotland group, as I mentioned, later on at 11 p.m. and then in the middle of the night is the group that we could have been in, the Mexico group, basically. So we'll start to get a greater picture over what's actually at stake here, who is going to play who. The one thing we can say for certain, and maybe something that we haven't actually thought about too much in the equation here, is the rest factor. So for example, when it comes to Canada or Switzerland tonight, when they play each other, we don't know who they're necessarily going to be up against in the next round. But for example, if you were to be the winner of your group, you wouldn't be playing again until Friday, July the 3rd. Whereas if you come second in your group, you're going to be playing again this coming Sunday. So that's an extra 4 days of rest if you win your group. Now, of course, that rest gets wiped out on the other side of your to the last 16. But it's just a little factor maybe that hasn't been overly discussed.
10: That is interesting. Gee, I didn't know it was that stark. I suppose it would have to be, yeah.
9: I presume Group B is a bit of an anomaly on that one.
10: Yeah, yeah.
9: Because it's at the further reaches of the entire list. But yeah, it's a hell of a difference.
10: Do you think they do much forward planning in terms of like thinking too far ahead with that? I presume someone has to, but I wonder in the day-to-day, like, are they just next game? Not to be too cliched about it, but I wonder.
9: Yeah.
10: Do you risk, not even when you have, like, for all intents and purposes, a dead rubber, I just wonder, do you risk missing something if you're stepping outside the moment at all? Or do you risk kind of jeopardising anything down the line? Like, I'd love to know. I'd love to know how they approach it. Like, they obviously all know. And they'll have, even down to the point of having like logistics teams that have to prepare everything and get it ready for the transport wherever you're going. But I wonder with the teams, like, are they as locked in for this round three as they would have been for one and two?
9: I'd say they're well aware of the big picture. Like, when you look at the game that's kicking off at 8 o'clock tonight, Switzerland versus Canada being a head-to-head for top spot, there's a good chance that Jesse Marsh is playing Alphonso Davies tonight, starting him tonight if they're on 0 points, if they're on 3 points. But absolutely no chance he's getting risked in that starting 11 tonight because they're already through.
10: Yeah. Yeah, I guess you're right. I just wonder, is some of it, can you be too smart for your own good in terms of planning ahead? Because it is kind of, I know it's cheesy, but like it does feel like all these games, and it kind of comes into sight with all the goals records and stuff we've been talking about. Like, they all matter to some degree. And you kind of wonder, I do wonder if we're sometimes a bit like not fully up to speed on the sports science with like, so what difference does it make if you play 30 minutes here instead of 60 or 90 minutes? Like, does that actually have a tangible difference? Are you able to make that up in recovery time? Do you just adapt training for the days after? Because I often wonder with things like, you know, the way it would always happen in the FA Cup, like, you know, where City playing Salford or someone during the season when they bet them by an enormous number. And it's like, there's a lot of starting players in there. It's like, why on earth are you there? It's like, what are you doing there? Like, because it makes no sense from a logistical point of view. Just, why would you risk them? But I just wonder with that, are these guys just built differently now that they're just built to sustain game after game after game after game? Mm-hmm. I am curious. I don't have the answers to it, obviously.
9: No, and I certainly don't. Is there a part at play here where you're trying to give the fans what they want? Like, put out your first choice team if it's, you know, Manchester City in an FA Cup game, or like, hasn't Mo Salah played one or two dead rubber Champions League games in the group stages?
5: Yeah. Is it even a case as well of players wanting to play as many World Cup games as you want? If you're rested for a game that might technically be a dead rubber game, you're still, that's one less World Cup game you'll have played in your career.
9: Definitely.
10: I do think about it. It's funny, I think back, because obviously it happens to a great degree. Like, you think of the 2016 game, the third game we'd play against Italy. and it was an Italy team rather than the Italy team, you know, where it was like, so it obviously, and that was, I remember that was stark. Did they was it a complete change? It was double figures nearly.
11: That was great.
10: Yeah, which does kind of probably play into exactly, I'd say on this one, beauty's in the eye of the beholder.
11: Beauty's in the eye of the beholder.
10: It's like,
11: the one thing is, you just cannot figure out for the life of you, for example, what is the better path? What's the better next fixture? Never mind the path. I can't get my head around the round of 32, never mind the path that goes on beyond it. But like, even just for these two teams in the 8 o'clock tonight, what is the better round of 32 game for them? So if you were to lose tonight and finish second in Group B, you'd then be playing the Group A runners-up, which is our group, which is whoever's not Mexico. So South Korea or Czechia,
10: okay,
11: or South Africa. It can't be South Africa really at this point, can it? So one of the other two would be, South Africa can get there actually.
10: Yeah, they drew.
11: But, yeah, exactly. Whereas the winning of the group just gives you a bit of an alphabet soup. So your Group B winners is either as the third place team of Group E, F, G, I, or J. Which could be anything from Belgium to Sweden to Cabo Verde to Senegal. You know, like, yeah. I mean, are they arguably just as good as South Korea? Probably. Like, it's just very hard because you talk about the bigger picture thing and how aware players are and teams are of this. It's just impossible to figure out. You almost have to block all that noise out because it's so confusing. The incentive is so indistinct.
10: I think so. I think you'd tear your hair out. That's what I kind of, the fearful thing about being too clever about it.
11: Yeah.
10: I think, no one's ever lost the World Cup winning games. I don't want to be too like old man about it, but like, just win the games. Go keep trying winning. And I don't think, because even in this one especially, it's like, I suppose it depends how high your aspirations are, but I was trying to look at it earlier on and I was like, I think they're on course, depending on how they finish, you're probably likely to have Mexico and England in the last 16 in the Azteca, I think I'm right on that, or whatever. Like, it was a pretty straightforward thing,
11: because that Sol Campbell clip went viral and everybody knows. Well, I mean, people are kicking Sol Campbell because they were going through the possible path for England, Sky Sports News, and it was Mexico possible last 16, and he was like, is that a way? And the presenter was like, yeah. But obviously he was asking, is it in Mexico or is it in USA or is it in Canada? Yeah, but of course, easy punching bag for the internet.
10: He's done that. He's had a bad one before, though, didn't he?
11: He had a bad one, yes. Yeah. In terms of going through the brackets before. So people like to hop on a meme.
10: Ah, he is, yeah. Fair play to him coming in and doing it again. God knows, he must have heard about it.
11: Brave man. Right, let's get into this evening's news round. Eve, you are starting with the World Cup.
5: Yes, I am. So tonight sees the final round of fixtures in Group B and C, with no side technically securing automatic qualification to the knockout stages yet. Canada can top Group B by avoiding defeat against Switzerland at 8 p.m. this evening, while Switzerland need a victory to leapfrog the Canadians. Qatar and Bosnia and Herzegovina also face each other at 8 p.m, with each side knowing that a defeat means direct elimination. And then from 11 p.m, Scotland can advance to the knockout stages of the World Cup for the first time if they avoid defeat to Brazil. Captain Andy Robertson has stressed that Scotland need to be switched on at all times as they face Brazil.
12: Brazil have got unbelievable players all over the pitch, but, you know, their front line's pretty special. They've got players that can hurt you in any moment, and it's up to us at the back to try and be switched on at all times. I think defensively as a whole unit, as a whole group, we've been, you know, good the last two games, apart from, you know, we probably didn't start the game, the last game, as well as we could have, and we switched off just for 1 second and we got punished. So I think that was a lesson to us, that we can't switch off at any point in this tournament, and I think that's no different against Brazil. The players they've got on the wings, the players they've got through the middle, are full of quality, full of you know, they can hurt you at any moment, and I think we always have to be wary of that as a whole team. And but hopefully we've got players up the other end of the pitch that can do the same, and, you know, hopefully we can ask them questions as well.
11: Yeah, we'll be speaking to Paul Lambert on Scotland a little bit later on. We'll also be getting memories of his clash with Brazil in 1998. Kind of mixed messages coming out around Brazil at the moment. I do think a draw against Morocco is not a bad result. I think Morocco are kind of outside contenders for this World Cup, much like they were 4 years ago, did what they had to do against Haiti. Some suggestion that Neymar might be in with a shout of actually starting tonight for Brazil. I'm not quite sure, should that fill the Brazilians with more confidence or give the Scots a bit of a fillip of hope?
10: Yeah, jeez, I wonder when is the last time you saw Neymar play? Like, I have no idea. I don't know how long he's been out of the picture, obviously. He left PSG to go to Brazil, didn't he? That was his last. I'm not putting anyone on the spot. I'm just trying to think it through.
11: He went to the Middle East. He went to Saudi Arabia.
10: Grand, okay. But is he back in Brazil now?
11: Yeah, Santos. Yeah.
10: So, I don't know when the last time I saw him play. I have no idea whatsoever what he's like anymore.
5: It's sad when you were looking yesterday at the kind of superstars that are at this World Cup. So you have Messi, who's still kind of so successful so long into his career. Then you've Haaland, Mbappe, and then Ronaldo scoring two again yesterday. And then Neymar's completely disappeared from any of these conversations.
10: So, God almighty, you think how high he was, were his highs. So who'd he be starting instead of Rafinha? Is it Rafinha out? Is that the thing? Because obviously he went off injured the last day. I'm not sure if he's out. Sorry, again, I'm putting you on the spot. I've got to look this up myself. But I'm guessing, so it'll obviously, Vinicius will still play. He'll play off the left.
11: Yeah, like, so conflicting reports. Rafinha himself said, I will do everything in my power. But Ancelotti has essentially everything within his power to play again at the World Cup, but Ancelotti's essentially ruled him out of this game, so I think it's very unlikely he's going to play tonight. And then Neymar is ready for 90 minutes is what Ancelotti said.
10: Wow, okay, without going on at all in the first two games. Okay, so then presumably it's some mix of Vinicius, Cunha, he's bound to play, and Neymar. I mean, there's a lot of dynamism there is. There's maybe not an awful lot of energy in that six with the three in midfield, presuming it's going to be Casemiro, Bruno again, and Paqueta. Jeez, I mean, it's one of those things where it could be beautiful or it could be absolutely devastatingly poor. I watched both their games, and I do think the Morocco thing was a little bit overblown, because it's one of those weird ones where, like, geez, Morocco are really good.
11: They're really good, yeah.
10: And then the same thing was like, oh, how could Brazil only be drawn? It's like, these aren't a serious team. So, the Vinicius goal was superb. Like, it was, yeah, anyway. And then against Haiti, they were kind of, it was clearly just the level was too stark.
11: There's big suggestions and like a big clamour, I should say, for Endrick to start for Brazil.
10: Yeah, yeah.
11: And there's a series of memes going around about how much Carlo Ancelotti hates him by not actually putting him into the starting team at any stage. And
10: any favourites?
11: Say that again?
10: Any favourites?
11: What do you mean? Any favourite memes?
10: Yeah.
11: There was one video which seems to be like a new meme format of a man who's like standing on a rope bridge, and it's so turbulent and the man just never falls off, and it's like Carlo Ancelotti hanging on to his belief that Endrick should not be starting in this Brazil team at this point. But maybe this is his time, maybe it's the perfect opportunity for him. But it seems that he kind of even rates Rayan from Bournemouth ahead of Endrick at this
10: point.
11: So going to be a fascinating team sheet. It's an 11 o'clock kickoff. Shortly before 9 p.m, I presume we'll have those team sheets. Where are you going to next, Steve?
5: I'm going back to last night. So the overnight fixtures in the World Cup saw plenty of action in Group L and Group K. So Panama have officially been eliminated after losing 1-0 to Croatia in the 12 a.m. kickoff, while Colombia have qualified for the round of 32 following their 1-0 win over the Democratic Republic of the Congo in the 3 a.m. game. And then earlier yesterday evening, England were held to a 0-0 draw by Ghana, who knew that 4 points in the group stage would likely be enough to qualify them for the knockout stages. And after the match, England manager Thomas Tuchel had this to say about countries sitting back and maybe being content with playing for a draw.
13: Yeah, I mean, they got the last minute winner against Panama, and for them was clear 4 points is the target. Fair enough. I mean, they celebrated like a win after. So we were disappointed. So you see clearly the approach and the difference in the approach. And there's no complaints about it. It's just what it is. And like I said, they have a lot of quality. They have a lot of speed, and the physicality they brought into this match was difficult for us to break down. We didn't want to be naive from the start. The format is the format. We have more teams. We have more matches, of course. This is totally okay that they played this way. I think we hold them down to a minimum. So it's more positive than negative for me.
11: Apparently a Ghana player came off the pitch last night and was like, what do you think of that, Arthur O'D? Didn't even give him a puncher's chance yesterday.
10: No, there's a little bit of reverse engineering going into that, hopefully. But I did. They were awful against Panama. Now then again, I mean, it was also quite similar. But I guess Panama were just as sort of insipid an attack as England were yesterday. obviously the game didn't follow that dynamic, but it, yeah, they were, Ghana are clearly difficult to break down, but it was a poor game for the spectacle, I would have thought. I mean, yeah, there's always a bit of a vested interest with England that you need to watch just in case, but it was poor. Did you get to see it?
11: Yeah, we had it on here last night.
10: Second half,
11: on the phone, on the way home,
10: yeah.
11: More so. That didn't compel me to hang around the office at 10 p.m.
10: No.
11: To watch the second half of, but I did catch a lot of the closing stages. Of course, you had that penalty drama. Feels like it's extremely hard to get a penalty at this year's World Cup.
10: Incredibly difficult to get a penalty.
5: I quite like it. I like that after watching Premier League football all year, which seems to have been very eager to go to VAR and very eager to give fouls, that this year it just seems, in this World Cup, incredibly difficult to get anything given.
11: Yeah.
10: Yeah.
11: Bring back the physicality.
10: Physicality, yeah. I appreciate that, but the rules are the rules. Like, you can't, like, that, the shout last night for Ghana was astonishing that it didn't get given. I initially I thought, oh, he must have been offside because the flag went up. I was like, no, that was for Semenyo because he gets up to take the shot, but he just chopped him down. And you even think how hard it was the day before for Lautaro Martinez to get that penalty against Austria. Two men chopped him down. It's like it took ages. It's like, well, yeah, okay, fine, we'll give it. Here you go. Enjoy yourself. You missed it. So I don't know. I just, if it's going to be, that's going to be the standard throughout the tournament, grand. But if it gets a little bit tetchy now when things come down to knockout games and a lot more people are watching, I don't know. I think there'd be a lot more outcry if that happened the other way around last night.
11: Joe the Irish Tiger has been in touch to say, hey lads, after watching the Scots, I really think they missed a trick leaving out Ollie McBurnie after the season he's just had. As a Hull City fan, I was slightly shocked that he was given the cold shoulder. They do have similar players in the squad, but McBurnie was directly involved in 25 goals and 40 appearances this season for us. So Ollie McBurnie, the Cole Palmer of the Scotland discourse this week. Do you think they have a chance tonight?
10: Of doing what?
11: Of winning. Beating Brazil. Fifth time playing them in the World Cup. Haven't beaten them.
10: Yeah, maybe. Like, I don't think it's as stark a possibility as maybe it would look on, like, in historical terms. You know what I mean? Like, they're probably a lot closer. They're probably closer now than they've ever been, realistically. And so I suppose if you go, like, on the basis of it, that Brazil and Morocco drew, Morocco bet Scotland 1-0, it's not beyond the realms of possibility that they could get a draw or win, but I'd struggle to see them win, because even in the Morocco game, there was something about that when Morocco scored and they dominated that whole game against Brazil right from the get-go, but almost once, like, Brazil were put really on the back foot, and when it's like, act or don't, they could. So I do think that would kind of happen again tonight. Even if Scotland got an advantage over them, I'd back them to score. There's just something about them, they just do that, they keep coming.
11: Our next story involves Eoin O'Gorman, Eve.
5: Yes, so it's being reported in the Irish Sun this evening that former Ireland international Eoin O'Gorman is set to become the academy director at Bray Wanderers. Should she be appointed, she would be the first woman across the League of Ireland to hold such a position. Of course, last year it was announced that the FAI would receive €3 million annually for investment in the League of Ireland academy development, and this role was created in part due to this funding. O'Gorman has been involved with Bray since she took up a position as an assistant coach for the under-17 women's team in January of this year.
11: That's really interesting. I think we're going to start to see a few of these stories over the next few months once that funding actually starts to come through. And what is it, 2 or 3 full-time staff per academy, and a lot of them are going to be started from scratch. So great to see the IP of somebody like Eoin O'Gorman being kept within the Irish system and being put into place at Bray Wanderers. Moving on to the golf, this is a really big story, Eve.
5: Yeah, so Shane Lowry has parted ways with caddy Darren Reynolds. This comes after missing the cut at the US Open last week in New York. According to Gary Murphy on Golf Weekly Today, Lowry will be returning to working with Dermot Byrne.
14: You've heard the news of Shane Lowry, have you? So he's finished with his caddy, Darren, and Dermot Byrne is back on the bag again this week. So Dermot caddied for Shane from, 2009 to 2016, and they finished up at the Open in Carnoustie. Because normally the major is a tough time for caddies if things aren't going according to plan. So, and Darren had a great innings, did 3 years with Shane, won a fistful of dollars and some. So, yeah, so it's a fresh start for Larry. So we'll see if he gets a bounce this week with Dermot on the back.
11: Yeah, he's obviously been an unbelievably frustrated figure at this point, Shane Lowry, after the season that he's had. Like, speaking to Golf Week, he said, we'll see what the plan is going forward. And when he was asked what his caddy arrangements might be for the rest of the season, he was like, no idea, really. And then he went on to say, golf is just not agreeing with me at the moment. I'm not enjoying it. I didn't have any fun this week. Like, when you go through the things that you can change, the brutal reality is that your caddy is something that you can change, particularly if you think that you've been in a rut for a period of time. And Dermot Keenan's been in touch with us on YouTube to say Shane needs to go back to his winning caddy from Portrush, Brian Beau Martin, to get back to winning ways, which feels like it might not be the worst shout. So I'd say the Dermot Byrd situation is a stopgap by the sounds of things.
10: Yeah, it's such a tempestuous kind of career, isn't it? I never heard it kind of actually mentioned in that way about kind of controlling the controllables. Like, what can you do? Because you're presumably sort of always in a way a self-improvement. You just need to act. It's like, I need to do something. And it's that, I'd say, geez, it must be a fierce fraught way of having to kind of operate, just having such a close-knit circle of people for such a highly mental game. I'd say the pressures, I'd love to, like, I've never heard what the pressures are like for, like, a pro golfer's family. Like, what's that like? Especially if they're in a bad space, like, it must just be relentless.
11: Yeah, and you're taking that with you all the time, naturally. Thankfully, Shane Lowry's in such a good place given what he's already achieved in his in his career. But for somebody lower down the pecking order, seeing that play out would be absolutely brutal. Interesting, like, this is possibly something of a new development in his career, just the rotation of caddies. Like, looking at an interview that he did in 2023, he was talking about the fact that I've had two caddies my whole career and I've been on tour 14 years. I'm not exactly a caddy firer or anything. This is my third caddy. And unfortunately, 3 years later, it's looking like another change. That he was speaking on that occasion after Brian Martin, or Bo, as he's affectionately known, was dispensed with, or certainly they went their separate ways. There was reports at the time that their relationship had been souring before that, but that also came off the back of a disappointing beginning to that season. So, yeah, it's an interesting one, and not in a good way for Shane Lowry this 2026 season so far. Where do you want to take us next, Eve?
5: I'm going to go to some ladies' football, because there's been fixture details announced for the quarterfinals of the All-Ireland Senior Football Championship. So champions from last year, Dublin, will face Cork at Parnell Park on Saturday, the 4th of July at 7:30. But first up that day, Armagh and Kildare will meet at the Athletic Grounds from 1:45, and then Kerry and Meath will start at 5:15 at Austin Stack Park in Tralee. And then the last of the quarterfinals is an all-Connacht clash between Galway and Mayo on Sunday the 5th in Tuam at 5:45.
11: Now then, on to some boxing.
5: Yeah, so it was a first career defeat for Crocker. Lewis Crocker lost his IBF welterweight title to Liam Parrow in Brisbane. All three judges' scorecards read 115 to 113 in favour of the Australian, who was inflicted a first career defeat on the Belfast boxer. He had a strong finish to the bout, but couldn't close the gap opened up by Parrow in the earlier rounds. And now, with this being a mandatory defence, a rematch is viewed as unlikely.
11: And finally, then, we have news of a new Olympic grant.
5: We do. So this is interesting. The International Olympic Committee has today announced a Fit for the Future Olympian grant of $10,000. So every athlete at the Olympic Games is eligible for this grant to support their sporting career or career transition. $140 million will be set aside for this at each Olympic Games. And the most recent Winter Olympians are the first group who can apply. It will not be available to any athlete who commits an anti-doping violation or violates the IOC Code of Ethics, the conditions of participation, or the Olympic Charter.
11: So is that enough to stop you from going to the enhanced games? $10,000?
10: Well, I was trying to think of how many, like, of the golfers will apply for it. Well, I'm not going to leave it on the table.
5: Apparently, if you waive your rights to the grant, you can kind of put it forward to the pot for next year's Olympians.
10: Okay. Still interested, I know. You're golfers, you're I suppose.
11: Your basketballers is
10: your basketballers.
11: Is LeBron taking that 10K?
10: You're a footballer. I wonder, God, I'd love to know how much would 10 grand register in LeBron's life? what's the equivalent?
5: It's on the back of his sofa, probably.
10: Yeah. Like, 10 grand. Is that walking around money of a normal day?
11: It feels like it, yeah. If I'd say it barely even registers. Like, it wouldn't even be an expensive night out. It'd just be like, what did you get up to last night? Quiet night in, 10K.
10: You know, when you check your account, like, and you're looking through and you're seeing the amount that gone out, it's like, what was that for? It's like, I'd love to know what that number would have to be to get his, what was that for?
11: Yeah, cancelling subscriptions left, right and centre. LeBron spending too much. All in the game's been in touch to say Carlos Queiroz now has 8 clean sheets in 15 World Cup matches, which is impressive. Certainly is one of the most boring managers to ever take on a sideline in the World Cup, I'd say. But still a fixture of the World Cup.
10: Yeah.
11: Still a fixture.
10: Strange when he's gone.
11: Yeah. So a couple of 8 o'clock kickoffs, as we have mentioned, Switzerland versus Canada, Bosnia and Herzegovina against Qatar to wrap up Group B, and then 11 o'clock, Morocco against Haiti, Scotland against Brazil, and then the 2 a.m. games are South Africa versus South Korea, and Czechia taking on Mexico. 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
11: You're welcome back. So Mick Dawson was CEO of Leinster Rugby for 21 years between 2001 and 2022. He's now a director with the Stormers of Cape Town. At the end of a URC season, there is plenty to discuss, so we thought it would be a good time to catch up. Mick, you're welcome to the show. How are you keeping?
23: I'm very well, thank you very much.
11: How is life treating you these days? I suspect the Stormers gig is keeping you fairly busy, and when you left Leinster, maybe the semi-retirement is something that could only last so long before the boredom got the better of you.
23: I know, I'm well ensconced down here in Spain, playing a bit of golf, a bit of paddle, and the Stormers gig is interesting, but it's not that time consuming.
11: Okay.
23: It's 4 board meetings a year and maybe a bit of email traffic and a few phone calls, but it's a very interesting project.
11: Okay, so obviously you have that going on. How much do you keep in touch with what's going on back home, with events back in Dublin, with events at Leinster Rugby?
23: Oh, I'm in touch all the time. Having worked there for 21 years, I'm still a fan. Like, I'm in from Dublin. If you're home during the winter, I'd always go to the matches and that sort of thing. And I still have a number of good friends involved. So I'm in touch all right.
11: Yeah, it's been an interesting time over the last couple of weeks at Leinster Rugby. We got the news this week that Leo Cullen would be leaving his role as head coach at the end of next season. You would have worked with him for the vast majority of his incredible career at Leinster. You would have been CEO during his playing career and also would have hired him when he came along as head coach. Your initial thoughts this week, Mick, when you saw the news?
23: I'd be a big fan of Leo's. I'd be a friend of Leo's. I think he's done a fantastic job. He has been a phenomenal servant, both on and off the pitch. I was probably a bit surprised, but I was delighted to say that I think he's done a great job and he's now given everybody clarity. They've a year to recruit and replace him, which I think will be a hard job. And so I was delighted for him, and I think it stops the keyboard warriors, their campaign, which I think was completely undeserved and unjustified.
11: What were you seeing online about Leo that was completely undeserved or unjustified?
23: Well, I'm not online myself. I only hear these things. But I hear a lot of comments and so forth. And I just think the work he's done there and whatever perceived criticism or your view of him is completely unjustified. I think he's been a fantastic servant and should only really have good things said about him in terms of his contribution towards Leinster Rugby.
11: It's amazing how on a week like this, the tone around an individual tends to change. That when Leo says, I'm done now in a year's time, it becomes very forgiving of the man. It's almost as if people have sort of realized that he has done a great job and he has actually been somebody who's worth commending in his work at Leinster. And maybe it'll be a year-long celebration of Leo Cullen, who knows, before he actually does depart.
23: Well, I certainly hope so. I mean, I think that's the way it should be. Listen, everybody's entitled to their view, but I think if you look at his record, what he's done, the way he came into the job, I mean, I think it was always envisaged during my time there that Leo was going to become the head coach. But I think given the untimely departure of Matt O'Connor, Leo, I'd say, probably jumped in a couple of years ahead of schedule. But I think he never moaned, he never complained, and a tough time at the start. But I think since his early days, I think he's done a brilliant job and I'd be a big supporter.
11: How do you judge the quality of a head coach or how good a job they've actually done, other than the obvious things of results? Because you're seeing a lot more behind the scenes.
23: Yeah, I think in professional sport, obviously, results are hugely important. I think the level of expectation in Leinster amongst the supporters, sponsors and people in general is very high. I think it's a very difficult job in that regard. Also, you always have, there's the relationship with the IRFU, given that there's so many of the players are internationals. And whilst you never win a URC or an EPCR trophy without lots of international players, they create their own headaches because they're not available a lot of the time due to player welfare, and that's just the way life is. And you have to deal with those issues. So Leo understood it all, having come through, like, you know, Gerry Kerr this year. I mean, Leo knew exactly where Gerry Kerr was all along. He was it. Whereas if you came in from the outside, to get to grips with the schools, the youths, and the club system would be very tricky. And I think one of the great advantages Leo had is that he came through the system and he understood the system.
11: Does that then make anybody who's of Leinster, who's come through the system, an extra special candidate when it comes to the search for a Cullen successor?
23: I think it would give them a big advantage, all right, knowing the pitfalls that are there. I haven't really thought about how they're going to go about their new successor and that sort of thing, but certainly it is an advantage to know what you're dealing with. And I think some of the people who come from the outside find it difficult at times that you're not just allowed to pick your best team every week and so forth, you know?
11: That is a real challenge, and it's something that Cullen has had to navigate over the past couple of years. And I asked that question about how you actually judge the success or how good a head coach is, because from the outside looking in and from the different people involved in Irish rugby, there are a multitude of different factors at play, I'd imagine. So in a Leinster context, Leo Cullen winning trophies is all important, whereas in an IRFU context, Leo Cullen and how well he manages to keep his Ireland players in form, or how fit they stay, or how many players he actually manages to unearth and provide for the national team is a big factor. So there's lots going on here, and there are almost conflicting ways in which the head coach at Leinster Rugby is often judged.
23: Correct. I mean, like, Leinster's the biggest supplier of players for the national team, which is has its own challenges. Everybody understands that. The supporters want Leinster to win every trophy they go into. At the end of every season, you're qualifying for the knockout stages of two competitions. Like this year, they've played seven knockout matches. So you have to rotate your players, you have to box clever. Do you leave fellas out for the Heineken? Do you leave fellas out in some of the knockout stages of Europe, or, you know, to concentrate on other things? So there's an awful lot going on. There's a lot of balls in the air, and everybody in the pub or everybody in the street has a view as to who he should pick and how he should manage those resources. And I just think then you get 14 lines, which is a fantastic tribute to any club, and those 14 guys come back after a tough time in Australia, and you're expected to integrate them again and say your next big match you're playing against Munster in 2 weeks' time. So there's an awful lot going on that has to be managed, and then you have to manage the players, you have to manage the academy, you have to manage the staff. There's just a multitude of things going on. You need huge energy and enthusiasm for that job.
11: You were there over Leinster for the first Joey Carberry move involving an Irish province, going from Leinster to Munster. And now, in the last couple of months, we've got the second big talking point around a Joey Carberry move, which is him coming back to Ireland. And the IRFU would have preferred if he'd gone to a province that's not Leinster in terms of getting game time, in terms of getting minutes on the pitch. If he had joined in Ulster, say, he would have got more game time next season, whereas Leinster, understandably, want to bolster their options at number 10, particularly with Kieran Frawley moving over to Connacht. So how much is that something that, in this case, the IRFU need to just accept the bitter pill, whereas in your case, maybe Leinster had to accept the bitter pill when he moved to Munster in the past? Like, there seems to be a lot of acceptance that needs to happen here when you're in one of the big roles, whether it's with Ireland or with Leinster.
23: Yeah, well, I don't know anything about the Joey Carberry coming back to Leinster this time around, and I don't know anything about the complexities or the what the IRFU did or didn't want. I do know when Joey went to Munster, I know that Leo didn't want Joey to go to Munster, neither did Stuart Lancaster. They didn't want him to leave, full stop. But again, personal choice came into it, and Joey obviously felt from a personal point of view and for his own career that it was the best thing to go. But at the end of the day, personal choice is always going to come into it. And, you know, the IRFU and Leinster will have their words and so forth. But by and large, as I say, it's a good relationship. But it's tricky. It can be tricky at times. But as I say, I don't know anything about Joey, what his story is coming back to Leinster now at this stage.
11: The other big piece of, I guess, transfer news when it comes to Leinster over the past couple of weeks has been the departure of James Lowe. And this is something that's, I guess, the situation regarding salaries and the money that you're paying to players at Leinster now is a little bit different to under your tenure, because of the changes to the centralised contracts in terms of the provinces needing to stump up, 30% of the salary to the centralised contracted players. So obviously the coffers are impacted by that at Leinster right now, and they were unable to pay James Lowe's salary wishes, given he's not a centralised contracted player. Your general take on this, because it seems to have gone down as a pretty bitter moment for a lot of Leinster fans in particular, and there's a whole coterie of Ireland fans as well, I'm sure, who are sickened by this news that he's departing. But with your business cap on, how did you see this James Lowe situation play out?
23: Well, again, You're not talking to the right man now. I'm a fan on the street while talking about James Lowe. Listen, James Lowe has made a fantastic contribution to Leinster and Irish rugby. And I don't know what the thinking is in terms of people thinking maybe he's too old, he's asking for too much money. So I'd be loath to comment on it, but I can see the disappointment amongst people, because he's played well in the last couple of weeks and he still looks as if he has fresh legs and can make a contribution. But as I say, I don't know the ins and outs of the detail of the arrangement, who's going to pay what or who wasn't going to pay what. So I can't comment on that.
11: Yeah, it's just a general opinion really on it, because James Tracy was in here a couple of weeks ago and he just made the point that in a bid to level the playing field in Irish rugby, what the IRFU have actually done is overcompensated in weakening Leinster to bring them down to the other three provinces, as opposed to rising the three provinces up. And I just wondered...
23: I, I don't think that's true. I think David Humphreys, if you get him on your show, would say that he knows where Leinster are, and he's very happy for them to be at that level. And the challenge is to get the other provinces to kind of come up. So I'd be loath to say, I don't think the RFU are trying to bring Leinster down a peg or two. I don't think that's the truth. And I think it'd be a mistake, given the fact that the system is producing so many quality players, which ultimately go into the national team. So I don't think that's true.
11: We had Brian O'Driscoll on last night, and there was a bit of a revelation in the conversation. He was talking about getting a phone call from a wealthy businessman who offered to essentially solve the James Lowe situation. He offered to pay whatever the breakdown in the financial situation was in order to keep James Lowe for another year in the Irish system. And Leinster Rugby had come back to Brian and told him that the horse had bolted. How common is that, or how common was that, from your experience at Leinster, Mick, of there being benefactors who would come in and save the day in certain situations, because trying to hold on to these players when there are international suitors is a tricky task?
23: Yeah. In my time there, we had a couple of sponsors who helped us out with players, which everybody and the union were aware of. Everybody was very happy with that. The individuals and philanthropy helped us out with buildings as opposed to with players. But listen, I'm all for it. If there's fellas who are keen Leinster supporters want to help out the club, I would accept money. But having said that, you just have to be very careful when they're helping individuals that you know, that they're not looking for any favours. But one-off gifts for James Lowe, I don't know what the thinking behind it was, but I'm sure it's true. I'm sure it's true. And if it is true, it's a pity that James is gone.
11: Mick, very keen to get your thoughts on how the next couple of months actually develop for Leinster. You've been in this position many times where a departing coach, and a good one at that, needs to be, you know, exited well, and there needs to be a new person coming in who's up to the task. And quite often, in your case, it has been a situation where you've uncovered a gem, like the Joe Schmidt appointment. He's a high-profile name, and maybe he'll get a lot of the headlines around this, but I am very interested to get your take on how Leinster would feel about Ronan O'Gara, or how you would feel if you were in Leinster's position about Ronan O'Gara.
23: I'd be surprised if Ronan O'Gara got the job. Would he come with Simon Zeebo as his assistant coach, maybe? Huh? Listen, I think what Leo has done, he said, I'm out of here in a year's time, lads, which means that there's an orderly transition. So, as I say, I don't know how they're going to go about it now, but in my time there, Guy used to be, who's the operations guy, would have spoken to the players and kind of not said, who do you want, but what type of coach do you want? So the players would have a view. And then there'd probably be a small subcommittee set up. David Humphreys would be kept in the loop as to what's going on, and you would go about your business from there. So I think then they would kind of, it's a kind of a headhunt as opposed to an application process, I would imagine. But as I say, I'm a, Frank Doherty is chair of the Professional Game Board, so Frank, probably the CEO, Shane, and Guy would probably be tasked with doing that, bringing back the information to the Professional Game Board, and as I say, working closely with David Humphreys. So that's how, in my day, that's how it went. And as I say, the great thing about this is there's no rush, there's no firefighting. You have time. And as I say, he'll be a very hard act to follow and a difficult to replace.
11: Mm. It's obvious why you'd be surprised to see Ronan O'Gara get the job. Does the fact that his contract lines up nicely in 2027 with Leo's departure and what he's actually won in terms of European trophies over the past couple of years, as well as an ambition maybe to be the future Ireland head coach, does that bring you off that opinion in any way at all?
23: No. Okay. No, I don't. I mean, listen, it's personal choice. I don't think the fans would tolerate it, to be perfectly honest with you.
11: Why is that?
23: Because O'Gara just has been, like, he's so monster through and through. He's been fighting with Leinster over the years. I'm not sure. It could be like bringing Brian Clough into Leeds. I don't think it'll work. But that's, as I say, that's personal opinion.
11: Yeah, yeah.
23: And I've no axe to grind with Ronan O'Gara, but I'm not sure that that's the way it'll go. But as I say, I'm not involved.
11: Yeah, no, of course. It's just personal opinion. Like, you've outlined quite well the sort of how the search runs here, and it's a headhunt process as opposed to an application process. Like, do you think at a moment like this, after Leo's been around for so long, that a sense of freshness is what's required, or actually further familiarity is what's required? Because even Joe Schmidt's name has been thrown around over the past couple of days in terms of a potential astonishing return. I'm not sure if that's based on any concrete information, but it's just a name that's been thrown out there. So it's hard to know, do you play it safe, or do you take, you know, a Joe Schmidt 1.0 punt on somebody, which could work out spectacularly?
23: Yeah, good. I mean, Joe, we all know what Joe is like. Joe is fantastic. His record speaks for itself. I'm not sure if going backwards is the way forward. But listen, they'll have a list of 10 or 12, the best coaches in the world. The Rugby World Cup is coming up now, so there'll be a huge turnover post the World Cup as well. So there's and it's a job that a lot of people would fancy. But as I say, it's a very high profile job with a huge level of expectation. And it's not a job that it's not for the faint hearted. And so they've a big task ahead of them. But as I say, they have time and there's no rush on it. But Joe, I'm sure Joe's name will be thrown into the mix, as will Ronan O'Gara's name. So they'll all be in there. And as I say, we'll have good people. You'll have Shane Guy and that, and David Humphreys in the mix. So they'll know exactly what they want at the end of the day.
11: As an aside, if you were speaking to Leo Cullen, what would you advise him in his next move? Like, is there a different role in Leinster rugby for him in the future, or how would his exit interview go if you were sitting in it? Granted, this is still obviously just personal opinion.
23: I said at the beginning, I'm a big fan of Leo's. I'm a friend of Leo's. If you were in Irish rugby and Leinster rugby, you'd say, I don't want to lose all this intelligence out of the system. So, but I don't know what he wants to do, is the honest answer. But I've no doubt that there could be sort of roles in Leo's very capable fella. So, I would like to see him stay involved, but I'm not sure of what he wants to do now.
11: Yeah, no, totally fair. Big picture, Mick, when you were leaving the province, and I'm sure it hasn't changed all that much in, what, the last 4 years, what did you identify as the biggest challenges for Leinster at that juncture?
23: I mean, like, we do the same thing all the time, right? You play rugby. You try and get the best rugby players onto the field. So, like, you're just trying to get better at what you do all the time. So the biggest challenge is staying relevant, staying at the top of the game. I mean, you can see, like, Leinster have been in 5 European finals, and which is staying at the top. You're at the top of the tree, and unfortunately, they haven't managed to bring home the bacon. Is it 4 or 5? I can't remember now. But they haven't managed to bring home the bacon. So it's just staying relevant and staying at the top of the tree. And, like, there's a huge expectation level, so you can't drop off those standards. So they're the challenges, is to keep doing what you do well, and to get, you know, from the union point of view, is to keep bringing through new kids on the block that can play for the national team, and making the amateur game relevant, and getting as many people as possible to enjoy it and play it. So the challenges are probably not an awful lot different to when I started. That's basically the same, because we do the same thing every year.
11: Yeah, I guess as well, when you started, there would have been a lot of persuasion that you needed to do about how big the ambition could be for Leinster rugby. And look, it's something that you've spoken about plenty of times before, but even the move from Donnybrook to the RDS, getting everybody on side and ensuring people that this is a positive move, as much as that is the spiritual home of our province, there's greater commercial opportunities if you move into a bigger arena for us. And I think as well, Mick, Leinster returning to the RDS is going to be a big thing for them over the next couple of years. There was great ambition, obviously, in terms of using the Aviva, using Croke Park, but maybe we just saw the ceiling in terms of what you can actually garner in terms of attendances week in, week out, particularly when they're making the playoffs and the knockout stages of the URC and the Champions Cup respectively every season.
23: Yeah, I think the RDS will be, I think the RDS was a fantastic move for Leinster, as was the move to UCD. And I think the reopening of the RDS will just, there'll be a reinvigoration. Listen, I think the Aviva and Croke Park were fantastic. They accommodated Leinster when it needed to be. But, at times maybe, you know, it's not your home. It's maybe slightly too big. And, I think the atmosphere will be electric.

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10: Welcome back. 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
5: Good evening, I'm Daniel Pitcher. The Taoiseach claims Sinn Féin wants to look after the pockets of big oil companies. It comes after the largest opposition party called for the planned restoration of excise duty on petrol and diesel to be scrapped. Rates are due to rise at the start of August when the current cost of living pressures expire. Micheál Martin says the government will watch market prices and make a decision in the next few weeks as to whether to extend those measures or not.
6: You just want to look after the oil companies, really, by just giving whatever, and you don't want to even, you don't even monitor what's going to happen over the next number of weeks. It makes sense that you watch the market, of course it does. Otherwise, you're just filling the pockets of the oil companies who'll benefit from the decline. This is the taxpayers' money we're talking about here.
5: A union for Ryanair workers impacted by arson attacks at homes owned by the company say that they're shocked and traumatised by the incident. Fors has written to the airline seeking security measures and a risk assessment, with Gardaí investigating after a number of homes were attacked in the early hours of yesterday in the Bereva estate in Swords. Nicola Coleman, the union's assistant general secretary, says Fors had pre-arranged a meeting with Ryanair yesterday.
7: We had a discussion with Ryanair, and after the meeting concluded, went to Bereva Estate in Swords to meet with people affected. There were six houses. The doors had been burnt. Wheelie bins that were outside the house had been wheeled up to front doors of buildings and had been set alight.
5: Cannabis worth an estimated €640,000 were seized in County Kildare as part of an operation involving revenue in Gardaí. Around 32 kilograms of suspected herbal cannabis was discovered after two vehicles were stopped in the county yesterday. Three men aged in their 30s and 40s were arrested on suspicion of drug trafficking. While during follow-up searches, officers also uncovered a fully operational cocaine production lab at a business premises in the Ballymore Eustace area. And up to 20,000 passengers were affected by a major rail disruption in North Dublin this morning. Up to lunchtime, DART services were suspended between Malahide, Howth and Clontarf Road, while there was no commuter services between Howth Junction and Connolly. And that's your news for now.
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5: Dry for most tonight with clear spells, continuing cloudier across parts of Connacht and Ulster, lows of 14 to 20 degrees. And now you're up to date on News Talk.
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10: Welcome back to Wednesday night's Off the Ball. Now it's All-Ireland quarter-final weekend in the Football Championship. It's a doubleheader on Saturday and a doubleheader on Sunday. So on Saturday at 4 o'clock it's Cork against Mayo, and then at 6.15 it's Kerry versus Tyrone. Then the day after it's a 1.45 throw-in time for Louth versus Monaghan at headquarters, and then Dublin versus Galway throws in at 4pm. Our Gaelic football coverage and Off the Ball is brought to you by Movember ahead of the game, already reaching over 16,500 players, parents and coaches across Irish clubs with the tools to look after their mental health. You can visit aheadofthegame.movember.com to find out how you can be a part of it. All-Ireland winner with Tyrone, Conor Myler rejoins us in studio. Conor, how are you keeping?
12: I am good. Glad to be here.
10: Is this a week that gives you goosebumps, that the hair starts standing up in the arms, and you think to yourself, right, Kerry, into him?
12: I'm envious. Like, those are the kind of days you miss.
10: Yeah.
12: Probably don't miss the slog early in the year, but so that's what you want. Like, you want to be playing Kerry in a big game in Croke Park, so I'd say the lads are itching to get at it, having watched the game at the weekend, watching Armagh and seeing what Kerry are capable of doing. So, yeah, I'd say there'd be some buzz this week.
10: Who are you cheering for between Kerry and Armagh?
12: Oh, jeez. Can't say I'd be fond of either particularly, but I just wanted a good contest, and it probably didn't turn out that way. I think Armagh would be really disappointed. They were really poor. They just didn't ask enough questions of Kerry. And I think if Kerry give you an opportunity, when Kerry get an opportunity to just play ball, which they did, they can just be devastating. And we've seen it at the weekend.
10: Is it hard to learn anything about Kerry then in that situation? Because you guys were in an identical position last year, albeit one round later, where Kerry also went to town on Armagh. If a team hammers another, it's the tape that you study before your game. Is that a little bit useless to you?
12: Yes and no. I think Donegal kind of set a platform of how you go at the game against Kerry by how they played them. I think Armagh had a game plan. They just didn't execute it as well as they could have. You could see what they were trying to do. When you can slow the game down against Kerry, I think that suits. The problem is they got turned over too often. They didn't ask enough questions. They kept similar players around the arc, and they allowed some of Kerry's better tacklers to stay on the arc, and then they got turned over in a 1v1, or they tried the pop pass inside. It didn't come off. Like, their efficiency in the first half in particular was shocking. It might have been like 33% overall. And they didn't ask any real questions in terms of kicking the ball in either. So it was probably a wee bit predictable. And then you just seen what happens on the counter-attack. You know, that goal before half-time probably killed the game in many ways, and they struggled to get it back.
10: Is that excellent Kerry defence in terms of tempting Armagh into that position where they have a load of defensive bodies, or could Armagh have actually looked after the ball much better?
12: I think they could have looked after the ball better. I think, as I say, Donegal had the masterclass down in Killarney, but one thing that stood out to me that day was how slick and clean their skills were. You know, ball to hand was so good. Ball off foot across pitch was so clean, and their conversion rate that day was top as well. They also they never really allowed Kerry to counter-attack quickly because they always had bodies back. The problem is when Armagh committed men forward, it just left them so exposed. That would be a fear that I would have for Tyrone this weekend, is if you look at their half-back line, you look at their midfield, their half-forward line, there's a lot of attack-minded players there. They all want to go, and you're leaving your defence very exposed. Whereas when I look at the Kerry team, yes, they get lauded for, you know, what did they score at the weekend from the inside forward line? It was something frightening, but they also have players who are very defence-minded. Mark O'Shea, Sean O'Brien, Graham Sullivan, Mike Breen, you know, these lads are happy to sit, and they're happy to play that plus one role, which means that you always have a bit of protection. So my fear for Tyrone is if they try to replicate what Armagh did and they try to play a slow attacking game, and then you get caught in the turnover because you have so many attack-minded players who aren't thinking about protecting back, then you could get caught and it could be devastating.
10: What is the Tyrone game plan in attack? Because I think sometimes we judge a team on whether they are a kicking team or a running team, and that's a little bit reductive. What did Tyrone do, if you were to break it down for somebody?
12: I wouldn't say it's like set in any way. They're starting to find a bit of form. Like, I think it was our biggest issue last year was we didn't have a clear enough attacking plan or structure. It's a case of like get the ball to good players and hope that something works or something happens, so we can get the ball in Darren's hands or Dara's hands and hope that they get a score. Where you can see now that they are setting up a wee bit better, they have a better plan on a slow attack and they've got a better plan on a fast attack. But personnel factors in there too. So if you are thinking about, I think in today's game you need to have variety. So you need to have a long ball option with a kick, which they have in Matty Donnelly, who's such a good ball winner. That's, even if it's a 30-yard pump pass, it causes defenders to turn their body and turn their head and have to look back in. You have two-point shooters as well, Colin Kilpatrick, McKernan, Ethan Jordan's come in giving them an option, also in the free kicks as well. So you have that, and then you also have the one-on-one inside threat with the likes of O'Michael Holm. So you have to be able to mix it, and I think they're getting a better balance, but that also comes from lads playing together, getting a bit of consistency. So that's what makes selection interesting this weekend too, because then it's going, you're asking, will McCurry start or will Canavan start?
10: Surely Canavan starts.
12: See, I don't know. You know, like, he hasn't played. I don't know. What do you reckon?
10: Well, I think the 2 weeks, that's the big trump card for Tyrone for two reasons. They get loads of training sessions, but also there's a nice sense of secrecy about it. Mm. You think that he got, 7 minutes off the bench against Mayo. That's the perfect little taster for him. I guess he's in an identical position to Sean O'Shea. Like, they're the two big ones. You would think that with Canavan and O'Shea both having played a little bit for their counties in the last round, that's just enough for them to start in a knockout game in Croke Park.
12: But does it throw the dynamic off of how you've been playing? So
10: true. How does that change Tyrone? Explain that for us, how the dynamic of Darragh Canavan being the team would alter things.
12: Well, if he starts, who does he start ahead of? Does he start ahead of Ethan Jordan? If he does, then Ethan has been number one on the freeze. So is Darragh now your free taker, or is it Niall Morgan? Or, you know, you kind of have to chop and change things there. McCurry came on and had such an impact. So then you ask the question, does he start the next day, or do we save him to get the impact off the bench? And then again, I think if this game goes down the stretch, which Tyrone needed to, just keeping it as close a contest, those are the sort of boys that are going to come on and go to win the game. Rather than being wanting to be there for the national anthem, you'd rather want to be there at the end when the game's in the melting pot. I think most big games are won not necessarily through like being fitter, faster, stronger. It comes down to decision making. So you want your best decision makers on the pitch later in the game, because that's where, even you look at like the Donegal and Dublin at the weekend as well, like Kieran Kilkenny was able to get out of that corner. You just, in the last moment of the game before that ball's turned over, like, you want your best ball players on the pitch to make good decisions, because all of a sudden that ball's turned over and it could end up in God knows the back of the net. Or how many games have you seen where like a mistake in the last 5 minutes cost the team? So that's what I would be interested in. If you start those boys in, who's the experienced heads you've got coming on to slow the game down, to settle it and get you over the line?
10: What's your feeling coming off that Kerry game last year, just in terms of the match? Obviously you have your own stuff going on. It's your last time ever lining out for Tyrone or being involved in a Tyrone setup for a big game. But you look at the full-time score of that game and it was 120 to 17 points last year, which almost feels closer than the reality of the game. It was only a 6-point win for Kerry in the end. We talk about the parallels of last year to this year, Kerry coming off the back of a big win against Armagh coming into this Tyrone match. And there's also the weather. There was a big heat warning last year for the Kerry-Tyrone match as well in July. But crucially last year, I remember Tyrone really getting to grips with what Paddy Clifford did in the game. It was like the flip side of the final, where Clifford was I wouldn't say under lock and key, but he didn't get the freedom that he would get in the final. It was Sean O'Shea that Tyrone struggled with. Is that your recollection as well?
12: Yeah, I think Kerry were a lot better on the day too. They were. I think this Tyrone team's in a better place now. It's probably second year with Malachy. You start to... He has more time to embed his ideas, philosophies, and get boys buying into his way of playing. And he made a lot of changes during the league. He's blooded a few new players. Now he's finally got a bit of stability in his team. They've got two big championship wins, which is huge, because in Tyrone we were conscious that we probably hadn't put back-to-back two or three big wins. That's why I feel this game would be very different. If it was a semi-final, I'd be a lot more confident than now as a quarter-final. Especially with Kerry having a bit of momentum. But last year's game, like Sean O'Shea and David Clifford were phenomenal. And that's one of the worries I would have this weekend is just matchups. You know, can we get our matchups right? And the David Clifford one's probably the standout one because you don't have Paddy Hampsey or Ronan McNamee who had done such a good job in previous years. And the way I look at David Clifford and how you mark David Clifford, the problem with the likes of Clifford is he can mix it different ways. He has the physicality and the strength, so he can win ball in the air, or he can go into contact and push off and use his leverage. It's kind of like, not that I'm into MMA or anything, but like you look at jiu-jitsu or karate, if you can use someone's body weight against them, and he's very good at leveraging that, so he leans in to push off to create space. But so does Conor Gallen, Shane Walsh, and these top players. They'll use your body to manipulate you. But what those lads do even better for me is it's their ability to accel and decel. So they speed up, and you go to speed up, but then they can put the brakes on quicker. So then they get a yard. Or when they accelerate and they know you haven't got the acceleration, then they just go past you. So it's very slight, but that to me is a bigger threat with David Clifford than the physicality piece. So I'd rather someone on him who has exceptionally good footwork and also isn't rash and lunges in, because he will use that and he'll buy a free kick. And you can just shadow him. Like Keelan McColgan did a pretty good job for Donegal.
10: The league final, yeah.
12: Yeah, and I think of other players who've done a decent job over the years, it's that ability not to bite. And he wants you to bite. And I can imagine from before the ball's thrown in, he will be instigating a bit of niggle, you know, and then he'll be hands up thrown to the referee. But he will instigate because he wants the contests. He loves that. He nearly thrives on it. Sean O'Shea the same. They'll go in, they have to shake hands, but the first thing they'll do is hit your shoulder and they'll let you know. And it's, you nearly need to manage that. Like, you get so excited and so overhyped that you want to just lunge in and make a big tackle and clumsy, and next thing you're on a yellow card and you've got 50 minutes to go in the game. So yeah, who throw matchup will be interesting. The other corners as well, Guinea, two Guineas, and then the Paddy Clifford one. I think the Paddy Clifford one will be straightforward. Niall Devlin will probably take him, same as last year. But I wouldn't be totally sure on the inside forwards, inside backs.
10: What are the options here? Is it Quinn Teague and Clark? That was the full back line against Mayo. Is that the...
12: Yeah, and I think the easy one is that Peter Teague will take him. Not that my opinion on it matters, the boys are going to listen, it's a big call, but I think Joey Clark could do a job.
10: Right, why? Because of the footwork that you just explained?
12: Just for that reason. Like, he's got such a calmness and a composure in what he does that sometimes the best defenders don't need to make the tackle with their body. You make the forward make the decision. And that decision sometimes is that they try to get past, you don't lunge in, and they have to turn and kick the ball back out. And I would see that as 1-0 to the defender.
10: Of course.
12: Because the forward hasn't got to do the thing he wants to do. Now, he might take 4 or 5 solos and whatever else, but he has that. It's just such a risk because he's so young and it's his first big game in Croke Park, as far as I'm aware. So it's a risk, but like, that's the kind of risk you're probably going to have to take.
10: Yeah.
12: I think the straightforward matchup would be Peter Teague as fullback. But if you go with Clark, you know, Peter Teague could go to Paul Guinea and Cormac Quinn goes to Dylan Guinea. But to me, it's not like a one-man job. You have to have your defensive shape set up. Tyrone don't really have a settled, like, sweeper or a six who sits. When we won the All-Ireland, someone who didn't get enough credit, I spoke about him on this before, was Michael O'Neill, who just plugged gaps constantly.
10: Right.
12: Like, was so happy to do a defensive job and do the dirty work. So he wore 11, but very much played back in that sort of six holding spot.
10: Because it was you, McGeary and Hampsey that got all the credit.
12: And McKiernan wanted to go and McNamee was able to go, and like we were all getting forward and assisting and kicking points, and Petey Hart as well. And Mick was happy to just plug holes. And I look at Kerry at the minute and they've got players who will plug holes, but every good team does. Like Hugh McFadden does it in a way for Donegal, he drops in. And I'm just wondering who's the Tyrone players now that are just happy to plug holes.
10: Mm-hmm.
12: Because they've been caught defensively, like against Mayo. Mayo cut them open a couple of times. Mayo probably could have and should have won the game with one of the goal chances they had late on. Tyrone were at 6 and 7s, and they were getting caught between sticking man to man, switching, crossing over. So they really have to clean up on that. And just being, I think it'll take a defensive masterclass this weekend. And when I say a masterclass, it has to start from forward press, carries, kickouts. They could be really brave and it could be a strange approach, but I think Down did it against Donegal times, actually give them the kickout. Because if Kerry get the kick out away and make it a frantic contest and a flick down and go, then you're on the back foot and it's 1v1s. Sometimes you give the kick out to the corner back and your forwards can do enough to slow it up. You have time to set up your defensive shape, slow the game down, make it a contest, all of a sudden you get a turnover, you break, you chip away 1, 2, 3, 4, rather than getting caught with a high one, flick over the top. I don't know. Just, yeah, an idea.
10: Can I ask you about 2021, Connor? It's a kind of a story that feels so fascinating to many of the neutrals. Is it as incredible when you think back about those few weeks as somebody who was in it when it came to the game being postponed on a couple of occasions, the COVID that ripped through your camp? I think you got COVID yourself in the build-up to that Kerry game. After all is said and done in 2021, do you look back at that Tyrone versus Kerry build-up and game and think to yourself, geez, that was truly extraordinary? Or did you believe all along that you were going to knock them off?
12: It definitely added to the whole hype of it, but I think most of us grew up in the early noughties when we watched Tyrone go to Croke Park and beat Kerry. So it wasn't something that we couldn't fathom. A lot of us played in 2019 as well when we played Kerry in the semi-final. I felt we should have won the game. We lost by a point and we dominated for most of the game. So it was within reach. We'd also beaten Kerry up in Omagh, maybe that year or the year before. We lost Kerry in Killarney that year, but we beat them in Omagh maybe the year before and we beat them the year after in Killarney. But anyway, it wasn't totally out of reach. My memory of it as well is just go for it. That was very much the approach that Fergal and Brian brought in that year. It was a bit like, just go for it. And when you look at how we played against Donegal in the first round, Monaghan, and then the Kerry game, we wanted to make the game a contest. Let's just make this as frantic as possible and see who can last the longest. And there was tire bodies all over the pitch. We had probably a stronger bench, which I think won the game for us. And then as it goes down the stretch in extra time as well. But in terms of a heat of battle, fast, frantic, crazy game, it was definitely one of the best I've been involved in.
10: It was mental. And I think what people were saying in the build-up to it was that Tyrone actually wouldn't be able to stay the trip because of the fact that some of you had COVID and maybe there would have been a lasting impact there. And also the talk in the build-up to their first game, which was postponed, was that Tyrone only have, a dozen players available to them. So I think that was the thinking outside, was that there's no way they have enough players to actually go down the stretch here when they're going deep into their substitutes, and B, how fit are any of these players anyway, or how healthy are they literally? So was that overstated, or was it actually this sort of heroic comeback from whatever you were feeling as a camp at that point?
12: Yeah, and the reality is we had players who missed the Ulster final as well. Who couldn't travel because they were so sick. I think it was Tiernan McCann, Frank Burns, Richie, Rory Brennan. But we had players who weren't even on the 26 against Kerry as well, who were starting for us, or they were in selection or played against Donegal. So there's tweaks and changes, but it was honestly a mindset thing. And I think that's something you can do short term, but it's not sustainable, is that emotional charge of us against the world, we obviously couldn't sustain it the following year, but I think good teams don't rely on just purely emotion to do it consistently.
10: But it was perfect for the COVID year because it was only two or three big games,
12: and you had enough impetus. There was enough talk coming out of Kerry at the time too to be questioning your morals and your ethics.
10: There was questions of chicanery going on in the Tyrone camp.
12: Exactly, which was just fuel to the fire, really, because we didn't really need any more motivation, but we had plenty of it. And you can sustain that for the game, and then all of a sudden, you find yourself in an All-Ireland final, and you don't need any more motivation than that. But I said, we weren't able to sustain that. This team are probably having to find their own way, because a lot of them have played in the last two games where we've lost to Kerry. So it's a different kind of relationship with it. You're not latching on to some external thing either to try and give you motivation. The motivation has to be very much deeper of like who we are, where we're from, what it means, like can we keep this going as part of a bigger picture for Tyrone.
10: Yeah. Can I ask, how does the question of your morals seep into the camp? Does somebody say something, and is it a tweet? Is it somebody saying something in the media? And also, what specifically are they accusing you of?
12: Well, like there was loads of accusations at the time that we didn't have COVID, that it was made up, that it was, you know, we were looking an extra week to get injuries or whatever sorted. And it was just such a load of nonsense. Because like we nearly fell out at the time of like some of us felt the game we should play and some felt we can't and we shouldn't because we didn't have enough players. And suppose management make the call collectively to say like we have to pull out like unless you get that extra week. So, and the reality is like it's an extra week for Kerry to prepare too, you know. They had as much time to get themselves right for the game if they had any injuries, I don't know. But it kind of annoys me that that overshadows the fact of how good of a game it was.
10: It was an amazing game.
12: Such a cracking game as well. On
10: old
12: both
10: rules
12: ends.
10: And all.
12: Old rules. It was just ding dust, go for it. And it was probably one of those only games where like there was long range frees, there was scores, there was goal chances, like everything in it. So I get the idea that that's still associated to it as such. Because we still felt that we won the game on merit.
10: Mm-hmm. Was there any piece of motivation that you got ahead of the final from the Dubs being downed by Mayo? And I'm not saying Mayo were saying this, but just this national idea that because Mayo were the team to stop Dublin going for 7 in a row, that they were automatically going to win this final. Was that a motivating factor?
12: I don't know. I've never thought of it. So we just play what's in front of you. Like, we had lost to Dublin in 18. They definitely weren't the same team in 21 as they were then. Like, in 18, we were chasing shadows. They were at their peak then. But I don't know, whatever it is in Tyrone, like, if you get to a final, there's nearly a confidence that you're going to win it anyway. And that's certainly what I felt, speak on behalf of myself. If it had been Dublin, it could have been very different because they've been so used to playing in so many big occasions like that. For Mayo, was it different for a lot of the players? I don't know. We just knew, we had a job to do, and that was that.
10: I see ahead of this weekend, Owen Mulligan was posting on Twitter during the week the picture of your club man, Joe McMahon, screaming in Tommy Walsh's face. Are we going to see something similar this weekend?
12: To be honest, Owen, I hope so. You know, it might contradict some, but I think that the thing that annoyed me in the last 2 years as well was that we didn't show enough fight. We didn't show enough of that sort of bit of grit and nastiness, and Kerry certainly bring it. I was at the Armagh game a couple of years ago, and that felt like a real significant turning point. Armagh went in, did they go in ahead at half time, and Kerry came out. And the first thing they did before the ball was thrown up was every player collectively just boom, put a shoulder into the Armagh man, or there was wrestles and fights going on over the pitch and referee just play on. And I felt like they nearly had to orchestrate something to get themselves going, and I've seen it since. You know, you see them in Donegal, there's no love lost before the whistle's thrown or blown and the ball's thrown in. And I feel like that bit of an edge is the biggest thing that they've changed with Keane O'Neill coming in, is that, because there's no doubting that they've got good players. But they nearly seem to play better whenever it's backs against the wall, or they can create a narrative like that, or they want to nearly orchestrate some sort of a hoo-ha like to get it going. What I would like to see from Tyrone is that you don't shy away from that. They certainly brought a bit against Armagh, and you've seen the way that game went. But the thing is, can you do it controlled? So Donegal, them and Donegal had their issue at half time, but Kerry came out in the second half, all guns blazing, and Donegal were so smart. They just play keep ball. We're just going to play keep ball. We're going to dictate the game. And Kerry chasing twos and threes and went chasing that big turnover. And you've seen the photo at the weekend. There's four Kerry players around, one Armagh player roaring in his face. I get the same treatment back. Like, they have that nasty side to them, which people don't see. And it's usually orchestrated by their key players, which again, isn't always seen. And I think that if Tyrone can match that and then play good football around it, then they'll have as good a chance, because they've got such, they're very athletic, they're very fit. I think they'll have enough good players to stay in the game if they can make it a contest. And yeah, just have a bit of an edge, and I'm starting to see a wee bit more of that in them. Maybe that's Malachy's finally getting the boys to really buy in and believe in what he's doing. He's managed to shake a few lads, and yeah, hopefully is my answer.
10: It's going to be fascinating. We're going to take a quick break. You are listening to Conor Myler, All-Ireland winner with Tyrone here with us in studio. There's a heap more to talk about as well. We'll be talking about Galway versus Dublin and putting a pin in Donegal season as well right after these.
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10: You're welcome back. Former Tyrone player Conor Myler is with us in studio looking ahead to All-Ireland quarterfinal weekend. Conor, you played in All-Ireland quarterfinal last year against a Dublin team, which is similar enough to the one that's going to go out against Galway this weekend, even though there's obviously been plenty of changes to the Dubs. Really interesting to try and draw a line between the two dots. The Dublin that we saw last weekend beating Donegal and the Dublin team that you beat last year in the All-Ireland quarter-final. They're an enigma right now. How are you judging them?
12: I think if you look at their forward line on their day, they're capable of beating anybody. Where they've looked patchy at times is defensively and just coherent. You know, Jerry Brennan spoke earlier in the year about some of the older players not really standing up, but we've certainly seen at the weekend pretty much all of them did. You know, their key players, probably Cormac Costello, but, you know, Kilkenny was instrumental. O'Callaghan was brilliant. Scully, Pascal. And, like, I love to see players take a bit of ownership and take responsibility. It was very much like, give me the ball and I'm going to make something happen. And how many times did we see, you know, it was a great score by Paddy Small in the second half where he just eyed up Kier Moore and went past him and go. Like, Colin McGallan the same. Eyed up his man, went by him and go. And I think when those boys are on it, like, they're going to be hard for anybody to beat. But where, for me, they won the game against Donegal was around the dirty ball. Like, if you give Donegal possession, brilliant, they're going to take their time, create a score. But Dublin didn't allow that. Like, they got under so many breaks. Kickouts went really well, got their hands on the ball. Obviously, it was huge motivation for them, thinking, like, this could be our last game. And with everything that happened with Jair getting lined and being back, but there was, like, a real composure about them, even after the whole ruckus. And whenever they came back out, there was that composure during the half-time break and extra time. They went over, very calm, calculated, this is the plan, this is how we're going to approach it. Donegal looked to be more fighting, looking for some sort of energy or something to claw onto. I think when Donegal or Dublin were at their best, they had that calmness and clarity in what they were doing, which it looks like they're starting to build on that, whereas I don't know if they had that in the last couple of years. Now, maybe they're getting, again, they're getting a few players back, they're getting a wee bit more settled, but for me, it's just their big players have really stepped up.
10: Like, it's every single Dublin game, it feels, or every single big Dublin game at this stage we're talking about, will he or won't he, when it comes to Conor Callaghan playing. As somebody who battled through injury quite a bit during his career, your heart must go out to him in terms of, like, just the frustration he must feel about his body not playing ball nearly every single year at this stage.
12: Yeah, and what did he kick at the weekend, though? 1-5?
10: Yeah, I think so, yeah.
12: And this is, you know, he's maybe kicked similar in the last few games, which
10: incredible.
12: Is a good sign for a man who's not firing at his best.
10: Yeah.
12: But something he seems to have done well is he's bringing other players into the game. So if you're planning to play Dublin, you're very much focusing a game plan around how do we stop Conor Callaghan. But what he seems to have done really well is pull himself out as a playmaker more. And he's creating a lot more scores than he's scoring. And sometimes when he draws a second man, all it takes is a slip and then the ball's inside over the bar. And he mightn't get the credit publicly for it, but I'd say privately behind the scenes, they see the value. And he's such a good leader. Like, I played with Conor in UCD for a year. He goes about his business quietly, but something that he certainly does is he would do all the simple things well, and he does the right thing most of the time. So we were talking earlier about big players and decision making. Very rare will you see Conor Callaghan get turned over. Very rare will you see him kick a ball away or take on a low percentage shot. He makes the right decisions, and when Dublin are firing, he's usually got his ball in the hand. He's getting his ball, hands on the ball, jeez, if I can speak. And he can do that more at centre half forward probably than inside. From an injury point of view, it's frustrating, but I'd say he's got enough good people around him who are able to say, look, you don't have to do everything yourself here. You've got other good players around you, players you've played with for 10 years. Bring them into the game, and how much can we get out of them? Because if they're all contributing 3, 4, 5 points, or Pascal with even more, we can still win the game without you kicking 110. So I'd say he's got enough good people around him. Jair's that kind of person as well, put his arm around him and say, you know, this is what we need from you. It doesn't have to be a 110 every game. 1-5 is enough, but if you can get 3 points and 3 points and 3 points out of the rest.
10: If he suddenly shows up this weekend and if he's fully fit, I know it's a big if, can Dublin win this All-Ireland if he stays fit?
12: I don't know if they can. Well, when we talked earlier about that emotion and the consistency, what I talked about with trauma, which we were lacking, I don't know if they can because they haven't shown enough consistency so far. For them to put together 3 massive wins would be a big ask. Like, they were able to get themselves up for the Donegal game, probably seen it as a, you know, it's shit or bust here. Like, we either show up or we're out of the championship, and there's so much emotion around it. To get yourself up again to go against Galway is another big ask, and then to go again.
10: It goes back to what you said earlier on, actually, about a sustainable approach to winning in All-Ireland. You can't rely on that emotion. I guess the question is, on top of that, with Gerard Brennan back in the fold, do they now have a coherent plan which can take them to the All-Ireland if they have all their stars available?
12: I don't think so, because even if you look at the clientele, like, yes, they've got that real threat up front, but they still have a lot of new, fresh faces, so who haven't been there and done it the same way. So if you look at some of the All-Irelands that they won when they went down the stretch, you know, they won it by a point, they won it by 2 points, where a big player makes a big play. If it's Fenton up catching a ball, if it's Cluxon's free kick, or if it's, you know, McMahon's goal, whatever. Big players made big plays. I don't know if they have enough of them young players blooded just yet, and they have enough time under Ger Brennan to have a plan together of his way of doing things. They've shown what they can do in terms of capability of having good players, but there's a big difference in capability and consistency.
10: Yeah. On Galway, and when we talk about poor Dublin not having their star man available all the time, they'll say Crimea River, because they haven't had the opportunity to get all their best players on the pitch so frequently throughout Port Joyce's reign. However, on those rare moments where they have Kelly and Walsh and Comer available to them, they've been one of the best teams in the country.
12: Yeah.
10: Like, people are calling them All-Ireland favourites at this point. For a lot of people, it's a dead heat between themselves and Kerry. I know a lot of people are tipping Kerry to win the All-Ireland at this point, but you take it for granted. And again, this might be a big if as well. The three lads are available to them all the way till the middle of July. But with them in tow, they absolutely are one of the best teams in the country.
12: I think always a real chance to win All-Ireland. Like, this is probably going to be one of their best chances, to be honest. I think that they're finally starting to click, and some of those players are getting a bit of game time. Shane Walsh is back, moving really well. Comer's getting a bit more game time. Centre half back is John Daly is back in, but, and, you know, Paul Connery found a bit of form again. You know, 5 points the week, like previous week. They, to me, are the real threat, and I think if they, again, with Galway, it's always been a consistency thing. You just don't know what kind of Galway is going to show up. Like, how many times over the last, under Pádraig Joyce's reign anyway, however long that is, it's 6, 7, 8 years, have they won or lost a game by a point? You know, they are always in a game
10: Till
12: late on. They never seem to blow teams away for the caliber of players that they have. And even against Westmeath, they didn't blow them away with the way they probably should have. They have some really good people in around. Joyce has some good people in around him as well, which I think you're starting to see a wee bit more this year in terms of that consistency. So, yeah, I think always going to be a real threat.
10: Yeah, it's an unbelievable inside forward line. You were talking about Kerry's earlier on with Finnerty, Tierney, Shane Walsh, and then Damien Comer obviously coming off the bench at this stage, and that seems to be his role, which he's pretty happy with.
12: Finnerty's an interesting one.
10: Like, yeah.
12: Finnerty has probably had to step up because Walsh and Comer haven't been fit. So there's been an onus put onto him. Rob, you're going to lead the line. And that's really interesting, the forward line with like three star players. And I've seen it in teams before. It doesn't always click, because you can't have three players wanting to be the main man. So if all three players are wanting to hit free kicks and 45s and penalties, and all three of them want to be able to stay up and play that, you know, main man sort of role, where you need your players to, you need other players to feed into. You need players to do the dirty work to get that star player the ball. If you have three star players in your forward line, it can be really hard, because everybody's fighting for that limelight in a way. And with Walsh and Comer having to step back a bit with injury, Finnerty's had to step up. Now all of a sudden you've got three threats. But then the question is, can you make it gel? Like, can you make it gel? It's an absolute nightmare for another team to prepare for, because you might have one or two really good defenders. Then you're going, who do we put them on? And then obviously you can look at your team and go, you're going to be marked by so-and-so this weekend. You know, so-and-so, you're going to get more time and space if they double up here. And it can be a real threat if you get the boys to be coherent and look at the bigger picture of, it's the team first, it's the county first, it's the bigger picture first, rather than you getting to kick 1-5. It's the Conor Callan thing earlier. You might not kick 1-5 today. You might only kick 3 points. But as long as the team's winning, because by you pulling a man away, you taking two men out, it's leaving time and space for other players. So can them boys gel? Because they probably haven't got a full game together. Will be really interesting.
10: If they win this game at the weekend, and if Kerry beat Tyrone, I suspect Galway might prefer to get Kerry straight up immediately. Semi-final, I think they might have a better chance of winning that game as opposed to Kerry in a final. Like, on top of that then, this weekend, you obviously have Louth versus Monaghan in the first game on Sunday, and Cork versus Mayo as the first game on Saturday. So if that were to materialise, the scenario that I've just invented there, then you have one way or another a pretty novel addition to an All-Ireland final, or at least an unexpected addition to an All-Ireland final. Mayo ahead of schedule, Cork haven't been there in ages, Monaghan and Louth, 50 years and 70 years since they've been in All-Ireland finals. So there's borderline romance coming in the All-Ireland Championship if results go certain ways this weekend and the draw goes that way on Monday. When you're running the rule over what's going to happen between now and the middle of July, who is the favourite for this All-Ireland? Who is going to get the job done?
12: You probably watch more football than I do. Like, what do you reckon?
10: I don't
12: know. It has to probably be Kerry or Galway's favourites here, but
10: yeah.
12: Jeez, would you put it past Cork to, you know, somehow pull out of the bag? They've got players who are capable. There's absolutely no doubt about that. I'd fancy them to beat Mayo. Monaghan, you know, managed to find themselves in an Ulster final unexpectedly, but I think the Monaghan Louth one's a big one. Like, those two teams will be delighted with the draw, both of them. All of a sudden you find yourself in an All-Ireland semi-final and you're potentially playing Cork or Mayo with a chance to get to an All-Ireland final. It seemed like probably something they set their stall at the start of the year would be a nice thing to get to, but whether they thought it was realistic or not, especially Monaghan having got relegated. But I think Monaghan find themselves in a really good position against Louth because they're finally starting to get a bit of form. Whether they can keep, if Beggan's injured, is probably going to be the big talking point there. If he's injured, I think they will struggle. I don't see them getting a result. But to win big games, you need your big players playing well, and their big players have all played well in the last few weeks. O'Hanlon, Desi Ward, to me, he's a cracking player. O'Hanlon, another super player. Bannigan, McCarthy. Like, when them boys fire, they won't necessarily fear anybody in a semi-final. But whether they've enough good players, I don't know.
10: It's going to be fascinating. Like, I saw Donny Smith suggesting earlier in the week that it could be 2010 all over again in terms of the semi-finals being so unpredictable and fresh and new. The flip side of that is that Kerry beat Tyrone at the weekend and just went back-to-backs and do what they did in Croke Park last year once again. A team that whose exit has informed that opinion from Donny Smith, I suggest, is what happened to Donegal last weekend. And that's what I want to finish up on, Connor, is what the hell has happened to Donegal? Because you look, and you've mentioned and you referenced the fact that they went and did a number on Kerry, both in Croke Park and in Fitzgerald Stadium this year, which couldn't be... you couldn't have a better way of improving your credentials as All-Ireland contenders this season than what they did against Kerry in those two games. So how has it fallen apart for them so spectacularly in the last 2 weeks?
12: I'd say it's a multitude of things without it being any one. And if you had an answer, Jim McGuinness would, you know, he'd bite your hand off for it. I'd say my take on it is they just looked wrecked. They trained so hard early in the year. They played a lot of football. They probably, just by their own doing, ended up with more games than they should have there. And it's very hard to get yourself up for games week on week, especially in Gaelic games, and especially with the schedule at the minute. It's even more difficult. But they just looked out on their feet. And when Donegal are at their best, they are full of energy. Their running game is at a peak. And some of those real top runners that they have in that middle eight just looked exhausted. You'd see later on Michael Lang was flagging, who for me is one of the best players in the country. But you need him really firing in the last 15-20 minutes as much as in the first 10-15. Your Kieran Moores, you know, just not getting the same impact out of him. Finbar Rorty, Ryan McHugh only coming on. Like, that middle eight is your engine room. And they didn't get enough out of that. Like, I thought they were really poor against Dublin. They didn't create enough chances. They didn't ask enough questions. They didn't get under enough break and dirty ball, which they notoriously are so good for. But you look at the games that they lost this year. They lost to Down, they lost to Cork, and they lost to Dublin. Games that they probably expected to win. Again, if you go back to emotion and what we spoke about earlier, were they able to get themselves emotionally charged up for 70 minutes to go and play Kerry? quite possibly. And then tactically, they obviously got it spot on as well. Is it a different conversation in camp that week whenever you're getting ready to play a team that you are expected to beat and everybody's telling you you're going to beat and you're already making preparations and plans for the following week, potentially? Yeah, but I'd say there's going to be a lot of soul searching there this week. And will all the players stay? Will Jim stay? It's a tough slog when you're in Jim McGuinness's position and you've come in and you've kind of told these guys, we're going to win All-Ireland. You know, that's it. And you heard how they spoke the last time they won All-Ireland. It was, the plan was laid out from day one. And it's like, we're not Tyrone, we're not Dublin, we're not Kerry, we're Donegal. We're from the hills of Donegal. This is who we are. This is what matters. There's nothing else outside this wee bubble that matters in the universe or the world. And I need you all to buy into this. If it's 3 days a week, 6 days a week, 7 days a week, whatever it is. And the boys go and they say, we're in, Jim. We're on it. And you get them to drop tools, you know, and just park their lives for it. And then all of a sudden you fall short and you fall short and you fall short again. And each time you're actually getting, you're getting further away this time. And you're bringing Michael Murphy back as well, who was actually one of your better players this year. Is he able to pick himself up and go again? Because you do put your life on hold for it and you've been sold this dream. So how does he even pick the lads up to go, no, this year's going to be different than last year. We're actually going to do it this year. Does he bring in a fresh coaching panel? Like, what other players is he going to bring in? Who has he really got to add to the team or the squad that's going to make things different? Or how's the training plan going to be any different? That changes things that they attack the championship differently. I don't know. I think it's going to be a bit of soul searching going on there at the minute.
10: I'd say it's a very, very hard thing when you get to year four. And as you say, you've just had your worst year of the 3 years. That is a very, very hard sell. Look, there's been a lot of talk this week about how physically exhausted they must be given their game plan and the amount of games they've had in a few weeks. The mental exhaustion is another real aspect of this.
12: Yeah, and it's not factored in enough from people who maybe aren't in it directly or they haven't been involved directly in it in recent years, because Gaelic games is different in the sense we go back and play your club football. I don't know what their club football is like. I know from people I know it's not, certainly not as intense as Tyrone's is, but you don't really get that downtime or off-season. Like, Michael Murphy didn't play club football last year. It was like time to get your body right. Everything was dictated around getting back for Donegal. But those boys will be scratching themselves and they'll be lying in bed wondering, how did we get this wrong? Because we truly believe that this was the year. And the thing is, when you zoom out, you didn't make an Ulster final. They didn't get to the Ulster final. They didn't win that. And you're knocked out of the championship early as well. I'd say for some of them, they'll be delighted to get back to the club, just get a ball in your hands, be the main man, go and play. For other ones whose bodies have been pretty broken and beaten up, I'd say, with the long slog of the season, they'll probably need a bit of time away. But sure, it's all going to come back around pretty quick. And next thing, they'll be playing McKenna Cup before no time. So you look at the whole season and structure, there's probably something to do there. We've condensed it so much and we put a lot of good football in so quickly. Like, there's a GAA Sports Science Committee who I know for a fact wouldn't have been recommending that we play games on a 6 day turnaround, 7 day turnaround. I know Jim spoke about it after. Like, you don't have time to coach or tweak things. It's not a professional environment where you come in on a Monday morning. We have all day to review and break the game down from the weekend. By Tuesday or Wednesday, we're ready to prep and review for the next one. Like, that time is so finite together that all you're thinking about is get people bandaged up, fixed up, prepped and ready, jumping on a bus to get ready to the next game.
10: It's like a tournament. It's like playing the World Cup, but every single summer.
12: And also not having to go to a job.
10: Yeah, yeah, and also having to go to a job. Yeah, exactly.
12: That's the biggest piece that's missing. Like, lads are having to get up on the Monday morning there, having jumped on the bus back up from Croke Park and go back into their school building site office or whatever and sit on a chair. Like, I'm just finishing my study in there and I'm having to get physio and go to chiropractor for my body's so sore from sitting all day, never mind playing, because your posture's just so out of alignment and shape, which if you're in a professional environment where it's like pools, you know, you've got your best masseuses, masseurs, physios on tap all day, whatever you need, that's there for you. Use it frequently. It's very different for them boys who are playing. The other thing is the physical contact of the game. You look at the hits and the physicality now, like, I definitely don't envy or miss that part where you're just battered and bruised. To even get on top of some of those wee niggles, it's just so tight. Like, that's what I would worry. If you lose one of your big players now, and that week on week, all of a sudden your season's over. Mm-hmm. You'd worry about Colin there as well. You'd worry about Rory Began and how big a loss those two boys will be if they are injured this weekend.
10: Definitely. It might be something we come back to at the end of the inter-county season. It was something that Dr. Noel McCaffrey has been warning of for a couple of years in terms of the damage being done to bodies, particularly when you threw in the idea of there being new rules and the extra running being done by players. So it's something, as I say, we might come back to down the line. Conor Myler, great stuff. Best of luck to Tyrone.
12: Thanks,
10: this weekend, said through gritted teeth.
12: I think we'll get a win.

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6: 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After the news, the football show is coming your way and we'll be speaking with Paul Lambert about his memories of playing for Scotland against Brazil in 1998. And Arthur and Ben are going to rejoin me in studio.
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17: Good evening, I'm Daniel Pitcher. The feat-

0: claims Sinn Féin wants to look after the pockets of big oil companies. It comes after the largest opposition party called for the planned restoration of excise duty on petrol and diesel to be scrapped. Rates are due to rise at the start of August when the current cost of living pressures expire. Micheál Martin says the government will watch market prices and make a decision in the next few weeks as to whether to extend those measures or not.
1: You just want to look after the oil companies really by just giving whatever, and you don't want to even, you don't even want to monitor what's going to happen over the next number of weeks. It makes sense that you watch the market, of course it does. Otherwise you're just filling the pockets of the oil companies who'll benefit from the decline. This is the taxpayers' money we're talking about here.
0: A union for Ryanair workers impacted by arson attacks at homes owned by the company say that they're shocked and traumatised by the incident. Forbes has written to the airline seeking security measures and a risk assessment, with Gardaí investigating after a number of homes were attacked in the early hours of yesterday in the Bereva estate in Swords. Nicola Coleman, the union's assistant general secretary, says Forbes had pre-arranged a meeting with Ryanair yesterday.
2: We had a discussion with Ryanair, and after the meeting concluded, went to Bereva Estate in Swords to meet with people affected. There were six houses. The doors had been burnt. Wheelie bins that were outside the house had been wheeled up to front doors of buildings and had been set alight.
0: Cannabis worth an estimated €640,000 were seized in County Kildare as part of an operation involving revenue in Gardaí. Around 32 kilograms of suspected herbal cannabis was discovered after two vehicles were stopped in the county yesterday. Three men aged in their 30s and 40s were arrested on suspicion of drug trafficking. While during follow-up searches, officers also uncovered a fully operational cocaine production lab at a business premises in the Ballymore Eustace area. And up to 20,000 passengers were affected by a major rail disruption in North Dublin this morning. Up to lunchtime, DART services were suspended between Malahide, Howth and Clontarf Road, while there was no commuter services between Howth Junction and Connolly. And that's your news for now.
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0: Dry for most tonight with clear spells, continuing cloudier across parts of Connacht and Ulster. Lows of 14 to 20 degrees. And now you're up to date on News Talk.
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5: Welcome along to Wednesday night's football show. We are a little under 2 hours away from the conclusion to Group C. It is Morocco against Haiti. It is Scotland against Brazil. They're playing in Miami. We're going to be talking to Paul Lambert this hour about his memories of playing against Brazil the last time they faced each other in the World Cup, which was, of course, in their first game in 1998. Overnight, last night, while you were sleeping, you might have been awake to see Panama put in a creditable performance against Croatia, but lose, and their World Cup campaign is over. They were beaten 1-0, and it was also 1-0 in the game between Colombia and DR Congo, Daniel Munoz with the goal, which means that Colombia topped their group at this stage. No, they're not, sorry, of course. Portugal versus Colombia in the final match in Group K will decide who tops that group. But as we are now pretty au fait with, who knows if that matters? Do we care about these final matches? We don't know. It matters tonight for Scotland for sure, because we're not a million percent sure if they're going to qualify for the next round. But other than that, we'll have to see how everything shakes out. We've got Arthur O'Dea in here. We've got Ben Symes in here. Ben, to you first of all, do you want to break down what exactly Scotland need to do this evening in order for them to be playing knockout football at this year's competition?
6: So Scotland win tonight against Brazil, they're through, no questions asked. They might even sneak in a top two spot. In fact, they will over Brazil, because they'll beat them on head to head. That's obviously very unlikely to happen. Mm-hmm. Scotland draw, they have 4 points. They're good enough for a guaranteed third spot. It won't be enough for a top two spot because Brazil will be already be on 4 points, they'll go up to five. And Morocco, unless they lose to Haiti as well, again, have the head-to-head over Scotland. So a point is enough. You're guaranteed through third place. If Scotland lose tonight, they're going to finish on 3 points. If they lose heavily and end up with a bad goal difference, it could hamper them quite badly. But if they lose 1-0, 2-0 to Brazil, they can still go through as a third place team. And to go through as a third place team, they need four of the following things to happen. So, 2 a.m. tonight, with Group A's final games. Scotland need Czech Republic to not beat Mexico and South Africa to not beat South Korea. So I think on paper, you would say those things are likely to not happen. Unless Mexico rests a load of players. They're true. They're top of the group.
7: Don't be on with they don't need and they need and they're unlike, that's not to happen. It's just gets, you think they, so you think they won't not do it?
6: Who?
7: South Africa not beat,
6: sorry.
7: You think that not?
6: I get what you mean. I'm reading the permutations then I'm going back. So South Africa, I don't think they would beat South Korea.
7: Okay.
6: Czech Republic is a tricky one because Mexico are going to rest players. We've already heard that Guillermo Ochoa, the 40-year-old goalkeeper, is going to play. They're going to give him his sixth World Cup. So that one's maybe a little bit up in the air. From Group E, they need Ecuador to not beat Germany and Curaçao to not beat Ivory Coast. So you would say both of those are
7: likely.
6: That's likely to go Scotland's favour. Group G, they need Egypt to beat Iran. So Egypt beat Iran, they guarantee top the group. Iran are on 2 points, it would knock them out completely. Group H, they need Spain to beat Uruguay.
5: Okay.
6: Could very well happen. Group B, they need that Bosnia game on tonight to finish level with Qatar. Group I, Senegal to draw with Iraq. I think it's fair to say that's probably a bit unlikely. And then Group K, Democratic Republic of Congo to draw with Uzbekistan. They need four of those things to happen. I went on the football meets data site earlier, the football ranking site. They're quite good for when League of Ireland sides get into Europe. It breaks down the permutations of what coefficient you're going to have. They have Scotland have an 86% chance of qualifying if they lose tonight to Brazil. They have it as. So for less than four of those things to happen, they think it's a, 14% chance of that happening. So looks like Scotland's 1-0 win over Haiti might be enough.
5: Yeah, I used to be a fan of permutations. The 48-team World Cup kind of kills the whole, you know, the brevity of them and how impactful permutations. Like, that was just all gibberish to me. I've got it written down in front of me, so it does make sense. But this is all just chaos up until the final round is over, really. Maybe when we get to the final round and there's only your final two groups, I think the amount of eventualities that are possible will be distilled down to a minimal enough number, and then we can finally get excited about these permutations.
6: It's still gibberish to me, and I have it in front of me, and I've been going through it all day. I think that point on, you know, when we get down to the final couple of groups, I think they're going to be at a unfair/fair advantage, whatever way you want to look at it. The likes of the Egypt-Iran group, Iran are pretty much going to know whether they have to win or will a draw be enough to get them through. They'll know that by the time they take to the field, which I believe is the last day of the group stages. So they're going to know by then. It could be the second last day. They're going to know whether they need to go out and beat Egypt or if a draw is enough. And a draw will send Egypt top of the group, unless Belgium beat New Zealand 4-0. It will send Egypt top of the group and will send Iran through. Whereas if that was a Group A fixture, B, C fixture, Iran would just have to go in that blindly and have to go and try to beat Egypt because a draw wouldn't confirm their status. Mm. So Scotland are a bit of a disadvantage there tonight, where if they were playing on Friday night, they'd know exactly what they have to do. And I think the 48 teams, I also think the head-to-head has now thrown
5: us
6: up.
5: Why have they done this?
6: Oh, it's just... Well,
5: there must be some reason for it.
6: It's from what I can gather, it's you're rewarding winning. You're rewarding winning football matches to put you higher up in the group stage. And I get it. I get that. You're rewarded for having a win. But it's led to scenarios like this where Turkey are out no matter what. They face the United States who are top of the group no matter what. If it was still on goal difference, not head-to-head, United States would have to go out and win because they'd be worrying about Australia over the shoulder. If they beat Paraguay, they'd jump over them. Turkey would be going, we're still in with a chance. Paraguay and Australia are only on 3 points. We win, change up the goal difference, we jump ahead of them, especially with the three teams going through. But it's just killed us. We have a scenario where Algeria and Austria are going to play each other. A draw puts them both through, and actually both teams are going to want to lose, because if they win that game, or if they draw, Austria will come second and face Spain. They don't want to face Spain. They come third, they can get the likes of Egypt, who will win their group. So it's just like, there's so many scenarios here where I think we're going to see a lot of games in this final round where there's going to be very little jeopardy. Like the Argentina group, it's the exact same thing. Jordan are already out. Argentina are already through. So like I said, the other teams have nothing to play for. A draw helps them. And I know, look, this has happened before in the World Cups, and it benefited us before in the World Cup. But when you have 48 teams in it, the amount of dead rubber games we're going to see over the next couple of days.
7: You'd have always had dead rubbers though, wouldn't you? Like by nature, you'd have always had, when the groups weren't interconnected.
6: Yeah, you would have had dead rubbers, but there's a difference between just having dead rubbers and having full groups where teams go into games knowing, right, draws here across the board, we're all happy out, we're all straight through, there's no jeopardy at all. Like, there's groups where there's quite literally zero jeopardy going into the final day. I don't think I've ever seen that in a World Cup, where none of the four teams have anything to play for.
7: Well, pride.
5: is the argument that FIFA wanted there to be fewer draws in the first two rounds, and because of this head-to-head rule, that's what's materialised here, that USA wouldn't have put Paraguay to the sword, USA wouldn't have been brave enough to beat the Socceroos in round two unless the head-to-head rule was in place?
6: I think that's just nonsense though, isn't it? You can't I know you're trying to put up
5: I'm trying
6: argument,
5: to think about what FIFA say if they were in the room.
6: Yeah, well, what
5: gotta give Infantino his side of the story.
6: I think it's hard to predict what Mr. Infantino is going to say about anything, but like I suppose it would tie in with the nature of this World Cup, isn't it? You can't predict outcomes. I know they hate ties in America, so maybe this plays into that. They don't want any ties.
7: What accent was that?
6: Huh?
7: What accent was that?
5: American.
6: Ties. I love ties.
7: Are you soured now on the 48-team World Cup again? Because you were digging it 2 days ago.
6: Initially, I was soured on it because I thought it would dilute the competition. I don't think it has diluted the competition. I'm not actually annoyed at the 48-team World Cup. I am annoyed at the head-to-head. I think it's just nonsense. And they've killed a lot of jeopardy in matches and in games where we have multiple groups here where there's a whole round of fixtures play. And other groups who are looking in where there is stuff to play are going to be looking and going, they're waiting in the wings. Like Mexico are waiting in the wings for whoever comes second in, is it Group B? They're going to play a third place team. USA are waiting in the wings looking at third place teams going, yeah, lovely, we'll take you on. We'll rest players for this game. We always see players rested in third games when someone wins two games at a group and results might fall in their favour. But now you have teams who have just won two games and they automatically have topped the group after two games.
5: Group L had its penultimate round last night, as I've mentioned. Panama were brave in their defeat to Croatia, but they're done. Earlier, England-Ghana played out a nil-all draw. It was superstar week, but Harry Kane didn't manage to hold up his end of the bargain. The Ghanaian witch doctor got his teeth sunk into Harry Kane's hype and managed to stop him from scoring any goals. And England are in a very familiar place. It feels that every single tournament, at some stage in the group, we arrive at a place where the English media and ourselves here, to be fair, are discussing the merits of England's credentials and whether or not they have a chance of winning this World Cup. Ben, you were making a point earlier on, it's always the middle game in the group stage where this happens?
6: Yeah, England have drawn the second group game of the last four tournaments.
5: Right.
6: So Euro 2020, nil-all with Scotland. World Cup 2022, nil-all with the United States. Euro 2024, 1-1 with Denmark. And World Cup 2026, nil-all with Ghana. So one goal scored.
5: This was a very Southgate result, it felt.
7: Well, why is it not a Tuchel result?
5: Because it felt...
7: He's not proven himself to be any different yet.
5: No, but it felt similar to anything that they've had under Southgate.
7: I feel it's interesting to me that his... how high his stock has been allowed to rise on so little.
5: Who allowed this to happen?
7: In general, just the way that he's been perceived. And I found it hilarious now that it's like it's a bit of a hiccup or... Some of the institutional failures that were there for the last few years, as Gareth Southgate was arguably overperforming, are now still the case. Whereby it's like, oh, that's not fixed. It's like you've not broken through that. You still have the same old problems there, England. And it's like that, you know. And I look forward to the inevitable disdain with which He will be met and his departure hastened.
5: So I'm not looking forward to that at all. This is
7: that's great fun.
5: This is probably the most I've rooted for an England manager ever.
7: Why?
5: It's because the knives were sharpened and ready to go as soon as he left out a few superstars, perceived superstars from his World Cup squad. As soon as there was no Trent, no Palmer, no Morgan Gibbs-White, etc., etc., the media class of England had made their mind up on Thomas Tuchel.
7: Plenty were like, no, this is what England need. Brave manager, making the big calls. I think there was definitely a good portion of that. I don't deny your point that there's probably a bit of two-facedness going on, where it's like, well, I'll have this other column ready when I turn around on him for it not working out. But I do think he got a lot of praise at the time. No, I think he seems to meet those two foes quite the same. He seems pretty, some of his comments, he does seem pretty wise to all the kind of chicanery that goes on around him and sort of the stuff you can expect as England manager and the traps that they kind of try and get you to fall into. But
5: it did feel like watching Arsenal last night.
6: It felt exactly like a Premier League game. I thought that was the one stark difference that I haven't seen in the World Cup so far this year, was the games have not felt like Premier League games. And I don't know whether I want to call myself lucky enough or to be watching other leagues as well as Premier League, that I don't have to endure that week in, week out, non-stop every week. But that felt like, I don't want to necessarily say Arsenal, but a wider trend of the Premier League where they were nearly afraid to overcommit because you're so worried about Ghana coming back to you. And I saw Thomas Tuchel said that before the game. They're really worried about Ghana sitting deep and just counterattacking them. And then Anthony Barry comes out at halftime and he's talking about, oh, they're way deeper than we thought they were going to play. And we can't really break them down, but I think it's okay. I thought it was abysmal. I didn't think it was okay. I thought England were really poor. Like, really poor.
7: Yeah.
6: I think after the first game, I thought they did quite well not to get carried away with themselves. And they were like, yeah, defence wasn't great. We could see the two goals. We never really had control of the game. I don't think England put the foot down in the first game. Like, they were chasing back. Like, every time they conceded, they were chasing back to get another. I think yesterday was a game where they were constantly chasing because they never had the goal and they could never create the opportunity to get it. Kane gets one chance, it falls to him. But Ghana, like, have set, not necessarily set a blueprint, but, like, very happy to let England have the ball out wide. And I think that's where England's flaws are being shown now, where I wasn't necessarily angry about Cole Palmer not being picked when they didn't pick squad. Look, I'm not going to be angry, it's England. But I could kind of see the reasons for it. When I watched the game last night, I'm like, I can't see why Cole Palmer isn't there. Because Harry Kane...
5: He's not had a great season.
6: He hasn't had a great season. But this is a guy who scored in a European Championship final. This guy who, you know, did it in America in a big FIFA tournament last summer.
7: John Stones hasn't played a lot this season.
6: John Stones hasn't played a lot. So I think the argument for not playing well or not playing a lot doesn't come into it.
5: Why didn't John Stones start last night?
7: He started against Austria, against Croatia.
5: Yeah, but he can't play back-to-back games.
6: Well, I don't know whether it's that or whether the Gaye-Consa's centre-half pairing has a bit more pace. I think Jed Spence got picked over Nico Reilly. I think that might have been it as well. They were like preempting a counter-attack. But Palmer has the ability to drop into spaces, and he never really works with Harry Kane when he plays for England, because Kane tends to drop into those spaces as well.
5: So what are we saying here? So it's Jamie Carragher who's come out and saying that Tuchel has screwed this up already, that basically literally the headline is leaving Palmer at home is a call Tuchel will come to regret. So all of a sudden we've lionized Cole Palmer. He's the reason why England are not going to win at this World Cup. So give us your team. Where does Cole Palmer fit into that team?
6: I don't think Cole Palmer starts.
7: He's on the bench.
6: No, he's on the bench. But this
7: That's
6: is
7: what
6: exactly,
7: talking about exactly so in that kind of game.
6: Last night is literally prime example of why you have
5: so
6: someone like Cole Palmer
5: in that substitution.
6: He comes out for one of the wingers, and I would play him on the right hand side where Madueke was offering nothing.
5: So he's going to come on ahead of Saka.
6: You play Cole.
7: Saka, in an ideal world, Saka's starting,
6: Saka
7: which he
6: starts.
7: Would be if he was fit.
6: And Cole Palmer's the guy coming on for him. So last night it showed that...
5: What's the ideal world here? Like, why isn't Saka starting last night?
6: Saka should be starting. That's a whole separate debate in itself. Saka should be starting off Madueke. But when you have a scenario like last night, where Ghana were happy to have Madueke and Gordon had the ball out wide, they're very narrow, And then as soon as the ball went out to them, the fullbacks were on them like a rash and they couldn't do anything with the ball. What Palmer does is he will drop in off the wing and they pick up those pocket space in the middle of the park, those pockets that Harry Kane likes to drop into. You tell Harry Kane, stay up there in the box, son. You'll get a few chances. I know he got a chance and he plays it over the bar. But if you give Harry Kane three of those chances and he's not focused on being the man to drop in and link up the play, and you've called Palmer in there to it, because I still think him and maybe Morgan Gibbs-White are the best players England have at doing that, I think it's a completely different game. And I think Tuchel got praised for, and maybe rightly praised at the time, for, you know, sticking to his principles and this is how I play and this is why I haven't picked Cole Palmer, I haven't picked Phil Foden, I haven't picked Jarrod Bowen, I haven't picked Morgan Gibbs-White. But you have to have the ability to change up and have different tactics. You can't just be one-dimensional, this is how I play, so Cole Palmer doesn't fit into this system. Last night was a prime example of your system isn't working. Ghana have found a way to play against your system. Cole Palmer is the type of player who changes that system completely and changes exactly how you attack. And I think, I agree with Carragher. I think when you play against, it's fine, you're playing Ghana in the group stage. As you said, they draw the second game of every single group. This is nothing new. But when you get to a knockout game and you can't break a team down like that, and they're also going to be more dangerous on the counter-attack, you don't have a point of difference that will change up your style completely in the squad.
8: I think Cole Palmer in the summer of 2026 is being overrated in his importance by his absence. I think 2 years ago, fair enough. I think in 2 years' time, if he is back to the Cole Palmer that we saw last season, the season before, fair enough. But I think it's a totally fair decision that you watch a guy play grand for his club all season long, maybe not play a whole pile for his season all year long, which factors into this, and leave him at home. I don't think this was a remotely controversial decision.
7: Why is Jordan Henderson there in that instance?
8: But they don't play the same position.
6: In international football.
7: But there are clearly allowances made.
8: You're comparing him with Marcus Rashford.
7: Yeah.
8: He's probably the bottom. Was he the last man on the plane in that position, let's say?
6: Madueke.
8: Madueke or Rashford?
6: Yeah. I would have had Jarrod Bowen in the squad. Is the point of difference on the right wing, gives you that different thing, as well as Cole Palmer. I think club football and international football are completely different facets, and they shouldn't, your club form shouldn't cross over how you play in international football. I think this has happened a lot. If you look at Ireland, Chidozo Agbene gets in the Ireland team every single time we play, and he hasn't played any minutes basically at club level this season. Lionel Messi is playing in the MLS, yet he is the centre of the Argentina team. Doesn't matter that he's not playing in the top five leagues. Doesn't matter that he's not even playing a lot of football out there all the time at a high pace. When you have players of an innate ability to change a game with the quality that we know Cole Palmer has that quality, and he did so well for England in the Euro 2024 championships, coming off the bench and changing games and changing how they attack teams. Whether it's not necessarily the Cole Palmer. I think Cole Palmer would have changed the game last night. But I think we're going to have situations where Jarrod Bowen could have changed the game, Morgan Gibbs-White could have changed the game, that they don't have those type of players. You're bringing on likely Madueke for Saka when you're changing the game. And I don't think Madueke is suited to that at all. I don't think we're likely not going to see Madueke start for England again unless he starts him against Panama.
8: So he's the scapegoat.
7: Why are you so sure that the decisions made are the right ones?
8: I'm saying that Palmer being held up as the reason why England have failed to beat Ghana, I think is overstating the importance of Cole Palmer or that decision in the context of the squad.
7: Possibly, but I'm still curious what you have. Why would you have the faith, irrespective of that it was the right decision? Why is starting Anthony Gordon the right decision? Do you have an innate faith in Tuchel, what he's doing, that he'll get it right, or that he's making the right calls? Are there any changes you would have made to that attacking trio last night? Kind of, again, with the players you have there or not there, whatever, fitness notwithstanding. Is that England's best front three? Madueke, Gordon and Kane?
8: I don't think it is. I don't think anybody would argue that it is.
7: But that's what he went for.
8: Yeah.
7: So you kind of have to ask some questions about why he thought that was... Did he think that was enough to beat Ghana? I just think... I do get you about him not having a great season. Phil Foden didn't have a great season. But Phil Foden's a great player. Not even Madueke, all due respect to him, he's not a great player. Anthony Gordon might be, but he's not a great player. Rashford certainly isn't a great player. Saka is. But you're just kind of living yourself. They're very kind of shiftless, hard workers. It's so funny. And everyone will know from watching the teams that they watch the most or whatever else. It's so funny from my perspective to watch last night watching Rashford. And you talk about, I suppose, absence make the heart grow fonder. And, you know, he did all right at Barcelona. They're choosing seemingly not to bring him back. But if there was ever a guy who comes on and does the exact same thing over and over and over and over again, it's like, I'm going to get that ball on the left, I'm going to turn in, I'm going to swim this across. And Ghana had it figured out. I don't think it caused an iota of trouble last night. And every single time it was the exact same thing. He is so predictable. And you're like, whereas the only thing I guess is your point is maybe Tuchel prizes predictability. Whereas with Palmer, with whoever else, there is the element of unpredictability. And maybe it's not always successful or beautiful.
8: Have England lost their mind since last night? What have people been saying?
6: Like, obviously you're going to have a few that lose their mind. Like, I saw Gabby Bonhoeffer saying he hopes that Barcelona still have the ink dry on the contract that they signed. Or anything hasn't dried, excuse me, on the contract that Anthony Gordon has signed. They're questioning Jed Spence.
8: This is where Jamie O'Hara and Jason Cundy go to a different level. They've had a great season. Cole Palmer's had a bad season. Cundy and O'Hara have had an amazing
6: top
8: season.
6: Class.
8: Yeah, so this is really their chance. Unfortunately, my algorithm hasn't seen it.
6: It isn't complete head loss. Like, I was watching. Okay. No. I flicked over to the BBC after.
8: Because we have been here before.
6: We've been here before. That's what Wayne Rooney said. Look, Wayne Rooney literally might have said those exact words. And we've been here before, and they didn't lose their heads. I just think that it will come to fruition later in this tournament. I'm just looking at squad here. Ivan Toney, Nani Madueke. I love Eberechi Eze as a player, but I don't know, is he the point of difference that those players can give you? I'm looking further down. I'm looking at Dan Burns in the squad. Is Dan Burns going to play a whole lot of minutes in this tournament? Would you have left Dan Burns out and brought in that kind of player who can be a point of difference? I don't know. I just think, I agree with you. I think Tuchel loves to have stuff in his own control, but I think down the line, it's going to come to be his own downfall.
8: Very interesting. There's loads you didn't get to hear. We do want to take a break, though, because we're going to be focusing on Scotland. After the break, Paul Lambert, who played against Brazil in 1998 in the World Cup, is going to talk about Scotland playing Brazil tonight in the World Cup. Back in a few.
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8: Not long to go now until Scotland versus Brazil at the 2026 World Cup. When the draw was made, it was a fixture that a lot of us circled, and depending what age you were, it would have been a tint of nostalgia to looking at that fixture. For a lot of us, 1998 in Scotland versus Brazil in Paris kicking off that year's World Cup would have been a big memory, and one of the players involved that evening for Scotland was Paul Lambert, and I'm delighted to say he's with us on the line. Paul, how are you keeping?
18: I'm okay, how are you?
8: Very well. When you saw the draw, I presume this was the one that you circled as well.
18: Yeah, only because Morocco and Brazil were in the same what we had in 98, they two were in our section along with Norway, so I think that was the intriguing thing. But I think everybody's focus was probably on the Brazil game whenever that was going to be the first, second or third game.
8: Yeah, it always comes with the glamour of the World Cup. Playing Brazil always comes with something a little bit extra, regardless of where they are in the world, regardless of whether or not they're reigning champions. But obviously in 1998, they are top of the world. They're an amazing team. How do you manage to park that in the build-up to a massive moment representing your country, as in not to idolise the team that you're playing against?
18: I think it's pretty easy because a lot of us were used to playing with big clubs and big atmospheres. So I just viewed it as another game. I never got overwhelmed by who I was up against or overwhelmed what country I was playing against. We were trying to do our best for Scotland, and in that particular game we ran them really close at that time. So it was an own goal that beat us. That, but we ran them close, as you quite rightly said, they were reigning world champions at that time, and the Brazilian team that they had that era were top class.
8: Yeah, a brilliant combination of that 1994 team and the team that would go on to win in 2002 as well. The man of the moment going into that tournament was Ronaldo. He was obviously he was there in 1994, but didn't play in 1994. So the very first time that he actually laces a pair of boots to play in a World Cup match is against you guys in 1998. He was the best player in the world going into that tournament, I think it's fair to say, Paul, right?
18: I think Zidane would be up there as well.
8: Sure.
18: I think Zidane would be up there. So there's a lot of great players at that time. Dennis Bergkamp as well at the Netherlands. So if you look at that, there was a host of world-class players at that time, and Brazil had a few of them at that time. I know Ronaldo went on to be what he was, but Zidane, I think, would run it close at that time. But Ronaldo, no taking away from him, that the quickness of his feet and the speed of him was incredible, really.
8: How do you plan for him? What do you talk about when it comes to Ronaldo and the build-up to that game?
18: No, it wasn't just him, because they were literally, the two full-backs bombed forward like anybody. Their midfield was really strong. I know our man marked Rivaldo at that time, and the lads at the back had Ronaldo. So a lot of us had individual jobs to do, but the secret of it is try to pull it together as a team. And we very nearly done it. We very nearly nicked a point. I thought we should have had an equaliser. I thought we should have had a penalty at the end of the game where we had a free kick and their wall jumped with a hand raised. I think if it was now today, you'd have been given a penalty for it.
8: There's also a real theme from World Cup to World Cup of the bigger nations getting the rub of the green. We may or may not have seen it last night with England as well in this World Cup, but I think it's one of the threads you can connect a lot of the tournaments with, and your example in 1998 there certainly fits that bill.
18: I remember really clearly that the free kick was towards the end of the game. I think John hit it and they jumped with a hand up, and if it was VAR was around today, I think we would have got it, because it was pretty blatant that, but an own goal beat us and Tommy Boyd couldn't do nothing about it. And but as I said before, we ran them really close.
8: When you're preparing to do a man-marking job today, as I say you, as any player out there, it's pretty easy to get the data. You go on Y-Scout, you drag down all the footage you need, and you get pretty particular coaching on how to do it. How different is today's world to the world in which you existed, where your task in that 1998 group stage match is to tag Rivaldo? What does that look like?
18: I was used to playing that kind of role because I'd done it in the Champions League final against Zidane. I'd done it against Hadji and people like that, Mehmet Shaw at Bayern. And so I was used to that sort of level, and I was used to that sort of player. So, but I was well kind of drilled of what I was going to do. And but even at that time, the analysis, we still had analysis at that time, wasn't as prominent as what it is now. And sometimes you can over analytical things. But at that time, I knew Rivaldo was all left foot. I knew he had a step over, although, and I knew he wanted to keep it on his left side. So I knew exactly what I was going to do.
8: Is it easy to identify what Rivaldo was going to do in terms of being all left foot and the step over, and hard to enact on the pitch, or actually is there a technique that you develop, you know, as you mentioned, you know, tagging Zidane in the Champions League final, is there a technique that you build up over a period of time where actually the daunting task of Rivaldo actually isn't that bad when you step onto the pitch?
18: No, it wasn't that bad because in my own opinion, I played against, as I said, Zidane and people, Georgi Hagi, who was a phenomenal footballer, and I played in the Bundesliga a lot, so I knew exactly my role at that time. I just knew Rivaldo would want to get you on the half turn, sometimes he beat me on the half turn, but I think I gave as good as I got against him, like that type of game. But I think that when you're up against somebody who's as technical as that, your body shape dictates what way they're going to go, so you show them the way you want to go. Sometimes it works, sometimes it doesn't.
8: For lack of a better phrase, Rivaldo was a bit of a shithouse in the 2002 World Cup. The moment with Turkey is infamous. Yeah. Any of that going on in 98?
18: I thought he was a bit arrogant. I never saw eye to eye with him like that, which is no problem. I think great players have it anyway. I think they've got that little bit of arrogance. But I've also played against Zidane and things like that who are different to him. But he had a little bit of arrogance in him, which... It's never really kind of bothered me because he was never going to speak English and I was never going to speak Portuguese. So, it's just one of the games where I just never took to him.
8: How did you identify his arrogance? What was he doing?
18: No, just the way he was in the pitch. Just, you can tell right away the body language, what it's like. And sometimes it can be dismissive of you, but being Scottish, I never took it lightly, you know. So, as I said before, I gave a good as I got against him.
8: Yeah. On the topic of body language, there's a quick clip we want to play for you here. I'm sure you've heard this story, but for the sake of our audience here, it's a brilliant one. So Colin Hendry obviously was your captain there in 1998. Mm. And here he is recounting the moments in the tunnel before the game against Brazil when his manager Craig Brown approached him. Have a listen.
19: As I'm walking out, Craig and Alex coming past me and they're saying, "Skip, are you all right?" I said, "Yeah, I'm great, I'm good." He said, "Well, just have a quick look behind you, just have a look." So I've looked behind me, and just coming out of the Brazil dressing room, you've got Dunga, the captain, then Taffarel, the goalie, Roberto Carlos, the fullback, then you've got Rivaldo, then Bebeto, then Romario, he kind of get a game, then Ronaldo. And I've looked back at Craig and I've gone, "What?" He said, "Have you seen their eyes?" I said, "No." He says, "They're f***ing shiting themselves."
8: it's a brilliant one. Do you remember much about walking out in the tunnel that day, Paul?
18: Yeah. I recall it a little bit differently because Craig, what I remember is, the Brazilian lads all came out hand in hand. And there was a deathly silence in the tunnel, and that's exactly what I heard Craig saying that. And but it broke the ice, as I said. We had a real good team spirit there in that 98 World Cup. We had a really good side, and that comment broke the ice in the tunnel because it was really quiet. And then the referee tells you to go out. So yeah, I remember it. Yeah.
8: Okay. Wow. Because you sometimes assume some of these stories that they're a bit apocryphal and maybe they've been embellished over time, but word for word, no lies.
18: No. That was it. Exactly right. That was exactly it. That was exactly how it was put. But I heard it a little bit louder than that, you know.
8: Yeah. talk to us about Craig Brown during that World Cup. There's a brilliant behind the scenes documentary of the Scotland team during the tournament, which people can watch on YouTube, and he is this sort of totemic figure in that dressing room. How important was he for you during that tournament?
18: It was brilliant. It was, as I said before, I think we were an easy group to manage. We all knew what to do, we all knew who we were up against, we all knew the tactics we were going to play, we all knew the individuals were going to come up against. He was very meticulous in what he wanted you to do and wanted you to do your job. So you knew exactly where you stood with him. And he was lighthearted in a lot of things in the build-up to games, and then he would let you go and express yourself in the matches. But it was great for us. He really was. He done a really good job for us.
8: When you look back on that 98 World Cup, Paul, is there a sense of joy having been there, or does the competitive spirit within you dictate that it's always going to be a disappointment because of, you know, how far you went in the tournament or how far you believed you could have got in the tournament? I can never quite figure that one out, because I presume for fans it's just amazing just being there. And look, maybe I'm speaking here as a Republic of Ireland fan, and just being there is something we'd chop our right arms off for at this stage.
18: Yeah.
8: So where does that sit for you?
18: Is it probably a mixture of everything there? I think it's a mixture of disappointment that we never qualified, because the only game I thought we never performed is Morocco. And I think the Brazil game, if we took a point from Brazil, if we did, but I thought Norway we were excellent. We gave Norway a torrid time in Bordeaux, and we came out, we drew 1-1 there. But that game we should have won hands down. If we'd won the Norway game, the Morocco game might have been a bit different. Morocco was a disappointing one because we never turned up and deservedly lost the game. So there's a mixture of everything. You're happy you qualified, but you just don't want to go there and make up numbers. You want to try and go as far as you can, and we never done that. The Morocco game is a major disappointment. Brazil game, very good. Norway were excellent. So the only game I would say we really, really, really let ourselves down was the Morocco game.
8: Is there the potential for there to be a haunting similarity when the tale is told of the 2026 World Cup?
18: There's a possibility. You never know. But the lads are on. It's a little bit, I'm not saying easier competition, but there's more teams in it that gives the best eight teams chance to qualify depending on goal difference. So it's a little bit, when I was playing, it was more cutthroat. It was the top two go through and that stage. So when you look at this era, we've won the Haiti game, which was so important, without playing great at all. Never played really that great against Morocco. I think we had a little spell in the second half, but never really looked like scoring. In the Brazil game, you just don't know where Brazil's going to turn up, whether it's going to be a team that will just go for one or two, or they're laxed, or they can be absolutely brilliant and hit you for five or six. That's you're in the unknown with Brazil. But I think what they've got a brilliant manager in Carlo, and they've got a front three, if Neymar plays, I don't know, that can hurt you really, really badly.
8: That's the thing. Like, if you go back 20 years, not knowing which Brazil are going to turn up would be seen as a deeply insulting way of describing Brazil. But unfortunately, that's just the reality of where they are at the moment. But that's the one thing that Ancelotti has managed to actually bring to proceedings is, look, and I know you've met Carlo Ancelotti, you've got advice from him in the past, you've had conversations with him in the past, you know him relatively well. He is the man who might actually be able to flip that on its head where, hold on, we do know what Brazil are going to turn up.
18: No, I think that's it with him. I think he's the key to it. And I think, as I said, whether Neymar's fit, and if they played Vinicius Junior and Neymar and Kuna up front, our problem would be when we attack and what they can be like counter-attack, because they're lightning quick, and they've got individual brilliance. That's a little bit different from what we have. We have a team ethic and a work ethic that's really high. We've got some really good players, but they've got the difference makers in abundance. And that's, you look at Brazil and Morocco in the first game, he changed the a couple of players at half time really quickly when it wasn't working. So for me, Carlo's probably the key to it.
8: What has been your general take on this World Cup so far, Paul? Like, the kind of brief sort of highlights have involved the superstars and then being able to stretch their legs, rack up a few goals, and everybody's got great enjoyment out of that. And then probably in the negative column, there have been the hydration breaks, a few controversial penalty non-calls, which seem to be gathering plenty of controversy at this stage. So throw that all into the mix. Good World Cup, bad World Cup, how are you feeling?
18: I think it's not too bad. I think what you're saying there, you look at Messi and that, and Ronaldo and Haaland and Harry Kane and people like that, the top goal scorers around Europe and America at the minute are performing, Mbappe performing. So once you get out of this group, I think that's when it really starts to kick in. I agree with you, the hydration breaks. I think it's a nonsense. I really do. I think it's an absolute nonsense. Games are lasting into 50 minutes, 50 3 minutes and things like that. So I don't agree with the water breaks has been as long as what they are and when they're doing them. So that's the nature of the game. We're playing Brazil in Miami, which is going to be roasting hot. But Scotland being Scotland, they've just got on with it, you know, and Brazil have a little bit of favour with the heat because we're not used to that heat. But I think for the tournament, I think the hydration thing and this music thing that they play, and I think that's a bit of nonsense.
8: Yeah, it's one of those things that you'd have to have copped onto pretty quickly as a manager, Paul, that this is a big opportunity for me to mould my team, make changes in those hydration breaks, but it's probably too much. It's a two-stop start and maybe making too much of the managers, whereas it should be about the players.
18: Yeah, and I guarantee every player might not want it. I guarantee that they would think, and even if the manager talks to them, you're too involved in the emotion of the game. What the manager will say, you'll go in one ear and out the other, and you'll forget what he says to you 2 seconds ago just because of the hype of the game and where you are in the game. So it's a real, I don't think it's good for the game, stop start. I think that's too much stop start with VAR anyway. If you add these hydration breaks, it's more. So for me, it's just too much.
8: Yeah, your thoughts on England last night? They go in as third or fourth favourites for the competition. They do often have a mediocre group stage performance in them, is the only thing. And they've obviously gone quite far in recent tournaments. So would it really quench your expectations for what they can do in this competition?
18: Not really. I still think they're a really good side. I think it was proven. They'll qualify out the group, and then whoever they get in the last 32, whatever they do, but I think they'll go pretty close. I don't know if they're good enough to win it, but they've got some terrific players. But it wouldn't surprise me if they go a long, long way, England, you know, just because of the way they are. I think last night was a tough game because there wasn't much space in behind their midfield. And I thought Jude found it hard to get on the ball because they condensed the middle of the pitch and they condensed the gaps in between their defence and midfield. So it was a tough one for him to move around, whereas I thought maybe England was just a little bit slow with the ball, especially going in the wide areas, and they'll try to have the perfect goal. And I think you've got to have runners to breach that back four, which I don't think they had too many runners.
8: Who's winning the World Cup from here, do you think?
18: Oh dear. Well, you never discount Argentina because they've got the greatest player in the world playing. Without a doubt, Messi's a phenomenon. Portugal, if Ronaldo hits his plum again, they've got the bit between the teeth. You look at France, England, I think France, England, Spain, Argentina, I think you can take your pick from one of them. I couldn't pick.
8: Yeah.
18: If you ask me to push one, I would go France or Spain.
8: Yeah. I guess we'll have a better idea in a week's time. The thing is, the bracket is just so chaotic. We don't know. Yeah. We're still getting used to like which third place team is going to play which second place team and so on and so forth. And once that's all mapped out, we'll have a much better idea. Final question, Paul, while we're gazing into the crystal ball. What's happening with Scotland? Is it going to end after tonight? Are we going to see a little bit more from them over the next couple of weeks? Where do you think this all ends up for Steve Clarke and co?
18: I think we'll get through. I don't know if we'll win the game, I'm not so sure, or get a draw, but I would like to think we can, if we do lose, I think we'll go through as a third place. As long as we don't beat heavily, yeah. I think we'll go through.
8: Very good. Well, enjoy tonight, Paul. Great to chat to you once again, and thanks a million for your time.
18: Thanks very much.
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8: Now, the Power Rankings and Off the Ball is with Harvey Norman, official stats sponsor of the GEA. And on this week's episode, Mick, Will and Rachel asked the question if the sport of hurling is valued just as much as football is.
25: Look, I'm not going to go down low on this. He would have a much stronger opinion than me. But I do see where he's coming from sometimes, where he talks about like the fact that does the organisation, the Gaelic Athletic Association, run out of Pro Park, value the sport of hurling as much as it values the sport of football?
26: Yeah, it's something I never would have thought of before, to be honest, Mick. And my first initial response would be absolutely not. But maybe that's just from the background that I'm from and like a real strong hurling area, that it's fairly, I've got blinkers on and hurling is big in where I'm from. So I think it's the same everywhere else. But I don't think so. I think, well, they'd be mad not to, first of all. And football probably just died a death for so many years with those poor games that maybe we're overexcited this year in our plaudits of it.
25: Yeah, yeah. And we had the opposite, let's face it, around kind of like 2018, 2017, all the, like, we were having like unique All-Ireland finals and, you know, football was really, really struggling and Dublin were over-dominating. And I do think that'll come and go. But what I do think is that we're set up now for a system. It's more systematic than anything else. We are set up for a fact that we're always going to have these five hurling games on, and the quarterfinals are always going to have like this unbelievable last 12 round of the football championship over it that will feel more important because oftentimes there are more competitive games. And then you have like, grand, we've two more weekends and they'll get a little bit of lead in. But on the Monday and Tuesday, we're going to be talking about the what happened in the football quarterfinals or the football semifinals. It's an overall GEA problem that happens to football as well. Don't get me wrong, everything is drowning out everything else, and the season isn't long enough. I think that's just a given.
8: 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And if you've missed any of tonight's show, including Paul Lambert or Conor Myler in studio talking Gaelic football, or former Leinster CEO in fact, Mick Dawson joining us on Wednesday Night Rugby, it's all available now on demand for Off the Ball members, offtheball.com/join for more details. Remember, Off the Ball Breakfast is back tomorrow morning from 7:30 as ever. Paul John Dykes will be talking Celtic, and Noel McNamara will be on as well. We're back from 7:00 tomorrow evening, where we'll be joined by Dion Fanning and Leinster URC champion Jerry Kerr ahead of his move to Connacht. Tom Dunn is up next. Good night.

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10: Good evening, I'm Daniel Pitcher. The jury in the trial of Riad Bhushikar has heard he told Gardaí he was a sick person. The 52-year-old of no fixed abode denies 8 charges relating to an alleged stabbing at Dublin's Parnell Square on November 2023. Emily Keegan has this report, which listeners may find upsetting.
11: In the final interview recording played to the jury today, Gardaí could be heard putting it to Riad Bhushikar that he knew exactly what he was doing on the day of the alleged attack. Detective Garda Gary Moran told the accused he demonstrated patience, restraint and an ability to find a location. He put it to Mr. Bhushikar that he spoke with people rationally and found the school where the alleged incident took place on his phone after dropping a pin. Mr. Bhushikar replied to questions a number of times to say he was sick and did not know what he was doing. Detective Garda Moran put it to him that he had the instinct to know not to attack taller people and went for the smallest children he could find. Mr. Bhushikar thanked God there were no fatalities and told the

0: Gardaí he was a sick person.
1: The Oireachtas Committee on Drugs Use says the ball is in the minister's court after recommending decriminalisation of drug possession for personal use. TDs and senators from across the political spectrum have determined the current criminal justice-led approach to drug use is not working. It wants Gardaí the priority switched away from possession offences and towards organised criminal supply networks. The Dublin Symbi community says more women and older people are reaching out for its services. The charity published its annual report for 2025 today, which showed 4,500 people last year. It had helped. It found that women and older people and households working full-time are entering homelessness. And extreme heat warnings are in place across Western Europe. Many parts of France are under a red alert and temperatures of more than 40 degrees. The UK recorded its hottest June day. Massive highs are also being reached in Spain and Portugal. In Ireland, a yellow warning for high temperatures is in place until Friday morning, with Met Aran warning people of the possibility of heat stress. And that's your news for now.
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4: A very good night. I'm Will O'Callaghan. Scotland are hoping to get a result against Brazil that would see them seal a place in the knockout stages of the World Cup. They'll take on the five-time winners in Miami in an hour's time, while Morocco face Haiti. Switzerland have beaten the co-host Canada 2-1 to book their place in the last 32. Bosnia boosted their qualification hopes with a 3-1 victory over Qatar. Former Leinster CEO Mick Dawson thinks appointing Ronan O'Gara as their next head coach could be like Brian Clough's move to Leeds. Leo Cullen is set to leave his position as head coach after next season, when O'Gara's current contract at La Rochelle is due to expire. Dawson says it's unlikely the Munster legend would be welcome with the supporters of the URC champions. Galway legend Joe Canning has called for a trial of a rugby-style bunker system in hurling. In his column in the Irish Times today, the former Hurler of the Year has stated his belief that introducing the system could help to cut down on the number of injuries in the game caused by hits to the head. Canning says he doesn't want physicality taken out of hurling, but he says tacklers need to understand their responsibility to their opponents when making a body hit or a shoulder charge. Shane Lowry's former caddy, Dermot Byrne, will be on his bag for this week's Travellers Championship, which gets underway tomorrow. It's after the Open champion opted to split with his caddy, Darren Reynolds, after he missed the cut at last week's US Open. Lowry says that Byrne's return is likely to be a temporary move, but he has no idea really when he'll make a new permanent appointment. The Irish women's team are just 2 points above the relegation spots after this evening's 2-1 loss to China in the FIH Hockey Pro League. It sees Ireland in 8th place in the table ahead of Friday's penultimate match against Germany. And leading tennis players plan to go further with their prize money protest at Wimbledon despite a 20% increase in this year's pot. Some limited their pre-tournament media to just 15 minutes at the recent French Open. They will now restrict at this weekend's SW19 interview sessions. It's also expected that post-match appearances will be curtailed during the first week of the championship, which gets underway next week. To hear live commentary of the League of Ireland every Friday, download the Go Loud app now.
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1: Dry for most tonight with clear spells, continuing cloudier across parts of Connacht and Ulster, lows of 14 to 20 degrees. And now you're up to date on News Talk.
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5: You're very welcome to tonight's show. Let's hope this heat continues for a while. I'm greatly enjoying it. Tonight's show, this is Lorelei Editors, The Jam. What to expect? You'll be going to see Paul Weller, the Cranberries, McFlannery, Hall & Oates, cigarettes after sex.

0: 10th is the release date. I presume I'm allowed right about it at this stage. I'm not really 100% sure, but I won't take any risks, having signed an NDA, no less. The album's completely brilliant, I can tell you that much. One of two albums produced by Andrew Watt, this being the second one. I think he might have done the Beck album as well.
1: I used to walk past your house. Every night I'd look up at your window. The light was on. I saw your silhouette on the blind.

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Paul McCartney from The Boys of Dungeon Lane, the current album from him, also produced by a wonder kid producer. You'd have to call him Andrew Watt. And he's taken two very different takes. With McCartney's kind of gone into, you're still an active, brilliant songwriter, write songs in whatever vein you feel like, about whatever you know is kind of germane to you at this moment. And he's done that brilliantly. For the Stones, he's gone in and he has said, re-inhabit all the brilliant things that you used to do as the Rolling Stones, and let's do an album like that. And that is what's so unbelievably brilliant about that. McCartney could still do that with him if he wants to. He may not want to, of course. This guy is brilliant. This is Lorelei. Recently signed, few singles to date, all brilliant.

So that is This Is Lorelei, and Billy Came Back, brand new single from the album to come on Matador Records in September. And his real name is Nat Amos. And let me tell you, that is about a guy that he used to know in this pub that he used to go to. He used to get up every night and sing at the karaoke. But when Billy would get up to sing, he didn't need to watch the screen because he knew every word and what they meant. And then he disappeared off the radar and then thankfully came back again. So that's, he wondered what was going on in his life in the time he was missing, and he's written that song about him. Billy Came Back, very, very good. Great voice, hasn't he? Great storyteller too. This is Brownie from Editors. I think this is pure class too.

And that is The Rush from them. That's completely brilliant, as I said. Paul Weller about to play Cork and Dublin over the weekend. Played Liverpool just a few days ago. I was reading the reviews of that. People are getting very emotional now when he just walks on stage. He's reached that point. He's such an icon in our world that just seeing him going on stage can be overwhelming for people. The set looks absolutely great.

0: and their version of Move On Up. It's one of the early songs to feature in the set. I don't want to give too much away, but you can find out these sets these days by going to Last FM. They have every set everyone has ever done up there, so you can see what goes on. There's lots of jam songs, and then all the kind of Style Council songs are pushed together. It looks like an amazing set. The Cranberries debut reissued with loads of extra tracks. Found one of them, which I'm going to play for you after this.
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0: Yeah, the Cranberries debut album reissued very recently, and on the digital side it's come with about 29 different tracks on it. One of them is this. It's from the Pret-a-Porter movie, and this is a special remix of Pretty for that film.

Cranberries and Pretty. And as we were contemporaries of the Cranberries, and you never really paid any attention to what other bands were doing when you were in a band. You were just kind of on this mission from God. I, at this point, looking back, I can't get over how amazing the Cranberries were, how beautifully produced the records were, how well written the songs were, how amazing Dolores' voice were. I should have been paying more attention. Mick Flannery and Tabitha Smith. Tabitha will be one of the guests tomorrow night and the night after at the two launch nights for the album. In Vicar Street.

Mick Flannery and Tabitha Smith together from The House Must Win, the show and the album, getting launched tomorrow night and the night after in Vicar Street. So I just noticed a post from Daryl Hall from Hall and Oates fame in which he says, I have just had a kidney transplant from a living donor, and he says, all is going well. That's some good news, isn't it? Things you find out in social media. Hoping you and your donor have a very speedy recovery, Daryl.

Hall & Oates, and she's gone. Daryl Hall, having just had a successful kidney transplant. That's what's going on in his life at the moment. He says he'll be back in action soon and looking forward to seeing those gigs he does in the kind of garage that he has in the house, which he has been doing for decades now at this point, hasn't he? Long time. This has been hanging around my playlist for a while, never quite making it on. It's Cigarettes After Sex, who we have played for you before, and a brand new track from them called Twizzler.

0: Cigarettes After Sex and Twizzler from them. Let me see where we go. Yeah, a few lovely gigs to tell you about, including one in one of my favourite venues, Coins, coming up after this.
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0: Now, I very often talk about venues around the country that I think are absolutely magical and you would play in them every night of the week if you could. Mike the Pies is one of them. Dundalk Jail is another one of them. And Coins in Connemara is another one of them. And I see that Luca Bloom is taking us to that beautiful room on Monday, the 13th of July. It only holds about 60 people. So it'll be hard to get tickets. So go to Coins, put in Coins Unplugged, see if you can find out where you get your tickets from. And they'll be going on sale very soon. Try and make sure you don't miss them. This is the man himself.

A beautiful piece of music from Luca Bloom, and you can hear that hopefully, and more tracks like it if you manage to make your way to Coins for that Unplugged gig on the 13th of July, Monday the 13th of July. Tickets are actually limited to 50. It's a small little venue, but it's just what a place to do a gig. So try and get your hands on them. They'll be like gold dust. The Jam features heavily in the new set from Paul Weller. And at times you think he's like he's a Jam fan himself, picking tracks that just make the crowd go, oh yes.

That is The Jam and Man in the Corner Shop, which just, Jam fans just absolutely adore. And it's one of the songs you will probably get to hear if you go and see him in Cork and Dublin over the coming days. I'm very surprised to see he very recently put out an album called Weller at the BBC Volume 2, and it's a sensational track listing. But guess what they've done, which I find kind of remarkable in the current age we live in? It's only available as a physical product. So you can get it on vinyl, that's about 70 or 80 euro, or you can get a CD of it, which I think is around 20, 25 euro. But that is the only way. So I've been trying to go online and buy tracks from it to play for you. Some of the cover versions are absolutely brilliant. But no joy. No joy. So the next time I'm in town, I will pick up a CD, transfer it laboriously into WAV files, and play a few tracks for you. I was going to look at the albums of the year, by the way, to date, but I got sidetracked. So maybe next week. This might be one of them.

0: 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That's The Cribs and Dark Look. More brilliant stuff in the next hour. Please stay with us.
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2: 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Those charges include the attempted murder of 3 children, 2 girls and a boy. 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
9: A very good night from the newsroom. I'm Daniel Pitcher. The jury in the trial of Riad Bushukr has heard he told Gardaí he was a sick person. The 52-year-old of no fixed abode denies 8 charges relating to an alleged stabbing at Dublin's Parnell Square in November of 2023. Emily Keegan has this report, which listeners may find upsetting.
10: In the final interview recording played to the jury today, Gardaí could be heard putting it to Riad Bushukr that he knew exactly what he was doing on the day of the alleged attack. Detective Garda Gary Moran told the accused he demonstrated patience, restraint and an ability to find a location. He put it to Mr. Bushukr that he spoke with people rationally and found the school where the alleged incident took place on his phone after dropping a pin. Mr. Bushukr replied to questions a number of times to say he was sick and did not know what he was doing. Detective Garda Moran put it to him that he had the instinct to know not to attack taller people and went for the smallest children he could find. Mr. Bushukr thanked God there were no fatalities and told the Gardaí he was a sick person.
9: The Oireachtas Committee on Drugs Use says the ball is in the Minister's court after recommending the decriminalisation of drug possession for personal use. TDs and senators from across the political spectrum have determined that the current criminal justice-led approach is not working. It wants Garda priority switched away from possession offences and towards criminal supply. Dublin Simon Community says more women and older people are reaching out for its services. The charity published its report for last year today, which revealed that it supported over 4,500 people last year. It also found that women, older people and households working full-time are entering homelessness. Extreme heat warnings are in place across Western Europe. Many parts of France are under a red alert with temperatures of more than 40 degrees. Massive highs also being recorded in Spain and Portugal.

0: Well, a yellow warning for high temperatures remains in place in Ireland until Friday morning. Met Éireann is warning people of the possibility of heat stress. Consultant in public medicine at the HSC, Dr. Katrina Kelly, has this advice.
1: Having a lukewarm shower or a bath or applying damp towels or cloths to your body before bedtime can also help cool yourself in those evenings where it's very hot.
0: And that's your news for now.
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4: A very good night. I'm Will O'Callaghan. Scotland are just kicking off against Brazil, aiming to reach the knockout stages of the World Cup for the first time. Also, in the last round of Group C matches, Morocco are taking on Haiti. Switzerland have progressed as Group B winners with a 2-1 victory over Canada. The tournament co-hosts are also into the last 32 of the competition. Bosnia clinched a 3-1 win against Qatar to finish third and eliminate their opponents. Former Leinster Rugby CEO Mick Dawson thinks appointing Ronan O'Gara as their next head coach would be like Brian Clough's move to Leeds. Leo Cullen is set to leave his position as head coach after next season, when O'Gara's current contract at La Rochelle is due to expire. Dawson says it's unlikely the Munster legend would be welcome with the supporters of the URC champions. Galway legend Joe Canning has called for a trial of a rugby-style bunker system in hurling. In his column in the Irish Times today, the former hurler of the year has stated his belief that introducing the system could help to cut down on the number of injuries in the game which are being caused by hits to the head. Canning says he doesn't want physicality taken out of hurling, but he says tacklers need to understand their responsibility to their opponent when making a body hit or a shoulder charge. Shane Lowry's former caddy Dermot Byrne will be on his bag for this week's Travellers Championship. It's after the Open champion opted to split from his caddy Darren Reynolds after he missed the cut at last weekend's US Open. Lowry says Byrne's return is likely to be a temporary move, but he has no idea really when he'll be appointing a new permanent caddy. The Irish women's team are just 2 points above the relegation spots now after this evening's 2-1 loss to China in the FIH Hockey Pro League. And leading tennis players are set to go further with their prize money protests at Wimbledon, despite a 20% increase in this year's pot. Some limited their pre-tournament media to just 15 minutes at the recent French Open. They'll now restrict this weekend's SW19 interview sessions and also post-match appearances throughout the first week of the championships, which get underway on Monday. To hear live commentary of the League of Ireland every Friday, download the Go Loud app now.
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0: Some areas in the south and west becoming cloudy tonight. Otherwise, it's going to stay mostly clear, but very warm, with lows of 14 to 20 degrees. In the morning, we're looking at a humid day again, with some spells of sunshine and highest temperatures of 25 to 31 degrees. And now you're up to date on News Talk.
5: You're very welcome back. Tom Dunn with you. Music in this hour from Peggy Lee and Grace Jones and Pulp. I absolutely love that single, A Sunset, from the upcoming live album. Gorillaz, Del and Mitri with the World Cup's best ever song. And music from John Barry too. But today is Mick Fleetwood's birthday. How many amazing tracks that man put into our lives. Happy birthday, Mick. This is The Chain.

Fleet with Mac, As If You Need Me to Tell You. The Chain, As If You Also Need Me to Tell You. And one of the most recognisable, one of the most great, and one of the most amazing musical breaks of all time. The man himself, Mick Fleetwood, 79 today. Happy birthday to you. It's also Kurt's birthday from Tears for Fears. I've played this version of one of his hits often because I think it's brilliant. And Trevor Horn's on the road, so he probably does a version of this. I hope that tour comes here. Because I don't know if he just gets on and does the songs, but if he did tell the stories behind them, they're such great stories. But this is Trevor with the Sarm Orchestra. You will know the vocalist. I'm trying to kind of keep that one quiet until it's all over, in case you leave me.

0: that is?
1: Well, I'm going to tell you. It's late. I don't want to tell you who's singing it. Trevor Horn and the SARM Orchestra, the SARM Studio Orchestra, and Everybody Wants to Rule the World. It's Robbie Williams singing it. I'm not a huge fan of Robbie. I think he's a very entertaining person, a brilliant entertainer, all that kind of stuff. 100%, you won't beat. I'm sure he puts on a wonderful live show. But I think the entertainment overshadows everything else that he does. This is Death Cab for Cutie. I Will Possess Your Heart.

There is about an 8 or 8.5 minute version of that, which is brilliant. It just means you wouldn't get to play one of the other tracks that you'll play on the show tonight, which is just too much to ask. Death Cab Cutie and I Will Possess Your Heart. This is from the current Kevin Morby album, which now I think about it, albums of the year. This definitely will be one of the albums of the year. I gotta remember that for next week. This is Die Young.

Kevin Morby and Die Young from his current album. Just where we go, The Cure playing over the weekend, and I'm just dipping in to see what they are up to. I know they're playing other dates. Where are those dates? They played the Isle of Wight Festival over the weekend, and the reviews I'm reading of it are more of a review of the Isle of Wight Festival than The Cure gig, because that was an amazing venue. That was set up as a kind of a counter-cultural event between 68 to 70. Bob Dylan, The Who, Miles Davis, Joni Mitchell, and most famously, Jimi Hendrix. Then it was relaunched in 2002, and they've been trying to kind of maintain that, the kind of, you know, bedrock of really cool stuff. So, despite that, they've had the Stereophonics headlining it four times, Razorlight and Snow Patrol three each. So this, they're trying to shake it up this year. Lewis Capaldi is there, Calvin Harris and The Cure. But also I see Rita Ora, and reading the review of her gig, doesn't sound like it was very bloody good. Hard time winning the audience over, starts off strong, then loses their attention with a set list that leans heavily on new material. They're playing an outside festival, you don't lean on new material. Even Paul McCartney will tell you that. Whatever you do, don't play new songs. But then things completely take up once again with the return of The Cure later on. The weekend belongs to the headliners, The Cure. A rumble of thunder arrives, heralds their arrival from the main stage speakers, not from the clear blue skies. And Robert Smith, in red lipstick and cold smeared eyes, prowls the stage like a vampire, asking, are you sure you want this? Absolutely we do.

0: Wonderful. The Cure. Now, that said, Rita Ora playing Yusuf, if The Cure play anything new from last year's album, no one's going to be bored by it. That was one of the most brilliant albums they've ever done. A wonderful, wonderful album, including the remixes. That is from it. That is All I Ever Am. Let us see where we go. The new single from Pulp. I can't listen to it often enough. It, Peggy Lee and Grace Jones, on the way.
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0: I have to read you the end of that review of The Cure from the Isle of Wight. We get a transcendent, just like heaven, Fascination Street, a spicy Love Cats, The Last Days of Summer, thoughtful meditation on aging. Smith's voice sounds as good as it ever was, supple, sonorous, and the set builds in a way that perfectly demonstrates their world-building prowess. By the time they reach the spidery, spine-tingling guitar notes of Lullaby, a perfect half moon hangs over the stage. It's a magnificent performance for one of our greatest bands, a moment suspended in time, mighty, immortal. Wow. I am not surprised. This is Peggy Lee.

and her version of LeVeon Rose. You could very easily do a top 10 just based on versions of LeVeon Rose. Charles Boyer had a wonderful version back in the 1930s, would you believe, when he had his version of that out. Grace Jones' version, magnificent. This isn't it.

Grace Jones, Slave to the Rhythm, that the 7-inch edit, and it is a song where I would lean in favour of what I think is the 9-minute long Death version of it, because it has the spoken intro and everything else. Wonderful. This is the song I'm raving about to you most this week. If anything is going to knock the Rolling Stones from their number one slot in our top 10, it's going to be this. This is a magnificent song, a magnificent vocal, and a brilliant band. A scum.

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We'll see you another time, all right?

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1: What a vocalist. What a lyricist. That is Pulp from the live album coming our way in September. That is a sunset from them. I have a nomination for the album of the year is coming up for you after this.
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1: Right, I've been thinking, I'll probably write about it next week, what would be your albums of the year to date. And for me, I have to be completely honest, this is like a one-horse race, and it is as one-sided a one-horse race as I've ever seen in my life. This is Gorillaz all day long. Unless something new comes about soon, I can't see anything topping this.

That is Gorillaz and the Moon Cave. And as I say, if you can find a better album released this year, let me know what it is, please. Let me see. I was mentioning the World Cup, and are Scotland, have they played? I don't know. I'm locked away in the studio. I watched the England game last night. It was so boring. It was just so unbelievably boring. It slightly put me off the World Cup. Do we have Scotland playing? No, we don't. Not today. Maybe we do. Yeah, we do. 11 o'clock. Right, it'll be recording. And Brazil. Well, of course we're going to watch that one. Scotland, Brazil. Absolutely.

Yeah, beautiful. I think that is probably one of the best World Cup songs ever, and it's for Scotland, so I don't know how they've gotten onto the game. I'll tell you what I'm doing. There's so many games. I'm recording them all, and I'm watching them when I get a chance in the mornings. I'm avoiding social media. I'm not listening to the news. I'm not talking to anyone until I get a chance to sit alone and watch the games that I think are worth watching. Scotland, Brazil will be one of them. Hopefully it's being recorded, because you can't do series link. Have you noticed that? If you try and record the games on RTE, it doesn't give you the option to go series link. You have to record every single game independently. What kind of world is that, lads? So if you miss one, it's bad, but I'm pretty sure I have it set. It'll be good. We'll watch it again tomorrow. Isn't that brilliant? I'm going to leave you tonight with instrumental, and it is going to be an instrumental from the one and only John Barry, and it's going to be a James Bond one.

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0: Across Ireland, this is the home of conversation that counts. 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
7: A very good night from the newsroom. I'm Daniel Pitcher. The jury in the trial of Riad Bhutiger has heard he told Garvey he was a sick person. The 52-year-old of no fixed abode denies 8 charges relating to an alleged stabbing at Dublin's Parnell Square in November of 2023. Emily Keegan has this report, which listeners may find upsetting.
8: In the final interview recording played to the jury today, Garvey could be heard putting it to Riad Bhutiger that he knew exactly what he was doing on the day of the alleged attack. Detective Garda Gary Moran told the accused he demonstrated patience, restraint and an ability to find a location. He put it to Mr. Bhutiger that he spoke with people rationally and found the school where the alleged incident took place on his phone after dropping a pin. Mr. Bhutiger replied to questions a number of times to say he was sick and did not know what he was doing. Detective Garda Moran put it to him that he had the instinct to know not to attack taller people and went for the smallest children he could find. Mr. Bhutiger thanked God there were no fatalities and told the Gardaí he was a sick person.
7: The Oireachtas Committee on Drugs Use says the ball is in the Minister's court after recommending the decriminalisation of drug possession for personal use. TDs and senators from across the political spectrum have determined that the current criminal justice-led approach is not working. It wants Garda priority switched away from possession offences and towards criminal supply. Dublin Simon Community says more women and older people are reaching out for its services. The charity published its report for last year today, which revealed that it supported over 4,500 people last year. It also found that women, older people and households working full-time are entering homelessness. Extreme heat warnings are in place across Western Europe. Many parts of France are under a red alert with temperatures of more than 40 degrees. Massive highs also being recorded in Spain and Portugal, while a yellow warning for high temperatures remains in place in Ireland until Friday morning. Met Aaron is warning people of the possibility of heat stress. Consultant in public medicine at the HSC, Dr. Katrina Kelly, has this advice.
9: Having a lukewarm shower or a bath or applying damp towels or cloths to your body before bedtime can also help cool yourself in those evenings where it's very hot.
7: And that's your news for now.
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11: A very good night. I'm Will O'Callaghan. Scotland are trailing 2-0 going into the second half against Brazil as they attempt to reach the knockout stages of the World Cup for the very first time.

0: Their South American opponents also had a goal ruled out after a VAR review in Miami. A narrow defeat could be enough to see Steve Clark's side through, though, while it's 2-2 between Morocco and Haiti. Switzerland have progressed as Group B winners with a 2-1 victory over Canada. The tournament co-hosts are also through to the last 32 of the competition. Bosnia clinched a 3-1 win over Qatar to finish in third place and eliminate their opponents. Former Leinster Rugby CEO Mick Dawson thinks appointing Ronan O'Gara as their next head coach could be like Brian Clough's move to Leeds. Leo Cullen is set to leave his position as head coach after next season, when O'Gara's current contract at La Rochelle is due to expire. Dawson says it's unlikely that the Munster legend will be welcome with the supporters of the URC champions. Galway legend Joe Canning has called for a trial of a rugby-style bunker system in hurling. In his column in the Irish Times, the former Hurler of the Year has stated his belief that introducing the system could help to cut down on the number of injuries in the game which have been caused by hits to the head. Canning says he doesn't want physicality to be taken out of hurling, but he says tacklers need to understand their responsibility to their opponent when they make a body hit or a shoulder charge. Shane Lowry's former caddy, Dermot Byrne, will be on his bag again for this week's Travellers Championship. It's after the Open champion opted to split with his caddy, Darren Reynolds, after he missed the cut at last weekend's US Open. Lowry says that Byrne's return is likely to be a temporary move, but he has no idea really when he'll make a new permanent appointment. The Irish women's hockey team sit just 2 points above the relegation zone tonight after this evening's 2-1 loss to China in the FIH Hockey Pro League. And leading tennis players plan to go further with their prize money protests at Wimbledon. That's despite a 20% increase in this year's pot. Some limited their pre-tournament media to just 15 minutes at the recent French Open. They'll now restrict this weekend's SW19 interview sessions and also post-match appearances throughout the first week of the championships, which get underway next week. To hear live commentary of the League of Ireland every Friday, download the Goal Out app now.
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3: Some areas in the south and west becoming cloudy tonight. Otherwise, it's going to stay mostly clear, but very warm, with lows of 14 to 20 degrees. In the morning, we're looking at a humid day again with some spells of sunshine and highest temperatures of 25 to 31 degrees. And now you're up to date on News Talk.
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2: With Aviva Car Insurance. Son back from Australia? Add him as a named driver in just a few clicks on My Aviva. Aviva Insurance Ireland DAC is regulated by the Central Bank of Ireland.
4: Now, new research from a Brussels-based think tank has suggested that Irish cars are getting bigger, and it's putting a real squeeze on parking spaces in our cities. It's also apparently putting pedestrians at more of a risk of serious injury. Well, here to tell me more is Lucian Matthew, Cars Director at Transport and Environment. Lucian, you're very welcome to the programme. So I think people will have seen this on their roads, seen bigger vehicles. I, at times, have felt like I'm driving around the United States with these really large 4x4s. But there is now research that does prove this, that our cars are getting bigger. Can you tell us about that?
5: Yes, of course. Good morning. So there is clear new research that we've put out just today that shows that cars are relentlessly growing in size every year. So we see clearly over the past 25 years, the average size of new cars sold in Europe have grown in a straight linear line. So every year they get 1.2 centimeter longer. They also get half a centimeter higher. So this is just the findings that we published today, but it complements previous work that we've done that also show that they also get half a centimeter wider every year, and the bonnet of the vehicles also increases by half a centimeter every year. And I think what is really striking about these results is just the consistency of this trend over the past 25 years.
4: Okay, and the trend would suggest that that is going to continue. We're on an upward trajectory. The report focuses not just, though, as you say, on the vehicle size, but particularly on the bonnet height of our vehicles. Why is that so important from a pedestrian safety point of view?
5: Well, bigger cars, and in particular cars with higher bonnets, pose a grave danger to our roads and in particular to children. I mean, this is just physics. Rising bonnet heights pose a particular risk to children because they are more often struck in the head or the chest. And sometimes they can't even be visible to the driver. So we quantified these findings and we showed that if the trend continues, if this ever bigger car size trend continues, we would see about 2,600 additional deaths by 2040 in Europe because of this trend. And on children specifically, by 2040 it would be 4%, 40% more children pedestrian that would be killed a year in collisions.
4: So it's about where, I suppose, on the body you are struck if you are unfortunate enough to be hit by one of these vehicles.
5: Exactly, yes.
4: In terms of, I suppose, the car parking spaces and them being lost, you're also estimating that about 2,700 on-street parking spaces would be lost. Is it because these cars won't actually fit in to the spaces anymore? Or is it because they will have to take up, you know, a space and a half almost, and then spaces will be lost?
5: Yeah, pretty much. So the research shows that European cities are facing quite a threat in terms of urban space because of this trend towards larger SUVs, which eliminates vast number of parking spaces. We calculated that across Europe, it would be up to 14% of on-street parking in European cities by 2040 that would be wiped out. So for Dublin, this is an estimated loss of 1,700 to 2,700 spaces. But it's important to note that this is just on-street parking in the Dublin City Council area. So the data was not available for the three other local authorities in Dublin. But across the country, this would be tens of thousands of spaces potentially lost.
4: So does it have the same impact in the urban areas as it would potentially in the rural areas?
5: Well, the impact in urban areas is usually bigger because this is where we see more on-street parking and more dense parking. So that's where you would see more impact of having cars which are basically overflowing from their parking spot. In rural areas, you tend to see more private parking for households.
4: Why are manufacturers producing larger vehicles in the first place, Lucien? Do we understand that?
5: Yes. Yes, we do. And I think this is a very important point. So the driver of this trend, which has been going for many years, is carmakers' pursuit of larger models, which are more profitable. So they have clearly removed from the market many of the small, affordable, iconic models that made their success, for example, the Ford Fiesta, and instead focus on these big SUVs, which they say, even themselves, that they are more profitable. So their pursuit of profit is actually leading consumers and average European drivers to have less accessibility to affordable cars to drive around.
4: But you'll also hear from a lot of people who drive SUVs, a lot of families in particular, that they like the size, they like the space, and actually they feel safer when they're driving these cars. So I wonder if that trend can actually be reversed, given the fact that consumers generally seem to like these vehicles, feel more comfortable in these vehicles.
5: The trend can definitely be reversed. I think this is important. We see in the past that drivers were also very happy with cars that were not necessarily as high and heavy. So we can think of sedans that kind of would fit large families. This was totally possible in the past, but we see this less and less today. Our analysis basically modeled two scenarios, where we continue this trend, and the other one where policymakers decide actually to bend the curve and transition towards kind of more right-sized vehicles. But this really requires political action.
4: I'm looking at a number of texts coming in on this. I'm not giving up my car, if that's what you're hinting. Cars are also heavier now, so underground and multi-tier car parks are struggling to hold the weight with different infrastructure that was built many, many years ago. It's scary what might happen. And crossovers and SUVs are the most ridiculous fad ever. They should be banned outright. They're sold as safer, but in reality, they're not. They have a higher centre of gravity and can flip easier. Would you agree with that?
5: Yes, that's largely true. This trend in SUVs can be a very emotional topic. But I think it's really important here to look at the facts and findings overall from a societal perspective. This trend is really highly regressive, as we said, when it comes to urban space, when it comes to safety. We could also mention household energy bills. These vehicles need more energy to power, so therefore they have higher costs. And we can talk about the impact on resource consumption, on the climate. So the list of regressive impact of SUVs is quite long indeed.
4: I know you're not calling for an outright ban like that News Talk listener this morning, but you are calling for the EU to intervene here for limits on bonnet height, for limits on vehicle width. How realistic is that, do you think, that the EU would react and would introduce such restrictions, such rules?
5: I think, you know, if there's a will, there's a way. So it's definitely possible. Today, this is not on the table. This is not being discussed. But looking at the trends, I think it begs the question, you know, where do we stop? And when do we stop this trend? And the one way to do this is to pose either hard caps, or it can be done in a softer way on the vehicle weight and size. So you mentioned dimensional limits. Yes, that's true. We believe there should be a cap on the bonnet height of 85 centimeter and on the car width of 192 centimeter. And this would only exclude a few percentage of the car fleet, which are higher than this. But maybe more importantly and more realistic is action that can be done at national level and local level. So we need to see national governments reform registration taxes to actively discourage the purchase of these vehicles. In Ireland, the key lever would be the vehicle registration tax, where surcharge based on car weight could be added. And this would be much like what the government did some years ago when it brought in a surcharge for diesel cars after the diesel gate. And also similarly at local level, authorities can deploy, you know, car-sized focused parking chargers to safeguard the public space. Mm-hmm. And we see this across Europe. There's been many cities, including Paris, that have done this already. So this is totally possible. Irish Council can start varying parking charges by size or weight. So there are solutions. They just need to be implemented.
4: Yeah, and I'm looking at all of the texts coming in. There's not an awful lot of love for these big cars, for these SUVs. Fine or clamp them for taking up more than one parking space, suggests this texter. SUVs are an antisocial status symbol. Cars are also getting bigger due to the batteries needing to be larger to give them an acceptable range. But one other person texting in, I need a bigger car because I have to fit three car seats. And I do see that being an issue. If you do have a number of children and you're trying to put in the booster seats and the two car seats and the reverse car seat, sometimes that wider car is a real help, is in fact a necessity, but perhaps not everybody needs to be driving them, or so many. Would love to hear your thoughts on this. Is it time to clamp down on the size of the vehicles here? My thanks to Lucy and Matthew, Cars Director at Transport and the Environment, because there was really interesting findings in that report about the injuries that can be caused to people, particularly young people or indeed cyclists, when they are hit by these bigger, heavier cars.
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4: Well, the world's first drug to delay the onset of type 1 diabetes is to be made available on the NHS in England and Wales. This has been heralded as a real breakthrough, in fact, the biggest breakthrough in tackling the disease for more than a century. Cliona O'Farrelly is Professor of Comparative Immunology at Trinity College Dublin, and she joins me now. Cliona, you're very welcome to the programme. And there is real excitement around this drug, around this breakthroughs, because traditionally for years we have treated type 1 diabetes, which we know is a condition that stops the pancreas from producing insulin, with insulin. This is a whole new approach.
6: Exactly, Ciara. And as you know, I'm not a clinician, I'm an immunologist. And so the immunology here is just so exciting. And what this drug does is targets T cells. So it's T lymphocytes of our immune system that attack the beta cells of the pancreas and kill them off in type 1 diabetes. And what this drug does is stop those T cells. And if you can stop those T cells early in the disease process, you can get up to 3 years, and probably longer, actually, of disease delay.
4: So is this a type of immunotherapy then?
6: Absolutely. It's anti-CD3. CD3 is the molecule on T cells that identify T cells as such. And just to remind your listeners about lymphocytes and what an important role they have in controlling our immune responses to viruses, to bacteria, and that this is what rejects transplants. So in trying to, and those T cells drive the immune response against cancer. So immunotherapies have exploded in the last 10 years, trying to devise ways of controlling these T cells. We're very far from doing it perfectly, but the clinical outputs are very encouraging.
4: So what are the benefits, I suppose, of buying that window of time, buying yourself that 3 years, indeed maybe more, before you're dealing with the actual symptoms of type 1 diabetes?
6: Well, I think if you talk to any parent of a child who's been diagnosed with diabetes, it's heartbreaking because the child has to, and the family has to learn how to control this disease by using insulin. I would say any parent who would be given even 1, 2, or 3 years of delaying that onset would welcome it.
4: Are there any health benefits, though, from delaying that onset?
6: Actually, that's a good question. Now, I don't know the answer to that one, what the long term it may, but possibly more sadly, there are side effects. You see, first of all, some people on this treatment get what's called a cytokine storm and can be ill on it. And then when you actually think about it, as I've kind of illustrated in the introduction, our T cells are really, really important. So kind of taking something that controls them probably isn't a good idea in the long term, you know, or probably isn't something for the long term. Now, in this case, the treatment modality is not for life. It's a 14-day infusion. And this is also a downside. This is a biologic, so it has to be infused for 30 minutes for 14 days. But it is only the once at the moment. And that's what's buying the 3 extra years.
4: Okay, so it is this 14-day treatment, 30 minutes today, yes. Administered through an IV. Is that what it is?
6: Exactly. Which again is not something that everyone can take. So again, the research in this field is really striving on ahead, trying to find ways of delivering this type of therapy without having to use an infusion.
4: Okay. Is it expensive, Cliona?
6: Of course it is. Of course these therapies always are, you know, but it is, and it will become cheaper. There are other anti-T-cell therapies that are cheaper. And what's really exciting about this research is that it turns out that genetically susceptible people who get diabetes, it's usually triggered by Coxsackie virus. This is a very, very common virus that most of us get in childhood, but in some, and it targets pancreatic cells in our pancreas, and for most of us, our immune systems get rid of it. But for some of us, it stays, and that sneaky virus, by hiding in the pancreatic, the beta cells, induce an immune response, and that's what triggers both to the virus and to the pancreatic cells, and that's what triggers the type 1 diabetes. So what's coming down the road is a vaccine against Coxsackie virus.
4: So are we getting to the point, potentially, in another generation or so, where we might not see type 1 diabetes?
6: Absolutely. I just heard this fantastic podcast from Francisco Leon, who's one of the pioneers of this therapy and is just doing amazing stuff on trying to prevent autoimmune disease. And that's his goal. I've sent it on to you. You should put it up on your website because it really is just brilliant. And he is saying that in maybe not my lifetime, but certainly in the near future, it should be possible to completely prevent or eradicate type 1 diabetes.
4: Wow.
6: It'll take time though, Kira.
4: Yeah, but it's, I suppose, a massive leap in the direction that you want to be going in. And what I love about these immunotherapies is when you make a discovery like this, it sort of opens the door, doesn't it? It paves the way for further research into how these drugs could be used, or this immunotherapy could be used to treat other diseases.
6: Absolutely, absolutely. Understanding how the immune system, why it turns rogue. And again, that's why this podcast is so brilliant, because we all know our immune systems are so powerful and brilliant. But every now and then they go rogue. They make us too sick when they're fighting off infection, or they start reacting against some part of ourselves, like here in type 1 diabetes. But we can see common links now between type 1 diabetes, celiac disease, multiple sclerosis. So we may actually become to understand the immune system enough to be able to control it in all of those cases.
4: Okay, but when it comes, this was back to this immunotherapy, is this about sort of catching people who have type 1 diabetes before the symptoms appear?
6: Absolutely, absolutely. Yeah, that's what's key to this.
4: And we don't have a national screening program, do we?
6: No, we don't have a national screening program. And we do, the assays are available for we start making autoantibodies against those beta cells in the pancreas in the early stages, before there's any clinical manifestation of the disease. So anybody who's got a family member is probably recommended to ask for those antibodies. And that's where this drug comes in. At the moment, what they're recommending is that it be started when a person has two or more of these autoantibodies and evidence that the beta cells are dysfunctional. So when the glycemic index, is changed.
4: We have some texts coming in on this, but you never know who's going to get type 1 diabetes or when, which is going to my point earlier, we don't have that screening program. Is this to target those who have family members with it? I have it for decades and my three children have it. And another texter saying, is it hereditary? Is that a way of identifying those who might be susceptible?
6: Absolutely. At the moment, it's family members. But just to kind of, again, encourage the research, we are getting closer to understanding what actually precipitates it and the type 1 diabetes. So there is the genetic link. There's also then this viral link. So ultimately, we will be screening people for what viral diseases that the infections have they had. So it's something like 60% of people who get type 1 diabetes will have had a Coxsackie virus infection. Now, loads and loads and loads of people get Coxsackie virus infection and don't get type 1 diabetes. So, of course, that's the other side of the coin. What is it that protects some people from developing the disease?
4: Very briefly, it is available on the NHS in England and Wales. Will we see it here, do you think?
6: Ultimately, I would have thought so, whether exactly this treatment or another one, but anything that can save the health service, people being sick, is something to be recommended, surely.
4: All right, we're going to leave it there. But Cliona O'Farrelly, thank you so much for joining us. It's great to hear somebody talk about a breakthrough in our treatment of a condition like type 1 diabetes with such enthusiasm. Time and time again, young people are told to stop buying cups of coffee or avocado sourdough if they ever want to own a home. But how realistic is this advice? And would cutting back on some so-called luxuries really help? Well, to discuss this, Leah McMahon is a senior financial planner with Castle Capital, and she joins me now. Leah, you're very welcome to the programme. I have to say, I have a bit of a problem with this conversation around cut out your avocado toast or cut out your Americano, because you know what? You can cut out an Americano every single day from now for the next 5 years, and it's highly unlikely you're going to save up what it takes to put a deposit on a house here in Ireland. However, there is some merit, isn't there, in cutting out some of the discretionary spending?
7: Yeah, like I think from the get-go, I suppose telling young people that, you know, if they just cut out their coffee and, you know, saved that or invested that over a period of time, you know, that would work out to be a house deposit. Like when you look at, like, especially kind of the Americano, you know, your standard Americano is probably, you know, maybe average €4. So if you look at, you know, if you were to have a cup of coffee a day, it's €28 a week. You know, I think it came out in the CSO at the start of January that the median kind of asking price for a house was about 445,000. So if you were to cut out your Americano, that €4 a day, it would take you 19 years if you were to look at it over a 5% net growth rate. So it would take 19 years to save up that 45 grand to put that 10% down. So I don't agree with this whole idea of, you know, cut out the Americano. Where I see merit is where, you know, someone buys three coffees a day, they eat their lunch out, they don't cook at home, you know, and all of a sudden they're spending, you know, maybe €500-600 a month between coffee, lunch and dinners. So it's kind of not being you know, overly zealous saying just cut out the coffee. It's looking at all of the expenditure. So if you're buying a cup of coffee, because what I would say to clients as well, when like we're looking at our budgets and things like that, and looking at, you know, when they have goals and they're finding where can they pull money back to put towards that goal. Sometimes that cup of coffee a day is the kind of saving grace for someone. You know, it's that getting out of the office, you know, going for a cup of coffee with someone. It's a social thing. Whereas if it's the overspending, so it's looking at the bigger picture to say, right, where is all your money going first, rather than kind of saying just cut out the 4 euro Americano and then you'll be able to buy your house.
4: Okay, so I think the first thing then that people need to do if they do want to try to save, and if they feel they've absolutely zero capacity, or they have some capacity but they just can't figure out where it is to get grips with what's coming into the account and what's going out of the account.
7: Exactly. And especially like for younger people kind of coming out of college, going into the workforce, like if you imagine, you know, kind of when you're in college, you know, some people spend, I suppose, depending on the course as well, you may have the capacity to work part time. You know, some courses are probably a lot more full on that, you know, maybe you don't, maybe it really is only the summers and Christmases that you're able to work. Whereas when it comes to, you know, working part time, then you come out of college and all of a sudden now, you know, you've the capacity to work 5 days a week. You know, ideally it's in your chosen field, which like that is a bump in wages because you're now working full time. So you've been given like this massive pay increase compared to what you've normally been used to living on. And that's where it starts. It's from that point where you go, right, this is my cost of living. You know, I like to do this. I like to spend my money this way. These are my financial commitments. And then you have to, from the very beginning, initiate a savings goal. There has to be, you know, whether it's 5%, 10%, 20%, it has to be something. Because if you start that habit early on when you were young, you'll just keep that. You know, it's a lot harder when, you know, you're 10, 15 years out of college, you know, at this stage, you know, you might be in a house, you know, or you might be looking at buying a house, you might have kids, to start saying, you know, what will I take away from my life to be able to afford this new goal? Whereas if you start, I suppose, essentially where you kind of have the freedom to be able to save, you know, that's invaluable.
4: Even if it's a really small amount.
7: Something is better than nothing, because like if you look at it, and I see it all the time with clients, and I'm saying, look, I can see you the capacity to save, you know, 200 quid a month. And they're like, I'll go, you know, I'll save 300. And I'm looking at the numbers and I'm saying, let's start with 200, you know, or let's start with 100. Let's build it up. Because if you go all in, sometimes you kind of get disheartened because you've realize very quickly that you mightn't have the capacity to do it. So start building on something and make yourself a promise that, right, you know, whether it's every 6 months, if you start off with 100, in 6 months time, it's going to go to 150, and you build on that over time. Because if you go too heavy at the start, you know, it mightn't work out. And then all of a sudden you kind of have this hate relationship with your savings that you don't look at it in the positive light that, you know, it's towards something important. You look at it in the sense that it's taking away from today. So it's not going too heavy on it.
4: When it comes to savings, do you think it's really important to have a goal in mind, like a certain amount in mind, or saving for a certain thing? Is that a motivator?
7: I think you have to have, there has to be a picture attached to it. So whether it is like buying a car, so look at the type of cars that you want, you know, look at the typical cost price that it is, and like that, work out, right, you know, am I going to be able to buy this car in 1 year, 2 year, 3 years, maybe it's 5 years, depending on the price of the car. But it has to be attached to something, because that keeps the motivation there. Like you have, I suppose, savings habits and savings pots that are like your emergency fund, where that is for something that you haven't a clue what it's going to be. But it's going to protect you there. You know, it's for the unexpected. And that can be a good thing or it can be a bad thing, you know, because it's, I suppose, your emergency fund isn't always for the bad things that crop up. It's for the things that, you know, all of a sudden a friend is getting married abroad and, you know, this is the cost of it, and it's in 12 months time. And, you know, you can dip into your emergency fund to help you out with that. But generally for bigger goals, you know, having timelines, having an idea, because there's no point, I suppose, sitting down and saying, right, I'm going to save 10 grand to buy a car. And then you find out the car is 15 grand. You know, you have to do a little bit of research first to know what, I suppose, what you're saving. Same exact thing with house prices. You know, people used to say, right, if you can save up 10%, that's probably 20 grand. It's not, you know, if the house is 300,000, it's 30,000 is your 10%. And then you're going to need another 5 for your solicitor's fees, you know, and everything that comes with it. So it's kind of knowing generally what the kind of potential overall cost is and kind of working back from that.
4: I have a texter in here. A coffee a day could easily be the difference between being the winning bidder or the underbidder on a house by 3 or 5K. And somebody else texting in, nobody is fool enough to think one coffee a day will add up to a deposit. It's the multiple coffees, takeaways, nails, hairs, tans, etc., etc., etc. They're all the little joys, I think, in life. But sometimes you just have to make, I think, those really tough decisions and know that it's hopefully it's just for a short period of time.
7: You do, and that is the main thing. Like a coffee a day, you know, €4 a day, you know, that's say the bones of about €1,500 a year. Yes, sometimes like when you're looking at like that, €1,500 could be that bit, but I suppose you don't know that either. So you know, that I do see it on that sense. And then the other side of, you know, will it make or break? And sometimes, you know, we have to take joy where we can as well. You know, you can't take it all with you. But it's all the kind of things, I suppose, that we do, you know, like the nails, like the hair, you know, the golf, everything like that. Sometimes that has to be paused for a moment in time while you're working on something, because it does cost a lot to do all of these fun things. And I do get that it is a sacrifice, but you're working towards something that you really do value. So that's what it is. It's about something that you value, something that's important to you. And if you have to put pause on things that maybe don't, you know, fall as high on the ladder in terms of value, then that is what, unfortunately, what we have to do now, because it's really expensive to buy a house at the moment.
4: Yeah, it is. And I just wonder sometimes, is there a risk that older generations or those of us in homes underestimate that challenge that younger people face today?
7: I think, and this does crop up time and time again in terms of, you know, I suppose people from previous generations, you know, kind of saying that, you know, we all should have houses nowadays, you know, we should be able to save and buy a house. Yes, the houses are way more expensive. People are on more money as well. That's the other side too. The salaries are higher than they were as well. But there is, I suppose, a doubt that house prices are, you know, as high as probably they've ever been in the sense of, you know, in the last kind of couple of generations. So I suppose it's kind of a little bit of empathy as well to say, you know, it's not very easy. Like when we're looking at the average asking price being 445,000, say in January, like that's, you know, 100K plus salary. You know, if you're doing that by yourself, that's particularly hard. You know, you may be in a couple where the two of you might be on 60 grand, it might be a little bit easier and you've two people to save. But, you know, it's very hard for people individually trying to buy at the moment.
4: All right, we're going to have to leave it there. But Liam McMahon, Senior Financial Planner with Castle Capital, thank you for bringing us that advice. Another texter, a coffee a day isn't the issue. No, we're not saying it is the single coffee a day, particularly if it is the joy in your life. It's the constant weekend breaks just because there are low cost fares. €100 return to a destination, but below €1,000 over the weekend. That's the stuff that has to be cut out.
1: 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News Talk. Conversation that counts.
4: Well, the trial of Riyad Boushakar continues today. Our court's correspondent Frank Graney has been in court over the last couple of days. And Frank, the jury has been taken through most of the accused Garda interviews. They'll see a recording of the final one today. But I suppose let's start by going back to the first interview following his arrest. This took place a few weeks after the alleged attack and included repeated references to his state of mind at that time.
8: Yeah, this was the first of 7 Garda interviews with Riyad Boushakar. He, we know, spent a number of weeks in hospital after the alleged attack on Parnell Square East. Garda monitored his progress on a daily basis. And as soon as he was discharged from medical care, just a few days before Christmas Day on 2023, he was arrested on suspicion of attempted murder, taken to Mountjoy Garda Station, where a French-Arabic interpreter was made available to him. And the first of those 7 interviews was played for the jurors. And during it, he repeatedly claimed not to remember much about the day of the attack. In November of 2023, he said he didn't know what happened, insisted he didn't want to kill anybody. He also made repeated references, as you say, to illness in this first interview. He said, "I have lost my head in this." He said, "I'm not sure what happened." He went on to say, "What happened is a mistake. I did something that I don't know what it is," he said. "I found myself with blood." This first interview lasted about an hour, and he was then given some time to rest, maybe an hour and a half or so before they conducted the second interview. And that first interview was played for the jurors as opposed to the memo of interview just being read into the record. So the jurors could hear and see Riyad Boushakar as he was being interviewed by two detectives investigating what happened on Parnell Square that afternoon.
4: One of the dominant themes I noticed in his later interviews related to his claim that he was refused a particular social welfare benefit. Mm-hmm. He told detectives that this had upset him and made him mad, and he said that he then went straight away to get a knife. What was that evidence?
8: This is evidence that the jurors heard yesterday. Again, things that cropped up during his interviews with Gardaí. He told Gardaí that the refusal letter that he received from the Department of Social Protection had really upset him, and he later described it as the main issue. He said his brother read that letter to him, explained its contents to him, and that after he did, he said he was mad. He said he tore it up, and according to Mr. Boushakar, he then went to get the knife from the hostel where he was living at the time in Dublin City Centre. He said he went straight away to get it, and he was asked specifically about the knife. He described it as brand new. He said it was still in its packaging. He had intended to take it back to Algeria because he said he liked it. Throughout that interview, he repeatedly portrayed the social welfare letter as the catalyst for the deterioration in his mental health. He said it made him go into blackout. He said he wasn't in his right state of mind, wasn't aware of what he was doing. He also spoke about an injury in his head and a shoulder injury that meant he couldn't work. He said he didn't counterfeit anything for the allowance. He said if he had been able to work, he would never have needed to apply for it. The A letter then was produced by the prosecution, a letter from the Department of Social Protection addressed to Mr. Boushakar. It was dated the 15th of November 2023, which would have been 8 days before the alleged attack. And this letter requested further documentation from him in support of his claim. The deadline set for that documentation to be sent to them was the 22nd of November, a warning that failure to provide it could result in the claim being closed or disallowed. That letter was shown to the jury after Mr. Boushakar, as I say, had repeatedly referred to us during his interviews. And at one point during those interviews, he said, if only they helped me, this wouldn't have happened.
4: Another recurring theme, Frank, throughout those later Garda interviews was how relieved and grateful he said he was that none of the children had died.
8: Yeah, as we know, he is accused of trying to murder three children, two girls and one boy. He is pleaded not guilty to those charges. He's also accused of assault causing harm to a number of other children and other charges, all related to the alleged knife attack on Parnell Square. And throughout those interviews, he repeatedly denied intending to harm anyone that day. He claimed he was in his right mind, as I say. But he also returned again and again to the fact that the children had survived. Very early in his fourth interview, it was put in that the Gardaí believed that he had tried to murder people on Parnell Square East. This was, as I say, he was being questioned on suspicion of attempted murder. Charges hadn't been brought at that point. And in response to that question, or that being put to him, he said, I was upset because of the social welfare refusal. What happened? He said, I was not in the right state of mind. I was not aware of what I was doing. I didn't mean to do what I did. And most importantly, he said, the kids are fine. And as that interview progressed, he repeatedly volunteered similar remarks without being directly asked about the children's condition, again, unprompted. For example, after he was shown that letter from the Department of Social Protection, he told Gardaí, I'm a bit distressed, a bit nervous, but I'm okay as long as the children didn't pass away. A short time later, after he was shown some CCTV footage where he identified himself and his brother in a clip, he again said, most importantly, the children didn't pass and I have to praise God for that. When Gardaí later questioned him about collecting his suitcase and leaving his Irish and Algerian passports at a mosque, he returned to that same point again. He said, I am very grateful they did not pass. I am grateful to God for that. In his fifth interview, he said, I feel like these are my children. I never meant to hurt them. And those expressions of gratitude continued in later interviews. During a readback of his fifth interview, he remarked, praise be to God, nobody died. And then at the very beginning of his final interview, when Gardaí summarised his movements from the previous day before resuming the CCTV, his immediate response was, what's important is that we didn't do something fatal. Thanks be to God. And he also referred specifically to one of the injured girls. During his second interview, after he'd been shown some knife packaging, he said, that girl, I am ready for whatever the family wants. And later he told Gardaí that someone in the hospital had informed him that the girl had survived. He said he was told that the girl was saved. He was happy that she was. And when one of the investigating Gardaí, Detective Garda Mackey, challenged him directly by asking why children, Bouchaka replied, they did nothing to deserve what happened to them, but I wasn't in my right mind. He then went to acknowledge the impact of the families, on the families, I should say, saying, I know the parents are the ones who got hurt most by this incident, but I wasn't conscious. I would never do that on my conscious mind.
4: Now, we know that the jury were told that this could take up to 5 weeks, but it seems, Frank, that good progress is being made in this trial. Do we know what's next for the jurors? Do we know how much is left?
8: They're definitely making good progress, and the judge has pointed that out to the men and women of the jury. They were told, as you say, to make themselves available for up to 5 weeks, but they have been told at various junctures that they're well on track to, I suppose, conclude before that timeline. In terms of what's left from the prosecution's point of view, they began watching and listening to that seventh and final interview with Gardaí. They'll continue to do so when the trial resumes this morning. And once all of the Gardaí interviews are dealt with, the prosecution will then introduce some medical evidence. And at that point, then the prosecution is likely to close its case. And the defence will be given an opportunity then to go into evidence if they so wish. And it's very important to point out that they are not obliged to do that. It is a case like any other criminal case, a case for the prosecution to prove beyond a reasonable doubt. It's not up to the defence to disprove it. And once both the prosecution and the defence have rested, then we'll have closing speeches from both sides. That's likely to take place perhaps early next week. And then the final stage of the process then before the jury begins its deliberations will be for the judge to deliver what's known as a judge's charge, essentially summing up all of the evidence that has been heard over the past few weeks and guiding the men and women of the jury in relation to the legal principles involved.
4: All right, and Frank Rainey, Newstalk's courts correspondent, will continue to update us on that trial over the coming weeks. Frank, thanks for that.
1: This is the best of Newstalk, the best bits from the last 24 hours.
4: An Oireachtas committee has recommended the decriminalisation of possession of all drugs for personal use. To discuss this, I'm joined by Professor Colin O'Gara, addiction psychiatrist at St John of God's Hospital and clinical professor of psychiatry at UCD. Professor, you're very welcome to the programme. I know you and many other clinicians and many other people who've worked within this field have recommended this health-led approach for some time. But can you just explain to people this morning what the difference is between the decriminalisation of drugs for personal use and the legalization of drugs for personal use?
9: Yeah, good morning, Ciara. Essentially, decriminalization takes away the idea that if you suffer from an addiction primarily, that you're going to be treated as a criminal. So up to this point, if you were caught in possession of drugs, you would go down a criminal route. The proposal here from the committee is that you would be put into a health system as opposed to a criminal system. So that is a huge change, and it's a huge change in terms of stigma. A lot of our patients, Ciara, who attend here to see me, for instance, in the outpatient setting, do not want to come into hospital because of the stigma. We've got a massive issue in terms of access to services. Some of the figures, for instance, are that only 1 in 10 people with the more rarer forms of addiction will actually attend for treatment because of stigma. So one of the key issues in terms of driving stigma is saying to a person when they're at their lowest ebb, in addition to being an addict, you're also a criminal. And I think that has to stop.
4: What about those people who take drugs and never end up in front of you or never have to access addiction services? What does a health-led approach mean for them and look like for them?
9: Yeah, so for some people, Ciara, they will use drugs in a hedonistic fashion, meaning they will go out, they will take drugs, and they will go back to work on a Monday morning. The estimates for, say, ecstasy, cocaine, stimulants, probably 1.5 million people. You know, 20 years ago, we used to use a figure of 1 million people in the UK, 1.5 million people in the UK using these drugs, some of whom will go to work on a Monday morning as if nothing happened. My experience is that people take drugs for a whole host of reasons. They take drugs because they're lonely. They take drugs because they were bullied in school. They take drugs because they were traumatized, be it physical, emotional, or sexual abuse. And they really, on one level, would not want to be taking drugs. So if you put these people into a health system, some, not all, of course, but some will benefit from that. You will have a cohort of people as well who will take drugs, go through the health system and get off and won't be criminalized, of course. But I think the big picture here is that we have to move towards supporting people who are using drugs and who can be helped.
4: I'm just wondering, though, what that approach in real practical terms looks like. Let's say you're at a festival, you are found using cocaine, this health-led approach is what's adopted and recommended for you. What do you do? What happens?
9: Well, the international model is that you would be in front of what's called a dissuasion committee. So you would essentially enter, instead of going down the route of a court appearance, you would be engaging with a committee, some of whom will be health professionals, and you'll be offered the opportunity to engage in treatment of some sort. So now, obviously, if you don't want to engage in that treatment, that would be, you know, that's not going to be useful. But again, it comes back to, you know, this idea that you know, really when people are using, you know, are you going to give somebody a criminal record, for instance, for the future? They're not going to be able to travel because they have been using drugs at this particular time. I think, you know, often I do see people in that situation, and I, you know, I think that's pretty futile, actually. So I think we need to look at other mechanisms, and that's just at one end of it. At the end that I deal with, which is the addiction piece, it's absolutely clear that we cannot continue to treat people in the way that we have in criminalising them when really what they need is support.
4: I'm going to bring in Mary Fitzpatrick. She's a Fianna Fáil senator who is also deputy chair of the committee, and she joins me on the line now. Mary, what was the most compelling evidence for you that persuaded the committee to recommend decriminalisation of all drugs for personal use?
10: I suppose it was the human lived experience of families of people who had either lost their lives or had suffered greatly through addiction and drug use. The families and the supporters, and I suppose also the youth workers and the teachers and the school's representatives, all of whom spoke of, I suppose, what was, you know, the real impacts of substance use, substance misuse, addiction, all of the, you know, mental health issues, all of the social implications, the economic implications, you know, obviously. But I suppose all of that, and what was really, really evident was that we can't police our way out of those problems. They are health problems. We need a public health, you know, response. We need a comprehensive health-led response. We need to recognise that, you know, drugs use and abuse and misuse in Ireland has really evolved over the last, what, 20, 30 years. You know, historically it was, you know, primarily opioid-based in marginalised communities. Well, now it's poly-substance use. You know, it's population-wide poly-substance use in every community. So, you know, we need to invest very, very heavily in prevention, in supporting young people, in understanding what their challenges are and supporting them to make better decisions, to have more informed decisions, to have more confidence, have more resilience and better coping mechanisms so that, you know, as is described, like drug use is a symptom. It's a symptom of other pain. So we need to support and prevent and invest in that. And there is some great work already being done in by youth services, by teachers, by schools, by parents, by communities. The GAA have taken, you know, strong initiatives. But I suppose what we as a committee concluded is that while, yes, there are some really strong and positive and impactful initiatives, there isn't a universal approach across the country. There isn't a universal approach across society. To achieve that, we need to achieve a public health response. So
11: let me bring in Colin O'Gara to our conclusion. On to that, because we will have spoken in the past, Colin, about the demand on services in this country. And I'm wondering if we're going to take this health-led approach. Are we in any way set up to deal with that? Are there massive gaps that we would need to address, first of all, to ensure that we can adequately treat this as a health-based problem as opposed to a criminal one?
9: Yeah, no, you're absolutely correct, Ciara. I mean, the key issue here is, I mean, the committee has come up with some excellent suggestions. It's wide-ranging. It's very well-informed. It's evidence-based. Now, the next piece is, how do you implement that? And there is a long-term history of diversion of resources away from mental health and addiction services. A Vision for Change 2006 would have highlighted the diversion away from mental health services of key resources to the rest of medicine. This really, I agree with Mary, it's a public health issue, but it also strikes at the heart of, is mental health and addiction on par with the rest of medicine? And therefore, you know, is it going to be funded accordingly? But really, the signals coming from a lot of the literature internationally in terms of the implementation of decriminalization is one, you know, society needs to be ready for that, but particularly governments need to be ready for it and services on the ground need to be ready for it. If you change the attendance and the engagement from 1 in 10 individual with an addiction or a severe rare addiction to 3 or 4 attending, all of a sudden you have a strain on existing services. And we know, Mary referred there to opioid services, we know that some opioid services across the country have long waiting lists, for instance, for counselling. So if we're going to implement this harm reduction approach and this health-led approach, how exactly are we going to fund it? And this comes back every time to the same thing in a space where there's so many competing and very worthy interests in medicine.
11: Mary, to bring you in there, we're currently incapable of delivering this health-led approach.
10: Well, we're delivering in a patchy, inconsistent way. I completely agree, and I agree with what has been said. If we were to decriminalise without putting in place the prevention measures, without putting in place a comprehensive health-led approach, it would be disastrous. But that's not what the committee is proposing. There's 161 recommendations. They're wide-ranging. They're comprehensive, and they deal with everything. But primarily focusing on what needs to be done to ensure that we do have adequate prevention so that we avoid and reduce harm in the first instance, that we have treatment available, that we support individuals and communities. But as I say, there's 161 recommendations. The decriminalisation is only one. And if it was to happen in isolation without the rest, it would be a disaster, and nobody is proposing that. That wasn't the committee's proposal. And what will happen now is that this report has been launched by the Oireachtas. It now goes to the Dáil and to the Seanad. There will be debates there. In parallel to this, the Minister, Jennifer Murnane O'Connor, is developing a new drug strategy, and the Minister has engaged very significantly with the committee and has actually held off publishing her drug strategy.
11: And do you think she will be accepting of the findings of this committee? Is that the direction of travel here?
10: I absolutely believe the Minister. I haven't spoken to her since the report has been launched, so I can't say for 161 of the recommendations that, yes, I can't speak for her on that. But what I do know for certain is that the Minister absolutely appreciates the need for a comprehensive public health-led response to our drugs and addiction crisis. And the minister has engaged and is engaging not just with the committee, but with all of the stakeholders. She's been very hands-on on this because she understands that every community in the country is being affected and that families and individuals all over the country are being affected. And
11: but
10: so
11: there's real fears,
10: committed.
11: Though, within those communities, and I'm seeing those texts coming in this morning, that we will have this decriminalisation and we will not put the resources in to support that. And the committee did note that in a small sample of the jurisdictions where there is decriminalisation and where it was implemented, there was an increase in drug consumption in public areas.
10: Yeah, and the committee called that out, actually. We called it out in our report because we share that concern. I mean, I live in Dublin City. I don't think I pass a day through the city that I don't see young people's lives being destroyed through being engaged in drug dealing, drug use, drug distribution. It's heartbreaking, it's alarming, and it's unacceptable.
11: So they have to go in tandem, don't they? Because people will be worried that the decriminalisation comes first and then years and years spent advocating for further resources to go into this system.
10: That would be, as I say, disastrous. That just wouldn't work. And I don't think any responsible, reasonable government would oversee such a move. It just, you know, would defy any logic or reasonable behaviour. I absolutely believe that in calling for a comprehensive health-led response to our drugs and addiction problem, what we're saying is that we're putting the priority on health, on public health. We're saying we have to address it as a health issue ever before the criminal issues are. It is absolutely, you know, about being clear, drug users are

0: professionals who never have to suffer the consequences themselves? Where is the evidence that this actually reduces harm or criminality? And I'm glad, this is another texter who's taken a different point of view, I'm glad that someone has finally acknowledged that some drug use is just purely hedonistic and not related to some underlying trauma. Just like the social aspect of alcohol use can be healthy, so with the use of other drugs.
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0: Well, we're in the middle of a heat wave at the moment, with the worst or the best, depending on how you look at it, still to come. Temperatures could exceed 30 degrees tomorrow. It's not only the peak heat that some people struggle with, but sleep can also be really hard at night. So what can we do? How can we keep cool? To discuss this, I'm joined now by consultant in emergency medicine in St Vincent's University Hospital, Dr John Legg, and weekend columnist with the Irish Examiner, Esther McCarthy. You're both very welcome to the show. Esther, to come to you, I'm going to be honest here with yourself and with listeners. I'm operating on maybe 2.5, maybe 3.5 hours sleep last night. Barely a wink. You?
2: You're not alone there, Ciara. Yeah, there wasn't much sleep going on in this house now. And I know we're waiting all year for a nice day, but it's no joke when the kids can't sleep, when the animals are angsty, when you're not getting any sleep and your head starts going. So, it's too hot to bed rot. That's the only thing. The kids are getting up early. The teenagers ain't lolling around in the bed because they're too hot. So they're up for a reasonable hour for once. But the smallies they're just all over the place. It's awful.
0: Oh, great. Okay. So they're all over the place. The adults are all over the place. The house basically is all over the place. And yet I don't want to complain because I do embrace the warm weather and I do love all the positives that come with it. But do you have any sort of tips and tricks you're using yourself to try and cool yourself down, cool the kids down?
2: Wait till I tell you.
0: Oh, she has a plan.
2: The WhatsApp mammy groups went crazy. We are all helping each other and I genuinely got some amazing tips. The first one that we've been doing for the last couple of nights, hot water bottles in the freezer. So obviously you take off the cover, you know, usually you're trying to be all warm and cozy, and especially the long ones. I don't know if you've seen those ones recently, they kind of drape around your neck and stuff. So we've put them in the freezer and then putting them in the cold bottle then goes in between the sheets and it just cools everything down. It really works. Well, last night it really worked for the little man. So I'm going to try it again tonight. I've been pulling all the blinds and curtains down first thing in the morning and keeping them closed all day, even though it goes against every Irish instinct in my body to burst open and leave all the sunshine in. But it's if the room is hot all day, it's impossible to cool it down. None of us have air conditioning in this country, you know, so we need to do it kind of the natural way. And then another one that a mom told me this morning, which I haven't tried, but a wet pillowcase into a plastic bag, into the freezer for 20 minutes before bed. It feels incredible. Because, you know, the worst thing about it, I think, here is the hot, sticky pillowcase. You know, the back of your head is all itchy and yucky. And a cool pillowcase sounds like it could be a game changer as well. So I'll try anything. And the dog, I'm putting ice cubes into the dog's water, which seems to kind of help him, even though he's kind of just draped around the place panting and looking like he's going to die. And then a glass of water next to every bed. We all woke up with scratchy throats this morning and I thought we're coming down with something, summer flu. I was like getting really hyper, but we dehydrate during the night because we're sweating so much more. So water during the night, little sips, and hopefully that will sort us out for tonight.
0: All right, well, let's bring in Dr. John Legg to get the medical opinion here, because we have some, what I think sounds like really worthy advice there, Doctor. Soaking wet pillowcase in the freezer for 20 minutes before you go to bed, recommended from a medical perspective?
3: Like, it's not one I've heard of before, but whatever works. But like, as you're saying, just keeping the place cool is really important. Like, stopping the heat getting in there obviously will help. But obviously, you kind of mentioned the small children, but there's other groups as well we need to keep an eye on. So the elderly and those who are frail are very, very prone to heat exhaustion. So it's very important to keep an eye on these groups of people as well and make sure that they are not getting overheated. They're staying nice and cool. They're not getting dehydrated as well. 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